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We know you'll enjoy Ogden's Fine Cut if you roll your own cigarettes. 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You'll find Ogden's easy to roll, delightful to smoke. Yes, easy to roll, delightful to smoke. And now our story, The Rope of Hair.

0: Out of the past, phantoms of a world gone by, speak again the immortal tale. The Rope of Hair.
1: I am often puzzled by the three processes, love, hate, and death, which, perhaps more than the others, influences our minds. I have learned but little more of them in my life. Perhaps the words and secrets of the three were in the diary in the old chateau. I have never known that. But I have learned fear. I have become afraid of the night. It was long ago when I was in garrison at Rouen. I was walking one evening along the quay when I observed a man who looked up at me from thoughtful contemplation of the slowly moving water. I hesitated, surprised at something, some recognition in his eyes.
2: Victor!
1: Yes?
2: Victor, don't you know me?
1: Why, Jacques, can it be you, Jacques Lafontaine?
2: Yes, Victor, of course.
1: Well, Jacques, I can't believe it's really you.
2: Then even my oldest friend doesn't know me.
1: But it's been so long, Jacques, so long since our last meeting. It's 5 years since Jean Dirac's ball.
2: It's changed me, then.
1: Well, at first I didn't recognize you, but
2: In five years, most people don't grow gray and stoop, do they, Victor?
1: It depends.
2: Say it, man. Go ahead and say it. You think I'd let myself go. You even think I was ready to jump off the quay.
1: Well, were you?
2: You've always been like that, Victor. Calm and easy. But no. In fact, unbelievable as it may seem, I was wondering where you were.
1: You must have known I was stationed here.
2: Yes, everyone knows where the distinguished captain, the Marquis de La Tour Samuel, can be found. But you see, Victor, I hated the thought of coming to you like this.
1: But as officers, we must soon have had business together anyway.
2: Then you haven't even heard that...
1: Heard what?
2: That I had resigned my commission, left the glory of our country in the hands of the dashing...
1: Doc, you had a fine career ahead of you. Your position, your influence, they pointed to everything ahead.
2: And now perhaps everything is behind. Is that it, Victor?
1: Oh, life is never as bitter as that. For men as young as we, a great deal lies ahead.
2: For a man who has written his own destiny in one moment? No.
1: What's happened, Jacques? Can't you tell me? Perhaps supper, a little entertainment. The city will be lively tonight. It'll do you good to forget your troubles.
2: Thank you, Victor, but we've been walking toward my rooming house. I hoped you might dine with me. We can talk quietly there.
1: Because we're old friends, yes. For anyone else, though, well, the evening is young, and there are other things to do in the city.
2: Just this one evening. Can't you, Victor?
1: If that's what you want, Jacques, my time is yours.
2: Good. Here. Hmm? This is the place, here.
1: This?
2: I know it's not a good section of the city. The place is run down, but it's comfortable. And with your soldiers quartered here, it was hard to find any place to stay at all. Come on in.
1: Let me follow you, Jacques. It's so dark in here, I can't see where to go.
2: I'll get this candle. There. Now, come on up this way. My room is right here at the top of the stairs. This door.
1: Well, go on, open it. What's the matter?
3: Shh.
1: What is it, Jacques?
3: I don't know.
1: Here, let me have the candle. It'll shake out of your hand. Now what's happened?
3: There's something. Somebody in there.
1: Well, open the door and find out.
3: Perhaps we better not.
1: If there's somebody in your room, we'll find out who it is.
3: No, Victor, please. Well, please, Victor.
1: What's frightening you so?
4: Oh, what? Good evening, monsieur.
2: Oh, Mrs. Dupré.
4: Yes, monsieur, did I startle you? You see, it was time for supper, so I brought it up to you, monsieur. I lit the candles in your room. I know
2: yes.
4: that you...
2: Yes, thank you, Mrs. Dupré, and bring another, please. The captain's dining with me.
4: But certainly, monsieur. Immediately, monsieur.
2: Come in. Come in, Victor. We'll wait just a few minutes until she comes back.
1: I think your Mrs. Dupré was as frightened as you were. Do you always frighten each other?
2: No. No, it was just that I didn't expect...
1: Jacques, seriously, what's on your mind? Certainly you aren't living in this... in this place from choice. It's so near your own chateau. Why aren't you there?
2: That's what I wanted to talk to you about, Victor.
1: Well, if it's money, Jacques, why say so? You know you needn't go through all this. I'll gladly...
2: It's more than money.
1: Well, then, love?
2: Love, Victor? In the circle of things, where does hate end and love begin? Can you answer that?
1: Did you want me to come up here to talk riddles, Jacques?
2: Well, it was love, Victor. The most beautiful woman in the world.
1: Well, come on, out with it. Don't just sit there picking at the front of your tunic as though you were covered with dog hairs. What's this all about?
2: What?
1: Ever since we sat down, you've been pulling imaginary hairs out of your jacket there. Can't you sit still for a minute and relax?
2: Oh, was I? Oh, I'm sorry, Victor, but you see, I'm going to ask a favor of you that I'd hate to ask anyone else.
1: Anything you say, Jacques.
2: You see, several years ago, right after you last saw me, I was married to the most beautiful woman in the world. Oh, life was a sweet thing. We were the happiest couple in France.
1: And what happened?
2: She died, Victor. She died, and now she's dead and rotting in a grave. That's what death does to people, isn't it, Victor? She died just 1 year after I'd married her. Just 1 year of terrible happiness. Terrible because I guess no man has a right to so much. On the day she died, I locked the door to our room, left the chateau, and as you see, Victor, I can never make myself go back.
1: And you want something?
2: Would you do it? Would you go back to our room there, Victor?
1: What do you want me to do?
2: In the right-hand drawer of the desk in our room, there is a book. A diary which right now can mean more to me than anything else in the world. You'll know it because on it, it's marked with my crest across the front. Will you go?
1: I'll go tomorrow. I'll be free then.
2: I'll wait here until you come back with it. Oh, Victor!
4: Your supper, monsieur. Oh. I've brought it up as quickly as I could. Will that be all right, monsieur? You see the...
2: Just put it on the table, Mrs. Dupré. Thank you.
4: There, monsieur. I hope you enjoy it, monsieur.
2: Victor, sit down there. I'll write a note to the caretaker at the chateau and get you the keys to the room and to the desk.
1: Hasn't he the keys?
2: No one has a key to that room but me.
1: Why, Jacques? Is it haunted?
2: No!
1: Oh, come, come, Jacques. Your nerves are all on edge. Let's go out. There's a little place...
2: No, thank you, Victor. I'll stay here until tomorrow. Tomorrow, when you've come back with the diary.
1: I left him then, sunk into that attitude of deep concentration I had noticed as he stared into the dark waters of the Seine. For a while, I forgot Jacques. But the strange depression and fear that marked his attitude had shocked me. The way he sat, almost afraid to speak, plucking those imaginary hairs from the front of his tunic like a weak, frightened child. Not like the stalwart, ambitious young man I had known as a companion in boyhood. A young man, if ever there was one, destined to become the pride of his regiment. In the morning, my ride across the fields and through the cool summer woods somehow filled me with an intoxicating happiness. I took with me for a companion a Lieutenant Laroque, a friend of mine from the regiment, and I was thankful later for his sensible company. But in the exhilaration of the moment, I almost forgot the gloomy implications of my trip.
5: There's that old chateau, Captain. Have you noticed it before?
1: That's where we're going. To that place?
5: Yes, I have an errand there.
1: You know the place, then?
5: Well, I've passed by it several times. Never stopped. I thought it was deserted until the other day when I saw an old man standing by the gate.
1: Caretaker, isn't he?
5: I guess so. He threw stones at one of my soldiers who tried to stop for water. Chased him away before he could get inside the gates. I almost had to have the man thrown in jail to calm the soldier's feelings.
1: Well, he's not on guard today.
5: He's not at work either. Look at the condition of this place. Why, the gate's practically rusted off its hinges.
1: I can remember when this lawn was as smooth as velvet, and every path was well kept. But it's not my worry. Oh, where is this confounded caretaker anyway?
5: I'll see, Captain. Hey there!
1: No sign of life? I'll join you.
5: Is anybody here?
1: Try another door, Laroque.
5: Yes, sir. I'll try this one around the side.
6: Well?
1: You the caretaker?
6: Yes, I am Pierre. What is it you want?
1: I have a letter here.
7: Well, there's no one here. Can't you see that? This place is deserted.
1: The letter is for you.
7: Well, then give it here.
5: See here, you. Take off your hat when you're addressing an officer.
1: Never mind, Lerat. Let him read the letter. I'm anxious to get this over. Military dignity doesn't have much place here.
7: What's that? That once did. This was the proudest house in Normandy.
1: Never mind, Pierre. Read the letter.
7: Well, I have read it.
1: Well?
7: Well, what do you want?
1: You ought to know. Your master's orders are there. I want to enter the chateau.
7: Are you going into his room?
1: Are you trying to put me through an examination?
7: Well, I'll go and see if it is prepared. If it is all right.
1: That won't be necessary.
7: But it has not been entered since the death. I'd better see you.
1: But you see, Pierre, I have the key and you have not. Now step back. Let us go through.
7: Yes, Captain. Right through my kitchen there. That door enters the main hall.
1: Come on, Ross.
5: Coming, sir.
1: This door, Pierre?
7: Yes, Captain. Through there and up the stairs.
8: Oh, look, Captain. Look at the size of this hall.
1: Yes, Lerac. And look at the dust. Must be half an inch thick on that table.
8: You know, it must have been magnificent here once.
1: I knew it well when it was. Here, the stairs are over here. Let's go up. Somehow I don't like the place so much now.
8: Oh. The old man has shut the door down there. I don't think he likes us very much.
1: We're just invading his privacy, that's all. Anybody'd be strange stuck in this place.
8: Well, I certainly wouldn't like it.
1: This is the door, I think.
8: Well, the air hasn't been changed in here for years.
1: What's that? Smells like a tomb.
8: It's dark enough to be one. I'll open that shutter over there.
5: Oh, it's stuck, Captain.
1: Never mind. My eyes are getting used to the dim light now, anyway.
8: Yes, so are mine now. Look at this room. Somebody must have had a fight in here. The furniture's all out of place.
1: Imagining things, Lerac. I don't like this at all. Let's not add anything to this by digging into a man's private past.
8: Captain, didn't you say you had the only key to this room?
1: Yes, I have. Why?
8: Look at the bed.
1: Why?
8: The pillow's still pressed down. Somebody's been lying on it.
1: And lying very still. Look there. You can almost see the form of the body pressed into the covers.
8: Almost like a corpse.

A noted craftsman in the matter of plotting and weaving incredible and absorbing tales, Guy de Maupassant is at his best in this Weird Circle narrative. 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And now, back to our story. To help his friend Jacques, and to discover the cause of his depression and fear, Victor, the dashing young Marquis de La Tour Samuel, has undertaken to retrieve three packets of papers from Jacques' deserted chateau. He had already entered the room, unopened since the death of Jacques' wife, when he discovered to his horror the imprint of a body still pressed into the covers and pillow of the bed.

0: almost like a corpse. Yes, it was almost as though a corpse had lain there. But all at once, the ridiculous aspect of the situation brought me back to my senses. Larocque?
1: Yes, Captain.
0: You'd better go stand guard outside the door so that our real menace, the caretaker, doesn't come up and interrupt us. I'll get the diary I'm after, and we'll get out of here.
1: Very well, Captain. I'll shut the door so you won't be disturbed.
0: I was trying to sound brave. There are times when the uniform of a captain forces courage. But I did feel better with Larocque guarding the door. A draft from the still-shuttered window was beginning to freshen the atmosphere. I opened the drawer of the desk and began fumbling among the litter of papers there. I found the diary, just as Jacques said I would, in a plain packet with his crest on the face of it, a crest that had been the bravest in France. The breeze from the window stirred the hangings behind me, but engrossed as I was in finding the diary, I paid but little attention to the stirring in the room.
2: Yes, there it is. You have really come for it. But you are not Jacques. I shall try to remember. He should have come, not you. No, you are not Jacques. But you will do as well.
0: For endless time, I say, we faced each other there. But only for a moment, really. The woman seated herself in a chair. Her white garment made no sound as she put her hand to her head. She tried to stroke the long black hair that hung almost to the floor. It was black, but with a blackness that has no light, no life. In her other hand, she had a comb. She held it toward me.
2: Monsieur, you can do me a great service. I am suffering. Oh, I am suffering so. They will not comb my hair. You will comb my hair. You will comb my hair. Oh, I am suffering.
0: I took the comb from her hand and lifted that long hair. That hair which gave my skin a feeling of awful cold. A feeling of handling snakes, cold, cold and dead. The feeling still clings about my fingers. I handled that icy hair. I twisted it. I braided it. I bound it and unbound it. And while I let that horrible mane run through my fingers, she sighed and, trance-like, began to talk, forgetting, perhaps, that I was not Jacques.
2: Ah, that's better. The mirror is gone now. The mirror in which I watched you so many times combing my hair. And with what adoration in your eyes. Your brave, strong fingers playing there in the hair of a weak woman. So brave, so strong. Jacques loves me. Jacques loves me. That was the song that my heart sang when first we were here like this. I love Jacques. I love Jacques. That was the song I thought was echoed back. But pride and strength and killing. Yes, I saw you kill Jacques. Once I saw you kill for power. Power, strength, pride. Being a soldier, being strong. They were your idols. What does a weak woman want of those things? When you brought me here, Jacques, my head was high. My pulses beat with joy at the peace and happiness I expected. But you'd always been strong, Jacques. Always strong and brutal with the strength you adored. Then when I saw you kill Jacques, I knew that the fascination of hate was my love. Hatred of you, of whom I need fear nothing because you loved me. Hate! Not love. I was fascinated too, Jacques, when I wrote these things. Wrote them in that diary you're taking. Wrote of my hatred and my growing fear of you. Then that day, I watched you in the mirror as you braided my hair. Braided it into a strong rope. And because I'd written that I hated you, slip it slowly. So slowly and calmly, over my head and around my neck, But you will never do it again, will you, Jacques? Because now, Jacques, you're going to comb it free again. Comb it free when I come to you for that diary. Yes, Jacques is going to comb it free again. I shall come for the diary, Jacques.
3: Laroque! Laroque!
1: What is it, Captain?
3: This closet door. That woman went in there. For the love of heaven, open it quickly.
1: But, Captain, it's locked, bolted outside here.
3: Can't be. She went in there.
1: Who?
3: That woman who was here.
1: Well, no one came in here, sir. Perhaps it was a shadow.
3: No, no, Laroque. I saw her. I heard... Can I be mad?
1: I'll break that shutter, Captain. We'll have some light.
0: And the closet door was bolted. In the light that flooded the room, I began to feel foolish. There was no sign, no indication, except for an overturned chair, that I had not been alone the whole time. With more calmness than I felt, we descended the great stair, crossed the huge dusty hall, and were at last out in the fresh air. We did not see Pierre again when we left the chateau. We drew rein before my lodgings. The groom took our horses.
1: Well, sir, the ride has been very pleasant. But Captain, do you feel all right?
0: Laroque, I'm going up to my room. I need a rest. Will you deliver this diary to my friend? Here's the address. Tell him anything you like. Tell him I'm ill, sunstroke, anything at all. I'll see him later.
1: Of course, Captain. Just a moment, sir.
0: What is it? Why are you looking at the front of my coat like that?
1: Why, those hairs.
0: Hairs?
1: Yes, Captain. All twisted in the buttons. They're long and black like a woman's.
0: Yes, there were the same dead long hairs twisted in the buttons of my jacket. I pulled at them, every nerve in my body revolting at the cold feeling. Slowly, one by one, I pulled them off, dropping them from my fingers like poison things.
1: Can I help you, Captain?
0: Could he help me? No, but there was another he could help. I remembered how Jacques had sat, like a bashful child, pulling at the imaginary hairs in the front of his coat, begging me to get that diary to him. No, Laroque. Take this diary to my friend quickly. Quickly, Laroque.
1: Yes, sir.
0: It was better in my room. Somehow I could think there. But Jacques, his fear and his worry haunted me. A few hairs still clung to my jacket. Absently, I pulled them out and dropped them from the window, every nerve in my body revolting at their cold feeling. Then, with a sudden resolve, I went into the street again and headed toward Jacques' lodgings. I knew that I had to talk to him about what had happened. I hurried across the city. Laroque came toward me a few steps from Jacques' house.
1: Captain.
0: Have you delivered the diary already, Laroque?
1: I left it in his room, Captain. The gentleman wasn't at home.
0: Not there? He promised to wait until I got back.
1: The room was empty. The concierge had not seen him go out, Captain, but she had been in the basement and he might have slipped out without her seeing him.
0: Very well, Laroque. I'll go and see
1: you. You wish me to come, sir?
0: No, no, no. You go on. I'll wait for him to come back.
1: Very well. It's that house right there, sir.
0: That house right there. That house right there. As though I wouldn't know that dirty doorway, those warped steps. Every detail of the last 24 hours seemed to have fixed itself like an etching in my brain.
4: Yes, monsieur.
0: I must see Monsieur Jacques. Monsieur Jacques.
4: But he's not in, monsieur. There was another gentleman just a few minutes ago.
0: He must be here. Let me in.
4: But, monsieur.
0: He must be.
4: Monsieur, I tell you that he's...
0: This is his door, isn't it?
4: He's not in, monsieur.
0: We'll see about that. Jacques. Be quiet. Stand there.
4: He's dead. Oh, monsieur, he's dead. In my house...
0: His hand is cold. Is there a doctor near here?
4: Yes, monsieur. I'll call him.
0: Jacques was sitting huddled in a chair, a surprised look on his face. But he was white. White and somehow shriveled. I looked around for the diary which Laroque had delivered, but it was not to be seen. Some touch of the fear I had felt in facing the woman at Jacques' chateau chilled me again. After only a moment, I heard voices outside in the passageway.
4: It is here, monsieur. A gentleman came and we found him so...
5: All right, then take me in there.
4: It doesn't seem it could be possible. It was only a few minutes ago, and I saw with my own eyes that Monsieur Jacques was not in his room. It could not be...
5: Be quiet, please.
4: It isn't possible.
5: Quiet, please. Pardon, monsieur. What has happened here?
0: I don't know anything more than she has told you. We came in and found him this way, in the chair.
5: Let's see. His pulse? Yes, he's dead, no doubt of that. His hand is cold already.
4: But there was no way in which...
5: The man must have led an active life. He was not very old, and yet...
0: The doctor leaned, peering over Jacques' body. His hand reached out slowly toward the front of the coat. He plucked at one of the buttons.
5: Yeah. What do you suppose this is? Why, it's a hair. Long, black hair. And there are more of them. Almost as though he had been combing a woman's hair when he died.
4: Look, monsieur. Still more of them. Around his neck.
0: I watched the doctor with his thumb and forefinger hold the hair before his curiously staring eyes. I knew then that it had been no shadow I had seen at the chateau. I had heard the threatening words, and she had come for the diary at last.

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0: Lights Out brings you stories of the supernatural and the supernormal, dramatizing the fantasies and the mysteries of the unknown. We tell you this frankly, so if you wish to avoid the excitement and tension of these imaginative plays, we urge you calmly but sincerely to turn off your radio now.
1: This is Arch Oboler. One of the bleakest places outside of Hitler's heart, they say, is the island of Arran just off the coast of Ireland. The wind wails and the waves fight the bleak cliffs, and death is as close as the sea. But before the story begins, Frank Martin.
0: They tell us life is what you make it, but it's pretty hard to make it happy and successful when you're thin and run down, nervous and always tired. You say that's how it is with you? Then listen. Quite possibly you simply aren't getting enough vitamin B and iron from the food you eat. If that's your trouble, try ironized yeast tablets. They give you both vital substances. Thousands who needed them today thank ironized yeast tablets. And now,
2: Lights Out.

0: No. It's dying I am, Father Donahue. And old as I am, I'm not ready to die. And you. Come closer, Father, and hear my miserable confession. You know me as a good woman of the village. Yet I've heard what you say. There's no finer old woman in all the islands than the Widow Donnell. But that's not so, Father Donahue. And if I'm to meet all my old friends in the Island of Paradise, then hear me out and pray for me. You know my sons, Thomas and Patty, born on the same cold winter's night they were. And the firstborn, Thomas, was as good as an angel in paradise. But the second, the one I named Patty, was evil from the moment he took his first breath of God's good air. It was Thomas that carried the load of the family on his back, fishing from early to late. But Patty, that rake, drinking and brawling and running from work as if the devil himself was pulling him away. I pray to the good God every night that some goodness come into the man's heart. But with every year he grew worse, stealing what his crooked tongue couldn't talk away from honest men. But his brother Thomas, he repaid me for all the trouble. A good boy. And when he came to me with the word that he was to marry Eileen, the heart in me sang for the good God always meant for the two of them to be together. How I remember the day of the wedding. The sun shining, and the sky and the sea smooth as a baby's cheek. I was so happy, little knowing of the horror of what was to come. It was a happy morning. So
1: happy. Listen to the mother. Did you ever hear a happier sound in all creation?
2: Why shouldn't they be happy, Thomas? It's not every day that such a blessed marriage comes in the islands. The prettiest girl in all the Blaskets waiting to be your bride as soon as the sun starts setting.
1: My bride. Mother, that's a grand word.
2: I'm happy for you, my son.
1: I wonder where Paddy can be.
2: Paddy?
1: Yes, he isn't around. You know where he is.
2: That rake. It'll be a better wedding without him.
1: Oh, now, Mother, don't say things like that. After all, he's your son and my brother.
2: You're a sorrow in my heart. He's drinking and brawling.
1: Paddy, you did come.
2: Speak of the devil.
3: And why shouldn't I be here? Is it honest strangers that are welcome at your wedding?
1: Oh, no, Paddy, that's not the way to talk. There's food and drink and...
3: No, wait a minute. I've got more important things to do than to be filling me belly. Listen to me, Brother Thomas. Is your head that full of weddings that it can't hear the chance of making us all richer than a Yankee?
1: What do you mean?
2: Yes, speak up, Paddy. What divilment are you up to now?
3: Divilment, nothing. It's honest money I'm talking about. And may the next pipes and tobacco be at me on wake if I'm not telling you the truth.
1: I'm listening, Paddy. Let's hear what you have to say.
3: Do you remember the hulk of a ship that was wrecked off Inishnabraw a bit ago?
1: Well?
3: Well, I went there yesterday to see if there was anything worth having. Oh, listen to me, brother. In the bottom of a pool no deeper than this room is lying enough bolts of copper and brass to make you and me the richest men on the island.
1: What?
3: You can believe your ears. Wouldn't you rather bring the bride a pocketbook filled with gold sovereigns than the empty leather you've got now?
1: But, Paddy,
3: I wish you, Mother, you talk to the men.
2: But if it's in the sea, it'll wait until after the wedding.
3: Oh, wait, will it? And with those Inish boats sailing out around the place? I tell you, it's now or never. And may my sword to the devil if I'm not saying true words.
2: Thomas, it would be nice to have a bit of money in the house.
1: Yes?
3: Well, then what are you waiting for? You've got a boat big enough to handle the stuff, and I'll be there to help you. And in 3 hours, you can be back here dancing.
2: Oh, it's Eileen. Let her have the word whether you stay or go.
4: Stay or go where, Mother Donnell? What's going on, Thomas?
1: Well, you see, Eileen...
3: You're the day short. Let me say it. Eileen... There's a fortune in brass and copper bolts waiting for us in water no deeper than a man's neck over off Inishnabraw. And Tommy here thinks you'd be fool enough to say no to his going.
4: But must he go now?
3: The sea doesn't wait.
1: He'd be back in 3 hours, Eileen.
3: Yeah, I just think, Eileen, you'd have a dress for every day of the week.
4: Thomas, do you want to go?
1: We could build a new house with the money.
4: Mother Donnell, do you think Thomas should go now? I mean, with all them out there?
2: Well, we're so poor and... Thomas, young as he is, so worn and weary from work. Maybe this is God's blessing, a gift from heaven for putting our faith in him who watches over all of us.
3: God's blessing is right. £100, and we'll be the kings of the island. Come on now, we can take the side path down the cliff.
1: Wait, brother. Eileen, is it your wish?
4: I'd be a poor wife to you, Thomas, if I stood in your way of making a living before our marriage.
1: My darling.
3: Ah, there'll be time enough for that now when we get back. Come on, Thomas, let's get out of here.
4: Hurry back to me, my dearest.
1: The sea will take me to our good fortune, and the sea will bring me back.
3: Out this way, Thomas. Come on, hurry up.
5: Yeah, I'm coming.
1: Until the wedding, darling.
4: God go with you.
3: Thomas!
5: Yes, yes. I'll be back in 3 hours, Mother. As rich as a Yankee. Bye.
0: Oh, little baby, why should you cry?
2: Thomas has plowed the sea so many times. Why should you cry this time?
4: Oh, Mother Danelle, I'm frightened.
2: Frightened? And tell me, why should you be frightened?
4: I don't know, but when that door closed behind him, it seemed as if the waters of the sea were closing over. Oh, Mother Danelle, hold me close. I'm so afraid.
0: And soon, Father Donahue, Eileen and I left the dancing and the fiddling behind and climbed the long path up to the top of the cliff so our eyes could see far out over the water. And all the time, Eileen kept crying that she'd never see Thomas again. That she'd never see Thomas again.
4: Oh, Thomas.
2: Oh, stop crying and say those things you're saying, girl. It's tempting the devil to do his evil work. Oh, I haven't climbed this path for many a day. It's a little too steep for me old bones.
4: Thomas, where are you?
2: Oh, now stop that, girl. Our Thomas has found so much copper and brass, it's taken him longer than he thought.
4: Oh, Thomas wouldn't come back, Lady, he wouldn't.
2: Oh, well, Paddy would if there was a shilling extra to be made, and he's talked Thomas into it with that sharp tongue of his. Oh, the last dip. I know we'll see them. They're both weighed down with good fortune. Eileen! Eileen, stay away from the edge. You'll go over the cliff.
4: Oh, Mother Danelle, to the west.
2: What?
4: To the west where they went. The water.
2: Oh, Mother, that wind. Where did it come from?
4: Out of the west where he was.
2: But in all my years, such a wind has never been before.
4: The water. Look at it swirling and tossing before the wind. It's dead.
2: No.
4: My Thomas dead.
2: No. Dead. Stop saying that. He's not dead, my Thomas. Eileen! Eileen, come back here. Oh, that was a time, Father Donahue. The wind grew wilder and wilder. In a minute, the sea was pounding at the base of the cliff. And the girl shrieking she wanted to die with Thomas. And me fighting her back from the edge and praying to the good God to give me old arms the strength to hold her back until she came to her senses. None of us got a wink of sleep till the light of morning. Oh, that wind. I can hear it now. Snarling and talking.
3: Widow Danelle!
2: Where?
3: A boat, your sons to the west.
2: Why, my sons?
3: Aye, come on.
2: Dead?
3: No, the boat's coming, and there's living hands on the oars. Come on.
2: Oh, dear, Scott, on my knees, I thank you for their mercy.
4: Mother Danelle, I heard someone say...
2: Oh,
4: Mother Danelle,
2: on
4: your knees.
2: Eileen, the merciful God has brought them back.
4: Oh!
3: Come on, quick. They're trying to get into land. Hurry now.
4: Oh, Mother Danelle, quickly.
2: No. No way, child, your shawl. Your shawl there. Now give me your arm. Oh, my arm is trembling so I can hardly walk.
4: Yes, lean on me.
2: Oh.
4: Hurry, Mother.
2: Yes, I'm moving fast as I can. It's hard. It's hard to get against this wind.
4: Blessed wind. Let him live.
2: You bless it for the life of one. And I bless it for the lives of two. Good neighbors, let us through. My son.
3: That's the Widow Danelle now.
4: Let us through.
3: Every side for the Widow Danelle now. Come on.
2: Oh, I can see nothing. The waves and the dark. I need you see.
4: Oh, yes, Mother Danelle. I see them. I see.
2: Where? Where? Point it out to me, girl. Where?
4: Oh, over there. Follow my finger.
2: Oh.
4: Mary, they're coming back.
2: Yes, I see the boat. Oh, blessed boat. I see it. Praise God. I see it.
4: One. There's only one in the boat.
2: No, what are you saying?
4: Thomas. Teddy. Mother Kate, come back. The wave.
3: The girl's right. There's only one in the boat.
5: Wave.
3: The boat's in.
4: Thomas.
2: No. No, Eileen, wait for me. My son, take me to him.
4: Oh, yes, forgive me. Come, I'll help you.
2: Oh, good girl, Eileen, good girl. Oh, which one?
4: Thomas, I know it.
2: Yes, Thomas, the good Thomas, he lives.
3: Stand aside, everybody. Let the widow Danelle and the girl through now.
2: Yes.
3: Let them through. Let some
2: me
3: other.
2: Through.
3: No,
2: my son, which one?
3: Well, Well, I'm back, Mother. Are you pleased to see me?
0: Paddy!
6: Oh! Please, stand back now.
0: You, Paddy!
3: Yes. Yes, me. Ain't I got a right to live?
0: Tell me. Tell me quick. Where is my son? Where's Thomas? Tell me, Paddy. Where is my Thomas?
3: Where do you think he is, old woman? Dead at the bottom of the sea.
7: Ladies and gentlemen, a deep breath would certainly be welcome to me and to you at this moment in our story of the sea. And in this intermission, before we go back to further developments in tonight's exciting Lights Out story, we have a young man here who seems to have a problem.
8: I'll say I've got a problem. I can't get started any place. The Army tells me to come back when I...

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0: Try ironized yeast tablets. 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Then see if pretty quick you aren't saying...
1: Boy, oh boy, do I look husky with the swell pounds I've put on. And I feel swell, too. War job, here I come. And I'm sure glad I tried those ironized yeast tablets.
0: And now back to Lights Out and the old woman's confession to the priest.
2: Aye, Father Donahue. That was what he told me. My good Thomas was dead at the bottom of the sea. Dead. The good Thomas dead, and Paddy the evil one alive. Ah, it wasn't right, Father. And in the days and nights that followed, I cried to God, why did you do it? Why? Why did the sea take my dear Thomas from the boat and leave Paddy? Was there no reward on earth for goodness and sweetness of soul? And in the seventh night of my sorrow, there came an answer. I was lying on my bed. Outside, the sea was singing and whispering. My window was open, and I could hear the sea talking as I lay there crying. Crying from a lost son. I did.
3: Do not cry, Mother. Mother.
2: I heard a voice.
3: You heard me, Mother.
2: Thomas's voice. Oh, no. No, it's some wildness in my weary head.
3: Mother, I am so weary. You must listen.
2: Oh, dearest God. Why do you do this to me? My son is dead. Dead in the sea. Why do you bring me the memory of his voice?
3: Mother, Mother, believe me.
2: If I could only see you, I would believe.
3: Oh, no. The horror the sea made of me. Wind and wave and grinding rock against my flesh.
2: Oh, I wouldn't care, my son. Just let me see that it is you, not my own voice speaking in my head.
3: Oh, Mother, you don't know what you ask. But if there is no other way, close your eyes until I give you word to open them.
2: I've closed them.
3: Now open, Mother, and have no fear. I beg you.
2: Oh.
3: This was Thomas.
2: Oh, no.
3: Mother, why did he murder me?
2: Murder?
3: The sea was calm. We reached the pool where he set the copper and the brass lid. I stripped off my clothes and dove under.
2: Oh.
3: And when I tried to come up for another breath of air, oh, Mother, he wouldn't let me do it.
2: Oh, no.
3: With his hand, he held me under. My hands, they tore at his arm. But he held me down, down until at last I screamed for mercy, and the water filled my mouth, my lungs, and killed me. My own brother killed me, and that is why I tore myself out of the sea. I want to know why he did it, Mother. Why? I cannot rest in peace until I know and understand. You tell me, Mother. Oh, speak, Mother. What gain could come to him for such a horror?
2: Oh, I do not know. Oh, believe me, my son. I do not know.
3: Then I must go back. I cannot stand this pain.
2: Oh, my good Thomas.
3: Look at this. What was Thomas Donnell's face, Mother? Look at it and give me your oath you will not tell my Eileen or my brother of this night.
2: Oh, but I...
3: Your oath, Mother. They must not know. You hear me?

0: They must not know.
1: I swear, Thomas.
0: Oh, merciful one, this pain. I go, Mother.
1: Where?
0: Back to the sea.
1: Oh, and will we ever meet again, my son?
0: Yes. The day I find out why he made me drown, I will return, Mother. I will return.
1: Thomas, my son, come back. Oh, my son. My son. But he was gone, Father Donahue. Gone back to his nameless grave in the sea. Then it happened. Perry talked his way into the good graces of the girl. Simple little Eileen. What did she know of the evil of men? A devil Paddy and my good Thomas's Eileen. Took the life out of me and made me long for the quiet of my grave. And then came the day of the wedding. Again the fiddler was playing. Again the good people of the islands were happy. I alone was sad, weeping at what I knew.
2: Mother Donnell, why do you sit here apart from all the rest and weep?
1: I'm not weeping, girl.
2: For weeks you've been so sad. Can't you find a little joy in your heart for this day of my marriage to your own son?
1: My son.
2: Well, I do not love him as I did dear Thomas. May he rest in peace. But Thomas himself told Paddy that if he died, he wished that Paddy had care for me. And, Mother Donnell, what is it? Your face so strange.
3: Now he knows. I just remembered. Now he knows.
2: Who knows? What are you saying?
4: There you are, my little bride-to-be. why waste your wedding day with this old woman? Mother of mine, though she be, her face is sour enough to curdle milk. Come on away now.
2: No, wait, Paddy. Mother Donnell, you must tell me. What is it that makes you stare at Paddy with such an awful look?
4: That's the look she's always had. look how the sun glints on the sea. It's a day for a king. And I'm a king marrying the girl I've always wanted. Come, kiss me, Eileen. Kiss me so that all shall see me kissing the prettiest bride in all Ireland.
2: No, please.
4: Kiss me. Let the sky and the sea...
2: Mother Donnell!
4: What did you make that sound for, old woman?
5: What's going on around here? No, why did you
4: scream?
5: Up,
4: Mother.
5: Who
4: now then, speak up, Mother. Why did you shriek like that?
3: The sea.
4: What of the sea? What are you pointing your bony finger at out there? What are you...
2: Look, at the water's edge.
4: Say, what is...
6: Something's coming out of the sea. Look.
7: Yes, something's coming out of
4: the
7: sea.
4: Yes, that's right. I see it now. It's a seal, that's what it is, a seal. Where's the club?
2: I'm looking. It's not a seal.
4: Huh?
2: It's a man.
4: Look.
5: Man.
6: Bones. Just bones. Let's get out of here.
1: Eileen, do not look. Do not look. Oh, blessed Mary, she's fainted. She will not see.
4: What? What is it? I can't move. I cannot move.
0: No. You cannot move, my brother. You cannot move.
4: That voice.
0: Bones and little flesh. And yet you know the voice.
4: Thomas.
0: Thomas. Your brother Thomas. Come back again.
4: No.
0: Because now he knows.
4: No.
0: Now he knows.
4: No. Knows what?
0: Why you murdered me. Your flesh and blood. I heard it from your own lips. You wanted my Eileen always. That's why you did it. Your clever tongue can no longer save you, brother of mine. I have come a painful way to get you.
4: No, you won't get me, dead thing. No, I'll get away. I'll run.
1: And so he ran, Father Donahue. He turned and ran up the path that led to the top of the cliff. And behind him, slowly sobbing with the pain that tore at his dead bones, climbed my dead Thomas after him. And after Thomas, dragging my old bones, I went. Oh, for they were my sons. and I had to see that right was done. Up, up, up until at last Perry stood on the very edge, the sea 500 feet below, shrieking and yelling and wailing. He stood there shrieking at that horrible thing that once was his brother.
5: No, no, nothing, stay back, stay back. You bones of filth, stay back!
0: I come for you, my brother.
5: No! No!
0: I come for you.
5: No! He fell! He fell! Mother, see! He didn't get me! Those rotten bones gave way beneath him! He didn't get me, Mother! Mother! What are you going to do? Mother! Mother!
1: Over the cliff Paddy went, turning and twisting, and into the sea where the water covered him over. When the others of the village came up there at last, I told them that the old bones of Thomas had done it. Had clutched Paddy close to and thrust him over. Oh, Father Donahue, listen. It was I that gave that final push that sent the evil son of mine to his death. Thomas tried and failed before he had his last measure of revenge. So I did it, Father. I gave Paddy the new life, and I gave him death. Is there any forgiveness in heaven for what I did?

0: Well, Mr. Obler, again the dead return?
1: Well, again I say I don't know. I'll tell you an amazing story, though, that I know is true. Have you ever heard of Marjorie?
0: Oh, sure. Butter substitute.
1: No. Marjorie's not any ration book. She's one of the most famous spiritualistic mediums at the end of the 19th century. I'll tell you more of her amazing story in a moment.
0: Friends, if vitamin B and iron shortage is what's keeping you thin and jittery and tired out, here's something you should know about. Ironized yeast tablets. They give you both vitamin B and iron. The cost is but a few pennies a day, and you don't risk even those few pennies. For ironized yeast is sold on this money-back basis. 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So, if you need more vitamin B and iron, get ironized yeast right away. You've nothing to lose. Just be sure you get the genuine. Look for the big letters IY on the package and on each tablet. And now, what about Marjorie?
1: Well, during the last 75 years, it have been two psychic mediums who have shared the honor of puzzling psychical researchers. Dee Dee Holm was one, and a lady by the name of Marjorie was the other. Now, Marjorie was the wife of a distinguished surgeon who claimed that she could conjure up the spirit of a dead brother. This brother could ask questions by means of raps, ringing bells, chimes, bugles, write in 9 languages, although Marjorie knew only one, move furniture around the room and conjure up roses and live birds and speak in his own voice through Marjorie's vocal cords. Now, in 1924, the magazine, Scientific American, offered a prize of $2,500 to the first person who could conjure up ghostly effects. Marjorie entered the contest. The committee that investigated her disagreed completely. 3 of the gentlemen said yes, and 3 other gentlemen said no. The London Society for Scientific Research heard about it and entered the picture and investigated Marjorie, and again, all sorts of dissension. Now, in spite of many further scientific investigations and work of many individual researchmen, no one seems to know whether or not Marjorie actually was psychic. There is no question that the facts show that the lady certainly proved some amazing demonstrations of what were apparently voices and figures and fingerprints and other manifestations of the dead.
0: Well, are we to have some more ghosts next week, Mr. Obler?
1: No, not ghosts. It's a play about Paris before the new disorder. It's a story about 2 college men on the loose in Paris. But, as usual, that's next week.
0: Yes, Lights Out will come to you again next Tuesday at this same time. Be sure to listen to Arch Obler's amazing story, The Ball. And if you need more vitamin B and iron, be sure to try ironized yeast, the one and only ironized yeast, with the big letters IY on the package and on each tablet. It is later than you.
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0: CBS Radio brings back Crime Photographer, another adventure of Casey, ace cameraman of the Morning Express, who covers the crime news of a great city. With the original cast, author and director, Crime Photographer, played by Stotz Cotsworth and written by Alonzo Dean Cole, tonight presents Road Angel. Morning, an infrequently traveled side road at the far northern limits of our wide, sprawling city. Police cars are there, and a grim-looking enclosed truck which bears the legend City Mortuary. Another car appears, draws to a halt, and discharges Casey and Ann Williams.
1: Captain Logan and the tech men are back among those trees, Casey.
2: Yeah, I see him, Annie. Hi, Logan.
3: Hello. Morning, Miss Williams.
1: Oh, hi, Captain Logan.
2: Hi, Charlie, Pete, Frank.
4: Hi,
2: Chase. Well, who's been killing who today?
3: That I don't know yet. This guy was bumped off sometime last night.
1: Mm-hmm. He was a big man.
3: Yeah. Looks like whoever shot him collected a little trouble himself, Miss Williams. Look at the skin knuckles on his right hand.
2: A big boy here must have taken a healthy poke at somebody and connected, huh? Two bullet holes in his head. Size 38 caliber, I'd say.
3: 38 is right, Casey. We've already found one of the slugs. The other's still inside his skull.
2: Okay for pictures, Logan?
3: Hmm? Yeah, go ahead. My tech guys have got their stuff.
2: Thank you, pal.
1: Any identification on the body, Captain?
3: Plenty, Miss Williams. His name was Edward Pierce. He was a farm machinery salesman in Ardmore, about 200 miles upstate. The killer took all his dough and his car, but didn't bother with his jewelry or personal papers, including car registration and driver's license.
1: A robbery motive, then, hmm?
3: Looks like.
2: Hitchhiker job, Logan.
3: That's my guess. Whoever he picked up must have pulled a gun and forced him out of his car here. Pierce took a poke at him and bang, bang. A kid cutting through this patch of woods on his way to school this morning discovered the body.
2: Hmm. Too bad this job wasn't done a little to the north of here, Logan, outside the city limits, huh?
3: Yeah. Less than half a mile and cops in the next county would have had the headache.
2: Mm-hmm.
3: Why does everything happen to me?

0: No Cafe, Ethelbert the bartender speaking. You want Doyle and Kirschbaum's dry goods store? I'm sorry, lady, but this is one of the wrongest numbers you could get. Dry goods store.
1: Hi, Ethelbert.
0: Hello. Oh, hello, Casey.
1: Hi, Ethelbert. You got any coffee in the kitchen, huh?
0: Sure, Casey. Walter, bring out a cup of coffee and bring out some more olives. You just coming to work, Casey?
1: No, I've been out on assignment already this morning and way out, too.
0: Anything interesting?
1: Hitchhiker robbery and murder, apparently.
0: Gee, where's Miss Williams?
1: She's across the street in the city room banging out her story.
0: Well, here you are, Casey. Thanks, Walter. Tell me about this hitchhiker murder. Was it very gory?
1: No, pal, just run-of-the-mill. As it stands now, it'll rate no more than a few sticks on page 4 and maybe one of the pictures I shot in 2 column square.
0: Oh, that's too bad.
2: Morning, Ethelbert.
0: Here's Miss Williams.
1: Hello, Annie. Didn't take you long to finish your job.
2: Well, I didn't know how little there was to write. But now we got to do some follow-up stuff. Bert wants us to stick around homicide and get any inside dope that comes in.
1: Okay, Bert's the editor, so Bert's the boss. But he ought to know by this time that any on-the-record inside dope we get from Logan is also what every other paper gets.
2: Well, Bert says to feed the captain truth serum.
1: Well, let's go.
2: Yeah, I'll see you later, Ethelbert.
1: So long, pal.
0: Goodbye. I've heard of truth serum. Now, I wonder...
3: As I've just informed several of your competitors, Miss Williams, the state police found Pierce's car, undamaged and containing some very interesting exhibits.
2: Well, how nice for our competitors, Captain. What are the exhibits?
3: A fully loaded 9mm Italian Beretta pistol. It was wedged out of sight between the cushions of the front seat. And some beautiful fingerprints on the car door of a hoodlum named Carl Flagler, who was paroled about a month ago.
1: Oh, well, it looks like you're pretty close to your killer then, huh?
3: Seems so. There's an 8-state alarm out for Flagler. Yeah, it'll be a relief to have an easy one for a change. Excuse me. Go ahead. Homicide, Captain Logan speaking. Put him on. State police again, Casey.
1: Yeah?
3: Hello, Colonel. You have... Oh, that's just swell. Say, that really does it. And what did the punks say? Sure, they're all innocent. Oh, you better all come up. And see you this afternoon, Colonel, and thanks a million. They've got Flagler at headquarters barracks in Clinton County. And when he was picked up, he had cartridges for that 9mm Beretta pistol in his pockets.
2: Well, looks like everything's over but the execution.
1: You know, it's a nice day for a drive up to Clinton County, Annie. We'd be getting away from some humdrum work. Maybe the boss would...
2: Oh, I'll call Burke right away and ask him.
1: Yeah, tell him we can go in Logan's car and save the paper gas money.
4: You chiseler.
1: Say, Logan, you know, tying Flagler up with a 9mm foreign pistol kind of unties him from the .38 revolver slug that went into Pierce's head.
4: I've been trying not to think of that. What are you trying to do, spoil a beautiful day?
3: Listen, Flagler, be good to yourself and come clean. You finally admitted to the state police that Pierce gave you a lift in his car?
5: Sure I did. What else could I do after they told me what they had on me? Now look, copper. I did thrum a ride from that big lug you call Pierce, and I did have that foreign gat in my pocket... And I did try to pull a stick up on Pierce with it. That's where the big difference comes in between what you think happened and what really happened.
3: Let's hear the big difference, Flagler.
5: Well, I've been trying to tell you. Look, I pulled my rod and told this guy to stop his car and get out. He did like I said, and I got out after him. Then I make a mistake and come too close to him. He grabs my gun and gives me a sock on the jaw that almost laid me out. Well, all I could do was run, and that's what I did. I didn't kill him. He nearly killed me.
3: That bruise in your jaws from the sock he gave you?
5: Yeah. And look at these loose teeth, huh? They prove I'm telling the truth, don't they?
3: We can prove enough to burn you, Flagler. No jury will doubt that you killed Pierce.
5: But I didn't. He was alive the last time I saw him, and he had my gun. I didn't have nothing to kill him with.
3: You could have had 2 guns, couldn't you?
5: I didn't. I swear I didn't. I didn't.
3: I'm through with him for the time being, Colonel.
6: All right, Jim. Take him away, Sergeant.
3: Come on, Casey.
1: Okay.
3: What do you think, Colonel?
6: Well, about the same as you do, I imagine, Captain. Maybe yes, maybe no.
3: Casey?
1: Well, if he did shoot him, why didn't he wipe his fingerprints off the car? The dumbest crook knows enough to do that.
3: Who can tell, Casey? Who can tell? Colonel, you sure your tech man didn't find even a trace of any prints on that car, excepting those of Flagler and Pierce himself?
6: Only a few smudges that couldn't be developed. Pierce had washed and polished the car himself just before he left his home.
3: Only a few hours ago, Casey, this looked like a beautiful day. Mm-hmm.

0: anything new on that hitchhiker murder, Miss Williams?
1: Oh, plenty. Ethelbert, haven't you seen the Morning Express yet?
0: Why, no. A fella left the Morning Globe on the bar here, so instead of buying your paper, I...
2: You know, just imagine this fella. He'd rather save a nickel than read fresh news, Annie.
0: I gotta be saving, Casey, when a certain friend of mine has owed me $16.50 for 2 whole weeks.
2: Look, I told you, you'll get it out of my paycheck this Saturday. And incidentally, it's $15.60, not $16.50.
0: Casey, I distinctly remember.
2: Oh, so do I. $15.60.
0: What's plenty new on that case, Miss Williams?
1: Well, another robbery and murder. Apparently by a hitchhiker on the same highway between here and Ardmore.
0: Yeah? Mm-hmm.
2: Yeah. The guy's body was found last night. He was shot by the same .38 that killed Pierce.
1: And Carl Flagler was in jail when it happened.
0: That proves...
2: But at least proves that Flagler didn't pull the second job.
0: Yeah. Is this new killing up to Captain Logan?
2: No. It's outside of his jurisdiction. You know what I can't get through my head is how could Pierce have been dumb enough to pick up another hitchhiker after Flagler had tried to stick him up just a little early?
0: Well, maybe he didn't. Maybe he picked up somebody he knew.
2: Well, either that or... Hmm.
1: What's the big hmm for?
2: You know, most guys will pick up a woman, Annie, and under any circumstances, especially if she's... reasonably young and good-looking.
1: Oh, the voice of experience.
2: Well, I've never seen you turn your back on a handsome guy unless there was a handsomer one just behind you.
1: That's because the wise female knows that the predatory male must be carefully watched.
2: Listen, few guys will squawk to the cops when a dame puts something over on them. Often they got good reason to keep their mouths shut.
1: No doubt.
2: Look, Annie, if the boss will give me a go-ahead plus expenses... I'm going to give this idea a play.
1: How?
2: Well, by burning up some gas along the highway between here and Ardmore. Leisurely, on the lookout, and alone, and in search of company.
1: I don't think I like your idea.
0: Neither do I. Supposing you get bumped off like them other fellas before Saturday when your paycheck is due.
2: Well, you can admit the flowers, pal. You know, ordinarily you'd spend at least $15.60 on my funeral.
0: $16.50.
2: $15.60. I'm on my way to Proposition Burke right now. I'm going to see you later, Ethelbert.
0: $16.50. But if he gets... Say, he can't do that to me.
3: We'll return to Crime Photographer in just a moment. Kathy and Elliot Lewis, on stage, formerly heard at this time on CBS Radio, have left on a brief vacation. They'll be back at an early date at a somewhat later Wednesday night hour over most of these same stations. If you've enjoyed the original dramatizations and fine performances of this outstanding Hollywood acting family, be listening for the early return of Kathy and Elliot Lewis on stage at the Star's Address. And now, back to Casey, Crime Photographer.
4: Had any news from Sherlock Casey yet, Miss Williams? I haven't been notified that he's caught up with any murderous lady hitchhikers.
1: Neither have I, Captain Logan. Last night, after the first day, he phoned me from upstate and said two gals had thumb rides with him. One turned out to be a lady librarian, and the other tried to sell him a magazine subscription. Casey expected sympathy, and I didn't give it to him.
4: The guy's young, Miss Williams, like Jack Benny. Let him live and learn.
1: Seriously, Logan, do you think he has a real idea?
4: Seriously, Anne? I think he has.

0: Fill her up, sir.
1: Yeah, please. The oil in the water's okay.
2: Mm-hmm. Yeah, you look tired, mister. Been driving a long way.
1: Mm-hmm. 4 days, pal. Mm-hmm.
2: From way out west or way down south?
1: No, just up and down. One lady librarian, 3 discontented wives, and more sales ladies.
2: What's that?
1: Huh? Oh, I'm just talking to myself. If you hear me answer myself, call the white coats.
2: I don't understand you, sir.
1: Ignore it, pal.
2: Uh-huh. Okay.
1: Say, did you ever hear of a gal hitchhiker along this highway who puts the big B on guys who pick her up?
3: No.
1: That's what they all tell me.
3: You a cop?
1: No. It's a dumb newspaper guy who's getting desperate. Charge the gas you put in. Here's my credit card.
2: Mm-hmm. Casey's the name, huh?
1: That's right.
2: Address, morning. Say, you ain't the fellow who takes all those crime pictures.
1: Well, I'm one of the fellows who takes some of them.
2: You up here about that killing of Ed Pierce?
1: I was. Now I'm about ready to fold my tent like the Arabs and silently blow.
2: Excuse me, but that line is, and as silently steal away.
1: Oh.
2: I like poetry.
1: That's nice. Yeah.
2: I like Mr. Pierce, too. He's a nice fella.
1: What? You knew him?
2: Oh, no, not well, just as a customer.
1: Oh.
2: That Carl Flagler was arrested. Couldn't have killed that second fellow. It was a bumped off.
1: No. And I don't believe that Flagler bumped off Pierce, either.
2: Neither do I. Mr. Casey, I have heard something about a girl hitchhiker.
1: You have?
2: Yeah.
1: Look, if it's anything I can use, you'll get $100 in the morning express, pal. And your name will be kept dark if you want it that way.
2: No. I don't want any money. But I do want my name and business kept confidential, though.
1: All right, that's how it'll be.
2: All right. I'm not going to stall or beat around a bush. I didn't just hear about a girl hitchhiker. One was in my car and she took me.
1: Pal, you're the break I've been praying for.
2: That goes double. I felt like a skunk for not going to cops, is what I got to tell you. But I'm a family man, Mr. Casey. I got kids. I live in a small town. And if I told the police about me picking up a girl hitchhiker...
1: I know. Go ahead.
2: Well, since this girl's pulled her stuff from a lot of other fellas besides me, so I was hoping one of them would speak up.
1: Tell me about the girl.
2: Well, here's the words. Just 3 weeks ago, come Tuesday, I was driving alone to the big town when, stand beside the highway, I saw a young woman. She had one of those little overnight bags in one hand, and she wasn't someone like some do, but I just stand there looking wistful.
1: Oh, yeah. I've fallen for that approach.
2: The wind was blowing, pulling her dress kind of tight against her figure, and she had a swell figure. You know what I thought to myself?
1: Maybe you better not tell me.
2: Huh? Oh, well, anyway, it sounded crazy, and it was crazy, but I said to myself, Dan Reynolds, that girl with a dress flapping like wings, looks like an angel of the road.
1: Road angel, huh?
2: Like I remarked a while back, I like poetry.
1: Yeah, I see.
2: And, well, I stopped, and the girl got in, and before we'd driven together a dozen miles, she'd given me reason to believe she wasn't any angel. She suggested I turn off into a side road and park.
1: Oh?
2: She made the suggestion with a gun poked against my ribs.
1: Ah, see.
2: It was one of those snub-nosed revolvers. A .38, I think.
1: A .38 killed Pierce.
2: Yeah, so I read in the papers. If this girl had been a man, I might have tried to take it away from him. As it was, I just let her take my money. Pierce and that other fellow she killed must have acted different. The cops found my car the next day. I'd simply reported stolen while parked.
1: Look, tell me everything you can remember about this gal, Mr. Reynolds.
2: I'm not too good at remembering faces. Details, that is. She had sort of medium-colored hair, I think. Blue eyes, or maybe brown. She wasn't exactly tall or short, neither. Ah, but her figure.
1: Mm-hmm. I look for a road angel.
2: That's her, Mr. Casey. Till after she gets inside a man's car.
1: Oh, 300 more miles up and down. And no road angel. Bah, this job is driving me nuts, I think. can I give you a lift, sister?
4: Oh, thanks. I was hoping somebody would stop.
1: Oh, sure.
0: Let me put that little bag of yours in the bag.
3: Oh, it doesn't take up much room. I'll keep it beside me.
0: Oh, okay. How far are you going?
3: Canesville. A few miles this side of it, really. You going that far?
0: Sure. Farther. Right through.
3: Oh, that's fine.
0: Beginning to think so, too. My name is Casey. You care to give me yours?
3: Why not? I'm Doris Chapman.
0: Doris. Okay. Or do you want to be Miss Chapman?
3: Does your wife permit strangers to call her by her first name?
0: My wife? You know, a husband never knows what his wife permits strangers to do when he's not around.
3: That's a very cynical statement.
0: Oh, yeah, I'm a real cynical husband. You, married?
3: No.
0: Engaged? Divorced?
3: No.
0: How old are you?
3: I'm 21, Mr. Casey. But aren't those rather personal questions?
0: I'm beginning to wonder.
3: About what?
0: Angels.
3: Angels?
0: Uh-huh. Maybe the wrong angel.
3: Well, Mr. Casey, I had to leave college several months ago and take a full-time job.
0: Uh-huh.
3: Luckily, I found a nice one with a lovely family. The job pays well, but supporting my younger brother, I must economize.
0: Oh, sure, sure.
3: Well, that's why I try to save bus fare, as I've done with you. I didn't mean to tell you all this, but you've been nice. Not like a lot of men I've met, so I owed you an explanation.
0: Oh, no, you didn't. Not at all, you do. Gee, I'm mighty glad you felt like giving it to me, though. You're an okay kid. How often can a guy be wrong?
3: Men are always wrong.
0: What?
3: This is a gun you feel in your side, Sap.
0: Why... I see it is. It's a .38, snub-nosed.
3: Turn right.
0: You're calling the turns.
3: I always do.
0: But why, you really fooled me with that act of yours.
3: I've got different acts for different men.
0: You know your men, huh?
3: I've had reason to know them. They're all lousy. Now stop your car. Now get out.
0: Okay.
3: Give me your dough.
0: Here's my wallet. Help yourself.
3: Thanks. Now take a nice long walk. That's what a man told me to do one time when he threw me out of his car. So long, Sap.
0: So long, Angel. How could she? Oh, how will I ever explain this? All right, razz me. Go ahead, needle me, Annie. Give me the complete works. I had the girl right there in my car, and then she took me like, oh, nuts.
4: I'm not even going to ask you how it felt to get out and walk, Casey.
0: Oh, why not? Go right ahead. Only had to walk about 5 miles before I was able to thumb and ride.
5: Yeah, the bad publicity you newspaper people have given hitchhikers must make the racket pretty tough.
0: Oh, Logan.
5: Oh, calm down, Casey. I'm not going to rub it in.
4: No, neither am I.
0: Well, thanks. You know, I'd taking a chance on getting that 38 away from her if I... I don't know. I just couldn't sock even her sort of a gal.
5: Casey, you remember pretty exactly what she looks like.
0: Oh. I haven't been photographing people all these years without looking at them. I can even tell you the shade of lipstick and nail polish she uses.
5: You didn't have that sort of description to go by. Miss Williams will have it.
0: Huh? Annie will
4: me?
0: Have it?
4: Me?
5: Casey, from what you've told us, this road angel is very anti-man, which has given me a kind of a sort of a idea.
4: On and on, up and down. No road angel here, no road angel there. Only road. And Casey said he began talking to himself after a few days of it. And I gave him the raspberry. Uh-oh. It's her. It couldn't be anybody else. You're looking for a ride, sister?
3: No, thanks. I'm waiting for somebody.
4: Huh. A driver wearing pants and a wolfish grin?
3: Not necessarily.
4: Oh, sure you are. I know you.
3: You know me?
4: Same as one soldier knows another, by the uniform. I used to play the road myself in a tight-fitting dress and kind of clutching the little overnight bag.
3: Yeah?
4: Mm-hmm. I gave it up a couple years ago for a better racket. The road small-time kit. That's too much risk for too little income. Come on, hop in. Let's get acquainted.
3: Okay.
4: Toss your bag in the back on top of my luggage.
3: Swell-looking suitcases you've got back there?
4: Yeah, a lot of them. Filled with swell clothes. I do all right. Close the door. Let's get rolling. My name's Annie Johnson. Present, that is. What'll I call you?
3: Doris will do. Doris Larkin.
4: What college are you out of?
3: College?
4: Yeah. I've got the graduation papers from Tehachapi myself.
3: Oh, that's the woman's prison in California.
4: Mm-hmm. Are you a reformatory gal?
3: I was in Elmira for a while.
4: You're a liar. They don't put kids in there.
3: I'm over 21.
4: Save that for guys who are afraid of minor trouble. You're San Quentin Quayle, under 18.
3: You're really pretty smart.
4: Yeah, with my background, I ought to be.
3: What's your racket now?
4: Oh, same as yours, men. But I make them pay thousands while you collect dimes.
3: I collect more than dimes.
4: Oh, sure, yeah. You rope a sap for as much as a century now and then. But your average is small. And sometimes you hit a guy who hits back.
3: No guy hits back at me and gets away with it.
4: Yeah, I've heard you punks talk big before. I used to do a little bragging myself, as I remember.
3: Does this look like I'm bragging?
4: Oh, you lug around that 38?
3: And I've used it.
4: Say, I read about you in the papers. A guy named Pierce, maybe, and another named Hodgkiss.
3: Yeah, I killed him.
4: Yeah, and the cops are looking for a male hitchhiker to pin those jobs on.
3: Cops are men, which means they're dumb. I hope they burn some man for those two jobs I did.
4: You never admit things like that, do you, Doris, except when you're alone with a friend like me?
3: Oh, I don't figure you for a friend, Annie.
4: No?
3: I never had a friend and never expect to have one. My father used to slug me, and even my mother beat me up until I ran away from home. I don't trust anybody. I hate everybody. Now turn into the next side road we come to.
4: You're going to take me, huh?
3: For all you've got, with a prison record like you've got, you're not going to call copper any more than a married man would.
4: Well, I won't make any squawk, Doris. Because I'm not going to be taken.
3: Oh, let go of my hair.
4: You give me that gun and I'll pull your hair out.
3: No, I will.
4: I'm not a man, and I don't mind messing you up.
6: Annie!
4: Here's Angel's gun, Casey, and you can take the rest of her, Captain.
3: These guys.
6: Surely you remember me, Miss Chapman. And you'll get to know Captain Logan here very well. He's boss of a homicide
4: bureau. Yeah, and if you'd been as smart as you thought you were, Doris, you'd have noticed that a car was following us. It followed me for almost 4 days, just waiting for you to take a ride and talk. She said what you hoped she'd say, Casey.
3: I didn't say anything. You can't prove I did.
4: But I can, my pet. Under all those suitcases is a tape recorder that I started when you got into this car. It's taken down your every sweet word.
5: And I'm pretty sure the bullets that killed Pierce and Hotchkiss will match the rifling of this .38 revolver.
6: If that isn't enough evidence, here's one guy you may get out and walk who'll talk loud and long in court.
3: You dirty rats. You lousy skunks. You
5: come,
3: dirty rats.
5: Angel.
7: That Doris's .38 revolver proved to be the one which killed them fellas, huh, Casey?
6: Yeah, Ethelbert, that's right. And that, plus the confession that Miss Williams got, will bring a conviction from even the dumbest jury.
4: Meaning, all-male jury.
6: Ooh.
4: And Doris is just a little over 18, so she won't go before a juvenile court. She gets the works.
7: Any girl as bad as her deserves the works, I suppose.
6: Well, the people who made her bad deserve it, Ethelbert, too. Kids like her don't just happen, you know?
4: No, they don't. But no matter what it is that makes mad dogs, they can't be allowed to run loose.
6: Yeah, let's talk about something else, huh?
7: I know what. That money you owe me, Casey.
6: Oh, never mind.
7: While you was out of town, I couldn't expect to collect it, but now...
6: Well, I haven't forgotten it, pal. Here. There you are, $16.50.
7: $16.50?
6: Well, that's right, isn't it?
7: Sure, it's right, but $16.50. Miss Williams, did you feed Casey some of that truth serum you were getting for Captain Logan?

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Crime Photographer is produced and directed by John Dietz. 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
9: Hey, Dad, how do airplanes fly? 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

0: Murder at Midnight.
1: That look in his eyes, like a madman. He wants to kill me. Someone does. Like the other three, lying on the floor in a pool of blood. Almost 12 o'clock. Midnight. Any minute now, there'll be a ring. Or a knock.
2: Midnight, the witching hour when the night is darkest, our fears the strongest, and our strength at its lowest ebb. Midnight, when the graves gape open and death strikes. How? You'll learn the answer in just a minute in The Creeper.

0: And now, Murder at Midnight. On this program, we bring you the best and most blood-curdling stories ever written. And so now we bring you a tale which you may have heard before. A tale which we consider a classic in terror and suspense. The Creeper by Joseph Ruskall.
1: In the kitchenette of a New York apartment, a man and his wife listened to the evening news broadcast.
2: New York. The unknown killer called the Creeper has struck again, adding a third female corpse to his toll. Virginia Peters, a comely waitress, was found strangled to death in her third-floor apartment early this morning while her radio blared. As in the previous murders, a note was found scrawled on the wall with the victim's lipstick and the plea, "For heaven's sake, catch me before I kill more. I cannot control myself." Oh. Police insist...
3: Now, why'd you turn it off?
4: Oh, how awful. Awful, I'm in this very neighborhood.
3: Let's hear the rest. It's very interesting.
4: Oh, you... Don't go turning that radio on again, Steve Grant. Heard enough, I'll go out of my mind, for heaven's sake.
3: That's it. A good, solid clue.
4: What is?
3: For heaven's sake. How many men ever use that expression?
4: Oh, shut up.
3: Okay, Mrs. Grant, pass the biscuits, my little pigeon.
4: Pass the biscuits, eat, eat, eat. Three women in 3 days murdered in cold blood by a mad fiend right here in Washington Heights. I'm too sick to go out, too scared to stay in. The lock's broke. He sits there eating, eating, eating, past the biscuits.
3: There's nothing wrong with my appetite, my love.
4: Of course. That's what costs you your job on the police force. When I even think of...
3: Some men drink to escape. I eat.
4: Escape what? What?
3: An ugly tongue, a beautiful face, and a roving eye. In short, a wife.
4: So you're starting that again, you and your crazy jealousy.
3: Yeah, maybe that's the Creeper's way of escaping too, Georgia. Who knows?
4: Shut up. Go ahead and get a divorce. Go ahead. Can I help it if men look at me? I don't know why you come home at all. Where do you go? What do you do with yourself? Where were you this morning? Why'd you come back?
3: To eat. But someday I'll lose my appetite for that, too. And when I do, my dear, there'll be no escape. And now I'm off again. Kiss. Still using stage lipstick. Wipe it off. How many times must I tell you? You're married now, remember?
4: Steve, wait.
5: Yeah?
4: At least go buy my medicine.
5: Sorry, I got no time.
4: Don't leave me here alone. Stay home this evening. Please, I'm afraid.
5: Oh, don't be silly, pet. Nothing will happen to you. You got a doorman here, an elevator boy, Mrs. Stone across the hall, a phone. You're safe enough.
4: But the night lock, it doesn't work.
5: Oh, now you can't lock me out anymore.
4: It doesn't catch. Something's happened to it since last night. Steve.
5: Get a new one.
4: I can't get a locksmith. I've tried all day. Steve, please. If I want to phone you, where will you be?
5: Out. Goodbye. Take care of your cold.
3: Steve Grant.
5: Huh?
3: Well, if it isn't old Pearly Chase, how are you?
6: Here you got thrown off the force, Steve.
3: Yeah, I hear you got thrown off the news, Pearly.
6: You heard wrong. I wasn't fired. I was just warned.
3: I wasn't fired either. Just suspended for 3 days, eating a lamb chop at Casey's when I should have been ringing in from the box at 162nd with all that trouble up there. On my way to headquarters now for reinstatement. I eat too much, my trouble is.
6: I drink too much. Hey, you're living up at the Heights, Dave.
3: Yeah.
6: That's funny, me too.
3: Yeah?
6: Hey, you're married now to a beautiful and lovely young... with admiration.
3: Say it again.
6: I think I knew her. Wasn't her stage name Georgia Dixon?
3: Yeah, that's her. I love that wench, but... women. How does a guy handle them? You know, maybe the Creeper has the right method.
6: Thank you for taking the words out of my mouth. Who's the Creeper, Steve? Any angles?
3: You tell me, and I'll split the reward with you. Say, what do you think of Inspector Bradley's inside job theory?
6: Nuts. Every janitor's a creeper? And as for that doorman, Jim Ellis, just because he worked at 2 of the 3 murder apartments? Pure coincidence. Anyway, they've released him. One thing, though, and I don't think even Bradley's put it together yet.
3: Yeah?
6: In all 3 cases, just before the Creeper struck, the door locks had already been tampered with.
3: You don't say.
6: You got a theory?
3: Well, sure. I mean, you take that note on the wall. For heaven's sake, in every case, for heaven's sake, catch me before I kill more.
6: I cannot control myself.
3: Right.
6: Oh.
3: Now, what man uses an expression like that? You want the lowdown? It's just this. A creeper is a woman.
6: A gimmick, huh?
3: Yeah.
6: Like the height of the message from the floor is a trick, 6 feet. And yet I'll lay odds the creeper's no more than a guy your height, say, or mine. 5'9", just like us, you or me. Only crazy.
3: Yeah. How do you figure that?
6: How do I figure lots of things? How do I know where the creeper's gonna strike next?
3: You do?
6: Certainly. The creeper's not so smart, he's just crazy. You play along crazy and you're one jump ahead of him. That's the trouble with Inspector Bradley. Why, he's up a tree. You expect logical clues from a madman? You play along crazy, make out you're the creeper. And what do you get?
3: Well, go ahead, let's see.
6: All right, the victims are all redheads, every one. You've noticed that, of course. 3 in 3 days?
3: Yeah, now that you mention
6: it. They all lived in the Heights, right? Agnes Martin, Jane Krutsky, Virginia Peters?
3: Right.
6: What was the number of the apartment in each case? Agnes lived in 1A, Jane 2B, Virginia 3C. Don't ask me the why or wherefore. Don't ask me the logic. Just play along crazy. See what I mean? Where's he going to strike next?
3: Huh? I don't catch you.
6: The next victim of the creeper also lives in the Heights. She's a redhead. Her night lock's been tampered with. She's going to get hers today, and her apartment number's 4D. Well, why are you looking at me? Don't you like my arithmetic?
3: Pearly, my wife's a redhead. We live in the Heights, and our apartment number is... You're just a boozy reporter.
7: Your apartment number?
4: 4D, I told you.
7: 4D, of course. It's pretty late, but I'll have it delivered. I was busy admiring your lipstick, Mrs. Grant. I've nothing like it in stock. 4D, I should have guessed it anyway.
4: Why?
7: Well, a face is a number. Believe me, since you've moved into the neighborhood, Mrs. Grant, for me it has a special number, like Double Dandy Delicious Dream. 4Ds, you see?
4: Oh, go on. Bet you tell that to every customer. Female.
7: I'm a ladies' man? Like the creeper? What did I say? What's going on in this block? Raw nerves, you can't joke. The creeper, that's all I hear all day. It's mass hysteria. There ain't such an animal.
4: You don't think so?
7: I assure you, Mrs. Grant, it's a fairy tale for circulation of the tabloids. I'll send your prescription up with the boy.
4: No, I'll just wait here for it.
7: Well, it'll take some time. You should go right home and stay there if you're just getting over the flu. I'll tell you what. I'll deliver it myself. It'll be a pleasure.
4: No. I'll wait. I may not go right back. I don't want to be there alone. I'm afraid.
7: Very well. Suit yourself. Have a seat. For heaven's sake, stop me before I kill more.
4: What?
7: I cannot control myself. Wait! I was only joking, Mrs. Grant. Wait, Mrs. Grant, your prescription.
8: Mrs. Stone.
9: Why, yes. What's your hurry, dear?
8: I just got such a scare. Since these awful murders in this neighborhood.
9: Yes, isn't it terrible? I'm simply frightened to death myself. You walking home?
8: Yeah, I guess so.
9: Well, I'll go with you. It's good we live in the same house.
8: At least if I had a double...

0: Every woman in the neighborhood's changing theirs, too. Simply a nightmare. Oh, but don't you worry. We'll stay together this evening. Mr. Stone's out, too. Think of it. We've never visited, though we live right across the hall from each other. Isn't that like a big city, for heaven's sake? Or would you rather I dropped in on you?
1: Well, I don't know.
0: Well, make it your place, then. Isn't it horrible, the ghastly things they're saying? The theories one doesn't know what to think next. You believe the latest?
1: The latest?
0: That maybe it's a woman, the creeper.
1: A woman?
0: Can you beat it? I just can't imagine how in the world the police figure that, for heaven's sakes. Can you? I say, can you, Miss Grant?
1: I don't know. I was just thinking of something my husband
0: Though
1: said.
0: I can see where a married woman now, if her husband was faithless, well, I can understand such a theory, because now you take my husband now. You've met Mr. Stone, haven't you? Well, Mrs. Grant, why on earth are you staring at me like that, for heaven's sakes?
1: I don't feel well. I must get home. I feel faint.
0: But Mrs. Grant, for heaven's sake.
2: Sobbing with terror, a woman with red hair runs up the dark street, back to her apartment and the door with the broken lock, as the hands of the clock move on towards 12 o'clock and...
3: Murder!

0: And now, back to Murder at Midnight and The Creeper.
1: Back to Georgia Grant, hurrying hysterically through the dark streets towards the apartment with the broken lock on the door.
2: Good evening, ma'am. Oh. Out late, aren't you?
3: Oh, yeah, you're the new doorman?
2: Just relieving Charlie. Nice night.
3: Yeah, it was very nice.
2: Here, let me ring the elevator for you.
3: No, you don't have to trouble.
2: No trouble, ma'am. There. Apartment 4D, huh?
3: Yeah. How did you know?
2: Doesn't take long.
3: When will this elevator come?
2: Coming now. Terrible things, ma'am. The happenings.
3: What?
2: The creeper. It's sort of...
4: Going up?
3: Yeah.
4: Up and down. The ups and downs of life, that's me. I'm a living milkshake, Mrs. Grant. Uh-oh.
3: What's wrong, Jimmy?
4: Stuck. Imagine getting stuck between the third and fourth with a production like you.
3: Get going, Sonny. You want me to report you?
4: Okay. Can't you take a joke? Maybe I misconstrued that smile you always give me. Maybe you shouldn't ought to smile that way. Fourth floor.
3: Let me out.
4: If I drop in later, will you be more receptive?
3: Oh, home. Oh, thank goodness. I must be going out of my mind. Key. Where's my key? Darn this lock. Darn the lock. Hello. Is the locksmith in yet? Why, I want to know how soon I can get my lock changed. Yes, I know it's late, but he promised. This is Mrs. Grant. Yes, 4D, yes. I know you just explained to me, but
5: hello,
3: I must...
5: Georgia?
3: Yes? Yes, so won't you...
5: I've been waiting for you.
6: Don't, you little fool. It's me. Do you want the whole house to... That's better.
3: What are you doing here?
5: Oh, don't worry. You haven't got a thing to worry about now. I've come to protect you. Give me the phone. Hello? Never mind about the lock, thank you. Sit down. Make yourself at home. Been waiting here for you. Long time no see, Georgia.
3: What do you want, Pearlie?
5: Me? A headline. Your husband wants, too. He wants I should keep an eye on you.
3: What's that?
5: Sure. You didn't think Steve and I were acquainted, did you?

0: Oh, yes, from way back. Just met him at a barn.
1: I don't believe you. What do you mean, keep an eye on me?
0: Oh, just in case the creep...
1: Oh.
0: You heard of the character?
1: You're mad. You've always been mad, Pearlie Chase. Where is Steve? Why should he send you here? Why should he think the creeper will come here? What are you doing here?
0: Told you. Playing along crazy. Got a drink?
1: You're drunk now. And you're getting right out of here. You're nothing but a no-good rummy.
0: And you're nothing but a no-good... You finish it. When I took the drink, it was to drown you out, and you know it. I'm still a rum pot, Angel, which means I haven't got rid of you yet.
1: Get out!
0: You're a little two-timing redhead. You're all the same, you redheads. Even a wedding ring can't change you. Don't play the innocent. My business is snooping. I make a living at it, between drinks. So your new motto's love thy neighbor, huh? Mr. Stone across the hall? Poor dumb Steve.
1: I'm warning you. Get out or I'll call the police.
2: Stay where you are.
1: Hard, Pearlie. What are you doing with that gun?
0: I wouldn't pick up that phone if I were you. You see, there's a big reward for the creeper and a heck of an exclusive, and I don't want to share it. I'm riding a hunch. Now, sit down, darling. Just play along with me while I play along crazy. Sit down. That's it. Like we're expecting company. Let's have some music. Don't just sit. Let's have some music. I said turn on the radio. That's it. That's a good girl. Dance music. Let's dance. Give me your arm. Let's dance. Like old times. Around and around like my brain. Why are you trembling? I still love you, you little fool. Ask me why. I love you. I love you, you lovely redhead. I could kill you and you deserve it. With the radio on, you could scream and no one would hear. I could put my hand on your throat like this and I could strangle you. Why are you crying? Stop it. I'm here to protect you. Stop crying. Cut it, I say. Cut it out. I can't stand it. I never could. Okay. You want me to leave? All right, I will. It's your funeral. What am I saving you for anyway? Where's my hat? In a few minutes, there'll be a knock or a ring or the door will just open. And you'll be lying in a pool of blood, like the other three. Goodbye, my worthless. Give my regards to the creeper.
1: What if he comes back? He wants to kill me. He wants to kill me. Somebody wants to kill me. I must lie down. My head is splitting. Trying to frighten me. Jealous spite, that's it. Like the other three. In a pool of blood. Like the other three, like the other three. Almost 12 o'clock. Any minute now there'll be a knock. Or a ring. Yes?
3: This is the doorman, Mrs. Grant.
1: Yes?
3: The druggist is here with the medicine. Shall I let him up?
1: The medicine? Yes, let it... No. Don't let that man up.
3: Want me to bring it up?
1: No. I'm perfectly all right. I don't need it, you hear? Don't you dare come up. Don't anyone... Please, I must have it changed right away. My lock, my door lock. Yes, this is Mrs. Grant. Yes, I do want it. Of course, anyone can get in, anyone. They want to murder me, but I don't know who. It's the creeper. Oh, you'll come right away? Thank you, thank you. Thank you so much, but hurry, please hurry, or I'll go out of my mind. Oh, thank the Lord. Thank the Lord. Like the other three in a pool of blood. Any minute now, a knock or a ring. Oh. Who's there?
2: It's me, dear, Mrs. Stone.
1: Oh, what do you want?
2: I've been worried about you. Are you ill?
1: No, I'm all right, Mrs. Stone. I'm feeling fine.
2: Open up, dear. Don't you want me to keep you company?
1: No, no, no, thank you. I was just... Oh, stop that. Oh,
2: do let me in, silly, and we'll...
1: No, no, please, go away. I'm going to sleep. Go away. You hear me? Go away. Hello.
4: Hello, Georgia. You all right?
1: Oh, Steve. Steve, I've been frantic. So good to hear your voice. Where are you?
4: At headquarters. I'm coming right home. Sweetheart, is anything wrong? You said
1: no,
4: so.
1: No, no, not now, not when I hear you, Steve. I don't know what came over me all day. I've been imagining things. So silly. My nerves.
4: I'm sorry about supper tonight, honey. I wasn't myself. My job had me down, but now everything's okay.
1: Oh, of course. Forgive me, Steve. I've been bad, bad, wicked. Oh, darling, if you knew what I've gone through tonight, the most dreadful state... And then that... Steve, did you send someone here today?
4: Pearly Chase?
1: Then you did?
4: Yeah, to keep you company. Isn't he still with you?
1: No, I just got rid of him.
4: Oh, I wish you hadn't. He's an all right guy. Smart reporter. Lives in the neighborhood, too. Honey, it sounds cockeyed. I mean, Pearly's theory. But I was kind of worried when I got to thinking, so... Listen, Georgia.
1: Yes?
4: Don't let anyone in the house till I get home.
1: No, no, I won't, Steve.
4: Not anyone, do you hear? Not anyone.
1: Oh, Steve, wait.
4: What?
5: Oh,
1: wait, Steve, it's... thank goodness at last. Now I can breathe easy. Darling, just a minute.
4: Georgia. Hello. Hello, Georgia.
2: Mr. Frank? Thank
4: Georgia,
2: goodness you've come. Please, step in. It's the lock on this door I want. Just a moment, my husband's on
4: can
2: the phone.
4: Can you hear me, Georgia?
1: Steve?
4: Yeah, what happened? There was something else I wanted to tell you.
1: It's all right, darling. Everything's all right now, Steve. You needn't worry.
4: Didn't I just hear you talking to someone? Was that somebody at the door?
1: No, it's no one, dear. It's just Mr. Frank, the locksmith.
4: The locksmith?
1: Put a load.
4: Georgia, listen. Listen, Georgia. That's what I was going to tell you.
1: What is?
4: The police are on a new trail. They think maybe a locksmith. Georgia, you listening? They think maybe the creeper's a locksmith.
1: Oh.
4: Get him out, quick.
0: What nice lipstick you
4: Georgia,
0: use,
4: can you hear
0: Mrs.
4: me?
0: Graham.
1: Oh!
0: Yes. Very nice lipstick.
4: Georgia.
0: Very nice.
4: Can you hear me, Georgia? Georgia, Georgia. Hello, Georgia.
0: Hello?
4: Hello, who's this?
0: Hurry. Catch me before I kill more. For heaven's sake.
6: Soft footsteps hurrying down the corridor. Away from the door with the broken lock, now standing ajar, the body of a red-headed woman. And still, should she not have known that her only visitor would be death when the clocks struck 12 for...
7: Murder!

0: remember to be with us again when death knocks at the door, wearing a familiar face, and the clocks strike 12 for
1: Murder at Midnight.
0: The part of Georgia was played by Ann Shepherd. 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

0: All right, men.
1: I guess that's all. Put him on the stretcher and take him to the morgue.
2: Oh, must I stay, Inspector?
1: For a while, Mrs. Bunting.
2: Oh, dear.
1: I need all the details for my report.
2: Oh, that such a thing could have happened here. Here in my own house.

0: Each week at this hour, Peter Lorre brings us the excitement of the great stories of the strange and unusual, of dark and compelling masterpieces culled from the four corners of world literature. 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

0: Go on, Mrs. Bunting. You said you were looking for a lodger?
1: Yes, Inspector, we had to. But I never dreamed such a thing could happen here, to us. Why, it was only last Tuesday night my husband and I were sitting before our fire reading the newspaper about the latest murder. It was the fifth. By the Avenger. Yes, I remember saying distinctly. Robert, he could be the fellow standing next to you, or maybe the man you bump into. It's a terrible thought.
2: Yes, but it appears to me that the Avenger's too quick for the police.
1: And look here, it says this girl he got last night was like all the others. Pretty blonde, and she just come from a music hall, exactly like all the rest of his victims. Oh, what a pity.
2: Ellen, have you stopped to think who fits that description perfectly? Our own Daisy.
1: Oh, shush, what a pretty thought, Bunting. It's a good thing she's with her aunt instead of here. London isn't a safe place for any girl now.
2: Just the same, I can't help thinking how fine it would be to have her here with us.
1: Well, there's no sense even talking about it. We just can't afford it.
2: I know that, Ellen, but I hope we could manage it some way.
1: How? Haven't I scrimped myself half crazy trying to keep us going?
2: I know, Ellen. Well, don't you go worrying about it. I think we can...
1: Now, who do you suppose that could be?
2: Could it be someone looking for a room?
1: Oh, I wish it were. Then you could have your Daisy back. Well, I went to the front door, and when I opened it, there stood a man wearing a black cape and hat. He carried with a single piece of luggage. Good evening, sir.
3: I saw your sign. It says you have a room to rent.
1: Yes, sir. Please, won't you come in?
3: Thank you.
1: Could I take your case, sir?
3: No, I'm looking for a quiet room. But it should be very quiet.
1: Oh, we have that, sir. Just that. Mm. Above all, our house is quiet.
3: Good.
1: Your bag, sir. May I take it?
3: No, just show me the room, please.
1: Oh, yes, sir. It's right up these stairs, sir. This way. You see, sir, there's just my husband and me here, and we're ever so quiet.
3: Mm-hmm.
1: I'm sure you'll find this room to your liking. Well, here we are.
3: Yes, I think I like this room.
1: Yes, it is pleasant, isn't it? There's not many rooms with such pretty pictures, now is there?
3: I don't know. Pretty pictures interest me very little. What I like about this room is the simplicity. I like the bareness. Yes, I think I'll take it. What is your name?
1: Mrs. Bunting, sir.
3: All right, Mrs. Bunting, I'll take the room.
1: Oh, yes, sir. And please let me help you with your luggage.
3: No, don't you touch it.
1: Oh, but I only wished it to help.
3: I know. You only wish to help, Mrs. Bunting. It's just, forgive me. It's just that I'm weary. I'm very tired. See, I do a lot of studying.
1: Oh, yes, of course, sir, of course.
3: Well, anyway, you can see how few things I need. It's just what's in this bag. But this here is my favorite book.
1: Hmm?
3: It's the Bible. Good book, Mrs. Bunting, isn't it?
1: Oh, yes, indeed it is, sir.
3: Yes, it says, he brings them to their desired haven.
1: Hmm?
3: Beautiful words, huh? And now at last I found my haven of rest. Now, Mrs. Bunting, if I pay you 30 shillings a week for this room, that's satisfactory?
1: Yes, sir. That'll be quite all right.
3: My name is Sleuth.
1: Mr. Sleuth?
3: Yes, Sleuth. Sleuth. Think of a hound, Mrs. Bunting, and you'll never forget my name. And here. Here are your 30 shillings.
1: Oh, thank you, sir. Thank you. Would you be wishing anything now? Supper, tea, or...
3: No, nothing. Good night, Miss Bunting.
1: Yes, good night, sir.
4: Please stop that. You hear?
1: Oh, sir, what did I do?
3: You were humming. That's music.
1: Oh, but I...
3: Music is an instrument of sin.
1: Oh, yes, sir.
3: And You did tell me, Mrs. Bunting, that your house would be absolutely quiet.
1: Oh, but it is, sir. I didn't mean any harm. Believe me, sir.
3: I believe you. I'm sorry I spoke sharply. I know you. You're trying to be considerate and kind.
1: Oh, thank you, sir. Thank you.
3: By the way, Mrs. Bunting, I think I would like some bread and some tea.
1: Oh, certainly, sir. I'll have it in an instant.

0: So he took the room, eh, Ellen?
1: Yes.
0: He took the room at 30 shillings a week.
1: Yes, in advance. Oh, hurry now, Bunting. Is the water for the tea hot yet?
0: Yes, what a stroke.
1: Put the bread and the butter on the tray. I'll pour the water.
0: You know, Ellen, it's wonderful.
1: Yes, it is.
0: Do you realize what this means? We can have Daisy back with
1: us
0: now.
1: Yes, I know. Hurry with it now, husband.
0: Why, we can have her back with us tomorrow.
1: Now, the water and the tea, and I guess... Yes, it's all ready. Open the door, Bunting. I'll take it up to him right away.
0: There you go, old girl. First thing in the morning, I'm going to fetch Daisy and bring her home. Oh, it's a wonderful night, Ellen. Wonderful.
1: Oh, I mustn't do that.
2: Yes, down many wounded from her. Yes, many strong men have been slain by her. Come in.
3: And to know how the wickedness of folly...
1: Why, Mr. Sleuth, you...
3: Yes? What is it?
1: Those pictures. Hmm? Those pretty girls. You've turned all their faces
3: yes,
1: to the wall.
3: Yes, I've turned them to the wall because they are wicked and sinful.
1: Oh, but, sir,
3: Don't you agree, Mrs. Bunting, that everything wicked and sinful should be purged from the earth? Huh?
1: Yes, I do.
3: I'm happy to hear that, Mrs. Bunting. Now, if you'll excuse me, I have to leave.
1: Oh, but, sir, here's your tray.
3: Good night, Mrs. Bunting.
1: You know, for a moment, I was stiff with fear. I set the tray down. He hadn't so much as noticed the light supper I'd prepared for him and rushed to the window to watch. He came out of our cottage and moved off down the street, his black cape swirling about him. Finally, he was lost in the fog, and I don't know why, but I stared after him for a long, long while. Well, I did the dishes and got ready for bed. I lay there thinking, and it was almost dawn before I had convinced myself that at most he was a trifle odd. And after all, paying 30 shillings, maybe... Maybe he had a right to his strange ways. It was daylight when I was suddenly awakened by the newsboys shouting in the street.
4: Horrible murder! Read all about it!
5: Murder at King's Cross last night! Avenger strikes again!
1: Slowly I realized what the newsboys were shouting.
4: Horrible murder! Avenger! Six victims!
1: Oh, no!
4: Avenger at work again!

0: In a few moments, Mr. Peter Lorre will bring us the climax of tonight's Mystery in the Air, when Camels present Act Two of The Lodger.
1: Any sports champion can tell you how true it is that experience is the best teacher.
2: Don Whitfield, for one, he's the world's outboard speed champion, you know. It's taking the turns around the marking buoys just right that makes that extra speed. And boy, how Don Whitfield worked out on that problem.
1: Don Whitfield recently said, "Experience is the best teacher in outboard racing and in smoking, too. Smoking whatever brands I could get during the wartime cigarette shortage taught me there's no other cigarette like a Camel."
3: And many other smokers had the same experience. 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And then's when so many people decided that their taste liked Camel's rich, full flavor, and their throats liked Camel's cool mildness. The result?
4: More people are smoking Camels than ever before.
3: Experience is the best teacher. Try a Camel yourself.

0: As the inspector takes notes of the terrifying event, Ellen Bunting continues the story.
1: And now, Mrs. Bunting, what did you do the morning you learned the Avenger had murdered his sixth victim?
2: Well, I was a little frightened to meet our lodger, yet I kept my thoughts to myself. After all, you know, there still wasn't much to go on. Robert had gone to Lake Daisy, so Mr. Sleuth ate breakfast alone. I watched him through the crack in the door. Finally, I went in with more tea.
3: No, thank you. Thank you, Mrs. Bunting. I don't care for any more tea, thanks. You're very kind. But I have to go on with my work now, if you'll excuse me.
2: My fear really changed to pity then. Oh, he seemed so helpless and tired. And he was so considerate. This man couldn't be a murderer. It was all a coincidence. Besides, we just couldn't afford to lose that 30 shillings a week. Well, around 10 in the morning, he left the cottage, and I decided to go upstairs and have a look about his room. I had to find out what he carried in his one piece of luggage. It wasn't a bag. It was more like a case. Yes, a case. A case for a knife. I rushed upstairs, my heart beating wildly at the thought I had of the case. No, there wasn't anything in his closet. I went over to the chest of drawers against the wall. Nothing in the top one. In the next one, there was just some socks and some underclothes. The next one was empty. There was only one other place for the small, narrow case. The bottom drawer. And it was locked. I pulled and pulled at it. And then suddenly I heard the front door open downstairs. In a panic, I rushed out of the room and down the hall.
4: Oh, you're upstairs, Ellen. Oh. Look, Ellen, Daisy's here.
2: Oh, thank heaven.
5: Oh, Mother, it's so good to see you. It's so good to be home. Why, whatever's the matter?
4: Yes, you're quite white, Ellen.
2: Oh, I'm all right. It's just that I wasn't expecting you so soon.
5: Well, it's good to be back. The country's all right, but there's nothing like London now, is there?
2: Oh, no. No, there isn't.
4: Well, as long as that Avenger's about, you're going to have something to do to keep this young lady indoors, London or no London.
5: Oh, don't you worry. Mother will see to that.
2: Oh, well, Daisy, I might as well get you settled.
5: You see, Father, what did I tell you? You'll have a dust cloth in my hand before I have my coat on.
2: Mr. Sleuth.
3: Why is my door open?
4: We were just leaving, sir.
3: Have you been in my room?
2: Not at all, sir.
3: From now on, Mrs. Bunting, I shall keep my room locked.
2: But you see, sir, I was just tidying up a bit, and Mr. Bunting, he brought our daughter home. She just arrived. This is Daisy.
5: Pleased to meet you, sir.
4: She's been away for quite a while. That's why we're a bit excited, you might say.
2: Yes.
4: You were probably surprised to hear us laughing and carrying on.
3: Yes, I must say I was, but then, there are different kinds of joy, are there not, Daisy?
2: Yes, I'm sure there are.
3: Yes, there is the despicable, evil joy of the abandoned, and then there is the divine happiness of the blessed. It's a great difference. You understand that, Daisy, don't you?
2: Why, yes, sir. Yes, Mr. Sue.
3: Good, dear. There are so few young women nowadays who do.
5: I'm Mr. Sleuth. You mean a girl's not to enjoy life at all? Not to have any fun?
3: Enjoyment and fun, my child, are the devil's breeding ground. All his implements are there. Pleasure and impropriety. The temptation of music, dancing.
5: Oh, that's crazy. Why, there's nothing I like better than dancing. And I'm not...
3: You like to dance?
2: You didn't know what she was saying, Mr. Sleuth. She's just a child. Daisy, you know you've never been one for dancing. You never learned how
5: but
2: to...
5: I did learn, Mother. While I was away. What's so wrong about it? What's the harm in dancing?
3: It says she lies in wait as for a prey and increases the transgressors among men.
5: I don't know what you mean. I've never heard such nonsense.
3: Nonsense? You call it scripture nonsense?
2: Daisy,
5: Daisy, go into the front room.
3: It's all right, Mrs. Bunting. It's all right. I'm used to that kind of talk. Good day.
2: Daisy. Yes. Daisy, listen to me.
5: What, Mother?
2: I've got to tell you about... About
5: what?
2: Nothing. Nothing. I've got to go out for a while now. I'll be back.
5: For a moment, I was about to tell her my awful suspicions, but I stopped. They were only suspicions. At the same time, I had a thought. I'd go to the coroner's inquest they were having for the Avenger's latest victim. I was hoping to hear something said that would clear my suspicions of the lodger. At least I'd give him this last chance. A lady was testifying as I took my seat. She'd seen the Avenger from her window, she said. And her description of him didn't tally with Mr. Sleuth at all. Oh, I can't tell you how relieved I was. Till it was pointed out she couldn't possibly have seen anyone that night from her window because of the fog. Then the next witness was a Mr. Cannot. I leaned forward anxiously as they swore him in and began asking questions.
6: You say, Mr. Tennant, you're positive that you saw this man?
7: Positive, sir. It was only a few moments before the murder that I saw the Avenger.
6: Describe him.
7: Well, he wore a black cape, I believe, and was very gaunt-looking. And was carrying a small handbag.
6: A handbag?
7: Yes, a small, narrow handbag. Such a one as might contain a knife.
6: Hand it in the court. Proceed, Mr. Tennant.
7: Well, he had a low, hesitating voice. I'd say with something of a continental accent. An educated man, I'd judge, but quite mad.
6: And what do you mean by that?
7: Well, as he emerged from the fog, he was talking aloud to himself. Oh, believe me, sir, he was reciting scriptures from the Bible.
5: Oh, no, it can't be. It can't be. Could there be any doubt about it now? Mr. Sleuth, our lodger, he was the murderer. I got out of the courtroom as quickly as I could. I didn't even notice it had started to rain. I hardly remember going home, running and walking somehow, while the nightmare of fear and terror grew bigger and bigger inside me. It was 3 streets from our cottage that I saw my husband, Robert. One thought hit me clearly. I realized Daisy must be home alone with the Avenger. Bunting! Bunting!
8: Why, Ellen. Ellen, what is it?
5: Bunting, where's Daisy? Where is she? Where's Daisy?
8: Why, she's at home.
5: Oh, listen, listen, Bunting, listen. Sleuth! Sleuth is the Avenger.
8: What? What are you saying?
5: Our lodger, he's the Avenger. Daisy's alone with him right now. Hurry! Hurry!
3: Listen to me carefully, my child, and rejoice with me in your heart, for the moment is at hand, and you're not afraid, Daisy, are you?
5: No, I'm not afraid.
3: You're very beautiful, and you should live in the ways of righteousness. You hear me, Daisy? You want to live in the ways of righteousness, don't you?
5: Yes. Yes, I do.
3: I know you do. I know, and that is why I've been sent to purge your soul so that you will be elevated beyond all sin and evil. You like to dance, Daisy, don't you? Already 6 have gone on before you and they are beyond all sin and evil. You are the 7th to be elevated, my child, and my work is almost done for the 7th I have promised at this appointed hour. Be still, Daisy. And don't listen to the temptations of the crowd when they call out your name, because I am here to save you from all evil and wickedness that consumes you like a wildfire of scarlet and crimson.
5: Oh, I know
3: You like to dance, don't you?
5: Yes, I do.
3: Look at me, my child. Look at me and don't fear me. And do not tremble. Woe to them that call evil good and good evil, and put darkness for light and light for darkness. And therefore I must bring you down like the lamb to slaughter. And now I lift my hand with a flaming sword, for now comes the vengeance and the time to rejoice.
5: Stop it! You kill a baby! Come here!
6: Stop that knife, you fiend! Stop that knife!
5: You're safe!
6: Oh, give me that knife, you!
3: Take away your hand! Let go of me! Get away! Don't you know that such that are for death to death, and such that are for the sword to the sword, and no one dare to have pity on them?
5: He. Wait, I'll leave
6: it. His knife!
5: Oh, mercy. Oh, he fell on the knife.
3: Yes. It is burning. It is burning in me like a fire. Oh, it purges me and consumes me. All sin and evil are falling away. Praise and glory. For it is I who is the seventh. Yes, the vengeance is fulfilled.

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1: Yes, everywhere, more folks are smoking Camels. Many of those Camel smokers are doctors. You know, three leading independent research organizations asked 113,597 doctors, "What cigarette do you smoke, doctor?" The brand named most was Camel.
2: According to a nationwide survey, more doctors smoke Camels than any other cigarette.
3: Next week, Mystery in the Air, starring Mr. Peter Lorre, brings you one of the world's great stories of the strange and unusual, The Horror by de Maupassant, with a special musical score composed and conducted by Paul Barron.

Hey there, Mr. Pipe Smoker. Do you know that more pipes smoke Prince Albert than any other tobacco? Well, it's true. So why don't you give PA a try? Prince Albert is specially made for smoking pleasure. It's choice tobacco, specially treated to ensure against tongue bite. 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Be sure to listen to Prince Albert's Grand Ole Opry Saturday night for a half hour of folk music and laughter with Red Foley, Minnie Pearl, Rod Brassfield, and the rest of the Opry gang. And as Red's special guest this week, you'll hear Salty Holmes. Remember, Prince Albert's Grand Ole Opry, Saturday night, over NBC.

Listen again next week at this same time when the makers of Camel Cigarettes present Mr. Peter Lorre in Mystery in the Air. Next week's play will be The Horla by de Maupassant. The artists supporting Mr. Lorre tonight were Agnes Moorhead as Ellen, Henry Morgan as the voice of Mystery, Barbara Eiler as Daisy, Eric Snowden as Bunting, Raymond Lawrence as the inspector, Rolf Sedan as the witness, and Conrad Binion as the newsboy. And on behalf of Mr. Lorre and the entire cast, our sincere thanks to Agnes Moorhead for her great portrayal of Ellen Bunting. This is Michael Roy in Hollywood wishing you all a pleasant good night for Camels.

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0: Come in. Welcome. I'm E.G. Marshall. I'd treat with the devil, give promise or pact, to make all my fantasies turn into fact. Thus spoke the poet. Look at the world you live in today. If we are worried, troubled, it is because the megalomaniacal fantasies of three men became actual, hideous reality. Consider a certain half-mad Austrian house painter, a bombastic Italian journalist, a sleepy-eyed Russian bank robber.
1: Karen, what is the matter with you? Karen, are you all right?
2: Yes, Heinrich, I'm all right.
1: Something's wrong. Your cheeks are flushed. Let me feel your pulse.
2: You mean you want to touch me?
1: Karen, it's me, Heinrich.
2: Oh, no. I know now who you are. You're God.
0: Our mystery drama, Goodbye, Carl Eric, was written especially for the Mystery Theater by Sam Dan and stars Kevin McCarthy. It is sponsored in part by Anheuser-Busch Incorporated, Brewers of Budweiser, and Sinoff, the sinus medicines. I'll be back shortly with Act One.
3: A Lone Ranger and Tonto are camped in the woods just outside of town when suddenly the great horse Silver rears and...
4: King is coming.
5: Yes, Tonto. Silver senses trouble. Come on.
3: Quickly, the masked rider of the plains and his faithful Indian companion head into the thick underbrush.
4: Smell smoke, Kimazami.
5: Over there, Tonto. Hurry.
3: Suddenly, they come upon a clearing. And there, just inches from the hanging branches of a giant tree, a smoldering campfire.
5: Quick, Tonto. Grab that empty bucket.
3: As Tonto hurries to a nearby stream, the Lone Ranger stirs the fire until the embers cool. Then Tonto returns and drowns the fire twice.
5: Good work, Tonto.
4: But what about men who start fire?
5: Well, Tonto, they have a choice. Either they'll put an end to careless fires, or they'll put an end to the forest. Let's go.
6: Oh, Silver! Away!
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0: Here's a tip from your Better Business Bureau on the metric system. You know, the worldwide trend today is toward a universal system of measurement, the metric system. The names of this new system may sound strange to you at first, but fortunately, there are only a few words that have to be learned for everyday use, and these are the millimeter, centimeter, meter, and kilometer for describing length and distance, the milliliter and liter for capacity or volume, the gram, kilogram, and ton for weight, the kilometer per hour for highway speed, and the degree Celsius or centigrade for temperature. You're already using some of these terms more than you may realize. For example, when you go to the supermarket, you see weights expressed in grams on more and more packaged items. Now, for more information on this whole metric system, write to Metric Information Office, National Bureau of Standards, Washington, D.C.

0: When we wish to learn about history, we turn to the writings of historians. 500, 1,000 years from now, how will people look back at the arch-villains of our times? Who knows? We are about to meet a historian, a diary keeper named Heinrich Stammler. When he first started his diary many years ago in the city of Hamburg, Heinrich Stammler, doctor of medicine, was very thin, very blonde, very German, and still rather young.
1: January 2nd, 1927. Grandfather presented me with this beautiful leather-bound book and directed me to fill its empty pages with the day-by-day story of my life. My promise to keep a journal would not have survived had it not been for Frau Müller. And who is Frau Müller, you ask? In the 2 years that I've been resident in the hospital, Frau Müller has been a wispy, white-haired wraith of a woman, constantly on her knees in the corridor, scrubbing brush clenched in both fists, as she performed her ceaseless ritual to some goddess of cleanliness. We never spoke. We never even exchanged casual greetings. Indeed, I never even knew her name was Frau Müller until yesterday. Yes? Come in. I said come in. Yes? Oh, you're the cleaning woman.
2: Yes.
1: Is it that time of day already? Yes, it is. All right. I'm through here. You can tidy up.
2: Herr Doctor.
1: Yes? Well?
2: My name is Müller. Irma Müller.
1: Well, happy New Year to you, Frau Müller. And now, I shall get out of the way.
2: Herr Doctor, you...
1: What is... Well, speak up.
2: You must help me.
1: What do you want?
2: What do I want? I realize I have no right to want anything, to ask anything. I know I'm forgetting my place, forgetting who I am.
1: Well, don't be forgetting what you want to ask me.
2: They say that you are a kind man, but I'm a poor woman. I have no friends, no money. I have no family. You are my only hope.
1: Huh? For what?
2: Well, I have a son.
1: Hmm?
2: His name is Karl Erich.
1: Yes?
2: I know I impose upon your kindness.
1: No. Stay with Karl Erich.
2: You must help him.
1: What's wrong with him?
2: He's unable to speak. He doesn't speak.
1: Hmm? Because he cannot? Or because he will not?
2: He stopped speaking suddenly when his father died.
1: Hmm.
2: And whatever you do to him, whatever you say to him, he will not utter a single word. Sometimes he makes sounds in his throat.
1: Mm-hmm.
2: But he doesn't speak.
1: All right. Bring him here to the hospital and we'll have a look. Now, Frau Müller, you must excuse me.
2: But Karl Erich, he cannot come to the hospital.
1: Why not?
2: But he refuses.
1: Mm-mm. He can't afford to take that attitude.
2: But he won't go anywhere. I can't get him to set foot out of the house.
1: Then, Frau Müller, there's nothing I can do.
2: Would you... Could you come to see him?
1: No, Frau Müller. I could not.
2: Oh, please. I know I haven't the right to ask.
1: I wouldn't, because he himself must be interested enough to come here.
2: But he's stubborn.
1: Further?
2: Stupid.
1: I am not permitted to treat patients privately.
2: Oh, please. Here, Doctor.
1: I'm sorry, but you have heard my final word on the subject. But she hadn't. She wanted to hear more. Do you know this woman was waiting for me very late last evening outside the Schauspielhaus, where I had gone to see the play by Bertolt Brecht? She was standing under a lamppost in the falling snow.
2: Herr Doctor!
1: Hmm? What is it? Who? Oh, you are Frau Müller.
2: Oh, forgive me. You see, you are my only hope. My last hope.
1: Frau Müller, I am willing to help you, but you will have to bring your son to the clinic.
2: But he won't come.
1: Well, in that case, there is nothing I can do. Don't you understand? No, she doesn't understand. She waits for me everywhere. Outside the hospital, outside the restaurant, the theater, nightclub, my apartment. This frail, obsequious woman begging, pleading, imploring.
2: Oh, please, here, doctor. I'm old, tired. Pity me. I can only live a little while longer. And then what will become of my little Carl Erik? What's to become of him?
1: There's no escape. Her voice follows me. Her face haunts me. There's no getting rid of her. This clinging, unshakable leech of a woman. And people are starting to notice.
3: You've been keeping something from me, Shotzi.
1: Taxi!
3: Who is she?
1: Taxi!
3: A former flame.
1: Please, Karen.
3: And now that she's grown old, you refuse to recognize her.
1: Will you stop this ridiculous chatter?
3: Why is it ridiculous? 15 years ago, you were still a very young student. She might have been a very handsome woman.
1: Taxi!
3: Of course. She was your very first mistress.
1: Now, Karen, I've had enough of this.
3: Oh, isn't there still a tender spot?
1: There's a cab. Taxi!
3: For the old sweetheart who initiated you into the beautiful mysteries of love.
1: Here we are.
3: Oh, give her something for old time's sake.
1: You don't know what this is all about.
3: Well, if you won't give her something, I will. Here, Mother, a 5-mark note.
1: Now, look here, Frau Müller. Enough is enough. If you don't stop following me, I'll report it to the director of the hospital. January 19th. Last night, I went to see Carl Erik. Yes, like the rains that erode the rocks, Frau Müller finally wore me down. She lives in a miserable flat not far from the docks. The smells, the dirt, the vermin. All this was predictable. But the surprise was Carl Erik. After the way she talked about her little boy, I'd anticipated a skinny brat of 7 or 8. I was not prepared for a broad-shouldered giant, perhaps a few years younger than myself. Blonde-haired, blue-eyed, naturally handsome. His face was distorted, made ugly by a terrible grimace of hatred and a look of madness.

0: The nice doctor has come all the way to help you. 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Well, up to your old tricks. Won't open your mouth. The doctor is with the city hospital. He's an official of the government. You want him to arrest you? Animal, open your mouth. You can speak. You're being stubborn, stupid. Speak. Speak. Talk. Say something.
1: Stop. Stop it, Frommuller. Don't strike him.
0: He's a murderer. He wants to kill me, worry me to death.
1: Wait. Please, now. Sit down, Frau Müller. I said sit down.
0: Yes. Yes, Herr Doctor.
1: Well, Eric. Very happy to know you. My name is Dr. Heinrich Stammler. Now, as you can appreciate, your mother is quite worried, Carl. Surely you agree that you're... Well, what you're doing now simply, well, it simply has no future.
0: Tell him you're from the government. If he doesn't speak, if he doesn't go out and find a job, you'll arrest him.
1: I'll tell him no such thing. I'll tell him the truth. Carl Eric, I want to help you. Help make you happy. Surely you cannot be happy here, shut away from everything and everybody. Now then... The first thing I would like you to do is to have you open your mouth so I can take a look.
0: Open your mouth.
1: Please, Frau Müller.
0: Open your mouth. Look at him sit there.
1: Frau Müller, you must not interfere.
0: Are you telling me how to handle my own son? There's only one language he understands. A smack across his ugly face.
1: Stop it. I cannot help you if you persist in striking him. Carl Eric. I'll come again another night. When you feel like talking.
0: No, you're going. How can you leave?
1: There's nothing I can do tonight.
0: You won't come back. I know you won't come back.
1: Wait. What is he doing?
0: Answer the doctor. He's talking to you.
1: What is he doing at that table?
0: Oh, the table. I should throw it out.
1: No. What's on it? Looks like a helmet. Bayonet. A soldier's belt. All sorts of military equipment, the way he picks up each article.
0: Oh, he's not a little boy. Mm. He can't play with soldiers' toys anymore.
1: No. He's not playing, Frau Müller. It's as if he's experiencing a religious...
0: 10 years faith. Ago, when he was 12 years old, in 1917, we learned that his father fell in France. Since that day, he has been dumb. He refuses to speak.
1: And he has made himself a little shrine. Now I understand. Now I know how to talk to him.
0: Oh, doctor, don't go near the table. Don't touch anything on that table.
1: Carl Eric,
0: put away that bayonet.
1: I only mean to...
0: Put down the bayonet. Carl Eric.
2: Well, the therapy of Dr. Heinrich Stammler may be rather short-lived. A furious Carl Eric is stabbing away at his tormentors with a World War I German army bayonet. Some of you are probably saying, there's really nothing to worry about since we would never kill off a central character in the first act. Well, there's a great deal to that philosophy, but remember, like everyone else, we hate to be taken for granted. We may just surprise you in a very few moments.

0: You've said it all.
1: Anheuser-Busch, St. Louis.
2: Hello, I'm Helen Hayes. There's something very important happening in this country. 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That's AFS, 313 East 43rd Street, New York, New York.

0: This is a day in the life of Dr. Heinrich Stammler, as recorded in his diary almost 50 years ago. It describes the night of January 19th, 1927. He is in a dismal flat in a dingy tenement in the city of Hamburg. There is a tear in his coat where a wild thrust of a souvenir bayonet has narrowly missed doing him serious damage. The bayonet is in the hand of a wild-eyed blonde giant of about 22 who has just undergone a fit of uncontrollable rage. He has been subdued by his frail and wizened mother, who is now beating him without mercy.
1: How dare you!
2: Frau Müller, let him alone.
1: Hold on!
2: Frau Müller, I order you to be quiet. Stop it. Oh.
1: Yes. Yes, Herr Doctor.
2: Now you will be silent.
1: But...
2: Or leave the room.
1: He's only being stubborn, willful. What? Why can't he talk?
2: Because... I'll try to explain. He suffers from a form of hysterical aphasia. The shock of his father's death paralyzed that poor...
1: Paralyzed?
2: Hmm?
1: You say he's paralyzed? No, I...
2: Let us say the shock stunned that portion of Carl Erich's brain, which transforms ideas, things, into words. Carl Erich and I have so much in common, huh? Such a great deal to talk about. You do want to talk with me, don't you, Carl Erich? But you see, he is unable to transform the idea yes into the word yes. He must learn to speak all over again. Carl Erich, you must do this for your father. Can he rest in peace if his death has made you dumb? Did he die for the fatherland only to destroy his son? Tomorrow, we begin. You'll come to the clinic. Don't be frightened. Don't be frightened. No one will hurt you.
3: January 27. It proceeds slowly. What is the true etiology of hysterical speech disorders? Each case is a world of its very own. A dark and brooding place filled with fear and terror. And I must lead this lad from its jagged shadows into the sunlight. The tongue against the upper teeth. And explode. Now? All of them?
4: Stay!
2: This is an orange. Try to say it. It has a color, a shape, a flavor. Look, feel, taste, huh? Collect all these things into your mind and say, orange. This is...
4: A cup.
2: Now, watch. You turn the cup upside down. The outline of the cup is like the shape of the top of your head.
4: Head.
3: The key is the word head. Now, the word cap sounds like the word cup. And a cap. It's on your
4: head.
3: And a captain. Captain? Where do you find a captain? At the
4: head of...
3: Forward!
4: Soldiers!
3: Captain!
4: Captain!
3: A pair can be two... A pair can be.
4: Fruit.
3: To pair is to
4: cut.
3: May 18th. The boy is so quick, so bright, he almost frightens me. He eats knowledge the way a starving man devours food. Slowly but slowly, the words are coming back. And many words are words he never knew. Karen said something about it. I took Carl Eric out to dinner with us. Later on, Karen asked me,
5: how does it feel to be God?
3: Why ask me?
5: Because you have just created a living creature in your own image.
3: I have.
5: Carl Eric. Oh, he studies you so closely. He talks almost the way you do.
3: Oh, it's all in your imagination. The boy is being grateful. No one was ever really kind to him before. He's showing gratitude to a big brother.
5: This isn't gratitude to his brother. This is worship to his God. Promise me something, Heinrich.
3: Anything.
5: I'm serious. You must never fail him in any way. You are his God.
3: Then I must fail him in the end. All gods have feet of clay.
5: If he finds your feet are of clay, it will destroy him.
3: June 11th. Today I told him he would have to take his first test. And the look that I thought had vanished forever, suddenly reappeared. The look of the terrified animal.
4: No. I'm afraid.
3: You must do this.
4: I can't.
3: You must go out into the world finally.
4: No, I know. I know what'll happen. I know. I'll be standing in line. I'll be waiting for my turn. Fraulein Baker will say next. And me, I'll be next. I'll just stand there and she'll say, well, speak up. What'll it be? And I'll just stand there. A lump. A stone.
3: No, you won't.
4: I will. I will. I'll forget the word for bread.
3: You'll remember.
4: I won't. It's happened before. I can't go out there.
3: I would like for us to have a loaf of bread for our dinner.
4: No.
3: Do me a favor.
4: I can't.
3: Please go around the corner to the bake shop.
4: No.
3: If you forget the word for bread.
4: See, even you're saying I'll forget it.
3: If you forget, just stand there and think.
4: They'll laugh at me.
3: If anyone laughs, turn to them, look at them, say to them slowly, distinctly, calmly, why are you laughing? What's so funny about a human being in distress? Now go.
4: Please, Dr. Heinrich. Please.
3: His please was a cry that almost broke my heart, but the time comes when the cord must be cut. I followed him downstairs, up the street, around the corner. I saw him enter the bake shop. His face had the look of agony, of a man being led to the scaffold. I stood just outside the door. I peered into the shop. One by one, the customers in front of him were served, and then...
6: All right. Who's next? I guess it's you, young man. Well, what do you want? Are you deaf? What do you want? You've been standing there 5 minutes waiting your turn. Couldn't you decide? So, say something. Speak up, stupid. Look at the comical faces he makes. He ought to be in the theater.
4: Why are you laughing? What's so funny about a person in distress? Well?
6: Oh, Lord. Forgive me.
4: I want a loaf of bread. Do you hear me? I want a loaf of bread. Bread with a crisp crust.
2: He stood there, proud and tall, with fire in his eyes, as if he were a hero of legend. And to the half dozen people in the bake shop, he was a hero. A man who had performed a titanic feat. And I knew then that he could stand alone. My work was finished. I could let go. I could say goodbye.
4: Goodbye, Carl Eric. Dr. Heinrich, what can I say to you?
3: I only did my duty as a doctor.
4: No.
3: Did you say goodbye to your mother?
4: Oh, yes. Mm-hmm. She made a scene. Munich is so far away. But it is time for me to leave.
3: I know the job doesn't pay much, but it's a start.
4: I work hard, I promise.
3: And meet a nice girl. What's this? You're blushing.
4: I've already met her.
3: You've been holding out on me. Who is she?
4: You laugh at me.
3: I'll only laugh at you if you deserve it.
2: What's her name?
4: Lisa Reinmuth.
2: Lisa? Are you...
4: Am I what? Crazy?
2: No, do you mean Lisa Reinmuth, the film star? I see.
4: What do you see? A foolish clod?
3: No. That's why she's there. On the screen, so idealistic young men can fall in love with her.
4: I know it's hopeless.
3: Hopeless? Is anything hopeless for a true German? Look at what you've done already. Look at what you've won. Why not Lisa Reinmuth?
4: Yes.
3: Set your sights high.
4: Yes, you make me feel that anything is attainable. You did from the very beginning.
3: Work hard.
2: You've got the stuff.
4: If I have, it's thanks to you.
3: No. Now stop that. I admit that I've given you a splendid gift. The magnificent gift of language. But you are the one who must use it. Promise me. Promise me. You will use it wisely and well.
4: I promise. Dr. Heinrich.
3: Goodbye, Carl Eric. Goodbye. February 23rd, 1929. Carl Eric's regular weekly letter arrived again this morning. I think my boy is feeling his oats.
4: Dear Dr. Heinrich, I lost my job, but I have found my future. We were sitting around at the loading dock during lunch hour, and the talk turned to what talk often does, women. And the foreman, a man I really don't like, was sounding off about a certain person.
7: You take these movie actresses. How do you think they get their jobs in this corrupt society? It's not how good they look on the screen. It's how good they perform with the producer.
4: Would you say all actresses are like that?
7: I would say they have to be.
4: Even Lisa Reinmuth?
7: Lisa Reinmuth is the mistress of...
4: Shut up! Why, you punk!
7: Hey, Carl Eric.
4: Hi, Fritz.
7: Oh, you're going to have one beaut of a black eye.
4: You should see Meyer.
7: What happened?
4: I got fired.
7: It figures. He starts the fight, you get cash. Yeah? I like the way you handle yourself.
4: Look at where it got me.
7: What are you going to do now?
4: Look for another job.
7: You and a million others, huh? Got any money?
4: Just this week's pay.
7: Tell you what. Move in with me.
4: Oh, well, I wouldn't want to do that.
7: Oh, we got plenty of room.
4: We?
7: A couple of buddies and me.
4: Oh, you don't even know me.
7: What is there to know? All good Germans are brothers. Here, have some more stuff.
4: Oh, and I feel guilty.
7: Oh, look. One day I'll be out of work, yeah? Or Otto or Hans. And you'll have a job. So go ahead, eat.
4: Where are Hans and Otto tonight?
7: They left early. They had to set the place up.
4: What place?
7: Why, the meeting place. I don't have to be there till later, but I better hurry.
4: Well, what kind of meeting is it?
7: Say, why don't you come along, I mean, in the ordinary way, you couldn't hope to get in. We're really going to have a mob. But
8: I'll get you the best seat in the house.
4: You sound like a man of influence.
8: I'm getting there. I'm chairman of the meeting. And I'm the one who's going to introduce him.
4: Introduce who?
8: The schöne Adolf. That's who?
4: Adolf?
8: Adolf Hitler. The savior of Germany. And tonight, you're going to shake his hand.
0: Let's see. That was part of a letter written by Carl Erich Müller to Dr. Heinrich Stammler from Munich in the year 1929. 1929. Things were touch and go that year. The world hung in a precarious balance, waiting to be tipped one way or another. And some of the people who helped to tip it, finally, will be heard from when I return in just a few moments with Act Three.
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0: What was it like in the past? Well, historians list the events and enumerate the dates and describe the scenes. But how did it look? And how did it smell? And how did it feel? You had to live it to know it. Early in 1929, Adolf Hitler addressed a National Socialist rally in Munich in Bavaria. And Karl Erich Müller was introduced to him. And now, Karl Erich tries to capture this fateful moment as he writes to his adored Dr. Heinrich Stammler.
1: He takes your hand in both of his. He looks deep into your eyes. And at that moment, you expose your soul. At that moment, the world holds still. At that moment, nothing exists except for his eyes. And then he smiles. And he says, Karl Erich Müller, I am happy to be your comrade. Oh, my Dr. Stammler, I have been born three times. Once when my mother gave me birth, once when you raised me from the darkness, and once when I looked into my Führer's eyes. June the 15th, 1931. Dear Dr. Stammler, I can't explain how busy things are, but regardless, I shall write you my letter each week, religiously. I must share all this with you. After all, if it weren't for you, I know how uncomfortable I make you with my thanks. Your prediction came true. I met her. Yes, I met her. I finally met Lise Reinmuth.
2: Karl, good news. You've been assigned to the film and theater section.
1: What do I know about theater?
2: Oh, with your mouth, how honey drips from your tongue.
1: What am I supposed to do?
2: Convince people in the cultural world to join the party. It'll keep you busy day and night, but everyone knows you're a bear for work.
1: When you're talking about work, I have to find a job.
2: Girl, you've got a job.
1: Oh, I mean a job that pays.
2: You're on the payroll now. The party can give you a good salary.
1: Take money from the party?
2: The party raises money to pay people like you and me, so that we may devote all our time to our work. Now, start calling the names on this list. Oh, by the way, the one on top is interesting.
1: Lise Reinmuth.
2: Yeah.
1: How can I call her?
2: Simple. Pick up the phone.
1: She's a great star. Why would she talk to me?
2: Our party is the wave of the future. And you and I are riding the wave.
3: Oh, but I'm a completely unpolitical person.
1: Life is politics, Fräulein Reinmuth.
3: You have such a masculine smile.
1: Our country has a rendezvous with fate.
3: Fate? Yes, I believe in fate. It's fate that brings a man and a woman together.
1: Every year, the National Socialist Party grows stronger, more numerous. Join us now. Stand with us now. Now, when we need you.
3: Oh, I need you, too. You, Karl Erich. I need a man of strength, a man of ideals, a man of spirit. Oh, how hard it is for me to meet a man.
1: What are you saying? Millions of men would throw themselves at your feet.
3: What real woman wants a man who would kneel to her? Karl Erich.
1: Yes?
3: How I have waited for you. Longed for you.
4: January 3rd, 1932. Sometimes I wonder why I even bother to keep this diary. Oh, well. I suppose it's become a habit. Not that it wasn't an interesting day and evening.
5: But how could they fire you, Schatzi? They need doctors.
4: They didn't fire me. They simply didn't reappoint me.
5: For what reason?
4: I'm not a member of the party.
5: Is that the way the wind blows?
4: That's the way the wind blows.
5: I see your boy is doing all right for himself.
4: He'll come to his senses sooner
6: or
4: later.
6: Good evening to all true German comrades. This is Fritz Stauffen with the program National national socialist headline.
4: Suppose we turn him off. Huh?
6: Tonight, our guest is a German hero who is also my closest, dearest friend, Karl Erich Mueller.
5: Do we listen?
4: Oh, why not? He's still my Karl Erich.
6: Karl Erich Mueller, together with his beautiful fiance, and we all know who she is, the lovely Lisa Reinwood, and also an honored guest, a woman who is a credit to true German motherhood, Frau Irma Mueller. Let us hear from Lisa Reinwood first.
3: I could only give myself to a true Aryan, to a man of the purest German blood. Our children will be supermen.
6: The best advice. And now, the hero himself, Karl Erich Mueller.
7: Thank you, friends. My heart is full. The dreams of my lifetime are coming true. What can a man want? An honored old age for his blessed parents, a true German woman to bear his children, honor and glory for his beloved fatherland. None of this would have happened for me had it not been for one man, one great man. He knows who he is, and he knows I can never forget him.
4: All right, that's enough.
5: Where will you go, Heinrich?
4: There are other jobs, other hospitals.
5: But the Nazis are gaining power every day. It might be better
4: to... The Nazis, just scum that has been roiled up from the bottom of the stream by the political storms. This is a civilized country.
5: But I've heard the people scream Heil for Hitler.
4: Hitler? How can any intelligent German take Hitler seriously? Why, the man's an Austrian. March 23rd, 1933. I saw Karl Erich today. For the first time in 4 years, for the first time since I put him on the train to Munich. And what a day to see him on. March 23rd. The day the Reichstag will vote full dictatorial powers to Hitler. Well, there are bands playing the streets and uniforms and cheering crowds everywhere. I'm walking down the avenue, and there's this tall, blonde giant of an SA officer with the most heavenly-looking redhead clinging to his arm, and then suddenly, I'm seized in a powerful grip.
8: Doctor! Dr. Heinrich!
4: Why?
8: Karl Erich! You're Karl Erich! Lisa, this is Dr. Heinrich!
3: Doctor! Karl Erich, never stop talking about
8: you. Well, what are you doing? Where are you going? Wait, here's Cleverness. Let's go in for a drink.
4: Yeah, but Karl
8: you
4: Erich,
8: have to. Go somewhere, do something, forget it. Take his arm, Lisa, and in we go. We shall sit, here. Waiter! We shall order champagne, the very best. This is a celebration. Waiter, quickly, champagne. Now, talk to me, Dr. Heinrich, please, huh? Talk to me.
4: What can I tell you?
8: Everything.
4: What is everything?
8: Well, I haven't heard a word from you in over 2 years. There at the hospital, nobody knows what happened. What did happen to you? Your clothes, look at you. Did you ever wear a rumpled jacket? I never saw you in a wrinkled shirt.
4: Well?
8: Well, what?
4: That's how it goes.
8: Oh, no. That's how it went. You once saved me. How thankful I am that I can save you.
4: From what?
8: You know, Fritz Stauber is my best friend.
4: I heard.
8: Fritz Stauber was with Hitler in the 1923 putsch. Stauber introduced me to Hitler.
4: I read.
8: But don't you know what this means for you?
4: No.
8: You're ill. But we will nurse you back, Lisa and I, won't we, darling?
3: Of course.
8: You will become the most powerful man of medicine in all of Germany.
4: I don't think so.
8: Please, listen to me, Dr. Heinrich. Ever since the day we met, I prayed, if only I could thank you someday, if only I could perform a service for you.
4: It's so good to see you again. Before I leave...
8: Where are you going?
4: To America.
8: America? Decadent America? How can you leave Germany now?
4: Daimler?
9: No, no. Never. Why?
4: Because I committed a crime.
9: For a moment you had me scared. A crime. What kind of a crime? Whatever it is, forget it. It's fixed. As of this moment, it is fixed. One word from me, and that crime is wiped from the books.
4: Not this crime.
9: Any crime. I don't care what it is. You are talking to me, to Karl Erich Müller. Well, what kind of terrible crime could you have committed?
4: I was born a Jew.
9: You were...
3: Oh, Karl Erich! Karl Erich, what's the matter? Why do you make such faces? What are you saying? Speak. Speak. Don't make those faces. I'm frightened. Oh, doctor, do something.
4: I'm afraid I can do nothing.
3: Oh, say something to Karl Erich. You are his god.
4: Yeah, I know. And he has just seen my feet of clay.
3: Oh, say something to him.
4: Goodbye, Karl Erich. Goodbye.

0: from the diary of Dr. Heinrich Stammler. I left him sitting there, staring into space. That dull and vacant look that would remain forever on his countenance. Goodbye, poor Carl Erich. And that is the last entry. The book is closed. I still have another page, and we shall read it together in just a few moments.
1: This is Arnold Palmer. In golf, we call someone who plays exceptionally well a champ. And a champ works to win. His whole way of life is geared to that talent, that ability in him which makes him win. Well, that's one way of living, but there are others. And the March of Dimes offers us some of those ways. Ways to work to prevent birth defects, or ways to help kids born with birth defects. For many of those kids, a way of life is a difficult direction to discover. But for most of us, it's not. By us, I mean young people, middle-aged people, senior citizens, everyone. As honorary national chairman for the March of Dimes, I can tell you that the greatest gift you can give any handicapped child is a little understanding, a little encouragement, and a chance to appreciate life. Won't you help? Join the March of Dimes today and find a way of life.
0: The twilight of the gods, all of the gods of power and conquest, were finally blasted from their feet of clay a decade after our story ended. Unfortunately, they have been recreated, rededicated, and once again, so many of us worship the gods of fire and destruction. Who will expose and destroy those gods in our time? Our cast included Kevin McCarthy, Paul Hecht, Bryna Rayburn, Joan Shea, and Sam Gray. The entire production was under the direction of Hyman Brown. And now, a preview of our next tale.
2: What is it?
3: I don't know. A funny, dead smell. Oh, we must get this house open and let some air in.
2: And what?
3: I thought it was oppression at first, but strange reaction. Heavy, listless. No, what's the word? I know. Something I've never totally felt in my life. Even at my parents' funerals. Sad. Just unbearably, inescapably sad.
2: Oh, Lord, help us. I knew as soon as I saw the door open. And the moment we got inside, she's back again. You let her back in.
0: 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This is E.G. Marshall inviting you to return to our Mystery Theater for another adventure in the macabre. Until next time, pleasant dreams.

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1: Once again, ladies and gentlemen, $1,000 reward is being offered for information leading to the capture of a dangerous criminal. A complete description will be given later on this True Detective mystery, which follows in a moment.
0: You probably know what you're going to do every minute you drive, but do the other drivers know what your plans are? In other words, do you signal your intentions to other drivers every time you want to turn, stop, or do anything else that might not be expected of you? Well, the law says you must. Your own common sense must tell you you should. Most cars today are equipped with mechanical turn signals. Use them, but be sure to use them correctly. If you use a turn signal for indicating your direction at the fork in the road, and you should, remember that the turn may be so gradual that the signal may not turn itself off as many do after a 90-degree turn. Be sure your signal is off after it has served its purpose. There is probably nothing more frustrating and dangerous than following a car with turn signals flashing away and the driver blindly driving straight ahead. The National Safety Council urges every driver to use turn signals correctly, safely, at every turn. This message is brought to you as a public service. Now, the voice of the editor of True Detective magazine.
1: The case history you are about to hear is the actual report of an actual crime. When she was a little girl, she told police they used to have a saying that what you didn't know would never hurt you.
2: I've kind of changed my mind about that. I didn't know John Nassar until a few hours ago, and even then I didn't know his name. But he hurt me. He hurt my husband more than anyone else ever did, and I hope more than anyone else ever will again.
1: This is Grace Hospital.
2: Again?
1: The young woman, Mrs. Mary Ann Webster. Slim but athletic,
2: more.
1: Brunette and pretty, courageous.
2: Being in that trunk, ear.
1: Very courageous, as you shall hear. Grace Hospital, room 18, emergency ward. In her own words, detectives, police steno near bedside, Mrs. Mary Ann Webster coming fully out of sedation now.
2: Robert and me, we've just been married a year. Robert's an engine mechanic in the Air Force. For the holidays, he managed to wangle a 10-day leave, so we started out for a Christmas visit with his people. And then my folks, and it was swell seeing them, both sides, his and mine, and the presents and food and happiness and all. And then we got ready for the start back. I was wearing shorts and a sweater and a sports coat. Robert stepped on the accelerator, and we waved goodbye to the folks. I snuggled up to Robert, put my head on his shoulder. If I'd had any idea of what was about to happen, believe me, I not only couldn't have slept, I'd have run to the nearest police barracks. It was early in the morning, about 2 a.m.
3: Oh, hey, hey, honey. Hey, Marianne. Hey, there's a hitchhiker. Shall we pick him up?
2: Oh. Well, there's not much traffic. He might have to stand all night.
4: Hey, you got room, folks? I'm going down the line.
3: Oh, hop in.
4: Ah, fine. What's your names?
3: Robert Webster. This is my wife, Mary Ann. What's yours, mister?
4: What's in the name? We're only ships that pass in the night.
2: I didn't hear you.
4: We're only ships that pass in the night. Were you kids just married? Hey, has anybody got a cigarette?
2: We've been married almost a year.
3: Here.
4: Ah, thanks. Somehow you remind me of a couple of honeymooners.
2: This sort of flattered me because we've been married a long time. Well, not long, I guess, but it seems like a long time. We've had arguments and everything already. If that sounds like Robbie and me didn't get along, I don't mean it that way. It's just that we weren't a pair of flighty lovers. We'd adjusted to marriage and felt like an old, settled-down couple. We drove along for about 150 miles. John smoked and didn't talk. I must have fallen asleep again on Robbie's shoulder.
3: Hood latches come loose.
2: Oh.
3: I guess we're near Sulphur Springs. That's about 60 miles this side of the city.
2: What do you do? John, the hitchhiker beside me, John, it pinched me. I turned around shocked. I saw he had a gun in his hands. I was terrified. Terrified. Robbie came back, and as he got in behind the wheel, John, the hitchhiker, pushed across me before I knew what he was doing.
3: Hey, what are you doing? You flipped?
2: Robbie, I didn't. Robbie, not me. Robbie, he's got it.
5: She didn't give you that love tap, Buster.
3: Hey, put that away. You out of your mind?
5: But you'll flip if you're not careful. Now, do as I tell you, or the long honeymoon's over, kid.
2: I tried to say something, and I couldn't. I stared at the gun in front of my eyes. The gun he was aiming across me at my Robbie. I was paralyzed.
3: Oh, now, listen, we don't want any trouble. My wife's going to have a baby. If this will hold up okay, I got about 15 bucks. Now, take it and leave us alone. And take all the presents in the back seat. They're worth something, too.
5: It's not exactly a stick-up.
3: Well, take the car, too. I don't want my wife harmed. You hear what I said? I don't want her harmed.
5: It won't do. Traffic along here. Somebody'd pick you up, and you'd have the cops on my tail in 20 miles. Just keep driving. Slow. Perfect. Like you're right out of driving school. Find a nice, quiet country road.
2: No.
5: Start the car up.
2: No.
5: Start her up! Go, I said!

0: Back to True Detective Mysteries in just a moment. One of the popular magazines coined the phrase, never underestimate the power of a woman. Well, to paraphrase that, saying, never underestimate the power of a man to help a boy. For the past 50 years or so, the Big Brother movement has been proving how true that is. A Big Brother is not a trained social worker. He's simply a man who's willing to give some of his time and energy and ability because he's concerned about the welfare of young people. He knows how much the genuine friendship of an adult can mean to a boy who's been emotionally battered and bruised because there was no one for him to turn to. And he knows, too, that there are few satisfactions greater than that which comes from helping a youngster over the rough spots. So if you believe that we should never underestimate the power of one man to help one boy, and if you would like to become a Big Brother, then please contact your local Big Brother agency or write Big Brothers of America, Philadelphia 3, Pennsylvania. That address again, Big Brothers of America, Philadelphia 3, Pennsylvania. This message is brought to you as a public service. Now again, the editor of True Detective magazine.
1: Continuing now in her own words, the true statement of Mrs. Mary Ann Webster.
2: We were in the car, Robert. My husband was driving again. My heart was pounding something terrible. I couldn't talk. I couldn't scream. I tried to once when another car flashed past us, but no sound came. I prayed.
3: All right. In there. In there, I said. Straight in ahead. Turn into it. Yeah, it's a bumpy road. Mile or so, you kids can get out.
4: If you'll get the gun out of my eyes, maybe I could see.

0: How are we going to get to the city?
1: I was going to drive the car to the city and leave it at the railroad depot. Now you've started arguing.
2: Who's arguing?
1: I changed my mind. All right. Out, soldier. I said out. Out of the car. Walk. Now you just stay in here and keep your mouth shut. Maybe that way you won't get hurt. Walk, soldier!
0: I watched them.
2: Do what he says, Marianne. He's not going to kill Marianne.
0: Oh, Robbie.
2: He's going to let us live. Marianne. Do as he says.
0: What's he going to do?
3: He swears he'll kill us both. Better obey him. I think he's insane. He just as soon kill us. Now, let's not give him a chance.
1: Come on!
0: The trunk. We were locked in the trunk, but the car didn't start.
2: You let her alone.
1: I'll give it to you right now, soldier, to you both. Then I don't even have to carry bodies. You, I said!
0: Me?
1: Out!
0: Robert in the trunk, I forgot my own terror. My Robert locked in the trunk, this man we've been generous enough to give a lift, this madman with the gun.
1: Get it. Now drive.
0: No, I don't care what you do. I'm not going to.
1: Get in the car. Drive me.
0: I want to be with Robbie.
1: All right.
3: Get in, hon. Just get in. 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

0: jammed. 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Robbie kept telling me to do exactly as that monster said, and eventually he'd let us go, but I don't think Robbie believed it. He was just saying it to make talk for my benefit. Robbie put his arms around me and held me close. Oh, it sounds mushy now, I know, but we told each other how much we loved each other. It was the real thing for us. We prayed, and Robbie tried to keep me from crying.
1: He's stopping for gas. He got my money. He said he'll shoot us and the gasoline attendant if we make any noise. Honey, easy.
0: He left the motor running. The exhaust fumes came into the trunk. It was choking me. It was unbearably hot. Then he started up.

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3: Continuing the statement of Mrs. Mary Ann Webster.
4: Robbie was bleeding badly where he'd been smashed with the gun barrel, his head and his face. He tried to stop the bleeding with an old pair of trousers that he found in the trunk, but he couldn't make a very good job of it. There was a lug wrench in the trunk. Robbie got hold of it and tried to force the lid up a little so that we wouldn't smother. After a while, using the wrench and pushing his feet against the lid, he managed to spring the lid up a little and fresh air trickled in and all was like champagne. Up until then, we hadn't had any hope of getting out alive. When we could see it was getting daylight, I twisted around and stuck my fingers through the crack under the lid, hoping, oh, how I was hoping somebody would see them, my fingers. Robbie tried to hold the crack open, but he was weak from the beating he'd gotten, and the lid closed down tight again on my fingers. Oh, my fingers got pinched so badly they bled. Once the car stopped for what must have been an hour. Again, he kept the motor running. And the heat and the exhaust and the fumes.
5: Open! Open up, Will! Open up, Will!
4: I could tell from the sound of the tires that we'd left the highway. Then from the tires, I knew we were back on the highway again. I didn't know what that meant. Robbie was unconscious, his head bobbing an inch from mine. His mouth was open. I could see his tongue, and every so often his eyelids flickered when we hit a bump, but that was the only sign I had that my husband was still alive. And the thoughts that ran through my mind of the many times I'd been mean and selfish and good. Oh, how so very good a man my husband was, and how, oh, Lord knew how. And I prayed, but of how I would be good and never nag and pick. Oh, Lord, if we could only get out alive. But I'd given up hope.
5: Do as...
4: Oh, yes, honey, yes.
5: Don't...
4: Yes, lover, yes.
5: Mary.
4: Oh, I can't get my fingers out again.
5: Here.
4: I'll try again, Robbie. You try to sleep. I tried. Oh, I tried. I was so cramped. Robbie was lying now against me. His weight. He was unconscious again, and his weight on me. Please, there must be other cars, people. Please. Someone see my fingers sticking out there. Please. Please.
6: Hey, you. Slow down. Pull over the
4: car. Help. Help us inside. Get his gun, he'll shoot you, please,
7: young lady. Oh, easy, young lady, that's better.
4: My husband here.
7: Is he alive?
4: Oh.

0: Then an ambulance clanged down the highway. Robbie was still alive, but I heard the ambulance doctor say something about severe loss of blood and possible monoxide poisoning because of the blood loss, and I must have passed out, too. But then I was here in the hospital, and you all are treating us so well, and I'll be all right now that I know Robert will live. Really, I will. You are the policeman, aren't you?
1: Well, yes, Mrs. Webster. Yes, lady.
0: I don't know how to say...
1: Well, just you relax now. You lie back.
0: Could I ask you what you and all you detectives...
2: Sure.
1: Well, his name is... He's a killer.
0: Mm-hmm.
1: Named Nasser. The John part was correct, ma'am. He escaped from State Prison Farm about 33 days ago. Overpowered a guard, then he robbed and unnecessarily stabbed him. He's been serving a life sentence on a first-degree murder conviction, yes, ma'am, mm-hmm. since January 1947.
0: A murderer?
1: Yes, ma'am. See, I was actually out on a parking meter checkup, ma'am, and a man I know, Hal Fisher, he runs a tire store. Now, I was stopped there, you know, talking to Mr. Fisher. He's the one who actually spotted your fingers sticking out the trunk of your car. I appreciate you worrying at the time about him having a gun, ma'am, but you see, when I came up close behind you and I saw your fingers were running blood, I knew this was trouble, so I had my own gun out and pointing right for his head when I gave him the siren and pushed him over to the curb.
0: Thanks. Thanks again.
1: Oh, you betcha, ma'am.
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1: And now, here are the details regarding the wanted criminal. Thomas Francis Connolly, Jr. is being sought by the Federal Bureau of Investigation on a charge of bank robbery. He is alleged to be one of four men who held up a branch of the Chase Manhattan Bank at Woodside, New York, early on the morning of April 6, 1955. Thomas Francis Connolly, Jr. is 32 years of age, 5 feet 9 inches tall, and weighs 175 pounds. He has blonde curly hair, blue eyes, and a fair complexion. The fugitive has the following marks of identification: a diagonal scar on the right side of his forehead, a scar under his chin, and another below his left jaw. A 2-inch vertical scar on the back of his left wrist. His previous occupations include steam fitter, floor waxer, bricklayer's helper, and merchant seaman. Connolly may be armed with a machine gun and a pistol and should be approached with caution. If located, notify Director J. Edgar Hoover, Federal Bureau of Investigation, Washington, D.C. Do not call your local radio station, but notify Director J. Edgar Hoover, Federal Bureau of Investigation, Washington, D.C. Then get in touch with the editor of True Detective for the $1,000 reward.
0: True Detective Mysteries has been brought to you by Chocolated X-Lax, America's largest selling laxative. London, England. A woman notifies Scotland Yard she has nightmares in which she sees her friend walled up in a closet. Upon investigation, the dream is found to be a reality. The dead woman's husband is charged with murder. Read the complete story, The Corpse in the Cupboard, in True Detective magazine, now at your newsstand. And when you're getting your copy of True Detective, be sure to buy Sport magazine, the magazine for sport fans. Look for Carmen Basilio on the cover. Silos, haylofts, corn cribs. 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True Detective Mysteries is written, directed, and produced by Peter Irving. The part of the editor is portrayed by John Griggs. Also heard were Pat Hosley and William Redfield. This is Ed Ladd speaking.

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14: 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X minus 5, minus 4, minus 3, minus 2, X minus 1, fire! From the far horizons of the unknown come transcribed tales of new dimensions in time and space. These are stories of the future. 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

0: The doll shop stood on a quiet Washington side street, not too far from the sprawling Pentagon building. A woman and child waited outside. The little girl peering eagerly through the window at the dolls inside. And the woman glancing impatiently at her wristwatch, as if expecting someone who was late for an appointment. There was nothing about the doll shop to warn them, but they were waiting to keep an appointment with Doom.
1: Mommy, look!
2: Hmm? What, dear?
1: In the window of the shop, the tiny dolls. Oh, Mommy, do you think Daddy will buy me one?
2: We'll ask him when he comes, dear. Should be here soon. He said 3 o'clock on this corner.
1: I see him, Mommy. See?
2: Oh, Henry, over here.
3: Hello, dear. I'm sorry I'm late.
2: Well, we're all ready to go shopping. Cindy's been...
3: I'm afraid we'll have to call off the shopping, Elmer.
2: Oh, Henry, we promised Cindy.
3: Well, I'm sorry, but it's just one of those things. You've been the wife of an Army colonel long enough to know his life isn't his own.
2: What is it this time?
3: Well, some more of that flying sphere nonsense. The pilot who says he sighted it last month crashed and was killed today, and the general wants a full report.
2: Oh, dear, what next?
3: Well, I got a staff meeting at the Pentagon at 3:15.
1: Daddy, look in this window.
3: Yes, well, I haven't time, dear. Alma, I... Yes.
1: Just for a minute, Daddy, yes, please.
3: Now, Cindy, I haven't time to stop and watch a bunch of 6-inch dolls parading around in the shop window. Say, they are lifelike, aren't they? Look at that, Alma. Dolls are marching around like a regular review. They've even got their own little band.
1: See the one in the red jacket, Daddy?
3: Yeah.
1: He's the leader. He's bowing to us.
3: Well, they don't look human.
2: Henry, your staff meeting.
3: Oh, yes. Well, I got to run.
1: Can we buy one, Daddy?
3: Well, not now, dear, and I'll run along. Now, don't go spending a lot of money on that nonsense.
2: No, dear.
3: Bye. Bye, Cindy.
1: Bye, Daddy. Oh, look, Mommy, the band is going to play.
2: Aren't they wonderful, honey? Honey, I must have stood on this corner 1,000 times. I've never noticed this shop before.
1: Look at the man inside, Mommy. Who's he?
2: That's the proprietor, dear.
1: Doesn't he look funny with those red cheeks and white mustache?
2: It's easy to see who he models his dolls after.
1: Mommy, look, he's coming to the door. He's coming.
4: Good evening, children.
2: Good evening.
1: How funny he talks.
2: Hush, Cindy.
4: Would you like to step inside the shop of Santo Pirigi?
2: Oh, yes, we would, but...
4: This way.
1: Mommy, it's like fairyland.
4: Here in the shop of Santo Pirigi, creator of Pirigi's universal wonderful dolls, the world of adult reality is blended with the world of child's fantasy.
2: This is a new shop, isn't it, Mr. Pirigi?
4: What is new and what is old? Come, this way. Would you like to meet one of my little ones?
1: Oh, yes.
4: Now, this one in the red jacket is Toto. He's the leader. Handle him ever so gently. See, I will set him on the table. Speak, little one.
5: How do you do? How do you do? How do you do?
1: Oh, my, he talks, the doll talks.
2: Amazing, absolutely amazing.
4: That is nothing for Pirigi's wonderful dolls. Listen, sing. Sing, Toto. Sing for the little girl.
5: My name is Toto.
4: Sing, Toto.

0: Oh, more, more.
1: How do they work, Mr. Parigi?
2: How do they work? Ah, that is the secret of the great Parigi, greatest of all doll makers. To make an ordinary doll is nothing. To make a perfect replica, that is something. But to make a doll with intelligence, that is the work of an artist, eh?
3: I suppose that they're very expensive to buy.
2: But Parigi does not sell his dolls, madam.
3: You don't sell them?
2: When I construct a doll like Toto, I cannot bear to be permanently separated from him. So instead of selling, I rent my little people.
3: You do? You rent dolls?
2: Precisely. $10.
3: For how long?
2: For as long as they are cherished. My only request is that when you grow tired of my dolls, you return them to me in good condition.
0: Oh, Mommy, could we take him home?
4: Take him home! Take him home! Take him home!
0: Oh, look, he's bowing in, Danny. He wants to
3: well,
0: come.
3: Well, honey, your father said that we shouldn't spend a lot
0: of
3: money.
0: Oh, please, I'll take such good care of it. Please.
3: Well, honey, we'll have to deal with your father later, but... Well...
0: Oh, Mommy!
3: All right. Wrap him up, Mr. Parigi. But I have a feeling that when your father comes home, we'll be sorry.
4: Be sorry! Be sorry! Be sorry! Be sorry!

0: Toto. This is my room, and you're going to sleep right here next to my pillow. I wish you wouldn't laugh like that. I'm going to have to teach you some manners. And you be quiet, because my daddy will be home soon. And he's a colonel in the Air Force staff, and he'll bust you to private if you don't behave. Come along now, I'm going to introduce you to my puppy dog, Mr. Blister, so be good. Here, Mr. Blister. Here, Blister. Come on. Mr. Blister, this is Toto. Oh, dear, I don't think Mr. Blister likes you, Toto. Come over here and shake hands with Toto, Mr. Blister. Come on now.
1: Here. Sidney, what happened?
0: Mr. Blister tried to bite my doll. Look at how frightened he is.
1: Oh, honey, dolls don't get frightened.
0: But he was frightened, Mommy. He screamed.
1: You imagined it, dear. It's only a doll.
0: He did. He did.
1: Well, Mr. Blister didn't mean it. Now, you know he's the gentlest little pup alive.
0: He is, and he's nasty, and I hate him.
1: Oh, now, see, you've hurt his feelings.
0: I don't care. He tried to bite my new doll, and I don't ever want to see him again, ever.
1: Oh, dear. All right, Mr. Blister, you come downstairs with me. Cindy's angry with you tonight.
0: I'll kill him.
1: Cindy, where did you learn a thing like that?
0: Toto said it.
1: Honey, you've had a very exciting day. Now, brush your teeth now and go to bed, hmm? Daddy's coming home late, so he'll see you in the morning. Good night, dear. Sleep well.
0: I hate him.
2: Hate him. Hate him. Hate him. Hate him.
3: Morning, Alma. Breakfast ready?
1: In a minute, dear. How was the staff meeting last night?
4: Horrible bore, as usual. I don't know what's got into the old man. Just because a few farmers corroborated the pilot's report, he thinks some strange aircraft has penetrated our radar zone. Well, where's the little one?
1: Up in her room.
4: Now, that's funny. She's usually down here before me.
1: Well, she's probably up to something. Sit down, dear.
4: Say, remind me to take some papers back to the War Department, will you? I left them in my strong box.
1: You haven't been bringing your reports home, have you?
4: Well, it's safe enough.
1: Well, you told me it was against regulations to bring secret papers home.
4: Well, I had to finish some work for the old man, and nobody will ever know the difference.
1: Well, I don't know. Oh, would you feed the puppy before we sit down, Henry?
4: Yes.
1: His bowl's under the sink.
4: Where is he? Say, that's funny. Here's his supper from last night, only half eaten.
1: He's getting fussy. Doesn't like canned dog food anymore.
4: Here, Blister. Here, Blister, Blister, Blister. Well, where the dickens is that mutt?
1: Maybe he's on the back porch.
4: Here, Blister. Hey. Alma.
1: What is it, dear?
4: Alma, look.
1: Henry, is he...
4: He's dead.
1: But how?
4: From the looks of it, he might have been poisoned.
1: But who would do a thing like that to an innocent little puppy?
4: I don't know. Let me see his dish. Look at that. I don't understand this at all. Not at all.
1: What, dear? What is it?
4: There are pieces of broken glass in this food. Blue glass, you see?
1: How? Henry.
4: What?
1: I just remembered something.
4: What?
1: It may be coincidence, but... In the bathroom this morning.
4: Well, what about the bathroom?
1: Oh, Cindy's blue glass, the one with the Mickey Mouse on it, was broken. I found pieces in the wastebasket. I meant to ask her about it.
4: Alma, for heaven's sake, you aren't suggesting that our little girl... Well, she loved Blister more than anyone.
1: Not last night, she didn't.
4: Why not?
1: He went after Toto.
4: Now, who is Toto?
1: That's her new doll.
4: Her what?
1: Honey, I was meaning to tell you.
4: Well, you bought her one of those dolls,
1: huh? I just rented it.
4: Well, rented it. Now, look here, Alma. You know we haven't got the kind of money to throw away.
1: Well, she had her heart set on it, dear. I used my dividend.
4: All right. But what happened with Blister?
1: Well, he went for the doll, and Cindy said she hated him.
4: Oh, well, a child...
1: She said she'd kill him.
4: Where'd she get a thought like that?
1: I don't know.
4: Has she been watching those chillers on television?
1: I don't know.
4: Well, it's too ridiculous. Good heavens, a 9-year-old child putting ground glass in dog food. She'd have to be a monster.
1: She's coming.
4: Well, don't say anything. I'll talk to her.
1: Morning, dear.
0: Morning, Mommy. Morning, Daddy. What's the matter?
4: Sit down, dear.
0: Yes, sir.
4: Now, your mother tells me you broke your blue drinking glass.
0: Oh, no, I didn't break it.
1: Cindy.
0: I didn't.
4: Well, now, somebody broke it. It wasn't your mother, and it wasn't me.
0: It must have been Toto.
1: Cynthia.
4: Cindy, you know Toto is only a doll. Now, a doll couldn't have broken your glass, could he? Well?
0: I guess not.
4: So we can't very well blame it on a doll, then, can we?
0: But he must have done it, Daddy.
4: Cindy, you know how Daddy feels about little girls who tell fibs. Now, did you break your glass and maybe accidentally get some pieces into Mr. Blister's dish to sort of punish him for biting your doll?
0: No, Daddy.
4: Oh, I'd hate to think you'd done something you knew was wrong and you were blaming it on a doll.
0: Is something wrong with Mr. Blister? Is he sick?
4: Worse than that.
1: Henry.
4: The child has to face reality, Alma.
0: What's the matter with Mr. Blister?
4: He's dead, Cindy.
0: Oh, no. He can't be dead. He isn't dead, Daddy. No, he isn't. He isn't. Mommy.
1: Honey. He is dead, Cindy.
0: But he'll come back. He has to come back.
1: No, darling, he won't come back.
0: Ever?
1: Not ever.
4: Yes. Well, now that we've told you, Cindy, do you want to change your mind about the glass?
1: Henry, leave her alone, please.
0: You think I killed him?
1: Now look what you've done. The child feels guilty enough,
4: my
1: Henry.
4: My dear, this is no time for feelings to interfere.
1: You go up to your room, honey. Daddy and I'll be up in a minute.
0: I don't want to.
1: Please, Cindy. Now, we'll be right up. Please. There. That's a good girl. Close the kitchen door behind you.
0: Mr. Blister's dead. He isn't coming back. Ever. Ever. Daddy thinks it was me, but...

0: Eat your supper, dear.
1: I'm not hungry.
0: You scarcely touched your lunch.
1: I don't feel like eating.
0: Is it Mr. Blister?
2: Now, answer your mother.
0: She'll work it out her own way, Harry.
2: Well, I don't know, Elmo. When I was a boy, there was such a thing as discipline. Now, the way this child is being brought up...
0: Henry!
2: Well, it's true. There's no respect, lying and...
0: Oh, there, there, honey. Now, your father's upset. He doesn't mean
2: well,
0: it.
2: What's happened to us? We were a nice, peaceful, happy family until you bought that cursed doll.
0: Now who's blaming things on the doll?
2: Well, it's true. Now I've spilled my coffee.
0: I'll get you another cup.
2: Never mind. I'm late now. I better be going.
0: Oh, you wanted to get some papers from the strong bar.
2: Oh, yes.
0: Cindy, please, try to eat something.
1: Yes, ma'am.
2: Elma! Elma!
0: What is it?
2: Elma, it's gone.
0: What's gone?
2: The box, the strong box is gone.
0: It can't be. The door to your study's always locked. You and I have the only keys.
2: Yeah, I know all that, and I tell you it isn't there.
0: Well, who would go?
2: I don't know. Elma, those confidential reports, if they ever got into the wrong
0: hands. I warned you about keeping them there.
2: What if it ever came out in the open? Can't you see the papers?
0: Call the police, yeah. Henry.
2: And throw my army career in a wastebasket after 17 years? No. We've got to find it ourselves.
0: Well, it was there when I went in to clean this morning.
2: What about your key?
0: It's right here. I always keep it with me. It's funny.
2: Oh, no.
0: My other keys are on the ring.
2: Oh, you've lost it.
0: I don't see how.
2: Elma, how could you...
0: Oh, Henry, please.
2: We'll search the house. I can't think of anything else to do.
0: Well, you'll miss the staff meeting.
2: Meeting? My whole career goes up in smoke if we don't find those reports. Somebody got hold of your key and opened that room and... I know. Cindy.
0: You leave the child alone. She's been through enough. You know she wouldn't do a thing like that.
2: I don't know anything anymore. I don't even know my own child. I don't even know you. All I know is that strongbox is gone and it contains papers that are dynamite if the wrong person gets them. The question being who? What's that?
0: It's coming from upstairs. It must be Cindy's doll.
2: Oh, that blasted doll again.
0: Something must have set it off. I don't know how the mechanism works.
2: For heaven's sakes, let's go up and shut it off.
0: Henry.
2: Ever since you...
0: Henry.
2: Thing, what?
0: Look.
2: Where, what?
0: Around the doll's neck, the key. The key to your study.
2: You see, Elma, it was Cindy after all.
0: I don't believe
2: well,
0: it.
2: Well, good heavens, do you have to have it spelled out for you? Here's our doll with a key around its
0: she
2: neck.
0: She wouldn't, Henry. You know she wouldn't.
2: Oh, ever since you got this fool doll, she's been acting half insane. At first the dog and now this... I think she hates herself.
0: Henry, Cindy is my child. I know her. I know she's a good, sensitive person with no malice in her.
2: You're simply refusing to face the facts, my dear.
0: What are you going to do?
2: I'm going downstairs and have a talk with that young lady. You're not telling the truth, Cindy.
1: I am. I am.
2: Cindy, now you know that strong box is very important to me. Now, I can understand that you might have been angry at me because I scolded you. And so you took it and hid it, just to spite me. Now, all I ask is for you to tell me the truth. Now, where is it?
1: I didn't take it, Daddy. Honest, I didn't take it.
2: Well, I suppose you're going to tell me now that a little 6-inch doll took it and hid it. Well... I'm speaking to you, young lady.
1: But I didn't take it, Daddy. You don't understand. Toto did it. He's terrible, awful. He says things. He's going to kill everybody.
2: Cindy, you're inventing things.
1: It's true. At night when I'm sleeping, he stands next to my pillow and whispers things to me. Awful things. He told me he'd kill me, too, if I scold,
2: Alma,
1: if I told you.
2: I think this child is sick. I think she needs a doctor.
0: She's frightened, Henry. She's trembling like a leaf. Come on, dear. We'll go up to your room.
1: I don't want to go up there.
0: Honey, Mommy will stay with you.
1: I'm afraid he's up there.
0: Who?
1: Toto.
2: Well, he won't be up there for long. Mr. Toto is going right back to Pierigi's wonderful doll shop before I lose my sanity, which means right now.

0: Colonel Grayson. Welcome to the home of Peerage's wonderful doll.
1: Are you Peerage?
0: Santor Peerage, creator of the universal doll, the doll with a mind, the doll which...
1: I'm returning one of your masterpieces.
0: Oh? If you will step into the rear of my shop. Now the complaint?
1: No complaint. Here's your doll. Good riddance.
0: My little Toto. Rejected. You found the world of men too filled with hate.
2: Hate! Hate! Hate! Hate!
0: We will change all that later on. Return to your comrades in the window, little one. And now, Colonel Grayson.
1: I think we have no further business.
0: Ah, but we do, Colonel. Let me see. Ah, yes, here it is. Do you recognize this strong box, Colonel?
1: My strong box? Well, where?
0: My little Toto is very clever, sir.
1: Are you trying to tell me your doll stole that from me?
0: Let us not say stole. I am merely keeping it in custody.
1: What's the game, Peerage?
0: The game, as you call it, is blackmail. You give me what I want, and I do not ruin your career.
1: What do you want?
0: Information. We already know something from the reports of the War Department concerning a certain strange-looking sphere reported by one of your pilots.
1: What government do you represent?
0: I represent Peerage's wonderful dolls, none other.
1: I am not so naive, sir.
0: Perhaps I should explain. Each man hides something from the world. Each man loves something more than life. With the help of my wonderful dolls, I obtain personal information which enables me to control the men who control the world.
1: You're a madman.
0: A genius. You would be surprised at the list of men who have become the confidants for my dolls.
1: Do you think you can blackmail me into betraying my country?
0: If the price is right. And in this case, sir, the price is your career and the lives of your wife and child.
1: Why are you so interested in the flying sphere?
0: Let us say for reasons of my own. Well, Colonel?
1: Hand over the strong box.
0: I warn you, I have a gun.
1: Give it to me.
0: You are being foolish. Put down that walking stick.
1: Now?
0: No closer.
1: Now?

0: Hello? Give me the police. Hello? Yes, this is Colonel Henry Grayson. I've just killed a man. Yes, Parigi's doll shop, corner of 4th and Lexington. The body is in the back room. Yes, I'll wait for you. Shut up. Shut up, you little fiend.
1: Colonel Grayson.
0: Did I hear it speak?
1: Colonel Henry Grayson.
0: I must be going out of my mind, a 6-inch doll. Shut up, your master's dead.
1: You are mistaken, Colonel. I, Toto, am the master.
0: What do you mean?
1: If you will examine the body of Santor Parigi, you will see that he does not bleed. And he does not bleed, Colonel, because Santor Parigi never lived.
0: Never lived?
1: Santor Parigi is a doll.
0: A doll? But that's impossible. He's a man. He talks, he walks.
1: The people of Meritrix are skillful doll builders.
0: People of Meritrix? Doll but. Look, who are you?
1: I am Xanthus Imperator, commander of the legions of the third planetoid, Meritrix.
0: Legions? Planetoid?
1: My people and I, whom you regard as dolls, come from a tiny planet beyond the moon, so small that it cannot support our population. We landed one of our space spheres on Earth 3 months ago with the intention of colonizing. Unfortunately, one of your pilots intercepted us.
0: So that's why you wanted our information.
1: Precisely.
0: Are you human?
1: Oh, quite human. Of course, in order to deal with Earth people without suspicion, we were forced to construct Parigi, a man-sized doll. Oh,
0: well, I can't believe this. I'm having hallucinations. I'm going to get out of here.
1: Oh, that would be impossible. We have weapons of destruction quite unknown to Earth people.
0: Well, I phoned the police and they'll be here soon.
1: By the time they arrive, my people will have prepared something quite shocking.

0: Cover him, Ryan.
1: Okay, Sarge.
0: You the guy who turned in the call?
1: Yes.
0: Where's the body?
2: Well, it isn't exactly a body.
0: What do you mean?
2: It's a doll.
0: A what?
2: Well, you've got to let me explain. Now, this sounds fantastic, but I've stumbled onto an unbelievable plot to control the world.
0: Keep talking.
2: Now, these little dolls, they aren't really dolls. They're tiny people. There's a big doll named Santo Parigi, and he runs this shop.
0: Holy smokes.
3: He's off his trolley, Sarge.
0: Listen, mister, we got a call that there was a murder here. Now, if there was one, where's the body?
2: Behind those curtains in the back. Only, it isn't really a body, you see.
0: What?
3: I hear something back there, Sarge.
0: All right, cover those curtains. You, is anyone back there? Come on out. Come out or we'll come in and get you.
3: Something's coming. The curtain's opening.
4: Welcome, gentlemen.
2: Parigi. Well, this is impossible. I smashed his skull.
0: You know this guy?
2: Yes, that's the one. That's the doll.
0: What's your name, mister?
4: Parigi. Santo Parigi, creator of the Universal Doll.
0: You ever see this man?
4: Never until just now.
2: Well, he's lying. I tell you, he's nothing but a life-size doll. The real masters are these little dolls.
0: Ryan, are you getting this?
3: He's wacko, Sarge. Nutty as a fruitcake.
2: Look, I'm not crazy, I tell you. I can prove it. They must have fixed up his head when I smashed it in. Touch him, you'll see.
0: Mr. Parigi, you know what this guy is talking about.
4: The man is demented, obviously.
2: Look, I tell you, there's a plot to control the Earth. Listen, you've got to let me call the War Department. They'll want to know about the flying sphere.
0: Holy mackerel, this gets worse every minute. Ryan.
3: Take him to headquarters?
0: Save some time. Take him down to the psycho ward.
3: Okay, Buck Rogers. I'm along nice and quiet.
2: Look, you've got to listen to me. Don't you see the future of mankind is at stake?
3: Sure. I know how it is.
2: Look, he's nothing but a man-sized doll. Touch him.
3: And the little ones are going to take over the Earth. I know. I had the DTs once. Okay, Sarge. We'll see you later.
2: Please.
3: Come along.
2: Please, listen to me. You've got to listen to me.
0: Sorry to cause all this trouble, Mr. Breedy.
4: Not at all, sir. Not at all.
0: Well, I'll be. That ain't the cutest little doll. Say, my little girl'll be nuts for that.
4: But perhaps you will accept it as a gift.
0: Well, now
4: for saving my life. That madman might have killed me. No home is really complete without one of Pirici's wonderful dolls, Sergeant. Is that right, Toto?
0: Yes, but I
4: would like in some way to show my gratitude. You will be doing me a favor if you will take the doll home to your little daughter.
0: Say, this ought to make her the happiest girl in the world.
4: Yes, Toto will come as a great surprise. A very great surprise. Won't it, Toto?

0: Tonight, by transcription, X-1 has brought you Parigi's Wonderful Dolls, written by George Lefferts. Heard in the cast were Janet Alexander as Cindy, Ann Petoniak as Alma, Nelson Olmsted as Henry, Joe DeSantis as Parigi, Michael O'Day as Toto, Ken Lynch as the Sergeant, and Frank Milano as Ryan. This is Fred Collins speaking. X-1 was directed by Fred Way and is an NBC Radio Network production.
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6: Hiya, gang. This is Captain Dick Tufel speaking. I'm just having myself a stroll down the street before I turn in for the night. Uh-oh, what's that light blinking in the window of that house across the street? Say, I'm going to investigate. That light's a signal, and it's a Space Patrol code system. It says, be sure to tell the boys and girls how to get a Space Patrol pocket projectoscope. Hey, that's a real projectoscope that boy's signaling with. Gang, I'm going to get him to tell you all about his projectoscope, because you can have one, too.
7: I thought that'd bring you running, Captain Tufel. Come on in. Boy, am I glad I sent for this projectoscope. It's really something.
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7: Well, kids, it's not only a keen signal light. You can use it as a film projector in a dark room. 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And Buzz Corey and Cadet Happy are in them, too.
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6: 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And now, today's Space Patrol adventure, The Prisoner of Pluto. Commander Corey and Cadet Happy have been in Pluto City awaiting the arrival of Professor Malcolm Walker, who is from another city on this outer planet. Deeply concerned over the professor's failure to arrive, Buzz has ordered patrol ships to search the dark, constantly frozen surface of Pluto. Several hours later, Buzz and Happy join in the search, scanning rocky crags and valleys of frozen air with infrared probe rays from their ship Terra 5. Finally, Buzz sees the wreckage of a small lab ship at the base of a long slope. Now, in their spacesuits, Buzz and Happy are climbing the slope in order to investigate the wreckage.
8: The ship doesn't look too badly damaged, Commander.
9: Even a tiny hole in the hull would be serious damage here on Pluto, Happy. Unless Professor Walker managed to get into a spacesuit, the intense cold and lack of air would finish him in a few seconds.
8: There doesn't seem to be any sign of life, sir. I don't see any lights in the ship.
9: Let's get the hatch open. Focus your atomo light over here, Hap.
8: Yes, Commander.
9: I'll go in first, Happy. Be ready to open that first aid kit. If the professor is still alive, we'll have to work fast.
8: It's ready, sir.
9: Secure the outer hatch.
8: Hatch secured, sir.
9: Well, he's not in the control section.
8: Want me to check the aft compartment, sir?
9: All right. He may have sealed himself in after the crash. Hey, wait. What's this on the control panel?
8: It looks like a note, Commander.
9: Hold your light on it. Ship crash due to instrument failure. Spacephone equipment damaged by crash. I am not hurt. 2 hours after crash, I thought I saw a flash of light due west. Since rescue at this position is unlikely, I've gone to investigate sources of light. I shall appreciate finder of this note relaying this information to Commander Corey of the Space Patrol, who is now in Pluto City. I'm carrying a projectoscope and an atomo light. Professor Malcolm Walker.
8: Professor Walker should have stayed with the ship.
9: Well, it's good to know he wasn't hurt, but I wonder what caused that flash of light he saw.
8: There's nothing out here in this part of Pluto, unless another search ship has landed here.
9: I believe the light was probably a reflection in the frozen air that covers the ground. A reflection from a ship far above this planet.
8: Well, if Professor Walker took an atomo light with him, it shouldn't be too hard to find.
9: Let's get back to our ship, Happy. We can head due west at low altitude and see if we can locate him.
8: Right, sir.
9: First, just to prevent any further wild chases all over Pluto, I'll add to this note in the event he returns here. I'll ask him to remain in the ship.
5: Just a minute.
10: There he is on the sled, just like I told you on the space phone. Found him unconscious, almost tripped over him in the dark.
5: All right. Let's lift him out of this airlock. Say, didn't you jump any more frozen air, Orman?
10: That first load will hold us until we find out who this guy is.
5: Just set him down here. Well, anyway, he isn't with the Space Patrol.
10: His suit says United Planets Research Foundation.
5: What kind of a research would he be doing out here?
10: His eyes are open now, Hagel. Open his face piece. We'll find out who he is.
5: Wait, Roman. Chances are he's just lost. If we didn't arouse his suspicion, we can keep him here until our supply ship arrives next week without any trouble.
10: Well, then what?
5: Then we will turn him over to the boys. They can get rid of him out in space.
10: Yeah, okay.
5: All right. Open the face piece, and I'll do the talking. Just take it easy, my friend. We'll have you out of that space suit in a moment.
11: Thank you. My heating unit went out. I guess I'm lucky you found me.
5: Yeah, you certainly are. How do you happen to be on this part of Pluto?
11: My lab ship crashed a mile or two from here.
5: Hmm?
11: I'm Professor Malcolm Walker with the United Planets Research Foundation. Mr.
5: Hagel, I'm a geologist.
11: I see. I wonder if you would let me use your spacephone to contact a friend of mine in Pluto City. He's probably worried about me.
5: Well, as a matter of fact, we're having a little trouble with our spacephone transmitter. As soon as my partner can repair it, we'll be glad to let you send a message.
11: Thank you.
5: Of course, it may take several days.
11: Several days?
5: Yes, yes. You see, we don't have much spare equipment here, but our regular supply and relief ship should be here in about a week. You will be able to go back with them.
11: Well, it's rather inconvenient in view of... But what am I complaining about? Here I am, recently saved from certain death, and I'm fretting about spending a few days in a warm cave with congenial companions.
5: I understand exactly how you feel.
11: Oh, by the way, was my projectoscope signal light on when you found me?
5: Signal light? No, just the regular atomo light, and it was turned on.
11: Oh, good. And there may be a chance that a search ship will see the other light. I remember dropping it just before I collapsed. I'm afraid I was so numb with cold that I don't remember exactly.
5: You had a signal light?
11: Yes, as I said.
5: I see. Professor, if you'll come with me, I'll get you something to eat. I'm sure you must be quite hungry after the ordeal you had. If you just go into the next room and make yourself comfortable, Right through the door. I'll be right in.
11: Thank you, Mr. Hagel. I'm most grateful.
5: Oh, you're entirely welcome. Oh, Rohrman, could I speak to you for a moment?
6: Yeah, Hagel, what is it?
5: Well, I'm afraid you'll have to go out again and get some more air, after all.
6: Go out there again?
5: Yes, please. The old fool has dropped the signal light. You will have to find it before a search ship spots it. Now get going.
6: A signal light, that's all we need.
5: Yeah, hurry. I'll prepare a snack for our guest.
4: There's not a sign of anybody down there, sir.
3: Keep your eye on the viewscope, Happy. The professor couldn't have gone much farther than this on foot. He'll circle back and cover the area again.
4: He may not have headed due west after all, sir. Shouldn't the infrared beam have picked him up by now?
3: Unless he's fallen into a crevice.
4: Yeah, then that would account for our not seeing the lights he said he was carrying.
3: It doesn't look too good. You better send for more search ships. Space upon Pluto City, Happy, but still keep an eye on the viewscope.
4: Yes, sir. Cadet Happy aboard Terra 5 calling Pluto City Space Patrol. Cadet Happy.
3: Now hold it a minute, Hap. Check your transmitter settings.
4: Yes, sir. Seems all right to me. Oh, I forgot about the new double scrambler circuit.
3: You were on two frequencies, Pluto City and Terra headquarters.
4: Yeah, I'll have to watch that. Terra would probably wonder why we were bothering them with a Pluto search problem.
3: A double scrambler is a good security measure, Hap. We can send the same message in two different codes, and no outsider listening in can tell that the same message is being sent.
4: Now, well, I've got it set for Pluto City alone now, Commander.
3: Fine, Hap.
4: Smoking rockets. There's a projectoscope light, Commander, down there on the ground.
3: That must be Professor Walker's light. Happy, hold that call until we can land and do some investigating.
4: All right, Commander.
3: Why doesn't he turn it back on? He must have seen our ship lights. Well, we've got a rough check on the location. It shouldn't be difficult to find them now.
5: That didn't take you long. Any luck, Rohrman?
6: Where's the professor?
5: He's in the next room eating.
6: I found the light. It fallen into a narrow fissure in the rocks.
5: Was it on?
6: Yeah. It's pointing downward. I doubt if it could have been seen from his ship. Certainly had a close call at that.
5: What do you mean?
6: Just as I was picking up the light, I caught a glimpse of a spaceship's light over to the north. Quickly shut off the light.
5: Are you certain they didn't see the light?
6: I'm almost certain. They'd have had to be looking right at it. Anyway, they wouldn't see anything out there now, even with their brightest Atomo search beams on.
5: You're right. They never see the airlock opening unless they landed and stood right in front of it.
11: That was a delicious supper, gentlemen. Thank you very much.
5: Oh, you're quite welcome, Professor. Now, if you'll come with me, I'll show you. Well, you won't give us any trouble for a few hours.
6: He's asleep?
5: Yeah. Dropped off the moment he laid down.
6: Look, Hagel, why can't we get the supply ship here quicker? We can space phone him tonight.
5: That would be pretty stupid, Rohrman, with search ships flying around this area. In a week, they'll have given up the search. Then it will be safe for the supply ship to land.
6: I'm sick of hiding out in this cave. We've been here 10 months. Surely the space patrol isn't still looking for us after all that time.
5: Well, I'd rather be here than in some space patrol detention center undergoing suspended animation.
6: Yeah, I'd like to know how this differs from suspended animation. Hey, listen, you hear that? Sounded like somebody in the airlock.
3: Hagel, look. Sorry if we startled you. I'm Commander Corey of the space patrol.
5: Yes, Commander, we were startled. You see, we weren't expecting company.
3: We're looking for Professor Walker.
5: Professor Walker? Why, there is no one here but my partner and myself.
3: Professor Walker's lab ship crashed near here.
4: Yeah, we found a note that he was headed in this general direction.
5: Oh, then he probably went right on past our airlock. We often miss it ourselves.
3: Well, I don't imagine he's very far away. You're sure you haven't seen him?
5: Oh, no. No, we haven't seen anyone. Have we, Mr. Evans?
6: No, of course not.
3: Well, in case you hear anything about him, would you please notify the United Planets Research Foundation?
5: The United Planets Research Foundation? I see.
3: If you forget the name, you'll find it engraved on this projectoscope you have here on the table.
5: Projectoscope?
3: This one, Mr. Hagel.
5: Hagel? I didn't believe I told you my name.
3: You didn't. You looked familiar to me when I first came in. I just recalled where I'd seen your picture.
5: And where was that, Commander?
3: We have a method of remembering faces we see in the Space Patrol wanted files.
5: I don't believe I understand.
3: Well, it's very simple, but I'm not going to explain it now. If Professor Walker isn't here and you haven't seen him, how do you happen to have his projectoscope?
5: Rohrman, get them! Commander!
6: Stay where you are, Cadet.
5: Nice work, Gorman.
10: I saw the commander edging toward the projectoscope. I couldn't grab it in time.
5: Oh, it's probably just as well. Corey and the cadet have forced our hands. Now we'll have to play it safe. Lock them up. We'll get rid of them and the professor, too.
2: We'll be back with Space Patrol in just a moment.
6: Hi, gang. This is Captain Dick Tufeld speaking from the Interplanetary School Stadium on Terra. I just saw a swell baseball game here. Listen to that crowd cheer the winners. Yes, it sure is fun when you're a winner and hear something like that. But remember, to be a winner, you have to get supercharged. And here's the way to take care of that. Eat a good breakfast with Rice Chex or Wheat Chex, the bite-sized super cereals that help to supercharge you. Delicious! And there's plenty of zing in that Rice Chex flavor. And man, oh man, Rice Chex biscuits are toasted and toasted to make them crisper and crisper. And Wheat Chex? Ah, there's a flavor you'd fly to the moon for. Now, gang, remember, it's fun to be a winner and hear this. So move right up and be a winner. Move right up to the breakfast table for the breakfast that supercharges you. A power breakfast with the super cereals, Rice Chex or Wheat Chex. The cereals with Buzz Corey or Cadet Happy on the outside. And the wonderful magic space picture on the inside. And now back to today's Space Patrol adventure, The Prisoner of Pluto. Buzz Corey and Cadet Happy have been led to a secret cave on the dark, frozen planet Jupiter by a projectoscope signal lamp dropped by Professor Walker when he collapsed in his spacesuit near the cave airlock. Confronted by the commander, the two criminals, Hagel and Rohrmann, first denied they had seen the professor. But when Buzz discovered the professor's telltale projectoscope, the two fugitives rendered Buzz and Happy helpless with a paralyzer ray gun. Now, still under the effect of the paralyzer rays, Buzz and Happy have been carried to a cave room next to the one in which Professor Walker lies sleeping.
10: Okay, come on, let's get going.
5: Paralyzers and ray ought to hold them for another half hour. That'll be plenty of time.
6: Did you hear that, Happy?
4: Yes, Commander.
6: Try moving your arms and legs.
4: I've already tried, sir. And the paralyzer ray seems to have worn off.
6: Good. Our spacesuits protected us from the full effect. Let's try to locate a spacephone and alert Pluto City.
4: How about the spacephones and our spacesuits?
6: Remember, we're inside a cave, and a long distance from Pluto City, the signal won't carry.
4: Oh, that's right, sir. Well, Hagel must have a spacephone in here.
6: We'll search the cave first and find Professor Walker. Then we'll see what we can do about a spacephone. Professor? Professor Walker? Wake up, Professor.
12: Huh? What? What's going on? Who are you?
6: I'm Commander Corey of the Space Patrol.
12: Of course. Commander, am I still in the cave?
6: Yes, Professor, you are.
12: Well, that's a relief. I'm afraid I owe Mr. Hagel and Mr. Rohrmann an apology.
6: You do?
12: Yes. For a brief moment a while ago, I suspected them of trying to keep my presence here a secret. Isn't that ridiculous? I suppose it was due to my fatigue and fear after cracking up.
6: Now listen, Professor, there isn't much time. Your suspicions were correct. Hagel and Rohrmann are criminals.
12: What?
6: The Space Patrol has been searching for them for months. You happened to stumble on their hideout.
12: Then you've captured them?
6: Not yet, but we will. We'll need your help. Where's the spacephone?
12: Spacephone? They told me it was out of commission.
4: Well, I'll bet they've got a spacephone around here somewhere. And in good working order, too.
6: Well, we'll check. Professor, better get your spacesuit on. Be ready to move out of here in a hurry.
12: I certainly will, Commander.
6: Come on, Happy. We'll try to locate Hagel's spacephone.
5: Put this stuff down here. We can store it away later.
10: Okay, Hagel. Say, this is a real haul. We got quite a load of supplies out of their ship, didn't
5: we? Yeah, we sure did. Now, let's get the three of them and put them on Corey's ship. Have your ray gun handy. We may have to give them another blast.
10: All right. Are you sure you can make this ship crack up look like an accident?
5: Well, just leave it to me. We'll take Corey and the cadet to the ship first, then come back for the professor. Wait.
10: Well, what is it?
5: I hear voices in the spacephone room. Be quiet. I'm going to open the door.
6: All the meters check, Happy. There's nothing wrong with this spacephone.
4: Great. We can have a whole squadron of Space Patrol ships out here in no time.
6: Well, here we go.
3: 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Look for my ship, Terra 5, grounded near Steep Bluff. Professor Walker, could that happen myself or being held captive?
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9: Space Patrol Pluto City calling Commander Corey. 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
14: 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Hagel, they heard you. Mm-hmm.
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13: Confound it!
14: Hagel, what are we going to do now?
13: We can't wreck Corey's ship. Those rescue ships would eventually locate the cave.
14: Well, can we contact Jackson and Trask? Maybe they can get here before the Space Patrol arrives.
13: We can do better than that. We can get away from here in Corey's ship.
14: Yeah, but who's going to pilot it? Where will we go? You don't know astrogation, neither do I.
13: Oh, I can get it spaceborne. After we're off Pluto, we'll wait till Corey and the cadet come out of the ray gun effect. Then we'll force them to take over and take us to Mars.
14: Yeah, but what about the professor?
13: If we take Corey, we'll have to take Walker, too. He'll be a good protection for us in case we're intercepted before Corey revives.
14: All right. Let's get him into Corey's ship. It won't take long for the patrol ships to get here. We'd better be gone when they do.
11: Happy, are you awake?
4: Huh? Yeah, I mean, yes, sir. Hey, where are we?
11: Aboard Terra 5.
4: Commander, you got us off Pluto. Now, the last thing I remember was having Hagel and Roman surprise us when we were using the spacephone. How did you manage to get us away?
11: I'm afraid I didn't. Hagel and his partner put all three of us aboard our ship.
4: Oh, yeah, Commander.
11: Yes, Professor?
12: I don't suppose you know where they're taking us.
11: No, I don't. You?
12: To Mars. They were talking after they used the ray gun on you and the cadet.
11: From Mars? Why would they risk discovery by blasting off in my ship?
12: Well, you see, the Pluto City Space Patrol unit replied that they had established a fix on the cave and were going to send rescue ships immediately.
11: What? I don't see how that's possible. Hagel and Rohrman got us before we established contact with Pluto City. Besides, they couldn't have plotted a fix that fast.
12: It was my voice they heard.
4: Your voice, Professor?
12: Yes, I saw them watching you and I knew they'd never let you complete the call, so I used the transmitter in my spacesuit to make them think you'd succeeded. Perhaps it wasn't such a good idea.
11: I'm not so sure. At any rate, it was very quick thinking, Professor.
12: But it didn't have the effect I hoped it would. I thought perhaps if they thought their position was hopeless, Hagel would surrender without harming us.
11: Well, at least it got us off Pluto, Professor.
12: Yeah, but we're still their prisoners.
11: And we've still got a chance. Yes, I hear somebody in the next...

0: Mind you, if I could. There is a lot about this ship that I don't understand. And listen, Corey, don't try any tricks. I'll know Mars when we're close enough to see it. And don't forget, whatever happens to this ship happens to you, too.
1: All right, Hagel.
0: Okay, up to the control compartment, then. Professor, you'll stay here.

0: All right, Hagel, there you are. We're on automatic control now. We ought to reach Mars at about 2300 universal star time.
1: And you swear that the vector you set keeps us off the regular space lanes?
0: I said it did, didn't I?
1: I'm going to watch that U-scope, Corey. And if another ship appears following us, you'll regret it.
2: Well, can we help it if somebody sees us accidentally?
3: It'll be up to both of you to avoid that accident.
1: Yeah. Now look, Corey. I want my men to meet us on the Martian plain and pick us up there. Turn on that spacophone so that I can contact them.
3: There are no tricks on this either.
1: I don't know how this thing works, but I do know when the scrambler circle is set to the right combination.
0: And which one is that?
1: Scrambler code 31567. Now set it.
0: All right.
1: That's it. Now cut on the transmitter. This is Hagel calling Jet Trask at Saturn City. Hagel calling Jet Trask at Saturn City.
3: I hope he and Jackson are near the receiver.
1: Hagel, spaceborne out of Pluto, calling Jet Trask at Saturn City.
3: Maybe Corey's trying something funny.
0: The spacophone's on, don't worry.
1: Hagel to Trask.
4: Trask here. Go ahead, boss.
1: Trask, listen carefully. I got a job for you.
4: How did you get off Pluto? I thought you
1: just were... listen. I want you to take a ship and meet me on the Martian plane, Sector 5G. We'll be there at about 2300 universal star time.
4: Got it. I'll be there.
1: I'll be aboard Commander Corey's space battle cruiser, the Terra 5.
4: You'll be what? Hey, listen, are you making a deal with Corey?
1: Don't be a fool, Trask. If I were double-crossing you, would I use Corey's ship? I've got Corey and his cadet and Professor Walker here at the ray gun point.
4: Okay, Hagel. I'll pick you up at Sector 5G Martian plane at 2300 hours universal star time.
1: All right, Trask. Hagel out. Cut it out, Corey. Roman, take Corey and the cadet back to the compartment. We'll bring them out again when it's time to land on Mars. Nice landing, Corey. And now this is where we say goodbye.
2: Yeah, we'll miss you.
1: You won't miss a thing from now on.
3: Yeah, this is it. For all three of you.
1: Yeah, let's finish them before Trask lands so we won't waste any time getting away from here.
0: There's just one thing I want to do first, Hagel.
1: Yeah? What is it?
0: This! Get them happy while they're off balance.
2: Well, I guess that takes care of our friends, sir.
0: Get their weapons happy.
5: Orman, why didn't you watch Corey?
3: How did I know he was going to jolt the ship with a rocket blast? Anyway, maybe Trask can help us.
5: That's right, Corey. The lurch you gave the ship will tip him off that something's wrong. He'll get us out of this.
0: I think you'll find that Trask is having troubles of his own. Have a look in the viewscope.
3: Space patrol ships.
0: That's right.
5: Where did they come from?
0: You told them where to find us, Hagel.
5: I did?
0: Yes. When you were talking to Trask on one scramble frequency, the same message was being sent out on the regular space patrol emergency frequency. Happy, take them back aft and lock them up. And ask the professor if he cares to join us.
2: Right, sir. All right. Come on, you two. Be our guests for a change.
6: An action preview of next week's exciting space patrol adventure in just a moment. And now, gang, here's Cadet Happy to tell you how you can have fun 10 different ways with that swell new Space Patrol projectoscope shaped like a rocket ship. Number 1.
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6: 6.
2: Light it in a dark room. Looks like a rocket flying at night.
6: 7.
2: Wire it on your bike for a new and different kind of ornament.
6: 8.
2: Keep it to dress up your room. Stand straight up on its tail fins.
6: 9.
2: Keep it by your bed at night. Comes in mighty handy.
6: And 10.
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0: 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And now, a preview of next week's exciting Space Patrol adventure. Buzz and Happy are investigating a space factory revolving in an orbit around the planet Venus. Suddenly, they find themselves locked in a freight handling chamber room, floating in the middle of the room.
1: Trowbridge has cut the artificial gravity field. We're completely weightless.
2: Well, how are we going to get down to the floor? Oh, my head. Smoke and rockets, Commander. We fell up to the ceiling. There's the floor down there below us.
1: Trowbridge reversed the gravity field. The pull in this room is toward the ceiling.
2: Well, now how are we going to get down to the floor?
1: We'll get down to it all right. The hard way, I'm afraid. Trowbridge will reverse the gravity field from floor to ceiling till he breaks every bone in our bodies.
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0: Space Patrol, an original Mike Moser production starring Ed Kemmer as Commander Corey and Lynn Osborne as Cadet Happy, was written by Lou Houston and directed by Larry Robertson. Other players were Ken Mayer, Norman Jolly, Bela Kovach, and Stephen Robertson. 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
8: And Alex.
10: Hey, Alex, how did the interview go?
11: I did it! I got the job! I can't believe it!
10: I knew it. Let's meet up later to celebrate.
8: And Diego.
12: Mom! 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

0: Man. This is the fascinating story of Dantro, the Planet Man, troubleshooter for the League of Planets organization, the law enforcement body for peace and justice in the celestial world, whose headquarters and center of operations are situated on the capital of all the planets, Planaria Rex. From Mercury to Pluto, wherever danger threatens the universe, you will find Dantro, the Planet Man, fighting for fair play. In a moment, the Planet Man. As you will recall, Dantro and Beryl were in the graveyard of spaceships with a band of survivors. Slats, out in space aboard the Alpha, has discovered that the ship will only move one way, toward the planet upon which Dantro and Beryl are trapped. Surrounded by hostile ships, he decides on a desperate measure.
1: That's right, you skunk. Sit out there where you're safe. You're waiting for me to quit to give up, huh? Well, you'll wait till your ships rot with rust.
2: I wish Dantro was here. Promised him I'd go back to Aurora for help if he set up that flare. Now I can't go if I want to. Now there must be some way out. He could think of it. Now why can't I? Only direction that the ship will go is toward that rotten trap of a planet. If I head in that direction, I'll only get the Alpha into worse trouble than it already is. Wait a minute. That's it. It's a chance. If I'm wrong, it'll be just too bad. Well, I'm not doing anyone any good sitting out here. I'm gonna try it.
3: You mean to say, Sacro, that in all the years you and these others have been here, there hasn't been a chance of escape?
4: Not a chance. When a ship is dragged down by the magnetic field, the insect people surround it almost at once.
3: Well, I didn't see any signs of them when our ship crashed.
5: You were unconscious, Planet Man. As I told you, I did not wait since I feared whoever had been responsible for our crash would soon appear. My sensory mechanism told me that they came almost a second after I carried you away from the launch.
4: You see? That's the way it's always been. The few you see here with me did as Beryl did. All the rest have been carried to the insect people's city below as slaves.
3: Did the insect people ever come to the surface otherwise?
4: Only when a ship has crashed, or to send out a space patrol. They can no longer make any of the things they need to live. The machines that serve them were built when their race was still advanced. Now all they can do is to wreck ships and use the equipment and radioactives they find aboard.
3: And the field that surrounds their planet, what of that?
4: That, too, is one of the machines left from the days when their race still had scientists.
3: And if we could wreck that machine, they would not know how to repair it.
4: If we could wreck the machine. But you're talking of the impossible. The machine is miles beneath this surface, guarded, hidden, inaccessible.
3: Unless we could get down there.
4: There's only one way any of us ever get down into the caged cities of the insect people. As their slaves.
5: Over the years, they must have carried many thousands of wrecked spacemen below to their city.
4: I know what you two are thinking. Let them capture you and then start a revolt. You think we haven't thought of that? Even tried it? Don't underestimate the insect people, Planet Man. They're a dying race, yes, but they're not so easy to deceive.
3: Well, has none of your band ever managed to get below in return?
4: None. And as I said, we've tried it. Over the years, 20 of our group have gone below. None have ever returned, or even managed to send us a message.
3: What do you think, Beryl?
5: It is not a matter of thought. I will leave the thinking to you. As I told you, Planet Man, my expedition is in jeopardy. They are with the insect people. I can only follow and do my best to free them.
4: Listen to me. I know what I'm saying. If you let them take you down now, you'll never return. Here, at least, we're free. We can hope for some miracle. Once you go down there, you're as good as dead.
3: Well, it seems to me you're not much better off here. You only think you're free. But free to do what? I'd like hunted beasts cringing in the shadows of this graveyard of ships.
5: You will go with me, then?
3: I think so, Beryl. I wait for only one thing. I'm still not sure what has happened to Slats. There's a chance he's not been trapped. He may be on his way for help right now.
4: You mean you have a ship out there?
3: Oh, yes. We left our ship 100 million miles off in space. We feared a trap of some sort.
4: Oh, forget him. He'll rot in space, or soon join us here. Your ship will lie here with the others and rust sooner or later.
3: What do you mean?
4: Half of us have tried the same thing, only to discover when we try to turn away from the planet that we were caught in its pull. 100 million miles won't matter. Your ship is just as surely trapped as you are.
1: The odds are slim, but I may make it. What have I got to lose? All right, you scavengers, follow me if you got the guts. Here I go! I'm gonna have to shave it close, give her all she'll take. Better step up the drive. What's the reading? 15 million miles from target. When I hit 10, I'll step the speed up higher. 10 million! 8 million! 6 million! 3 million! 1 million! 500,000!
3: Wait another few hours, Beryl. If there's no sign of aid from the Mardi, I'll go out with you to the city below.
5: Wait. Can you hear it?
3: Hear? Hear what?
5: My sensory mechanism is more acute than your hearing. It sounds like a ship coming down, but at incredible speed.
3: Yes, I can hear it now. Is it really a ship? It might be Slats and the Alpha coming with help from the Mardi.
5: It is only one ship, and it seems to be headed straight toward the surface of this planet.
4: I warned you about that. Might as well cross that ship of yours off. It's coming down to join these other hulks here in the spaceship cemetery.
3: Well, let's get to the surface and see.
6: Look out there. You can see it now. Is it the Alpha, Beryl?
5: It is the Alpha.
6: Falling, as I warned you.
5: No, not falling. He's heading down with every ounce of speed those engines will give.
6: Well, that's suicide. He must have lost his head.
5: It looks like it.
0: Slats is heading for certain death. What can he be trying to accomplish? We'll be back in a moment, so level off. When we left Dantro, Barrel, and Sacro, the leader of the underground on the planet of the insect people, they were watching Slats power driving the Alpha onto this strange planet in what appears to be certain destruction. We find Slats as he mumbles to himself during this maneuver.
1: Well, I hope I make it. But if I don't, there won't be any pieces left to bury, not even of the Alpha. What's the reading? 100,000! Well, I'll know in a minute. Those other ships didn't even try to follow me. I guess they figure I've quit. Well, one of us is going to be surprised, and I hope it's him!
6: That ship hits anywhere near here, it'll take 10 miles of this planet with it.
5: Look at him come. I wonder, that might be it.
6: What is it, Beryl?
5: The angle. He's headed straight down. He's approaching the surface of the planet at a slight tangent. Do you see what he's up to?
6: Wait a minute. Of course, I knew Slats wouldn't give up that easily, but can he make it?
5: It's going to be close.
6: He's coming closer. Closer. Watch it, Slats, watch it.
5: He can't hear you.
6: I know it, Beryl, but I have to do something. Watch it, Slats. Watch it!
7: What are you two talking about? He's committing suicide and you talk. Let's get to cover.
6: No time to explain now, Slats. Slats, now! He did it, Barrel! He did it! Good old Slats!
7: You two mad? What's this all about?
6: You didn't hear any crash, did you?
7: No, but he might have hit too far away. In this thin atmosphere, sound doesn't travel very far.
5: He did not crash. I would have heard it, and you can take my word for it. He did not crash.
7: All right, so he didn't crash. So what?
6: I'll explain to him, Beryl. You see, Sacro, you must have been right. He was trapped. There was only one way he could move, and that was the way the magnetic field pulled him toward this miserable planet.
7: I don't need you to tell me that. I could see it.
6: But what you don't see is why he did it.
7: What is there to see? I saw he almost committed suicide.
5: Almost, but not quite. It was the only chance he had to break the grip of this planet.
6: Right. He used the pull plus the Alpha's drive to build up terrific speed. He just shaved the surface of this planet, but when he passed it, he was going at an incredible rate. Maybe enough to break out of the magnetic field. What do you think, Beryl?
5: I wish I were sure. There is a chance, but we do not know just how far the field extends. He may merely end up caught on the other side. I cannot wait to find out when my people are in danger.
6: You're going down below now?
5: I must, but there is no need for you to risk your life when there is a chance that Slats will return with help. I have no life to risk. I am a machine.
6: Machine or not, I can't let you go down there alone. Count me in. How about you, Sacro? Or any of you, are you going with us?
7: I admire your bravery, but you're fools. I told you there isn't a chance. We'll stay here, where at least there is a hope.
6: Well, have it your way. Where's the entrance?
7: I'll guide you there. Zalto, you take charge until I return.
8: Yes, Sacro.
7: Follow me. Planet Man at the foot of that rise?
3: That roof depression?
7: That's it. It's a huge port. At regular intervals, the insect men come up to scout for new wrecks or to send one of their ships out to see if some ship is caught in their web.
3: How often do they come out?
7: Oh, don't you worry. You wouldn't have to wait long. There should be a party leaving or going very soon now.
3: You'd better leave then before you're seen. How much longer will it be light?
7: An hour or so. Now listen, you know what's under that lock? A straight drop, miles down. Even if you had a jet copter, it wouldn't work here. Forget this crazy scheme. Come back with me before it's too late.
3: Thanks anyhow, Sacro. You'd better get going. If Slats returns with help before we get back, tell him where we are.
7: I'll tell him you said goodbye. That's about what it amounts to.
0: Dancho and Barrel seem to be walking to certain doom. What has happened to Slats? We'll be back in a moment, but first, here is a message the Planet Man wants you to hear.

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1: This is The Mysterious Traveler, inviting you to join me on another journey into the realm of the strange and the terrifying. I hope you will enjoy the trip, that it will thrill you a little and chill you a little. So settle back, get a good grip on your nerves, and be comfortable, if you can. For in a few moments, you're going to meet a ghost, the strangest phantom that you ever heard of. But first, I want you to be my guest on a little train ride. We're running at 60 miles an hour on open track in the dead of night. Now we thunder through a sleeping village. Then beyond it, we plunge into the waiting mouth of a tunnel. We race through the tunnel and into the open again. Over a trestle and on into the night. A little world of our own, rushing forward resistlessly, a symbol of power and speed and life. Yes, trains do have a life of their own, as you'll see in the unusual ghost story that I call The Locomotive.

0: My story starts some years ago in a hilly region of western Pennsylvania. It's almost midnight, and two men laden down with several handbags are moving cautiously over the rough ground beneath a railroad trestle. They come to a spot beneath one end of it, and there in the darkness, they stop and turn on a flashlight.
1: All right, we can sit down and rest now.
2: Are you sure this is the right spot?
1: Of course I'm sure. This is the loading spot. It branches off at a mine entrance. Main line's over there, about 100 yards away.
2: How long do you think we'll have to wait?
1: 5 or 10 minutes. 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
2: Suppose the money isn't on the mine train. They might have changed their plans.
1: It'll be on it. 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Plus bonus money and cash for operating expenses. 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
2: $200,000? That's a lot of dough, but...
1: But what? You getting cold feet?
2: No, of course not, but... Well, they'll be killed, won't they? The crew on the train?
1: Forget it. I thought you were turning soft on me now after I spilled the whole plan to you.
2: No, Joe, I'm not turning soft. Joe.
1: What is it?
2: Oh, I heard a noise down over there.
1: It's just your imagination. Oh, you're right. Somebody's coming. Keep the light steady. I got my gun handy.
2: Who could it be?
1: It's probably just a bum. Nothing sleep under this trestle. All right, you step where you are.
3: It's only me, boys. Just old Boomer.
1: Who?
3: Old Boomer, that's all. Looking for a place to bunk. Howdy, boys.
1: It's okay, Tom. I heard of this guy. So you're old Boomer, huh? The one they call the king of the bums?
3: Not the king, son. Just the traveling one of them all. 50 years I've been riding the rods, and I guess I've covered 1,000,000 miles of track. Mind if I sit down here? Got kind of aching my bones.
2: Sit down if you want to.
3: Thanks, son. Say, you fellas ain't bums. You're dressed too good.
1: Never mind about us. Curiosity ain't healthy.
3: Old Boomer never fights with anybody. Live and let live's his motto. Listen, here comes number 25. Mighty fine train, 25. Got a 16-wheel Mikado engine, can pull 20 cars at 80 on a level track. She's 50 seconds late tonight.
2: Do you know every train on the tracks?
3: Pretty near, son, pretty near. I ain't rode them all. I rode them all, I mean, from the Lackawanna to the Santa Fe. There ain't much about trains I don't know. Say, you fellas wouldn't have a little nip handy to take the chill out of an old man's bones.
1: No, we ain't got a little nip handy.
3: Sure, son. No harm in asking. There's the 25 passing Minesville now. Ain't that whistle far off in the night a sweet, mournful sound, though?
2: Yeah, it is kind of mournful.
3: Sounds are far off and ghostly, don't it? Well, sometimes it is a ghost you hear, not a real train at all.
1: What are you talking about?
3: I'm just saying that sometimes when you hear a train whistling far off and mournful in the night, it ain't a real train at all. It's a ghost train.
2: Ghost train? It's a lot of hooey.
3: You just think so because you're young and don't know better. But old Boomer can tell you. There's ghost trains and plenty of them. They're the ghosts of trains that died in wrecks. Anything as live as a train... bound to have a ghost live on after.
1: All right, can the chatter. You're hurting my ears.
2: Well, let him talk, Joe. It helps pass the time.
1: All right, but if you ask me, he's spotting a lot of bushwah.
2: Go on, Boomer. What were you saying about trains having ghosts?
3: Well, I've seen them many a time. They're running the tracks with all the lights out, gone faster than the wind. Not a sound coming from them. I've seen the Heavenly Express, too, a couple times.
2: What's the Heavenly Express?
3: It's a special train, son. It's on the Earth to Heaven run. Travels 1,000,000 miles a minute when it gets up speed. Takes the souls of railroad men from this world to the next. It always passes by when a wreck's gonna happen.
1: That's enough talk. I'm sick of listening to you.
3: All right, son. You don't believe me, but I know what I know. Glory be. I hear it coming. I hear it coming now.
2: Hear what coming?
3: The Heavenly Express. It's coming down this track. Listen.
2: I don't hear anything.
1: There's nothing to hear.
3: Passing right by overhead. Now it's slowing. It's going to stop. It's never stopped before. That means Rex's going to be here.
2: Joe, he knows.
3: That's it. That's what you're here for. You're going to wreck that mine train.
1: Hear that, old man? That's a mine train turning into this spur. You're right. We're going to wreck it.
3: No, you can't. You mustn't.
1: But before we do, we got to take care of you. And this is how we're going to do it.
2: You shot him.
3: I guess the Heavenly Express stopped for me, too. I sure hope so. But you fellas, it'll punish you. It'll follow you. Sure as I'm laying here.
2: Oh, follow us. What are you talking about?
3: The judgment special. It punishes fellas that wreck trains on purpose. It runs any place has tracks. And it follows them until it gets them. One way or another. Because murdering a train is like murdering a man. You gotta pay for it. And you'll pay for it. You think I'm crazy. You'll see. You'll see.
1: Yeah, that shut him up. Crazy old coot.
2: I wish you hadn't killed him, Joe.
1: Don't be a sap. Couldn't let him live to tell what he knew, could I?
2: No, of course not.
1: Listen. I hear the mine train coming. We just got time to get ready now. Put the suitcase with the dynamite against the trestle here. That's it. Now, come on, help me unroll a wire.
2: Yeah, sure, Joe. Anything you say.
1: That's it. Keep coming. We gotta get plenty far away. Hear the train now?
2: Yeah, I hear it. I can see the headlight, too. Look how bright it is.
1: Okay, this is far enough. Took me just a second to hitch up the detonator. There it is. Now we're all ready.
2: It's on the trestle now. Almost halfway across.
1: What's the matter? You sound shaky. Listen, Tom, you're in this now, and it's too late to back out, you hear?
2: Yeah, I know. It's almost across.
1: All right, then I'll close the detonator. Now, there she goes.
0: Hours later, the two men, Joe Malone and Tom Henderson, were driving eastward through the night, far from the scene of the train wreck. Between them on the seat was a large handbag, and Joe Malone at the wheel patted it lovingly.
1: $200,000. Ha! You realize that, Tom? We got $200,000 right here between us.
2: Yeah, I know.
1: What's the matter? You don't sound very happy about it.
2: Sure I am. It's just...
1: Just what?
2: Well, I can't help remembering the crash when the mine train went to the ravine. The way the whistle kept screaming, just like the locomotive was something alive that was being killed.
1: For Pete's sake, the whistle valve got stuck when the engine crashed, that's all.
2: Sure, I know that, only... Well, I just can't help remembering it. Joe, the crew were all killed, weren't they?
1: Suppose they were. What do you care? You're as nervous as an old woman. Should never have rung you in on this job.
2: I'm all right. Really, I am, Joe. Listen, what are you going to do with your $100,000?
1: I'm heading for the big town. I'm going to have one swell time. I'm going to buy new clothes, stay at the best hotel in town, and really cut loose. Meet me in New York. I'll show you a real time.
2: Where are you going to stay?
1: Mrs. Miller's boarding house. It's over on the west side. You can find it in the phone book.
2: Mm-hmm.
1: I'm just staying there till I can buy some real classy duds. And I'm moving to Park Avenue. Always had a yen to live on Park Avenue. Now I'm going to see what it's like.
2: Yeah, sounds all right. Maybe, Joe, look out, that train!
1: What'd you do that for? Why'd you grab the brake? You stalled us right here in the middle of a railroad crossing.
2: I had to, Joe. The train on the track there in front of us. We almost ran into it.
1: What are you talking about? There wasn't any train on that track.
2: But there was, running without lights and not making a sound.
1: You're crazy. I tell you, there wasn't anything in sight, not even a hand car.
2: But I saw it, Joe.
1: Never heard of a train running without lights. That proves you're crazy.
2: Well, maybe it was an empty. But if I hadn't stopped, the car would have smashed into the side of it.
1: Yeah. I wouldn't mind to sock you one. Now we're stalling the railroad track, and the car won't...
2: Dad, I'll get out and push. Joe, look! A headlight!
1: A real train this time, coming around the bend. It's not 200 yards off.
2: Joe, it's gonna hit us. We gotta jump.
1: Yeah, but this door won't open. It's stuck.
2: Come on, out this side. Come on, I got the bag.
1: Tom, my coat's caught in the car door. I'm stuck. Help me!
2: I can't, Joe. Jump! Jump!
1: Help me, Tom! Help! Help me! Help!
4: Mister, you all right?
2: Yeah, I'm all right. But my friend, he must have been killed.
4: Yes, he sure was. So when do you get away? Look at your car. There's pieces of it spread a quarter mile up the track. Whatever made you stop right there in the crossing?
2: Car stall. Who are you?
4: I'm the crossing watchman.
2: Watchman? Why weren't you on duty? Why didn't you signal there was a train coming?
4: Because I didn't know it, mister. That was the wrecking train taking doctors down to Mineville. It was unscheduled.
2: Oh, I see. What about the other train, the one that went past going east just before the wrecking train hit us?
4: Other train?
2: Yeah.
4: No other train due through here till 6 a.m. this morning.
2: I saw it, I tell you. Traveling without lights.
4: No train ever travels without lights. It's against the law. Say, are you drunk?
2: No, I'm not.
4: Where are you going? Listen, I got a report to make on this. You got to fill out a form.
2: Forget it. I'm not interested. Get away from here. I'm going to New York.
0: Late the next afternoon, Tom Henderson reached New York. Not knowing where else to go, he hunted in the phone book for Mrs. Miller's boarding house that Joe Malone had mentioned and went there. Mrs. Miller gave him a room on the top floor. And there he carefully locked in the closet the precious handbag that held $200,000. All of it his, since Joe's unfortunate death. After that, Tom went out to see New York's nightclubs. But he got back after midnight, feeling considerably more cheerful. As he was about to unlock his door, Mrs. Miller appeared in the hall.
5: Oh, Mr. Henderson.
2: Oh, yeah, Mrs. Miller.
5: I was waiting for you, Mr. Henderson. Huh? It's turned so cool that I lit the gas heater in your room.
2: Well, thanks a lot.
5: I just wanted to warn you that...
2: What was that?
5: What was what, Mr. Henderson?
2: That whistle just now. What was it? A boat out in the river?
5: Oh, that was a freight train, Mr. Henderson.
2: Freight train? Here in the heart of New York?
5: Well, yes. They come down the west side elevated tracks to the freight yard downtown. They run past just a few yards down the street.
2: I didn't know that. I wouldn't have come here if I had.
5: Oh, I'm sure they won't bother you, Mr. Henderson. Really, they won't. Well, good night.
2: Good night. Oh, battle axe. She's sure they won't bother me. It's too late to find someplace else where I'd leave here right now. I'll close it with them. There. I'll keep the sound out. Anyway, suppose I can hear a train or two. Well, I'm going to hear them do me. I'm going to go to sleep and forget it. Yeah, forget it. I've got 200,000 bucks and my whole life ahead of me. Should let an old coot like that Boomer worry me. Joe's getting killed by a train was just an accident. Could happen to anybody. Me? I'm alive. Tomorrow, I'm going to start enjoying it plenty.

0: the train.
1: All aboard, son. We're leaving in one millionth of a second, and we got to be on time.
0: Uma, it's you.
1: That's right, son. You got to wake up and get aboard. We're pulling out.
0: Well, I'm at a railroad station someplace, but everything's so misty, I can't see much.
1: No time for talking, son. Got to get aboard.
0: Yeah, but I'm the only passenger, except for you and me, there isn't another soul in sight. And you're wearing a conductor's uniform.
1: They promoted me. Now, come on, get aboard.
0: I don't want to. I don't like trains. I don't want to go anyplace.
1: Can't help it. This is a special trip just for you. And you got to be aboard. Come on now, up those steps. That's it. Now we're off, right on time to the millionth of a second.
0: Where are we going? What train is this? Well, it's completely empty except for me and you.
1: That's right, son. It's a 1,000-car train pulled by 30 engines. And you and me are the only ones aboard.
0: Well, where are we going? What train is this, anyway?
1: It's the Judgment Special, son. And we're bound from this world to the next.
0: No. No!
1: Yeah, or any place this tracks the Judgment Special goes. We stopped right outside your window and took you aboard.
0: I don't want to die. I don't want to.
1: You haven't any choice, son. You're on the Judgment Special and we're hitting 1,000,000 miles a minute now.
0: What?
1: Look out the window. There's the earth way down below us. See it?
0: Yeah. Well, I don't want to leave it. I don't want to go.
1: Look at the stars flash by. We're going 1,000,000 miles a minute. And it'll take us all eternity to get there.
0: Yep.
1: Here, I'll put the wind up so you can see better. There you are, son. There's the earth we left. That tiny little dot of light way up in the sky.
0: Oh, I won't go with it. I won't.
1: Hey.
0: I won't.
1: What are you doing? Get down. You can't jump out that window. We're going 1,000,000 miles a minute.
0: I won't jump. I'm not going with you.
1: Come back. Come back.
2: Wake up, Henderson.
3: What is it?
2: Oh.
3: What is it?
2: Oh, Mr. Henderson, thank heaven you're still alive. I thought you were dead for sure.
3: What happened?
2: Well, you closed your window. I meant to warn you that with the gas heater on, you must leave it open. Well, you almost suffocated in your sleep.
3: I almost suffocated?
2: Yes. If I hadn't heard you trying to get your breath and hurried in and opened your window, you'd have been dead now for sure.
4: The rest of the night, Tom Henderson spent sitting on a bench in the nearest park, shivering at the nearness of his escape. The next day, he bought himself an expensive wardrobe. Then he checked into the biggest hotel on Park Avenue. There, 40 floors above the street, he was quite sure he wouldn't be bothered by hearing trains or having curious dreams about them. Especially as, just before he retired, he took his sleeping tablet.
0: Yeah, that fixed it. No dreams for me tonight. Some layout. So this is what you can enjoy when you have money. And I'm going to enjoy it. I've been letting my nerves get the better of me. Not anymore. I feel better already. So out goes the light. I'll sleep like a millionaire. Yes, just like a millionaire.
4: And so Tom fell asleep. But unfortunately, he did dream. And he knew he was dreaming, but he couldn't wake up. It was a very curious dream indeed. He dreamed that he got up and dressed, rode down in the elevator, that he walked out into Park Avenue, and there, down the street, he found a tiny door which he entered. It led down a flight of steep iron stairs to a dark tunnel far beneath the ground. There in the tunnel, a man was waiting for him. The man turned, and he saw it was his former pal, Joe Malone.
5: Hello, Tom.
0: Joe, it's you.
5: Yeah. I've been waiting for you, Tom.
0: But you're dead. I saw you killed.
5: Maybe I'm dead. Maybe I'm not.
0: You're dead. I know it. It's just a dream. I gotta wake up.
5: You can't wake up. Don't you understand? You're never gonna wake up.
0: I will.
5: No,
0: I will.
5: Tom. Now come along with me. I'm here to guide you.
3: Where? Where are you taking me?
5: Down this tunnel. See how it stretches out? On and on. Now it keeps going down and down.
3: No.
5: Where do you think it goes to?
3: I don't know. I don't want to know.
5: Come on, now, Tom. I can't wait all night.
3: No, I won't go. I'm going to wake up.
5: You can't, Tom. The night I was killed, you saw the judgment special. Now you can never get away from it.
3: It's not true. It's a dream. I'm safe in my own bed in the hotel.
5: And you refuse to come with me?
3: Yes, I do. I refuse.
5: Listen, Tom.
3: Listen to what? I don't hear anything.
5: Listen. It's closer now. You hear that? That's the judgment special, Tom. Coming through this tunnel.
3: Train. It's a train coming.
5: Where are you going to go? You're in a tunnel, Tom. And no way out.
3: It's just a dream. It can't hurt me.
5: It's coming closer, Tom. It's coming closer.
3: No, it's only a dream. I gotta wake up. Wake up. Wake up.
6: Wake up. Wake up. Wake up, mister.
3: Thank heavens I'm awake.
7: I'd say not any too soon either.
3: But, who are you? So dark and carrying a lantern.
7: Who am I, mister? I'm a track walker.
3: Track walker? What do you mean?
7: I mean that I inspect the track here under Park Avenue.
3: What? How did I get here?
7: Why, mister, a minute ago I found you walking in your sleep, your eyes tight closed down this tunnel right under Park Avenue.
3: Park Avenue?
7: If I hadn't met you, you never would open your eyes again, because number 10 is due along here in 3 minutes.
3: And it wasn't a dream. I really am in a railroad tunnel. Yes, I am.
7: I'll say you are. How you got here, I don't know, unless you came down one of the inspection doors from the street. But, brother, if this walking in your sleep is something you do often, take my advice and see a doctor.
4: But Tom didn't go to a doctor, for he knew what a doctor would say. That it was his nerves, his guilty conscience. Now Tom felt he had to get away. Far away to a place where there were no trains to haunt him. At dawn he bought a ticket on the first plane leaving for Canada. That afternoon, he found himself in a tiny town deep in the heart of Canada. There he hired a French-Canadian guide to take him by canoe far into the woods, away from any trace of civilization. Late that night, they arrived at the cabin where the guide lived with his wife. Tom unpacked his suitcase and joined the guide and his wife on the porch. For the first time since the wrecking of the mine train, Tom felt at peace.
3: Oh, this is something like it.
8: It is peaceful, is it not, monsieur?
3: Yeah.
8: Ah, monsieur's nerves are better already.
3: Yes, this is what I need. How far is it to the nearest railroad?
2: It is 80 miles, monsieur.
3: 80 miles. Old Boomer said it traveled anywhere there were tracks. 80 miles ought to be enough.
8: Pardon? I do not understand.
3: Oh, never mind. I've got to get some sleep now.
8: Of course. Good night, monsieur.
2: Good night, monsieur.
3: What was that?
8: What was what, monsieur?
3: That whistle then. It sounded like a train whistle.
8: Impossible. It must have been an owl.
3: Yeah, sure. Sorry I bothered you. Good night.
4: Tom entered his room and went to bed, but he could not sleep. He tossed and turned, and at last got up and dressed.
3: The moon is bright. I'll take a little walk. Gotta calm myself down. There's nothing to worry about now, not a thing. Out here in the wilds, I'm safe. Perfectly safe.
4: Tom left the cabin and entered the woods. They pressed thick around him, but an open passageway through the trees attracted Tom. He started down it, the moonlight illuminating his way. He paused and made a startling discovery.
3: Why, I'm walking on old railroad ties. And there are tracks here, all rusted and loose. But the guide said there wasn't a railroad closer than 80 miles. He lied to me. He tricked me. A train. There's a train coming. It's coming toward me. There's a headlight. I gotta run. Run. Run!
8: Marie! Marie!
2: Qu'est-ce que c'est que ça, Pierre?
8: The nervous one. He's not in the cabin. He has wandered up into the woods.
2: Oh, that is strange.
8: We must go after him. Hurry before he does himself an injury.

0: It's Stu. 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I can't run anymore. I can't go any further. I gotta stop.
1: The judgment special, son. It runs any place there's tracks, and it follows you till it gets you. Because murdering a train is like murdering a man. You've got to pay for it. You think I'm crazy, but you'll see. Here it comes, son.
0: No!

0: He cannot be far now, Marie. See his footprints. Ah, he was running for half a mile.
1: He would do himself harm running so hard in his darkness. Look, Pierre. Voila.
0: Yes, it is the nervous one. We have found him. He's lying face down. Wait. I will turn him over.
1: Pierre. He lies so still. Has he done himself an injury?
0: No, Marie. There is not a mark on him. Yet his face, it is twisted with fear.
1: Pierre. Is he dead?
0: Yes, Marie. He is dead. Oh. His heart. He killed himself by running, no doubt. But what was it he ran away from? There is nothing dangerous in these woods.

This is the mysterious traveler again. Poor Tom. The tracks he found himself on led to an abandoned logging camp. They hadn't been used in 20 years, and no train could possibly have run on them. Except a ghost train. But of course, none of us believes in ghosts, so we just have to accept the coroner's verdict, which was heart failure induced by overexertion. Just the same, if you ever see a train running without lights and going faster than the wind, don't be too sure it's only your imagination. And next time you hear a distant, mournful whistle in the night, you... Oh, all this talk about trains is making you nervous, and you have to get off here. I'm sorry. But I'm sure we'll meet again. Shall we say, next week at the same time?

0: You have just heard The Mysterious Traveler, a series of dramas of the strange and terrifying. In today's cast were Maurice Tarplin, James McCallion, Joe Julian, Bryna Rayburn, and Cameron Andrews. Original music was played by Charles Paul. Mysterious Traveler is written, produced, and directed by Bob Arthur and David Cogan. 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
1: The Man the Insects Hated.
0: Another strange and shivery tale of the Mysterious Traveler. The Mysterious Traveler has come to you from our New York studios. Carl Caruso speaking. 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
1: How do you do? That's just a matter of speaking, isn't it, when I know perfectly well how you do. I know you're all right, except for the weather and all that. I should have said, how do you... No, I mean, good day. Yeah, that's better. Excuse me just a moment. I know who that is. Hello? Yes. Yes, I know. Why, the name of the mystery tune is Interlude Dramatique by Piero Coppola, who was formerly conductor of the Paris Conservatoire Orchestra. Thank you, I know. A brand new automobile. Two refrigerators. Yes. Yes. Yes. Yes, I know. Yes, thank you, but you forgot a dozen pair of chromium-plated stilts. Yes, thank you. No, I'm not very excited, thank you. I knew I was going to win the jackpot. Yes. And send everything to my home. That's always the way it is. They're so surprised when I know the answers. I can't really help it, you see. I know everything. It's a little awkward at times, knowing everything. And sometimes I find it difficult to explain. You see, I never know anything until I think about it. My goodness, some of the things I think about. I'll be sitting here, for instance, just idling away the time, and all of a sudden I'll think, what is the square root of 777? It's 27.6747 plus. Ornamental, but hardly useful. Mr. Willis Cooper's telephone number in Chicago in 1922 was Buckingham 1570. Interesting. Mrs. Dorothy Neely of Woodland Hills, California, has a dog named Kilty, a Scottish terrier. Ernest Chappell went to North High School in Syracuse. Joseph Silverman of New York City speaks Chinese. I don't know who that is. Hello. Yes, I know it's the Weather Bureau. Tomorrow will be fair and colder, moderate to fresh northerly winds. You're welcome. You see? I'm continually bothered by people who want to know things. What is a tonka bean? What was President Rutherford B. Hayes' middle name? Where did I lose my...

0: and thank you very much in Russian. Quite welcome, I'm sure. I said, it's a little awkward at times. I mean by that, it's, shall I say, unpleasant. I shall say unpleasant. When I get to thinking about myself, I know all about me. Natch, as Mr. Murray Bullen of Pacific Palisades, California, often says, I am aware that my spleen is 2 centimeters too high, that I have a tendency to hypertension, and that I shall probably perish of an aortal aneurysm. However, don't let those ailments of mine bother you. I shall not tell you about them in any more detail. It was of yourself I wished to speak. And I hope you will bear with me. As a matter of fact, I know you will bear with me. Excuse me, there is a gentleman at the door with a very interesting question. Come in. How do you do, Mr. Perry Bamforth of Puyallup, Washington? You will sit down.
1: My name is Clovis Feitelbaum.
0: Your name is Perry Bamforth. You were formerly in the bicycle repair business in Puyallup. You were convicted of barratry in 1934, but released on a technicality. In 1947, you broke your right ankle, and last October, you went through bankruptcy with liabilities of $83,000 and assets
1: of... Never mind. I've heard about you.
0: Obviously.
1: But I came here to...
0: To secure the combination of the vault at the Cordwainers National Bank on 13th Street.
1: Exactly.
0: The combination is... You better write it down. 11 left, right 2, left 16, right 24, left 6, right 5... And open. Have you got it?
1: Thank you very much.
0: Are there any other questions, Mr. Bamforth?
1: How much is there in the vault?
0: $1,610,000, sir.
1: $1,610,000. Well, thanks very much.
0: Any other questions?
1: No, I think not.
0: Very well. Good day, sir.
1: Good day.
0: That chap? Oh, a burglar. They bother me to death. But I was starting to talk about you. May I go on, please? I know a few facts that I think you ought to know, too. Do you know these people by their descriptions? A tall, grossly fat man with a bald head, an absolutely bald head, and an extremely unpleasant, deep voice. Just the trace of an accent. Probably 6 feet 6 inches tall, weighed about 300 pounds. And a man and a woman with him, both of them not more than 4 feet tall. The man, very fat too, in a sort of unhealthy way, wearing a little black mustache. And the woman, short and dumpy, wears glasses, perched on a very sharp nose, has a very red face. Well, they know you. They were talking about you in a certain restaurant Wednesday night. Wednesday night. Does that give you any ideas? Well, think. Please think. Let me describe them a little more. The tall, gross, cruel-looking man wore a tan gabardine suit with a white shirt and a knitted red and black tie. He was eating a breaded veal cutlet, I think. It was rather unpleasant watching him. The smaller man wore a blue serge suit, rather shiny, blue shirt and a bow tie. He was drinking beer, Pilsner Urquell. Although he mispronounced it, he called it Urquell. The woman has a very red face, sharp features, kind of modified harlequin glasses, dark gray dress with an ornament that looks like a woman's hand, rather like the hand of Fatima, but well, I'm sure it couldn't be that. On this woman. A dark blue hat with a capercaillie feather on it. You know her? Well, she knows you. I wish you'd search your memory. That really is quite important. You must excuse me a moment. Miss Trigasanth is coming in with the mail. Come in, Miss Trigasanth. Good morning, Miss Trigasanth. The safety pin with which you fastened your girdle when you broke the zipper this morning is open, Miss Trigasanth, and it'll presently stick you in the... It will presently stick you if you do not fix it.
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0: That is one of the unfortunate...

0: prospects of knowing everything. But Miss Tragesanth is more or less used to my knowing everything. I noticed you start when she addressed me by my name. I am sorry. I should have introduced myself long ago here. We've been sitting and talking all this time, and I'm sorry. My name is Charles W. Afternoon of Woodbury, New Jersey. Our ancestral home on North Drexel Street in Woodbury is one of the sights of the city. Ah! Miss Tragesanth has effected her repairs. She is returning. Come on, Miss Tragesanth.
1: Thank you, Mr. Afternoon.
0: You're entirely welcome, Miss Tragesanth. I see you have only two letters today. Take a letter to Mrs. Grover Cleveland McNulty, the Dells, Oregon. Dear Mrs. McNulty, no. Yours truly. No, Miss Tragesanth, I do not need to see the letters. I know what is in them. The next one. To Mr. Marshall Bird Dog, Albuquerque, New Mexico. Dear Mr. Bird Dog, your great-grandfather's name was 13 Thumbs, period. He was a sachem of the Stone Boiler Indians in Upper Athabasca, comma, then was captured in 1812 and converted to the Shinto faith by a band of wandering Japanese fishermen, period. Paragraph. He escaped 7 years later, comma, emigrated to Doylestown, Pennsylvania, comma, and became the father of a large family, which later removed to Albuquerque, comma. Although your great-grandfather deserted the Apaches near Anton Chico, New Mexico, comma, and resumed his former life as a sachem, period. Yours truly.
1: There was another letter, Mr. Afternoon, but I lost...
0: Never mind, Miss Tragesanth. It was from my Uncle Fred asking for money. Send him a check for $60 and give my best regards to him and Aunt Hilda. You have a cold, Miss Tragesanth.
1: I hope I'll get over it.
0: You will.
1: It must be wonderful to know everything, Mr. Afternoon.
0: People either get over a cold or they eventually die from it. I know that you are not going to die from a cold, ergo you will get over this one and all the others you may have, which, in your case, is 14 more before you die.
1: What am I going to die of, Mr. Afternoon?
0: Never mind.
1: Please, Mr. Afternoon.
0: I don't know.
1: Yes, you do, Mr. Afternoon.
0: No, I don't.
1: Oh, Mr. Afternoon.
0: I shan't tell you.
1: Will I be murdered?
0: No.
1: Will it be an accident?
0: No.
1: Will I be hanged?
0: No. Please go away, Miss Tragesanth.
1: Oh, you're a meanie, Mr. Afternoon. Where will I die? Will you tell me that?
0: Why should I?
1: Well, then, I wouldn't ever go there, see?
0: Please go away, Miss Tragesanth. There's somebody at the door.
1: Well, I think you...
0: A meanie. Answer the door.
1: I don't hear the doorbell.
0: It will ring. There.
1: Oh. Can I go out and get a sandwich then, Mr. Afternoon?
0: You will, whether I give you permission or not.
1: Oh.
0: Miss Tragesanth is going to die of overeating at the age of 81. That man at the door now. That's a policeman. It's Officer Shapiro, an old friend of mine. He's come to tell me that he has arrested the gentleman from Puyallup, Washington, Mr. Bimeforth, you remember? The man who wanted the combination of the bank vault? You thought I was being an accessory to a crime, didn't you? It was quite all right to give him the combination, you see. I knew the police were looking for him. I'd have told him, but he didn't ask me. You see, I do know everything, but generally I don't tell unless I'm asked. But in your case, these people I was telling you about, yes, I know you don't know them, but I do know you've seen them. Separately, perhaps. The tall, fat man with the cruel mouth and the eyes that always seem to be looking over your shoulder and yet never miss a movement. And the greasy little man with a black mustache and the heavy thing in his left-hand coat pocket. He's left-handed, you know. And the sharp-faced woman with the glasses, with the mercurochrome stains on her right thumb, and the brand new Corette handbag that has nothing in it but an ice pick. You wouldn't kid me, would you? You can't kid me. What are you fidgeting about? You see? Remember this morning when you felt as if there was someone watching you? Then tell me something. Did your coffee taste funny this morning? You see? Maybe you do know them, after all.
2: No, Miss Tragethanth, I don't want you to fetch me a sandwich.
0: She's going out to have a peanut butter and chutney sandwich. She usually has a cream cheese and Spam on Russian rye, but she's changed her mind today. By the way, wasn't that door to your bedroom open? You didn't close it. No, I wouldn't go look yet, if I were you. As a matter of fact, I wouldn't like to be you. No, I don't know exactly what is going to happen, but I'll know when it does happen. I find it rather difficult to predict happenings, except, of course, perfectly obvious things like my secretary dying of overeating at the age of 81, and my own demise of an aortal aneurysm, but I'm not sure when that will occur. And your own case. I know that something rather dreadful will occur to you. And I naturally want to warn you about it so that it won't come as a complete surprise to you. Nothing I can do about it except warn you. Incidentally, the windows in that room could stand a washing. No, don't look. You might see something you don't want to see. Listen to me. This tall, gross man I told you about, he limps slightly. His left leg. A knife cut. He's unhealthy, too. Has ulcers. The way he eats fried food. But he's quite dangerous. Not a nice person at all. And those accomplices of his. The woman's name is Mamie. Recognize that? Mamie? I don't need to tell your last name, do I? Or have you forgotten it? Mamie? And her ice pick? The little man? Oh, he has several names. No, I'm not trying to kid you. I just don't think it's a good idea to tell you right here in front of everybody. Oh, well, lean over here and I'll whisper it to you. One of his names is... You know him now? He didn't have the mustache maybe then, but you'll recognize him by it now. A little mustache, kind of like Hitler's. You wouldn't forget Hitler's mustache, would you? Always carries a book. He had it on the table beside his plate Wednesday night, and the cover got all stained with beer. He's a little sloppy, isn't he? That's Judge Rodney Erickson. He's trying Clapper Claw Duddy. You know, the gangster they're accusing of putting his enemies in the deep freeze up in Connecticut. Hello, Judge Erickson. No, Clapper Claw Duddy is innocent, Judge. It was his lawyer that did it, Ollie Tharp. Hang him, Judge. Issue a bench warrant and he'll confess. Clapper Claw Duddy really was in jail in Michigan when it happened. Ollie Tharp did it. You're welcome, Judge. Always ready to help out justice. Yes, Miss Tragethanth?
1: There's a man to see you.
0: I know it.
1: Oh, darn. Can I ever tell you anything you don't know?
0: Of course not.
1: This is a tall, fat man.
0: With a heavy face and eyes that don't match, and he's wearing a brown gabardine suit.
1: And he says he saw you in a restaurant.
0: Wednesday night. You will show him in, Miss Tragethanth.
1: Well, come in, sir.
0: How do you... I mean, hello, Mr. Ducrot.
3: I want you to know something, Mr. Afternoon.
0: I already know it.
3: My right name is not...
0: Your name is not Amadeus Wolfgang Ducrot, but that is the name you are using at present.
3: It is so. I have...
0: A message for me.
3: I will tell you the message.
0: Of course.
3: You are in communication with a certain party.
0: I am?
3: I want to warn you...
0: Get away from that keyhole, Miss Tragethanth. Huh? You want to warn me that I must not communicate further with this... certain person.
3: Party.
0: I'm sorry.
3: Then I'm afraid that I shall have to take steps.
0: You mean kill me?
3: That is what I mean, Mr. Afternoon.
0: You will not kill me.
3: Oh, yes, I will.
0: Sir, I beg to differ with you. You will attempt to kill me, but your gun, which you are carrying in your hand with your broad-brimmed Texas-style hat, will misfire. And Miss Tragethanth will call the police, but you'll escape before they arrive.
3: You think so?
0: I know so.
3: No.
0: But yes, Mr.
3: Let's see if the gun will misfire, then.
0: There, you see?
1: Please for coming, Mr. Afternoon. They'll be here.
0: You'd better run, Mr. Ducrot.
1: Well, for heaven's sake. For a fat man, he certainly can move fast.
0: Yes, indeed.
2: Too fast, I'm afraid. The police are arriving, Miss Tragesanth. Kindly tell them they won't be needed.
1: Yes, sir.
2: Did you recognize his voice? When you hear a knock at your door, and you ask who's there, and you hear that voice again, well, by the way, perhaps you'd better double lock your door. He's quite powerful, and as Miss Tragesanth says, he moves fast for a fat man. There's a car driving away quite rapidly down the street. I could see it from the window, but I don't need to. I know who's in it. The woman with the sharp features and the little man with a Hitler mustache. And the man who calls himself Ducrot. You don't know where they're going. I do. I know everything. I even know why they're after you. Even if you can't think why. You could think why if you wanted to. There isn't much time left. It's 5:50, Miss Tragesanth.
1: What time is it, Mr. Afton?
2: Oh. No, there isn't much time left. And it isn't far to your place. Besides, they've been there before, you know, and they know all the shortcuts. I think if I were you, I'd put something against the door. If you only knew what I overheard in the restaurant Wednesday night while a tall, fat man talked. A tall, fat man with the cold killer's eyes and the gun that won't miss fire the next time. Now, he's taking care of that. And that would have frightened you a great deal more if you'd heard what he said to the woman he calls Mamie. The woman with a brand new Corette purse and nothing in it. But an ice pick. And what the little greasy man said to him, the man in the blue serge suit with something heavy in the left-hand coat pocket. It frightens me, and I'm not easily frightened. And then a tall, fat man coming to see me. I didn't expect that. Even if I did know who he was when he came to the front door. I know what he's got in his pocket. What the fat man's carrying. A coil of piano wire. And I know what they're talking about. Right now. As they drive along on the way to your house. Don't you know? Well, can't you figure it out? Don't you know what they want? I do. Think, won't you? No, I don't want to tell you. Don't be obstinate. You do know who they are, all three of them. Don't answer the telephone if it rings. That wasn't your phone. It was mine. It's the police. Just wait a second. Yes, Officer Drucker?
4: Listen, Mr. Afternoon. I hear a fella got away from the boys at your place a little while ago. Tall fella, fat, with a big stetch in the hat. You called the police, didn't you?
2: That is quite true, Officer Drucker. He tried to shoot me, but he escaped. He is in a car with two other persons, a man and a woman.
4: How did you know?
2: And he ran down an old man and a corporal in the Air Force at a street intersection.
4: The old man's dead.
2: And the corporal has internal injuries. He will survive.
4: It was a hit-and-run thing.
2: Yes, I know.
4: I was wondering if you had any idea where they're going so that we could head them off.
2: Why, no, Officer Drucker. I haven't the faintest idea.
4: Well, I was just hoping.
2: I'm sorry. I don't know. I had to do that. You don't want the police in on this, do you? No, of course you don't. Listen, is that someone at your door? No, it's the people next door. They're listening, too. I think they're getting ready to go out. They don't want to get involved in this. I'm sure I don't blame them, not after what I heard Wednesday night. No, it's too late for you to go out. You wouldn't have a chance, you know that. The time's getting short. If I were there with you, I might be able to help.
0: Why do I say that? I know I could help you. But I'm not there, unfortunately. And please don't call the police. Stay away from the telephone. You feel sick, don't you? I told you about the coffee. Are you sure there hasn't been somebody in your house? I know you don't think it's possible, but don't be too sure. Wasn't there a drawer open when you came home yesterday? A drawer you thought you'd closed? Remember when you woke up in the middle of the night, Friday night, and wondered what it was that woke you up? Sure. Are you frightened? I'd be, I know. Because you don't know what's going to happen. That's why you're not so scared. But I know what's going to happen, and it scares me. It scares me to know everything. You have no idea all the things I know. Frightening things, funny things, strange things. What dogs talk about and how to make a pisco punch. What's hidden in that cave under Radio City in New York. The beach where Captain Kidd buried his treasure and how much it cost to put an ad in the London Daily Mail, a size hat that Stalin wears. And what Miss Trigesanth wants for Christmas next year. How I'm going to die sometime of an aortal aneurysm. The name of the mayor of Peoria, Illinois. And what's going to happen to you. A tall, fat man. A little, sharp-featured woman with glasses. And a little man with a Hitler mustache. And the presents they're bringing you. You do know them, don't you? Come in, Miss Dragosat. You brought the letters for me to sign.
1: Yes, Mr. Afton.
0: Thank you. Yeah, that'll be all for today, Miss Dragosat.
1: Why, what's the matter, Mr. Afton?
0: I don't feel good.
1: You're getting a cold.
0: No. Yeah, thank you, Miss Trigesanth. You can go now. I'm busy.
1: Yes.
0: I had to get rid of her in a hurry. I've got something more to tell you. You've only got a few more minutes to wait. I hope you're ready. Listen. Isn't that somebody outside your door now? Listen closely. Listen. Ouch. Tell you what to do. There's only one thing to... Oh, I feel dizzy. Only one thing you can do. They're at your door now. Did you put something against it? Wait a second. I'm out of breath. I'll tell you what to do. Just take... Oh. Just take... Oh. I'll have to hurry. I told you about that. That aorta aneurysm, I'm afraid. Oh. All you have to do... They're at the door. All you have to do is... Oh, my chest. You just take... Just take... It's come. It's come. Help. Miss Trigger. Help.
1: Oh, I was just going home, Mr. Afton.
0: I'm trying to tell... Oh.
1: What can I do? What shall I...
0: Too late.
1: Can I get some water?
0: No. All you have to do... They're at the door. They're coming in. Just take it.
1: Oh!
0: I'm sorry to... We gotta take...
1: Help!
0: Too late. The door.

0: The title of today's Quiet Please story is The Man Who Knew Everything. It was written and directed by Willis Cooper. And the man who spoke to you was Ernest Chappell. And others in the cast were James Goss, Arthur Cole, and Gene McBride. Music for Quiet Please is by Albert Berman. Now for a word about next week, here's our writer-director, Willis Cooper.
1: Thank you for listening to Quiet Please. Next week, for all my Irish friends, I have a story for called Dark Rosaline.
0: And so, until next week at the same time, I'm quietly yours, Ernest Chappell. And now, a listening reminder. In just a little while, you'll want to hear the predictions of things to come that will come your way from Drew Pearson. This is ABC, the American Broadcasting Company.
2: The story you're about to hear is true, but strange.
3: Captain Patton, you must do it.
4: Now, look here.
3: You'll regret it, Captain, if you don't.
4: Regret it?
3: Yes, sir. It'll bring bad luck to the ship.
4: That's nonsense.
3: I've seen those things happen before, Captain. We'll be haunted by a ghost.
2: Strange. True stories of the supernatural. With your narrator, famous author, lecturer, and expert on strange and weird events, Walter Gibson.
5: Thank you, Charles Woods. My true and strange story tonight concerns a ship, the Great Eastern, that was built in England and launched in the year 1858. The Great Eastern was 693 feet long, with a displacement of 22,500 tons. She had two sets of steam engines, side paddles, and a propeller. She also had six masts so that she could carry sail as well. In order to make her the best ship of the day, she had watertight compartments and a double hull. She would be able to accommodate 4,000 passengers, and the owners hoped that she would break all records from Liverpool to New York. The construction job required 2,000 workmen, and it was estimated that the Great Eastern would need 3 million rivets.
3: Captain Patton! Captain Patton!
4: What is it, Keats?
3: I'd like a word with you, sir.
4: You speak up, man.
3: Well, a friend of mine is working on the ship, a riveter.
4: There are 2,000 men working on this ship.
3: Well, yes, sir, but this man Andrews is a friend of mine.
4: Well, what of it?
3: What's a... He didn't come home last night.
4: So what?
3: His wife is worried that something may have happened to him.
4: Did she call up the hospital?
3: Yes, but he's not there.
4: Well, what do you think happened to him?
3: Well, sir, I think he fell in between the hulls and they sealed him up.
4: I don't believe
3: it. Now, please, Captain, you must do something.
4: Do what?
3: Find him.
4: Where?
3: Between the hulls.
4: Do you know where he fell in?
3: Why... No, sir.
4: Well, then, what do you expect me to do? Rip open the hulls from stem to stern because you think he fell in?
3: Oh, Captain Patton, you'd better do it.
4: Now, look here.
3: Or you'll regret it.
4: Regret it?
3: Yes, sir. It'll bring bad luck to the ship.
4: That's nonsense.
3: Oh, I've seen these things happen before, Captain. We'll be haunted by a ghost.
5: Captain Patton refused to listen to his engineer, Keach. The construction went ahead. And in due time, with great fanfare, the Great Eastern set out on its maiden voyage across the Atlantic, the passengers on deck waving goodbye to their friends on the pier. The weather was pleasant, and the ship made excellent progress the first day. The captain beamed as he made the entry in the log. If they continued at that rate, they would surely make a record run to New York. On the third day out, the captain was having tea with his first mate, Howard Morley. They listened to the rhythmic sound of the ship's engines.
4: Ah, hear that, Morley?
3: Yes, sir. Keach is doing a fine job.
4: He has those engines purring like kittens.
6: We won't have to use sail on this trip at all.
4: No, sir.
6: This will be an all steam voyage.
4: Absolutely.
6: You know, Captain,
7: what's happened?
6: I don't know, sir.
7: Come on, we'll find out.
4: Keith! Keith!
6: I don't see him anywhere.
7: He must be around here.
6: Look, in that corner, Captain.
7: He's been tied up. Keith, what happened?
6: We must get him to the ship's doctor. He's unconscious.
5: While the captain stood by, the ship's doctor took care of Keith. The laceration on his scalp showed where he had been struck down. The captain waited impatiently for Keith to regain consciousness. Finally, the doctor gave him permission to speak to the engineer.
7: Feeling better, Keith?
8: Oh, yes, sir.
7: What happened?
8: He sneaked up behind me and struck me.
7: Who?
8: Andrews.
7: The man you thought was sealed in between the hulls?
8: Yes, sir, that was him.
7: And then he tied you up?
8: Yes, sir.
7: What caused the engines to stop?
8: Well, he must have sabotaged them.
7: So, we not only have a stowaway aboard, but a crazy stowaway. I'll have this ship searched from stem to stern, and when I find him, I'll put him in irons.
5: The ship was searched through every nook and corner where a stowaway could possibly hide, but there was no sign of Andrews. The captain delegated four men of the crew to keep on searching. Andrews must be found. Then, when Keach was able to stand on his feet again, the captain went downward into the engine room. Keach examined each engine carefully.
7: Well, Keach?
8: Those beautiful engines. Those beautiful engines.
7: Is there much damage?
8: Ruined, Captain. That's all ruined.
7: Nonsense. You've got to repair them.
8: It's impossible, Captain.
7: You're the engineer. It's your business to repair them.
8: Now, Andrews did a thorough job, Captain. It would take a whole month in Liverpool to fix these engines.
7: You're sure?
8: Absolutely, Captain. These engines are junk now. Just junk.
7: This is a fine thing to happen on a maiden voyage.
8: I can't tell you how bad I feel, Captain.
7: No, never mind the condolences. We'll have to finish this voyage with sail.
5: And so the captain gave the order to hoist the sails. He used all six masts, hoping to make up for the time lost when the engine failed. For hours, he stood on the bridge, guiding the ship and swearing under his breath at Andrews, the stowaway, who seemed to defy all searching. The Great Eastern made fair progress under sail, but it was far behind the expected schedule. Finally, they were approaching New York. Howard Morley, the first mate, came on the bridge.
6: Well, I've come to relieve you, Captain.
7: I'm not tired, Morley.
6: Oh, you don't realize how many hours you've been up here.
7: Oh, those blasted engines.
6: And let me take over, Captain.
7: No. No, go away.
6: Oh, you'll wind up in sick bay.
7: Maybe you're right. I can't seem to focus my eyes.
6: Sure. A rest would do you good, Captain.
7: All right, Morley. Take over.
6: Yes, sir.
7: I'll lie down for a while. If you need me, don't hesitate to call.
6: I will, sir. Have a good rest.
5: For 3 hours, Morley stayed at the wheel. According to the chart, they would soon be reaching Montauk Point, and then New York, and the voyage would be over. Not the happy voyage they had anticipated across the Atlantic by steam. Still, it was a good thing the ship did have sails, or they would be floundering in the middle of the ocean. As these thoughts raced through Morley's mind, the door opened.
6: Oh, you're back so soon, Captain.
9: I'm not the captain.
6: What? You know the orders. The crew's not permitted on the bridge.
9: I'm not a member of the crew.
6: Well, then who are you?
9: I'm Andrews.
6: Andrews? You're the man who sabotaged our engines.
9: That's me.
6: I'll have you put in irons.
9: Not a chance, sir.
6: What are you doing here?
9: I'm taking over the ship.
6: Are you mad?
9: Let go of that wheel. I'm sorry I had to help you, sir. But you did not do what I asked. Now, I'll bring the ship in.
5: Andrews steered the ship off the course, and then it struck an uncharted reef that tore an 80-foot hole in the ship's side. For a while, there was panic among the passengers until the captain came on deck and took charge. When the passengers were quieted, the captain went up on the bridge.
4: Morley, What happened? Did you fall asleep at the wheel?
6: Oh, no, sir.
4: Well, get up, man, get up.
6: My head.
4: You fell?
6: No, he struck me with a hammer.
4: Who struck you? Speak up.
6: It was Andrews.
4: The stowaway?
6: He wanted to take the wheel, and I fought him.
4: So, he did this to my ship.
6: Where are we, Captain?
4: Off New York. We'll make it. No thanks to Andrews.
6: We've got to find him.
4: He may have gotten away in all the confusion.
6: Well, then we'd have the police go after him.
4: And when we catch him, he'll hang for this.
6: Yes, sir. And I'd like to pull the rope.
5: Although they alerted the police and Keach gave them a description of Andrews, the man was not found. The hull was repaired, and the Great Eastern had a long but checkered career, finally being used to lay the Atlantic cable. At last, she was sold to a salvage company for junk, and they immediately started tearing the ship apart.
4: Hello, Keach.
8: Hello, Captain Patton. What brings you here?
4: I guess I came for the wake, just as you did.
8: Yes, it was a fine ship.
4: An excellent ship.
8: I could have broken records with her.
4: If it weren't for that stowaway, Andrews.
8: You know, I can't understand it, Captain. It was always such a quiet ship.
4: It seems he went berserk, and he had to pick my ship for it.
8: And I'll feel sorry for him when he gets caught.
4: Something's happened there. Let's run over.
8: Yes, sir.
4: Do you see anything, Keith?
8: They've separated the two hulls.
4: What of it?
8: Well, there's a skeleton in between. It must be Andrew, sir. Remember I told you that he might have fallen between the two hulls and been sealed up?
4: I can't understand it.
8: Understand what, Captain?
4: If Andrews has been dead since the ship was built, then who did all the damage?
8: His ghost, sir. His ghost.

0: story, but it happens to be true. It can be found in the records of the company that built the Great Eastern. They've always spoken of it as the ghost who took revenge on a ship. A story true, but strange.
1: Tune in at this same time for Walter Gibson, your expert on the supernatural. Stories of ghosts, of spirits, werewolves, and voodoo. And each story you hear is true, but strange. Strange, with Walter Gibson as your expert, was directed by Joe Graham. In the cast were Ian Martin and Robert Dryden. This is Charles Wood speaking. 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
16: The Mummers in the Little Theater of the Air.

murder still. 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Ah, have you heard the story, Notebook on Murder, eh? Then listen while the hermit tells you the story.

0: Now, what's all the racket about? Well, stop crying and tell me what it is.
1: There was someone in my room.
0: Oh, you've been dreaming.
1: No. I woke up and heard my door creaking open. I could feel it. There was someone standing in my room. And then I heard them run down the stairs after I called out. Hubert, you've got to go downstairs and look.
0: Well, of course I'll look, but you don't think there's going to be anyone in the house after all your screaming, do you?
1: Oh, Hubert, wait a minute. I'm going with you.
0: You better stay right in bed, Cora.
1: No, I'm afraid.
0: You said you heard someone go downstairs.
1: I know, but I won't stay here alone.
0: All right, come on. I think you just had a nightmare.
1: Oh, no.
0: That's a nice way to wake a guy up out of a sound sleep. All the screaming.
1: Oh, you'd have screamed, too.
0: Yeah, not much. I tried to nab whoever it was.
1: Look careful, Hubert. The burglar may have a gun.
0: I can't find the light switch here in the living room.
1: I'll get it. What? Look. The rug is kicked up. Someone was in here. And look. The things on the table have all been disturbed.
0: Yeah.
1: Hubert, where are you going?
0: Well, to look through the house.
1: Oh, wait for me. Dining room window.
0: I see it. Well, by George.
1: I came in through the dining room window.
0: Well, it should have been locked.
1: I thought it was. I haven't had these windows open for ages, not since I've been home.
0: Well, I'll be...
1: Where are you going?
0: Why, to phone the police. There sure has been someone in this house.
2: Looks like they used this window for entrance and escape, all right. Hal, find any footprints outside the window?
3: No, not a darn one.
2: Well, maybe they didn't use the window.
3: Well, there's a cement drive outside this window. It's possible they could have stepped on the cement both entering and leaving.
2: We'll take fingerprints of the window. Now, let's see, a few questions. You were the only one who heard the noise, Mrs. Armour?
1: Yes. I heard the door to my bedroom open slowly. Then close, and then someone running downstairs.
2: And the first thing you heard?
0: My wife screaming.
2: How far is your room from hers?
0: Just across the hall.
2: Are you a sound sleeper, Mr. Armour?
0: Well, I guess so. I rarely wake up during the night.
2: And you, Mrs. Armour?
1: I don't sleep so well. You see, I've been ill and in the hospital. I'm not well at all.
0: There now, Cora, everything's all right. My wife had a nervous breakdown recently, officer.
2: Oh, I see. Well, just a few more questions, and then we'll let you go back to bed. Any valuables in the house?
0: No valuables, exactly. I usually have quite a bit of money on me.
2: Why is that?
0: I don't bank anymore. Cash my salary checks, and what I don't put into bonds, I use to pay bills.
2: How about tonight?
0: All the money's safe in my room.
1: How do you know, Hubert?
0: Well, silly, I looked when you yelled burglar.
2: Who knows that you carry a good sum of money around with you, Armour?
0: Oh, I don't know. Some of the boys around the office, I guess. I may have mentioned it in the bar.
2: You got those fingerprints, Hal?
3: All set.
2: Yeah, we won't disturb you anymore tonight. Obviously, there's no one here now. They didn't get anything this time, and they may not disturb you again.
1: Oh, I hope not. It was awful. My nerves can't stand it.
3: Go back and get a good night's rest. That is, what's left of it. You won't have any visitors again tonight. Good morning, Mrs. Armour. Remember me?
1: Oh, yes. You're one of the policemen who was here last night.
3: Mind if I come in? I'd like to ask you a few questions.
1: Oh, no, come in. I was just out in the kitchen finishing up the breakfast dishes.
3: Well, then we'll go out there. I can talk to you while you work. Did you sleep after we left?
1: Well, yes, sir, I did. And you know... This morning, I can't remember much of what happened last night.
3: That's so?
1: But I don't remember things well at all. Not since I've been sick. Lots of times things are foggy with me.
3: How long were you in the hospital, Mrs. Alma?
1: Let's see. It was a long time, over a month, I guess.
3: What brought on your illness, Mrs. Alma?
1: Well, sir, I don't know exactly.
3: Were you unhappy?
1: Yes, sir, I was.
3: What about?
1: Well, Hubert got so he didn't pay any attention to me.
3: That's so? Stayed out a lot nights?
1: Yes, he did. He was never home. But since I've been in the hospital, he's been wonderful to me. Kind and good and home every night.
3: Oh, came to his senses, did he?
1: Yes, sir. There's been a great change in Hubert.
3: That's good.
1: Yes. I feel like I can get well now. Of course, the burglar coming has upset me. Coming into my room like that and standing there in the darkness. Hubert says if it wasn't for that window being open in the dining room, we might just think of it as a bad dream I had.
3: Well, Mrs. Armour, we're going to keep an eye on the house. And we want you to help us.
1: All right. What do you want me to do?
3: If you see any strange persons hanging around here in the daytime or night, you call the 4th Street station and report it. Now, here's the telephone number. Or anything strange that happens, you remember and tell us.
1: Sure, I will. The best I can.
3: You know, it might be a good thing, Mrs. Armour, if you wrote things down in a notebook. As long as you can't recall things very well.
1: Oh, what should I write down?
3: Oh, anything odd that happens. And what's more, Mrs. Armour, you keep this notebook a secret, just between you and me. Think you could do this?
1: Why, sure, I guess so.
3: Not even tell your husband?
1: I could keep it from him.
3: Good. Now, let's see. Suppose you keep these notes under the mattress of your bed. Only you and I will know that they're there. Write down anything you want to, and keep it for me.

There was a peddler at the door this afternoon. He had funny eyes. I thought he might be the burglar come back again. Didn't let him in. He went to Mrs. Joyce's next door. She didn't let him in either.

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This burglar got in through a window, too, the basement window. He took money and silverware. We haven't got any good silverware.

0: It's 15 minutes to 12 midnight. I just woke up, and I'm scared. Awful scared. I'm writing in this notebook because I've sort of got accustomed to doing it. And it steadies my nerves a little. I've been writing in it for a couple of weeks now. But the policeman called Hal hasn't been around to see it. Maybe it's because I haven't called or had anything to tell him. But I'm scared tonight. It was at supper that Hubert said...
1: You aren't frightened of burglars anymore, are you, Cora?
0: Sometimes I'm afraid of him coming back again.
1: Oh, fiddlesticks. There won't be any more disturbance after all this time has passed.
0: Oh, I hope you're right.
1: Of course I am. Well, anyhow, I have to go out tonight.
0: Oh, Hubert.
1: Now, don't cloud up and cry, baby. No one's going to hurt you. What's more, we'll see that all the windows are locked and the doors.
0: Why do you have to go out, Hubert?
1: A buyer. Boss asked me to see him tonight.
0: I'm afraid. Terribly afraid.
1: Now, listen, there's nothing to be afraid of. Before I go, I'll see that you're safely tucked in your bed. Well, you were complaining before supper about being tired. So you can take a little sleeping pill and go to bed early. Then I'll lock all the doors and you'll be as safe as a bug in a rug. What's more, I'm going to be home early. I told the boss I couldn't leave my wife for too long a time.
0: So Hubert got me all fixed up. And after taking the pill, I did fall asleep. But a little while ago, something must have woke me up. It's exactly 12, and Hubert isn't home yet. I know because I just called out and he didn't answer me. It must have been about 10 or 15 minutes ago that I woke up and heard something outside my room. Footsteps. There would be one step, and then a long pause, and then another. For a minute, I was so scared I couldn't even breathe. Somehow, I just seemed to know that whoever was coming down the hall was coming to my room, and for me. For a few seconds, I couldn't move, just sort of paralyzed with fear. And then I got brave enough to reach out and turn on my bed lamp. The person must have been real close to my room when the light went on. There was one more step. And then they stopped. Officer Hal, as true as I'm writing, they stopped right outside my door. I heard a board creak. Then all was very, very still. For almost years, it seemed. And then I heard, very quietly, as if someone was tiptoeing, footsteps leaving my room. The light. The light has frightened them away. Oh, I'm so certain that it was someone coming for me, but what am I going to do? I'm too truly afraid to go downstairs and phone for the police. I'm going to call out to Hubert again. Hubert? Hubert? No, Hubert isn't home yet. Or perhaps whoever has come into this house has done something to Hubert. Hubert!

What if they'd killed by Hubert? Oh, honestly, writing in this notebook doesn't give me strength enough to leave my room and find out. Wait. Wait, I hear something. There's someone outside my door. I know it. Someone just moved outside my door. I'm going to hide this notebook under the mattress like you told me to do, and then I shall scream out the window for help.

0: Just after Cora Armour puts the notebook under the mattress, she goes to the window, opens it, and is ready to scream for help. The door to her bedroom opens, and she calls out in terror. She sees a man standing there with a gun in his hand. One pleading cry, and then...
1: No!
0: Cora Armour has been shot, murdered. Will the police be able to find her assassin? The hermit will tell you before the night is done. We hear a key turn in the door. The door unlocks. Swing.

0: He looks himself over carefully, brushes his hair with his hands. Now he looks at the stairs leading up to Cora's room. He pauses for a few seconds. Then he walks into the living room, turns on the lamp beside his chair, sits down. From his pocket, takes the early morning edition of the paper. He scans it, dropping the paper all around his chair. Now he rises, turns off the lamp, walks into the hall. He calls Cora's name.
1: Cora! Cora, you awake?
0: Naturally, there's no answer, for Cora lies murdered in her bedroom. A large red stain soaking the carpet on the floor. The blood is dripping slowly. Slowly a crimson pool is collecting there. Hubert calls again.
1: Cora! Cora, I'm home.
0: And now he looks about him into the darkened room leading off from the hallway. Now there's a startled look of apprehension, fear on his face as he begins to mount the stairs.
1: Cora, you awake?
0: Hubert pauses outside the door, just as the murderer did only a little time before. He listens, and now his hand reaches out for the doorknob.
2: Cora! Cora! She's dead. Blood! She's dead! Dead!
3: Operator, get me police headquarters, please. Hello, police headquarters. This is Hubert Armour, 97864 Crawford Street. Come at once. Hurry, it's my wife. She's been murdered.
4: All right, Armour. Suppose you tell your story over again, just as you told it before. And you left the house when?
3: At 7:30, officer.
4: And where did you go then?
3: I went directly to the office where I was to meet Mrs. Davis.
4: Was she there when you arrived?
3: Oh, yes, sir. She was waiting in her car outside the office building.
5: And this was approximately at what time?
3: Well, I think it must have been about 8 o'clock.
5: 8 o'clock. Mrs. Davis will be able to verify this?
3: Oh, yes, of course, officer. Well, why are you grilling me so carefully? That isn't going to help us find out who killed my wife.
4: Go on with your story.
3: Well, I suggested to Mrs. Davis that we drop into the Greenbrier Club to discuss her insurance policy, and she agreed.
4: Yes? Go on.
3: So we left her car standing near the office, and she got into mine, and we drove to the Greenbrier Club.
5: The doorman took care of your car?
3: Yes, sir, and he'll remember that. Well, you can check all of this that I'm telling you.
4: We will. Go on.
3: Well, there isn't any more to tell. We sat there and talked, had a bite to eat.
4: What time did you leave the club?
3: Well, a little after 10, I think.
4: Then what did you do?
3: Well, I took Mrs. Davis over to her car.
4: Then?
3: I drove straight home, put the car in the garage.
5: What time did you get home, Mr. Armour?
3: I didn't look at my watch, but it must have been a little after 11.
4: But you didn't call us about the murder of your wife until 20 minutes after midnight. Why was that?
3: I didn't know my wife was murdered, officer. I called out to her when I came home, but she seemed to be sleeping. She'd taken a sleeping pill before I left tonight, so naturally I thought she was still asleep.
4: So what did you do then?
3: I went into the living room with a paper, sat there and read a while. All the while until I went upstairs and discovered my wife's murder. I don't know what time it was I called you.
4: We know.
5: And we know other things, Hubert Armour. We know at what time your wife was murdered. She told us.
3: What do you mean she told you?
5: She told us just as much as if she were alive now.
3: But I don't understand what you're driving at.
5: No? And when your wife told us at what time she was murdered, she also told us who murdered her.
3: Well, who? Who did it?
5: You were very clever, Hubert Armour, from the very start, when you planned this crime. When you called us here to hunt for a burglar who was no one but yourself.
3: That's a lie.
4: You built this thing up slowly. Tonight you carefully accounted for your time up to the 11 o'clock. The remainder of your alibi was weak. It might have been strong enough if Cora Armour had not left us a notebook on crime.
3: What?
5: I asked her to keep a notebook, to tell me all the strange things that happened in this house. She did. She kept it faithfully. Midnight tonight, you, according to her own writing, were not home. She called out to you, but you didn't answer. But you were here. You came in. You crept to the door of her room. You lost your nerve. You came back at midnight.

0: Knife. Shorter left the house to dispose of the gun, returned, sat down on your chair and looked at a paper, then went upstairs to look in her room and to report her murder. Yes, Armour, you had it all planned very carefully. But you didn't reckon with Cora Armour's notebook.
1: There's someone outside my door. I know it. Someone just moved outside my door. I'm going to hide this notebook under the mattress like you told me to do. And then I shall scream out the window for help.
0: You heard the scream, didn't you, Hubert Armour? You heard it?
2: No. No, I didn't.
3: You heard the scream, all right. She made it when you opened the door, when you lifted the gun to fire on her.
2: She didn't scream. She just called out, "Don't, please." Oh. I admit it, I killed her. She was a stone around my neck, nagging, never well. I hated her. I wanted freedom.
0: She wasn't well because she feared you, Hubert. She feared you all the while. It was fear that sent her down to a sanitarium. In her heart, Cora Armour feared death at your hands. And yet, without her notebook, you might have gone free of the crime of murder.

thus did a notebook kept by a woman right up until the second of her death bring a murderer to justice. A notebook which spoke as strongly as if Cora had returned from the spirit world to point her finger at the guilty one. Yes, turn on your lights. Turn them on. I'll be back. Pleasant dreams.

sleep no more. 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In the shadows, there may be moving things. Tonight, it may be, you will sleep.

0: Good evening. This is Ben Grauer introducing tonight's tale of terror, told by Nelson Armstead on the National Broadcasting Company's presentation of Sleep No More. The story of terror can be as simple as a sheeted ghost rattling chains. It can be a complex and hidden world of horror, lurking in such unholy dimensions as only the dead and the moonstruck can glimpse. Or it can be those terrible, fathomless shadows which lie buried deep in the primitive mind of civilized man. And for this evening, well, Nelson Armstead, tell us about this evening's story.
1: Thank you, Ben. The first of our two tonight is a detective story with an unusual twist. It's about a man who solves a crime the hard way. The story by Rupert Croft Cook is entitled Banquo's Chair.

0: Sir William Brent was a man whom I respected for the wholeheartedness with which for 30 years he had applied himself to the one form of research in which he was interested. He had risen to the head of the English Criminal Investigation Department, and I think had enjoyed doing so. In his quiet, pipe-smoking way, he had considered the innumerable problems which his work had presented to him, and although with no very spectacular performances, he had succeeded in a vast proportion of the cases on which he worked. One quality in his methods was not mentioned in the eulogies with which the press celebrated his retirement from office, although during my 10 years' association with him, I commented on it frequently. It was a sort of glinting mercilessness, a cruel, steely determination to outwit his culprits. I suppose that anyone in his position would tend to become callous, but toward the end, it was plain to me that he regarded human nature as an abstract quantity, much as a scientist might regard a strange gas which it was his business to analyze. The motives of people, their arbitrary behavior in peculiar circumstances, their weaknesses, only appealed to Brent as part of the intensely interesting game of detection. Well, after he retired, I wondered what he would find to fill the place of all that had occupied him so long. I wasn't kept long in doubt, however. Within a short time of his leaving Scotland Yard, I received an invitation which could only mean that his former activities were not forgotten. He wrote, "Will you come and dine with me at Turret House, Sydenham, on Thursday? Robert Stone will be there and a third guest, and I can promise you an unforgettable evening." Well, naturally, I had no intention of missing such an intriguing invitation, and I wrote my acceptance immediately. And flippantly, I added the postscript, "Shall I come armed?" The answer came by telegram and consisted of one word, "Yes." Well, on the appointed day, I reached Turret House in spite of a gusty November storm. I found it to be one of those red brick somber mansions built here with ample gardens in the more spacious time of the late Queen. It stood back from the road behind tossed and dripping pine trees in the dejection of a district which had known better days. I didn't like the house. The door was opened by Lane, the manservant whom I recognized from Sir William's more cheerful home in the West End. He took my coat, and I stepped into the hall. And then, to my surprise, I was shown straight into the dining room. Brent rose at once and greeted me over the corner of a large mahogany table laid for dinner. And he said, "You will excuse this. As a matter of fact, it's the only room we use." And I said, "Oh, well, then you don't live here?" "No, no. But you shall hear everything in a moment when Stone turns up. Meanwhile, a martini." We hadn't long to wait for Robert Stone, that humorous, wiry little writer who had traveled almost everywhere and was reputed to have fought a duel with a German ex-prince in the laboratory of the Café Royal. And as soon as he entered, he said, "What the devil do you mean, Brent, by dragging me out to this red mausoleum?"
1: "My dear chap, I promised you something of an evening. Now, if you can't trust me, you can go straight home."
0: "By no means. I want some dinner anyhow. But what a cowhouse of a room.
1: Now, just sit down there, Stone, and listen. We haven't very much time before the arrival of our third guest. Now, perhaps you may remember a murder which took place in the suburb some time ago. It was called the Sydenham murder and caused considerable comment at the time because there was no arrest."
0: "But it was perfectly obvious. I knew from the first who did it, the nephew."
1: "Yes, the police knew it, too."
0: "Well, then, why the devil..."
1: "Exactly. It was a common question. Unfortunately, the nephew had an absolute and unimpeachable alibi. To have arrested him would have meant merely a waste of time and money and a release in the end. And besides, a man discharged can never be arrested on the same murder charge. Well, anyway, I persuaded the people of the Yard to leave the matter to me and give me all the time I wanted. Well, tonight, gentlemen, you are to see the last act in, may I be permitted to say, the drama." "Yes. You see, it was in this house that the murder took place on November 17th last year. That is, a year ago today. Old Miss Ferguson, whose habits were as eccentric as any old lady's might be expected to be when she inhabits a house like this in solitude, gave her one maid the customary evening out and sat down alone to dinner in this room. On that night, when her servant returned, she found her mistress strangled. Now, there seemed no doubt at first of the nephew's guilt. He was the old lady's sole heir. He was heavily in debt. He had a latch key to the house. He'd even been heard to threaten her on previous occasions. But when he was questioned, the result was a perfect alibi. It was one of those rare cases in which the police know their man, but they are powerless. Well, after my retirement, I had every opportunity to think over the case, and at last I thought I saw a means by which, with infinite patience and devotion of time to the matter, I might bring the fellow to book. Well, now, luck has favored me. For instance, Bedford, the nephew, decided to let this house furnished soon after the event. It was in taking it that I got to know him, and it was to my interest that the acquaintance should be fostered into a friendship. Now, he is a vain man, and he could see nothing incongruous in my desire for his company. But it was another quality of his which led me to the plan that I have adopted, his superstition. It's a fault shared, almost without exception, by all criminals. Well, tonight is the anniversary of the murder. And tonight, Mr. John Bedford will dine with us. Yes. I have enlisted the aid of Miss May Decklethorpe, undoubtedly our best tragic actress. Now, during dinner, she will enter the room in the precise likeness of the murdered woman. We, of course, shall remain outwardly unconscious of her. Only Bedford will be aware of her presence. In this way, I hope to wring some sort of a confession from the man. Yes, you remember Macbeth and the ghost of Banquo. Yes, but Sir William, do you really imagine that he will come here on this night in these circumstances? Well, most certainly, Robert. He has already dined with me 4 or 5 times, and tonight there is a special inducement. He is to meet you, Robert Stone. His vanity is touched by the opportunity. Now, one or two other points I must explain before he arrives. I have a number of police in the house, though somehow I don't anticipate violence. And during dinner, the electric lights will be switched off at the main, and the candles will be lit. We must have the correct atmosphere. Do you understand? Well, even before we had time to agree that we did, Lane announced Mr. John Bedford. A man in his late 30s hurried into the room, a tallish man, prematurely bald, with a weak droop to the corners of his mouth, and yet a curiously hard look in his eyes. A face which at first sight seemed precise appeared on scrutiny to be vicious. We sat down almost at once to dinner, hurrying over the introductions to do so. And when the soup had been served, Sir William turned to Bedford and he said, How is the weather now? It's a beastly night. But really, Sir William, you must allow me to congratulate you on your cook. This soup is a masterpiece. Ah, yes. And thereby hangs a tale. Yes, my old cook had been with me 20 years, but she absolutely refused to stay in this house. She said it was haunted. Oh, Stone, this sort of thing amuses you. I should like you to see the silly old body giving me notice because she had seen the figure of an elderly lady with a scar on her neck walking about the passages. But it did no harm in a way. My new cook is an artist. Why, Mr. Bedford, my dear chap, you don't look well. I expect you're a bit fagged out. Well, it's a rotten journey down here. No, not a bit. Only, if you'll forgive me for saying so, I find this room confoundedly hot. I am so sorry. I hadn't noticed it at all. Lane, open the window, will you? As Lane, the butler, threw open the window, the noise of the rain and wind was plainly audible outside, and Stone spoke up. Isn't our climate vile? Really, I don't know why we stay in England for the winter. This time last year I was in the Riviera. And I was in the United States, I added, feeling that I must add something to the conversation. And Sir William was thoughtful. He said, now let me see. November 17th. Yes, now this time last year I was in London, following the news, watching the course of events. Lane, give Mr. Bedford some more wine. Well, the situation, even for me, was becoming intolerable. Bedford was mopping his brow, and there was a flicker, and our guest was shut out from our sight. Lane, said Sir William sharply, what on earth is wrong with the light? I'll find out, sir. And the butler hurried out. For a moment, we were left in complete darkness, during which I think most of us drank. And then Lane appeared with candles, and he said, the electric light is out of order, sir, and none of us understands it. Well, suddenly, as he spoke, I became aware of another figure in the room. Behind Sir William's chair was the image of an old lady with great suffering apparent in her forlorn face. Now, I had seen May Decklethorpe in some of her greatest successes, but this makeup, I thought, was a masterpiece. It gave one the impression of lurid unreality. Why, I scarcely dared look at the man opposite me to see what impression the figure had made in his already distraught mind, but apparently he hadn't seen it. I turned to the food on my plate, and as I did so, I heard a low cry from Bedford. Sir William smiled, and he said, why, what's the matter, my dear chap?
2: Nothing. No, nothing. No,
1: I wish we could have some light, Sir William. Half darkness invariably gets on my nerves.
0: I can't say how sorry I am that this should have happened, but no doubt Lane won't be long in setting the lights right. Meanwhile, another glass of champagne.
1: Thanks, sir. Yeah, thanks.
0: He drank hurriedly, and then, setting down his glass with a crash, he burst out,
2: "Don't any of you say anything! You must! You must!"
1: "Well, my dear Bedford, you're unwell. Sit down. Is there anything I can do for you?"
0: It was painful to watch the effort Bedford took to get a grip on himself.
1: "I'm well enough, thanks."
0: And I saw that his eyes were half closed and he was trying to rivet them on his plate. The strain was affecting us all. Conversation had dropped entirely, and then, very slowly, the woman, whom we couldn't watch, except secretly, began to move toward him. That was too much. He became pitiably hysterical. He tried to rise from his seat and he shouted,
2: "Let me by! Out of my way! I'll do it again! I'll do it again! Let me get by! I'll murder you again, you witch! I did it once and I'll do it again if you don't get out of my way!"
0: It was over. Two police officials were in the room at once, and Sir William said,
1: "I think you can arrest that man. You've heard his confession."
0: Bedford had sunk limply into his chair and was sobbing dementedly. The police almost lifted him from it as they handcuffed him, but he said nothing more as they led him from the room. I don't think he yet realized what had happened. And Stone was the first to break the silence. He said,
3: "Yeah, satisfied?"
1: "Oh, quite. It's been a long job. It has ended as I knew it would. I'm most grateful to both of you. Now, we'll continue our interrupted dinner."
0: "Well, I thought it was a pretty grim affair. Your third-degree methods repel me, Sir William, but I suppose you know your job. Certainly Mae Decklethorpe did. Her acting was superb, and her makeup was incredibly good."
1: "Yes. Yes, we must congratulate her. I wonder where she's gone. Upstairs, perhaps. I had a room arranged for her. Lane."
0: "Sir?"
1: "Just see where Miss Decklethorpe is."
4: "Yes, sir."
1: "Thank you."
0: And Lane left the room. He returned almost immediately.
1: "I've questioned the police at the door, sir, but they know only of the arrival of Mr. Stone and your friend. No lady has entered the house, but this telegram arrived for you, sir."
0: Brent tore open the envelope, and after a pause, he said,
1: "Good Lord. Listen to this. Extremely sorry. Severe influenza, quite unable to leave bed. And it's signed, May Decklethorpe."

0: So much for Banquo's Chair by Rupert Croft Cook. Now, Mr. Olmsted, what's the second story on tonight's agenda?
1: The second story, Ben, is quite different. It was written by one of the all-time greats in the field of the short story, Guy de Maupassant. This is the story of a man whose moral fiber wasn't strong enough to sustain him in a crisis, and it's called The Coward.

In society, he was called Handsome Signoles. His name was Vicomte Gontran Joseph de Signoles. An orphan and possessed of an ample fortune, he cut quite a dash, as they say. He had an attractive appearance and manner, could talk well, had a certain inborn elegance, an air of pride and nobility, a good mustache, and a tender eye that always finds favor with women. He was in great demand at receptions, waltzed to perfection, and was regarded by his own sex with that smiling hostility accorded the popular society man. He had been suspected of more than one love affair calculated to enhance the reputation of a bachelor. He lived a happy, peaceful life, a life of physical and mental well-being. He had won considerable fame as a swordsman and still more as a marksman, and had often said, "When the time comes for me to fight a duel, I shall choose pistols. With such a weapon, I'm sure to kill my man." Well, one evening, having accompanied two women friends with their husbands to the theater, he invited them to take some ice cream at Tortoni's after the performance. They'd been seated a few minutes in the restaurant when Signoles noticed that a man was staring persistently at one of the ladies. She seemed annoyed and lowered her eyes. The Vicomte abruptly left his seat. He couldn't allow this insolent fellow to spoil an ice for a guest of his. It was for him to take cognizance of the offense, since it was through him that his friends had come to the restaurant. He went across to the man and he said, "Sir, you are staring at these ladies in a manner I can't permit. I must ask you to stop." And the other replied, "Let me alone, will you?" "Take care, sir. You will force me to extreme measures." The man replied with a single word, a foul word which could be heard from one end of the restaurant to the other and which startled everyone there. There was a dead silence. Then suddenly a sharp, crisp sound. The Vicomte had slapped his adversary's face. Everybody rose to interfere. Cards were exchanged.

When the Vicomte reached home, he walked rapidly up and down his room for some minutes. He was in a state of too great agitation to think connectedly. One idea alone possessed him, a duel. But this idea aroused in him as yet no emotion of any kind. He had done what he was bound to do. He'd proved himself to be what he ought to be. He would be talked about, approved, congratulated. He repeated aloud, speaking as one does when under the stress of great mental disturbance, "What a brute of a man." And then he sat down and began to reflect. He would have to find seconds as soon as the morning came. Now, whom should he choose? He thought of the most influential and best-known men of his acquaintance, and his choice fell at last upon the Marquis de la Tourvoix and Colonel Bourdin, a nobleman and a soldier. That would be just the thing. Their names would carry weight in the newspapers. He was thirsty and drank 3 glasses of water, one after the other. Then he walked up and down again. Now, if he showed himself brave, determined, prepared to face a duel in deadly earnest, his adversary would probably draw back and proffer excuses. He picked up the card he had taken from his pocket and thrown on the table. He read it again, as he had already read it, first at a glance in the restaurant, and afterwards on the way home in the light of every gas lamp. Georges Lamille, 51 Rue Moncy. That was all. And the Vicomte once more repeated aloud, "What a brute." So he would have to fight. Should he choose swords or pistols? For he considered himself as the insulted party. With the sword, he would risk less. But with the pistol, there was some chance of his adversary backing out. A duel with swords is rarely fatal, since mutual prudence prevents the combatants from fighting close enough to each other for a point to enter very deeply. With pistols, he would seriously risk his life. But on the other hand, he might come out of the affair with flying colors and without a duel after all. And he said, "I must be firm. The fellow will be afraid." The sound of his own voice startled him, and he looked nervously around the room. He felt unstrung. He drank another glass of water and then began undressing preparatory to going to bed. As soon as he was in bed, he blew out the light and shut his eyes, reflecting, "I have all day tomorrow for setting my affairs in order. I must sleep now in order to be calm when the time comes." But he couldn't sleep. He was thirsty again, and he rose to drink. And then a qualm seized him. Can it be possible that I'm afraid? Well, no, indeed he couldn't be afraid, since he was resolved to proceed to the last extremity, since he was irrevocably determined to fight without flinching. And yet he was so perturbed in mind and body that he asked himself, is it possible to be afraid in spite of oneself? And this doubt, this fearful question, took possession of him. If an irresistible power, stronger than his own will, were to quell his courage, what would happen? He would certainly go to the appointed place. His will would force him that far. But supposing, when there, he were to tremble or faint. And he thought of his social standing, his reputation, his name. Suddenly, he could see himself distinctly lying on his back on the couch he had just left. He had the hollow face and limp hands of death. He made a fire. His hands quivered nervously as they touched the various objects. His head grew dizzy, his thoughts confused, disjointed, painful. A numbness seized his spirit as if he'd been drinking. And all the time he kept on saying, "What shall I do? What will become of me?" His whole body trembled spasmodically. He rose and, going to the window, drew back the curtains. The day, a summer day, was breaking. Oh, what a fool he was to let himself succumb to fear before anything was decided, before his seconds had interviewed those of Georges Lamille, before he even knew whether he would have to fight or not. He bathed and dressed and left the house with a firm step. He repeated as he went, "I must be firm, very firm. I must show that I am not afraid."

0: His seconds, the Marquis and the Colonel, placed themselves at his disposal, and having shaken him warmly by the hand, began to discuss details. The Colonel took charge.
1: You want a serious duel?
0: Yes, it's quite serious.
1: You insist on pistols?
0: Yes.
1: Do you leave all the other arrangements in our hands?
0: 20 paces at a given signal, the arm to be raised and not lowered, the shots to be exchanged until one or the other is seriously wounded.
1: Excellent conditions. You are a good shot. All the chances are in your favor.
0: And they parted. The Vicomte returned home to wait for them. His agitation, only temporarily allayed, now increased momentarily. He felt in arms, legs, and chest a sort of trembling, a continuous vibration. He could not stay still, either sitting or standing. His mouth was parched, and he made every now and then a clicking movement of the tongue as if to detach it from his palate. He attempted to take lunch, but he couldn't eat. Then it occurred to him to seek courage and drink, and he sent for a decanter of rum, of which he swallowed, one after another, 6 small glasses. A burning warmth was followed by a deadening of the mental faculties. But at the end of an hour, he had emptied the decanter, and his agitation was worse than ever. A mad longing possessed him to throw himself on the ground, to bite, to scream. A ring at the bell so unnerved him that he hadn't the strength to rise to receive his seconds. He dared not even speak to them, wish them good day, or utter a single word, lest his changed voice should betray him. The colonel said to him,
1: "My dear fellow, all is arranged as you wish. Your adversary claimed at first the privileges of the offended party, but he yielded almost at once and accepted your conditions. His seconds are 2 military men."
0: Thank you.
1: You're all right? You're quite calm?
0: Perfectly calm. Thank you. The 2 men withdrew. When he was once more alone, he felt as though he should go mad. His servant, having lighted the lamps, he sat down at his table to write some letters. And when he had traced at the top of a sheet of paper the words, "This is my last will and testament," he started from his seat, feeling himself incapable of connected thought, of decision in regard to anything. So, he was going to fight. He could no longer avoid it. Then what possessed him? He wished to fight. He was fully determined to fight. And yet, in spite of all his mental effort, in spite of the exertion of all his willpower, he felt that he couldn't even preserve the strength necessary to carry him through the ordeal. He tried to conjure up a picture of the duel, his own attitude and that of his enemy. And every now and then, his teeth chattered audibly. He opened a case of Festine Rennet's, which stood on a small table, and took from it a pistol. Next, he stood in the correct attitude for firing and raised his arm. But he was trembling from head to foot, and the weapon shook in his grasp. He looked at the weapon, and raising the hammer, saw the glitter of the priming below it. The pistol had been left loaded by some chance, some oversight, and the discovery pleased him. He didn't know why. If he didn't maintain in presence of his opponent the steadfast bearing which was so necessary to his honor, he would be ruined forever. He would be branded, stigmatized as a coward, hounded out of society. And he felt, he knew, that he couldn't maintain that calm, unmoved demeanor. And then he did the thing that was to brand him forever with the name he feared, the ultimate act of cowardice. Opening his mouth wide, he suddenly plunged the barrel of the pistol as far back as his throat and pressed the trigger. When the valet, alarmed at the report, rushed into the room, he found his master lying dead upon his back. A spurt of blood had splashed the white paper on the table, and it made a great crimson stain beneath the words, "This is my last will and testament."

0: You can turn up the lights now. You can look around you. Nobody is there, really. Everything is all right, isn't it? Step over here, Nelson Olmsted, and tell us about next week's story.
1: Well, next week, Ben, we have two stories. The first is by the great Jack London, and it's called To Build a Fire. It concerns a man in the Yukon and his deadly struggle with cold, which was 70 degrees below zero. The second, by George G. Toudouze, has an odd and menacing title. It's Three Skeleton Key, with no S, because it refers to the name of an island or key off the coast of Guyana. I know you'll enjoy both stories, so plan to join us next week at this same time.
0: 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Mr. Olmsted records exclusively for Vanguard Records. Until next week, when Nelson Olmsted will again be here in person, this is Ben Grauer saying good night.

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0: Can you predict what will come in 100 years? Or in 10? Or in the next minute? Some people think they can. Nuclear scientists, mathematicians, astronomers, biologists. They'll predict the shape of the future. Why? Because they make the future. Because they see beyond the known dimensions of time and space into the unknown, dimension X. It was in the year of 1982 that spacemen first discovered the Great Galactic Barrier. In the past 10 years, rocket travel to the moon and the nearer planets had become commonplace. And then men fixed their sights on a more distant star, the remote planet known as Volta. 5 exploratory ships went out, and none came back, each in turn disappearing mysteriously at the same vanishing point, at an invisible wall somewhere in the vast outer reaches that became known as the wrecker of spaceships, the Galactic Reef. And yet the explorers refused to admit defeat. It was on June the 2nd, 1987, that the rocket Star Cloud made ready for takeoff, the 6th to attempt to crack the barrier and win through to Volta.
1: Now hear this. Condition green.
2: Well,
1: 2 minutes.
2: Captain, I don't suppose you'd want the ship's doctor up here on the bridge during blast off.
3: I think not, Smitty.
2: All right, then. I'll be in the sick bay, counting vitamin pills if you need me. Good luck, Lewis.
3: Thank you, Smitty. Lieutenant Collier.
4: Yes, sir.
3: You're relieved. You better get down to navigation control and take over.
4: Yes, sir.
3: Oh, Lieutenant.
4: Yes, sir.
3: we've never flown together before. This is your first flight in a space vessel as big as the Star Cloud, isn't it?
4: Yes, sir. But I was trained in oversized jobs at the Naval Academy.
3: Well, if you're half as good a navigator as your father was, you'll do fine.
4: Thank you, sir. You were old shipmates, weren't you?
3: Old shipmates? I served under them in the first rocket that ever got back to its base in one piece. We flew that mission in a tin can not much better than a primitive guided missile. I almost went along on the last trip your father made to the barrier. Too bad about that.
4: Yes, sir.
3: Now, that's all, Collier. I'll bus you when you get down to nav control. Lieutenant Paulson.
5: Yes, sir.
3: Get me ground control tower on the radio. I want to talk to Colonel Harrison.
5: Sparks has the circuit up now, Captain. Go ahead, sir. I patched in our bridge speaker.
3: Colonel Harrison.
6: Yes, Captain.
3: We're standing by for takeoff in 60 seconds.
6: Good. The field is cleared of all personnel. We'll try to reestablish radio contact immediately after takeoff. In any event, there'll be a 24-hour ground monitor.
3: Fine.
6: Good luck. I hope you make it.
3: Thank you. Bridge to navigation control.
7: Nav control, Collier.
3: Ready, Lieutenant?
7: We're ready, Captain. The course is in the integrator for takeoff at 1,200 hours.
3: All right. Stand by for blastoff. Bridge to engine room. Fire up your rocket chambers. Take off at exactly 1,200 hours. I'll read you off. 20 seconds, 19, 18, 17, 16.
1: Condition red.
3: Hold it, remove all orders. Who turned in that alarm?
1: We uncovered a stowaway, sir.
3: Stowaway, where, Masters?
1: Hiding in 6 Bay. Dr. Smithson found him.
3: Have him brought up to the bridge. Engine room, kill your rockets and stand by.
6: Harrison, this is Colonel Harrison in ground control. What's holding you up?
3: Trouble.
6: What's the matter with you?
3: What's the matter with you? There's a stowaway aboard.
6: Stowaway?
3: Yes, I thought your men were supposed to police this base. What's the matter with you?
6: All right, Captain, take it easy.
3: You know what this delay can do to us, don't you? 1 minute later, takeoff can throw us a million miles off course. We'll have to reintegrate the whole work.
6: Well, look, how long do you think it'll take?
3: Don't bother me for a while. I'm busy. Stupid idiot.
8: Captain Thorson.
3: Oh, come in, Smitty.
8: Here's your stowaway.
3: I'll court-martial the... Charlie.
9: Can you use a good radio man, Skipper?
8: I see you two have met.
9: Met? The Skipper and me made 50 trips to the moon together. Didn't we, Captain?
3: Charlie, if you wanted to come along, why didn't you volunteer?
9: I did, Skipper. They turned me down.
3: What's wrong with you?
9: Acceleration bends.
3: Oh.
9: They said my arteries wouldn't stand another trip.
3: Well, I'm sorry to hear that.
9: But they're wrong, sir. I got one more good trip in me. Now listen, Captain. You know these green kids don't know the first thing about space radio operations. You put a man like me on, I'll be getting you a bedtime story for Mars.
3: Now listen, Charlie, you know the regulations as well as I do. I can't take you much as I'd like to.
9: Colonel Harrison will murder me for this.
3: Oh. I'm sorry, Charlie. I'll have to put you aground. I'll tell you what. I'll ask Harrison to put you on his ground radio contact. It'll seem as if you were right here with us.
9: He won't do it, sir.
3: He'd better, or I'll have him busted to corporal for letting you sneak aboard. Now, you'd better be off, Charlie. Masters.
1: Yes, sir.
3: I'm sending this man aground. Give him time to clear the launching platform.
1: Yes, sir.
3: So long, Charlie. I'm really sorry.
9: Good luck, Skipper.
2: I thought you were going to have him drawn and quartered.
3: If been anybody else, I would have, Smitty. But Charlie, well, he's kind of special. Been with me since my first command, when we began the regular run to the moon. If he wanted to come along this time, well, it's only through loyalty to me.
2: You know, Lewis, I didn't realize it before, but you're almost human.
3: Bilge. Navigation, Lieutenant Collier, you there?
7: Nav control, Collier.
3: Lieutenant, how badly are we fouled up? Can you recalculate the course, or shall I cancel the takeoff?
7: I've already plotted a new course on the integrator, sir.
3: Good.
7: Can we take off in exactly 2 minutes?
3: 2 minutes?
7: Yes, sir. If we can, all we need to correct is for only a 1 degree deflection. I can do that before we breach the stratosphere.
3: That's quick work. Are you sure?
7: Positive, sir.
3: Well, all right, Collier. I'm putting it in your hands. We'll blast off on your signal.
2: Isn't that a lot of responsibility for a young green officer?
3: Yes, but if he can't do his job, I'd rather find out now than at the Galactic Barrier. Bridge to engine room. Prepare to blast off on navigator signal.

0: How are we doing, Collier?
1: Coming on the bearing, sir. 4, 3, 2, 0. We've intersected the course vector.
0: Good work, Collier.
1: The course is corrected, sir. Ready to go into atomic overdrive anytime you say.
0: All right, stand by.
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0: Bridge to engine room. 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
3: Rockets out.
0: Fire up number one cyclotron.
3: Number one ready.
0: Fire up number two.
3: Number two ready.
0: Withdraw your dampening rods.
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0: Right. Go into overdrive on the count of zero.
1: 5 seconds, Captain.
0: 3, 2, 1.
1: 0.
0: 0. How are we doing, Collier?
1: On course, sir. She's running hot and true.
0: Well, my compliments, Lieutenant.
1: Thank you, sir.
0: This job would have done your father credit. He was one of the best navigation officers I ever saw.
1: Thanks, sir.
0: Now start your gyros and put her on robot control. The bridge is yours, Mr. Collier. If you need me, I'll be in Dr. Smithson's office.
1: Yes, sir.
4: You got us off the ground.
0: Yeah, you can thank young Collier for that. Chip off the old block.
4: You knew his father?
0: Matter of fact, I knew him very well. First-rate spaceman.
4: Is he the one who...
0: Yes. He was lost in the galactic barrier on the second ship we sent out to Volta.
4: Lewis, just what do you think this galactic barrier is?
0: Your guess is as good as mine, Doc. All I know is that 5 ships have gone into it. None of them have come back out.
4: How about Mestrovic's theory that it's a time warp in space, that the ships reach it and slip into another dimension?
0: Rubbish. My theory is that the galactic barrier is nothing more than a radioactive layer of some kind.
4: What makes you say that?
0: Well, we know that radar signals bounce off it like they were hitting an invisible glass wall. And we know that it destroys our ships and crews in some way. So there's no other logical explanation.
4: What makes you think we can get through it, Lewis?
0: Because we're ready for it. The others weren't. The entire hull is completely shielded with lead. We can crack through any radioactive cloud ever detected. Besides, we're equipped with some new UHF radio devices that should enable us to maintain radio contact with Earth. Nothing can happen. Absolutely nothing.
4: Who are you trying to convince?
0: Myself, I suppose.
4: Lewis, you've had your share of glory. First skipper to reach the moon back in 1962. You could have retired. Why are you risking this trip?
0: Because 5 ships are missing. And men like Prentice and Marketson and young Collier's father. I'm tired of seeing good men fed into that meat chopper.
4: Then why are we going?
0: We haven't any choice, Smitty. We're in a race, the kind of race where men and ships are expendable. According to Interspace Code, the first nation to reach Volta can claim it.
4: Personally, I want no part of it.
0: Doc, there are a dozen nations who feel very differently about that.
4: I know. You're right, of course. Well, at least it won't be boring. I'll have to play physician morale builder and mother substitute for 112 slightly nervous men.
0: Your morale doesn't sound too good, Doc.
4: As morale officer, I can state without fear of contradiction, it is terrible. And something tells me that as we approach that galactic barrier, I'm not going to be alone.
0: Hello, Earth. Hello, Earth. Captain Thorson of the Star Cloud calling Earth. Star Cloud to Earth. Can you read me?
5: Hello, Star Cloud. Hi, Captain.
0: Charlie. Well, I see they haven't court-martialed you yet.
5: No, sir. Thanks to you.
0: It's good to hear you. You can read us the funny papers on Sunday morning.
5: Right.
0: How's our signal?
5: Strong. Clear as a bell.
0: Well, here's our log report for Colonel Harrison. Ready?
5: Shoot.
0: June 2nd, 1987. 4 weeks out from Earth. Running true, no radiation. Operation normal. Still making our approach to the galactic barrier. That's all, Charlie. See you later.
5: Good luck, Captain. I sure wish I was with you.
0: How's the morale, Smitty?
4: Well, the men know we're getting closer to the barrier. They're beginning to show a little tension, Lewis.
0: How's their physical condition? Any sickness?
4: About half the crew has come down with space blues.
0: I was afraid of that. Bad?
4: Oh, same as usual. Lips and hands with a bluish cast. Eyes are sensitive to infrareds.
0: I don't know. When I first started flying these tin cans, nobody ever heard of space blues.
4: There's a theory it's caused by the terrific acceleration of the atomic overdrive.
0: Mm.
4: The change in gravity affects the circulation.
0: Now, what do you think?
4: Oh, I think it's psychosomatic. I've noticed that the same men who get space blues under tension on a ship tend to get blue coloration back on Earth when they're upset. I guess it's an occupational disease of space navigators.
0: You think it's just nerves, then?
4: I don't know. Young Collier's got a bad case. Yes, I think it's tension from overwork.
0: Yeah. Maybe he needs some vitamins.
4: Lewis, when will you realize that vitamins are not a panacea for all the troubles of mankind?

0: Sir, I understand you've relieved me from duty.
1: Dr. Smithson says you aren't looking very well, Collier. I'm just giving you a rest.
0: But, sir, I feel perfectly able to continue.
1: Your lips were as blue as Minnetonka.
0: Captain, I'd like to remain at my post.
1: Don't be so foolhardy, Lieutenant.
0: I'm not being foolhardy, sir. You see, I have a special personal reason for wanting this expedition to reach Volta.
1: Your father?
0: Yes, sir, my father.
1: You think he might still be alive? Hmm?
0: Sir, I have to find out what happened.
1: I think I understand. Very well, Collier. Report back to duty.

0: What's the reading, Pollockson?
1: We're getting a +5 radar bounce now, sir. Coming off the barrier almost as fast as we send it out.
0: What's the interval?
1: 0.3 seconds. Shortening steadily. This rate will hit the wall in the next few minutes.
0: All right. Alert the crew. Sound general quarters.
2: Now hear this. Condition red. We are now approaching the galactic barrier. All hands to stations. All radiation detectors to be fully manned. Full security will prevail until further notice. That is all.
0: Wallison.
1: Aye, sir.
0: Radar bounces up to +6. We'd better try to make final contact with Earth. Is Spark still trying to raise the base?
1: Yes, sir, but he's not having much luck.
0: Huh?
1: Seems to be some interference. Well, that's the radio room now. Yes? You've got him? Well, cut in on the bridge speaker. The captain will take it from here.
3: Hello, Star Cloud to Earth. Can you hear me, Earth?
4: Hello, Skipper. I can barely read you. We're getting heavy static from sunspots.
3: That's not sunspots. We're right on the galactic barrier. Getting a +7 radar bounce. Expect to hit the barrier almost any second now.
4: Good luck, Skipper.
3: Look, Charlie, stick with us, will you? We're switching to the automatic center now so you can track us in.
4: Okay.
3: If we crack the barrier and come through still in one piece, I'll try to get back to you on the high-frequency band.
4: Gotcha, Skipper. Don't worry. I'll be waiting.
3: So long, Charlie.
4: So long, Star Cloud.
1: We must be getting awfully close now, Captain. Echo's bouncing back so fast, it's almost beating the signal.
0: Well, when they coincide, hold on to your hat. That's when we run into the wall.
1: Any second.
0: Hold on.
1: Here goes nothing.
0: Here it comes.
1: It, Captain.
5: No radiation, no time warp, no nothing. The crew's gone crazy, sir.
6: Let them, they earned it. Hey, Doc, can you break out a few bottles of snake bite serum for medicinal purposes?
7: I sure can, Louis.
6: This calls for a celebration. How's your morale now?
7: Couldn't be better. How's yours?
6: 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Hey, what the?
8: 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Radiation detected.
7: Holy mackerel. Look at the needle on that indicator.
3: Pollison.
1: I see it, Captain. We're picking up radiation like crazy.
3: What's it like?
1: It's a strong impulse.
3: What kind?
1: I don't know, sir. It's too long for a cosmic ray and too short for UHF. The ship's lousy with it.
9: Man your battle stations!
3: Pollison, track it down. Triangulate and make it fast. I want a directional fifth.
1: Yes, sir.
3: Engine room.
10: Yes, sir.
3: We're picking up radioactivity. Is it the fission chambers?
10: No leak here, sir.
3: Well, check your gauges.
10: Nothing here, Captain. Must be coming from outside.
3: Damage control.
10: Yes, sir.
3: Is radiation penetrating the lead shield?
10: Haven't found anything yet, sir.
3: Well, keep at it. Pollison, how are you doing?
1: I've got a fix, Captain.
3: What is it?
1: I'll have to recheck my figure.
3: Oh, hurry up.
1: The angle is correct.
3: Come on, man, for Pete's sake, what's the radiation from?
1: It's coming from inside the ship.
3: That's impossible.
1: Well, sir, I've checked it twice.
3: Well, it's got to be the engines.
1: If it is, we're finished.
3: Engine room.
10: Yes, sir.
3: That radiation must be in the overdrive pile.
10: No, sir. It isn't here, sir.
3: Are you certain?
10: Yes, sir.
3: All right, keep checking. Well, only one thing left to do. Pollison, get a Geiger counter. We're going to start combing this ship inch by inch.
1: Yes, sir.
3: Now turn it on.
1: Yes, sir. Ready, Captain.
3: We'll check the atomic guns first. Come on. We'll cut through the officer's quarters to ordnance.
1: Yes, sir.
3: Now, through here.
1: Wait a minute, sir.
3: Huh? What is it?
1: Signal's weaker now.
3: Yeah. Let's go back. Hold it. Seems strongest right about here.
1: Doesn't make sense.
3: Whose cabin is this?
1: Lieutenant Collier's.
3: Collier!

0: It's locked, sir.
1: Well, smash it. Shut off the Geiger counter.
2: Well, what do you make of this, Paulison?
3: Well, it looks like some sort of portable transmitter, sir. Must be foreign manufacture. I don't recognize the calibration symbols at all. I've never seen anything like it.
2: Which raises a small question. What is Lieutenant Collier doing with a transmitter in his cabin?
3: I don't know, sir.
2: Well, I intend to find out, Paulison. Get down to nav control and bring Collier up to the bridge on the double.
3: Well, hadn't we better find some way to shut this thing off first?
2: I know of.

0: Lieutenant Collier, I'm going to ask a few simple questions.
1: Yes, sir.
0: And I want a few simple answers.
1: Yes, sir.
0: What were you doing with a transmitter in your cabin?
1: Transmitter, Captain.
0: You know nothing about it?
1: No, sir, I don't.
0: Do you recognize these calibration symbols?
1: No, sir.
0: Well, can you think of how it might have been placed in your cabin without your knowing it?
1: No, sir, unless someone came in while I was on duty.
0: Well, would that have been possible?
1: Well, I suppose so. Well, if someone had a key.
0: I found your cabin door unlocked.
1: I meant a key to the wall cabinet.
0: I didn't say the wall cabinet.
1: Oh, what? Well,
0: you,
1: sir,
0: You what, Lieutenant? How could you have known it was in the wall cabinet?
1: Well, I just assumed.
0: Lieutenant Collier, I find it hard to believe you would lie. Having known and respected your father and having observed the way you handled your job. However, I intend to get to the root of this thing. May I have your wristwatch, Lieutenant?
1: Sir?
0: Your wristwatch.
1: Here you are, sir.
0: Paulison, turn on that Geiger counter.
2: Yes, sir.
0: And hold this watch next to it.
2: Yes, sir.
0: That's all. Lieutenant, if you hadn't any close contact with that transmitter, how do you explain the radioactivity of this watch?
1: Well, I don't, sir.
0: I think you'd better. To whom were you sending those signals?
3: Condition red. Condition red.
1: There's your answer, Captain.
0: What is this, Collier?
3: Alien spaceship approaching. Alien spaceship approaching.
0: Collier, who's aboard that ship? All right, now talk.
1: Very well, Captain. My mission seems completed.
0: Your mission? Are you admitting that you're an agent of a foreign power?
1: I am stating it.
0: What nation?
1: No nation, Captain.
0: What?
1: I am an agent of the Voltan government.
0: The what?
1: The government of the planet of Voltan.
0: Are you crazy?
1: Are you so stupid that you think your people are the only ones who can invade another planet?
0: Lieutenant, what do you mean?
1: We've had agents operating on Earth since 1945.
0: I don't believe you.
1: What do you think happened to those five ships, Captain? Where do you suppose we got our information?
0: Well,
1: your language, your culture, family background.
0: But Your appearance, you look like...
1: Like Commander Collier? Is that so surprising, Captain? We had a living model.
4: I ought to kill you.
1: That would be very foolish, Captain. I would advise you to surrender without delay.
3: Alien ship now coming into ordnance range.
0: I'll deal with you later, Collier. Paulison.
5: Yes, sir.
0: Put this man in irons and take him away.
5: Don't worry, sir. We'll take good care of him. Hubner, Rudson!
0: Gunnery.
6: Richardson.
0: What's the range?
6: 10,000 meters. They're closing fast.
0: What's your guns on radar tracking?
6: Tracking. Coming on the bearing.
0: Fire. Fire, Richardson. Did you hear me? Fire! What's the matter down there? Did you hear me? Richardson, answer me! What? Who?
1: It's no use to shout, Captain.
0: Collier. How did you get loose? Where's Paulison?
1: Lieutenant Paulison is dead.
0: All stations! Lieutenant Collier has escaped! Seize him, men!
1: Don't waste your breath, Captain. Your men can't hear you.
0: What?
1: Those still alive are my men.
0: You're lying.
1: No, Captain. Every ship that has ever left Earth was controlled by a Voltan crew.
0: That's impossible. Those were hand-picked men.
1: Hand-picked by us.
0: I don't believe you.
1: Then why not call for help?
7: Carpenter, Robinson, Daly, report. Carpenter! Robinson! Daly! Report.
1: You see, Captain, it is quite useless. The star cloud will be...

0: taken to Volta for, shall we say, further experimentation.
1: I see. Of course, there's one thing you haven't counted on.
0: And just what is that, Captain?
1: This room.
2: Carpenter! Are you in there, Lieutenant Carpenter?
3: They can't all be dead. There must be one alive.
2: Smitty! Dr. Smithson! Smitty!
3: Oh, Smitty. What have they done to you?
4: Those
3: dirty... Don't talk.
4: I must lean closer. Not much time. Lois, space blues.
3: Space blues? What is it, Smitty? What are you trying to tell me?
4: All men with space blues. Voltans.
3: Here, let me help you.
4: No, Lois. Get message back to Earth. Voltan, fifth column. Watch out for space blues.
3: Smitty.
5: 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Come back to the bridge and surrender, or my men will come and get you.
2: Oh, yeah?
5: Captain Thorson, you can't come...
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6: Please, God, let me through before it's too late.
3: Hello, Star Cloud to Earth. Come in, please. Come in, please.

0: Captain Morton calling, Charlie. Come in, please. Hurry.
1: Hello?
0: Hello. Can you hear me, Charlie?
1: Skipper, is that you?
0: You're getting my signal.
1: It's coming in a little louder now, Skip. Keep sending.
0: Thank God, Charlie. Now listen to me. Not much time. Get word to Colonel Harrison. Crew mutinied. Most of crew members, all hands.
1: What?
0: All hands.
1: Spell that.
0: Voltans? That's right. They're from the planet Volta.
1: Skipper, are you all right?
0: Look, Charlie, this is serious. They'll be here any second. Now listen, they have a fifth column on Earth. They're planning to invade you.
1: You don't mean it.
0: Of course I mean it. Now tell Harrison, posing as humans, you can detect them by space blooms. You got that? Only Voltans get space blooms. Charlie, can you hear me?
1: Space blue. I get you.
0: I think you, Charlie. I'm depending on you. Warn everybody.
1: Captain?
0: They've opened the door. Hold on, Charlie. Tell Harrison.
1: Captain! Captain Thorson! Hello! Hello, Star Cloud! Come in!
2: What's the trouble, Sergeant?
1: I was just trying to raise the Star Cloud, Colonel.
2: Had any luck?
1: No, sir. No contact.
2: No contact?
1: No, sir.
2: Nearly an hour since they hit the galactic barrier. I don't understand why they haven't tried to get a message back.
1: No, sir. Neither do I.
2: All right. I'll take over for a while.
1: Yes. You do that. You go right ahead, sir.
2: Right. Oh, Charlie, you'd better go out and get yourself some coffee. You look a little blue around the gills.

0: You have just heard No Contact, an adventure in time, space, and the unknown. 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
0: Next week, we have a cheerful little tale that starts with the disappearance of Grant's tomb. 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
2: Dimension X has presented No Contact, an original story written by George Lefferts from a storyline by Lefferts and Ernest Kinoy. Featured in the cast were Louis Van Ruten as Captain Thorson, Donald Bucher as Lieutenant Collier, and Cameron Prudhomme as Charlie. 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

Once again, the keeper of the book is ready to open the ponderous volume in which is recorded all the secrets and mysteries of mankind through the ages. All the strange and mystifying stories of the past, the present, and the future.

0: Keeper of the book, what tale will you tell us this time?
1: What tale shall I tell you? I have here tales of every kind. Tales of murder, of madness, of dark deeds and events strange beyond all belief. Let me see. Yes, here's a tale for you. The story of a small and desolate island off the coast of New England, and the people who lived on it. The title of the tale is Devil Island. Here is the tale as it was told by Anne Drake, and is written in the sealed book. It all began on that bleak
2: autumn day when I hired a motorboat to take me out to the island, Devil Island. The bleak-looking island which lay ahead and belonged to the Drake family for 200 years was to be my new home. I kept staring at it, wondering what it would be like to live on this island with my father, whom I'd never seen. 20 minutes later, the boatman had landed me at the dock and left. Towering above me was a high cliff, and on top of it was the house, a huge stone mansion that looked as old and weather-beaten as a medieval castle. I climbed the steep, rocky path that led from the dock to the house. Hello, I'm...
3: Don't tell me! Anne, I've recognized you anyplace. You look exactly like your mother.
2: Are you my father?
3: Yes. Are you disappointed?
2: Oh, no. No, of course not.
3: Come into the drawing room. Your stepmother and uncle are waiting to meet you. Hester, Henry.
4: Anne.
3: I want you to meet my daughter, Anne.
4: Anne, this is a great pleasure.
2: Thank you, Uncle Henry.
5: Anne, I'm your stepmother, and I can't tell you how happy I am to have you here. Won't you call me Hester?
2: Thank you. I'd like to.
3: Oh, Hester. And let me introduce you to the remaining member of the household, Anne. This is Abel. He served the family for 30 years. He can't talk, but he understands what you're saying. Oh. Abel, this is my daughter.
2: Hello, Abel.
3: Oh, Anne, it's going to be wonderful having you here. You're just what Drake Manor needs to make it live again. I do hope we'll be able to make you happy here.
2: The weeks slipped by, and I was happy. I spent the days reading with Father and taking long walks with Uncle Henry and being taught cooking by Hester. And at night, Uncle Henry and I would play chess.
4: Well, that's another game for you, Anne. The trouble is, I taught you how to play the game too well.
2: It looks as though another northeaster is on its way.
4: Yes, it does.
2: Would you like me to draw the curtains, Uncle Henry?
4: If you will, Anne. That window over there seems to be... He's there, looking in at me.
2: Who, Uncle Henry? There's no one at the window.
4: Can't you see him? He's beckoning to me.
2: But there's no one there. Here, I'll draw the curtains. Is that better?
4: He can't see me now. But he's still out there, waiting for me.
2: Who is?
4: Your uncle, Richard.
2: Uncle Richard? But he's been dead for 15 years.
4: Yes, I know. And now he's come for me.
2: Oh, Uncle Henry, you only imagined you saw him.
4: Perhaps the same thing is happening to me that happened to the others.
2: What happened to the others?
4: Your grandfather, Daniel, Aunt Harriet, Uncle Richard. They all died insane.
2: Oh. Oh, no. No, it can't be.
4: But they did, Anne. There's a strain of insanity in the Drake family. Aunt Harriet... For weeks before she died, kept screaming that Grandfather Daniel was trying to pull her into the grave.
2: Oh.
4: And Uncle Richard, he died crying out that Aunt Harriet was at the window calling him.
2: Oh, no, no.
4: They all died during a storm like this one. And now my time has come. Richard is waiting for me. I'll be the next of the Drakes to die.
2: Please, Uncle Henry, you mustn't say things like that.
4: Oh, Anne, I'm so afraid of insanity. Dying.
2: Uncle Henry, I'll spend all of my time with you now. We'll end this nightmare you're living in.
4: The only end to it will be death.
2: Henry never spoke of his terrible fear again. But in the weeks that followed, he grew haggard, became frightened at the sound of a door opening. Then one day, another northeaster set in. By nightfall, it had whipped itself into a gale. At midnight, I woke suddenly to hear Uncle Henry speaking to someone in his room.
6: Richard, stop tapping on my window. Go away, do you hear? Why can't you leave me alone? I don't want to go with you. No, not yet.
2: I quickly opened
6: please,
2: my door.
6: Please,
2: I stepped into the hall.
6: No, don't take me now.
2: Uncle Henry's voice grew wilder and wilder as I approached his room.
6: Why don't you go away? You're dead. Dead. You have no right to bother the living.
2: Uncle Henry,
6: no.
2: Let me in.
6: No.
2: It's Anne.
6: No.
2: Uncle Henry,
6: no,
2: please unlock the door.
6: I won't go with you, Richard. My time hasn't come yet. No, I won't. You can't make me.
2: Henry.
6: Why are you raising my window? No, Richard. Don't come in. Stay away from me.
2: Uncle Henry. Uncle Henry.
7: Anne, what is it? What's wrong?
2: Oh, Father, do something. It's Uncle Henry. He was screaming and now he...
5: Come here, dear. Hush. Now, hush.
7: No. The door's locked. I'll have to break it down.

0: Here in the island burying grounds of six generations of Drakes, we place the remains of our beloved brother and uncle, Henry Drake, secure in the knowledge that in thy arms he shall find everlasting. Ah, dear. Life in this house won't be the same without Henry.
1: Father, Uncle Henry was terribly frightened for weeks before he died.
0: Anne, whatever are you talking about?
1: It all began during that northeaster we had last month. Uncle Henry and I were playing chess.
0: But Anne, why didn't Henry tell me about those hallucinations he was having?
1: He didn't want to worry you. Father, did Aunt Harriet, Uncle Richard, and your father die insane?
0: Oh, Anne, Henry should never have told you about them. Promise me you won't worry about our hereditary trouble.
1: I'll try not to, Father.
0: We've lost Henry, but the three of us will go on as before.

0: The three of us tried to go on as before, but an unspoken fear had crept into our lives. Often I turned to find Father and Hester watching me anxiously. Then a month after Uncle Henry's death, another storm lashed the island.
1: I'll be glad when this storm blows over. It's getting on my nerves.
0: Father, why don't we close up Drake Manor for a few weeks and take a vacation on the mainland?
2: You mean leave the island?
1: Yes. No, that's impossible, Anne. We have enough money to get along on the island, but not elsewhere.
0: But I have all that money. My mother left me. We could use that.
1: You won't receive that money until you're 21. That's 6 months from now. Besides...
2: Oh, Anne, well, what are you staring at?
0: Look. Look at the window.
1: Eh?
0: It's Uncle Henry. He's beckoning to me.
1: Anne, there's no one at the window.
0: He's there, I tell you, he's there. Look. Now he's gone away. Oh, you saw him, didn't you? You must have.
2: Darling, you only imagined you saw
0: him. Oh, no, no, I did see him. He was beckoning to me, the way Uncle Richard beckoned to him. Means I'm going to be the next Drake to die.
3: Anne, what are you saying?
2: Oh, you mustn't talk like that. You just imagined you saw Uncle Henry. It was just an
0: hallucination. Then I'm going insane, as he did.
1: Oh, no, no, don't say that. Anne, you must rid your mind of all these fears, of everything Henry told you. Promise me you won't think about it anymore.
0: That was a promise I couldn't keep. At night I'd lie in the darkness in my room, thinking of everything that had happened, listening to the night noises. Then one night I heard footsteps above me in the tower. That limp. Oh, that unmistakable limp. It was Uncle Henry in the tower. There was an icy coldness about the house as I climbed the steps to the tower. I opened the door. The tower was in complete darkness. But by a window, his face ghost-like in the moonlight. Then Uncle Henry...
4: Come to take you with me, Anne. Your time has come. The grave will wait no longer.
0: No. No.
4: Do not be afraid. Your death is not a thing to be feared, but to be welcomed.
0: No. No, stay away from me.
4: I cannot return to the grave without you. Give me your hand.
0: No.

0: And now for the rest of the story, Devil Island, as it is written in the sealed book. Martin Drake, hearing Anne's screams, rushed up to the tower of the old mansion to find her lying unconscious on the floor. After Martin and Hester had taken the girl back to her bed, Martin went to the mainland. At dawn, he returned with a doctor and waited impatiently for him to finish examining Anne.
1: I've just given her a sedative, Mr. Drake. She's asleep now.
2: Will she be all right, Doctor?
1: Afraid she's on the borderline of insanity.
3: Oh, no.
1: And I'm afraid in a case of this type, where there is inherited insanity, there's very little that can be

0: sleepyhead. It's about time you were waking up.
1: Oh, hello, Father. How long have I been asleep?
0: A little over 10 hours. It's just getting dark outside.
1: Is the doctor still here?
0: No, Anne. He left hours ago.
2: And, darling, he says you're going to get well.
0: Why, of course you are. Now you'd better get some more rest. Good night, darling.
1: A moment later, they were gone. I was alone again. Alone in the dark. And all I could think of was, I was going insane. Perhaps I was already mad. The hours passed. The very stillness of the house made my heart pound in my ears. And then stillness was broken. That limp again. It was Uncle Henry in the tower. Back and forth from one end of the tower to the other he limped. Then silence. I lay in the darkness waiting. Waiting. And then suddenly, the door to my room was opened. I wanted to scream, but I couldn't. Oh, Abel. Oh, Abel, what are you doing in my room? What are you trying to tell me? I don't understand. Oh, he's walking again. Abel, you hear him, don't you? You do hear it. I told them that Uncle Henry had come back from the grave, but they said I was just imagining it. You mean no? He hasn't come back from the grave? But if he hasn't come back from the grave and you hear what I hear, Abel, you don't mean that he's still alive. But that can't be true. You buried him yourself. I saw you. You mean you didn't bury him? That he wasn't in the coffin? Oh, but you must be wrong. Oh, when we broke into his room, Father found him. No, what? What do you mean, no? Are you trying to tell me something about Father? You are. What do you mean, Father, no? Father, no. You mean he isn't my father? Oh, but you must be wrong. Oh, of course he is. That doesn't make sense. Why should he say he is my father if he isn't? What does he gain by it? My mother's estate. Oh, no, you must be wrong. Even if I were to die, he wouldn't get it. The estate would then go to charity. It's in mother's will. Oh, why does he keep walking in the tower? He's driving me crazy. You mean they want to drive me crazy? Oh, but why? What reason could they have? If I were to become insane, he could have himself appointed my guardian, take over the estate. Is that it? It is. But Ava, if he isn't my father, where is my father? Is he dead? You mean he is dead? Then who are these three who say they're my father and stepmother and uncle? I don't understand, but no matter who they are, they'll kill me. They'll kill both of us if they learn we've discovered their secret. Why, but we've got to escape. But how? The only boat is locked and he has the key. Why are you handing me that flashlight? You mean the window. Signal the mainland for help. Yes, of course. Abel, you better go. We can't let them find you in here or they'll suspect. I'll keep signaling as long as the batteries last. Oh, I can't keep signaling much longer. For now, officer.
0: Andy, what are you doing out of bed? And with that flashlight?
1: Nothing at all.
0: You weren't signaling someone on the mainland, were you?
1: Oh, no. No, I just had the flashlight in case someone came in the room.
0: Oh, why, you're trembling as though you were frightened. You're not afraid of your own father, are you, dear?
1: No. No, of course not.
0: Now, no more walking around. I want you to get some sleep. Good night, dear.
1: was gone, taking the flashlight with him. Did he suspect that I knew? Oh, the hours seemed endless until the first rays of dawn came. Would rescue come with it, or had my signals gone unnoticed? After I dressed, I went to the window, and then I saw it. The strange launch tied up at the dock. Suddenly frightened as the callers leave before I could speak to them, I rushed out of the room. As I ran down the stairs, I could hear voices in the drawing room.
0: Well, Sheriff, if Dr. Arnold has spoken to you about my daughter's mental condition, I'm quite sure you'll understand.
1: Sheriff, don't listen to him. He isn't my father.
3: Anne, what was that, miss?
1: I tell you, he's not my father. He's an imposter, and so is she.
2: Oh, Martin, she's having another one of her spells.
0: Now, please, Hester.
1: They're acting, I tell you. The moment I set foot on the island, they began their plan to drive me insane. First, they gained my love and trust. Then they had Uncle Henry confide to me his fears. And when Uncle Henry was found dead, they told me...
4: Who says I'm dead?
1: You...
4: I've never felt better.
0: Oh, Sheriff, allow me to introduce my brother, Henry.
4: Oh. Well, Miss Drake, your Uncle Henry doesn't look very dead.
1: He wasn't. They just pretended he was. They even buried an empty coffin to make me think I was attending his funeral.
4: I really think you should take Anne up to her room, Hester. She needs rest.
1: Oh, Sheriff, they're lying, the three of them.
4: Have you any proof, Miss Drake?
1: Yes. Yes, Abel will tell you. He knows.
0: I'm afraid that Abel can't tell you anything, dear. The poor chap fell off Devil's Cliff into the sea early this morning.
1: Oh, you pushed him off the cliff so that he couldn't talk.
2: Martin, the excitement's too much. Oh. She's getting worse.
4: Sorry to trouble you, Mr. Drake, but it was my duty to investigate those signals.
1: Well, Sheriff, you can't leave me here or they will drive me insane.
0: I assure you, Sheriff, she'll be given the very best of care. We have a specialist coming to see her next week.
1: Oh, no, Sheriff, wait. Wait, please.
4: Now, Miss Drake, I think you'd better stop.
1: No, wait. I just want to show you this gold locket. Look, I'll open it. You see what's inscribed in it?
4: Yes. For my daughter, in commemoration of her 5th birthday. What are you driving at, Miss Drake?
1: If that man's my father... If he claims he is, ask him what my middle name is. It's inscribed in the locket.
4: Well, just to humor her, Mr. Drake, what is her middle name?
0: Her middle name? Well, frankly, Sheriff, I seem to have forgotten.
1: Oh, he hasn't forgotten it, Sheriff. He never knew it. He isn't my father.
4: Kind of strange, you're not knowing your own daughter's middle name.
0: Well, it's just that, I have an awful memory for names.
4: So have I, but I know my kid's middle name. There's something peculiar about all this. I think you three and the girl better come with me to the mainland.
0: What for?
4: So I can do a little checking. If you're Martin Drake, as you say you are, there must be someone on the mainland who can identify you.
0: Now, see here, Sheriff, this is ridiculous. Just because...
4: I said you're going to the mainland with me.
5: Well, I always said you were the weak link in the chain, Gerald.
0: Shut up, you fool.
5: It's no use, Gerald. The game is up. The trip to the mainland is more than we can stand. You'll just have to look at Hester's face to see that she agrees.
4: Who are you folks?
5: We're actors. Things having become difficult a few years ago, we accepted employment on this island from Mr. Drake. When he died, I thought of this little scheme. It really was a perfect plan until... This fool slipped up on the girl's middle name. By the way, what is her middle name?
4: Why, according to this locket, she hasn't one. It's just inscribed to Anne.
6: And that is the story of Devil Island, as it is written in the sealed book. Because an imposter slipped up on a middle name that didn't exist, an almost perfect crime was prevented by Sheriff Williams, and an innocent girl was rescued from imprisonment and probable death. It was a small slip, but a fatal one. But the sound of the great gong tells me I must close the sealed book. Once again.
7: One moment, keeper of the book. What story will you tell us next time?
6: Next time? Are you sure you want to know? Perhaps my next story may be about you. For I have here all the stories that ever happened. and many that have yet to come to pass. But I'll find one for you in just a moment.

0: And now, keeper of the book, have you found the story that you'll tell next week?
1: Yes, yes, I have found one. It's the story of two helpless old ladies in fear of their lives and the desperate measures to which they were driven in order to save themselves. The title of the tale is Escape by Death.
0: Be sure and be with us again next time when the great gong heralds another strange and exciting story from
1: The Sealed Book.
0: The Sealed Book, written by Bob Arthur and David Cogan, is produced and directed by Jock McGregor.
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1: That gun won't do you any good. 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
2: I'm pointing it right between your eyes.
1: That's what I mean. I...
3: Midnight. The witching hour when the night is darkest. Our fears the strongest. And our strength at its lowest ebb. Midnight. When the graves gape open and death strikes. How? You'll learn the answer in just a minute in Wherever I Go.

0: now, Murder at Midnight. Tales of mystery and terror by Masters of the Macabre. Our story, A Study in Crime and Retribution, is by William Morwood. Its title, Wherever I Go.
1: The music room of an old country mansion. Seated at the piano, playing with the skill of an accomplished musician, is Gordon Ormsby. Engrossed in what he is doing, he is not aware his wife, Ellen, has come in until...
2: For goodness sakes, Gordon, when are you going to stop that pounding?
3: What? Well, I thought you enjoyed music, my dear.
2: I do, when it's well played. Oh, don't be childish. You might have a little consideration for my headache.
3: You and your headaches. There's nothing whatever wrong with you. The doctors have as good as told you that. It's all in your mind. The affectation of a silly, rich woman.
2: Lucky for you, I am rich. Or where would you be now?
3: Someplace where I'd amount to something. I had talents when I married you, Ellen. I could have been a great musician, or a great painter, or a writer.
2: You were what you are now, what you always will be. A dilettante, a dabbler.
3: It's your money that ruined me, softened me up, robbed me of my ambition.
2: If you hate my money so much, there's nothing to prevent you walking out on it.
3: I will! Someday?
2: Not if I know you. You'll stick around as long as I have a penny left. Oh, my head.
3: Oh, you poor, poor darling.
2: Oh, I don't expect sympathy from you, but... Oh, when I feel like this, I could kill myself.
3: That would be too much to hope for.
2: Wouldn't it be nice for you, Gordon? Little me out of the way. And all my wicked money to spend exactly as you please. But don't worry. I'll live to a ripe old age, just to spite you.
3: I'd never thought of it before. Her dying? Never. But after that, I couldn't get it out of my head. There was so much I could do with her money. I could go abroad, study. But first, I had to get rid of her. It was dangerous even to think about, but I conceived a plan and developed it carefully, slowly, step by step. Ellen, we've got rats in the cellar. I saw signs of them today.
2: How awful. We must do something about it.
3: Ellen, have you done anything about those rats?
2: I ordered some stuff from the drugstore.
3: Well, there's only one thing that's any good, and you'll have to get a prescription for that. Arsenic. Let's eat home on Thursday, Ellen.
2: Oh, but it's a servant's night out, and we always go to a restaurant.
3: I know, but I'm going to try my hand at cooking up something.
2: Well, it's sure to be poison, but... All right.
3: We ate dinner at home on Thursday, the two of us alone together. Afterwards, Ellen complained of a headache and went up to her room. I followed a little later.
2: Is a surprise.
3: I brought you a cup of cocoa, my dear, to help put you to sleep.
2: That's suspiciously thoughtful of you, Gordon.
3: I'm afraid it's still too hot to drink. I'll put it down here.
2: What have you done to your hand?
3: What?
2: It's all bandaged up.
3: Oh, I scalded it in the kitchen. It's a nuisance, too. I wanted to write tonight.
2: What are you working on now, Shakespeare? Your memoirs?
3: No, dear. I don't expect to die for a while yet. No, it's a story about a girl suffering from an incurable disease who commits suicide.
2: Sounds morbid to me.
3: Oh, but it's not. I'm making it very tender and beautiful. As a matter of fact, I did mean to write the death scene tonight. With this hand, I'm... Say, Ellen.
2: Hmm?
3: Would you help me out?
2: How?
3: Well, I've got the girl's suicide note all set in my mind. But I can't write with this. Would you write it down? While I dictate it?
2: Oh, do it yourself tomorrow.
3: Oh, please. It'll only take a minute. Please.
2: Oh, all right. Where's some paper?
3: Here.
2: But that's my very best stationery. I hate to waste it.
3: It won't be wasted. Ready?
2: Yes.
3: Here goes. It's, I can't stand the pain any longer. Nobody knows how much I've suffered. Death will be peaceful. Compared to this.
2: Wait a minute.
3: What? What's wrong?
2: You're going too fast.
3: Oh.
2: Death will be... What?
3: Peaceful compared to this. Forgive me for what I'm doing, but this is the only way out. Signed,
2: Yes?
3: Ellen.
2: What?
3: I named her that, dear, because she reminded me of you, so noble in her suffering. I thought you'd be pleased.
2: Well, I'm not. You'll have to think of some other name.
3: All right. Jane.
2: Jane?
3: You remember Jane Turner, the girl I was going with when I met you? I don't think she'd mind.
2: But I would. There. It's signed Ellen.
3: Thank you, my dear. You don't know how much this means to me.
2: Oh, my head's splitting.
3: Oh, I'm sorry. Some cocoa? Ah, drink it. That should end your headache. Drink it, Ellen.
2: Tastes queer.
3: Well, I couldn't find the sugar, so I sweetened it with maple syrup.
2: Well, I don't suppose it'll kill me.
3: Drink it all. Drink it all.
2: There. Oh.
3: What's the matter?
2: Oh, the pain. Gordon, do something. Why are you...
3: You won't be long now, Ellen.
2: You mean
3: that arsenic you bought for the rats.
2: You're mad. They'll hang you for this.
3: No, Ellen. Oh, no. You have left a note behind. It's a clear case of suicide.
2: You.
3: I was shaking all over. Yet my nerves had to be steady for what lay ahead of me. My own life depended on it. Music. Music. That would relax me. The piano. I raced downstairs for the music room, but before I reached it, I heard the playing. I pushed open the door. A man was sitting there. A man I'd never seen before, but who was somehow vaguely familiar.
4: Hello.
3: Who are you?
4: Don't you know?
3: Well, of course not. What are you doing here?
4: There was nobody at the piano. I didn't think you'd mind.
3: Well, I do mind. How'd you get in? The door's locked.
4: Is it? I didn't notice.
3: Breaking and entering, huh? I've got a good mind to call the police.
4: I'm sorry you're so suspicious. Still, I realize the strain you must be under.
3: What do you mean by that?
4: I'm afraid I'm interrupting you in business vital to both of us. I'll call again some other time.
3: No, wait. You can't leave like this. At least tell me your name.
4: I have many different names. When the time comes, you can call me by any one of them. Goodbye.
3: I put the stranger out of my mind. Too much depended on the telephone call I had to make. A single slip-up now, and a rope was waiting for me. I dialed with shaking fingers. Dr. Sampson, this is Gordon Ormsby. You must come at once. Ellen is dead. I think she's taken poison. It worked out, just as I'd planned, just as I'd hoped it would. The doctor's visit, the police, the inquest, no false moves, no suspicions. I became the sole inheritor of a large estate and a free man. I moved out of the old house and into a hotel suite in town. I don't know when it started to happen, but I first knew that something was wrong. My fingers would no longer obey me at the piano. Da-da! Nothing would come. Or rather, nothing but discords. I decided that my nerves were overstrained, that I needed a rest. Figured a trip somewhere would do me good. I went to the telephone to order my car brought around first thing in the morning. But before I picked up the receiver... Yes?
5: I'm going with you, Gordon.
3: Who is this?
5: Your friend.
3: I'll
5: see you first thing in the morning.
3: But...
6: Number, please.
3: Operator, you cut me off. I was making a very important call.
6: There must be some mistake, sir. There was no call on your line.
3: I didn't wait. I couldn't. I packed that evening. I slipped a gun into my pocket. I left the hotel. By 11 o'clock, I was far out in the open country, driving west. The night was pitch black, and every mile I burrowed further into the darkness. And then suddenly, a terrible conviction came over me. I knew I wasn't alone.
4: I'm coming up front now, Gordon.
3: You!
4: I said I was coming with you.
3: When did you get in this car?
4: I've been here right along.
3: Oh.
4: You drive well, Gordon. A cool head and a steady hand. But then you had to have them, didn't you?
3: What does that mean?
4: I was just thinking out loud. The money's nice, but music means a lot too, doesn't it?
7: Oh.
4: A pity that went sour on you.
7: Look, I don't know who you are or what you're talking about.
4: And yet you proved a point to Ellen. You proved that you were an artist in a way, even though she couldn't live to appreciate it. Her death was your masterpiece.
3: The sweat stood out on my forehead. My mouth was dry. I didn't want it this way. One murder was enough to haunt me. But he left me with no alternative. He knew too much. Somewhere along that road, when the night was darkest, I knew I had to kill the stranger.
1: Yes, the mysterious stranger seems to know a great deal. Is it possible he knows even more than Gordon suspects about his plan for
0: murder at midnight?

0: here is Gordon Ormsby to continue our story.
1: I knew what I was looking for. A lonely stretch of road with no sign of life. At last the headlights found it. A valley with trees growing down to the edge of the road. The stranger seemed asleep, but he stirred as I jammed on the brakes.
2: Hey, what's wrong, Gordon?
1: Must have a flat. The wheel feels funny. Would you mind having a look?
2: That would be very unwise for me.
1: Why?
2: You have a gun in your pocket. I would make a perfect target out in the headlights.
1: Well, since you're so suspicious. Here, take it.
2: You amuse me, Gordon. However...
1: How do they look?
2: All right on this side.
1: I'm sure it's one of the front tires.
2: I'll see the other side.
1: I got him. He was standing squarely in front of the radiator when I got him. Just to make sure, I backed the car over his body. I dragged him across the ditch and into the woods. I dug a shallow grave with a tire iron, hacking in among the roots and the rocks. And then I covered him over. I got back into the car. I needed a drink. And when I came to a juke joint along the highway, I stopped.
3: All right. What's yours, mister?
1: Scotch, straight.
3: You been driving hard, mister?
1: Why?
3: You look all in.
1: Give me another shot. No, wait. Look, I'll buy the bottle.
3: I don't always want to sell. You know, scotch is hard to get around here.
1: I'll pay for it. I took the bottle over to a booth and began putting it away. I felt better. Warm inside. It was going to be all right after all. The stranger was dead, and they'd never find his body. I was in the clear with nothing to worry about.
4: Help a poor blind man. Help a blind man.
1: There was something about that blind man's stick that got on my nerves. He came up to my table.
4: Help the old blind man, please.
1: Get away from here.
4: Please, sir, if you'd be so kind.
1: Will you get away?
4: Yes, sir. I'm sorry. I don't want any favors from anyone.
1: I said beat it!
5: Hey!
4: I'm going, but you shouldn't have done that.
3: What's going on here? What's the idea of shoving Nettie?
1: He was annoying me. Then I saw him. He had the blind man by the elbow and was leading him toward the door. The stranger.
3: What's the matter with you, mister? What are you staring at?
1: There. Don't you see him?
3: Oh, blind Ned? Well, sure.
1: No. The man with him, opening the door.
3: There's nobody with him. Blind Ned don't need nobody. He's been going in and out of here by himself for years.
1: But it was he. I knew it was. I'd killed him, buried him, and... Well, was he dead or wasn't he? I had to know. I drove back up the road. There were the trees and the broken weeds and the ditch through which I'd dragged the body. I walked carefully among the leaves, searching for the grave.
6: Hello there.
1: What?
6: What you doing?
1: Oh, who are you?
6: State trooper. Saw

0: nice of you, but I don't think...
1: Hey, what's this?
0: What? Where?
1: Ground's all scraped up into a... Looks like a grave.
0: Oh, what would a grave be doing here?
1: That's what I'd like to know. Give me a hand, will you? Fresh dirt and rocks digs easy.
0: Why?
1: What's the matter? Scared?
0: Oh, no, no, no. It's just that...
1: down to the bottom anyhow. Oh. Well, I'll be...
0: What is it?
1: It's a grave, all right. But if there was ever a body in it, it's gone now.
2: I had only one idea after that. To get away. To get away as far away as possible. I drove like a wild man the rest of the night and all next day, stopping only for gas. Finally, I just couldn't drive any farther. I stopped at a small hotel and went up to the desk to register.
3: Hey, sign here, please.
2: I'm driving across country, and I've got to start first thing in the morning.
3: Yes, certainly, Mr.
2: Ormsby.
3: Ormsby, okay. What time would you like to be called?
2: At daylight. And another thing, I don't want to be disturbed under any circumstances.
3: Yes, sir.
2: That's important. No matter who wants to see me, on what excuse, I don't want to be disturbed.
3: I understand, Mr. Ormsby. Now, if you follow the point...
2: The elevator doors were just closing when I saw him. He'd come in from the street and was walking across the lobby to the desk. I reached my room, dismissed the bellhop, and locked the door. With a shaking hand, I picked up the telephone.
4: Yes, clerk?
2: This is Mr. Ormsby. I thought I recognized a friend of mine in the lobby. A man about the same height and build as myself, dressed in a gray suit.
4: I'm afraid...
2: But he came in right after me. I haven't seen him in some time, and well, I've forgotten his name. Would you mind looking in the register and telling me... What it is?
4: Just a minute now, look. Here we are. Your signature, Mr. Ormsby, and then...
2: Yes?
4: I'm sorry, sir. There is something, but the name's blotted. I can't make it out.
2: I knew now there was no escape. I took the money from my billfold and piled it on the table. I examined my revolver to make sure it was loaded. And then I sat and waited. A few minutes before midnight, the knock came. Come in.
5: Hello. You act as if you were expecting me.
2: I was. The only thing I'm not sure about is what you want. Or rather, how much.
5: You should know.
2: All the cash I've got's on the table. Nearly $500.
5: Ellen left you a good deal more than that.
2: All right, I'll write you out a check. Name the amount.
5: Everything you possess.
2: What? You're crazy. Do you honestly think, after the risks I took, the risks I'm still taking, I'd give everything away to a cheap blackmailer?
5: Murder is an expensive hobby, Gordon.
2: Well, not that expensive. If you want to be reasonable, say $50,000.
5: I'm afraid there's no compromise. And I'm not just talking about money.
2: Listen, this is your last chance. $50,000 or...
5: Or what, Gordon?
2: Or you don't leave this room alive.
5: You tried to kill me once before, remember?
2: I lost my head. The car only stunned you, and I didn't make sure that you were dead. It'll be different this time.
5: It's always going to be different, isn't it, Gordon? When you disposed of Ellen, you were going to lead such a rich, beautiful life. Mm-hmm. But what happened to it? Your music went. You couldn't play.
2: You shut up.
5: And then your heart went. You struck out at an old blind man.
2: Listen, you.
5: There isn't very much left now. Except your mind. And that's starting to go, too. Sometimes you see me, sometimes you don't.
2: I see you now. Large as life. But do you see this?
5: That gun won't do you any good. Besides, you're pointing it the wrong way.
2: I'm pointing it right between your eyes.
5: That's what I mean.
2: Well, you... He was gone. Yes, gone. Nowhere in the room. Days. Mechanically, I opened it.
6: Anything wrong, mister?
2: What? Who are you?
6: The house detective. I thought I
2: heard... Oh, you must have seen him. He must have run past you in the corridor.
6: Who?
2: The stranger, the man who was in my room.
6: Why did... Hey, be careful of that gun.
2: Oh, I had to shoot him. He was threatening me. He was standing over there when I let him have it.
6: Oh, yeah?
5: What did he look like?
2: He's about my height and build, wearing a gray suit.
6: Like the one you're wearing?
2: Huh?

0: Oh, yes.
1: I thought so. Look.
0: At what?
1: The mirror. You shot at your own reflection.
0: You mean...
2: Now do you know who I am, Gordon?
3: There! Didn't you hear him?
1: Hear what? What are you talking about?
0: No. No, you wouldn't hear. Only I would. And now I do know who and what he is. I know why I couldn't escape him. Here. Here, take this gun. I want to give myself up.
1: Give yourself up?
0: My name is Gordon Ormsby. I killed my wife. I poisoned her. I made it look like suicide. And there never was any trial.
1: Oh, I get it. Sure,
0: it was a perfect
1: sure.
0: crime. At least, I thought it was a perfect crime until he came into the picture.
1: Now, don't you worry about it one bit, Mr. Ormsby. You just
3: wait
1: come
3: a minute.
1: Along with
3: wait
1: me.
3: A minute. You think I'm making it up. And I'm crazy, don't you?
1: No,
3: you
1: no.
3: do think so. But it's true. Every word of it.
1: Sure, I got a good friend who's a doctor. You tell him
3: doctor.
1: All about...
3: Doctor? No. No, he won't believe me either. Nobody will believe me. They'll all think that I'm mad. And... Oh, don't you see? That's why I have to give myself up. Because that's the only way I can get away from him. If you hang me. But if you don't...
2: They won't, Gordon. They'll put you away. And wherever you go, I'll be there, too. Remember that? Wherever you go...

0: taking him firmly by the arm, the detective leads the struggling Gordon out into the corridor. The corridor that grows darker and darker until it is completely black. Somewhere in that blackness, a voice is whispering. Whispering. And it continues to whisper until it is drowned by a clock striking 12 for
1: murder at midnight.

0: Remember to be with us again when death whispers softly in the night and the clocks strike 12 for
1: Murder at Midnight.
0: The part of Gordon Ormsby was played by Barry Kroger. With music by Charles Paul, Murder at Midnight was directed by Anton M. Leder.

0: Come in. Welcome. I'm E.G. Marshall. I remember when I was in high school, I studied a poem which struck terror to my heart. I still recall the opening lines, which went, I fled him down the nights and down the days. I fled him down the arches of the years. I fled him down the labyrinthine ways of my own mind. Some of you will recognize the author as Francis Thompson, and the poem as The Hound of Heaven. And it's still terrifying. But think how much more fearful it would be if the hound you were fleeing from was a hound of hell.
1: Good Lord! Watson, what's that?
2: I don't know, Sir Henry. Some sound they have on the moor, I think.
1: Don't coddle me, Watson. When the people of the moor hear that cry, what do they say it is?
2: They say it's the cry of the hound of the Baskervilles, seeking its prey.

0: Our mystery drama, The Hound of the Baskervilles, was especially adapted from the Sherlock Holmes classic for the Mystery Theater by Murray Burnett and stars Kevin McCarthy. 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I'll be back shortly with Act One.
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0: mantle of immortality is elusive and unpredictable. Two fictional characters created at the turn of the century by Arthur Conan Doyle have become undying legends. So strong is the public belief in their existence that the City of London recently granted the owner of the premises at 221B Baker Street the right to change the number of that address permanently in order to avoid the hordes of tourists flocking to see the actual living quarters of Sherlock Holmes and his colleague, Dr. Watson. Our story today starts in those very rooms in the year 1902. My training as a medical man made me an early riser. Sherlock Holmes wasn't. On this morning, my friend was at the breakfast table while I was intently examining a cane that had been left behind by a visitor who had missed us last night.
1: Well, Watson, what do you make of it? You've been looking at the cane for some time. Since we've been so unfortunate as to miss the owner and have no notion of his errand, this accidental souvenir carries some importance. Let me hear you construct the man by an examination of it.
0: Well, very well, Holmes. Really, it's child's play to read that the man's name is James Mortimer, that he's a physician. But I would go further and say he's an elderly country practitioner who does a great deal of his visiting on foot because the end of this stick is very heavily worn down.
1: Excellent, Watson.
0: The stick was given to him by the Friends of the CCH, which I take to be the Something Hunt, a local group to whom he's possibly given some assistance. Now, has anything escaped me?
1: Now, here, let me have a look at it, Watson.
0: Well, I trust there's nothing of importance I've overlooked.
1: No, Watson. This man is certainly a country practitioner who walks a great deal.
0: Then I was right.
1: To that extent. But since we know that the man is a doctor, is it likely that presentation to him would come from a hospital rather than a hunt? And when we see the initials CCH, does not Charing Cross Hospital leap to the mind? Can we not also infer that such a presentation would be made at the time he left, perhaps to practice in the country? And since the date is on the stick, and it's only 5 years ago, it's highly unlikely that an elderly, well-established physician would go into country practice. So, we now have a young fellow, amiable, unambitious, and possessor of a favorite dog, which I should say is much larger than a terrier and smaller than a mastiff.
0: Come on. Well, the dog is too much.
1: No, not at all. If you'll observe these tooth marks in the middle of the stick, where the dog has been accustomed to carry it. The dog's jaw is too broad for a terrier and not quite broad enough for a mastiff. It may well be, it is, a curly-haired spaniel.
0: My dear Holmes, how can you possibly be so sure of that?
1: The very simple reason that I see the dog itself on our doorstep. And there is the ring of its owner, and we shall soon discover why he has come to see us.
0: The appearance of our visitor was a surprise to me because although Holmes had correctly deduced his age, his back was already bowed and he walked with a forward thrust of his head. As he entered, his eyes fell upon the stick in Holmes's hand and he ran to it with an exclamation of joy.
2: Ah, I'm so very glad. I wouldn't want to lose that stick for the world.
1: Presentation, I see.
2: Yes, indeed.
1: From Charing Cross Hospital?
2: From some friends there on the occasion of my marriage.
1: Ah, dear, that's bad.
2: I beg your pardon. Why was that bad?
1: Well, only that you've disarranged our little deductions. We had surmised that you left the hospital.
2: Oh, and so I did. Immediately upon my marriage.
1: Ah.
2: It was necessary to make a home for my wife.
1: Well, we weren't so far wrong after all. Now, Dr. Mortimer, I think it wise if you'll tell me what the exact nature of the problem is in which you ask my assistance.
0: And then, to my astonishment, the physician took a worn and ancient manuscript from his pocket and read to us a most horrifying tale concerning the Manor of Baskerville, located in Devonshire, and the origin of a curse on the Baskerville line. The manuscript told of the abduction of a young girl on Michaelmas Eve and locking her up in Baskerville Hall. The girl, being both courageous and ingenious,
3: dared to escape from an upper floor by clambering down the ivy and then setting off across the moors towards her home.
4: Upon discovering that the maiden had indeed escaped, Hugo Baskerville became as one possessed, and he cried aloud before his companions that that very night he would render his body and soul to the powers of evil if he might overtake the girl with the hounds he would set upon her.
1: Excuse the interruption, Doctor, but you're certain of the authenticity of this document?
4: Oh, absolutely, Mr. Holmes. It's in the form of a letter from the third Hugo Baskerville to his sons, explaining why they should fear going out on the moors at night.
1: I see. I presume that manuscript gives a reason.
4: Oh, it most certainly does. The hound. The hound of the Baskervilles. If you let me continue. Hugo's companions, riding after him across the moors, came upon a night shepherd, a man so crazed with fear that he could scarce speak. He told the riders that he'd not only seen the maid running for her very life, but also Sir Hugo on his black mare and running mute behind him, such a hound of hell as God forbid should ever be at my heels. Well, I come to the close, Mr. Holmes. It says here, the three riders came upon the body of the maid, dead from fatigue and fear, and also the body of Sir Hugo Baskerville, with a great black beast, larger than any mortal hound, ravening at Sir Hugo's throat with its jaw dripping blood. Well, such is the tale, my sons, of the coming of the hound, which is said to have plagued the Baskerville family so sorely ever since. Well, Mr. Holmes, don't you find it interesting?
1: Only to a collector of fairy tales.
4: Well, then how would you classify this newspaper account in the Devon County Chronicle of 3 weeks ago?
1: 3 weeks ago. Regrettable death of Charles Baskerville. Body found at Faneduil Alley of Baskerville Hall. Pronounced dead by his friend and physician, James Mortimer, that's you. Coroner's verdict, cardiac exhaustion. Despite some strange aspects of the death... Well, now, Dr. Mortimer, everything seems straightforward, but evidently you entertain some doubts in the matter. Something you didn't state to the press or at the inquest?
4: Yes, Mr. Holmes. When I first saw the body, Sir Charles lay upon his face, his arms out, fingers dug deep into the ground, and his features convulsed into such a grimace of terror that I, his best friend and physician, hardly recognized him.
1: Dear me, no physical injuries?
4: None. But although Harrison, the caretaker who found the body, said he saw no traces at all upon the ground, I did, Mr. Holmes, I did.
1: Footprints?
4: Footprints.
1: A man's or a woman's?
4: Neither. They were the tracks of a gigantic hound.
1: And your reason for withholding this information at the inquest?
4: Because the people of the countryside do not share your opinion about the curse hanging over the Baskerville family. Sir Charles himself believed in it, and I certainly had no wish to add fuel to the flames. Besides...
1: Yes?
4: Well, there's a realm in which the most acute and most experienced of detectives is helpless.
1: You mean the supernatural? Well, I confine my investigations to this world, and I cannot understand why you are now consulting me.
4: Well, I came to ask your advice about what I should do with the heir, the new Sir Henry Baskerville, who arrives in Waterloo Station in exactly 1 hour.
1: Meet him, take him to a good hotel, and both of you come back here tomorrow at noon.
4: Mr. Holmes, Dr. Watson, this is Sir Henry Baskerville.
5: How do you do? I'm all at sea. I have been ever since I got the news of my uncle's death and my inheritance. And I had no idea Uncle Charles was so well fixed.
1: Dr. Mortimer, as the executor of the state, can you tell us, are there any other claimants?
5: No, sir. And then this morning, I find this note at my hotel, and one of my brand new boots is missing.
1: May I see the note?
5: Of course. Dime novel stuff, if you ask me.
1: As you value your life or reason, keep away from the moor. Well, we must all agree there's nothing supernatural about this. Now, the missing boot?
5: A brand new pair. I bought them just yesterday. Left them outside my hotel door to be polished, and one of them's gone this morning. I can only tell you that there is no devil in hell and no man upon earth who can prevent me from going to the home of my own people.
3: And so it was arranged that on Saturday I was to accompany Sir Henry and take up residence with him at Baskerville Hall, because Holmes was insistent that someone be with Sir Henry at all times. When Holmes and I called to pick up Sir Henry at his hotel Saturday, we found the young baronet in a rage.
5: I won't be played for a sucker in this hotel.
1: You still haven't located your boot, Sir Henry?
5: But this is a different one.
1: What?
5: I got the other one back, and now I'm missing an old black one. I'm beginning to think this hotel is nothing but a den of thieves.
1: I think it's very odd and damnably dangerous.
2: Mr. Holmes, if you know something, you should inform us so that we may...
1: Dr. Mortimer, I know only that you were concerned about the safety of Sir Henry, and quite rightly so. I also know that someone knew that you were in this hotel and saw fit to warn you to keep away from Baskerville Hall and the moor. Now, we all know that there were extremely suspicious circumstances surrounding the death of Sir Charles Baskerville. I therefore suggest that anything out of the ordinary, such as the curious incidents with the boots, must be taken very seriously.
3: Well, surely you must be joking about the boots, Holmes. I fail to see...
1: My dear Watson, did you bring your revolver, as I asked?
3: Well, of course.
1: Good. Carry it at all times.
5: Well, I confess, your instructions are making me nervous.
1: They should have precisely the opposite effect. Now, Dr. Mortimer, as executor of Sir Charles' will, you know the exact amount of the estate. Is it considerable?
2: Well, I should say that a sum in excess of £740,000 is indeed considerable.
1: Dear me, dear me. That is a stake for which a man might well play a desperate game. In the event something happens to Sir Henry, who stands to inherit?
2: A distant cousin named James Desmond. And if you have any suspicions in that direction, let me inform you, he's a clergyman in his 70s.
1: Mm. Thank you. Now, Watson, I want complete and daily reports from you. When the crisis arises, as it surely will, I will direct you how to act. Now, gentlemen, goodbye and Godspeed.
6: Ever since I was old enough to read, I have delighted in the adventures of Sherlock Holmes and his bumbling but lovable colleague, Dr. Watson. The game is afoot, and we'll be back shortly with Act Two.
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0: One of our most successful writers of modern detective stories once made a terrible pun, but a perceptive comment on Sir Arthur Conan Doyle's stories about Sherlock Holmes. It went this way. Be they ever so humble, there's no police like Holmes. I agree wholeheartedly. And now we have the pleasure of rejoining Dr. Watson, Sir Henry Baskerville, and Dr. James Mortimer in the wagonette, carrying them and their luggage across the moors on the way to Baskerville Hall.
1: Hello, look at that, Sir Henry and Watson. I believe it's a mounted soldier with a rifle. Pull up, driver! Pull up!
2: Not to worry, sir. He's on the watch for a convict that escaped from Princeton. The farmers here don't like it. He's a man that will stop at nothing. It's Selden, the Notting Hill murderer.
3: I gave an involuntary shudder. It was a case Holmes had taken an interest in because of the ferocity of the man, Selden, who escaped the death penalty only because his atrocious conduct had led to doubts about his sanity. As I shivered, the wagon swept onto a long driveway where stood a huge building with mullioned windows. Standing in front of the large, heavy door was an angular woman with deep-set eyes which blazed with fanatic fire.
4: Welcome to Baskerville Hall, Sir Henry. I'm Mrs. Harrison, the caretaker's wife. My husband will be here shortly. He joins with me in wishing you a long, happy life and in begging you to avoid the moor, particularly in those hours of darkness when the powers of evil are exalted.
3: The very next morning, I set out to explore the moor by daylight. As I walked along a gray and lonely road, wishing that Holmes were here to help me, my thoughts were interrupted by a man calling my name.
5: Dr. Watson! Dr. Watson!
3: Yes, sir?
5: I'm Stapleton. I just live down the moor at Merripit House. Most of the folks around here call me an eccentric because of my hobby. I'm a naturalist.
3: I can see that from your net and box. But how do you know me?
5: Oh, no mystery about that. You passed Dr. Mortimer's house a short way back. He pointed you out to me as you passed. As our road lay the same way, I thought I'd overtake you and introduce myself. How is Sir Henry? None the worse for his journey, I trust?
3: Well, he's very well, thank you.
5: Not afraid of living down here after the sad death of Sir Charles?
3: That is of some concern to you, sir.
5: Well, it means a great deal to the countryside to have a wealthy man such as Sir Henry with us. Well, I'm glad to hear he has no superstitious fears of the fiend dog, which is supposed to haunt the family.
3: Well, I don't believe he has. How do you stand on the matter?
5: I'm a scientist. But it's extraordinary how credulous the farmers are. Any number of them are ready to swear they've seen such a creature on the moor.
3: And you haven't?
5: Of course not. Although I have no doubt the story led to Sir Charles's tragic end.
3: Indeed. Why do you think that?
5: Well, Sir Charles had a vivid imagination and a diseased heart. His nerves were so on edge that the appearance of any dog at all at night near the yew alley might well have triggered a fatal heart attack. Do you agree?
3: Well, I've come to no conclusions.
5: Quite so. Well, if you care to come along with me to Merripit House, I'll introduce you to my sister.
3: Well, that's very kind of you.
5: Tell me what you think of the moor.
3: Well, this morning's my first venture on it. But that large plain to the north looks like a fine place for a gallop on a horse.
5: That thought has already cost several lives, Dr. Watson.
3: What? That seems hard to believe.
5: You see those bright green spots scattered thickly over it?
3: Yes. Yes, they seem more fertile than the rest.
5: Well, you might say that. But in reality, that's the great Grimpen Mire. One false step for man or beast, and you die slowly and agonizingly in the quicksand. An awful place, Doctor. And yet, I find my way to the very heart of it safely.
3: Why would you want to go to such a place?
5: That's where the rarest plants and butterflies are. And I have the wit to reach them.
3: Good Lord, what was that?
5: The natives say it's the hound of the Baskervilles calling for its prey.
3: Oh, you don't believe that, do you?
5: Perhaps it's the mud settling in the bog. Excuse me, but unless I'm mistaken, there's a purple hair streak. Ah, very rare. I'll join you at Merripit House. You can't miss it.
3: Stapleton was off with amazing speed and agility. To my dismay, the creature fluttered straight for the great mire. But Stapleton never paused for a moment. I stood watching him and then turned to find a woman near me upon the path. Slim, elegant, with a sensitive mouth and dark, eager eyes.
4: Go back. Go straight back to London. Instantly. Instantly.
3: What? Why? I mean, why should I go back?
4: I cannot explain, but do what I ask. Go back and never set foot on this moor again.
3: But I have just only come.
4: Can't you tell when a warning is for your own good? Get away from this place immediately.
3: But, ma'am,
4: shh. My brother's coming back. Don't say a word. Shh.
1: Hello, Belle.
4: Well, Jack, you're very warm and out of breath, I see. Well, what was it this time?
1: Purple hair streak. Seldom found in the late autumn. Pity I missed him. You've introduced yourselves, I see. Oh,
4: yes. I was telling Sir Henry that it was rather late for him to see the true beauties of the moor.
1: You think he's Sir Henry Baskerville?
4: Of course.
3: Oh, no, ma'am. I'm only a humble commoner. My name is Dr. Watson.
4: Oh, we've been talking at cross purposes.
1: Well, you've not had very much time for talk.
4: Well, I merely mean that I talked as if Dr. Watson were a resident instead of a visitor.
5: I chose this out-of-the-way spot to settle down in, Doctor, because it offers an unlimited field of work in the areas of botany and zoology. Dr. Mortimer is a learned man, and Sir Charles was also an admirable companion. We knew him well and missed him. Of course, we miss our boys, too, don't we, Beryl?
4: Most certainly.
3: Your boys?
5: Yes, I had a school in the North Country. However, serious epidemic broke out and three of the boys died. School never recovered from the blow.
3: Well, I feel I should be getting back to the hall.
5: Well, as you wish. Do you think we'd be intruding if Beryl and I were to call this afternoon and make the acquaintance of Sir Henry?
3: I'm sure Sir Henry would be delighted. I set off rapidly upon the same path by which we'd come. But there must have been some shortcut, because before I'd reached the road, I was astounded to see Miss Stapleton sitting upon a rock by the side of the track.
4: Oh, I've run all the way in order to cut you off, Dr. Watson, and to tell you to forget what I said. I must not stop, or my brother will miss me.
3: Now, hold on a moment, please. Sir Henry's welfare is a close concern of mine. Why were you so eager he should leave here?
4: Well, my brother and I were very much shocked by the death of Sir Charles. We all know the story of the hound, and I felt he should be warned.
3: But the hound's story is nonsense.
4: No, I happen to believe it. No, I must go back.
3: Now, just one more question. Why did you not wish your brother to know about the warning?
4: My brother's most anxious to have the hall inhabited. He thinks it is for the good of the people here. He'd have been angry if he knew I'd urged Sir Henry to leave.
3: My dear Holmes, I am writing to report that I have solved one riddle, only unfortunately to come up with another. You may recall my mentioning to you that I believed I heard a woman sobbing during the first night I spent at Baskerville Hall. I mentioned this to Sir Henry, and we agreed that if I heard anything this night, I should wake him and we would investigate together. Along about 2 o'clock in the morning, I heard stealthy footsteps going past my door. I was out of bed in a flash and waited until they'd passed. I went to Sir Henry's room and tapped softly our prearranged signal.
6: Yes? You heard something, Watson?
3: Footsteps.
6: No sobbing?
3: No. The footsteps passed my door and went down the corridor. I see that it turns left. Where does it end?
6: At a window overlooking the moors.
3: The steps went in that direction. Oh, softly now.
6: What? Why, it's Mrs. Harrison. What in the world is she doing?
3: She's holding a candle against the window and peering out. Her face is pressed almost against the glass.
6: And crying bitterly. Come on, Watson. We'll get to the bottom of this. All right, Mrs. Harrison. Tell us what you're doing up here.
4: Sir Henry, I was just going round to see that the windows were fastened.
6: On the second floor?
4: Yes, sir. I check all the windows at night.
3: And that makes you cry?
4: Well, I was doing no harm, sir. I was just holding a candle to the window.
3: She must have been signalling someone.
4: Oh, no, sir.
3: There it is, Sir Henry. An answering signal from the moor.
4: No, sir. It's nothing. It's nothing at all, sir.
6: Move that candle across the window, Watson. That's it. There. Mrs. Harrison, you see the other light moves also. Now speak up. What is the meaning of all this?
4: Oh, please believe me, Sir Henry. It has nothing to do with you. It's a personal matter.
6: So you say. I know your family has been employed by mine for more than 50 years, but I'm not in Baskerville Hall a week before I find you deep in some dark plot against me.
4: Oh, no, sir. No, sir. Not against you. Not you. You see, sir, my unhappy brother is starving on the moor. I cannot let him perish on my very doorstep. This light is a signal that food is ready for him, and his light is to show me and my husband the spot to which to bring it.
3: Good Lord. Then your brother is...
4: Yes. The escaped convict, Selden. The evil Notting Hill murderer. He is my brother.
3: The weeping unfortunate woman to her husband and left her. Sir Henry insisted on accompanying me on the moor to assist me in capturing this dangerous criminal. I had my revolver and Sir Henry a hunting crop. The moor was pitch black, but we easily picked out the pinpoint of light where the fellow was waiting. Mind the footing, Sir Henry. A pity we can't show a light.
6: I think we should bear more to the right. There's his light. Watson, what's that?
3: I don't know. A sound they have on the moor. I heard it once before.
6: Don't coddle me, Watson. That was the cry of a hound.
3: They say it's the cry of the Hound of the Baskervilles.
6: Do you believe that, Watson?
3: No, but I think that we should forget our expedition.
6: No, by thunder, whatever that cry was, it came from far away, near the mire. We must continue and get that convict.
3: I don't think that's wise. I urge you to return to the hall.
6: You don't believe in this hellhound, and neither do I. Come on, man.
3: Well, I'm charged with your safety. Holmes would never forgive me if something happened to you while you were in
6: while
3: my care.
6: While we stand here jawing, our man will get away. Now, come on.
3: No, I cannot allow it.
6: You can't prevent it.
3: Well, either you come back to the hall with me now, willingly, or I shall be forced to knock you down and carry you back. Now. Which shall it be?
7: 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We'll be back with Act 3 and his decision in just a little while.
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0: people have varying thresholds of fear. For example, I have no particular fear of heights, but a friend of mine hugs the wall if he finds himself on a terrace more than three floors up. As for me, I shudder at the thought of being hunted down by a pack of dogs, whereas an experienced woodsman might not find that so terrifying. However, I think even an experienced hunter might well find the baying of a fiend dog, a hound from hell, a soul-shattering experience.
1: There it is again, Sir Henry. I don't know what it is, but you're walking back to the safety of the hall with me, or I shall knock you down and carry you.
2: And allow this murderous convict to escape.
1: And that, my dear Holmes, you must acknowledge, solves one mystery. The other, I frankly don't understand. It seems Sir Henry is much taken with Beryl Stapleton, who is indeed handsome. She talks of nothing but his leaving Baskerville Hall, and he suspects her brother, Stapleton, of being subject to fits of insanity. I repeat to you what he told me of yesterday's conversation.
3: Please, Sir Henry, why won't you listen to one who means you well and leave this place?
2: I will, if you come with me. We can be married anywhere you say.
3: Oh,
2: and
3: heaven save us both. I have no defense against your stupidity.
4: This kind of behavior must come to a stop, sir. How dare you offer attentions to a lady which are obviously distasteful to her?
2: Now, hold on a second, Stapleton. I'm not ashamed of how I feel about your sister. I was hoping she might honor me by becoming my wife. And if you can find anything dishonorable in that, then you can go to the devil.
4: Oh, my sentiments exactly, sir. Come, Beryl. We're going home.
1: You can imagine that Stapleton's conduct left both Sir Henry and I completely bewildered. And another thing. I'm sure there is another man on the moor. I swear I caught a glimpse of him when Sir Henry and I were out there searching for Selden, the convict.
3: I ask you, Sir Henry, not to report what I told you to the police.
2: The man is a public danger.
3: My husband and I have made arrangements for him to go to South America. If you don't inform the police, he can lie safely on the moor until the ship sails. That is, if he can stay out of the way of the other man who hides on the moor.
1: What other man? Whom are you talking about?
2: Gently, Watson.
3: I only know what my brother told me. There's another man in hiding out there. My brother says he seems to be playing some game of his own.
1: And did he say where he saw this man?
3: Around the old stone huts where the old folk used to live. About my brother, Sir Henry, are you going to inform the police?
2: What do you say, Watson?
1: Well, if you were safely out of the country, it would relieve the taxpayers of a burden.
3: Oh, Lord bless you, sir. Oh, thank you, sir. I swear he'll go and you will never hear from him again.
1: And, Holmes, no sooner had we gotten done with Mrs. Harrison than Stapleton was upon us with an explanation of his strange behavior of the other day.
4: I would ask you to let bygones be bygones and understand my sister is everything in my life. We've always been together.
2: Yes, but surely you must have thought that someday a beautiful woman like Beryl would naturally
4: marry, leave me alone? Oh, of course. But when I was faced with the reality, it came as such a shock that I really wasn't responsible for what I said or did.
2: I understand completely.
4: That relieves me greatly, because in that case, I'm going to ask a favor of you.
2: Yes?
4: Give me some time to become accustomed to the situation.
2: Well, how do you mean?
4: I will withdraw all opposition if you give me 3 months before claiming her love. After that time, I shall have prepared myself for losing her. And if she's willing, she can become your wife.
1: I myself was determined to discover the identity of the other man hiding on the moor. And early that evening, I went to examine the abandoned stone huts where Mrs. Harrison said her brother believed the man to be lurking. I approached one of the huts, closed my hand over the butt of my revolver, and entered quickly. The place was empty, but there were distinct evidences that it was being used. As I looked around at the remains of a meal, I heard a stone click. Then a figure loomed in the doorway.
5: It's a lovely evening, my dear Watson. I really think you'd be more comfortable outside than in.
6: Holmes! I was never happier to see anyone in my life.
5: Or more astonished, eh? Please be careful with that revolver.
6: I thought you were busy working in London.
5: That was what I wished you to think. By keeping you in the dark, I've been able to pursue my inquiries freely. And I've uncovered some information which will lead us to the villain.
6: And all my reports have been wasted.
5: Not at all, not at all. I have them with me, and they helped me immeasurably. For instance, they've led me to the vital bit of information. The vital bit of information, my friend. The lady passing as Jack Stapleton's sister is really his wife.
6: Good heavens, Holmes. Are you sure?
5: Thanks to you, Watson. In all the pack of lies that Stapleton told you, he dropped one grain of truth. He was once a schoolmaster in the north of England. A check of scholastic agencies turned up the evidence I just passed on to you.
6: But why? Why this deception?
5: Because he foresaw that she would be much more useful to him in her character as a free woman.
6: But what does it all mean, Holmes? What is Stapleton after?
5: It's murder, Watson. Refined, cold-blooded, deliberate murder. But my nets are closing in on him, even as his are closing on Sir Henry. Another day or two at the Jost, and we'll have him.
6: Good Lord, Holmes! The hound!
5: Which way did it come from?
6: There, near the black door.
5: Come, Watson! We must not be too late. Not now. Faster, Watson! Faster! Find the He's beaten us, Watson. We're too late. Fool that I was to hold my hand. And you, Watson, see what comes of abandoning your chart. Come on. Up there. Up there against the slope. Come on.
6: Wait. It's Sir Henry. I recognize the tweed jacket.
5: No. No, Watson, no. Oh, the man has a beard. It's not Sir Henry. It's Selden. It's Selden the convict, wearing Sir Henry's clothes, no doubt furnished him by his sister.
4: Dr. Watson, well, you're the last man I should have expected to see on the moor at this time of night. And what's this? Somebody hurt? Don't tell me it's Sir Henry.
5: It's Selden, the escaped convict who appears to have fallen and broken his neck. What brings you onto the moor at this hour, sir?
4: I heard a cry. You heard it too, I expect.
5: Yes.
4: You hear anything else beside a cry?
5: No.
4: Well, that's very comforting coming from Mr. Sherlock Holmes.
5: Well, you seem to be very quick at identification, Mr. Stapleton.
4: You also, Mr. Holmes. Now that you're on the scene, perhaps you've made some discoveries.
5: No, only that this tragedy will make an unpleasant memory for me to take back to London tomorrow night.
4: You return tomorrow?
5: That's my intention.
4: Does that mean you already have a solution to the strange events which have been troubling all of us here on the moor?
5: No. Any investigator needs facts, not legends or rumors. No, on the whole, this has not been a satisfactory case.
6: I couldn't believe that Holmes meant to leave the scene. And when I questioned him, he quickly set my mind at rest. He was laying a trap for the cunning Stapleton, and he needed also to have Sir Henry believe he wouldn't be on the scene. The following morning at breakfast...
2: Ah, good morning, gentlemen. I see you've already helped yourselves from the sideboard.
5: I'm afraid I've made some rather heavy inroads on the bacon. It's exactly the way I like it. Tell me, tonight you dine with our friends, the Stapletons.
2: Yes. I hope you and Watson will join me. I'm sure you'll be welcome.
5: I'm sorry, but Watson and I must go to London.
2: London?
5: Mm-hmm.
2: Oh, I hoped you and Watson were going to see me through this business.
5: My dear fellow, what I'm going to say next will try your trust in me even more sorely. But I beg of you to do as I ask.
2: What's that?
5: After you dine, walk back to the hall across the moor.
2: What?
5: Mm-hmm.
2: Isn't that the very thing you told me never to do?
5: I'm asking you to believe me when I say you'll be perfectly safe. But it's essential that you do it.
6: Of course. course, Holmes and I would be hiding along his path to Baskerville Hall, but we did not tell him that.
5: Careful, Watson. Oh, look over to Grimpen Mire. Isn't that fog hanging over there?
6: It is indeed, Holmes.
5: Damnation. And it's moving toward us. Our success and even Sir Henry's life hang on his coming out before the fog is over the path. Oh, thank heaven. He's coming now, whistling in the dark. And I can't say I blame him. Look after him, Watson. Get your revolver.
7: Oh, good Lord, Holmes. What is it? A creature from hell.
5: Watson, shoot.
6: The creature that lay lifeless on the path as Holmes and I stood over it was part bloodhound, part mastiff, and large as a small lioness. Even in the stillness of death, the huge jaws seemed to be dripping with a bluish flame, and the eyes ringed with fire. A white-faced Sir Henry staggered back to us.
8: What in heaven's name is that creature?
5: The family ghost, and it's dead, whatever it is.
8: Yes, but the fire...
5: Phosphorus, look. Now my fingers seem on fire.
6: Holmes, it's a cunning preparation because it has no odor. Thus it didn't interfere with the brute's power of scent.
5: And now we must bring the man behind the brute to book. He's undoubtedly been warned by the shots that the game is up. And he's headed back to Merripit House and his wife.
2: Wife? You mean his sister? And surely it isn't Stapleton, but...
5: Sir Henry, I meant what I said. Beryl Stapleton is his wife, and his name isn't Stapleton, since he's your younger cousin. The black sheep who didn't die in Central America, as we'd been told.
2: What? I can't believe it. It can't be.
5: The door's open. I'll wager the bird has flown, but let's go in and see.
2: There you are, Holmes. The villain's tied and gagged her. One moment, Beryl. Easy does it.
3: Henry. Henry, I tried to warn you. You see what he did to me.
5: There'll be time for explanations later, madame. But where is he?
3: Where is he? Burning in hell, I hope. Dying slowly in the quicksand of the mire. Oh,
6: he knows a path. He told me so.
3: The path, yes. The path took his safe place in the center where he kept the great hound. I helped place the guiding wands. But yesterday, I changed them. I changed them. And in tonight's fog, he'll not notice.
6: Stapleton's body was never found. Some days later, when Holmes and I were back in the Baker Street flat, I asked, "There's one thing that still puzzles me. That business about the boots. What did Stapleton want with two different boots?"
5: "Oh, the first boot he stole was brand new, and therefore useless to him because he needed a boot with Sir Henry's scent for the hound."
6: "Amazing, Holmes."
5: "Elementary, my dear Watson."
9: What is even more amazing is the fact that Sir Arthur Conan Doyle, the man who created the greatest detective of all time, a man whose cool, incisive reasoning served as a model for hundreds of lesser detectives, was himself a dupe of the spiritualists. 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Only the message was in English, a language Houdini's mother never knew. I'll be back shortly.
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record shows that Doyle, tired of writing Sherlock Holmes stories, and attempted to kill off his popular detective by having him thrown over the Reichenbach Falls. Popular demand, however, forced a reluctant Doyle to bring Holmes back. Our cast included Kevin McCarthy, Lloyd Batista, Carol Tytel, Robert Dryden, and Cork Benson. The entire production was under the direction of Hyman Brown. 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Marshall inviting you to return to our Mystery Theater for another adventure in the macabre. Until next time, pleasant

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Inner Sanctum Mysteries, starring Peter Lorre, brought to you by Carter's Little Liver Pills. Before we open the squeaking door on Inner Sanctum this evening, here's a message the government would like to have passed on to you. Women are urgently needed now in war plants and essential industries. There are all kinds of war jobs which don't involve machinery or tools, such as driving a bus or taxi, working in a laundry, restaurant, school, or day nursery. And in filling these jobs, women are relieving men for heavier work. Ladies, if you live in an area where there's a shortage of war workers, go to the office of the United States.

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1: Good evening, friends of the Inner Sanctum. This is Raymond, your host. I'm glad you came tonight, because we have a very special guest of horror with us. I'd like you to meet the late Johnny Gravestone, the most celebrated member of the Inner Sanctum Ghost Society. He is the best haunter of them all. Johnny is the tall figure in a white sheet wearing the blue ribbon. He's haunted everything, from a palace to a telephone booth. And if you're very nice to him, he'll be glad to consider giving your house the once over. Who knows? He may even haunt you.
0: Tonight's Inner Sanctum story, The Black Seagull, is an original radio drama by Sigmund Miller and stars Peter Lorre in the role of Richard Blake. It's produced under the direction of Hyman Brown. Inner Sanctum Mysteries are brought to you by Carter's Little Liver Pills. When you feel dull, headachy, sluggish, take Carter's two-way treatment to, first, start your liver bile flowing quickly. Second, get comfortable relief from irregularity.
1: Well, we're about to begin our story. I forgot to warn you about the Kremlins. They're those pesky, invisible cousins of the Gremlins. They sidle up to you, give you quick little shoves, and create the false impression that you're trembling. If you're being troubled by a Kremlin, just grab him by his invisible little horns and stick him into the nearest pincushion. Dusk is settling fast along the Carolina coast. A few miles out at sea, a motorboat rides through the choppy waters. Dr. Griffin and Richard Blake are frantically scanning the horizon, looking for Richard's wife, Barbara, who's lost in sailboat.
2: It's getting dark, Richard.
3: We've got to find her before nightfall.
2: Perhaps she's gotten back home by now. We've been gone for over an hour.
3: The mast was loose in the sailboat. Would never hold out in that wind. Barbara is in a disabled boat.
2: We haven't much gasoline left.
3: I'm not going back until we find her.
2: The only thing we can do is call the Coast Guard.
3: You hear that, Dr. Griffin?
2: Yes. Seagulls.
3: Sounded like a human cry.
2: Oh, no. It's only the gulls, Richard.
3: Listen.
2: It's the same sound.
3: No. This is no bird cry. That was Barbara.
2: That was the cry of a seagull. See? He's right above us. A black seagull.
3: A black gull. Completely black. It's an ominous sign. Something has happened to Barbara.
2: Oh, come now. I hope you don't believe in that superstitious nonsense.
3: Look. Over there. Did you see it?
2: It looks like a boat.
3: It's Barbara. The mast. The mast is down.
2: We'd better get over there fast. Here. Help me put her on the couch.
3: Dr. Griffin, please, you've got to do something.
2: I'll do everything I can. Pretty bad. Concussion.
3: The mast. It must have come loose and struck her. Please, Dr. Griffin, you've got to bring her back.
2: She may come to any second. Or she may never come out of it.
3: No. It isn't true.
2: I wish it weren't. Her skull is crushed. The injury is a fatal one.
3: No. It's only a surface wound. Perhaps an operation. We can get her to a hospital. Look. Look, she's coming too.
2: Please, Richard. There isn't a chance.
4: Richard.
3: Yes, darling.
4: Oh, it wasn't my fault. The mast, it broke in the wind.
3: Don't talk, my darling.
4: I'm so sorry, Richard. Don't be unhappy.
3: You're going to be all right. Dr. Griffin says you're going to recover.
4: No.
3: You've got to hold on, darling. We'll get you to a hospital.
4: You've been so good to me, darling. We've been very happy together.
3: You can't leave me, Barbara. I won't live without you.
4: Oh, you mustn't say that.
3: If you die, Barbara, I don't want to live.
4: I'll always be near you. I'll come back. If it's possible.
3: You must. You must come back. You must. If you don't, I'll come to you.
4: No. No, I'll return, Richard. I'll return. Richard, I... Oh.
2: He's gone.

0: men are ready to lower the coffin, Richard. You wish to pay your final respect?
1: Final respect? This isn't the end. It's the beginning. Do you understand? The beginning. Barbara isn't gone. She'll come back. She said so.
0: No, Richard. No one comes back from the grave. It's dangerous to believe that. Dangerous for your sanity.
1: She'll come back. She didn't fly.
0: All right, men. Lower the body.
1: Did you hear that?
0: Yes. The seagulls again.
1: That wasn't a seagull. I told you. That was Barbara's voice.
0: Please, Richard. It's only a gull.
1: No. It's her. She's calling to me. She promised to return. You see? Barbara didn't fail me.
0: You must stop this, Richard. You'll wind up in an asylum.
1: You're a fool, Dr. Griffin.
0: Lower the coffin, man.
1: That was her voice. No, no, no. Don't lower it. That sound came from the coffin. She might even be alive.
0: She's dead, Richard.
1: I want that coffin opened.
0: We can't do that, Richard. There's no way of opening it now.
1: We'll pry it open. Don't try to stop me, Dr. Griffin.
0: All right. We'll open it. Here, one of you men. Break the seals at the top of the coffin.
1: For heaven's sake, hurry, hurry,
0: hurry. It will only be worse for you, Richard, if you look at poor Barbara again.
1: Will you tell the man to hurry?
0: The coffin's opened, Richard. Now you can see for yourself.
1: Look. Look at her face.
0: Her face?
1: You wouldn't believe me. Look at her mouth.

0: Who is there?
1: Dr. Griffin.
0: Come in. Door is open.
1: Oh! You took me by surprise, Richard. I didn't expect you to be sitting so close to the door.
0: I'm sorry I startled you, Dr. Griffin.
1: I just thought I'd drop in before I went to bed. Are you waiting for someone?
0: Yes, I am.
1: What are you sitting in the dark for? Where's the light switch?
0: I don't want any light. I prefer sitting in the dark.
1: Richard, you're becoming very morbid. Don't you think you ought to get to bed? It's nearly midnight.
0: Midnight? Yes. That's the time she'll come back.
1: You really believe Barbara will come back?
0: Yes. I'm sure she will.
1: Well, we'll see.
0: She'll come.
1: If she does, it'll only be in your mind.
0: Please be quiet.
2: Barbara, you've come. She's here. I know she's here. Oh, darling, you've kept your promise.
1: Richard, stop it. Where's the light switch?
2: Put that light out.
1: It was nothing. The wind opened the door. It was just a coincidence that happened at the stroke of midnight. I didn't close the door properly when I came in.
2: She was here. I felt her cheek on mine.
1: You imagined it.
2: Imagined it. Look, Dr. Griffin. Look at my cheek. My cheek. A teardrop fell on my cheek.
1: It's not a teardrop. It's the rain. The wind blew some rain in through the open door.
2: It wasn't the rain. Barbara was here. If you hadn't put on the lights, I would have seen her.

0: Robert, some people do come back from the grave. I heard about such cases.
1: Barbara, it's you.
2: Yes, darling.
1: It's you.
2: It's me. I promised never to leave you.
1: I was about to give up. I was beginning to lose hope. How good it is to see you again.
2: Yes, darling. It's very good. I've been trying to come back.
1: Then it was you who opened the door at midnight.
2: Yes, Richard.
1: And it was your tears that fell on my cheek. It wasn't the rain, like Dr. Griffin said.
2: Yes, Richard.
1: But I couldn't see you then. I just felt your cheek against mine.
2: It was very hard to return at all.
1: What is that noise?
2: I don't hear anything, Richard.
1: The sound disturbs me. It makes me uneasy.
2: You're asleep. Fast asleep. Perhaps the sound will fade away. Look at me, Richard.
1: Oh, I can see you much more clearly.
2: And the sound?
1: It's fading out.
2: Perhaps we'll never be separated again.
1: So good to be with you again. Let me hold your hand.
2: Wait.
1: Why do you say that?
2: It's not yet time.
1: What do you mean?
2: You haven't crossed over yet. Can you still hear the banging?
1: Oh, just a little. Barbara, don't go away.
2: I can't help it. Someone's dragging you away.
1: Don't let him. I don't want to go back.
2: I'll try to come back again, Richard.
1: I don't want to go back. I want to stay with you.
2: Goodbye, Richard.
3: Richard.
1: Wake up.
3: Good thing I heard the shutters banging. I came in to see what was making all this noise.
0: You shouldn't have wakened me.
3: This box of pills. You took an overdose of these sleeping tablets. I hadn't awakened you. You would have slept on until eternity.
0: Barbara came for me. She was just about to take my hand.
3: Perhaps if she had, you'd never have gotten up.
0: I didn't want to get up. I wanted to be with Barbara forever.

0: Dr. Griffin should be awarded the Order of the Inner Sanctum for saving the life of Richard Blake. If it weren't for the good man, our story would have come to an end in the middle of the program. And that would have been very inconvenient for all of us. As a reward, perhaps we'll just wound Dr. Griffin a little bit instead of polishing him off. But until we make up our minds, here's a gentleman with an important message for you.
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0: Now we're ready to continue with our strange story. I hope you've all made yourselves comfortable. If it's too warm for you, we'll be glad to chill you a bit. Or if it's too cold, we'll be glad to make it hot for you. As a matter of fact, from now on, you'll get it both hot and cold. The following evening.
1: Barbara, you must come back to me. Barbara. Barbara. Can you hear me? Perhaps she can't get in. She said it was hard for her to come back. I'll open the door. Barbara! For a moment, there was a shadowy figure at the door. I did see something. She's here.
2: Oh, it's you, Kitty. Barbara's pet. Haven't seen you since Barbara died. Come here, Kitty. What are you looking at?
1: Barbara! Where are you?
3: Right here.
1: Your voice is so faint.
3: Come closer. Come closer.
1: I don't know where you are.
3: A closet where I used to keep my clothes.
1: Darling, I still can't see you.
3: This blue taffeta dress. My favorite. I used to love the rustling sound it made when I walked.
1: It still crinkled. Like it always did.
3: Richard.
1: Where are you? Please don't go away.
3: Right here. My vanity table.
1: For heaven's sake, Barbara, let me see you again.
3: My perfumes. They're all here.
1: Nothing has been touched, darling.
3: Here's my favorite. Wild heather. I'll never wear it again.
1: Barbara, please don't go. Where are you?
3: Everywhere.
1: Why can't I see you?
3: Perhaps you will. We must both try. We must both try very hard.
1: I'll try, Barbara.
3: Goodbye, my darling.
1: No, not yet. Just another moment.
3: Goodbye, Richard.
1: Barbara! Barbara! She's gone. She's gone. Only you and I know she was here. Who is there? Oh, it's you, Dr. Griffin.
4: I came back to see how you were.
1: I don't need any help.
4: I heard you shouting Barbara's name.
1: You were mistaken, Dr. Griffin.
4: Barbara's dress. Lying over the chair. Did you take it out of the closet?
1: No, Dr. Griffin.
4: Perfumes in the air. Oh, yes. There's a bottle of perfume overturned on the vanity table. Wild heather. That was Barbara's favorite, wasn't it?
1: Yes, Dr. Griffin.
4: You think Barbara was here? Don't you, Richard?
1: She was here. I spoke to her. And she'll come again. She said she would. And maybe the next time I'll be able to see Barbara. See her as she was when she was alive.

0: I know you don't want visitors, Richard, but you shouldn't be alone. I brought Miss Driscoll with me to look after you.
1: How do you do, Mr. Blake?
2: Barbara will be here soon.
0: You haven't been eating. You've lost a lot of weight. Richard!
2: Yes, Dr. Griffin?
0: You've got to listen to me.
2: Nothing you can tell me.
0: You won't last at this rate. Look at you. Pale and lifeless. You're still alive, but you're living among the dead. Well, you've got to stop this. You don't, you wind up in an asylum.
2: An asylum? You still don't believe Barbara had come back?
0: No, Richard. She hadn't come back.
2: You saw for yourself the other night. Her dress, her perfumes. She came back. I spoke to her.
0: You took the dress out of the closet yourself. And it was you who overturned the bottle of perfume.
2: You are lying, Dr. Griffin. It wasn't me. You're trying to come between us. I won't let you. I won't. Barbara!
3: Richard. I've come back.
2: Darling. I can see you.
0: Get me my bag in the hall, Miss Driscoll. Hurry.
2: I can see you very clearly now.
3: Do I look any different?
2: No. You're even lovelier than ever.
0: Richard.
3: We've got to meet each other halfway.
2: Richard. Yes, darling. I've been trying. I tried very hard.
3: I've brought some friends. They all want to meet you.
2: Friends?
3: Yes. This is Fred Rankin. You remember him.
2: Oh, Fred.
4: How do you do, Richard? I'm Fred Rankin.
2: You're dead.
4: Yes. I've been dead for 6 years.
3: And this is Mr. Fielding. Remember him? He was your neighbor once. Killed by an automobile.
4: Yes. I've been dead for a long time. Ever since you were a young boy, Richard.
3: And this is Mary Schofield. The girl you went to school with.
2: Barbara! Barbara, watch out! The mast! It's falling! It's falling!
3: Richard, help me! Help me! Help me!
2: It's Barbara! It's Barbara! She's out there in a boat! The mast is gone! I've got to save her! Before it's too late!
0: You're not going anywhere! There's no one calling you! Nurse, help me get him back into bed!
2: Let me go!
0: Stay here with me.
2: Let me go!
0: Come back! Come back, Richard!
1: Well, he couldn't have swum very far in this short time, Dr. Griffin.
0: I caught sight of him just a moment ago.
1: Oh, there he is.
0: Yes, I see him.
1: Yes, but he's going down. He's going down. Merciful heavens. Did you see?
0: Yes. He's gone down.
1: But he was holding someone. I could see her long black hair.
0: It's no use. We'll never... You say he was holding someone?
1: Yes. It looked like a woman. She had long black hair.
0: It must have been seaweed. You see things in this twilight. Don't exist. Imagination is like fire. A good servant, but a bad master. I guess we had better get back.

0: Dr. Griffin lost the good fight. Mm-hmm. He was gull crazy. But that was no gull. That was Richard's wife. Anyway, the Inner Sanctum Ghost Society is mad at Dr. Griffin because he's interfering with a drive for new members. 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It's just that spring is on its way. 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
1: It's enough to make you shudder when you see what a boy or a girl can put in his or her stomach. Things you know would lay you low. Yet they bounce out of bed in the morning just a raring to go. 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
0: Be sure to listen next week, for lovely Judith Evelyn will be back with us again in a sweet little story, just full of beautiful murder. Well, now it's time to close the squeaking door of the Inner Sanctum until next week. So, good night. Pleasant.

0: This is Arch Obler bringing you another in our series of stories of the unusual. And once again, we caution you, these lights-out stories are definitely not for the timid soul. So we tell you calmly and very sincerely, if you frighten easily, turn off your radio now.
1: Cat wife.
2: Don't go. I don't want to be alone.
3: What do you mean alone? Your husband's in the next room, ain't he?
2: Oh, that guy. What does he know about having fun? Work. Makes me sick where I've never been sick before. Come on. Get sick around. Let's have some more fun. Oh, you can't stop me. That's the most marvelous song I've ever heard.
4: Linda, for heaven's sake, Linda.
2: Well, speak of the devil. Hiya, Johnny boy. Come on in. The water's fine.
5: Only it ain't water, huh?
6: It ain't water.
4: Linda, for heaven's sake, I'm trying to work.
2: Oh, go away. Go away. You're spoiling my party. Throw him out of here, Kenny. He's only my husband.
4: Linda, take it easy. Get out of here, you. Take that other woman with you. Go on. Clear him out.
7: Come on, Kenny.
2: No, wait. Don't listen to him. It's my house. You kick them out. My friends, you kick them out.
4: Linda, haven't you any consideration at all? I beg you, pleaded with you to try to keep these people out of the house while I'm getting some work done. And you persist in doing just the opposite.
2: You kick them out. My friends.
4: Yes, I kick them out and I'll do it again every time I find them here. They're no good. You've given me your word time and time again to give them up.
2: I'll call them back. I'll call them all back. You can't tell me what to do. Not me. They're my friends, mine. I'd give a dozen of you for one of them.
4: All right, Linda. If that's the way you feel, I guess you and I have finally come to the end of the road. You haven't got a grain of loyalty in you. All I ask is a little peace and quiet in my own home, and I can't even have that.
2: Go away.
4: Night after night, you and those people yowling and screaming like a pack of alley cats. And you the worst of all. I'm through, Linda. I'm through with you for good.
2: Oh, no, you're not.
4: Keep away from me. Keep away. Oh, Linda.
2: See? You're not through with me at all. You'll never be through with me. Never.
4: Linda.
2: No, let me go. Let me go. I don't want you, you fool. You're not through with me. I'm through with you.
4: No, Linda.
2: I'm tired of you. Do you hear me? I'm tired of you. I'm going to get so far away from that smug face of yours that I couldn't see it with a telescope.
4: Linda, my wife.
2: Your wife. Why do you think I married you?
4: I thought you loved me.
2: I married you because I was sick of working in a two-bit barbershop, because I was sick of living in a hall bedroom wearing bargain sale dresses. I wanted dough, plenty of it, all I could get. And you were the best chance to get it that came my way.
4: No, Linda, you did love me. You must have loved me.
2: I loved you about as much as that canary up there loves its cage. I told myself I'd stay with you a year. Divorce you, stick you for plenty of alimony, and then get out.
4: But we've been married 5 years.
2: Yeah, 5 years. Because you fooled me, that's why.
4: I fooled you?
2: Yes. You started to make a lot of money. More money than I ever thought you could make. So you're giving me the air, huh?
4: No, Linda, I love you. I'll always love you. I didn't mean what I said.
2: Well, I did.
4: Oh, Linda, don't leave me. You're no good. I know you're no good, but heaven help me, I love you. I'll never love anybody else.
2: Get out of my way.
4: No, I won't let you go. You've got to stay.
2: Take your hands off me.
4: You're no good. You've cost me my self-respect. But you'll stay with me. You'll stay with me. Or I'll cut you off without a cent. You won't get a dime from me. Not a dime. Stop that. Stop laughing.
2: you, Sam. You fat-headed Sam.
4: Stop that!
2: Say, so you're going to cut me off without a cent, are you? Oh, you fool. I've got everything that belongs to you now. You hear me? Everything.
4: What are you talking about? What are you saying?
2: This house. It's in my name, isn't it? The car. It's in my name, isn't it?
4: I know, but... Oh, no, you wouldn't.
2: Oh, wouldn't I? Well, listen to this, my darling husband. I cleaned out the bank account yesterday.
4: No.
2: Every cent of it. I won't be in the street. You will. Now, this is my house. Get your things and get out of here.
4: I'll kill you.
2: No, stop
4: I'll
2: it.
4: Kill you.
2: Don't you come near me. Let me go. Let me go. Ow! Ah! Oh. You touch me again, I'll tear your eyes out.
4: You cat.
2: Get out of my way.
4: That's what you are, a cat. A big, white, heartless cat. You think like one, you screech like one, you claw like one. You even look like one. A cat, that's what you are, a great white cat. I didn't marry a woman, I married a cat.
2: Keep it up, you're doing swell.
4: Laugh at me, go on, laugh at me. But you're a cat, a sneaking, yowling cat.
2: Now that's enough of that. You stop saying it.
4: A cat. It's a cat, you hear me? A cat!
2: Stop staring at me like that. Stop staring at me! John, what's happening to me? John, my head, I can hardly see. John, help me! John!
6: Linda!
2: What are you staring at? What are you staring at? What are you... Meow!
6: Linda! Linda!
1: Oh, now, John, you've got to control yourself. Everything will be all right.
6: Oh, Doctor, what have I done? What have I done?
1: Now, John, please. Pull yourself together. You're not entirely to blame for what happened.
6: What'll I do? I did it. I'm to blame.
1: Stop talking like that. It's preposterous to say you're to blame. She was hysterical, John. And the suggestion that she was a cat caught her in an unguarded moment and resulted in a temporary neurosis.
6: Oh, Doctor, she's got to get well. She's got to.
1: Of course, she'll be all right. A little rest, quiet, and... In a few days, it'll all be forgotten.
6: Is she sleeping?
1: Yes. I gave her a sedative. She's resting very comfortably.
6: Can I go in and see her?
1: But I tell you, she's sleeping, John.
6: I know, but... Oh, I've got to see her. I've got to look at her. I've got to make sure she's all right. Don't you see? I've got to make sure.
1: Now, John, please. You've had a hard time of it. You'd better get to bed and get some rest.
6: Oh, no, Doctor, listen to me. I've got to see her again. I've got to make sure that she's all right. I can't rest until I know.
1: Well, I tell you... Oh, very well. Just for a moment.
6: Yes.
1: Be very quiet.
6: Yes.
1: There. You see? She's resting very nicely.
6: Doctor, look.
1: What?
6: Her hands. Look at her hands.
1: They're claws.
6: And her teeth. Linda.
1: No, John. You'll waken her.
6: Linda!

0: to her. Listen to her.
1: Steady, John.
0: I can't stand it. I tell you, I can't stand it. She's Linda. She's my wife, my beautiful wife. Linda! Linda!
1: Sorry, John.
0: It's all right. I guess I'm going a little crazy myself. What's happening to her? What is it?
1: I don't know, John. I don't know.
0: Listen to her. You've got to do something, Doctor. You've got to. You're my friend. You've got to help me.
1: What? In the name of all that's rational, what?
0: Well, think. There must be something you can do. A drug, something, anything.
1: Oh, John, I don't know what to say. I can't think. I'll call in someone else. That's it. I'll inform the authorities. They'll take care of everything.
2: No, no, wait.
1: What's the matter? What is it?
2: You're going to inform the authorities?
1: Yes. Yes, of course, John. Don't you see it's the simplest way out?
3: Way out?
1: Of course. For you and for me.
3: What do you mean?
1: John, this horrible thing that's happened to Linda, it goes beyond just you and me. It goes beyond the normal into the supernatural. Everyone should know about it. The world should know about it. Science.
2: You mean you're going to let everybody know what's happened to Linda?
1: Of course I am.
2: But you can't do that. She's my wife. Do you hear me? My wife.
1: No, no, no. Now, don't get excited again, John. Listen sensibly. We owe it to science.
2: Science? Who cares about science? She's Linda. She's my wife. And I cursed her to God and turned her into a yowling beast. It's my shame, mine. And you're not going to tell a living soul about it. No one, you hear me? No one.
1: It's my duty, John. I must inform the authorities.
2: No, no. Keep away from that phone. Keep away, I say.
1: I'm sorry, John.
0: Oh. John. My friend.

Try to sleep, darling. Try to sleep. Yes, yes, I know, darling. But it's almost morning. You must rest. Sleep, Linda. Sleep, my beloved. All right, darling. I've got to be strong. I've got to help you. And I did help you. He was going to tell them about you. Everyone. They have taken you away from me. Locked you up. Pointed at you. Laughed at you. But I stopped him, Linda. I stopped him for you. He called me friend. But you're my wife, my beloved, and I love you. I've pleased you, haven't I, my darling? I never could please you before, could I? And now I've pleased you. I killed him, Linda. I killed my friend to save you. And if anybody comes, I'll say he never came here. And no one will know, darling. No one but you and I. What is it, darling? What's the matter? Why are you getting up? What is it? Why go to the window? What do you want? If I could only understand you, if I could only know what you're trying to say to me. Oh, no. Oh, Linda, stop. I beg you to stop, Linda, beloved, stop.

0: Yes, I'm coming, I'm coming.
1: Good morning, Mr. Taylor.
0: Oh, it's you.
1: I found this note saying you wanted to talk to me. Gee, I hope you're not going to quit taking milk from me, Mr. Taylor. I know I've been kind of late with deliveries the last couple of days, but you see, it's my
0: horse. No, I'm not going to stop taking milk. That's what I want to see you about. I want milk, more milk, cream, everything.
1: Oh, well, sure. How much do you want?
0: Oh, 4 bottles of milk. No, 6.
2: 6?
0: Yes, and cream. 6 bottles of cream.
1: Is something wrong, Mr. Taylor?
0: Wrong? Why do you think something's wrong?
1: Well, I only meant...
0: You meant what? Speak up. You meant what?
1: Well, now, don't get sore, Mr. Taylor. I just meant, well, you don't look so good, and... Well, you know how it is. Sometimes a fella has a couple too many, and he starts ordering all the milk in the world.
0: You... I'm not drunk. Do you want to sell me that milk, or do I have to get another milkman?
1: No, I'll get it for you.
0: Well, hurry.
1: 6 quarts, 6 cream. Only him and his old lady. The guy's nuts.
3: Drink the milk, my beloved. Please. But you haven't eaten anything. You're hungry. You must be hungry. Oh, my darling, what do you want? I'll get you anything, anything. Just eat. No, I can't let you out of the room. I can't. Someone might come to the door. They'd see through the windows. Oh, be patient, Linda, darling. I'll think of something. Drink the milk for your own good, Linda. Please. No, dearest. Don't do that. All right, dear. All right. I'll let you into the dining room. But you've got to stay away from the windows. Someone should see you. Here. Let me carry you. All right, darling. All right. I won't. Go yourself. You see, my darling, your pretty living room. Everything in it just the way you fixed it. Everything. Oh, Linda, this horrible thing that's happened to us. I tell myself it isn't real. I'll wake up soon and everything will be the way it used to be. You and I. Linda. Where are you? Oh, Linda! Don't! No, Linda! Linda! Don't touch my girl! Linda! Linda! How could you do it?
4: Oh, good morning, Mr. Taylor. Early again this morning, ain't you?
0: Good morning.
4: Ever since you sent your wife to the country, my first customer every morning for the last 3 days you've been. Like I was saying to my wife this morning, I said...
0: Yes, Mr. Heinrich, some other time. I'm in a hurry. My order, please.
4: Yeah, but you ain't give me no order yet. How about a nice steak, what you can broil?
0: No, nothing like that.
4: But to broil a steak? Ach, I tell you, that's nothing. When my wife, she goes to the country, that's what I always make for myself. You lay the steak in the pan, and then you light the
0: gas. I'm in a hurry, I tell you.
4: Yeah, all right. You don't have to get so high blood pressure, Mr. Taylor. If you will tell me what you want, by golly, I'll give it to you.
0: Well, I don't know exactly. A couple of pounds of liver. Yes, that's it. Fresh liver.
4: What? Again?
0: You heard me.
4: Sure, I heard you, but by golly, for 3 days, ever since your wife, she went away, you eat nothing but liver.
0: Are you going to fill my order?
4: Yeah, sure, I will fill your order. There. Did you ever see such nice, fresh liver, huh? Oh, 2 pounds? Jawohl. There we are. Why, Charlie, it could be you was raising cats or something.
2: Why do you say that?
4: Well, every day you buy liver. This morning I catched a couple of mouses in a trap. Maybe you like to take them along for the cat, too, huh?
0: Don't say that! Don't say that!
4: Mr. Taylor, the liver, you forgot. By golly, that man is verrückt. Now, what did I say that was wrong? Cats like to eat mouses.
0: Oh, my Linda. My dearest Linda. Close to me. Close to me. Oh, my darling, my darling. It's better this way. You can't leave me now. I'll have you with me always. I'll keep you here. Just you and I. I won't answer it. They'll go away. All right, all right. I'll answer it. No, no. Stay here, my beloved. They mustn't see you. Be very quiet. Be very quiet. Yes, yes, I'm coming, I'm coming. Well, what is it? What is it?
5: Are you the owner of this building?
0: Yes, what do you want?
5: Kerrigan is the name. I'm your neighbor. I've got that place across the alley from you.
0: Neighbor?
5: Yeah, Kerrigan is my name. I'm with the department.
0: The department?
5: Yes. I'm desk sergeant at the 3rd District Station.
0: Policeman?
5: Yes. I'm off duty today, so I thought I'd drop over and speak to you. Do you mind if I step in for a moment?
0: Step in? Oh, no, no, not at all. Not at all.
5: Thank you. Well, you got a nice place here.
0: Yes, yes, nice. Very nice.
5: You know, the same contractor's made this place as made mine. You didn't know that, I'll bet.
0: No, I didn't.
5: Here, Irishman by the name of Gil Hooley. He put up all these bungalows along here on nothing but blarney and a shoestring. Jumped out a 10-story window, they tell me, the day after the stock market crash. Lucky for him. If he was alive now, some of the people around here that bought places only would murder him. What with the trouble they're having?
0: Trouble?
5: Say, now, speaking of trouble, reminds me why I come over. If you don't mind, I'll tell you.
0: Yes?
5: No, it ain't me that's complaining, Mr. Taylor. I'm the kind of man that can sleep in a boiler factory. But it's me, Katie. Ah, there's a light sleeper for you. I always say that if a star in heaven twinkles too much, the noise wakes up me, Katie.
0: What? What is the trouble?
5: Well, you know how the women are. Always finding something to make a fuss about. Say, I'm not disturbing her, am I?
0: Her?
5: Yeah. You know, your missus. She's not sleeping in the bedroom there, is she?
0: No, no, of course not. There's no one in there.
5: I thought maybe seeing the door is closed.
0: Oh, no, I tell you, there's no one in there. My wife, she's out of town.
5: Oh, well, that's fine, that's fine. I always like to talk things over man to man without the women around. The women are all right, I says, but they don't know how to straighten our little troubles with neighbors without calling names and pulling hair.
0: Oh, what is it? What's wrong? What do you want to tell me?
5: Well, to put it plain, it's the cat.
0: Cat?
5: Yeah, the cat. You just got it, didn't you?
0: You heard a cat?
5: Yeah. It started a few nights ago. Now, it ain't just a mean one, like I says, but Miss Katie, well, you see our bedroom window faces right on the alley. And by golly, she hears every meow that animal makes.
0: You're wrong.
5: Eh?
0: I have no cat.
5: But Miss Katie heard. I heard it too, for that matter.
0: I have no cat.
5: But I'm telling you, it come right from this house.
0: I tell you, I have no cat. Isn't that sufficient?
5: Well, now, seeing as you put it so plain, I'll be speaking up plain myself. I'm telling you, I heard a cat yowling last night, and the night before, and the night before that. And as sure as my name's Thomas Kerrigan, it come right from this house. Now, what do you say to that?
0: Get out.
5: Now, wait a second, Nabucco. Wait a second. Don't get on your high horse.
0: Get out.
5: Well, now, see here. I'm not saying you're lying. I'm just thinking maybe the animal's caught in your cellar without you knowing it. Now, if you let me go down
6: there... I tell you there's no cat here. Get out! Get out of here!
5: Oh, it's like that, is it?
6: You heard me. Get out of my house.
5: Well, you sure are making a lot of noise about nothing, young fella. But it's your house. And if that's the kind of neighbor you want to be, I guess... What?
6: What are you standing there for? Get out! Get out!
5: Now, just a minute. Take it easy. No cat, eh? Well, what was that I just said?
6: Nothing at all. You've got no right
5: to... Mister, you may not be a liar, but you sure are something close to it. If that ain't a cat in that bedroom there, I ain't never heard one.
6: Get out! Get out of here!
5: Oh, no, I won't. Listen to that cat. If that ain't creating a public nuisance, I'd like to know what it is.
6: It's none of your business. This is my house. Get out of here.
5: Now, stop pulling at me, me bucko. I may be off duty, but I'm still an officer of the law. And I'm telling you, that cat you got in there is violating the city ordinance. Now, if you don't make it shut up, disturbing me, Katie, I will.
6: Stay away from that door. Stay away from that door.
5: Hey, listen to it. That ain't no cat you got in there.
6: What? Oh, I'm sorry. Yes, yes, I lied. It is a cat. Just a cat. But I'll make it be quiet, but go away. Go away.
5: Wait a minute. Take it easy.

I asked you to go, didn't I? I asked you to. Didn't I, Linda? You heard me. You heard me ask it. Linda. Linda, what's the matter? What are you going to do? Linda, keep away from him. What are you going to do? No, no, Linda. Get away from him. Linda, Linda. Stop. Stop.

I can't see. God, if I could only find it. Blood in my eyes. I'm blind. Oh, God, have pity on me. Help me to find it. It must be here. I dropped it. Somewhere. You're back now. Pressing against me. Oh, God, let me find that gun. I dropped it here somewhere. Let me find it. You've taken everything from me. My eyes, my life. Now I'll take...

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0: From the far horizons of the unknown come transcribed tales of new dimensions in time and space. 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
0: Tonight's story,
2: Shanghaied.
3: Okay, very funny.
4: Take it over, boy. Tomorrow the old ball and chain.
3: Yeah. Eat, drink, and be merry, for tomorrow you commit matrimony.
5: Come on, we came down here to Scarley Square to have a little fun. We might as well be at my mother's musicale in Beacon Street.
4: Oh, the problems of the rich. Tell me, Jeff, just where does the coffin fortune come from? Pirate treasure?
5: No, I guess it started in Nantucket. My great-great something or other used to be a whaler.
4: A whaler! There she blows!
3: A dead whale or a stove boat. Watch my trusty harpoon.
5: Hey, we'll look out for the fort.
4: Oh, my. Where's the money now?
5: Oh, I don't know. We've got a lot of commercial holdings, mills, import-export outfits, rocket lines, you know.
3: Mere trivia.
5: All right, now, look, why don't we get out of this dump? We could go up to the Copley Plaza. It may be stuffy, but at least the glasses are clean.
4: Well, you're the condemned man.
5: All right, you two go ahead and get in the car. I'll settle.
3: All right, meet you out front.
5: Right. Excuse me.
6: You want something, Bud?
5: Yeah, the check.
6: Okay. Hey, Milton, check. He'll be right out.
5: Right, thank you.
7: Hello, mate. Nice night, eh?
5: Hmm? Oh, yeah, I suppose so.
7: I've been watching you. Celebrating?
5: Sort of.
7: Yeah, so am I. Just got off a deep space run out to Centaurus.
5: Oh, that's a 15-year run, isn't it?
7: 15 and 3 blooming months.
5: Mm-hmm.
7: How'd you know? You a spaceman?
5: No, not exactly. Where's that check, barkeep?
6: Hang on to your hat, bud. Milton's slow, but he's sure.
7: Fill it up, Charlie. Say, why don't you join me, Mighty? Here, Charlie.
5: No, thank you.
7: Oh, come on, won't take off a mill.
5: Well,
7: celebrate whatever it is you're celebrating on me. Pour it, Charlie.
6: Okay.
5: Well, all right, thank you. I guess I might as well.
7: Yeah. Cheers.
5: Yeah, all right, cheers. Oh, what was that, Marty?
7: Charlie's special friend, eh, Charlie?
6: Yeah.
5: Well, oh, say, look, Charlie, would you get that waiter out here? I've got to meet...
7: Hey, what's your hurry, matey? You got plenty of time.
6: Sure. Sit down.
7: Take it easy. You don't look so good.
5: No, I don't feel so good.
7: Now sit right here. You feel chipper as a blooming grasshopper in a sec.
5: No, I've got to get outside. The car's in a hurry. Where's the check? The check? Uh, oh.

0: Oh. All right, my name. Up on your feet, wakey, wakey, wakey.
1: Oh, all right, let go of me. What's the idea?
0: Rise and shine and greet the dawn.
1: What? Where am I? What's going on here?
0: Oh, come on now, matey. Up in there. Wakey, wakey, wakey.
1: No, wait a minute. So you were at that bar, Scully Square.
0: Come on now, up on deck or you'll be in trouble.
1: Deck? What are you talking about? Where am I?
0: And it's hard to say exactly. Offhand, about 8 hours out of Atlantic Spaceport.
1: Atlantic Spaceport? Now look, what kind of a joke is this? If Alan and Peter think this is funny... What ship is this?
0: R.S. Michael M. Rafferty, Coffin Line.
1: Oh, Coffin Line. Well, that makes it easy. Now, you've got to put back to port.
0: Forget your toothbrush, Banks.
1: No, listen, you runt. You take me to the captain, or I'll tear you apart.
0: Here, I'll take my jacket.
1: All right, get moving.
0: Sure, my dear. I'll take you to the captain. But you're going to be sorry.
2: Morton, what the devil are you doing on the bridge? Get below before
0: right
2: I...
0: Right away, sir. Only this here gentleman asked to see you.
1: Yeah, that's right, Captain. There's been a mistake made. I'm afraid it was supposed to be a joke.
2: Oh?
1: Yes, you see, I'm going to be married today, and I suppose the boys thought it'd be funny to make me miss the ceremony. I'm sure it won't be too much trouble to have you drop me off back at the Atlantic Spaceport.
2: What? Morton, what is this?
0: Well, it's simple, Captain. He wants you to turn the ship around, that's all.
1: Now, look, if there's any trouble with your superior, I'm sure I can fix it up. You see, I'm Jeff Coffin.
2: Yeah?
1: Well, you don't understand. My father is Cyrus Coffin. He owns this ship.
2: Oh, he does, huh? Morton, get this drunk along.
1: Now, just a minute. I can understand you're not believing me, but I can identify my... Hey, where's my wallet? I've been robbed. Oh, now, look, Captain, wait a minute. All you have to do is radio back and check.
2: Mr. Black, remove this man from the bridge.
1: Yes, but...
3: Aye, sir. You heard the captain, Buster.
1: Oh, now, wait a minute. Let go of me. This is no way to treat a passenger.
3: Passenger? Huh. Wake up, sonny boy. You're one of the crew. Now get below.
0: All right now, mate. Grab yourself a buffer. Get to work on those deck lights.
1: But they can't get away with this. This is kidnapping.
0: Perhaps yes, perhaps no. Now get this here deck nice and shiny. We might even see about some grub. I'll be back in 2 hours. And mind you, I want to be able to see me blooming reflection in it.
4: You better polish that deck plate.
1: They can't get away with this.
4: Well, the law says once you sign on, you're under absolute orders. I looked it up.
1: Yeah, but I didn't sign on. I was kidnapped.
4: You won't be able to prove it. Come on, mister, please. I didn't get anything to eat yet today, so give me a break, huh?
1: All right. What do you do, run the buffer over it?
4: Yeah, that's right. Like this.
1: You sign on?
4: Yeah, I ran away from home.
1: How old are you?
4: 16. 30 when we get back.
1: Yeah. What do you mean, 30? We're headed for Mars, aren't we?
4: Only to refuel. We're outbound to Centaurus.
1: Oh, no, it can't be. Well, that's a 15-year run. Morton! I've got to get back.
4: It's no use.
1: I'm getting married. My bride-to-be will think I'm dead. Morton!
0: What's up here? You want me to call Mr. Black again? He'll give you what
1: listen,
0: for.
1: Listen to me, Morton. Listen, I've got to get back to Earth. I can't disappear for 15 years.
0: Oh, is that the fact?
1: Look, we stop at Mars, right?
0: Yes, and you'll be below decks under lock and key.
1: Listen to me. If I can make it worth your while, will you get me off at Marsport?
0: Jumping ship, huh? That's real naughty, mate.
1: $1,000?
0: Why, what would I tell me poor old mother in better say?
1: $2,000.
0: Five in advance.
1: What do you mean in advance? You're... probably the one that rolled me for my wallet.
0: I'll find a way. They don't believe your young Coffin, but maybe I know better. All right, it's a deal.
4: Look, Mr. Coffin, can you take me with you? I didn't realize what it would be like. I can pay my share. I could work it out for you, or maybe borrow money. I couldn't stand 15 years. I'd go crazy.
1: All right, sure. What about it, Morton?
0: Oil cost you another $1,000.
1: You cheap swindler.
0: Here now, Mr. Coffin. I'm all what stands between you and a lovely pleasure cruise for 15 years. So I thank you to treat me with the respect and politeness what a gentleman like myself deserves.

0: Stand by. Stand by for landing procedure.
1: All right, now. Listen careful. This is the cable locker for the grappling anchor.
2: Right.
1: When she lands, this hatch will open. Cables go out. Don't get yourself caught in them. You'll be tore apart.
2: All right, we've got that.
3: Are you sure we can get out?
1: Now, you just do what I say. We drop down to the blast pit. Nobody will be there. Lie low in the pit till dark. Got that?
2: Right. Now, look, Morton, I'll tell the patrol you helped us get away. That'll help you when they catch up with this gang.
1: Well, thank you, sir. Thank you kindly. I've got to get to my station now. Luck.
4: Thanks. Thanks, Mr. Morton.
2: Well, there's a landing horn. Now keep clear of that cable, Joey. Here we go.
4: Right.
2: Hold on tight.
4: There goes the grappling cable.
2: Yeah. All right, come on. Drop through the hatch. It's about 6 feet. All right, it's clear. Hurry up.
4: Here I come.
2: Oh. You all right?
4: I twisted my ankle. It's all right.
2: All right, there's the blast pit. Get going.
4: Right.
2: Now, we're all right so far. The ship hides us.
4: Here's the pit.
2: All right, now get down so they can't see you. Wait a minute. I hear somebody coming. Keep still.
4: Maybe we better look.
2: Look, if we stick our heads up over the edge, they'll see us. Sure, now keep down and keep still.
4: I hear him.
2: Shh.
5: Well, well, well. Look what we have here. Two little babes in the wood. Now you two move and I'll shoot you in the belly.
2: Morton, you got good eyes.
1: I told you I saw him coming this way, Mr. Black. Jumping ship. My, that's a terrible thing to do.

0: Mr. Black, inform the ship's company that these two men have been found guilty of attempted desertion.
1: Desertion? You kidnapped me, you dirty crook!
2: Don't you talk to Captain Howell that way!
0: I ain't sentencing them to 24 hours hull watch. Take them away.
2: Morton, take them to the aft block.
3: Aye, sir. Calm down after 24 hours hull watch.
1: What's hull watch?
3: Very simple. We put you two in spacesuits, shove you through the airlock on the end of a line. You sit out there and watch the hull for 24 hours. No food, no water. And the eating units in those suits are just a little bit defective. Makes it interesting along about the 18th hour.
1: Yeah, I'll bet.
3: Here we are, gentlemen. The airlock. You get in there. Got 5 minutes to get into them suits before we blow the air out. See you in 24 hours. Maybe.

0: Well, well, welcome back to our little home.
1: Water. Water.
0: Thirsty, eh? You should control these animals' instincts.
1: Get water.
0: Right, yeah? Yeah. Slopping like a bloody animal.
1: Joey. Joey passed out. Help him.
0: He'll be all right. Teach a lesson, both of you. Take my advice and behave yourself. You've got 15 years to go on this here ship. You might as well make the best of it.

0: Martin! What do you call this bastard?
1: That's your supper, Mighty. Food concentrate.
0: What's the idea? Only 2 months out and on concentrates already?
1: You complaining,
0: Rick? Yeah, I'm complaining. If Captain Howell's chiseling on the manifest, that's his business. But when he tries to take it out in our heights...
1: You keep quiet or I'll turn you into Mr. Black. Concentrate is what you get to eat from here on out. Now shove it into your face and keep quiet.
0: Suppose I shove it into your face and see how you like it. What's going on in here? What's going on?
1: He Martin. He struck me, Arch. What?
0: 48 hours, how watch? Oh, yeah. All right, what are you all looking at? Get back into your places. Morton, bring that man down to the aft airlock.

0: It's murder. That's what. Plain murder.
1: Space code gives a 30-hour limit for punishment.
2: They didn't even have a burial. Just shoved them out the lock.
3: Well, if the owners knew about this, they'd stop it.
0: Fat lot of good that's going to do us during the next 15 years.
3: Wait a minute. If we could get the ship back to Mars.
0: No, 2 weeks after we landed, we'd be hung. That's what space code says about mutiny. And if they catch you in the act, they shoot you down and no questions.
3: All right, I'm willing to take that chance. We're going to let Black and Howell kick us around for 15 years? Why don't we take over and head back?
1: Right.
0: I'm for it.
2: Let's go.
4: You bet. Yeah. Hey. I interrupt something, gentlemen. Discussion? Talking about the captain, might be...
5: Grab him.
4: Oh, have you all out of the island ships? Also, your knife rations, that's what I'll...
6: Show him my oil rag, Morton.
0: Well, that's done it. He's an officer.
6: Who cares?
3: Yeah, we've got to move now. Joey?
2: Yeah?
3: You get up the radio room and smash the set before they can get a message out.
2: Right.
3: Pop, you get aft. Tell the engine watch.
0: Yes.
3: The rest of us will go up on the bridge.
1: How about this rat?
3: Tie him up. Speed counts now. We've got to take over before they know what hit him. All right, careful. We've got to surprise him.
1: Don't worry, we'll get him cold.
2: Jeff,
3: shh, quiet.
2: Sparks were sending when I got in, but I knocked him out and smashed the set. We're okay.
3: Good boy. All right, come on. Right past the bulkhead.
1: Look out!
3: The blast bulkhead.
1: Yeah, we're cut off from the bridge.
2: We'll never get through that.
3: They must have found out somehow.
1: The intercom. Black can turn it on from the bridge. He heard the whole thing.
3: Well, we better get out of here.
2: What'll they do?
3: I don't know.
1: We've got all the controls up there. We can shut down the driver, but we can't steer.
3: Yeah. You better dog down the hatch behind us.
7: All right, men. Captain Howell's giving you 1 minute to give up quiet.
6: In a pig's eye, Black!
7: You'll hang for mutiny, every one of you.
2: What do we do now?
3: Quiet. They can hear everything on the intercom.
1: If I pull the jack out...
3: That's the boy. Yeah. Look, we've got to get through to the bridge.
1: It's a Mexican standoff. We can't get at them, they can't get at us.
3: What's that?
1: It's an airlead. The pressure's down.
0: It's Howell. He blew the hatch on the mess hall section. Just opened her up and let the air out.
3: Morton, do you know what Black's going to do? He's going to bleed off the air down here.
4: Save you all right. If I had my way, I'd see all out on the hull till you froze stiff.
3: You're forgetting something, Morton. You're back here with us.
4: What do you mean?
3: If Black and Howell blow out compartments one by one or bleed the air off, you'll get it too.
4: They'll take care of me. Don't you worry about that.
3: Oh, you think so, huh? Joey?
2: Yeah.
3: Plug that intercom back in.
2: Right.
3: Captain? Captain?
7: Giving up?
3: We've got Morton back here.
7: Yeah?
3: If you try anything on us, he'll get it too.
7: What am I supposed to do, cry?
3: You don't care if he dies?
7: That's his problem. We're going to drop the oxygen level 5%.
0: Don't do that to me. Captain! Captain!
7: It's unfortunate that you were captured, Morton, but the security of my ship comes first.
0: You mean you don't care? You'd see me dead.
7: Precisely.
0: Well, you can't. It's murder, that's what. I'm not one of them. You can't kill me, you can't.
3: Joey, pull the intercom plug. All right, there you are, Morton. They'd kill you just as soon as look at you. Now listen, we've got to get through that bulkhead. You know this ship. There must be some way.
1: Morton, we're your only chance. Get us through the bulkhead.
4: All right. All right, why shouldn't I? They'd kill me.
3: Well, then there is a way to get through.
4: An emergency release.
3: Uh-huh.
4: They don't tell crewmen about it to keep them from breaking through in an engine blast and leaking radiation to the bridge.
3: Well, then let's get going. We've got to get through that bulkhead before Howell cuts the air down and gets us all. Here's the bulkhead, Morgan. Where's the release?
4: Under the floor panel. You can pry it up.
3: All right, hurry.
1: I got it, I got it. She's up.
4: Works on a key. Ready?
3: All right, Morton. Open it up.
4: Here goes.
3: Morton!
1: He's dead. Electrocuted, and the bulkhead's still closed.
3: He didn't even get to turn that key. It killed him instantly. Harry.
1: Yeah?
3: Have you got your watch gloves? They're insulated.
1: Oh, yeah, sure. Get Morton out of the way.
3: Don't touch him, Joey. He's got the current through him.
1: I'll shove him away with the gloves. All right, now. Stand by. Here goes a key.
5: All right, let's go. Get up.
8: Come on in. That's it. Stand back there.
9: Come on, get up.
8: Stand back. All right, Blexie, how you like this?
5: All right, grab the gun. Joey, look out. Let go of that gun, Hal. All right, hold them both.
1: You don't have to worry about Black. I got him square with a wrench.
5: We better tie up the captain.
8: Yeah. Well, what do you think you're going to do now?
5: We're going to turn around and go back home.
8: I don't think so. I burned the navigation tapes, and none of you can recalculate them.
5: Why, you...
8: You'll just wander in space till the fuel gives out. You'll die right here on this ship.

0: Jeff, the interceptor screens went on.
1: Meteor?
0: No, it's a ship. A patrol ship coming up on us.
2: Oh, they must have got an SOS off.
0: Yeah,
3: well,
2: that's
0: a shoot
3: off.
4: Now, wait a minute. We don't have to worry. We can just tell them the truth.
5: You're not familiar with space code, young man. Mutiny is punishable by immediate execution. In other words, they don't ask questions. They just shoot.
1: He's right, Jeff. We're through.
4: Can we get away?
1: Not from a patrol ship. Already sent us a heave-to flash. If we run, they'll blow us out of space.
5: I'm afraid your mutiny is about over with, gentlemen. They'll be aboard in an hour. And 10 minutes after that, you'll all be dead.
6: Nobody move. Sergeant, take a squad and secure the ship. Collect all weapons and post a guard in the engine room.
7: Yes, sir. You, Rowe, Williams, Osiski, come on.
5: Well, I'm delighted to see you, Major. I wasn't quite sure my SOS had gotten through.
1: Oh? You're Captain Howell?
5: That's right. And I can swear out the affidavit of mutiny.
1: I don't think a mutiny charge will stand up, Howell. Not with a relief of command warrant out for you. I think we'll just forget about it.
5: But you can't do that. Space code is clear. You recorded my SOS.
1: No, we didn't, Howell.
5: Then how'd you get here?
1: They sent us after you to get Jeff Coffin. Where is he?
8: I'm Jeff Coffin.
1: Jeff, we had a missing persons alarm for you, and then when a check you signed turned up at Marsport.
4: A check?
1: Mm-hmm.
4: Oh, that's right. I gave one to Morton to help me get away.
1: And he sold it to a fence for half face value. We traced it back to the ship. Coffin, I've got orders to escort you personally. We're taking you back to Earth.
4: Can I send out a message, Major?
1: Of course. Oh, well, that reminds me, Jeff. I've got one for you from your fiancée. She said to tell you that she didn't object to a bachelor party in principle, but she did think 6 months was stretching it a bit.
9: You have just heard X-1, presented by the National Broadcasting Company in cooperation with Street & Smith, publishers of Astounding Science Fiction. X-1 was an NBC Radio Network production.

0: Wheat Chex, Rice Chex, and good hot Ralston presents Space Patrol! High adventure in the wild, vast reaches of space. Missions of daring in the name of interplanetary justice. Travel into the future with Buzz Corey, Commander-in-Chief of the Space Patrol! In today's transcribed adventure, Buzz and Happy have descended into a canyon on Venus to rescue a wounded space pilot. As they reach the injured man, a flash flood roars down the river, piling water up behind the dam above them.
1: We gotta get him out of here quickly, Happy. The water's rising fast.
2: Once we get him to the ledge, we shouldn't have any trouble carrying him to the top.
1: It's a landslide. Press close to the dam. Keep your head down.
2: Smoking rockets. That was close.
1: Hurry. We gotta get him up the path. There may be another landslide.
2: Commander, look up there. Most of the ledge is swept away. We're trapped.
0: We'll be back in just a moment with today's Space Patrol story, The Mysterious Meteor. Do you hear that, gang? That's the Terra Express train trying to get up speed on ordinary fuel. Not very speedy, is it? But now listen to that same train with super fuel in its tank. Yes, sir, that train's really traveling now because it's supercharged with super fuel. And gang, without a good breakfast, you can't go very fast either. But with super fuel in your tank, you're supercharged. 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One of the 30th century's greatest achievements has been the transformation of barren desert areas on the planet Earth into rich, fertile farmlands. Buzz, Happy, and Major Robertson are in one of those regions now, completing inspection of a new spaceport at the Arizona city of New Arcadia, center of a thriving agricultural district. While Robbie is finishing up a few details in the city, Buzz and Happy have taken a surface car for a drive out in the country.
2: Commander, look at that, another meteor.
1: Must be fairly low in the atmosphere.
2: Hey, it must be a whopper, too. Wow, did you see that?
1: It got so hot it exploded.
2: And what a flash. It lit up the whole countryside.
1: Quite a show.
2: I never saw one like that before. Oh, look, there's another one.
1: Well, the Earth must be passing through a meteor shower.
2: Hey, it looks like it's coming right at us.
1: Well, when this one explodes, it ought to make quite a display.
2: It better explode pretty quick before it hits. Hey, Commander, it looks like it's headed right for the city. Commander, it hit. It landed right in New Arcadia.
1: Well, they're pretty deceptive, Happy. It could have struck several miles beyond. We'd better get into town. If it did land there, it'd be a terrible catastrophe.

0: We're getting close, Commander. There's a whole area roped off up there. Yeah, the people are jammed around it.
1: Yeah, we'll have to stop here and get out, Happy. We can't get through the crowd with this surface car.
0: Hey, look. There's Major Robertson.
2: Commander, I'm glad you're here.
1: What happened, Robbie?
3: A meteor landed right in the middle of the park.
1: Anybody hurt?
3: No, by a lucky chance. But a few people got showered with dirt, and a couple of hundred got the scare of their lives.
0: Well, how big is the meteor?
3: It's hard to tell. Dug a crater about 20 yards wide. The meteor's way down the bottom of a deeper pit, glowing and red hot.
1: Let's get through this crowd and have a look.
3: Right, Commander.
1: All right, make way, please. Space Patrol coming through.
0: What a crowd.
3: Well, there she is.
0: Hey, it looks like a huge red eye.
3: Yeah, we don't know how large it really is. Part of it's buried by the dirt that fell back into the pit.
1: Look at the size of the crater, Robbie. A miracle it landed where it did. A very lucky miracle.
3: Well, they're bringing up the Tomo power shovel now.
0: Well, aren't they going to wait until it cools off before they try to pull it out?
3: Professor King wants to encourage her to make some tests.
1: Professor King?
3: Yes, sir. Professor James King, the meteorite expert.
4: Hold it right there. Hold it.
3: That's the professor shouting at the shovel operator. Professor King's been lecturing at the university here.
1: Oh, I recognize him now. I met him a couple of years ago on Mercury.
3: Well, apparently he's seen you. Here he comes.
5: Commander Corey is in this most fortunate...
1: Well, hello, Professor. Yes, it is fortunate. It could have been a terrible calamity.
5: Exactly. If I had followed my usual custom, I would have been home in my study. But something urged me to go for a stroll. And I was only half a block from the park when this green streak rolled out of the sky.
1: I was thinking it might have killed someone.
5: That would have been tragic, of course. But think of it. A rare meteor falling right at my feet, so to speak. Commander, do I have your permission to test it?
1: Of course.
5: Thank you. I already examined it for radioactivity.
1: How does it test?
5: Well, it's rather high, but not unusually so for an object that has spent millions of years in outer space.
1: It's not dangerous, then?
5: Oh, no, no, except that right now it's rather hot from the friction of the atmosphere. The shovel operator is going to scoop away some of the dirt so I can check its size. Would you care to watch?
1: Of course, Professor King. Oh, by the way, this is Cadet Happy.
6: How do you do, sir?
5: Well, glad to know you, Cadet. Your first meteor?
6: Well, not quite.
1: Happy's had quite a few experiences with meteors in space.
5: Oh, of course, of course.
1: Now, here comes the first scoop.
6: Get back! The meteor exploded.
5: No, it didn't. It's still glowing.
3: Yeah, but look at the shovel.
0: You mean look where it was? That huge scoop is gone. The cables are just hanging there.
1: What could have caused it, Professor?
5: I don't know, Commander. The meteor is hot, but not hot enough to melt a steel shovel. To say nothing...
3: Weren't hit by the hot metal.
1: Professor, you'd better leave that meteor alone till we get this crowd cleared away.
5: Yes, Commander, you're right.
1: Robbie, have the local patrol keep everybody out of the park except the professor and men on official duty.
3: Yes, sir.
1: And, Professor, I suggest you get an endurium scoop on that power shovel. You better wait till that meteor cools off a little more.
5: Good suggestions, Commander. I'll follow them.
1: Robbie, put a guard around the crater. I don't know what we've got here, but this is no ordinary meteor.
0: It's going to be a hot day, Commander.
1: Yes, but it was cool last night. I hope the meteor has lost most of its heat.
0: Oh, I see Professor King is already at the crater.
1: Yeah, with his power shovel. A lot of paraphernalia, it seems.
5: Good morning, Commander.
1: Good morning, Professor.
5: Well, I made a few tests.
1: What did you find out?
5: The object has cooled considerably, although it's far too hot to touch.
1: Well, I wouldn't advise touching it at all till we know a lot more about it.
5: I managed to make a spectrographic analysis of it. It seems to be of ordinary meteorite composition, chiefly iron and nickel. The colors show a fair percentage of cobalt, copper, magnesium, and the common gases.
0: Well, did you find anything to account for what happened to the steel scoop?
5: No, no, young man. There were no unusual elements present. At least, none have shown up. Commander, I'd like to dig that meteor out and have it shipped to Terra for a thorough test.
1: It might be a pretty heavy load for a spaceship.
5: Oh, I don't think so. I was able to make some magnetic detection tests. There isn't much more of it underground. It should only weigh about 500 pounds.
1: Well, hand me that case, Happy. Before we start that endurium shovel, Professor, let's make a few simple tests.
5: What kind of tests?
1: We saw what happened to that hard steel last night, so I brought a few small samples of different metals. I thought we might toss them down on the meteor and see what would happen.
5: Excellent idea.
1: Let's go down into the crater a little farther.
5: Aye.
1: Well, not too close, Happy. We can hit it from here.
0: Yes, sir.
1: Here's a piece of steel. Try that first.
0: Right, Commander. I hope my aim is good. It's gone. Vanished.
5: Why, that fragment disintegrated.
1: Yes. From here, it looks like it chipped a piece out of the meteorite.
0: What'll we try next?
1: Here's a lump of nickel, Happy.
0: Okay. Smoking rockets, that's gone, too.
5: Incredible.
0: Well, Commander, if it destroys everything that touches it, well, why doesn't it just sink into the ground?
1: Apparently, it doesn't disintegrate soil. Now, try this piece of endurium.
0: All right, sir. Hey, nothing happened. The endurium is just lying there on top of the meteor.
5: Well, well, now at least we know we can dig the meteor out with an endurium shovel.
1: Yes, but don't forget, if you're going to move that object, it'll have to be packed in an endurium box.
5: That's right. Well, we'll need a box about 3 feet thick on each side, perhaps a little thicker, just to be sure.
1: Good idea.
5: Oh, I can hardly wait to get it to my laboratory on Terra so that extensive tests can be made.
0: Well, you better not try it with any expensive instruments.
5: It's going to be a difficult object to handle, all right.
1: Professor, we'll leave you now. Happy and I have got to get back to local Space Patrol headquarters and clean up a few details.
5: All right, Commander. Thank you both for your help.
1: I'll have one of my men get a truck and an endurium crate. Professor, I'd like to see you at Space Patrol headquarters before you blast off.
5: Commander.
1: Come in, Professor.
0: Oh, I'll get you a chair, Professor Cable.
5: I hope I'm not interrupting anything.
1: No, not at all. Won't you sit down? Have any trouble with your metal-eating monster?
5: No, it's packed in an endurium crate, with another ordinary crate around that. And it is now at the new Arcadia spaceport.
1: So you're ready to go to Terra and solve the mystery?
5: Commander, I think I have already solved it.
0: Well, do you know what makes it destroy steel and nickel?
5: Well, that meteorite will destroy any substance that it contains within itself.
0: But how? Other meteors don't do that.
5: Well, Dr. Rawlins and I have come to the same conclusion. We believe this meteor is matter in reverse.
0: Matter in reverse?
5: Yes. Matter entirely foreign to our part of the universe. It may have come originally from a galaxy millions of light years away, where matter is formed in an entirely different way.
1: But you said it appears to be iron and nickel and other substances with which we're familiar.
5: Yes, that's how it appears. But the atomic structure of each element is in exact reverse. Matter in our solar system has atoms with negatively charged electrons whirling around a positive nucleus.
1: And this meteor has a negative nucleus with positive electrons.
5: Exactly. For years, scientists have speculated about the possibility of such matter. Now we know it exists. Perhaps whole galaxies are made of it.
0: But I still don't see why it destroys other metals.
5: Well, that's only half of the story, Cadet. Part of the meteor is destroyed, too, in another form of atomic explosion. The two forms of matter cancel each other out.
1: They neutralize each other.
5: Precisely. Atom for atom. Commander, if we can learn to duplicate that process, we're on the threshold of a new era.
7: Excuse me, Commander.
0: Oh, Major Robertson.
1: Yes, Robbie?
3: I'm glad the professor's here, sir. There's been a mix-up at the spaceport. That meteor was put aboard the wrong spaceship.
5: What?
3: Well, there's nothing to be upset about. Freight dispatcher traced it. It's aboard a cargo ship carrying mining equipment to Venus.
5: Commander, we have to overtake that ship.
1: I know, Professor. Robbie, if that meteor should come in contact with a large body of iron or steel, such as a building, it would cause an explosion that would kill or injure everyone around it.
8: We'll be back with Space Patrol in just a moment. Gang, here's the story of a cosmic surface car in trouble. Listen. The trouble, it's got nothing to go on but ordinary fuel. But you hear that? The driver's filling up the tank with some super fuel. Something's gonna happen now. Boy, that cosmic surface car is really roaring. 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And the same is true with you, gang. What happens when you don't have a good breakfast? You're just a putt-putt. But when you fill up your tank with super fuel, man, you're supercharged. Here's how Buzz Corey does it. 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While Buzz, Happy, and Major Robertson were in Arizona on the planet Earth, a strange meteor hurtled out of the sky and buried itself in a city park. Attempts to dig it up resulted in steel digging tools being disintegrated in a blinding flash. So far, only the metal endurium has resisted the strange destructive force. It's now believed that the meteor is composed of matter with reversed electrical charges, matter from outer space that can destroy matter as it's known in our solar system. By mistake, the Endurium crate containing the meteor was put aboard the wrong ship. Right now, Buzz and Happy are aboard the Terra 5, racing to overtake the cargo ship carrying mining equipment and the strange meteor to Venus.
3: Happy, keep the freighter in the view scope.
6: Yes, Commander. Hey, if he's headed for Venus City, he's losing altitude pretty fast.
3: That's been worrying me, Hap. I'll contact him again by spacephone. Minicori aboard Terra 5 calling cargo ship EC-349. Minicori to pilot Bill Craig aboard cargo ship EC-349.
9: Craig here. Go ahead, Commander.
3: I was just wondering why you're coming in so low.
9: I wanted to tell you, but I've been too busy to call, Commander.
3: I'm sure you know your business, but those Torlock Mountains aren't exactly anthills.
9: You bet they aren't. Believe me, I'd enjoy being about 3 miles higher.
3: Having trouble with your ship?
9: Yes, sir. I came into Venus atmosphere on automatic trajectory control, and the control's out of adjustment. Looks like I'm going to have to set down outside the city somewhere on repeller aid.
3: You don't sound very worried.
9: Should I be?
3: Well, you know your ship.
9: Commander, exactly what am I carrying aboard this ship? Why is everything so mysterious?
3: I'll explain it later, Craig.
9: I wish somebody would. All space control told me is that something was put aboard my ship by mistake, that you'd meet me at Venus City Spaceport and supervise its removal.
3: We didn't want to cause you any undue alarm. The fact is, you've got something very dangerous aboard.
9: Explosives? Don't worry, I've hauled some pretty ticklish stuff in my day.
3: You've never hauled anything quite like what you have aboard now. Everything will be all right if you just set her down easy.
9: Okay, Commander. Look, right now I don't think I can get above that Torlock range. If I can get any power out of the rockets, I'll deflect a few degrees and head up the canyon.
6: Wow, he must be in a spot.
3: Do you have any rocket control at all?
9: A little. Enough to maneuver between those mountains.
3: All right, Craig. Good luck. We'll be watching. Corey out.
6: I hope he can reach a broad, level space to set her down.
3: I hope he does, too, Hap. Keep an eye on him through the view scope.
6: Yes, sir. Sir, why didn't you tell him he was hauling a wild meteor?
3: No sense wasting time explaining. He knows he has a problem.
6: Yeah, I guess you're right, sir. He made it, Commander. Yeah, he's headed up the canyon. I guess he's okay now.
3: Let's hope so.
6: Hey, his speed's dropped way down, sir. He's losing altitude.
3: Corey aboard Terra 5 calling Bill Craig.
9: Craig here, go ahead.
3: How you doing?
9: Canyon widens out into a valley beyond Crescent Dam. I think I'll be okay when I pass there.
3: All right, Craig. When you find a good spot, ease her down carefully.
9: Right, sir. Craig out.
6: Well, he's pretty cool about it, I'll say that.
3: He's a skilled spaceman, Happy. He's going to need all the skill he's got.
6: There's the dam up ahead.
3: He's getting awfully close to that canyon wall.
6: Yeah. He isn't going to clear the dam by more than a few... He hit the side of the hill.
3: His ship's skimming along that shoulder. If it'll only hold together.
6: Smoking rockets, Commander. I can't look. Did he hit the dam?
3: Not quite. It's a bad crack-up. It broke the hull open. It's hanging over a rock halfway down the side of the canyon.
6: At least the meteor didn't explode.
3: The seal on the Endurium crate must have held fast. We'll set the ship down on that flat stretch on the other side of the dam and get to Craig as quickly as possible. Looks at that sky, there's an ammonia storm brewing.
6: I hope it holds off until we get Craig.

0: Hey, this climbing is no cinch, Commander. This terrain is rough.
1: A few more feet and we'll be even with the top of the dam.
0: See anything yet, sir?
1: I can see part of the wreckage from here, but no sign of Craig. Come on, Hap, we've got to hurry.
0: Feel that wind. Wow, that storm is roaring down the canyon a mile a minute.
1: You better work fast, Happy.
0: Commander, look. Some of the cargo spilled out of the ship and rolled down into the water.
1: Yes. A lot of the crates have smashed open.
0: Hey, I hope the meteor didn't roll into the water.
1: That looks bad. The hull is smashed right near the pilot's compartment.
0: I hope Craig is all right.
1: Let's work our way down into the ship.
0: Commander, look. Isn't that a man down there at the edge of the water?
1: It's Craig. He must have been tossed out of the ship.
0: He sees us. He's waving.
1: He's hurt. Come on. Hurry. Watch your step. It's steep through here. Happy, there's a ledge that slopes right down to the dam. A couple of crates stopped there.
0: Sir, it leads right up to that ladder on the dam, near the gate.
1: Now let's head for it.
0: Sure lucky we trailed Craig into Venus instead of going on ahead to meet him at Venus City.
1: All right. Hey, look at that water level. There must be a flash flood up the canyon.
0: Smoking rockets.
1: Nearly up to where Craig's lying. It's rising fast. You gotta get him out of there. Now take it easy climbing over that Endurium crate, Happy. That's the meteor.
0: Hey, the seal's broken. The meteor's part way out of the crate.
1: Now we're in luck. Fortunately, none of those pieces of machinery came in contact with it. All right, let's climb down the face of the dam. Watch that ladder. It's gonna be slippery.

0: We'll have you out of here in a few minutes, Craig. Here, Happy, help me lift him to his feet. It's my right leg. I didn't mind the ship crashing, but bouncing down the mountain like a rubber ball was pretty rough.
1: Can you put any weight on that leg, Craig?
0: I'll try. I think I can make it.
2: All right, put your arms over our shoulders. Rest most of your weight on us.
1: How do we get him up over the dam, sir?
2: The tough part will be the ladder. From there on, we can work back up the ledge and zigzag to the top.
0: Yeah, I figure I can make it with a boost now and then.
2: All right, start up the ladder.
0: Okay. It's okay, I can make it.
1: Look at that water. It's rising fast.
2: A landslide. Press close to the dam. Keep your head down.
1: Smoking rockets. That was close.
0: Look at that. If you men hadn't come for me, I'd be buried under several tons of dirt right now.
2: Let's get out of here. There could be another landslide.
1: Commander, look up there. How are we going to get out? The landslide has swept away most of the ledge.
0: He's right. We can get as high as a sluice gate, but from then on, it's sheer wall.
2: Let's get up to what's left of the ledge. We'll be out of the water at least. All right, Craig, get on the ledge.
0: Okay. All clear.
2: Now go ahead, Happy.
1: There. All right, sir. Here, I'll give you a hand.
2: Thanks.
1: Gee, look at the water now. It's halfway up the ladder.
0: Yeah, and look back up the canyon. It's streaming down in big waves.
1: Commander, do you think it'll come as high as the ledge?
2: Look at the watermark of previous floods. It comes this high because of the sluice gate.
1: Wow.
0: Even if the water doesn't come over the ledge, we're stuck here.
2: If that sluice gate were only open, we could go through the spillway to the other side of the dam. There's a ladder on that side, too. I saw it coming up.
1: How can we get it open?
2: We can't. The control machinery is at the top of the dam. It's operated by remote control from a station far down the valley.
1: Say, maybe they'll open the gate.
0: By that time, it won't do us any good. See that line painted 10 feet over the gate? The water has to reach that level before the flood warning sounds.
2: He's right, Happy.
0: Looks like I led you fellows into a trap. If I'd only managed to get the ship over the dam...
2: No, it isn't your fault, Craig.
0: Well, I suppose we might as well sit down on the crates... Relax.
1: I'd be careful of my feet if I were you, Craig. Don't let the metal in your boot buckles hit that meteor.
0: Meteor? What are you talking about?
1: There's a meteor in that crate. That's what we were worried about. If certain metals touch it, they explode.
2: Craig, get off that crate.
0: Huh?
2: But quickly, Happy. Give me a hand with that meteor.
1: What do you mean, sir?
2: Let's get this meteor rolling down the slope of the ledge.
1: Into the water?
2: No, toward the dam. If it gets up enough speed, it might crash into that sluice gate.
0: Sure, but we'll be going fast enough to knock that gate out.
1: Well, no, sir. Hey, Commander. That gate is solid steel.
2: Exactly.
1: Hey, solid steel, like the first power shovel scoop. Okay, Commander, I get it.
2: Craig, get over behind that other crate. If this works, there's going to be quite an explosion. Careful, Happy. Remove your cadet ring.
1: Yes, sir. It'd be a pretty painful way to find if the meteor has platinum in it.
3: Hey, this thing is sure hard to move.
2: After we get it rolling, it won't be so bad. At least it's lighter here on Venus than it was on Earth. Watch your feet.
1: We've got it rolling, sir.
2: Quickly now. Get behind the Endurium crate.
1: Hope it doesn't wobble off into the water.
2: Craig, keep your head down.
1: Commander, it worked. There's a great big hole in the sluice gate.
2: Come on, let's get off this ledge into the spillway.
0: Yeah, let's get through before the water does.
1: Hey, Commander, can you see through the dam to the valley? There's our ship.
0: Now, that's a beautiful sight.
1: Commander, what about Professor King? What's he going to say?
2: I'm afraid the professor will have to be content with telling another story about the big one that got away.
4: 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But first, gang, here's something that's more fun than anything you ever owned. 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Something new, different, exciting. 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Yes, sir. 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No, sir. 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Now, that's right. I'm not talking about flimsy little goggles or a mask. 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The real McCoy, in other words. Real binoculars. They're made of solid black plastic, and they have a bright red leather-like trimming that makes them look terrific. Overall, space binoculars are 5 inches wide, 5 inches long, and boy, oh boy, the fun you can have with them. You can see who's coming up the street. You can read signs way off in the distance. You can spot planes in the sky, and you can name the kinds of cars you see blocks and blocks away. And hey, when you look through the other end of your space binoculars, they smallify. Yes, sir, they do the opposite. Instead of making far-off things look close, they work the other way around. They make close things look far away. Lots of fun. Now, gang, to get a pair of these space binoculars, a pair exactly like Buzz Corey wears, do this. 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Just buy a box of Instant Ralston. 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And now, a preview of next week's exciting Space Patrol adventure. Buzz and Happy are on the third moon of Jupiter in their spacesuits, attempting to pull Major Robertson out of a crevice into which he's fallen. Buzz has lowered Happy into the crevice where thousands of beetle-like insects are swarming, impervious to the cold and lack of atmosphere.
5: Lower me a couple more feet, sir. Gone these bugs? That's it, sir.
6: Loop the rope under the Major's arms, Happy.
5: Just a minute, sir, till I brush off some of these insects. Hey, some of them just won't brush off.
6: They're awful. They're on my suit, too.
5: Yes, and all over the Major's. Hey, Commander, they're eating through our spacesuits.
6: We gotta get the Major out of there and get back to the ship. If these insects puncture our suits, we're finished.
4: 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Travel into the future with Buzz Corey, Commander-in-Chief of the Space Patrol. Space Patrol, an original Mike Moser production starring Ed Kemmer as Commander Corey and Lynn Osborne as Cadet Happy, was written by Lou Houston and directed by Larry Robertson. Other players were Norman Jolly, Ken Mayer, and Bela Kovac. Dick Tufeld speaking. 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

0: Uh-oh, a hitchhiker. And is she pretty? Come on in, young lady. I'm bound for Little Bend, but I'll drop you anywhere you like.
1: Thank you. You're very kind.
0: My name is Blackie, Boston Blackie.
1: I'm Florence Newton.
0: Want to give me an idea of where you'd like to be dropped off?
1: I want to go to the farm.
0: Anyone in particular?
1: My own farm. The one my father owns.
0: Uh-huh.
1: I've been wading in the creek, and I hope he won't mind.
0: Well, there isn't much to do out here in the country except go wading, is there?
1: No, there isn't.
0: What do you kids do for excitement? Saturday night dances, movies?

0: sort of thing?
1: Yes. That sort of thing.
0: You're, not particularly talkative, are you?
1: I guess I'm not.
0: Good guessing.
1: This is the farm right here. Would you please stop?
0: Why, sure.
1: Thank you very much.
0: No trouble at all. You may have a little trouble with a door on your side. It sticks. Oh, wait right where you are, and I'll go around and open it for you.
1: Thank you.
0: Be there in a jiffy. Well, here we are, young lady. Now, where did she go? Florence. Florence Newton. That's funny. Maybe she went into the house. Guess I'd better find out.
2: Yes?
0: I imagine you must be Mr. Newton, is that right?
2: Yes?
0: I just drove your daughter to the door, and when I went to help her out of the car, she disappeared. I thought maybe she came in the house here.
2: My daughter? What did she look like?
0: Young. About 21, I'd say. Attractive. Brown hair, blue eyes. About so high. She'd been waiting in the creek, and I gave her a lift. Well, what's the matter? Isn't she here?
2: No, she isn't. You described my daughter all right, but she was drowned in that creek you were talking about 3 years ago.
3: And now back to Dick Calmer as Boston Blackie. Enemy to those who make him an enemy. Friend to those who have no friend.
4: Well, Thompson, I guess you close your case against Butch Feathers tomorrow morning, don't you?
5: You're going to close it, Inspector Faraday, and get a conviction of murder, too. I've never been as sure of a case since I've been district attorney.
4: No reason for you to doubt you'll get a conviction in this case. Boston Blackie's going to send Heathers to the chair for you.
5: I've never known you to be so sure of Blackie before, Inspector. I thought you two didn't even get along.
4: Oh, we rib each other a lot, but we don't mean it. At least I don't. Uh-huh. I know I can depend on Blackie when I really need him.
5: Well, I need him this time, Inspector. Blackie says he saw Heathers kill that man. If he repeats that statement in court, that's all I want.
4: Sure it is. It's all you need. Blackie's word is reliable. When he says he sees something, he really sees it.
6: Howdy, Blackie. Welcome to Little Bend. This is Harry Oldfield.
7: Pleasure, Blackie.
0: How are you, Oldfield? Well, Sheriff, do you have those records on Butch Heathers ready for me?
6: Sure do. So Butch went to the big city and got himself into real trouble, did he?
0: He sure did. I want his local record to turn over to the DA.
6: I knew that boy was no good when I arrested him for stealing Clyde Ranson's shotgun 5 years ago. Well, here's all the dope on him as a local bad boy, Blackie. I made copies so you can have these.
0: Thanks, Sheriff.
7: Those records going to send Heathers to the chair, Blackie?
0: These records plus what I saw, old Phil. And speaking of seeing things, Sheriff, I saw Florence Newton this morning.
6: Flo Newton? Well, she's been dead 3 years.
0: So her father told me.
6: Blackie, now don't you try to pull that old one on me. I've been hearing for years about people picking up ghosts in every town in this country.
0: But I did pick up this girl, Sheriff. She said she was Florence Newton, and her father admitted the girl was his daughter when I described it to him.
6: Blackie, I'm afraid the country air's gone in your head. Better stay in the city where you don't see things.
0: Look, now look, I don't believe in ghosts any more than you do. But that girl got in my car down by the creek, rode up to the Newton farm with me, and then just disappeared.
7: Well, Blackie, she acted like a ghost anyhow.
6: Believe me, Blackie, Flo Newton's been dead for over 3 years.
0: All right, Sheriff, I believe you, but believe me, I picked up a girl in my car this morning, and she was Florence Newton.
6: Well, it's possible, Blackie, but where did you get wings for your car?
0: Okay, laugh if you want to. When I see things, and I see I'm not getting anywhere with you. Thanks for the records on Butch Heathers, and so long.
6: Goodbye, Blackie, and say hello to Miss Newton on the way home.
8: Well, now, how do you like that, Mr. Oldfield? Boston Blackie suddenly seen ghosts.
7: Well, that's some story, Sheriff. You think I could make anybody believe it?
8: Well, you're a writing man, Mr. Oldfield. Your paper sent you up here to get a story on Butch Heathers, but I think you got a better one on Blackie and the ghost of Florence Newton.
0: Oh, good morning, Mary. Come on in.
9: I certainly will. Blackie, have you seen the morning paper?
0: No, I haven't. I was out of the city yesterday, and I didn't get back to town till early this morning.
9: I'll say you were out of the city, and out of your mind, too. Look at this newspaper. The whole town's laughing at you.
0: What for? What if I... Uh-oh.
9: Blackie, since when do you not only see a ghost, but tell the newspapers about it?
0: I didn't tell the papers about it, Mary. Hey, wait a minute. That fellow Oldfield in the sheriff's office must have been a reporter.
9: Oh, fine. Well, you phone that paper right away and get a retraction. Wait till Inspector Faraday reads this. He'll haunt you with it for years.
0: I can't help that, Mary. I did see that girl. I talked to her. I had her in my car. I took her home.
9: You fell asleep. You had a dream and talked out of turn to a reporter.
0: Now, Mary, stop that. If the girl was a ghost, she was a ghost. But she was in my car, and now let's skip it. I have Butch Heathers to worry about today. I'm going to help make a ghost out of him.
9: Oh, so you can keep seeing him for the rest of your life, too?
0: Look, let's forget about the ghost of Florence Newton and worry about the trial of Butch Heathers.
9: I thought no one was worried about it except Heathers. Well, you saw him kill that man, didn't you?
0: Mm-hmm. And I have some reports on him from Little Ben that should help cinch the case against him. You going to be in court?
9: I wouldn't miss being there. You're the star witness for the state.
0: Yes, and when I get in the witness chair, it's going to be another kind of a chair for Butch Heathers.
10: Order in the court.
11: Will Boston Blackie take the stand? Raise your right hand. Do you solemnly swear to tell the truth, the whole truth, and nothing but the truth, so help you God?
0: I do.
11: And take the witness chair.
0: Thank you.
10: Proceed, Mr. District Attorney.
11: Thank you, Your Honor. What's your name?
0: Boston Blackie.
11: Do you know Butch Heathers?
0: Yes, I do.
11: Could you point him out in this courtroom?
0: Of course, there he is, in that end seat at the first table there, the man wearing the green shirt.
11: Will you tell this courtroom where you saw Butch Heathers and what he was doing on the night of June 6th last?
0: Well, well, I was walking through the alley behind the garage where I keep my car, and I saw Heathers approach a man known as Ellie Spry, pull out a gun, and pump three bullets into him.
11: Yes?
0: Then he ran. I chased him, but he got away.
11: You say you definitely saw Butch Heathers kill Ellie Spry.
0: That's right. It was definitely Butch Heathers.
11: Thank you, Blackie. Your witness, Mr. Walters.
12: Thank you, Mr. District Attorney. Blackie, you say you saw Butch Heathers kill Ellie Spry.
0: Yes, I did.
12: You saw the murder committed with your own eyes?
0: With my own eyes.
12: Those same eyes that yesterday morning saw the ghost of a girl who'd been dead and buried for over 3 years?
0: Well...
10: Order! Order in the court! You did see a ghost on the road to Little Bend yesterday morning, didn't you?
0: I saw a girl. Hmm.
12: You claim you saw Florence Newton, Blackie. The description was perfect. But Florence Newton is dead, isn't she?
0: Yes, so I understand.
12: Ladies and gentlemen of the jury, you have just heard this man frankly and openly admit that he saw a ghost. Now, we all know there are no such things as ghosts, except in fairy stories and in the minds of people with overdeveloped imaginations.
10: Order! Order in the court! There will be no outburst.
12: Blackie, Inspector Faraday of the Homicide Department is one of your best friends, isn't he?
0: Yes, he is.
12: And you'd like to see him send Butch Heathers to the chair, wouldn't you?
0: I'd like to see the guilty punished.
12: And you like to see your friends come up in the world, too, don't you?
13: And the conviction of Butch Heathers might get a promotion for Faraday, mightn't it?
0: He's a good police officer. He's deserved a promotion for a long time.
8: And you'd like to help him get it, wouldn't you?
0: I've always helped Faraday whenever I could.
8: Thank you, Blackie. Ladies and gentlemen of the jury, by this witness' own testimony, the facts are clear. There's no proof here that Butch Heathers killed Ellie Spry. This man sees ghosts. So he can see things that don't exist. This man who claims he saw my client commit the murder claims so in an effort to aid and improve the status of the police department friend of his. How can you convict a man on the testimony of a witness such as this? How can you send a man to...
10: Will the defendant please rise? Ladies and gentlemen of the jury, have you reached a verdict?
14: We have, Your Honor. We find the defendant, Butch Heathers, not guilty.
10: Court is adjourned.
7: Hey, Blackie!
0: Oh, hello, Faraday. Well, looks as if he got away from us.
4: Yeah, he got away, all right. A great guy you are. I counted on you to help me send this guy where he belongs. But you have to go out and see a ghost.
0: You don't believe me either, do you?
4: I'll say I don't. Do you realize what that ghost has done?
0: Sure, he got into this trial and got Butch Heathers out of a jam. And we can't touch him now. He can't be tried again for the same crime. I know all about that. And I know something about that ghost, too.
4: Will you stop talking about that ghost?
0: I'm going to find that ghost and let it do the talking, Faraday. I'm going to find it if I have to follow it to the Happy Haunting Grounds.
3: And now, back to Boston Blackie. On his way to the country village of Little Bend to get the criminal records of Butch Heathers on trial for murder, Boston Blackie gives a lift to a girl who says she is Florence Newton. Later, it turns out Florence Newton has been dead for over 3 years. Blackie is star witness in the trial against Butch Heathers because he saw Butch commit the crime. But the defense attorney wins an acquittal for Butch on the grounds that a man who sees a ghost can see a lot of things that don't exist. As we return to our story, it is the day following the trial, and Mary Wesley is with Blackie in his apartment.
9: Blackie, I'm sorry I teased you about Florence Newton. Can't you do something to find her again?
0: I've tried that, Mary. I drove out to Little Bend again last night and asked everywhere for a girl who might look just like the dead Florence Newton. But no luck.
9: Well, that's because there was no ghost. Now, will you stop trying to convince yourself there was?
0: Mary, did it ever occur to you that I never said the girl was a ghost? The girl was real, flesh and blood, real. It was the father and the sheriff and everyone else who said, if I saw Florence Newton, I saw a ghost.
9: Well, you described the girl to Mr. Newton, and he said it was his daughter.
0: He said it answered the description of his daughter, but that it must have been the ghost of his daughter, if it was anything. If I could just find her again.
9: I'll help you, but I certainly never thought I'd help you look for another girl.
0: I'll get Faraday in with us. Maybe we can...
9: Oh, speak of the inspector, he rings the doorbell.
0: Chances are that he'd rather wring my neck. Come in.
15: Boston Blackie.
0: Florence Newton.
9: What?
0: Florence, am I glad to see you.
15: Thanks, Blackie, but...
9: Blackie, if this girl's a ghost,
15: I'm not a ghost, Miss...
0: Oh, excuse me, Miss Newton, Miss Wesley.
9: Hello. So you are real, aren't you? Real pretty, too.
15: Miss Wesley, I came here to explain all about what happened.
0: It's about time somebody explained something.
15: To begin with, my name isn't Florence Newton. I'm Vivian Peters, and I was paid $1,000 to play that trick on you.
0: Who paid you? Butch Heathers?
15: Yes. He was out on bail, but I didn't know that, or him. He said it was just a gag.
0: Mm-hmm.
15: When I read in the papers this morning that he was acquitted because you said you saw a ghost, well, I realized why I'd been asked to pose as Florence Newton.
0: That's the best thing you've realized all day, Miss Peters. But you're going to be one of his worst enemies for telling me this, you know.
15: Why? What have I done?
0: You've proved my testimony against Butch was correct.
9: Well, so what, Blackie? Heathers was tried and acquitted for killing Ellie Spry, and he can't be tried again for the same crime.
0: No, he can't, Mary, but maybe there's some other way to get at him. I'm going down to see Faraday. Miss Peters, did anyone see you come to my apartment?
15: No, Blackie.
0: Good. You and Mary stay here till I get back. Everything's going to be all right, unless I'm all wrong.
16: in.
17: Hello, Wallace.
16: Oh, Butch, come in.
17: Thanks.
16: Well, how's it feel to be a free man?
17: Great, Wallace, great. You did a good job for me. You're the best lawyer in town.
16: You didn't kill Ellie Spry. That's why I got you off, Butch.
17: Yeah. But Blackie had me nailed for that killing till you pried me loose with that business about the ghost. I knew that ghost story would make Blackie sound silly.
16: What do you mean you knew it, Butch? I didn't know it myself until I saw the papers just before the trial.
17: I got news for you, Wallace. I give you a little assist in beating a rap the state had on me. I fixed up that ghost.
16: What are you talking about?
17: Cost me 1,000 clams, Wallace. Don't worry. We'll come out of your fee.
16: Wait a minute, Butch. Did Blackie think he was Florence Newton, or didn't he?
17: Sure he did. It was a girl I hired to say she was Flo Newton and go through the whole routine. Just as Blackie said.
16: Butch, I hope you're lying.
17: Nah, not lying. I'm bragging. That was a pretty smart trick, wasn't it? You see, I knew about Flo dying in that creek a while back because I was living a little bit when it happened.
16: Get out of here, Butch.
17: Huh?
18: You heard me? Get out! I took your case and defended you because I thought you were innocent. Now I know you're not. You did kill Ellie Spry, didn't you?
17: Is that what the jury said?
18: No. Because you did something behind my back to ruin Boston Blackie's testimony.
17: Sure made a mess of it, didn't I?
18: Laugh if you want to, Butch. Laugh because you know you can't be tried again for killing Ellie Spry. Laugh because you made a fool out of me. But you're a killer, Butch.
17: Yeah, smart one, though, huh?
18: Yes, you're smart, all right, but so am I. Legally, you're free, but I'm a lawyer, and I'm going to find some loophole in the law to bring you to justice. Maybe that girl can help me. Maybe she can go to the police and tell them.
17: Think so, Wallace? She's a ghost, remember? And all a ghost can say is, boo!
18: Go ahead, Butch, have a good laugh. Go out and have a good time, too, because she won't be having a good laugh or a good time for very long.
17: Hey. Who are you calling, Wallace?
18: The police. I won't be a party to a conspiracy.
17: I think you better not, Wallace.
18: You don't frighten me with that gun, Butch.
17: But you bother me with that phone. Put it down. Or I'll knock it down, you...
18: I think I'd better take that gun. You think so?
17: No, so... Now I gotta go get another lawyer.
19: Blackie, get out of my office before you start seeing things in here.
0: Look, Faraday, will you start seeing things? Will you start seeing how and why I was made to believe I picked up Florence Newton on the road to Little Bend?
19: I know why you think you picked up Florence Newton on the road to Little Bend. You're a big dope.
0: You mean I'm a big dupe?
19: Dope, dupe, what's the difference? No.
0: Faraday, that girl's real name is Vivian Peters, and she was hired by Butch Heathers to pose as Florence Newton.
19: How do you know?
0: Because she's in my apartment. She told me all about it. Butch hired her when he was out on bail.
19: Now you're not only seeing crazy things, you're saying crazy things. How would Butch know about the death of Florence Newton so he could rig up such a stunt?
0: Butch lived in Little Bend. He knew what she looked like, and the records show that he was there when the Newton girl drowned in that creek.
19: So he was there. So he knew the girl was drowned. So what am I supposed to do now? I can't send Butch Heathers where I want to send him. He can't be tried again for killing Ellie Spry.
0: I know he can't, but I've got to... Listen... There's your phone, Faraday.
19: I know it, Blackie. I gotta know something. Faraday speaking.
20: Inspector Faraday, this is Madeline Wells, Harold Walters' secretary.
19: Yes, Miss Wells.
20: Inspector, Mr. Walters has been killed.
19: What?
20: He's in his office, dead. He's been shot.
19: Wait a minute. Blackie, Butch Heather's lawyer has been killed.
0: I know, I heard her say it.
19: Stay where you are, Miss Wells.
20: Yes.
19: Don't touch anything. We'll be right up.
20: All right, Inspector.
19: Well, Blackie, what do you think of that?
0: It's not what I think, Faraday. It's what I know. Butch Heathers has made another mistake. Only this time, we're going to make it his last.
19: Oh, no, Blackie. You bungled things the last time I had Butch. Go have yourself some fun in a graveyard. Meet some new ghosts, maybe. You're out of this murder.
0: I'm out? Oh, no.
19: You're out, or yes. From here on, I'm handling Butch Heathers all by myself.
0: You mean mishandling Butch, don't you?
19: I'm going to surprise you, Blackie. I've got an idea. In fact, I've got two ideas.
0: You'd better get an idea how you can pin the murder of Harold Walters on Butch before you do anything else. We're just guessing he's our man.
19: He's not our man. He's my man. And I know how I could pin this on him, providing I get no interference from you. I'm going to have you kept here in this office for an hour, so I can have my way, and you can't get in it.
21: You know, Inspector Faraday... It's a funny thing how many uses you can get out of a fire escape like this.
22: Mm.
21: You can get out of a building on it, Hang laundry on it, sunbathe, and sleep on it.
1: Yeah, and keep quiet on it, too, Muldoon.
21: All right.
1: The glass in this window to Butch's room isn't soundproof.
21: Yeah, but it's sure almost look-proof, Inspector. Why, it's so dirty I can hardly see through it.
1: I can see enough. I can see Butch in there and the door to the hall.
21: Are you sure that Peter's girl will do what you told her to do?
1: She'd better. You know, I'm sort of proud of myself about this.
21: Yeah.
1: This is the kind of idea Blackie would get. He's not the only one who's smart.
21: Well, what if it doesn't work?
1: What do you expect from Blackie's ideas? Uh-oh, there must have been a knock on the door in there. Butch just got up and walked over to it.
21: Well, now he can lift up the window a little, huh?
1: Yeah. Quick, while he's on the other side of the room.
21: All right.
1: That's enough. Butch just opened the door.
21: Is it the Peters thing?
1: It sure is.
17: Well, Miss Peters, it took long enough getting here. Come in.
15: Thanks.
21: We can hear pretty good.
17: You phoned and said you wanted to talk to me, sweetheart. Well, what about?
15: You ought to know what about. I didn't know I was going to save you from the chair when I said I'd play ghost for Boston Blackie.
21: Well,
17: what you didn't know didn't hurt you too much, did it? You got to put the country air out of it, too, didn't you?
15: You got out of a murder rat, Mr. Heathers. And everyone knows you killed Ellie Spry. Blackie's testimony was right, every word of it.
17: Yeah?
15: You've made an accomplice out of me, Heathers, and I don't like it.
21: Inspector, you don't? You...
17: Well. It's too bad.
15: It's so bad that I'm going to the police.
17: Oh, I wouldn't do that if I was you.
15: But you are not me.
17: Look, I killed Ellie Spry and got away with it. I killed Harold Wallace, my lawyer. I'm going to get away with that, too. I'd include you in that list in a minute. And don't forget it.
15: Jesus. The police will know you killed Walter.
17: They won't even suspect me. Then Wallace just win a case for me. Anybody in this town ought to know that Wallace and I are the best of friends. Now don't go to the cops, sweetheart. Won't do you any good, and I wouldn't like it. You understand?
1: Come on, Muldoon, let's go.
15: Yes, I understand.
1: I've heard all I need to hear.
15: I understand.
21: All right, I'll raise the window now.
17: Hey. Who's out there?
1: No time now. Let's go right through the glass.
21: All right.
1: Careful, Butch.
17: Cops.
1: Duck, Miss Peters. There may be shooting.
17: Yeah, she ain't ducking, but I am behind her. Go ahead, shoot, copper. Hit this dame. See if I can.
15: No, don't.
21: Inspector, don't shoot. You'll hit the girl.
17: You mean you kill the girl, don't you? She makes a nice target, doesn't she, Inspector? A nice target, but a better shield.
15: Don't
1: Your
15: shoot.
1: Pals ought to see you now, Butch. You're as tough as you claim to be. You wouldn't be holding that girl in front of you.
17: Ah, cut the talk, pal. Go ahead and shoot, why don't you?
1: You know I'm not going to shoot.
17: Polite cop, huh? You don't shoot ladies, huh? Well, you don't shoot me, neither. And you don't catch me. There's a couple of more steps back, and I can reach the door.
21: You did this all wrong, Inspector.
1: Shut up.
17: Well, I'm at the door, Faraday. Go ahead and shoot if you want. This is your last chance. So long. So long, copper. Here's your girlfriend. Maybe you'll...
2: Go to sleep, Butch. You're tired.
1: Blackie.
2: Yes, Inspector. Blackie with a blackjack. Are you all right, Miss Peters?
15: Yes, thank you. But I think my arm's going to be bruised tomorrow.
2: I think Butch's head is bruised a bit, too. Or maybe this blackjack got the worst of the deal. Faraday, it's a good thing you told the guard to let me go in an hour.
1: Yeah?
2: I knew where you were heading and stayed out there in the hall to wait for you. I imagine you heard Heather's confession.
1: Sure. You heard him admit he killed Ellie Spry and his lawyer.
2: Yes, and it's a good thing I was outside the door. Faraday, what would you do without me?
19: I don't know, but I'd sure like to try.
2: Don't do it, pal. You're a big man on account of me.
1: Yeah?
2: Mm-hmm. The morning papers are going to say that Butch Heathers is another of the feathers in your cap.

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0: Hello there, Jack.
1: Henry?
0: May I join you, old chap?
1: Yes, of course.
0: When's your next tutorial?
1: In about 15 minutes.
0: Oh, I've got half an hour. How are the studies going?
1: Behind, as usual.
0: As a fourth-year man, you should be keeping well ahead.
1: Yes, I keep being told, Henry. Believe me, it's not for the lack of trying. I've nearly got word blindness. I've been reading so much.
0: Oh, God. This lunch is pretty foul, isn't it?
1: Is it?
0: You are eating, I suppose. You look pretty gaunt.
1: Food doesn't interest me at present.
0: You can't study on an empty stomach, old boy.
1: Well, I thought an empty stomach helped to make the intellect keener.
0: Rot! You need a break. I've been invited to a party tonight. What about it?
1: Don't tempt me.
0: A chance for you to meet people. You hardly know anyone at the university. You know, I think I'm about the only friend you've got.
1: I haven't the time to socialize. Believe me, Henry, I'm finding it very difficult. My mind seems reluctant to absorb all the information. Why is it so easy for some?
0: You mean me?
1: No, not you specifically. You don't know how lucky you are to have such a retentive memory. I read a page, I think I've got it, only to find by tomorrow morning it's gone, utterly and totally.
0: Yes, well, maybe you're trying too hard. Happens sometimes.
1: Yes, I'd like to think that, but I'd be living in a fool's paradise.
0: If I can help in any way, old chap.
1: Yes, thanks, Henry, you're very kind.
0: My dear chap, you're so silly, only too willing to help. Mind you, those tiny rooms you have in Findlay Street, they can't be very conducive to serious study.
1: Yes, maybe not, but I can't afford anything else.
0: So you really won't join me tonight? Have some fun.
1: No, afraid not. I've got an awful lot of swatting to do until the early hours. All I want is peace and quiet.
0: Judging from that part of Edinburgh, that's all you will get.
1: Yes, sir. Look, I must go now. I'll see you later.
0: I guess. Well, goodbye, Jack, old man.
1: Damn. Knocked all the papers on the floor. Where was I? Skull. Right. Here we are. Now, Jack, try and keep awake. And concentrate. Why don't they supply silent clocks for undergraduates? Go on. 9, 10, 11. Right, I'll try again. The human skull. Oh, no! Well, who's that at this time of night? I'm not Green, surely not Green. Not after what I told him. He wouldn't do a thing like that. Oh, I suppose I'd better answer it. I mean, this is too much. The fellow knows I'm reading from an exam. Hello? Who's there? Must be around the bend in the staircase, and yet the steps seem to be right here beside me. Jack, you were talking yourself into a nightmare. Someone is playing a joke which, frankly, I don't find in the least bit funny. Right, I'll close the... Someone is there. Hello? Who's there? Damn the light in this hallway. Did you want me? Did you knock just now? Who are you? Come nearer the light and I feel Ambrose Field. Well, I hardly recognized you, old man. You look so white and thin. Are you ill, man? Come inside, quick. You look absolutely worn out. Come and sit down, please. You've quite taken me by surprise. When was the last time we met?
2: What do you mean, Ambrose? You can't come.
3: I've told you, I've got to stay in.
2: Oh, what have you done now?
3: I was rude to Proctor.
2: You are an ass. Why don't you control that temper of yours?
3: The man's an idiot. He doesn't like you.
2: You'll be expelled if you keep on behaving like this.
3: I don't care.
2: You should care. What'll your parents say?
3: I don't care about them either.
2: You're just being silly and irresponsible.
3: You do what you like, Jack, and I'll do what I like.
2: You'll never get to university. You'll have no future.
3: You sound just like my father.
2: But he's right.
3: I want to lead my own life. I'm not answering to fools like old Proctor.
2: He may be old, but he's no fool.
3: Look, Jack, I know you're my closest friend and all that, but I'm sick to death of people telling me what to do all the time.
2: How long is it, Ambrose, since we're at school together? 5? 6 years? Look, old man, is something wrong? What's happened?
4: Lady Field?
5: Yes, officer?
4: Is this young man your son?
5: Where did you find him?
4: Near the river, my lady. Lying in the gutter.
1: He's
4: dead drunk, my lady.
5: What?
4: Come along, nurse. Come along. In you come, that's right. I could see the way he was dressed and everything, that he was from a decent home. That's right, suppose.
5: Oh, thank you, officer. I'm deeply indebted to you. Are they going to be... well, is he likely to be charged with anything?
4: Lady, no, I don't think so. Not this time. But I would urge you to try and exercise a little more control over him.
5: Yes.
4: He could get into some serious trouble one day, especially in that area.
5: Yes, of course.
1: I don't want to stay.
4: You've got a wild one there, I can tell you.
5: Lord Field is out at the moment. No doubt he will deal with him strongly when he returns.
4: Good. A young gentleman like that needs a father's hand.
2: Ambrose? Ambrose, do you want to tell me about it? I mean, I heard things, of course.
0: I say, Jack, Ambrose Field's a friend of yours, isn't he?
2: Yeah.
0: Father owns half of Pimlico.
2: I believe so, yes. Why?
0: In prison.
2: What?
0: Heard the details from a friend. Caught in one of those opium dens. Up to the most appalling things. Drugs, women, prostitution. Quite dreadful. God knows how his father's going to keep this quiet.
2: How awful.
0: You know the family well?
2: Oh, I was at school with Ambrose before he was expelled. But my sister, Emily, and Ambrose's sister are very close. I haven't seen Ambrose in... must be a year or so. Why, you look exhausted, Ambrose. You just eat some supper and relax. We'll soon have you looking better. Get some of that food down you. After we've eaten, then we'll have a chat, eh? Must be much to talk about. Ah, I just remembered. I've got a bottle of whiskey somewhere. What an ass I am. I never touch it myself when I'm working, but, well, this is a special occasion, isn't it?
6: Hello, Father. Come in. Come in.
7: So you're here, my son, my heir. You disgrace me, Ambrose. And you dishonor my name.
6: What are you talking about?
7: Look at yourself.
6: I'm sorry, Father. I don't know.
7: Damn you! Look at yourself! Look at yourself in the mirror!
6: You're hurting me!
7: Oh, can't you see what stares back at you? My God, if I had the courage, I'd kill you!
6: I've had too much to drink, that's all.
7: Too much to drink, my God!
6: As a young man, you must have got it in some scrapes now and again.
7: Ambrose, do you realize how much misery you have brought into this house? Your mother is downstairs now, crying. She's crying because of you, because of your appalling behaviour, because of the shame you have brought onto this family. The police pick you up out of gutters. They drag you from your whores. They worm you out of the disgusting squalor of the opium dens. You are the talk of London, and because you are my son, so am I.
6: I have lots of friends, Father. We enjoy ourselves.
7: You don't understand a word I'm talking about, do you?
6: Father... what's all this leading to? What are you intending to do?
7: Do? I'm going to do nothing, my boy. It's you who has something to do. I want you to pack your clothes and what possessions you have, and I want you to leave this house. You take nothing other than your personal possessions, and I never, ever want to see you again.
6: Father, please.
7: I have agonized over this decision, Ambrose, but now that I have made it, it is irrevocable. And don't believe for one moment that your friends or your mother will make me change my mind. I dare say you will find some kind of roof to sleep or lust under, but it will not be as my son.
6: No, No, don't. You, please.
7: You
6: don't do
7: have
6: this.
7: 1 hour, and you will not see your mother before you leave. I shall be with her in the drawing room, and I shall lock the door. I don't want to know of your existence ever again.
6: Does Mother know what you intend to
7: no.
6: do?
7: No. She will only know about it when it has happened. 1 hour, Ambrose.
6: Please, Father, you can't do this.
7: 1 hour?
6: Please. I've nowhere to go. My home is here.
7: Your home was here, but no longer. I have done everything I could to help you, but I cannot take the shame and disgrace you bring upon us any longer. 1 hour, Ambrose.
6: You old bastard. Dear God, what can I do? Where can I go? I know the answer. Father, you needn't think you can get rid of me so easily. You'll never be able to forget me. Never.
8: Drink that, old man. That'll help you regain your strength and senses. Then you must tell me how you found me. I'm swatting to be a doctor for my sins. I sometimes think your carefree attitude towards your future might have been for the best when I consider what I'm suffering at the moment. Why, your coat's all dry and dusty. I thought it was raining outside.

0: Ambrose? Ambrose? You've fallen asleep. Look, I shall be here for the rest of the night reading for this exam. You're more than welcome to my bed. Tomorrow, we'll have a late breakfast and, we'll see what can be done. Make plans, eh? Come on, let me help you into the bedroom. Yeah, that's it. Come along, old friend. You need to rest in a nice, soft, warm bed. Let's make a vow, Ambrose.
1: A vow to what?
0: To eternal friendship. That whatever happens to us, we will always be the greatest of friends, each to help the other if he's in trouble.
1: All right.
0: Good.
1: What are you doing with that knife, Jack?
0: For the vow to be properly taken requires the letting and joining of our blood. Only this way will our friendship last until death. What do you say, Ambrose?
1: Very well, Jack. I'm willing.
2: I wonder how long he'd been waiting out there on the stairs. He really does look quite ill. He ate as if he hadn't seen food for a week. Listen to his breathing. I can hear him in here. Oh, he's in a deep, deep sleep. I too can hardly keep awake, and I must try. I must try.

0: In dealing with a fracture, it is important to keep the limb immobile.
1: Hmm. Strange, my arm.
0: Ooh, pins and needles. Need to stretch, I expect. Now, where was I? Ah! Oh, that pain again. Ooh, I must have been leaning on it awkwardly. I'd better go and see how Ambrose is faring. Still asleep. By the looks of him, he hasn't moved an inch. The poor fellow, he must have been exhausted. Ah! Oh! There's that pain again. Oh, I must have been sitting in a draft or something.

0: Ambrose, what would you like for breakfast? Ambrose? Ambrose! In the bathroom! Ambrose, old man, where are you? Ambrose! Where in God's name is he? Ambrose, come on, old man, don't play the fool. Where are you? You're hiding behind the door. Well, the bedroom's empty, yet... Field? Is that you? Where are you, man? Stop playing this damn stupid game. The pain started again. God, it hurts. Field, this has gone far enough. Where are you? Damn it, man, what are you trying to do? You under the bed, or what? God. My arm. The pain's almost unbearable. You must be in here. Field. Field. All right. I lay down on the bed. No. I'm going mad. Students who read too much, sleep too little, have hallucinations. That's a medical fact. That's what it is. Total exhaustion. It wasn't Field that was exhausted. It was me. My senses were shaken. Reason was disturbed. Yes. Field was no more than a hallucination. That's it. And that, my arm, it still hurts. That's real enough. The impression of the body on the bed, that was real too, but no. Think for a moment, Jackie. He didn't utter a word. Ambrose did not utter a word. No. It's incredible. It's absurd. If it's an hallucination, why can I hear him breathe? Why? I've got to get out. No. Perhaps a walk across Holyrood will clear the air, bring sanity back again.
1: Hello, Marriott. I was getting worried.
0: Henry, what are you doing here?
1: I thought I'd drop in, compare notes, and catch breakfast from you. Where have you been, old boy?
0: I've been walking across Holyrood.
1: This early?
0: I had a bad headache. The walk helped.
1: Ah, read hard all night then?
0: Yes, yeah.
1: I didn't know you had any friends who drank, Marriott.
0: I didn't know I had either. What are you getting at?
1: In the bedroom, old boy. Sounds as if some chap is sleeping it off in there, doesn't it?
0: Then you can hear it too. Oh, thank God.
1: Well, of course I can hear it. I'm sorry if I wasn't meant to...
0: I didn't mean that. I'm relieved. If you hear it too, then it's all right. But really, it frightened me more than I can tell you. I thought I was going to have a brain fever or something. And you know how much depends on this exam. It always begins with sounds or visions or some beastly hallucinations.
1: Jack, what in heaven's name are you talking
0: Listen
1: about?
0: Listen to me, Henry, and I'll tell you what I mean. Only please, please don't interrupt. Last night, at... About 11 o'clock. You still hear the breathing, don't you?
1: Yes.
0: Well, then you come with me, and we'll search the room together, and you'll see if what I say isn't true.
1: Just a minute, Jack. I've been in there already, when I heard the sounds and thought it was you.
0: What?
1: Well, I wouldn't hang it all. Someone must be there.
0: Someone is in there. But where?
2: Come on, come into the room. Come on, Henry.
1: No, Jack, don't ask me. I've been in once. There's nothing there.
2: Now you know what I've been through all night, why I've been tramping across Holyrood for the last 2 hours. The only thing that ought to have a proper, logical explanation is the pain in my arm. It hurts infernally and aches all the way up. I can't remember bruising it or anything.
1: Let me examine it for you. I'm awfully good at bones, in spite of the examiner's opinion to the contrary.
2: All right.
1: Roll up your shirt sleeve.
2: You're going to have a brusque bedside manner, I see. My God, I'm bleeding. Not much, but there's blood all the same. Look. A cut near the wrist.
1: Well, you've scratched yourself without knowing it.
2: There's no sign of a bruise. It must be something else that makes the arm ache.
1: What's the matter, Jack? I see nothing strange about a scratch. It was your cufflink, probably, last night in your excitement. But, Jack, my dear fellow, what's the matter?
2: Do you see that red mark? I mean, underneath what you call a scratch.
1: Let me see. Yeah? Well, yes, I see it. It looks like an old scar.
2: It is an old scar. Now it all comes back to me.
1: What? Marriott, what's the matter with you?
2: Quiet. Quiet and I'll tell you. Field made that scar. Did you hear me? Field made that scar.
1: Field? You mean last night?
2: No, not last night. Years ago, at school, with my knife. And I made a similar scar on his arm. We exchanged drops of blood in each other's cuts. He put a drop of blood into my arm, and I put one into his.
1: In the name of heaven, what for?
2: It was a boy's compact. We made a secret pledge, a bargain, a vow, a friendship. Oh, I remember it all perfectly now. We swore to appear to one another. I mean, whoever died first swore to show himself to the other, and we sealed the compact with each other's blood. I remember it all so well. A hot summer afternoon in my room 7 years ago, one of the masters caught us and confiscated the knife. I've never thought of it again to this day.
1: And you mean that,
2: dear God? You know what this means, don't you?
1: Well, there's no good being upset about it. I mean, well, if it's all a hallucination, we know what to do. And if it isn't, well, we know what to think, don't we?
2: No, I suppose so, but it frightens me terribly. That poor devil.
1: After all, if the worst is true, and that chap has kept his promise, well, he has, and that's all, isn't it?
2: Yes. Yes.
1: There's only one thing that occurs to me, and that is this. Are you quite sure that he really ate like that? I mean that he actually ate anything at all.
2: What?
1: Can you check?
2: What? I put the things away myself after we'd finished. They're on the third shelf in that cupboard. No one's touched them since.
1: Ah, just as I thought. It was partly hallucination at any rate. The things haven't been touched. Come and see for yourself. There's the loaf, the plate of stale scones, the oatcake, all untouched. But even the glass of whiskey, there it is. The whiskey's still in it. You were feeding no one. Field ate and drank nothing. He was not here at all.
2: But the breathing. I heard it. You heard it. In there, now. Where are you going?
1: Just a moment. There's only one thing to do. Write home and find out about him. And meanwhile, come and finish your reading in my rooms. I've got an extra bed.
2: Henry.
1: Hmm?
2: Look, I've had a reply from my sister.
1: Ah, what did she say?
2: That's just family stuff. Here we are. It is curious that in your letter you should have inquired about Ambrose Field. It seems a terrible thing, but only a short while ago, Lord Field's patience at Ambrose's behaviour was exhausted, and he turned him out of the house, they say, without a penny. Well, what do you think? He has killed himself.
1: Good Lord.
2: At least it looks like suicide. Instead of leaving the house, he went down and hid in the cellar and simply starved himself to death. They found the body on the 14th, and the doctor said he'd died about 12 hours before. He was dreadfully thin.
0: And he died on the 13th, the very night he came to see you.

0: That was Keeping His Promise by Algernon Blackwood, with Eric Deacon as Marriott and Christopher Neame as Ambrose Field. David Griffin was Green, Peter Tottenham, Lord Field, and Nerissa Knights, Lady Field. Other parts were played by Nigel Graham. Technical presentation was by Prue Menmuir. 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
7: Hey, Alex, how did the interview go?
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14: Cows and chickens and pigs by my wife and I.
15: Wife? Johnny, you hurt?
14: Of course, you pump your own water and plow and get blisters on your hand.
16: I don't mind blisters. Jane, do you think...
15: Of course.
16: Sure.
15: Very sure. If it's with you.
14: And you can have a human name, not a name with a number. I'm Bob. Bob Thomas.
16: All right, Bob. What do we do now?
14: Well, I've got your escape from the city all planned. We go down...
16: What's that? Who's there?
17: The mine police.
16: Electronic men. The robot mine police. Use the visor signal. Let me see you.
17: All electronics disrupted here. Open for inspection.
16: Better open up. All right.
17: Remove device. Causing difficulty.
16: Oh, that's just anonymous.
17: Remove it.
16: Sure, sure. Take it down, will you, Bob? How's that?
17: Satisfactory. You, guards 2 and 3, investigate other apartments. I will stay. This apartment under protection.
18: Other apartments. We

0: I will enter.
1: Johnny, start the device again.
2: What? Quick.
1: Well, it worked, huh?
0: You know, Bob has been giving the electronic man fits. Well, so these are our new friends, eh?
1: Johnny 212, Jane 16, meet Ralph 98.
0: Hello?
3: What?
1: He's very much a human being, Johnny. Don't look so surprised. Take off your thin mask and voice box, Ralph. Ralph's one of the best. Our top spy in Next City.
4: Bob, we've got to work fast before the electronics men get back. Bob, things look bad. I think Morton's experiments for the master mechanical brain are succeeding.
1: What? Experiments? For years, Morton's been working to produce electronic men that can make other electronic men.
3: But why?
1: Why? Because the master mechanical brain can control electronic men, absolutely. Humans rebel, like you two. If you had children, what little rebels they'd be.
4: The master mechanical brain had denied marriage permits to everybody, except readjusted humans.
5: Yeah, who might just as well be machines.
1: No marriages, no human children. Electronic men that can reproduce their kind, and bingo, a complete machine civilization with a master as ruler.
4: And once the experiments are a definite success, the master will liquidate the human.
3: Oh, no.
5: I've read of such things, but centuries ago.
4: Bob, let's get them out of here.
1: All right, let's...
6: Open mind, police.
3: The electronic men are back.
1: Take us now, they'll readjust us forcibly.
5: Oh, well, what do we do?
4: Help me get the metal head mask on, and the voice box, too.
5: There, it's on.
0: Find out I'm human.
6: Oh. Open door. Electronic man in there.
3: Why did they come back? Oh, Johnny, I'm frightened.
5: Bob, you said you had an escape.
1: I have. But first, Ralph, this is for you.
5: Bob, you stuck your friend.
1: It was a trick. We're betrayed.
6: Open.
1: Open the door, Johnny, and rush the electronic man. They won't be expecting violence.
5: All right.
1: All right, let up, Johnny. Let up. They're both out of commission. Jane?
3: Here.
5: Are you all right?
1: Come on. Head for the emergency chute.

0: We made it.
1: Oh, the Stewart.
2: Stewart? Oh.
1: They haven't been used since the Atom War. They were used as bomb shelters, lined with lead for protection against neutron penetration. Now even the master's electronic scanner can't find it. Now let's get moving.
2: Yeah.
1: Watch that rubble.
0: So, Ralph tried to trick us, eh?
2: I never thought he would do that.
1: He didn't.
0: Yeah, but you said...
1: I shouted he betrayed it, so the electronic men would hear and go on believing he was one of them. Knocked out by those vicious renegades.
0: Hey, that's right. We're Rennies now.
2: But why bother to fool the electronic men? Why didn't Ralph just come with us?
1: He's needed in next city. Without Ralph, we'd have never known about Morton's experiments with a master mechanical brain.
0: And you really think if Morton gets electronic men that can produce others, he'll kill off all the humans?
1: All but the few that Morton will spare for his own aids and desires. It's a logical thing. Master mechanical brain is supremely logical. We'll have subjects at its absolute command. Careful, Mrs.
2: Oh, yeah.
1: The electronic men act only on impulses the master sends out. They'll act with machine-like logic. They won't fall in love.
2: I got it.
1: Disrupt any of Morton's plans for a perfect machine state.
0: Doesn't this tunnel ever end?
1: Soon. Duck.
0: Oh, ouch!
2: You didn't duck in time.
0: Ducked, all right. I just unducked too quick. Bob, there's the light ahead.
1: The end of the tunnel. Hurry.
2: Yeah. The stars. They're most beautiful in the picture.
1: You don't see them under Mech City's dome.
0: What's that funny smell?
1: To quote an ancient joke, Johnny, that's fresh air.
0: Huh? Hey, I like it. How do you make it?
1: Johnny, this is real air, fresh air, as nature made it.
0: And this is real grass, not synthetic?
2: And those noises. Like a chorus.
1: Cricket. Frog. Nightbird.
2: It's a whole new world.
1: As a matter of fact, it's a very old one. Here, slip into these capes.
2: They're cold.
1: Yeah, they're lead mesh. Master scanners can't pick them up and trace us and have a blast ray cut us down.
2: Oh, Johnny, I'm scared.
1: You can still turn back. You can say I kidnapped you.
0: Go back to Mech City?
1: No.
2: Where Johnny goes, I go.
1: You sure?
2: Very sure.
1: Then follow me. We're only about 10 minutes' walk to the caves where I have a jet car we'll take to my farm.
2: I'm so tired.
1: Well, in an hour, you'll be asleep in a feather bed. A real feather bed.

0: How do you like pumping water?
1: Hey, look, I got my first blister.
2: This is wonderful. I just can't get over the realness of things. Your wife served me some milk. Real milk this morning. She's a remarkable woman, Bob.
0: So she tells me.
2: Taking in strangers, making us at home.
0: Well, she's a pioneer woman, new century style. Is Jane up yet?
3: Of course I'm up. I've been helping Martha cook. Just imagine, Johnny, she actually cooks biscuits and if those men want to eat what I cook, tell them, come and get it. And tell that young man of yours to bring that water in if he's going to wash up for breakfast.
1: How do you like that? I get my hands dirty pumping water just so I can wash in the water I pump.
0: We're coming, Martha.

0: That was a meal. Martha, you're a wonder.
1: We raise all our own food.
2: Real food, Johnny, not synthetic.
3: I raised that bacon from his shoat. The old sow, too.
2: Bob's a great hand with the animals. He better be, with 6 mouths to feed.
3: What? 6? Less than 4 kids. 3 boys and a girl. Believe me, 4 growing kids can eat.
2: Well, where are they? Away.
3: Martha always sends them away when I go to Mex City. She's got a notion those trips are dangerous.
2: They are. The Master Mechanical Brain and Morton don't like you snatching their humans. Someday...
3: Oh, nonsense.
0: Well, it isn't nonsense, Bob. You took a big chance for us.
2: Yes, but why? Why risk all this happiness just for people like us? People you don't even know, because he feels you're worth it. I think you are, too. And I'm for Bob and all the people he can help. But I'm still afraid.
0: So you send the kid to safety and let him go and...
2: And wait for him to come back.
0: Even though I'm glad you got us out, Bob, you haven't the right to take those chances.
3: Once the Master Mechanical Brain has absolute control, you don't think we'll be safe, do you? As one great American said centuries ago, this union cannot long endure half slave and half free. And that's still true, even if that slavery is benevolent.
2: Yes. The Master is generous. It gave us everything, except happiness.
0: Bob, you really think it will come after you?
3: As soon as that slimy excuse for a human being, Morton, perfects the electronic men who can produce other men, the Master robots will be after us like a shot. Well, that reminds me, it's about time for Morton's morning televox. We don't get the visual part out here, but we can hear Morton. We'll see if there's any mention of your exodus.
4: And in this brutal fight, a band of renegades snatched 2 humans.
0: Hey,
4: however, the Master Mechanical Brain offers all renegades the opportunity to enjoy the peace and happiness of Mex City. Notice to all renegades, all crimes against Mex City will be forgiven if you surrender now for readjustment.
2: Readjustment?
4: If not, the Master Mechanical Brain will be forced to make readjustment at a distance.
3: Morton never dared to make a threat like that before.
2: Shut it off. I can't stand that cold, inhuman voice.
3: No, let's hear what he has to say.
2: No.
0: Can he do anything?
3: Who knows what that man can plan with a Master Mechanical Brain? He's got weapons, if that's what you mean.
2: Bob, someone's coming.
3: It's Ralph.
5: Bob, get to the cave, quick.
3: Why are you here?
5: Had to get away. Morton suspects. Ordered tests. All electronic men. But that's not the worst, Bob. The Master Mechanical Brain is turning destroyer waves on all the Rennie farms that you locate.
6: So this is it. Quick, everybody to the bomb cave. Martha, you lead the way. I'll save what I can.
2: Don't take a chance, Bob. We started with nothing and we can start again. But not without you.
6: Well, can I... Martha's right. Get to the cave.
2: No, oh, hurry!
5: I think Morton's success with the electronic men is a cause, Bob.
3: He's so sure.
6: I'd help the humans in Mex City. Ralph, we gotta go there and warn
2: them. Oh, no, Bob, please.
6: Here, duck behind those bushes. There's a cave in back of them.
2: In here?
6: Yeah. The cave is lead lined.
0: If you go back, Bob, I'm going with you.
6: What's that? The destroyer way.
2: Gone.
6: Like that.
3: That mechanical devil.
0: I'll take the Master apart 2 by 2, bolt by bolt.
6: Martha, get on the cave signal system. Alert all the Rennie. Tell the kids I love them. We're going back.
3: Ralph?
0: Sure, I'm going.
3: Danny?
0: You mean you're going to try to destroy the Master Mechanical Brain?
3: That's right. The time has come. We can't wait any longer.
0: But, Bob, even if you succeed, even if you're not killed first, you'll paralyze Mex City. No food, no water, no air. How will they live?
5: Unless we destroy the Masters, they won't live at all. For the rest, men lived once before without machines. They can do it again.
3: Well, Johnny, 212.
0: No number anymore. I'll come.
2: I'm going, too, with
0: Johnny. No, you stay with Martha.
2: Martha has something to stay for, children. I've only got you, Johnny.
0: No, Jane. You stay with...
2: Take her with you, Johnny. I know what she needs.
3: We've got to hurry.
2: Bob, if you don't come back...
3: I'll come back. with a master mechanical brain in broken pieces.
2: Oh, of course you will. I'll tell the others.
3: Let's go.
2: Bob.
3: Martha. I'll be back.
2: You must come back. You must.

0: Too late to catch on. We've got to hurry. They'll slaughter almost every human being.
1: Bob, the sewer leads right underneath the building.
0: You lead the way, Ralph.
1: All right. Stairs. It should be just about...

0: find it small.
1: Jane, are you all right?
2: Oh, God. Jane, you stay back behind us.
0: Ready?
2: The door, Ralph.
1: Men. Look at them.
2: Like regiments of soldiers marching out. They're getting orders from the next room. We've got to stop them.
0: Let's go. Come on. Don't let them see us. We can't stop that today. Our job is to get the master and stop them forever. Now they're gone.
2: Quiet.
0: That door leads to the master mechanical brain.
2: Let's go.
1: Wait. Go catch up them up. It's like a bite.
0: There's a switch only we electronic men know.
3: Stop where you are, or I'll have you blasted.
4: You. Warden! Stop the master from giving that order!
3: Stay where you are!
4: Why did you destroy people? Why?
3: Because they outlive their usefulness, just as humans destroy machines that outlive their usefulness.
5: But they're human beings!
6: Human. Not.
1: Jealous of humans. Machine with emotion.
3: Yes, it destroys humans because they are humans. For too many centuries, machines have been the servants. Now they will be the masters. Machines will be the world. The master will destroy humans, and the machines will be supreme. All except me. Me, Martin.
6: You.
2: It talked back to me. You heard it. It's all back!
6: Man!

0: The experiments are not a success. They're fake. Electronic men cannot produce themselves. I tricked you. I fooled the perfect machine.
1: They killed us. They killed Morton.
2: They're coming after us.
3: Oh.
2: The bomb.
3: Open the door.

0: your face.
1: Using those delicate wires to tune.
2: Ralph, Ralph, you're dead, you're dead.
3: Yeah, that finished the master.
1: Look, lights. They're dimming.
3: Yeah. All Mech City's power and functions were centered in the master mechanical brain. Everything will stop now. The electronic men, the killings, and the automatic security.
1: Jane, Jane, stick close. Hold on to my arm.
0: It's all over.
4: That depends on how you look at it, Jane. For humans, for people, it's all just starting again.
1: But Mech City destroyed. The whole civilization ruined, broken.
3: No, no, Jane, no. The two things aren't the same. It's true that Mech City is destroyed. But civilization is something more than machines and apparatus. That's something I learned when I joined the Rennies. Civilizations aren't built, are built on dreams and made secure, not by efficiency, but by dedication. Johnny, Jane, you and all the others who are alive today will soon learn that the pursuit of happiness, the desire to be with those you love, to think and act in freedom as men, that's the true meaning of civilization. That's what makes us human beings in the image of God.

0: another exciting drama on 2000 Plus, When the World Met. You've heard about the men from Mars. Ever wondered what they'll look like? Ever thought what would happen if the Martians came? Well, listen next week and you'll find out. 2000 Plus is produced by Sherman H. Dreyer and Robert Gwen Olsen. In today's story, Ken Williams played Johnny, Charlotte Manson played Jane, Joseph Julian was Bob, Hester Sondergaard was Martin, Arnold Robertson was Morton, and Sanford Dickert was Ralph. The orchestra was conducted by Emerson Buckley, music composed by Elliot Jacoby. Script by Donald Stapleton, sound by Walt Schaefer and Al Lapin. Engineer, Bob Albrecht. This is Bob Emmerich speaking.
1: And now, tonight's presentation of radio's outstanding theater of thrills, Suspense. Tonight, the story of Frankenstein, written by Mary Shelley, and starring Mr. Tracy Harris and Mr. Herb.

0: James.
1: Hi, Victor. Hey, you're just in time to give me a hand.
0: Oh, these Indian summers. Hot, too sticky.
2: James, I'd like to talk to you.
0: Well, of course. Anything wrong?
2: Yes.
0: Oh. Well, then, let's go in the house. I'll get you a beer. We can talk.
2: No, not in the house. Do you mind if we just walk?
0: Oh, of course not. Might get some rain. When's Elizabeth coming home?
2: Tomorrow or Tuesday, I think. James,
0: Oh, look now, we're friends. You know you can speak to me. What's the matter? One of your patients die? You made a mistake, perhaps?
2: No, no. Nothing like that. Perhaps it's worse, I'm not sure.
0: Has it anything to do with Elizabeth going away?
2: In a way, yes.
0: Oh. My favorite place. You know, Victor, I think up most of my sermons here.
2: Listen, I've been doing an experiment. It's very complicated. I'm almost finished.
0: That's wonderful.
2: I think I'm a little afraid of it. I don't know. I've tried to think it out myself. I can't find the answer.
0: Oh, go on.
2: You've got to promise that you'll never breathe a word of what I'm about to tell you.
0: You have my word.
2: You swear?
0: Oh, I don't usually break my word.
2: I'm sorry. Well, look, I've made something. It's tremendous. It's impossible. But I think I've done it. And it goes against everything you believe, James.
0: What? Well, what have you done?
2: I put it together. Heart, brain, nerves, muscle, everything. I've done it. Do you understand? A complete body.
0: And you're upset because of that? You think you've done something wrong?
2: Last night I made it move. I'm not certain, but I think I can give it life. Don't you see why I'm afraid, James? I've created a man.

0: You don't have to see this thing if you don't want to.
1: Where is it?
0: In my lab. I'm the only one who has a key. Nobody else ever goes in.
1: I don't say I believe what you've told me, but how do you know you can make it live? I mean, is it anything more than galvanic action?
0: You'll see. Go ahead.
1: Why lock it?
0: I always do.
1: No windows.
0: It's better that way. Now, before I show you, I want to explain. Here, this is what started it. It was mostly an accident. One of the kids brought me his dog. Been run over, killed. He wouldn't believe it was dead, and he expected me to bring it back. So I gave it a shot in the heart, then another with this stuff, a compound I fooled with for a long time.
1: Yeah?
0: Well, the dog came back to life, just for a moment.
1: How do you know the dog was dead?
0: It was. It had been for 2 hours. Now, all this happened 3 years ago.
1: You've been experimenting on things ever since?
0: Yes, that's
1: right. It's wrong.
0: I don't know.
1: It's wrong. What are you going to do? Try to bring it to life?
0: I've got to try.
1: If you've known that all the time, why did you come to me? Why are you unsure about it?
0: I wanted to tell you. I had to tell someone. You're my friend.
1: I'm a minister. I preach and believe in the Word of God.
0: What about science?
1: One doesn't believe in science. One accepts it as a power given to man by his creator.
0: I'm not arguing, James. I'm only saying that if this thing can live, haven't I accomplished a tremendous work for science?
1: I don't know.
0: Do you want to see it?
1: No. No, I don't. But I must.
0: Oh, it's not terrible to look at. I've done a pretty good job on it. It isn't quite finished. The face, mostly. Well?
1: No. No, Victor, bury it. Let it be at peace. Don't do it, even if you can. And I can't imagine it possible. Don't try.
0: Do you realize what it would mean?
1: I don't want to. Put it to rest, man. Forget it.
0: That's just it. I can't. Not until I find out one way or the other.
1: What are you going to do?
0: Show you what happened last night.
1: I don't want to see. I don't care.
0: I know better.
1: Listen to me, Victor. This mustn't go on. You've got to stop it.
0: Not yet. Not until I find out.
1: Does Elizabeth know what you're doing?
0: No.
1: Why did you send her away?
0: I didn't want her here when I made the last test.
1: Because you're ashamed? You know it's wrong. You know what she'd think.
0: Oh, I'm not ashamed. I think I'm a little frightened, huh? This is bigger than anything since the world began. Perhaps that's why I wanted you here.
1: If it moves, if you prove your point to me, will you stop then? Will you destroy it? The formulas, whatever papers you have, destroy all of it, will you?
0: I don't know. Hand me that hypodermic there, will you?
1: No.

0: If I say I believe you, Victor...
1: You don't have to be afraid of it. It couldn't hurt you, you know. There's only enough of this stuff to stimulate a very small portion of its brain.
0: I'm not afraid of it. I'm afraid for us all. I've never preached to you, Victor, but...
1: It moved its left foot last night, then the right. I'm going to try the arm now. Will you... Oh, move the light over here, will you, please? Thanks. Now, watch carefully. It only takes a few seconds.

0: that's the way it was yesterday. The movement only lasts for a moment, though. Well, that's all.
1: I don't know what to say. I don't even think I understand what I've seen, except that it's terrible.
0: Why? Because you don't understand?
1: I'm afraid, if you like. Afraid for you, for what you've done, that thing lying there. You've got no right. I won't allow... What's that?
0: What's what?
1: Listen.
0: Where's my stethoscope? It's impossible. It wasn't enough.
1: Breathing. Victor, what have you done? The thing's alive.

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Alert Americans will heed history's lessons. Throughout history, surprise has had a leading role in military disasters. Today, an enemy capable of surprise air attack could leave chaos in his wake. That's why you should be in the Civilian Ground Observer Corps, volunteering a few hours a week to guard our skies. Be a ground observer. 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And now we bring back to our Hollywood soundstage Mr. Stacy Harris and Mr. Herb Butterfield, starring in tonight's production of Frankenstein, a tale well calculated to keep you in suspense.

0: Yeah. But it didn't have enough. It couldn't have. 10 cc's. 10 yesterday. Unless the drugs are cumulative, maybe that's it. Has it moved again?
1: No. And his eyes are open. What are you going to do?
0: Now? Listen to its heart again.
1: It's got to be destroyed. We've got to put an end to it.
0: Be quiet.
1: It's inhuman. Don't you see what you're doing? You can't give it a soul. You can't...
0: How do you know? How do you know what I can give it? I've given it life, haven't I? It sees, breathes, moves. Perhaps it hears. Yes, I wonder, does it hear? Hey! Look, did you see that? It blinked, the head jerked. James, it hears. It's aware of sound. Does it feel pain?
1: Don't! Don't! It's not an animal! You formed it like a man. Give it the dignity of one. I won't let you do that
0: to it. I've gone this far.
1: Put down the scalpel!
0: What are you going to prove by that?
1: I think you must be mad.
0: I didn't interfere with your work.
1: There's something at the door.
0: Yes, I know. Better strap it down on the table. James, you won't forget your promise, will you?
1: I'm sorry I gave you my word. I'm sorry you ever told me about this. I feel I'm as guilty as you are now.

0: Henry, whatever took you so long? Hello, James.
1: Hello, Elizabeth.
0: I tried to call you from the station, dear, but the line's out of order.
2: I'm sorry. Did you have a nice time?
0: Lovely. Everybody sends their love.
2: That's good.
0: What a fine pair of sober sides you are. What did you do, darling? Break one of my good dishes? I knew I shouldn't have left you alone. Well, what are we all standing in the hall for? Come on, let's go.
1: Elizabeth, I must be going.
0: Well, it's raining very hard.
1: I'll be all right.
0: Well, then you'll have to take an umbrella. There's one in the kitchen.
1: Are you going to tell her?
2: No.
1: You won't unstrap it from the table, will you?
2: Not yet.
1: I'll try to come back later. I want to think.
2: About what?
1: You've changed since you came to see me this afternoon. You don't really care what I think now, do you?
2: I suppose not. Thanks anyway, James.
1: Are you going to let it live?
2: Well, that's funny coming from you. Have I the right to kill it?
1: I'll tell you this, Victor. You're doing something you have no right to do. Something that you don't even understand. The creation of man isn't your job. It isn't mine. I know your bright, scientific mind's laughing at me.
0: Here's the umbrella, James. But I wish you'd wait until the storm blows
1: I
0: over.
1: Really must get back. Thank you, Elizabeth. I'll return it tomorrow. Goodbye.
0: Well, what's the matter with him?
2: Hmm?
0: Have you been arguing religion again, Victor?
2: Oh, no. No, dear. No. I'm doing a little work in the lab. It's rather important. Do you mind?
0: What is going on, dear? There's something.
2: No, dear. Nothing at all. There isn't.
0: I know there is. What's the matter?
2: I've told you nothing. I've got to get back to work now.

0: It broke the straps. It got up off the table.
1: Sir.
0: It broke the straps. It's just standing there looking at me. What do I do? Talk to it? What do I say? Can it understand I've done it? I've done it. It's almost perfect. Muscular control, coordination. I wish I'd finished the face, though. But to break those straps, it must be terribly strong, and that's odd. It's not over average size. And now what? Can you understand what I say? Do you feel any pain? Are you hungry? I'm a man, like you. You are a man. Do you understand? This is a mirror. You can see yourself in it. Look. It's all right. It's all right.
2: It's angry. But it doesn't show anger in its face. There's emotion there, though. It sees ugliness and it's afraid. I'll have to get it back on the table. Put it to sleep. That's the best way. Then use a stronger strap or a chain. Its eyes. Just staring. Seem watery. Oh, what a marvel it is, though.
0: I want you to come over here and sit down. Do you hear me? Come here and sit down. Come here. No, don't touch that. No. No, stop it. Stop it. Put that down.

0: Victor. Victor, darling.
1: Elizabeth. How did you get in here?
0: I heard some noise and came down. The lab door was open.
1: I locked it.
0: The lock was broken. What's the matter? What's happened?
1: Did you see anyone?
0: No. Did someone break in?
1: Elizabeth, don't ask me any questions. Just do what I ask. Go get your coat. I'm taking you over to James' house. I want you to stay there.
0: Why? Why, what is it, Victor?
1: I can't tell you about it now. You may have to stay there all night. Now hurry, please.
2: We've got to call the police.
1: No, no, James. They'll shoot it. I don't want that. It's just frightened, that's all.
2: You're being a fool, Victor. Do you realize what it means, that thing roaming about the country? What about the children? Everybody in the village? I'm going to get the police.
1: No, no. James, please, listen. Give me a chance to find it first.
2: Then what? You do a few more experiments? Give it speech, perhaps, and it happens again?
1: It's mine.
3: I made it.
2: I'm not thinking of that now. It's the village and your wife. We don't even know where it is. If it wants to kill, how do you know where it will stop?
1: All right. All right, then. Just give me an hour. Please, James, let me try to find it before we call the police. If I do, I'll take it back. I'll destroy it myself.
2: You give me your word?
1: Yes, yes.
2: All right. I'll go with you.
1: Thanks, James.
2: I'll get my rifle. Do you have a gun?
1: Yes, but I'm not going to use it, unless...
2: Yes, unless. That's why I'll take mine. I shan't be a moment. It's getting dark. Where do you think it might have gone?
1: That's hard to tell. If it's afraid of thunder, it might be hiding in a barn. That's where I'm heading now.
2: The old Hamilton place?
1: That's right.
2: Well, how are you going to capture it? Have you thought of that?
1: I brought along a hypodermic.
2: You're not afraid anymore, are you?
1: No.
2: It's strange, because I am. Not of what it might do to me, but because of the fact that I've seen it. I know it exists.
1: Listen. There. The dog might have seen it. Sounds as though it's coming from around the Hamilton place. If it is in there, there's no way out the back. It was boarded up, wasn't it?
2: Yes, but it broke out of your lab.
1: Then I'll go in. Wait out here, will you?
2: I'm coming with you.
1: No, no. If it tries to escape, if it does do something to me... Shoot it as it comes out.
2: Don't take the chance. It won't let you get near it.
1: I'm going to try.
4: I lied. I am afraid. It's somewhere in here, hiding, waiting for me. I am afraid. I should have destroyed it. James was right. Oh, what's the matter with this flashlight? That's better. What was that? There in the corner. There it is.

0: I won't hurt you. It's all right. I understand. I won't hurt you. Don't be frightened. It's going to be all right.
1: Victor!
2: You shoot it? I might have hit it. I don't know.
0: Is it gone?
2: Yes. Are you... Victor.
3: He never recovered consciousness again. Outside, I looked for the thing I'd shot at, but there was no sign of it. I returned to the lab and burned every paper, destroyed every single evidence of Victor Frankenstein's terrible experiment. But the result of that experiment has never been found, nor have I been able yet to convince the authorities that such a thing ever existed.

Suspense, in which Mr. Stacy Harris and Mr. Herb Butterfield starred in tonight's presentation of Frankenstein. Next week, the story of terror in the streets. We call it The Whole Town Sleeping. That's next week on Suspense.

Suspense is produced and directed by Anthony Ellis. Frankenstein was written by Mary Shelley. The music was composed by Lucian Morowick and conducted by Wilbur Hatch. Featured in the cast were Vivi Janis and Barney Phillips. 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
13: 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The sea and air were ruled by guided atomic missiles, radiations, and total destruction drove man underground. And there the war continued. The great beds of shale and limestone trembled as an underground cruiser chewed its way through the ageless rock. The ship was squat, ugly, the top of its cutting head 40 feet above the clattering caterpillar treads. It was windowless, and behind the grinding duralloy blades were ugly lumps that concealed the guns. On the bridge, Commander Sanderson fought the bucking vibration, one hand tight on a stanchion.
14: Culver.
15: Aye, sir.
14: What's wrong with the insulation? It's hotter than oven up here.
15: Port refrigeration unit went out. Starboard can't carry the load. I've got damage control on it.
14: Oh, go back.
16: Aye, sir.
14: Give me a seismal reading.
16: Severe shock 30 seconds back. Change course to 175 degrees. And half speed, please, sir, till I can chart the strata.
14: Mr. Culver.
15: Aye, sir.
14: 175, half speed.
15: Aye, sir.
17: Navigation, Lieutenant Watson.
15: Bridge here. Change course to 175, Watson.
17: 175. Aye, sir.
16: Clark.
18: Yes, Mr. Watson.
16: New course, 175.
18: 175, aye.
16: Half speed.
18: Half speed, aye.
16: What?
18: We hit something. What is it, Mr. Watson?
16: It's lava, probably. Maybe it doesn't mean anything.
18: No, I guess not. Mr. Watson.
16: Yes, Clark?
18: Are we ever going to get out of here?
16: You mean the lava?
18: The whole business. We've been under rock for 3 months.
16: You better keep quiet, Clark. Psycho officer has rubber heels.
18: Oh, I don't care about Carpenter. He's been over me already with those stinking reaction tests. If he gives me one more ink blot to look
16: at, I'll... your dial? 1 degree correction.
18: Right. Mr. Watson, what was it like?
16: Huh? When?
18: On the surface. I never saw the surface. I was born in the Denver Cave, half a mile down.
16: Well, that was a long time ago, Clark.
18: Yeah. But you remember, don't you? You and Kovacs are the only ones on the ship who remember the surface.
16: It was war then, too. Kovacs was in the army, the infantry. The queen of battles. Well, the queen's dead now.
18: What was it like?
16: You mean in the surface wars?
18: Yeah.
16: Well, they had chaplains and...
18: Chaplains?
16: I guess you never heard of that. Now we have psycho officers. Yeah, they don't talk about religion much these days.
18: It must have been something on the surface. I dream about that. I don't know what it was really like, but I dream about it. And then somebody takes me and shoves me down on the bottom of a hot closet. And they shove a big hand over my mouth and I can't breathe. I wake up and I want to bust out of here with my fingernails. I just...
19: What's the matter, Clark?
18: Nothing, Dr. Carpenter.
19: Nothing?
18: No, sir.
16: We were just passing the time, Carpenter.
19: When's the last time you had an emotional reaction test, Watson?
16: I don't know. I forgot.
19: Just remember your seniority doesn't exempt you from psychiatric review. This isn't some slipshod surface vessel with organized superstition aboard.
16: The old chaplains weren't so bad.
19: Not scientific.
16: You know, I can remember when psychiatry and mental hygiene were the hope of mankind. Now look at it.
19: That goes in my report, Watson.
16: Yeah? Well, make sure you spell my name right.
20: Now hear this. Now hear this. Attention, all hands. Igneous rock detected. Fresh lava flow. Stand by to go to quarters.
19: You're lucky, Watson.
20: That is all.
19: I'll finish with you later. I've got to check combat detachment.
16: Sure, sure. Go play with your ink blots. I'm busy.
19: Now,
16: go on, get out of the way. Get down to the combat detachment. They'll be happy to see you. Clark, check those dampers.
21: I'll take 3 cards.
22: I'll spend Pat.
21: Jake to the Pat hand.
22: Combat detachment, huh? What kind of a chicken guy are you?
21: Anytime you want to start anything, you're lying, yellow,
22: all right,
21: chiseled.
22: All right, don't flip your wig.
21: All right, I don't want no trouble. That rubber-soled rat Carpenter, he's worked us all over.
22: Yeah, all except Norman. Hey, Norman. Norman, how come you ain't been psycho?
23: I don't need it. I'm stable.
21: I bet you any money he's a stoolie for Carpenter. I've seen his 201 personnel file. It's blank.
22: I heard a guy say he was born in a lab.
21: What do you mean?
22: You ever seen him eat?
21: Oh, you're crazy.
22: The science brass has been working on something like that.
21: You're crazy.
22: You know how many men they fell short in the last draft? 900,000.
21: So what?
22: Now, suppose you run out of real men for soldiers. Suppose you figure how to make them artificial. If they ever do, they ain't going to talk about it until it's combat tested.
21: Yeah, I never thought of that. Hey, Newman, what do you got inside of you? Gears?
23: I'm not supposed to talk about myself.
21: Yeah? Well, suppose I make you talk.
22: Hey, sit down, Chip. Sit down.
21: Let go of me or I'll lay you out, too.
22: Hey, cut it.
21: Keep your hands off.

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1: But, sir...
0: Kovacs, give me a GO reading of your
2: hand. Aye, sir. Straight as steady as before.
3: Mr. Culver.
0: Later.
1: If you will initial the psycho report.
0: All right, hurry up. This is no time for non-combat chicken.
2: Seismo reading, sudden fault, igneous activity ahead.
0: That means the enemy. Mr. Culver?
4: Aye, sir.
0: Elevate the cutters 25 degrees. We're going up and come on the enemy from above.
4: Aye, sir.
5: Navigation, Watson.
0: Elevate 25 degrees.
5: 25 elevation. Aye, sir.
2: Figures ahead on sonar. Sounds like three.
0: All right, sound general quarters.
4: Aye, sir.
6: All right, general quarters.
7: Yeah, I've all this stinking luck. Aces I got.
6: Get into your armor, you tub of lust.
7: Yeah, give me a hand, Sheehan. The oxygen valve on my helmet's stuck. Still tight. Helmet's still tight.
6: You eat too much.
7: At least I ate. Not like Norman.
6: Yeah, look at him. Full armor and he's still smoking. I bet he lives on nicotine. Hey, Newman.
8: Yes?
6: You live on nicotine?
8: Tobacco is necessary to me.
7: Say that, I'll rope it. What did I tell you?
6: All right, shut up and test your helmet radio. Snap it down.
7: Okay.
6: Now I'll get mine.
9: Can you hear me? Is my intercom okay?
8: Okay. Keep the power up.
9: Newman, check your intercom.
8: I can hear you.
10: Attention. Attention, combat detachment, move out.
9: Where are those chow runners with battle breakfast?
8: Breakfast, huh? I can remember when I had meat in a chow. When I had cooks instead of food chemists, first class.
9: Quit griping, Coke. At least we eat.
8: Yeah, we eat. How about him? Want any breakfast, Norman?
11: No. I don't need breakfast. I can wait without it.
0: Navigation, Watson.
10: Bridge here. Half speed. Half speed.
0: Half speed, aye. Clark?
12: What?
0: What's the matter? You got the shakes?
12: No, I'm all right.
0: Half speed.
12: Half speed, aye.
10: Attention, all hands. Enemy digger sighted.
0: What?
10: Prepare for action at close quarters. Enemy digger sighted.
12: You hear that, Watson?
10: Prepare for action at
12: close quarters.
0: Full speed forward.
12: No, I won't.
0: What? Come on, full speed forward.
12: No. Another inch. Stop this ship.
0: Get away from there.
12: Let me go. I've got to stop the ship. I won't be killed. I won't. I won't be killed.
0: Get away from the controls, Clark. Are you hurt? All right, take it easy now.
12: What? I've got a gun. Stop this ship. Stop it before I shoot you.
0: Now take it easy, boy.
12: I won't be killed. I won't let them. I'll give you three watches that I shoot.
0: You don't know what you're doing.
12: I'm going to stop the ship. One...
0: You could have wounded him, Carpenter. That would have been enough.
13: My judgment was the Clark was more than a marginal risk. I acted accordingly.
0: Sure. I'll get a detail to clean up after you.
14: Well, Doctor... The commander says you rate a citation.
13: If you had read my report, Mr. Culver, you'd understand.
0: Carpenter.
13: Aye, sir.
0: Don't let the crew hear of this. Wouldn't do for them to know an officer was emotionally unstable.
14: You won't keep it quiet, sir. There was a detail to remove the body.
0: What's that?
15: Enemy digger within 100 feet, coming in fast.
0: Hold it, Culver. Don't reverse engines. Turn on the drill with the treads stationary.
14: Aye, sir.
0: Full speed drill. Treads cut out. 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Stand by, gunnery. Stand by, gunnery.
14: Ready, sir.
0: Enemy will be breaking through any second. There it is. Halt drill blades. 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

0: Over, Mr. Culliver. Prepare to abandon ship.
1: But the enemy digger,
0: sir... atomic pile about to blow, we'll have to advance, destroy the enemy, and take refuge in their ship. There's nothing else we can do. Look alive.
1: Aye, sir. Attention, attention, all hands. All hands. Prepare to abandon ship. Prepare to abandon ship.
2: Kovacs, have the ship's records packed and ready to go.
3: Aye, sir.
0: Commander?
1: Watson, what are you doing up here?
0: There'd be a lot more chance of getting out if the ship's engines were reversed. She crawled back down the tunnel before she flew.
4: There's no way to set up remote control.
0: I know. I thought I could stay and run her.
1: But the pile's going to blow.
0: I know.
4: All right, Lieutenant. Permission granted. You may stay with the ship.
0: Thank you, sir.
4: You may go, Watson.
0: Aye, sir.
1: We can't let him do that, Commander. You can't ask any man to do that.
5: This is no time for sentiment, Mr. Culver.
1: Doctor, you're a louse.
5: That's an unstable statement, Culver. It's obvious that Watson isn't worth much anyway. He might as well die.
1: I've heard enough, Doctor. You've had this coming a long time.
5: Now, get away from me.
4: Culver!
5: Culver! Pearson, get him!
1: Let go of me, Culver!
5: Yes, sir!
4: All right, Kovacs. Release him.
3: Aye, sir.
4: Mr. Culver, I need you now, but if we come through this... I'll be forced to prefer charges. Kovacs, help Dr. Carpenter up.
3: Yes, sir.
4: All right, Mr. Culver. Give the order to abandon ship.

0: 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Contact signal received.
1: Cease fire, Mr. Culver. Contact signal. Cease fire. Enemy battery silencer. Give the go-ahead to the combat men. They can move in. Who tripped that alarm? Cut it off.
2: Navigation to bridge.
1: Bridge, aye. What's wrong down there? Why the emergency?
2: The atomic pile's kicking up. We can't get into hand damp. She may blow any minute.
1: I'll take

0: All the men are away, Kovacs.
1: Full speed in reverse?
2: Aye, Mr. Watson. How long have we got before the pile blows?
0: I don't know. Kovacs, why did you stay here? You could have abandoned ship with the others.
2: I've been saving a cigar. Hmm? I got two. Hmm. Would you like one?
0: Oh, thanks. Oh, that's good. You didn't answer my question, Novak. Why did you stay?
2: How about you, sir?
0: Me? I was in the last class out of Annapolis before it went underground and merged into the Geo Warfare Academy. I guess I just hang on to illusions. Dead traditions of service. I suppose I did it because I thought it was the right thing to do.
2: Yeah, I guess that's it when you get down to it.
0: Kovacs, you saved a cigar against the rules. I've got something, too, here. It's a book. I stole it out of a hotel room in Frisco in the old days.
2: A Bible?
0: Yeah. Psycho officers don't allow them on board. Carpenter would have had me in the cells if he'd known about it.
2: There goes the Geiger alarm.
0: It'll blow any minute now. Kovacs, you remember this? The Lord is my shepherd, I shall not want. He maketh me to lie down in green pastures.

0: right, guys. Now you know what an enemy underground cruiser looks like. Let's border.
1: What was that, Sam?
0: I don't know. Come on. The enemy left their landing trap down.
1: Let's go.
0: Look out. It's Fontaine. I kicked in his faceplate.
1: Watch out for my gun recoil when I go up the ladder. They may be waiting for us.
0: Where are they? Ought to be some resistance.
1: Let's get outside. We can sneak into the bridge. We got them. There it is. Bridge hat.
0: I don't like this. They should have been guards.
1: Forget that. You throw open the hatch. I'll cover it with a gun. Got your voice speaker on?
0: Right.
1: Okay, open. Go ahead, man!
0: Kogel, look at them. They're all dead. Every one of them.
1: This one did it with a sword. Can you beat that? Killed himself with a sword.
2: Confound this foreign equipment.
3: Culver, how soon can we get this enemy ship underway? Give me the damage report.
2: Aye, sir. The port tread knocked out, armor breached aft in the midships, gun batteries inoperable. Lieutenant Adamson estimates we can make limited headway in 2 days.
3: Very well.
2: Sir, is it necessary for me to have this guard tagging after me?
3: You're under arrest, Culver.
4: Excuse me, Commander, sir.
3: Oh, go ahead, Coke.
4: There was a message or something under the guy with a sword when I broke in. I kept it as, well, sort of a souvenir.
3: Oh, give it to me.
4: I didn't mean anything wrong, sir.
3: Hand it over. Culver, you read the enemy language.
2: I'm afraid I'm under arrest as a prisoner.
3: That'll do. Go ahead, read it.
2: From Supreme Headquarters, there's a code designate. To all field commanders. Subject, secret weapon, X-39. Failure of. One. Research project X-9 released on South America front last night. X-9, a semi-living chemical process attacking all forms of protoplasm, was found to be uncontrollable. It's spreading through our own armies all over the world. Two, you are instructed to...
3: Well...
2: That's all, sir.
3: Quiet! Gentlemen, there is only one way to interpret this news. Carpenter, you will inform all hands that the destruction of the enemy is worldwide. The war is over.
5: Hey, Newman, why don't you laugh, huh? Shout, the war's over.
6: I don't need to shout.
3: Dr. Carpenter.
5: Hey, Robert,
3: aye, sir. You will instruct Cook to serve double rations as a celebration.
6: No, sir. I strongly advise against it. The psychiatric implications are...
3: What's the matter?
6: I don't know. Something I... It's inside me. I've got to get out.
3: Carpenter! Cook, Newman, go after him.
5: Ah!
3: Come on.
7: No. That can't happen to a man. Not that.
8: It's Carpenter. You can see that.
7: But that can't happen to a man.
8: He's dissolved.
7: What's going on here?
2: You don't understand, Commander. You didn't listen to that enemy message. A semi-living chemical process attacking all forms of protoplasm. All forms. Carpenter, and you and me. You understand why the enemy killed themselves. They knew. The war's over, all right.
3: There's got to be something to do. Culver, Sound General Quarters!
2: It's too late for that, Commander. The war's over. They invented the perfect weapon. The human race is dissolved. That's funny. Dissolved like Carpenter.

0: Is that you?
1: Yes.
0: They're all dead. Aren't they?
1: Yes. Commander Sanderson was the last.
0: Except me.
1: I suppose so.
0: How about you, Newman?
1: It will not affect me. I am not made of protoplasm. I am an inorganic synthesis.
0: You can't die, then.
1: No. I am atomic-powered. My breakdown point is calculated in thousands of years. I cannot destroy myself. I was conditioned against it.
0: It's beginning. You'll be all alone, Newman.
1: I know.
0: Buried alive in a rock for thousands of years. I'm sorry for you, Newman. I'm sorry. You'll be all alone. Now, it's starting. Can't stand it.
1: Why can't I die? Why didn't they make me so I can die like the others? I can't even kill myself. Why can't I die? Why can't I die?

0: always told himself that he was master of the machine. But will he always be? Listen next week for the story of A Nightmare.
1: 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Featured in the cast were Lawson Zerbe as Culver, Ralph Bell as Dr. Carpenter, Wendell Holmes as Watson, and Jack Grimes as Newman. Your host was Norman Rose. Music by Bert Berman. Engineer George Mathis. 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

The Hollywood Screen Directors present An Adventure in Time, The Big Clock, starring Ray Milland and Maureen O'Sullivan, and introduced by the director of the film, Mr. John.

0: When a taste for high adventure is combined with a brilliant intellect, the result is likely to be the stuff that screen directors are made of. In the person of our guest director tonight, we find a sailor, a soldier of fortune, a world-renowned biographer, and the creator of such thrilling films as 2 Years Before the Mast, California, Alias Nick Beale, and tonight's story, The Big Clock. Ladies and gentlemen, Mr. John Farrell.
1: Thank you. One of the most engaging forms of fiction is that nail-biting exercise known as the thriller. And, of course, the very heart of every thriller is the chase. I wanted to make The Big Clock because it revolves around the most bizarre chase I've ever encountered. Now, I think you should discover it for yourselves. The Big Clock, starring Ray Milland and Maureen O'Sullivan in the roles they originated, George and Georgette Stroud. But first of all, listen to the other star, the clock itself, the big clock.

0: endless, remorseless, without boundaries. It never stops, it never dies. Perhaps that's why Earl Janeth permitted his mania for clocks. Only time was greater than Janeth, the feudal baron of Janeth Publications, the dictator of a magazine empire, powerful, brilliant, ruthless, and in love with time. That was Earl Janeth. And I was his servant, George Stroud, editor of Crimeways magazine. There were many magazines and many servants in the Janeth building, and while they seldom saw Janeth, they always saw his clock in the lobby. The big clock.
1: My monument to time, George. Time, more precious than gems, more intractable than mountains. Remember that when you see the big clock. The clock tower works the machinery of time, and time is working for me. Time is working for Janeth. Now see Steve Hagen. He wants to talk to you.
0: Steve Hagen. Steve was Janeth's teeth and claws, his prime minister, his trigger man. From some journalistic gutter, Janeth had raised him to chief editor.
2: You've displayed quite an unusual talent, George. I mean, your tactics in tracking down three killers in the last month.
0: Thanks. We just think our system's a good one.
2: Hasn't failed yet, George. Well, I just want you to know that Janeth Publications values our relationship. I hope the feeling is mutual.
0: Yeah. I'm just crazy about the company.
2: Now, one more thing, George. You're leaving on your vacation tonight. Any special plans?
0: Yep. My wife and I are going down to West Virginia on a delayed vacation. It's only taken 7 years.
2: I see. That'll be all, George.

0: Mr. Stroud's office. Yes, just a moment. It's your wife.
1: Oh, thanks, Miss Adams. Hello, Georgette.
2: Hello, darling. I have the tickets. The train leaves at 7:20.
1: Right. Meet you at the station.
2: George, you sure you won't let anything happen?
1: Now, what could happen?
2: Oh, I'm afraid of Janet. We've made plans so many times before, and every time he's made you stay. Please, not this time.
1: Not a chance. Who's more important, my wife or my boss?
2: Who is, George?
1: You dopey. Now, say goodbye. I'll meet you at 7:20.
2: Goodbye, darling.
1: Bye.
3: George.
1: Yes, Steve.
3: Sorry, George. I just talked to Mr. Janet. He wants you to stick with the magazine for the next month.
1: The next month? What about my vacation?
3: Postpone it.
1: Not a chance.
3: Don't you like your job, George?
1: Well, if you want to know, I don't. I'm fed up.
3: But you won't quit. You're part of Janet now. You like his money. You like the prestige. You'll stay.
1: Not this time, Steve. This time, Janet's wrong. Dead wrong.
4: I am never wrong, George.
1: Mr. Janet.
4: George, I have two matters to take up with you. One, a crime where his cover proof indicates that you ordered a green banner instead of a red one that I requested.
1: The printer said red didn't fit the color pattern.
4: Steve, would you please dismiss the chief printer on crime ways?
3: All right.
4: Now, Mr. Stroud, point number two. Despite the fact that you are a most excellent crime editor and a most amazing finder of missing persons, you have exactly 3 minutes to decide. Either you will give up your vacation temporarily, or get out.
1: I don't need 3 minutes. I don't need 3 seconds. I quit, Janet. I quit. When I left the building, the big clock said 5:20. I had 2 hours before I met Georgette at the train. I went over to the Van Barth bar for a celebration drink. For the first time in years, I felt free and clean and happy. I was through with Janet and Steve and the whole cruel concentration camp of Janet Publications, but time was having its joke. It began with a girl at the bar, and only time knew where it would end.
0: You're George Stroud, aren't you?
1: She was blonde, beautiful, and expensive-looking.
0: I'm Pauline York. Buy me a drink?
1: Why?
0: On the strength of losing your job.
1: I didn't lose my job. I quit.
0: I was in Janet's office when it happened. Hagen's intercom was turned on.
1: Oh, so you know my deepest secrets.
0: We have something in common now.
1: Like what?
0: We both hate Earl Janet. Oh, he's been good enough. Money, an apartment, but I hate him.
1: Bartender.
5: Yes?
1: A drink for the lady, just like mine.
5: Yes, sir.
0: Do you always drink green drinks?
1: Well, it reminds me of green ink, and today I love green ink.
0: Janet hates green.
1: He loves clocks and he hates green. Wonder how he'd feel about a green clock.
0: George. George, you have reason to dislike Janet. Between us, we know a great deal about him. Enough to write his biography, George. You and I.
1: But who'd buy it?
0: Janet.
1: Uh-uh. Sorry, that's out of my line.
5: Pardon me. Here's your drink, miss.
0: Fine, just sit here. Oh, all over my dress.
1: Yeah, use my handkerchief.
5: Oh, I'm awfully sorry. Glass just slipped.
0: Oh, it'll be all right. George, I'm afraid your handkerchief is soaked. I'll put it in my bag.
1: Hey, you better take this. It fell out of your purse. You wouldn't want to lose a nice check like...
0: It is nice, isn't it?
1: Yeah, $2,000. Signed, Steve Hagen.
0: It's Janice. Steve signs all his checks.
1: It's a lovely gift. You should buy him something in return.
0: What would you suggest?
1: Well, I suggest a green clock. He'd really appreciate a green clock, and I'm just the guy to get it for him. Come on.
6: Mister, this is only a second-hand store. We ain't got no green clock.
0: Oh, it's a shame.
1: You have failed us both. Go hide in the corner.
6: Sorry, Mac.
0: George, there, that brass sundial. If we had a green ribbon...
1: A stroke of genius, my man. Have you any green ribbon?
6: Yeah, I guess so.
1: Tie the ribbon on the brass sundial and presto.
0: A green clock.
1: So, we had fun and bought the green clock. And suddenly, it was 7:30. 7:30 and the train for West Virginia had left 10 minutes ago. Georgette, I'd forgotten. I phoned her apartment. The maid answered.
2: She called just before the train left, Mr. Stroud. Said to tell you she was leaving. On schedule, without you.
0: Oh, that's too bad, George. Well... Now we might as well spend the evening together. How about my apartment? My maid's on vacation. We'll be alone.
1: I went with Pauline. I was hurt and disappointed and sore, and I wanted to talk. It was after midnight when the phone rang.
0: George, you'll have to leave.
1: Why?
0: That was Janet. He's coming right up. It's late anyway. 12:30. Oh, please, George, hurry.
1: Well, we wouldn't want to make Janet unhappy, would we?
0: Please, hurry. Here, take the sundial.
1: Keep it from me to you.
0: All right, but hurry. Wait until you hear the elevator, then use the stairs.
1: I waited on the stairs, watching the elevator door. Janet stood under the hall light, looking around, and then in my direction, screwing up his eyes to see into the darkness. He saw me, but it was too dark to recognize me.
7: Oh, she has another one. Another man for Pauline.
1: That's all I saw. I walked down the stairs and went home to bed.

0: Oh, hello.
1: Steve Hagen, George. We've got a great story for you.
0: I'm sorry, Steve, but I quit. I'm through.
1: Hold on. Mr. Janoff wants to speak to you.
2: Hello, George. George, I want you to find someone for me. The trail is still fresh.
0: But I quit, remember?
2: Oh, forget that, forget that. This man was in the city last night with a blonde. We know two places they visited, the Van Barth Bar and an unidentified second-hand shop. We have reason to believe the man's name is Mr. Green. And, oh yes, he was carrying a brass sundial with a green ribbon around it.
0: Mr. Green. I was Mr. Green. Me, George Stroud. And Janoff was out to find the guy who was playing around with this girl. And when he found him, he'd wreck his life. There was only one person who could cover up my trail. Pauline York. There wasn't any answer. I tried the door. It was open. Pauline was there. At first, I thought she was wearing a red bathing cap. But she wasn't. Something had happened to her head. And she was dead. I was shocked, but I wasn't scared. I wasn't scared until I glanced at her clock, which had fallen to the floor. It was smashed. Stopped at 12:15. 15 minutes before I'd left her apartment. I did some more looking around. Three things were missing. The sundial, the check that had been in her purse, and my handkerchief. I tried to think. I could only think of one thing. Janoff. He was afraid. He was afraid because he'd murdered Pauline York and because he knew someone had seen him enter her apartment. Pauline must have told him the man's name was Green. Her last joke. Now Janoff was tracking him down. And when he found him, he'd pin a murder on me. Time. I needed time to think. I had to stall Janoff, stall him long enough to prove that he'd killed Pauline. And the only way I could do that was by working at his side, by helping to frame myself for the murder of Pauline York.

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You are in San Francisco. 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

0: The big clock said 10:30 a.m. when I reached the Janeth building. Janeth was revolting against his master, time. He'd made time stop for Pauline York. If he could, he'd make it stop for his only witness, for Mr. Green, me, George Stroud. And I needed time, time to think. But Janeth wouldn't give it to me. He told me to start the search immediately, and I had to do it. Time. The big clock spitting out the seconds. Time. The wheels turning. The wheels that locate missing men. Time. If I only had time to make Janeth crack. But how? And then the information started coming in.
1: We're on our way, George. On our way. The man Barth Hatchett girl remembers a guy in a gorgeous blonde, and that guy fits our description of Green. The bartender won't be in for another hour.
0: Time. I needed time. Where was Pauline's check?
2: Mr. Stroud, a witness saw a man answering Green's description about 10:30 last night with a blonde 4 blocks from the Van Barth. The man was carrying a brass sundial tied with a green ribbon.
0: Time. It was moving faster. The sundial. Where was the sundial?
1: The bartender remembers the guy, George. Says the drink was spilled on the girl. She used Green's handkerchief to soak it up.
0: Time. If I had to find my handkerchief.
2: They've traced the sundial to a secondhand dealer on 3rd Avenue, a man named Cole.
0: Time. Time. It was running out.
1: The secondhand dealer's on his way over, George.
0: Time. Time. Time.
3: Well, George, when do you think we'll have him?
0: It's only a matter of time, Mr. Janeth. Only a matter of time. Only a matter of time. And every second made Janeth safer, covering his trail and cutting off my retreat. Now they knew almost every move Green had made. Green and the blonde. They were linked together tight, like the lid of a coffin.
1: Cole is here, George.
0: Who?
1: The second-hand dealer.
0: Oh, where is he?
1: Reception room B, 3rd floor.
0: Alone?
1: Yeah. I knew you'd want to talk to him.
0: Thanks. Don't make a sound, Mr. Cole.
4: You're the man they're looking for. You don't frighten me. I don't know what you've done, but you don't...

0: I dragged him into a broom closet. He'd get out soon. Just a matter of time. Now think fast, George. Think fast. Now is the time to hit, and hit hard. But how? I went to Janet's office.
1: Where is this man, George? Where is he?
0: I don't know, Janet. But a powder room attendant at Van Barth has identified the girl.
2: And? Her name?
0: It's Pauline York, Steve.
1: Did you talk with her, George?
0: Oh, I couldn't. She's dead.
1: I see.
0: You don't seem surprised.
1: George, why do you think we've been conducting this search? We know about her death. We haven't informed the police because we feel we can be of public service and at the same time secure an excellent story for Crimeways.
0: How'd you find out about it?
1: Her maid. Her maid found her.
3: My apartment. My maid's on vacation. We'll be alone.
0: Her maid?
1: Yes. She phoned Steve here.
0: Why Steve?
1: Miss York was a protege of his. Wasn't she, Steve?
2: Yes. Yes, that's right.
0: I see. Then Green didn't necessarily kill her.
2: Why, it could have been Steve here.
1: Well, that's absurd. I phoned him at his home last night about 12:30.
2: Within a few minutes of the murder.
0: How do you know, Steve?
2: A clock broke in the struggle.
0: Oh. Then you've been in her apartment.
1: Of course not. The maid reported it.
0: Oh, yeah. Yeah, the maid.
1: Yes.
0: So Steve was in on it. He'd been in her apartment. He was protecting Janet. Time. I needed time, and the big clock was turning. I went back to my office.
4: Mr. Stroud, your wife was here. I sent her to Steve Hagen's office. He isn't using it. We're off the business.
0: And that's the story, darling. Every bit of it.
4: Oh, but, George, why haven't you called the police?
0: And face a murder charge? Janet will have all kinds of alibis.
4: George, Janet must have taken a cab when he left her place. Have you checked the cab drivers?
0: Cab drivers?
4: Mm-hmm.
0: Georgette, you're wonderful. Janet might have slipped up just this once. Oh, darn it, I'm out of cigarettes. Do you have any?
4: Right here.
0: Oh, never mind. I'll take another Steve's box. George, Janet must have taken a cab.
4: George, what's wrong?
0: There, in the cigarette box.
4: It's a handkerchief.
0: My handkerchief, the one that was in Pauline York's purse.
5: George, oh, here you are.
0: Hello, Steve.
5: Second-hand dealer says he was assaulted by Green right here in the building. We have him trapped.
4: Oh, George.
5: Special police are guarding all the exits. The second-hand dealer, the bartender, the hat check girl are scrutinizing everyone.
0: Well, I guess we've got him.
5: And, George, Janet has ordered the guards to shoot to kill.
0: Darling, listen closely.
4: Yes, George.
0: You'll have to check the cab stands. Find out if a driver picked up Janet after 12:30 last night.
4: Where will you be?
0: In the clock tower, in Janet's big clock. Time. Passing the seconds around me. Time to live and time to die. And only the sound of the electric generator that makes the clock go round. Nice blue sparks. Power. Power enough to kill. And the seconds go by. Time. The sundial. Where was the sundial? Time. The sundial. The clock. The clock. Here. That's it.
4: George.
0: Here. Fool, Georgette. That clock-crazy fool hid the sundial here, in the big clock.
4: Oh, you found it.
0: There's bloodstains on it. This sundial killed Pauline York.
4: Oh, George.
0: Look out. Get away from that generator. It's dangerous.
4: All right. I checked the fare records of the taxicab company. Janet was driven to 612 Sutton Place.
0: Steve. That's Steve's address. Georgette, it fits. When Janet asked Pauline about the man she'd been with, she taunted him into an egotistical rage.
4: Mm-hmm.
0: He killed her and then ran to Steve. Steve came back to the apartment, set back the clock, tore up the check, and took the handkerchief and the sundial.
4: Oh.
0: And Janet was just crazy enough to take the sundial from Steve and hide it here.
4: Oh, but they're hunting you, George, to kill you.
0: Georgette, yes. Find Steve and Janet and bring them here, and hurry.
4: All right.
1: See here, George, what are you doing in the clock?
0: Mr. Janet, Steve, our search is over. We have our murderer.
1: You found him? Where?
0: Right here, Mr. Janet. Steve Hagen.
1: Me? Why, that's preposterous.
0: Is it, Steve? No, you're not Mr. Green, but you did murder Pauline York. Your motive was blackmail. Her bank will verify the fact that she deposited checks signed by you. The man's handkerchief she used at the Van Barth has been found in your cigarette box. The cab company has a record of driving the murderer to your address. That's it, Steve.
1: Yes. Steve, I'm sorry to hear this, but I want you to know, Steve, that I won't let you down. We'll fight this through for you, no matter how much it costs.
2: Are you insufferable egomaniac? Do you think I'll continue to shield you now? George Janeth killed Pauline York. He's... Oh!
5: Janeth! Stand back!
6: You're through, Janeth.
5: I'll run. I'll get away. I'll run.
6: The chair, he tripped.
4: George, the generator!
0: Well, he's dead. Electrocuted. Guess you better call the police. We waited for the police in the lobby, Georgette and I. And I wondered. I wondered if perhaps Janeth hadn't defeated his master. Time. The big clock had stopped. Janeth had stopped it with his body. Stopped it at midnight. The end of a day. The beginning of a new one.

0: have just heard the last act of The Big Clock. In a moment, our stars, Ray Milland and Maureen O'Sullivan, and our screen director, John Farrell, will return to the microphone. 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Now here again are our stars, Ray Milland and Maureen O'Sullivan, and screen director John Farrell.
1: Well, Maureen, how did you like your new acquaintances with The Big Clock?
2: Oh, fine, Ray, except that my part always reminds me of a donut. I'm in there around the edges of the story, but in the middle, nothing.
1: Well, Maureen, John Farrell's the director of the picture. Why not complain to him?
3: Don't be ridiculous. She can't.
1: Why not?
3: Well, we might have an argument. Then Maureen might get angry. And if she gets angry, she might leave the studio and go home. And do you know what she'll find at home?
1: What?
2: John Farrell. I'm married to him.
3: So what's the use of complaining?
1: John, I haven't a complaint in the world. Working under your direction has been an exciting privilege and very much an education. So thanks, Johnny, and good night. And good night, Maureen. Good night, everyone.
2: Good night.
3: Good night.
0: And good night to you, Ray Milland, Maureen O'Sullivan, and John Farrell. 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

0: 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The Big Clock was presented through the courtesy of Paramount Pictures, whose current release is The Great Gatsby, starring Alan Ladd. Ray Milland will soon be seen with Hedy Lamarr in the Paramount picture Copper Canyon, directed by John Farrell, whose next release for Paramount will be Red Hot and Blue, starring Betty Hutton and Victor Mature. Included in tonight's cast were Bill Conrad, Larry Dobkin, Doris Singleton, Tony Barrett, Jewel Rose, Eddie Fields, and Dan Riss. Kenneth Fearing's novel, The Big Clock, was adapted for radio by Richard Allen Simmons, and original music was composed and conducted by Henry Russell. Screen Directors Playhouse was produced by Howard Wiley, with dramatic direction by Bill Karn. 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

0: Which way did he go?
1: That way, down through the garden.
0: The storm. It's so dark you can't see. Dr. Rudd, there. There at the bottom of the terrace.
1: Professor Labord. Labord, why I... Oh, good Lord.
0: What is it?
1: He must have fallen down the steps, broken his neck.
2: He's dead.

Midnight, the witching hour when the night is darkest, our fears the strongest, and our strength at its lowest ebb. Midnight, when the graves gape open and death strikes. How? You'll learn the answer in just a minute in The Kabbalah.

0: And now, Murder at Midnight. Tales of mystery and terror by radio's masters of the macabre. Our story by Robert Newman is The Cabala. A rambling house on the outskirts of a small university town. And in the house, a room that seems more like the cell of a medieval alchemist than the study of a college professor. Its walls lined with ancient volumes and astrolabes and other curious instruments. Bent over his desk, Dr. Rudd does not hear the knock on the door at first. But when it's repeated, he says,
1: "Come in."
2: "Alan's going, Father. He wanted to say goodnight to you."
3: "Oh, yes, Alan. Good night."
4: "I was terribly sorry to hear about the decision of the Board of Trustees, sir. I mean, they're refusing to give you a grant to go on with your research."
3: "Oh, that. Well, it doesn't matter. I've about decided to give up the whole project anyway."
2: "Your book?"
3: "Yes."
2: "Father, you're not serious. I thought you were almost finished with it."
3: "I am. All but the last chapter. I just can't seem to write that without additional research. And without the last chapter, why, the rest of the book is meaningless."
4: "Well, isn't there anyone you could talk to about it, sir? Anyone who could help you?"
3: "I doubt it, Alan. I think I know as much about the occult as anyone in the world. Except perhaps one man."
2: "Who's that, Father?"
3: "The man I studied under at the University of Paris. And I haven't heard from him in over 10 years. I'm not even sure that he's still alive." "Too bad this is the 20th century, not the 12th.
4: "How so, Dr. Rudd?"
3: "Oh, it would have been very simple then. A pentacle, a pair of corpse candles, and I could summon up someone who would make things very easy for me. Yes, right now I really believe I would sell my soul for the help I need."
2: "Father, you mustn't say things like that, even as a joke."
3: "Well, you're right, Barbara. And no one knows it better than I. Well, good night, Alan. See you in the morning."
4: "Right, Dr. Rudd. Good night."

0: I'll walk you down to the road, Alan.
1: Oh, fine, dear. Pretty depressed, isn't he?
0: Father? Yes. Not that I blame him. 4 years' work. The definitive book on occultism, the supernatural. Alan!
1: Yes, I see it too. Someone or something lying in the road. Come on.
0: An old man, and he's dressed so strangely.
1: He looks like an Arab. Wonder what he's doing around here. Anyway, he seems in a bad way. Here, I'll carry him into the house. You run ahead and tell your father.
0: All right.
2: In here, Alan, in my study.
1: All right.
2: They put him on the couch. What's wrong with him?
1: Well, it's hard to say, but I think it's just exhaustion.
2: Oh, his pulse is very weak. Barbara, call Dr. Stevens.
0: Of course, Father. He's opening his eyes.
3: Where? What is this place?
2: Now, it's all right. You're among friends. We're sending for a doctor.
3: A doctor? Oh, you're kind, but it's too late. Allah stretches his hand out for me.
1: Nonsense. All you need is some food, rest.
3: No, I'm dying. But if you are indeed friends, one last request. Will you grant it?
2: If we possibly can.
3: I am a Hajj, a Sufi. I come of a long, ancient line. Will you see that I get proper burial?
2: Oh, yes, of course.
3: I have no gold, money, but...
0: He's fainting. Loosen this robe, Alan.
1: Right. Say, he's got something hidden here. A parchment scroll.
3: The Kabbalah! You've taken the Kabbalah.
1: It's all right.
3: No, you must not. It's accursed. Into the fire. Destroy it. If you use it...
0: Father?
2: Yes. Yes, he's dead. May his soul rest in peace.

0: You're very quiet tonight, Dr. Rudd. Thinking about the funeral?
1: Huh?
0: Our Arab friend.
1: Oh, yes, Alan. Partly. And partly about this. This parchment he had hidden in his room. It seems to be a form of the Kabbalah.
2: That's right. That's what he called it when he got so excited. Wanted you to destroy it. But the Kabbalah is just the science of letters and numbers, isn't it?
0: It's much more than that, Barbara. It's the science of the mystical attributes of letters and numbers. The basis for almost all occultism. But this system is different from any I ever saw before.
2: Different? How?
1: Well, this particular system tells how a question can be written out, the letters changed into numbers and manipulated. And when the numbers are changed back into letters, they will answer the question.
0: Listen, Professor, what do you say we try it?
1: Try it?
0: Sure. Of course, it's a lot of nonsense, but, well, why not?
1: Ooh, well, all right. This paper and pencil's on my desk.
2: What are you going to ask, Father?
1: Oh, something simple, something we can check.
0: Me, I'm going to ask something really practical. Okay, Professor, let's go.

0: you coming, Father?
1: Almost finished. Now, let's see. Zadek. Mem. Vav. Great Scott.
0: What is it?
1: Look at this. Here's my question. Will we have any visitors today?
0: Mm-hmm.
1: And here's the answer. Two visitors. Professor Laborde and someone else.
0: Professor Laborde?
1: Do you remember my telling you yesterday that there was one person in the world who could give me the help I needed to finish my book?
0: Yes.
1: That man was Professor Laborde.
0: Father, you don't really believe it, do you?
1: I don't know. I told you I haven't seen or heard from him in 10 years. But just the same...
2: Dr. Rudd, look.
1: Hmm?
2: Look here, I got something, too.
0: What is it, Alan?
2: Well, here's my question. How can the professor get the money to continue with his research?
1: Yes.
2: Here's the answer. Call Mark Endicott.
1: What?
0: Of course. Well, why don't you, Father? He's always been interested in you and your work.
1: Well, I just never thought of it. I'll go in and call...

0: He's driving out here this evening to see me.
1: There. That's the answer to your question. Two visitors. Professor Laborde and someone else. Well, he must be the someone else.
0: You think so?
1: Oh, of course.
0: Somehow, I don't.
2: Well, what do you mean, sir?
0: I don't know. Except that I don't like it.

0: It's beginning to look as if our Kabbalah's a washout after all.
1: What makes you say that?
0: Well, 11 o'clock and no sign of either Laborde or Endicott.
2: I can't understand it. Endicott definitely said that he was driving out here and that he was leaving immediately.
1: He probably changed his mind because of the storm. Well, it's still pretty bad out, isn't it?
2: Yes, but it's not like him. You think he'd phone us and let us know? Oh, perhaps that's he now. Hello? Yes? This is Professor Rudd speaking. Who? Oh, yes. What? But that's impossible. I spoke to him only a few hours ago and... Why? I can't believe it. You're sure? Oh, I see. But thank you. Thank you very much. Goodbye.
1: Who was it, Father?
2: That was Mark Endicott's attorney.
0: His attorney? What did he want?
2: Mark Endicott was killed at about 6 o'clock this afternoon.
1: Killed?
2: On his way here, an auto accident. His attorney called to tell me Endicott had left me a $5,000 bequest for research.
0: What?
1: Father, the Kabbalah. It said you were to call him for the money to continue your work. It didn't actually say he was coming out here.
2: No.
0: Wait a minute. You mean you really think that...
2: I don't know, Alan. But I do know that if I hadn't called him, he wouldn't have started driving here in the storm. He wouldn't have had the accident and been killed. I probably wouldn't have gotten the money.
1: But, Father, if it's true, if it has some sort of supernatural power, then what about Professor Laborde? It did say he was coming.
2: Oh, please, Barbara, I told you I don't know. Endicott was my friend. Now he's dead. And somehow I feel as if I...
1: Father, the door.
2: Yes. Yes, let's see who it is.
0: Great Scott, Professor, if it is Laborde, do you realize what this means?
2: Yes, Adam.
0: If it is, why, the thing's priceless, absolutely priceless. Why, I don't...
3: I beg your pardon. I'm sorry to trouble you,
2: oh,
3: but...
2: come in, Professor Laborde. Come in. We've been expecting you for some time now.
4: An ancient manuscript which can foretell the future... A dead man and a visitor from the dead as the clock strikes 12 for murder.

0: And now, back to Murder at Midnight and the Cabala.
1: It's just a moment or two later, and Professor Laborde is being shown into Dr. Rudd's study.
2: In here, Professor Laborde. Barbara, will you take the professor's things?
3: Of course, Father.
4: Thank you, my dear. You're very kind. But there's something I do not understand, Dr. Rudd. When you opened the door, you said you had been expecting me.
2: Since early this afternoon.
4: But that is impossible. Completely impossible. I'm here entirely by accident. I had no idea you lived here or anywhere near here. I lost my way in the storm, knocked at your particular door by chance to ask for directions.
2: Nevertheless, we've been expecting you.
4: But excuse me. How could you have been?
2: Alan.
5: Yes, sir?
2: Show Professor Laborde the Cabala, will you please?
5: Right, Professor. Here you are, sir.
4: Cabala?
2: Look at it, Professor. Tell me what you think of it.
4: Interesting.

0: Very interesting. Of course, I cannot be sure without examining it thoroughly. But it appears to be even older than the Black Grimoire. And its form resembles that of the Key of Solomon.
1: Professor Laborde, it's my belief that it is the Key of Solomon.
0: What? But it can't be. It's been written about for centuries, of course, mentioned in hundreds of works, from Trismegistus down. But there's never been any proof that it ever actually existed. And still, where did you get it?
1: From an old Arab who came here last night and died here.
2: The main thing is, we tested it.
0: Tested it?
1: Yes, we asked two questions. The answer to one of them prophesied your coming here. And the other, well, that came true, too.
0: But this is beyond words. If it's true, then it's the most priceless discovery that has ever... Professor Rudd, may I try it? Use it to ask a question, too?
1: Well, I don't know, Professor Laborde.
0: Please. For years now, ever since I began studying the supernatural, there's been something. One thing I've always said I'd give my very life to know. If it can tell me that, you must let me, Rudd. And you must let me do it while I'm alone.
1: Well, all right.
0: Good.
1: Come on, Alan, Barbara. We'll wait outside.

0: What time is it now, Professor?
1: It's 20 hours.
0: He's been at it for quite a while.
1: Yes. If he doesn't call us in another minute or two, we'll go in.
2: I'm probably being very silly, but I don't like this, any of it.
1: Why not, Father?
2: I don't know, but... What's that?
1: Professor Laborde. Yes. Come on.
3: Not that.
1: Professor Laborde, what is it? What's happened? What are you doing?
0: He's burning something in the fire.
2: Father, it's his hands. He's holding them in the fire, burning.
1: Great Scott, Professor Laborde, stop. Stop. Have you gone mad?
3: Fire! Only fire can burn my hands clean again. I asked. Now I must pay.
0: Laborde.
3: Let me go. Let go. I am coming. I'll pay.
1: Professor Laborde, come back. Quick, Alan.
0: Okay. Which way did he go?
1: That way. Down through the garden.
0: The storm. It's so dark you can't see. Dr. Rudd. There. There at the bottom of the terrace.
1: Professor Laborde. Laborde, why... Oh, good Lord.
0: What is it?
1: He must have fallen down the steps. Broken his neck. He's dead.

0: All right. All right now, Alan. Put him down. Now, gently.
1: Yes, sir.
2: Father, are you sure that...
0: Yes, Barbara, I'm sure. He's dead.
2: But what made him do it? Go running out there that way?
1: It must have been something to do with the Kabbalah. He was going to ask it a question.
0: Yes, Alan, it has something to do with the Kabbalah.
2: And standing there with his hands in the fire, as if he were trying to burn them clean. Father, what was the question he asked? What answer did he get?
0: I think perhaps I can guess.
1: The old Arab, he warned us, remember? He said it was accursed, evil, that if we used it... Wait a minute, Dr. Rudd.
0: Hmm?
1: The board said he'd give his life to know the answer to that question. And now he's dead.
0: Yes, Alan, that's what was in my mind, too. That and one more thing. Do you remember what I said just before you found the old Arab in the garden? That I'd make a pact with the devil, sell my very soul for the help I needed to finish my book?
2: No, Father, you're not serious. You don't mean you really believe
0: I've lived too long, my dear, seen too many strange things to disbelieve anything. If the Kabbalah is everything we think it is, if it is the key to the future, to all knowledge, if it can answer any question we put to it, then there are only two sources from which it can draw its power. One good and one evil.
1: And you think...
0: If God had wished us to be able to foresee the future, we should be able to foresee it. On the other hand, if it's evil, well, there's usually a penalty involved.
2: Laborde. He said something about paying, too. Who must be paid, and how?
0: There's only one way to find out, through the Kabbalah itself. Give it to me, Alan.
2: No, please, no.
0: I'm sorry, Barbara, I must. There's no need for you to stay here, or Alan.
2: No, Father. We'll stay, both of us.
0: Very well. Then, here goes.

0: You're shivering, darling. Are you cold? Shall I build up the fire?
1: No, Elna. I'm not cold. What was that?
0: It sounded like the outside door opening.
2: Maybe
1: Father. Father, what is it? Are you finished?
2: Yes. Yes, I'm finished.
0: And what?
2: Look. Here's the question.
1: Who must be paid, and how?
2: And here's the answer.
0: Turn around, and you will see.
1: Father, the door behind us, it just opened.
2: Yes.
0: I don't dare turn around.
2: You needn't. Right in front of you, there on the wall. Look.
1: Something black, like a stain, a blot. But it's spreading, moving.
0: Like an octopus, or like...
2: It's shadow. It's coming toward us.
0: What in heaven's name is it?
2: Whatever it is, whatever happens to us, no one shall ever again be cursed as we've been cursed. The Kabbalah, give it to me.
1: Father, what are you doing?
2: What I should have done when I first saw it. Destroy it. Throw it into the fire.
0: It's coming closer. Closer. Professor, isn't there anything we can do? Anything that...
1: Father, look. The parchment burning. There on the wall.
2: The shadow of the Andirons. In the shape of the Crux Ansata. The first cross.
0: Good Lord. The shadow, it's wavering. Drawing back. Retreating. I'm going to turn around, see what...
2: No, wait. Wait until... All right. Now.
1: There's nothing there.
3: LeBoard? Dr. LeBoard?
0: Someone just came in. Who's there? Who is that?
3: Oh, excuse me. I'm terribly sorry. I'm looking for someone. An old man with white hair and white beard. His name's... Holy smoke, there he is, Dr. LeBoard. Dr. LeBoard!
2: I can't answer you. He's dead.
3: Dead?
0: Who are you, anyway?
3: Well, an attendant at a private hospital in town. We've been taking care of him ever since he got to this country. Nervous breakdown. He disappeared this afternoon, and he'd been talking about you so much lately that I had a hunch he might have come out here.
2: Talking about me? But he said he had no idea I lived here.
3: Of course he knew. I told you he wasn't right in the head. That was one of the signs.
1: Father, if it's true, if his mind was going, that would explain what he did. Burning his hands, running away like that.
0: You mean the Kabbalah didn't have any occult power? What about the money from Endicott?
1: Oh, just a coincidence.
2: And what just happened? That shadow we saw on the wall?
1: Well, it was only a shadow. It could have been just our imagination.
2: Yes, Barbara, it could have been. But somehow, I don't think it was.
4: An old professor stands next to the body of his friend, staring at the fireplace where the secret of the ages has gone up in smoke as the clock strikes 12 for
5: murder!

0: remember to be with us again when death whispers from the darkness in an unknown tongue and the clocks strike 12 for
1: Murder at Midnight.
0: The part of Dr. Rudd was played by James Van Dyke. With music by Bert Berman, Murder at Midnight was directed by Anton M. Leder.

0: Sorry, Mr. Hedges. This is all we can dig up on that story about the missing Hollywood people.
1: Well, we can't wait any longer. We got to go to press. Let's see what you got. Story from the film Campidor. More than a week ago, November 20th to be exact, Philip Hayward, young cinema star of yesterday's Bread and the popular actress Judith Johnson, set sail for New Zealand aboard Hayward's private yacht. As chaperone, Miss Johnson's movie director father accompanied the pair, and it's reported that Johnson Sr. is taking advantage of the sea voyage to complete his original cinema yarn, a story of the strange creatures who live beneath the surface of the sea. That was more than a week ago. Word's been received from New Zealand that the Hayward yacht's more than 2 days overdue. A careful check gives evidence that there have been no disturbances on the Pacific throughout the time the party's been aboard. Special searching parties failed to discover the whereabouts of the boat. Question in Hollywood tonight, the question everywhere is, what's happened to the trio aboard the Dolphin? Where are they? Have they become victims of the fantastic creatures created in the imagination of the author-director aboard the yacht? That is this week's unsolved mystery. Will it ever be? Oh, that's all right. Boy.
2: Right.
1: Get this down to makeup. Let's get rolling.
2: Right away.

0: confound it, Hayward. Stop that fool noise, will you?
1: Oh, take it easy, Johnston. No reason to start shouting at each other, you know.
0: Now, look here. We've been becalmed for 2 days and a night now. We haven't moved a knot one way or the other.
1: Well, I assure you there's nothing wrong with the motors. I've been over them myself. For some fantastic reason, they just refuse to start again.
0: Why? Why won't they start?
1: I don't know. Why did they stop in the first place?
0: Oh, it's weird. Like some strange spirit has descended upon the boat.
1: Oh, nonsense.
0: Is it nonsense? There are many terrifying legends about sea spirits, fantastic adventures that have happened to sailors at sea.
1: Oh, just a lot of myths.
0: Who knows what strange creatures lurk beneath the sea's surface? Who can tell what might come up out of the depths at any moment?
1: Oh, stop it. You're talking like a superstitious old fool. You made too many goofy movies. Just because you won an Academy Award is no sign I'm going to swallow the tripe you dish out in those 8 real clam bakes of yours.
2: No.
1: Judy.
2: You can't.
3: Hey, what's the matter with you?
2: You cannot. No. I won't let you.
3: Daughter. Daughter, hey, wake up.
2: No, you can't do it. No. No, I say. No. No.
1: Judy. Oh. Judy, darling. What in the name of heaven?
3: Judy. Oh. Are you all right?
2: Oh. I was asleep. Dreaming. Oh, it was horrible.
1: I'd say it was a nightmare.
2: I dreamed I was talking to a young girl. Yet, she didn't seem like a girl at all. She looked more like a mermaid.
1: A what?
2: She was like a nymph from the sea. I thought she stood looking at me. She told me she'd been dead for centuries. And yet, not really dead. I couldn't understand what she meant. She said something about her body being dead, but her mind being free to wander about the world.
0: Fantastic.
2: Oh, Dad, it was ghastly. She kept trying to convince me that I should let her mind enter my body.
1: Well, what did she say she wanted to do?
2: She said the entire civilization of the Earth depended upon the task she had to perform. Oh, Phil, she seemed to be actually trying to force me out of my body so she could enter it.
0: Judy, what did this creature look like?
2: Oh, she was awful looking, Dad. She had long hair. Green and slimy like seaweed. Her teeth were brilliant red. They were long and pointed. She kept staring at me with her little beady eyes. They were horrible, for there were no eyelids. She never blinked once. She just stared and stared.
0: Yes? What else, Judy?
2: Well, it was horrible when she touched me. She had long, narrow fingers with no nails on them, and they were covered with fish-like scales.
0: That's positively the most amazing thing I've ever heard of.
4: Mr. Hayward! Mr. Hayward!
1: Oh, yes, Ned, what is it?
0: Oh, I say, look at the lad. Oh, what's wrong, boy? You're pale as a ghost.
4: Mr. Hayward. The dolphin. She's moving.
1: The boat's moving. Good. The men got the motor started.
4: No, sir. That's just it. The motors aren't running. And there's no wind. But the boat's making about 20 knots an hour.
0: Oh. Why, this boat couldn't possibly move without motors.
4: That's not all. There's a man at the helm steering the boat. And he's a man none of us have ever seen before.
1: Ned, are you sure?
4: Sure as I'm standing here, sir. And he's the strangest thing I've ever seen.
1: Well, let's go have a look at him.
0: Hey, come on. Judith, you'd best stay here.
2: Oh, no. No, I'm not going to stay here by myself.
1: All right, come along, all of you. Follow me.

0: standing up there at the helm, singing.
1: Some sort of an ancient sea chanty.
2: Easy now. Maybe trouble.
0: There he is, sir. You see, Mr. Hayward?
3: Oh.
0: Yeah.
1: I say, Hayward, that's no man. It's some sort of a sea monster.
0: Look at his hands, Mr. Hayward.
1: The lad's right. Long, narrow fingers with webs between them. And no fingernails.
3: Dad, Bill, they're like the hands of the girl in the dream. Where's he taking us?
1: Yes. I wonder.
0: Behind us, sir.
1: Oh, good Lord. A huge wall of water rising out of the sea.
4: Get down those steps, everybody. Get down, everybody. Down the steps.
5: Here, into the cabin.
4: Hey,

0: I say, everybody all right?
1: Yes, I am. Did Judy get down in the cabin?
0: Yes, she made it. Just managed to close the door before the wave hit.
2: Are you all right?
0: Yes, okay. You, Judy?
2: What in the world caused that?
1: Yeah, what? No wind. And a wave of water. Hundreds of feet high.
2: It's a miracle we didn't capsize.
3: Look, sir. To the port side.
0: Yes, Ned?
1: It's land. Land, by heaven.
0: It can't be. Not in these waters. There's no land for 500 miles.
1: And what's that over yonder? Mirage?
4: No, sir. That's no mirage. It's land.
1: It certainly is. Long, low coast. Extending north and south as far as you can see.
2: A low, steaming land. Look. Look at the heavy vapors rising from it.
1: You're right, Judy. It is steaming. That must explain the sultriness that's been round us these past 2 days.
0: Why, I've been in these waters a dozen times. This has never been here before. It's an entire continent, where there ought not to be anything but empty sea.
1: Land from the sea. That explains the wave that swept over us. A wave that high could only have been caused by an undersea disturbance.
0: Oh, nonsense, Johnston. You're trying to say an underwater convulsion forced this vast expanse of land up to the surface.
1: Precisely. A land called Iban.
0: Now, I'll have to have a better explanation than that. Things like entire continents rising up out of the ocean just don't happen.
2: Well, then, if Dad's not correct, what is the explanation?
1: There is no other. A land called Iban did exist at one time, nearly 10,000 years ago. Ruled by a man named Bul and a woman named Lana. They both possessed wonderful powers and knowledge. Bul, the emperor, destroyed the continent of Iban.
0: How?
1: By releasing vast unknown forces beneath the continent. Forces that only he and Lana knew how to control.
2: But why did he destroy it?
1: I don't seem to recall. I read the legend once, doing research for one of my pictures. It seems that for some reason or other, Bull and the girl were to release their spirits from their bodies. And those spirits were to have the power someday of recalling the sunken land from the sea.
2: Then if such a story is true, that must be the land of Iban we're approaching.
1: Not at all impossible. And if it is true, couldn't that monstrous chanting thing at the helm be Bull himself? Taking us with him back to his long-lost kingdom.
0: You don't actually believe that, do you, Johnston?
1: Why not?
0: Well, I certainly don't.
2: Well, Phil, what else can we believe?
1: That wave couldn't have swept us off our course enough to put us in sight of this land. Besides, look at it. Steaming. And that sultry, foul odor. Land covered with seaweed.
4: There's no one at the helm, sir. That monster's disappeared.
2: Oh, but look. There's someone lying on the deck beneath the wheel.
0: It's a man.
2: Yes.
1: Yeah, maybe that thing's met with a bit of hard luck. Now, careful. Careful, Hayward.
0: Right.
1: He's breathing. Only slightly.
0: I see. Who is he? Not a member of the crew.
1: How'd he get on board? Why is he lying here on deck?
2: What happened to him?
0: Oh, he's conscious. He's trying to tell us something. Look here. Who are you?
5: I... Stowaway. Hid in supply room. Went to sleep. I don't remember anything.
1: Stowaway, he says. Hid in the supply room and went to sleep. Wait a minute. He's dead. Hayward, I'm going to have a look over here.
0: Oh, Judy, Judy.
2: Oh, Phil, I feel so strange.
1: Oh, dear, you look ill.
2: Very strange.
0: You'd better go below to the cabin, dear.
2: Yes, I'd better. I'll lie down for a while.
0: Shall I go with you, dear?
2: No. No, I'll be all right if I rest a little while.
0: All right, dear. Be careful going to your cabin. Yes. Oh, Ned, get a tarpaulin and cover the body.
4: Right away, sir.
1: Hayward, come over here a minute, will you?
0: Yes, Johnson, what is it?
1: There. Have a look. See? Someone's climbed down that rope ladder. and gone ashore through the mud and slime.
0: Whoever it was, he didn't sink in very deep.
1: Seaweed's too thick. Kept him from sinking. I wonder who it was.
0: I'm in favor of finding out. Oh, Ned.
6: Yes, sir?
0: We're going ashore. Watch out for Miss Blake, will you?
6: Right, sir.
0: And not a word of this to the rest of the crew, understand?
6: Yes, sir.
0: All right, Johnston. Down you go. There. We'll follow those footprints and see where they lead us.

0: This is the most evil smelling place I was ever in. Hold on. Look.
1: Yeah. I see what you mean. A city up ahead there.
0: A city. On the depths of the sea.
1: I say, Johnston. Isn't that Captain Webb going into that low dome building over there?
0: Eh? Oh, yes. Yes, it is. So that's our man.
2: Ahoy, Captain! Captain Webb! Wait a minute, Captain. Hold up a bit.
0: Hayward. He's turned around. That snarl on his face. He's got a gun in his hand. Hayward. It isn't Webb. It's that thing.
1: What in the name of heaven is...
3: Stand back, the two of you. Stand back.
1: What? You're not Captain Webb.
3: I am Bool, Emperor of Eban. And I've returned to claim again my ancient kingdom. If you come one step nearer, I shall be compelled to slay you.
4: You dare not, Bool.
1: Lana! Judy!
4: You seem surprised, Bool. Did you think I would forget?
1: Lana! Judy, darling, what does this mean? Why do you speak so strangely? Why does this thing call you Lana?
4: I am Lana, Philip Hayward. I have borrowed for a while the body of your beloved Judy.
1: What?
4: My mind, my spirit has entered her body. You see me as Judith Johnston, but now I am Lana, Empress of the Kingdom of Eban.
3: I have returned to rule Eban.
4: And I have returned to prevent
3: it. You cannot prevent it, Lana.
1: Look here, this quarrel is none of my affair. I demand that you release whatever power you have over my fiancée.
4: I have borrowed her body only for a little while, Philip Hayward. Just as Bool has borrowed the body of the captain of your craft.
3: Yeah. The body I first borrowed was a weak one. A sick stowaway. The captain's is a sturdy body. Now it is mine.
4: But you must return it to him, Bool. It is the law. You must return his body unharmed. Just as I must return the body of Judith Johnston.
3: It shall be so. I am about to enter the temple now. Regain my Ebonite body.
4: You cannot open the burial chamber unless I accompany you.
3: I realize that full well. I enter the temple now. I shall await you, Lana, beside the sepulchre.
1: Look here, Lana. Oh, whoever you are, this is some horrible nightmare.
4: Philip Hayward, we must act quickly. I will try to explain. When Bool destroyed Eban 10,000 years ago, we sealed our Ebanite bodies in a vacuum chamber inside this temple. And our spirits left our bodies to roam the universe until Eban should be restored. Now Bool intends to re-enter his body and build a new Eban. Once he does reclaim his ancient body, all is lost. For no one... save me, can destroy him. And if I slay him, I too must die.
1: But what can you do?
4: I have a plan. Come with me into the temple where Bool awaits.

0: There is Bool standing beside our ancient bodies, just as we left them so long ago.
1: All is ready, Lana. We will break the vacuum, permit our spirits to enter our sleeping bodies. Are you prepared?
0: I am prepared, Bool.
1: Then we begin.
2: Hurry. Look. Those bodies in the glass vacuum. They're beginning to move.
3: Yes. Slowly. Slowly. Look at them.
4: No. No, don't. Please, don't.
3: Judy, darling.
4: Oh, no. Help me.
3: Judy.
4: He's here again.
5: Where am I?
3: Judy.
5: How did I get here?
3: Judy, thank heaven she's left you. You're yourself again.
2: Look. They've left the venue. See? Up there.
5: Oh, there she is. She's the one in my dream.
0: You are free. All of you.
1: Not so. The three of you will remain here forever. To help rebuild the populace of Eban.
0: You cannot, Bool.
1: Bool is all great, all powerful. Bool is the law. No one can defy.
0: No one, Bool. Save me.
1: You lack the courage, Lana.
0: Not now. I have the courage now. You are cruel and wicked, Bool. Your rule of ancient Eban ended in horrible tragedy. It must not happen again.
1: Put down the weapon, Lana. You dare not slay me. You'll die yourself.
0: Then I call upon death to claim me.
1: You dare not, Lana. You dare not slay the son of the Ancient One.
0: Yes, Bool, yes. It has been written by the hand of destiny.
1: Lana, think. Think before you slay me.
0: It's beyond the realm of thought, Bool. Now. I destroy you, murderer!
3: She did it. She did it.
0: That is the end. All is finished now. Now, you must go.
3: Can you come with us, Lana?
0: No. For soon I perish also. You must hurry now. Leave Eban quickly. Go while yet you have time. Hasten. The ball is...

0: Well, Judy, darling, we're underway. Full speed ahead.
1: No trouble starting the motors, dear?
0: None at all. Your father and Ned are down with the crew. The men don't even suspect what has happened to us.
1: Well, just as well. They'd never believe it.
0: Well, take a last look, Judy. You'll soon be out of sight of the land.
1: Yes. Oh, I'm so glad it's all over, Phil. But poor Lana. She gave her life to save ours, Phil.
0: Yes, darling. She did.
1: What's that?
0: Look. Flames from the mainland, like a volcano.
1: Phil, the land's sinking.
0: It's Lana. Judy. She's released the forces.
2: She's destroyed ancient Eban once again.

The Thing from the Sea, an original tale of dark fantasy by Scott Bishop. Eleanor Naylor Coren was Judith Johnston. Ben Morris played Philip Hayward. Fred Wayne was heard as Johnston. Eugene Francis played Ned. Georgiana Cook was Lana. And Daryl McAllister was Boole, the Thing from the Sea. Next Friday night at the same time, the National Broadcasting Company will bring you another weird adventure thriller, The Demon Tree, another tale of dark fantasy, created by Scott Bishop and based upon the ancient legend of the strangling oak of Nanorwood in England. 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Keith Fainton speaking. 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

0: Come in. Welcome. I'm E.G. Marshall. And perhaps you've come to look upon me as the master of the macabre, your escort into the eerie. And in all honesty, I can say that I am happy you have this opinion of me. I'll admit to an affinity for tales of the supernatural, and even a sneaking fondness for ghosts. Some ghosts, that is. I cannot say that I have liked every ghost I have met, because in my experience, there can be some very unpleasant ghosts, like this one.
1: At this moment in time, Jason, I'm a very friendly ghost, with warm feelings toward you. Because you're going to do me a favor, Jason. You are going to kill my wife. Did you hear me, Jason? I said you were going to kill Claire.
2: I heard you, and I say you're a murderer.
3: I'm not a murderer.
1: You will kill her, Jason. Because this is just a sample of what can happen to you when my feelings become unfriendly.
0: Our mystery drama, Voices of Death, was written especially for the Mystery Theater by Murray Burnett and stars Mandel Kramer and Ralph Bell. 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

0: There are many stories about faceless voices that speak to lonely people. Voices that come from nowhere, that threaten, cajole, terrify, or madden the mortals who hear them. Our story is about such a voice, but it is a voice that has a face, the face of a dead man. Most of us know what to expect when we turn on a television set. But the last thing Jason Phillips expected was to have the face of a dead man appear on his television tube.
1: How did the face of Peter Truro get on my TV screen? Peter, I'm sure if you were alive, you'd understand why yours is the last face I'd want to look at. So forgive me for switching stations. What is this, Peter again? I'll try another channel. On every channel? Peter Truro? That's ridiculous. And no sound. What's wrong with the sound?
2: Nothing, Jason.
1: What?
2: This isn't the normal way to return.
1: I'm seeing things. And hearing them. Peter Truro is dead and buried. He couldn't be talking to me from my TV screen. Everything happened so suddenly with Peter and Claire and that lousy Lindilla. Put the TV back on.
2: Relax, Jason. I'm not a delusion. I realize I might talking to you this way must be quite a shock, but you're really seeing and talking with Peter Truro.
1: Oh, sure. Sure. Peter Truro, who's been dead and cremated for 10 days.
2: The body. Yes, Jason, but nothing else. Now, just as soon as we complete our business, you'll be rid of me. And you'll be happy.
1: You keep talking about business. What kind of business can we have?
2: You're going to do a little job for me, Jason. You're going to kill my wife. There's absolutely no point in your turning off the television, Jason.
1: You're a fraud, Peter. I don't know how you got into my set, but you're a fraud.
2: Oh, come on now. You're not going to claim that you're still upset because, after all, I am a ghost?
1: Well, of course. It's a perfectly natural occurrence, isn't it? Everyone who watches television sooner or later finds himself face to face and talking with a ghost every time he turns on his set.
2: What you're really telling me is that you're afraid I'm not a ghost at all, but a figment of your imagination.
1: And you find that strange. You don't think that that's enough to upset me?
2: Of course it is, Jason. Like Hamlet, you're wondering about your brain.
1: Yes, I am.
2: Well, I can take that worry off your shoulders.
1: Oh.
2: Suppose Claire comes to see you.
1: Claire? What would she want?
2: An attack of conscience. Guilt. Whatever you may want to call it. But, Jason, I will make Claire visit you. And then we will talk again.
3: What in the world am I doing here anyway? Can you tell me, Jason?
1: Putting on a marvelous act as usual, Claire.
3: Why do I feel cold? Why do I have this feeling that Peter's watching?
1: Which question would you like me to answer?
3: Do you believe in ghosts?
1: Of course not.
3: Well, you sound so sure. So very.
1: And you're not. I remember how you used to make fun of the whole spiritual scene.
3: I said it was impossible.
1: Claire, why this discussion? What made you phone me and come here to talk about...
3: I've been having dreams.
1: Dreams? Well, I'm no psychiatrist.
3: Yes, dreams about Peter. He keeps telling me to come to you and explain about, well, you know, how you lost the part in the play, and I'm not making very much sense, am I?
1: No, you're not. I don't know why you came here, but I know damn well you'd better leave.
2: Are you convinced, Jason? Do you believe now that I am a ghost? Well, you heard Claire. You know I sent her to you.
1: So she says.
2: I don't know whether it was smart to throw her out so abruptly. She may become suspicious.
1: About what?
2: About your wanting to kill her.
1: You're out of your mind. You're crazy.
2: Remember how you felt when Claire told you that she was replacing you in the part that I had picked for you in Cries of Descent? Remember how you raged because you knew that Claire was throwing you out, not because of your lack of ability, but because she wanted the part for her lover, Edward Linville. You even threatened to kill her.
1: I don't have to listen to any more of this. Right now, I could cheerfully have murdered you if you'd been alive. Hello.
4: Jason, this is Claire. Darling, I do think you owe me some sort of explanation for almost throwing me out of your place a while ago.
1: Claire, my love, the only thing I owe you is a punch in the mouth, and if you were a man, I'd be happy to give it to you.
5: Are you going to be with us long, Mr. Phillips?
1: Well, that depends.
5: You'll find all sports and great weather at the Clarkstown Inn. You will be in 4:45. If there's anything you want, don't hesitate to ask.
1: Now, before I call Alida, I think I'd better see if Peter is still with me.
2: Here I am, Jason. You didn't think you could run away from me, did you?
1: I wasn't sure, but I was hoping.
2: I'm curious about one thing. Why did you pick this godforsaken little town as a place of refuge?
1: Because I happen to have been born right here in Clarkstown.
2: Ah. Then this is an attempt to recapture the safety of your childhood. That's very touching, Jason.
1: I've had enough of you tonight, Peter. Time for me to do what I came here for in the first place. Talk to an old friend.
6: Hello?
7: After all these years.
6: And it is a pleasure to hear yours, Jason.
7: Oh, Alida, you're too much. After all these years, you hear me say your name and immediately you know my voice.
6: It is a distinctive voice, Jason. Are you calling from New York?
7: No, I'm at the inn right here in Clarkstown. Matter of fact, I came here just to see you.
6: How nice. But, Jason, there's been a lot of years since we last spoke. And right now, it's almost past my bedtime. How about breakfast with me tomorrow? More coffee, Jason.
1: No, thanks, Alida. Alida, I'm being haunted. I think I'm going crazy. I don't know where to turn or what to do. That's why I came to see you. Do you think you can help me?
6: If you'll calm down, maybe.
1: Well, you just don't know what it's like.
6: And I can't find out unless you tell me. Do you know this ghost?
1: Of course. It's the famous Broadway producer, Peter Truro.
6: I read about his death. It was only a short time ago.
1: That's right. And he's been after me for the past 2 weeks.
6: How does this haunting manifest itself?
1: Through television. Every time I turn on a TV set, it's Peter's face that appears. I can't get any other programs, just Peter Truro.
6: What does he say to you?
1: Well, that's what's got me scared. He's asking me to kill his wife. Frightened you, Alida. Why?
6: Well, Jason, as I remember you, when you were a boy, you were not particularly psychic or even sympathetic to psychic phenomena.
1: That's right.
6: In order to help you, I must find out why the ghost of Peter Truro chose you as his instrument in the first place.
1: Can you?
6: I can try. But not this morning. Can you come back tonight for another seance? Like the one you remembered as a boy?
1: That's why I came. I'll be here, Alida.
6: I can't promise anything will come out of this. I can't even promise to make contact. But if I do, you will have to keep absolutely quiet. Understand?
1: Yes. Yes, I do.
6: All right. Now, hold my hands. Tighter. That's it. The light. The light is too bright. It hurts my eyes. I can't see. You quite clearly.
2: Jason. Jason, why did you do this? Just when we two were getting along so well, you went and brought this stranger in.
1: Well, Peter, I...
6: Jason, you must keep quiet. You promised.
2: Let him talk for himself. We have some wonderful chats when we're alone.
6: Jason is a friend of mine. He has asked my help. Why did you choose him to torment?
2: It is I who am in torment. You must know that. It is I who cannot rest until a vow has been kept.
6: What vow?
2: The marriage vow.
6: Has it not been kept? Did you not plight love
3: Till death do us part.
8: No. Our vow was to remain faithful and loving forever. We changed the marriage ceremony, and the vow has not been kept. And I seek revenge. I will have revenge. I will.
1: Alita, are you all right?
3: Yes. Yes. I will be fine. Just give me a moment.
1: You sure you're going to be all right?
3: Yes, I am sure about me. But I am worried about you, Jason. I am not sure about you.
0: Ghosts are very much like UFOs. People say they don't exist. But somehow the idea of ghosts and UFOs just won't go away.
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2: See if you can identify these sounds. 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

0: The question of whether ghosts can have anything to do with dreams is one that has occupied the thoughts of psychics since people first began to talk about ghosts. Jason Phillips was haunted by a ghost, not in his dreams, but one who took over his TV set. Jason is seeking help, not from an analyst, but from an old and respected medium whom he had known since childhood.
1: All right, Alita. I don't mean to start a discussion. All I want to know is how do I get rid of the ghost of Peter Truro?
2: I wish I could tell you.
1: You mean I can't get any help? I'll have to spend the rest of my life listening to Peter insisting that I kill Claire for him?
2: You can turn off your television, can't you?
1: Oh, great. I'll never look at a TV set again. Is that your solution?
2: How deeply was Peter devoted to his wife?
1: What kind of question is that?
2: A very important question.
1: Well, there was a jealousy act that Peter was putting on.
2: What made you think it was, as you put it, an act?
1: Because nobody could have been that jealous.
2: What about the relationship? Was it a good one?
1: I don't know. I never stopped to think about it. There was the difference in age. I mean, Peter was some 18 years older than Claire, and he was Broadway's outstanding producer, and she was an actress.
2: Are you trying to say that Claire married Truro to advance her career? That she didn't love him?
1: Well, there was no question that Truro worshipped Claire, that he'd do anything for her. She liked Peter, but, well, I think the feeling was deeper on his side than hers.
2: And how did you feel about Claire?
1: Alita, I don't see the point of all this.
2: Ghosts do not choose people to haunt unless by design. In order even to begin to help you, we must try to find out why Peter Truro chose you as an instrument for his vengeance. How do you feel about Claire?
1: Well, I'm certainly not fond of her. After all, she was responsible for my losing the part in Cries of Descent.
2: You wanted to kill her.
1: Don't be ridiculous. You sound just like Peter.
2: You won't admit it to yourself. But you're secretly delighted with the idea of punishing Claire Truro. And there is no way you can get rid of Peter Truro until you do.
3: Welcome home, Jason. So nice to be back with you.
1: Cut it, Peter.
3: I liked your friend Alita.
1: Oh, I'm glad.
3: Well, now that your investigation has proved that I'm really a ghost and not something your imagination cooked up, we can get down to specifics about killing Claire.
1: Now, let's get this straight. I evidently can't stop you from appearing on my TV screen, but I am not going to kill anyone, not even Claire.
3: I'll show you how you can get away with it.
1: I'm not interested.
3: What can you lose by sitting down and picking up a piece of paper and a pen?
1: I don't know.

0: Admit you're curious.
1: All right, I'm curious.
0: Oh, come on. Jason, you know we both burn for revenge. You because Claire fired you from Cries of Descent to replace you with her lover, Edward Linville.
1: Who is awful. Have you seen him?
0: Oh, I don't have to. I know he's terrible. But he's playing the part. And he's sleeping with my wife, so, get the paper and pen, eh?
1: All right.
0: Now write the following. My darling, this should not come as a surprise, since we talked about your unfaithfulness.
1: Now, wait a minute, Peter.
0: There's not much more. Unfaithfulness many times. And you know that I said I would kill you. My dearest, prepare to die. And sign it, Peter. What do you think she'll say when she finds that in her desk drawer?
1: Well, I think she'll laugh because she'll know it's an obvious forgery.
0: Well, take another look, Jason. And then tell me if you recognize the writing.
1: What? How did you do it? This is your handwriting.
2: Please, please, Edward, don't make me look again.
3: Darling, you must. This thing has gone too far for you to give in to it now. Now, please open the drawer.
2: What if I find another of those horrible notes?
3: You won't find any more. I've had the only key to the drawer in my pocket for the past 2 days.
2: Oh, can't we just let it go for now?
3: Open the drawer. Now, here's the key, darling. What was it?
2: Another note? Another one?
3: Well, that's impossible. Let me see.
2: No, don't. Impossible, you said. Impossible. All right, Edward, read what it says. Read it. Tell me it's impossible. I think we should go to the police.
3: And tell them what? That you're getting notes from a dead man?
2: Well, haven't you been telling me all along that that was impossible?
3: Of course I have.
2: That we could go to the police and tell him that some vicious practical joker is blackmailing me.
3: He hasn't asked for anything.
2: Oh, he's building up to it. I know he's building up to it.
3: Who is he? That's the big question. Who is doing this and how?
2: I'll swear that the notes are in Peter's handwriting. And any handwriting expert will swear to the same thing.
3: Then maybe we should ask the police to begin looking for a master forger.
2: I thought you said we shouldn't go to the police.
3: Well, I have an idea. Now, it may be crazy and... Well, I don't know whether or not it'll help, but it's an idea.
2: I'll do anything, anything to stop this nonsense.
3: Well, maybe we should find a spiritualist and have a consultation.
4: Who is it?
1: Ed Linville.
4: Well, if I say I'm surprised, I'm sure you'll understand.
1: Completely. And I'm... sure that you'll understand that I wouldn't be here in your apartment unless I thought it was very important.
4: Granted.
1: I'm here because I can't help feeling there's some connection between you and some crazy notes Claire's been getting.
4: Notes? Don't think I understand.
1: Somebody has started a systematic campaign of persecution against Claire.
4: Well, why don't you go to the police?
1: Because I'm afraid of the publicity. Claire will look silly because the persecution is seemingly directed by Peter Truro.
4: Well, she can't be serious. How could Peter...
1: That's what everyone's reaction is, because I can't explain the notes.
4: That's the second time you've mentioned notes.
1: They're vicious, handwritten little jottings, all reminding her of some silly vows that she had made with Truro before they were married. They threaten her life. They're all signed by Peter Truro.
4: Well, it's impossible.
1: That's what I said. Claire insists that the handwriting is Peter's. It's been checked by 3 handwriting experts. All 3 say Claire's right. The handwriting is Peter's.
4: Well, that still doesn't explain what brings you here to see me.
1: I told you, Claire sensed there's a connection. She told me she came to see you.
4: Yes, she did.
1: And she told me you behaved rather strangely.
4: Look, I know you're worried about Claire, so I'm giving you a lot of latitude, but you're really beginning to annoy me, Linville.
1: I'm just trying to find out why you got so angry with her when she was only talking about her dreams.
4: She came here, I thought, to ask my forgiveness for the raw deal she gave me in Cries of Dissent. A deal which you were part of. Now, why should I sympathize with Claire and her problems? We were never that close before Peter died. And as far as you're concerned...
1: Can you forget that I replaced you?
4: You don't have a right to ask me to forget.
1: Oh, yes, I have. And I'm going to get some answers, or the cops are going to get some information. Even if it means bad publicity.
3: The cops?
1: Claire and I went to a medium. We showed her the notes. We told her all we knew. She held a seance, and she came up with your name.
4: That's what you're going to tell the cops?
1: That and the fact that you're mad because I replaced you in Cries of Dissent.
4: You've had this coming, and now you're going to get...
1: I'll kill you, so help me, or I'll kill you.
0: So, Jason, we made quite a spectacle of ourselves with Edward Linville, didn't we?
4: How did that medium get my name?
0: She must have been extraordinarily perceptive.
4: You know that it was a she. You're in on this.
0: Oh, really, Jason? You're becoming paranoid. Since I'm obviously depending on you to kill Claire for me, it would be extraordinarily stupid for me to have you suspected even before the crime.
4: Nobody is going to be suspected because there isn't going to be any crime.
0: Oh, your adrenaline's still working overtime because of that scrap with Linville. When you calm down, you'll realize what a fool you're making of yourself.
4: No need to remind me. I realized that the minute Linville said he'd been given my name.
0: What story can Linville take to the police?
4: He can accuse me of writing poison pen letters to Claire.
0: He can? On what evidence? The word of a medium? According to Linville himself, Claire had the notes checked with a handwriting expert who swore that the handwriting was mine. Now, how does that point to you?
4: Why can't you leave me alone?
0: Oh, come, Jason. You were having a ball with the notes and watching the effect they had on Claire.
4: All right, I'll admit that. But writing nasty little notes is a lot different than killing.
0: Well, of course it is. And you want me to guarantee that no one will ever connect you with the killing. That's what you really want, isn't it, Jason?
4: Look, you're too smug for me to argue with. There's no point in any further discussion, so...
0: Now, hold on a minute, Jason, hold on. I want to tell you how I can guarantee your being in the clear.
4: Like promising me you won't give the police my name.
0: I offer you complete safety.
4: How?
0: A suicide note.
4: Suicide?
0: Exactly. Claire will commit suicide. Take an overdose of sleeping pills and leave a completely authentic suicide note. To prove it.
4: You mean you're really going to drive Claire to suicide?
0: Don't you think Claire is the suicidal type?
4: No.
0: I agree. That's why we must have the note. Do you want to write it now?
4: Are you out of your mind?
0: Just write what I dictate.
4: No way.
0: We are going to say that she just couldn't stand the idea of betraying me and breaking her solemn marriage vow.
4: Now, you're not going to mention me, are you?
0: Well, of course not.
4: Somebody will remember that the earlier notes dealt with me and Linville.
0: That's why we'll just stick with her guilt about betraying me. You see how careful I'm being about involving you?
4: Yes, but you want me to write the note.
0: You must. I guarantee the handwriting experts will all swear the handwriting is genuine. In addition, it will be on her special stationery, of course.
4: Mm-hmm. And how are you going to arrange that?
0: You are. You are going to be invited to a party. A bash that Claire will be giving next week. While you're there, I'll arrange to show you the room where Claire keeps her stationery and the desk.
4: Oh, forget it. Haven't you ever heard of fingerprints? Mine will be all over the place.
0: Pick it up, Jason. That's Claire calling with your invitation. Congratulations, Jason. You accepted Claire's invitation with just the right amount of reluctance.
4: How did you know that Claire would call?
0: Oh, you must grant me certain ghostly secrets of the trade. It should reassure you about our chances of pulling off a successful murder.
4: I thought you said suicide.
0: Yes, I did. But to be quite accurate, I should have said apparent suicide. We both agreed that Claire wasn't a suicidal type.
4: Then what was all that talk about sleeping pills in a suicide note? Just talk?
0: By no means.
4: Well, she's not going to take an overdose of her own free will.
0: That is where you come in, Jason. You'll have to see to it that she takes them. We'll work that out somehow.
4: The devil we will. This is where I get off, Peter. I'm finishing with you once and for all, even if I have to smash the set.
0: We're past that, Jason, old boy.
4: What? Wait a minute. The set's off. I hear you. Why can't I see you?
0: Of course the set is off, Jason. But now we have such a close relationship that I don't have to depend on a mechanical device to communicate with you. From now on, Jason, I'm your friend and faithful companion.
5: Who was it who first said, with a friend like that, who needs enemies? Oh, well, it really doesn't matter. What matters is that a ghostly voice has taken control of Jason Phillips. All of us are driven sometimes by forces we don't clearly see or understand. But how many of you have ever obeyed the commands of a ghost? And what happened when you did? Don't answer that.

long stretch of open road before you, and you're at the controls of a Buick Century. A really fine mid-size car. Comfort abounds. A sophisticated suspension system is smoothing the way. An underhood, a frugal V6 engine economically goes about its business. You're happy, you're free, and you're in a Buick.

0: Hi, dear. I'm home.
1: Will the defendant please rise?
0: Now, wait a minute. I'm sorry I'm a little late, but...
1: How do you plead? Guilty or not guilty?
0: I worked late, and the traffic was heavy, and I stopped for a drink at Rocky's.
1: The accused is charged with breach of promise and willful negligence.
0: Okay, so it's 7:15, but you have to make a big federal case out of it.
1: The defendant is found guilty as charged.
2: Close the court at your house. Cancel the trials. Stop appointing each other as both judge and jury. Hear where the other is and work through the hassles together. And forgive a little, as God forgives a lot. A nudge toward respecting others from the Mennonite churches.

0: people who hear voices either tell no one or lay themselves open to all sorts of risks, not the least of which is ending up on a couch. Actor Jason Phillips has been hearing the same voice for weeks, a voice of a Broadway producer who keeps urging Jason to kill the producer's actress wife. Jason is now disturbed enough to seek help from a distinguished and brilliant psychiatrist.
1: The whole purpose of our talks, Jason, depends on your deciding what is important. Now, obviously, your losing the part in Cries of Dissent was a real shock to you.
2: Well, it would be to anybody.
1: Of course, but what about Claire Truro? What was your relationship with her before that?
2: It was friendly, casual. I mean, after all, she was Peter's wife, and he made no bones about how he felt about her.
1: Were you attracted to her?
2: She's a very good-looking woman.
1: That's not what I asked.
2: Oh, I guess maybe, but nothing earth-shaking.
1: And how did she feel about you?
2: I don't know. I mean,
1: I think it might be wise if you could recreate the day she told you she was replacing you in Cries of Dissent.
2: Well, I don't know if I can remember all of it. I came to the theater that day about the same time as usual. Rehearsal was scheduled for 11. I got there about 10:50. I was sitting in my dressing room when I heard a knock on the door. Come in.
3: I'm glad you're early, Jason. There's something I want to talk to you about.
2: Fine. Well, I need the script.
3: No. Jason, darling, this isn't going to be very pleasant.
2: Well, the last few weeks haven't been very pleasant.
3: This is something I know is going to hurt you, and I wish... How I wish...
2: You're not making sense.
3: I've never done this before. I've never fired an actor before.
2: Fired an act? You mean I'm out of the play?
3: I'm afraid so.
2: But why? Why? You know I'm good in the part. You know what the part means to me. Why would...
3: I think you're beginning to understand. Believe me, Jason, I...
2: Does Linville mean that much to you?
3: Well, you knew I...
2: I knew you were seeing a lot of him, but I didn't think that... Well, isn't this very sudden? Peter's only been dead a few days.
3: Edward Linville and I... Well, we go back a long way.
2: Claire, I don't want to hear any stories of old love affairs. It's not going to make me feel any differently about... The kind of deal you're giving me.
3: I don't suppose I could expect you to feel any other way.
2: Come off it, Claire. You cut my heart out and you want to be forgiven?
3: You'll get your full salary for the run of the
2: play. I don't need it. I'll take my 2 weeks' notice.
3: I'll be in touch with your agent. Goodbye, Jay.
2: And that's about the way it was, Doctor.
1: Oh, a traumatic experience. It has left a deep scar.
2: Well, I knew that before I came to you. Now, help me.
1: Well, the help must come from within you.
2: You don't believe in this ghost of mine.
1: Do you?
2: We keep going around in circles, Doctor.
1: Not quite. The first day you came to me, you wanted to know whether or not you could actually hear a voice and be perfectly sane. You remember I gave you an answer.
2: Yes, you said it was possible.
1: And then?
2: Then I told you the voice I heard belonged to a dead man and asked if you believed in ghosts.
1: And do you remember my answer?
2: Yes, you said, for some people, ghosts are a way of life.
1: That's right. Doesn't that apply to you?
2: No, and I don't know anyone it does apply to. Doctor, if you're trying to confuse me, you're doing a great job.
1: I'm trying to lead you to a conclusion. You'd only kill someone who did you harm?
2: Does that seem so strange?
1: Someone like... Claire Truro?
2: There you go again, Doctor, trying to prove something.
1: Prove what?
2: That I'd really like to kill Claire.
1: Wouldn't you?
2: Yes. Yes, I would. I'd like to get my hands around her throat. Yes, I want to kill her.
0: What in the world have you done, Jason?
2: Made a purchase, Peter. A mannequin. Don't you recognize her?
0: Should I?
2: Well, she's a lady very close to your heart.
0: To me, she just looks like any other window dummy they use in dress shops.
2: Ah, but this one is different, Peter. Don't you recognize your beloved wife, Claire?
0: What kind of foolishness is this?
2: Expensive, made-to-order therapy for a man who talks to ghosts. A ghost who wants him to kill his wife.
0: Now, I prop Claire up here in the corner of this couch, and I hit her. And I hit her again, and again, and again. You feel better? Much better, Peter.
2: You see, I'm willing to admit to you now that I am aggressive towards Claire, and I would like to see her dead.
0: That is progress.
2: That's what my doctor says. Now that I've admitted the terrible thought and acknowledge it, I can get rid of my aggression.
0: By hitting that department store dummy on the head?
2: You go ahead and laugh.
0: But it's going to work.
3: Jason, over here.
0: Oh, great party, Claire.
3: Thank you, Jason. I want you and Edward to shake hands right here now.
2: Of course.
3: Go on, Edward. Go on, shake hands.
4: Well, I think I made a fool of myself, Jason.
2: Well, you don't have a monopoly on foolishness. I kind of lost my head, too.
3: Well, it's all over now. And even though Edward said I shouldn't, I have to ask a favor, Jason.
2: Go right ahead.
3: Well, you know that little church around the corner from your apartment?
2: You mean St. Anthony's?
3: Mm-hmm, that's it. They have a theatrical about this time every year, and I've known Father Kinsolving for years and years, and... Well, I always donate some costumes. I was wondering if you'd be kind enough to drop them off for me.
2: No trouble at all. I'd be happy to.
3: You see, Edward, what you called my silly brainstorm turned out to be not such a bad idea at all.
1: Welcome home, Jason. Did you enjoy the party?
2: Matter of fact, I had a ball.
1: I see you have the clothes with which you can dress that ridiculous dummy, so it looks even more like Claire.
2: These are costumes that I have to give to St. Anthony's.
1: Well, try one of them on the dummy. You'll find it will make your therapy more effective. Go on. I like that blue dress.
2: Wait a minute. Did you have anything to do with this?
1: Of course I put the idea into Claire's head of asking you to deliver the costumes. I think it's going to please me to see a more lifelike Claire in your living room and give you a good deal more of satisfaction.
2: All right, Doctor, I'll admit I do feel better. But all that pummeling and smashing at the model of Claire hasn't stopped me from hearing Peter's voice.
1: Do you also see him?
2: Only when I turn on the TV. I don't bother with that anymore. But I am still confused. You and I have these long conversations and...
1: You were about to say.
2: Well, I don't know. There are too many things that can't be explained away because of my aggressiveness. Those notes and the fact that they were judged to be in Peter's handwriting.
1: Which you've often seen enough on checks and letters.
2: I'm not that good a forger.
1: All right, Jason. What is the alternative?
2: I don't understand.
1: We've come a long way since you first came here. Let's assume that you didn't forge the notes. You know who wrote them, but someone else dictated them. And the same person guided your hand. Now, who could that person possibly be?
2: I've been telling you, the ghost of Peter Truro.
1: And this same ghost influenced his wife to give you costumes to deliver to a church or a theatrical.
2: He says he did.
1: This, then, is the alternative you must face. That there is a ghost. That he is the ghost of Peter Truro, and that he is haunting you.
2: And that I believe in that ghost?
1: Don't you?
2: I'm afraid I don't have any choice. Who is it?
5: Alida.
2: Oh, come in. Thank you for coming so soon after I called.
5: I'd never forgive myself if I hadn't. Who's that?
2: It's just a dummy dressed in Claire's clothes.
5: You must get rid of it.
2: Well, I will, but I asked you to visit with me.
5: Get rid of it now.
2: What do you want me to do, throw it out the window?
5: It doesn't matter. Don't you realize how dangerous it is for you to have her here?
2: Oh, come on, Alida. It was my doctor's idea. He said I could use the dummy to take out my aggression.
5: Indeed. And where did you get the clothes?
2: Claire gave them to me.
5: Does she know how you're using them?
2: She gave me a lot of stuff to give to a church theatrical. I kept this one dress out.
5: Are you so friendly that she would ask you to do her a favor like that?
2: Look, I'm afraid I've gone as far as I can with the doctor. He feels that it's all my subconscious. My urge to kill Claire that accounts for everything.
5: Your wish to kill Claire does not mean there are no ghosts. There is evil all around you. Either you or Claire must leave New York.
2: I don't see how running away will get rid of Peter.
5: I'm not so much concerned now with your getting rid of Peter as I am with saving your life.
2: You really mean that, don't you? You're really frightened.
5: There was only one other time in my life when I've been this frightened.
2: When was that?
5: No. No. Now, Jason, please come away with me. Come back with me to Clarkstown until...
2: Until?
5: Until the restless thirst for revenge has left the ghost of Peter Truro.
6: You were sensational tonight, Claire, my love.
3: Thank you, Edward.
6: Shall we eat something before we go home?
3: No, no. I'll meet you at the house. I have to go someplace first.
6: Oh, very mysterious.
3: Well, it's important.
6: You care to tell me?
3: I'm afraid you disapprove.
6: Well, if it's what I think it is, I certainly will do more than disapprove.
3: Oh, be a darling and don't ask any questions. I'll tell you all about it when I get home.
6: Now, Claire, I'm not...
3: I have
6: not
3: to get this makeup off, and I...
6: You're not going.
3: Look, don't be silly, Edward. You don't even know where I'm going.
6: Stop treating me like a child, Claire. It's obvious that you're taking that last note seriously.
3: I want these notes to end. I want this whole situation to end. Can you promise me that you can stop it, Edward?
6: No, but...
3: But this last note says I'll have all the answers if I go alone to Jason's apartment.
6: And you believe
3: that?
6: It
3: also says I'll find the door open. I'm going there. And if the door's open, I'll go in.
6: But, Claire...
3: You know where I'll be. And if I'm not home in an hour, you can come after me. Call the police or do anything you want.
2: Darn, I just remembered something, Alida.
3: What?
2: I left something important in the apartment.
5: Oh, but Jason, our bus leaves in half an hour. You promised to go home with me.
2: There's plenty of time. My apartment's only a short distance. I'll grab a cab, be back in plenty of time. Meet you at gate number 5.
7: You're doing the right thing, Jason. I promise a stunning surprise awaits you in your apartment. And after tonight, it will be all over.
8: Cab!
7: You'll like what I've done with the mannequin, Jason. That's a promise.
3: The door is open. That part of the note is right. Jason? Jason, are you home? Oh, darn. Oh, where are the lights? Oh! Oh, it's this. Jason, you're not playing some silly game, are you? Oh, a dummy. Some kind of store figure. Jason, whatever you're up to, get this thing away from me. It's just where a dummy belongs, on the floor. Jason, I'm too old to be afraid of the dark. I'll just sit and wait for you. And if you don't come soon, Edward will be here. I'm warning you. Oh, I thought mentioning Edward would do it. Switch on the light, Jason.
2: Oh, Peter. This is what your surprise is. You've made the mannequin talk. Marvelous, Peter.
3: Who are you talking to, Jason? Please turn on the light.
2: Thank you, Peter. This is really wonderful.
3: Jason! Are you mad?
2: True. Feels like real flesh. My hands are closing around real flesh. I don't know how you did it, Peter.
3: Jason, you're killing me. Jason,
2: that finishes you once and for all. Now, light clear. Clear. It's really clear.
7: Of course, Jason. I've kept my promise, and you've done the job. Now you're rid of me forever. Goodbye, Jason.
2: Claire. Claire, I've really killed you. No. No. Oh, no!
0: Well... That's one way to rid yourself of a ghost. Jason Phillips was no longer haunted. However, I certainly don't recommend it as a general rule. I do recommend, however, a more generous suspension of disbelief when someone tells you he's seen a ghost or is hearing voices he can't explain.
2: No need for that. I'm ready.
8: Blindfold.
2: Dash it, man. Let's get it over with.
8: As you wish.
9: Ready! Aim! Fire!
10: Henry, wake up!
11: Huh?
10: You're dreaming again. Your tax audit?
11: Yeah, today's the day.
10: But you got all your records together.
11: Yes, I do. Aren't you coming?
10: You don't need me. You're ready.
12: Can I help you, sir?
11: Well,
12: you're here for an audit. 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
11: Thank you.
12: Well, now, let's see.
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10: How did it go, Henry?
2: Ha! No problem. Nothing I couldn't handle.
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0: Voices we hear only inside our own heads. Sometimes we identify them as voices of conscience, and everyone accepts the fact that we hear those. But ghostly voices, the voices of the dead, how real are they? Just as real as our imagination allows them to be. Our cast included Mandel Kramer, Ralph Bell, Evie Juster, and Bob Caliban. The entire production was under the direction of Hyman Brown. And now, a preview of our next tale.
14: Let's cut your worries. I have them both, Senator. Jake against his will, as you can imagine. Your daughter, that's another story.
15: What do you want, Tedesco?
14: I want back to America. My skirt's clean. That income tax evasion judgment reversed. I want to be a free citizen, and you can do it.
15: And if I can't?
14: I'll send you your friend Jake piece by piece. I'll marry your daughter and make sure you couldn't be elected dog catcher.
15: I need time. How do I get in touch with you?
14: I'll call here tomorrow and the day after, same time. If you're not there 48 hours from now... Well, I sent you Jake's finger because I wanted to be sure you understood we weren't playing any games. I'd hate to get into the same sort of thing with your daughter. But I have too much at stake to have any scruples.
0: 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This is E.G. 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

0: This is the fascinating story of Dantro, the Planet Man, troubleshooter for the League of Planets organization, the law enforcement body for peace and justice in the celestial world, whose headquarters and center of operations are situated on the capital of all the planets, Planaria Rex. From Mercury to Pluto, wherever danger threatens the universe, you will find Dantro, the Planet Man, fighting for fair play. In a moment, the Planet Man. Slats and Dantro are on the planet of the Mardi, a race ruled by women in search of help against Marston. Rura, one of the Mardi, has just brought word that the ruling council has refused to aid Dantro.
1: But they just can't refuse.
2: They can, and they have, Slats.
3: I've done all I could. Haru was sympathetic, but she said the council had given its decision and she couldn't reopen the matter.
1: So we can just go whistle, eh?
3: You're welcome to stay here in these quarters until you're ready to leave. Then we'll transfer you back to your ship and you can go on. Perhaps you'll find some other race to help your solar system.
1: Yeah, in about 10 years.
2: Well, thanks for your help, Rura. We'll let you know when we want to go back to the ship.
3: Very well. I'll leave you now. If you want anything, ask Mala. Goodbye.
1: So long. Wonder where Mala is. We better start planning to get to the council.
2: Quiet, Slats. Rura may be listening at the door.
1: She doesn't suspect anything.
2: Don't underestimate her, Slats. She's a smart girl.
4: Do not worry, Planet Man.
1: What?
4: Rura has gone.
1: Oh, you startled me. I didn't hear you come in.
4: I was here all the time behind the screen.
2: Oh, you heard, Rura?
4: I heard.
1: Well, it's up to you now.
4: I will do as I promised, if you still wish it.
1: So wish it? Are you joking? We've got to get to that council chamber more than ever now.
4: You also, Planet Man?
2: Slats speaks for me.
4: Listen closely, then. There must be no mistakes.
1: Shoot.
4: I will leave here in a moment. You two are to carry on as though nothing was changed. I will return when all are asleep.
2: We'll be ready.
4: Until later, then.
1: So long, partner. Say, if we get away with this and Mala manages to sneak us into that council chamber, what'll we tell him?
2: I'm not sure, Slats.
1: Well, it better be convincing or our whole search is liable to end for good.
2: Slats.
1: Huh?
2: Slats, wake up.
1: What? Let me go. I'll show him up. Where? What?
2: Shh, it's Dantro.
1: Huh?
2: Wake up, Slats. It's time.
1: Time for what? Oh, I forgot. Is Mala here?
4: I am here, Slats. We must go at once.
1: Okay, I'm ready.
4: Not so fast.
1: Huh?
4: Here, put these on.
1: We wear that stuff? What for?
2: We'd be spotted in a minute in our own clothes.
4: I hope we will not meet anyone. But if we should, we might still be safe if you look like the Mardi.
2: Get going, Slats.
1: Yeah, I am. I never thought I'd wear one of these outfits. My legs will get cold all bare.
2: Stop griping, Slats. The buildings are warm.
4: Come, come. There is not time to lose.
2: Either way.
4: Remember, if we meet anyone, let me do the talking.
1: Pleasure is all yours.
4: Around this way. The gravity lift is at the end of the corridor.
2: Lead the way.
4: Someone is coming.
1: That's great.
2: In here, quickly.
1: Hey, where are we?
4: This is the apartment of a council member named Gaza.
2: Well, we'd better get down.
4: Let me see if the way is clear. All clear. Come. Here is the gravity lift.
1: Where's the car?
4: No car is necessary. The beam carries you up.
1: You sure? It's a long way down.
4: Watch.
1: Boy, ain't that something.
4: Hey, Dantro, wait for me. Come along. The council chamber is at the end of the corridor.
1: We're almost there. You hear that, Dantro?
4: Now, this is the most dangerous part of all. These walls are all patrolled. We must be watchful.
2: I'll check the rear. You and Mala, watch ahead.
4: Come. Here comes the guard. Back, quick.
5: Who's there? Stop!
4: She's seen us. Come on.
5: I'm with you. Stop! I'll disintegrate you! Stop! You can't get away! Stop!
1: Hey, where's Dantro?
2: Slats, Mala, give me your belt, quickly.
1: Well, up there he is. He got the guard. Come on.
4: Here's my belt.
1: Yeah, here's mine, too. You think anybody hurt her?
2: Let's hope not.
5: pitiful.
2: There, that'll hold her. It's lucky I grabbed her. She came around that corner. She'd have had a sure. Yeah,
6: what do we do with her?
4: There's a storage room up the hall. We leave her there. Now, let's go on to the chamber. I'll soon have to leave. It's almost time for me to report to Rura.
1: Hey, boy, this is some council chamber. Hey, guys, I'm sure glad we got rid of that guard or we'd never have made it.
4: Now, you can conceal yourselves behind those hangings.
1: Yeah.
4: But I must go now. Good luck.
2: We can use it. Thanks for your help.
4: You are brave men.
1: Yeah, that goes for me, too. So long, Mala. Well, Dantro, here we are, right in the middle of the soup. You better think of a mighty convincing argument for that council.
0: Well, our two friends are certainly on the spot. Will they even get as far as to tell their story to the Marti Council? We'll be back in a moment, so level off. When we left Danto and Slats, they were in the highly secret council chamber of the Mardi, having been guided there by their newly found friend Mala. We find them now hiding behind some drapes in the chamber.
2: These drapes make a good hideout, Slats.
1: Yeah.
7: Hey, listen to what's coming.
1: Oh, brother.
8: I asked you to come a little early, Gaza. I wanted to talk to you before the rest of the council came.
9: What do you want to talk about, Haru?
8: About those two men from across the galaxy and their request for help.
9: The council has already decided. What is there to discuss?
8: Your attitude, Gaza.
9: My attitude?
8: You're our most brilliant scientist, Gaza. I admire your intelligence. I thought you of all people would see the wisdom of helping them.
9: It's because I am intelligent that I insisted the council send them away. I don't want our social order changed.
8: But sooner or later...
9: You sound like a frightened child, Haru. We have nothing to fear from their Marston. Our science is centuries ahead of theirs.
8: I see it will do no good to reason with you.
9: I will not change my mind, and don't try to reopen the matter before the council. You know our rules forbid it.
8: Don't try to teach me the rules. I was teaching them before you were born.
9: Perhaps it's time you let someone else teach them.
8: Well, never mind that now. Here comes the rest of the council. Good morning. Let us get to work.
9: What's this? What's happening?
5: Members of the council, hear me!
9: Quiet,
5: hear
9: quiet,
5: me!
9: Everyone.
5: Where are the three men?
9: Three men?
5: What is the meaning of this?
10: Three men. They assaulted me, locked me in a storeroom. I just got free.
9: Who were they?
10: I didn't see them. I'm sure I heard them come in here.
8: I don't see
9: now,
8: them.
9: Now, just a moment. There's only one place they could hide in here. Get your ray gun ready, guard.
11: That won't be necessary.
8: Who are you? What are you doing here? It is forbidden.
9: There's another one. Burn them down, guard.
8: Hold your fire.
9: Not the law. Guard.
8: I am still head of this council. Hold your fire, guard. Give me your disintegrator. Now go outside and close the door.
9: What is the meaning of this? You know the law. They must die for their insolence.
11: Your laws do not apply to us.
1: I hope.
8: Who are you? Explain yourselves.
11: We are the two strangers who asked your aid to help our people.
9: Just as I suspected, you see, I was right. They can't be trusted.
8: Quiet, Gaza. Who brought you two here?
11: I cannot tell you.
9: Well, we will find out quickly enough.
8: What do you want? Do you think you can force us to help you?
9: I demand they be executed at once. Why do you waste our time, Haru?
11: I know you have many things to do, but hear us for just a moment.
9: I've heard enough. I have a ray gun of my own, and I'll do what must be done.
8: Hold it, Gaza. Or you'll find out I can still shoot straight.
9: But the law...
8: Perhaps it is time we change the law. Speak, stranger. We will listen.
11: And so you see, if you do not help us to defeat Marston, sooner or later he and his evil allies will reach even here.
8: What you say makes sense, Planet Man. Do you agree, Council?
12: Yes, we agree.
8: How about you, Gaza?
9: If the rest agree, I won't oppose them.
8: Very well, Planet Man. You and your friend wait outside while we work out the details.
11: We will, Haru, and thank you. You will not regret your decision. Come on, Slats.
1: Wow, it worked. What a relief. I don't mind telling you, I was worried, especially when that Gaza pulled that ray gun.
11: So was I, Slats, but our worries are over.
1: I sure hope so. You know, I don't trust that Gaza. She hasn't changed her mind about us a bit.
11: The rest of the council on our side, we don't have to concern ourselves with Gaza.
1: Yeah, I guess you're right as usual. Boy, won't Marston get a jolt when we turn the heat on him?
11: Well, that's one moment I'm really going to relish. Yes, Gaza?
9: Come with me.
1: Hey, wait a minute. What's going on?
9: Don't worry, man from Earth. I'm not going to hurt you.
1: I'm not worried about anything you can do, but I thought the consul was going to help us.
9: So they are, and they designated me to do it.
1: You? I don't get it.
9: I happen to be the chief scientist of the Mahdi. And now, if you think we've wasted enough time...
11: Where are we going?
9: To my laboratory, where we will prepare to act against your Marston.
11: Of course. We'll be glad to come.
1: Hey, Dentro. I don't like this. You may think I'm silly, but I tell you, I just don't trust this gal. Counsel or no counsel, we got to watch her every minute.
0: Is Gaza and the Mahdi Council to be trusted? What is in store for our friends? We'll be back in a moment, but first, here is a message the Planet Man wants you to hear.

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0: From the far horizons of the unknown come tales of new dimensions in time and space. These are stories of the future. Adventures in which you'll live in a million could-be years on a thousand maybe worlds. The National Broadcasting Company presents... The Native Problem by Robert Sheckley. But first, hear this. Now, X minus one, and tonight's story, The Native Problem.
1: To begin with, my name is Edward Danton. I've always been a misfit. Oh, that's all right. I'm not sensitive about it. In fact, I've grown rather proud of it. I just don't fit in the modern 22nd century world. There was no place in all of New York City, from Norfolk to Bangor, where I felt at home. And it was the same in every other great city complex on Earth. In school, I flunked such elementary subjects as group acculturation, sibling fit, values recognition, and folkways judgment. There was only one thing to do. As practically every misfit in the past century had done, I decided to migrate to deep space and find a place where I could call my soul my own. I told my best friend, Al Trevor, of my plan.
2: Good night. You're really going, Ed?
1: That's right, Al. Just as far from this solar system as I can get.
2: But why, man?
1: You've played 12-handed bridge with me, Al. You know what a dope I am at mass dancing. I'm a misfit. I want to get away. And it's not like in the days when the ships used the old Michelson drive. With these new GM subspatial torque converters where we can travel in a matter of months what used to take them 30 or 40 years.
2: Well, I hate to see you go.
1: One more thing, Al. I'm going to give you my... breeding certificate.
2: Oh, now, Ed, we couldn't let you do
1: that. You and Myrtle want two children, don't you?
2: Well, we've always wanted to have two, but you mustn't
1: I won't need a breeding certificate where I'm going. As a matter of fact, I may even find it impossible to breed at all.
2: Well, that could be rather frustrating, old man.
1: Well, maybe after a while I'll find a girl pioneer. In the meantime, there's always sublimation.
2: True. What substitute have you selected?
1: Vegetable gardening. Might as well be practical, you know.
2: Might as well. Well, old man, good luck, and thanks for that breeding certificate.
1: The next day, I took off for the stars on a government ship. The spot I picked was out in what they call the New Territories. The planet I finally settled for was ideal. A calm, watery place dotted with fertile islands, blessed with a mild, uniform climate. And absolutely uninhabited. When they left me there, I took formal possession and christened the place New Tahiti, for obvious reasons. At first, it was fine. I was busy exploring, growing vegetables, and building a shelter. After that, though, time began to drag. I had to do something. But what? I was marooned on this deserted planet, and it might be years before another Earthship would land here. And then, miraculously, it happened. A ship came out of the skies and headed for a landing on my own private island. It was an ancient Michelson drive job, battered and scored, but bearing a proud legend painted on its nose. The Hutter people, it read. When the ship landed on the beach, I ran out to meet it, forgetting that I must have looked more like a naked savage than a fellow Earthman.
3: Hey, there in the ship!
4: Stop where you are.
1: Welcome to New Tahiti. Boy, am I glad to see you folks. What's the latest news from...
4: Stand back there. Take another step and I'll shoot.
1: Well, is something wrong?
4: What's your name?
1: Edward Danton. What's yours?
4: Simeon Smith, military commander of the Hutter people. And this is Jedekiah Franker, my second in command.
5: How come you speak English, boy?
1: Me? Why, I've always spoken English.
5: Where are the others? Where are they hiding?
1: There aren't any others. Just me.
4: I see.
6: Father... Can't we come out now?
4: No, get back in the ship, Anita.
6: Then I'll watch from here.
1: Say, she's pretty. Your daughter?
4: Huh.
5: What do you think, Simeon?
4: It's what I expected. Ingratiating, fawning, undoubtedly treacherous.
5: Yeah.
4: His people won't show themselves, you notice? Probably waiting in ambush. I think an object lesson is in order.
5: Right. Put the fear of civilization into them.
1: Say, don't point that gun at me.
6: Anything yet.
5: This way the others will know we mean business.
6: It isn't right.
4: Let him have it, Jedekiah.
1: No, wait! Hey!
4: He He's running for the woods. Shoot him, Jedekiah.
3: Okay.
4: Shoot him. We've got to teach these savages who's boss.

listening to The Native Problem. Tonight's attraction on X Minus One. Friends, for as many years as any of us can remember, the sadness that polio has brought to so many homes has been almost unparalleled. But a greater sadness than this lies ahead for any who may from now on catch polio, because it may be due to carelessness. Vaccination against polio, the well-known sock shots, is more than 75% effective. And it's due to such vaccination that there was a drop of 47% in polio cases last year. But this year, vaccination has been lagging. There are 108 million persons under 40, and of these, only 45 million have had as much as one shot of the vaccine. And please remember that while the first and second shots are helpful, the third shot is necessary for maximum protection. Now, there's plenty of vaccine, and the doctors are anxious to cooperate. Remember, the end of polio is at hand, but it takes three visits to the doctor to lick it. Can you afford not to go?

0: back to X-1 and the native problem.
1: I was just plain lucky to get back to the friendly cover of the forest without stopping a bullet. It was obvious these people were too jumpy just then to listen to reason.

0: for their ship. There were several dozen men and women, and a few children. They were grouped around a campfire eating. On the edges of the group were several armed men looking toward the woods with apprehension. I watched while their leader, Simeon, stepped into the circle of firelight to address them. I could hear everything he said plainly.
1: Friends, we have come at last to our long-awaited home, our promised land. Behold, a land of milk and honey, a place of bounty and abundance. Was it not worth the long voyage, the constant peril, the endless search?
2: Yes, brother, it was.
1: However, there is an aboriginal people here, naked and savage, undoubtedly cunning, ruthless and amoral, as aboriginals always are. Of these we must beware. We will live in peace with them if they will let us. No one can tell what goes on in a savage heart. Their standards are not ours. Their morals are not ours. We cannot trust them. We must be forever on guard. And if in doubt, we must shoot first. Remember, land too.
0: This was not going to be easy. I decided not to try another approach that night. The next morning, as they were bustling about unloading their spaceship, I walked down to the beach and headed straight for them with my hands held out to show them that they were empty. The sentry stopped me at the point of a gun, and in a minute, both Simeon and Jedekiah came running up, covering me with their weapons. I stood still, my flesh creeping in anticipation of the bullets someone might fire at me any minute.
1: So you have come back.
0: I'd like to explain.
1: I am the leader of these people. I am the big chief fella. You, big fella chief, your people?
0: There's no need to talk that way. I told you yesterday. I have no people. There's just me. I speak English.
1: Unless you're honest with me, you're going to regret it. Now, where's your tribe?
0: I'm an Earthman. Are you deaf? Can't you tell by the way I talk?
1: Now, listen, you...
3: Excuse me, Simeon. I don't believe I have met your friend.
1: Professor Baker, this savage here claims to be an Earthman.
3: Oh? You are an Earthman?
0: That's right. My name is Edward Danton. Only a few months ago, I left Earth on a spaceship.
3: How was it powered?
0: By a GM subspatial torque converter.
1: What do you think, Professor?
3: It's amazing. Truly amazing. His grasp of colloquial English bespeaks a fairly high level of intelligence, which points up a phenomenon frequently met with in savage societies, namely, an unusually well-developed power of mimicry. Our friend Danter, as his original uncorrupted name must have been, will probably be able to tell us many tribal legends and myths.
0: Oh, come off it, Professor. I'm an Earthman.
3: No, no, my poor friend, you are not. Obviously, you have met an Earthman. Some trader, I dare say, stopping for repairs.
4: We saw signs that a spaceship once landed here, Professor.
3: Oh, confirmation of my hypothesis.
0: That was the government ship that dropped me off here.
3: It is interesting to note how his almost plausible story lapses into myth at various crucial points. He claims this ship was powered by a GM subspatial torque converter. Now, this is a nonsense syllabification, since the only deep space drive is the Nicholson. He also claims that a journey from Earth was made in a matter of months, since his untutored mind cannot conceive of a journey lasting for years. If we know that no space drive, even theoretically, can reach here from Earth in less than 30 or 40 years...
0: Then GM must have been developed after you left Earth. How long have you been gone?
3: The Hutter ship left Earth 120 years ago. We are mostly fourth and fifth generation.
1: Now, come on, Danta. Where's your tribe? Why are they hiding?
0: This is preposterous. What can I do to convince you I'm from Earth?
1: That's enough. We won't stand for back talk from natives. Where are your people?
0: There's only me.
4: Maybe a taste of the black snake whip will loosen his tongue.
1: Later, Jedekiah. His tribe will come around for handouts. Natives always do.
4: Then let's put him to work. Danta, you can join that work gang over there unloading supplies.
0: No, thanks. I'll go back.
4: Chief said no back talk. Why are you natives always so bone lazy? You'll be paid as soon as we unload the beads and calico. I'll get to work.
0: What could I do? I joined the work gang and unloaded the ship. By 8 PM, we had finished. I sneaked off to sit beside a mountain spring near the ship. In a few minutes, Anita, the pretty girl I had noticed the day before, came and sat beside me.
5: Hello, Danta.
0: Anita, do you think I'm a native?
5: What else can I think? Everyone knows how fast a spaceship can...

0: Travel?
1: Times have changed since your people left her. By the way, they weren't in space all that time, were they?
0: No, they originally settled on a planet called Lan 2. But there was a native rebellion. We barely managed to escape.
1: In that case, I can understand why they're so nervous about aboriginals.
0: Oh, but don't worry, Dada. Things will be better when the council takes over.
1: Who are they?
0: A council of elders. They're men of goodwill who detest violence. And if you and your people are really peaceable...
1: I haven't any people.
0: Yes, I know. But if you and your people are really peaceable, you're sure to prosper under the rule of the elders.
1: It was no use. I couldn't even convince her. But as we sat together and talked, I began to forget my problems. I was enchanted by her. I think she liked me, too. After a while, as though it were the most natural thing in the world, she was in my arms, and I was kissing her.
2: What's going on here?
0: Oh, Zedekiah.
2: You. You're a disgrace to your people. Are you out of your mind, girl? You can't mess around with a dirty native and keep your self-respect.
1: Now, just a minute, you.
2: Shut up. As for you, you've got to learn something and learn it good. Natives don't fool around with hotter women. I'm going to impress that little lesson on you right here and now.
0: Zedekiah, don't!
2: I've had enough from you.
0: Martha, you struck him.
1: Well, he tried to hit me first. Get up, Zedekiah. You're not hurt.
2: Oh, jaw. Help! Help! The natives are revolting! Help!
1: Well, that did it. People began to shout and run all over the place. Anita tried to calm them down, but it was no use. I took to the brush just before they turned a machine gun on me. And all that night I hid while armed parties went crashing through the woods, shouting and firing at shadows. It was a nightmare.
2: There goes one. Quick, they're behind us. Turn the machine gun. Got him. No, they got away. Look there in the trees. Fire, man, fire!

0: was like that all night long. By morning, I was exhausted, and so were they. I hid in the jungle and waited. I don't know what for. And then, along about the middle of the day, I saw Anita. I thought she was alone at first, and I knew she was looking for me. I stepped out in the trail in front of her.
1: Oh, it's you, Danton.
0: Anita, I... There are men back there.
1: It's all right. They won't harm you. They came to guard me. Danton, are you all right?
0: Guard you from me?
1: They don't know you as I do. At the council meeting today, I told them the truth.
0: You did?
1: I told them the fight wasn't your fault. I told them you were only defending yourself. And Jedekiah lied. No pack of natives attacked him. There was only you. And I told them this.
0: At last. Did they believe you?
1: Oh, yes. I explained that the native attack came later.
0: Native attack? Now, look, there wasn't any attack, Anita. There couldn't be. There aren't any natives. I could tell right then it was no use trying to convince anyone, even the girl I loved. It was then that I decided on a desperate plan. I sent Anita back to her people and waited for a time just to make them nervous. Then, the next morning, I came striding into the middle of the Hutter camp.
2: Halt! One step more and I'll kill you.
0: I want to see Simeon.
3: All right, Jedekiah, I'll take over. Here I am, Danta.
2: Shall I shoot him, Simeon?
3: No, let him speak. Go on, Danta, what is it?
0: I have come here to bring you a declaration of war.
3: What?
2: I'll kill him now.
1: What is it? What happened? Oh, Danta, what is it?
3: It's war.
1: But I begged with you to bring peace to your people.
0: They wouldn't listen. It's war. All the tribes are gathering from every outlying island.
3: How many are there?
0: Many thousands. 50 or 60. We will fight to the death.
3: Danta, wait. Surely we can reach an agreement. Why shed all this blood?
0: There is a way.
3: I thought so. What do you want?
0: Equal rights.
3: Yes, yes. What else?
0: That is all. Except, naturally, an alliance between the ruling clan of the Hutters and the ruling clan of New Tahiti. In short, a marriage.
2: Never. We'll fight, even though we're wiped out.
1: We can't. We wouldn't have a chance. Except, Father. Except before it's too late.
3: How can I accept? Where could I find a Hutter woman who would sacrifice herself for a marriage like that?
1: Why don't you ask me?

So it came about. Anita and I were married and were very happy. The Hutters, too, prospered in their new land, and soon they began to build up a thriving new civilization. Anita and I and our family moved to one of the more remote islands, where we weren't so much in the thick of things. Sometimes people would come to see us and ask me to talk about my people, and I would tell them how they could not stand the white man's civilization, and how they died off, all but me. It always made them feel very guilty. And somehow, I liked to watch them squirm. As I said, I've always been a misfit.

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0: Good evening, friend. This is your host to welcome you through the creaking door into the inner sanctum. Come in. Say, how about joining our Shriek of the Month Club? We're offering free a shroud-bound copy of Die Alone and Like It. It's about an unsuccessful authoress who dies of marital illness. Yes, her husband got sick of her. However, he was thoughtful enough to bury his novelist wife in the basement. And now, at last, she's in the best seller class. And now for tonight's gruesome little item. You better not disturb that fellow in the corner. He's our ghost of honor tonight. He died last night for lack of sleep. Now he's in for a wake. Meet John Thompson, age 29, driving a blue coupe across the George Washington Bridge, heading west.
1: It's kind of a close night. Heat lightning is dancing up in the sky when I come down off the bridge into Jersey. Running a mobile gas station isn't bad when things are breaking right, but the way things are, I figure I'll do better out west. I hit the highway and let her out of it. I spot her a few miles past the bridge. She's standing there by the side of the road, out in the middle of nothing. I don't know exactly why, but I stop. Want a lift?
2: Thanks.
1: Now hop in. Going far?
2: Not very.
1: Well, yell when you want me to leave you off, huh? My name's Thompson. John Thompson.
2: Hello, Johnny.
1: Yeah. Hello. What's your name?
2: Ann.
1: Uh-huh. Where in particular are you heading for?
2: I don't know.
1: But
2: I'll know when we get there.
1: Yeah, sure. Look, this ain't the old routine, but you look like I kind of know you from someplace.
2: Do I?
1: I don't remember from where or when, but your face, maybe just reminds me of somebody I used to know. Don't anymore.
2: Maybe.
1: You don't remember me, huh?
2: Should I, Johnny?
1: Well, it would be kind of more sociable.
2: I'll try, Johnny.
1: We go on like that for a couple of 3 miles. Her not saying anything and me sneaking looks at her. She's pretty young and nice to have next to you, but there's this feeling that I ought to know her and don't. And I get to wondering where she's going in the middle of the night. Hey, Ann.
2: Yes, Johnny.
1: Maybe we can get some music. The knob for turning on the radio is over on your side. See?
2: All right.
1: They got these all-night programs for people like us, you know, driving at night or jockeying a truck or sitting up with a sick friend.
3: Our next request number, just phoned in this minute by a young lady named Ann. Well, we can't make out your last name, Ann, but anyway, Lou's going right ahead and play it for you. Lou White at the piano, playing Stardust.
1: He plays a nice piano, huh?
2: Very nice.
1: Kind of funny, a girl with the same name as yours just phoning in to the show and we started listening to it. I mean, with the same first name.
2: Is it?
1: Yeah, well, I guess it's a coincidence.
2: I like Stardust.
1: Maybe you'd better try another station.
2: Why? I like Stardust.
1: Yeah, but get another station.
2: I'm happy with this one.
1: Get another station or turn the set off. I don't care which. Do what I'm telling you.
2: Why?
1: Don't ask me why. I can't take that music. It bothers me. Now, will you please?
2: No.
1: I said, will you please turn it off?
2: No.
1: Look, it's my car. It's my radio. I want you to... Oh, never mind. I'll turn it off myself.
2: You better watch the road. You might have an accident.
1: I'll turn it off myself. And I'll let go of my hand.
2: No. I don't want you to turn it off.
1: Let go. I got to keep my other hand on the wheel.
2: I won't let go. I want you to listen to Stardust. I like it.
1: But I don't... I'm warning you.
2: Very pretty.
1: All right. This is what you wanted.
4: You're choking me.
5: I told you to turn it off.
4: Leah, you let go of the wheel.
5: You wouldn't listen to me. No. No, it's too late. Anne!
1: Black for a while, and then there were streaks of light through the blackness, and I shook my head. I was conscious again. I'd slid forward under the wheel, and the car hit the tree. Pulled myself up, got out of the car. Look, it wasn't damaged bad. The bumper had taken most of the shock when we hit, and one fender was crumpled, and then I remembered. And dead, I knew. I felt her neck give before we crashed. I swallowed hard for a couple of seconds and went back to the car. Looked in. She wasn't there. She wasn't anywhere near the car. She hadn't been thrown clear. She must be dead. Still, she wasn't there. Not anywhere. I drove away. Fast. Head don't feel so good, but I stop thinking as I go through the night. I do puzzles and arithmetic, multiplication. 49 times 76, 102 times 27, so I won't think. But not thinking isn't easy when you're alone, so when I see a diner, I think that's for me. And I stop and get out. I walk over to the diner. The air's still heavy and the crickets are raising cane. I go in.
2: Oh, how'll it be, Miss?
1: Job and a hamburger.
2: Sure, coming up.
6: Yeah, it's a hot night, ain't it?
1: Huh? Oh, I didn't notice you're sitting next to me. Yeah, it's plenty hot.
6: You're driving a nice car. I noticed you pulling in.
1: That's all right.
2: Here you
1: are. Yeah, it looks good.
6: Say, Joe, I was wondering, you going far?
1: Far enough.
6: Yeah, that's what I was thinking. West?
1: Uh-huh.
6: How about me riding with you for a bit? My feet are getting awful tired holding me up.
1: Well, sure, I guess so.
6: Thanks. Thanks a lot.
1: Yeah, I could use a bit of company for such...
6: Hey! Hey, you dropped your coffee.
1: I'm sorry. Did I get any of it on you?
6: Oh, you missed, but your hands are trembling.
1: Well, I'm tired. Come on, let's get out of here. Hey, that'll take care of my check.
6: But hey, you ain't finished your hamburger.
1: I'm not hungry.
6: Well, you mind if I work it over?
1: No, of course not, honey. Let's get out of here.
6: Sure is a dark night, huh?
1: Hurry up, will you?
6: Yeah. Dark enough to hide a corpse in.
1: What did you mean back there by dark enough to hide a corpse in?
6: Nothing. Just an expression. Why?
1: Seemed like a funny thing to say.
6: I don't think so. Hey, you better slow down. We're going through a town.
1: That's deserted this hour of night.
6: No, it ain't. Look at that, down near the corner.
1: Huh? Where?
6: Ah, you seen her, huh? Standing under that lamppost? Pretty as a picture, ain't she? Hey, slow down, will you? Maybe she wants a lift.
1: You're crazy.
6: Well, look, she's giving us the thumb. We're going to pass her in a minute.
1: And don't bother me.
6: Yeah, but... Hey, she's calling you. She knows you. You can't pass up a girl like that.
1: Will you shut up?
6: I don't get it. You was willing to give a hobo like me a lift, and you don't even know me. You know that
1: she's
6: girl.
1: Not there. She can't be.
6: Well, you seen her.
1: No.
6: You looked where I was pointing. You heard her.
1: No. All right, yes, I did, but she's not real. She couldn't be.
6: Why?
1: She's dead.
6: Yeah, how do you know?
1: Because I can... Because I saw her die.
6: Yeah?
1: Yeah, in an accident. 100 miles from here.
6: Well, then what was she doing under that lamppost?
1: Oh, I don't know. Maybe it was a ghost. Maybe I'm going crazy.
6: I seen her.
1: Then maybe you're dead, too. And the ghost rides.

0: Look at you. Chips off an old block of ice. Splinters from the petrified forest. Or are you always that way? Oh, you're not really frightened. Just pretending, huh? Well, then, suppose you climb down off that chandelier and listen to the rest of the story about John Thompson, who took a girl for a boogie ride. John and the bum he picked up rode on for a while in silence. Night was closer and heavier, and John was tired.
1: Hey, watch it, will you?
2: Oh, sorry, I closed my eyes for a second.
1: Well, you better keep them open. It's healthier.
2: Yeah. Well, I'm kind of pooped. It's been a long night.
1: That chatter about ghosts.
2: Yeah?
1: How come?
2: Oh, I was kidding.
1: You were, huh? It wouldn't be because...
2: How would you like to get out?
1: I'd like it fine. I get nervous riding with a guy who turns green when you mention corpses. Hey, watch that bridge! Hey, you nearly dunked us in that stream.
2: I can't keep my eyes open. What if I wash my face, bathe my eyes with cold water?
1: Yeah, that's an idea.
2: Yeah, you can stay in the car. I'll only be a couple of seconds.
1: Oh, I'll go along. I could use a drink.
2: Yeah, water. Looks good. Dark, peaceful. You know, you could sleep in water like that.
1: Yeah, sure, but you wouldn't wake up. Go on, wash.
2: Huh? Oh, yeah. Too swell.
1: Sure.
2: It's cold. It's good.
1: Uh-huh. Good for what ails you. But what does ail you, mister?
2: Nothing. I'm tired, that's all. It's getting sleepy. I'm better now.
1: Okay.
2: Well, let's get back to the car.
1: I'm walking the rest of the way.
2: What?
1: Yeah.
2: But
1: I want to get there.
2: There's nothing wrong with my driving.
1: I didn't say there was, mister. But are you sure there ain't something wrong with you?
2: All right. Walk. I don't need anybody to ride with me.
1: No, mister. You already got somebody or something riding with you.
2: So I walk back to the car. Get in. And I'll pay no attention, the old bum said. Nothing wrong with me. Nothing. Start the car and drive off. Down the highway into the darkness. It's a long night. Maybe the longest night I ever lived. But it's only night someplace, west of New York, and that's all. A storm hanging overhead, never breaking. That's all.
3: Hello, Johnny.
2: It's her. Sitting right next to me. When she saw me looking at her, she smiled.
3: Hello, Johnny.
2: Oh. I didn't expect to see you again.
3: No, Johnny.
2: Oh, I left you so far behind.
3: Not so far behind.
2: Yeah, but I guess you must have got a lift on some other car, faster car than mine, huh? That's how you got ahead of me.
3: Way ahead of you, Johnny.
2: Yeah, that's the way it was. Sure. You're all right, though.
3: I'm all right. Very all right.
2: Well, I'm glad to hear that. I mean, funny, ain't it? Hey, the rain's still holding off, you know. You're not going to have sworn it poured hours ago.
3: Why are you talking so much, Johnny?
2: Because I'm afraid, Anne.
3: When will we get there, Johnny?
2: Get where?
3: Where you're going.
2: I don't know. Why?
3: Because I'm going there with you.
2: Oh. Yeah?
3: What?
2: Nothing. Back again. That song's back again. I don't have to take it. I can't take it. She oughtn't sing that song. I told her I didn't like it. I'm not going to tell her again. It won't do any good. This time, I'm going to play it smart and sure. She's looking straight ahead, watching the road slide under the headlights. So I choked the car. Hey!
3: What is it, Johnny?
2: Motor. There could be something wrong.
3: Oh.
2: Yeah, I better get out and see.
3: I'll wait here.
2: Sure. Get the hood up. Ann?
3: Yes?
2: Yeah, I can fix it, but will you bring me the wrench?
3: Where is it?
2: In the dashboard compartment.
3: All right. I've got it, Johnny.
2: Swell. Will you bring it to me?
3: There it is, Johnny.
2: Thanks. Now all I have to do is... Hey. What's that behind you?
3: Where?
2: Well, turn around. You'll see.
3: All right.
2: So she turned her back to me. Looks down the road we came. And I lift the heavy wrench. And I...
3: No!
2: This time I made sure. She's dead. Lying in the road. But I still gotta make sure she won't, even dead, be riding with me again. So I lift her up. Put her back in the car. Get in myself next to her. Yeah, start the car up. I remember the stream. It's not much of a stream, but deep enough for a thin girl to lie in. That's where I go. It don't take long to get back to the stream, the bridge over, which is where I stop. Nobody around. Only the darkness and the water flowing underneath where Ann is going to lie. But before I let her go, I dig out my tools. Tire iron, wrenches, a jack, heavy stuff. Tie them to her so she'll lie quiet under the water. When I get done.
4: She's heavy now. Heavier than she ever was before. But I lift her over the rail and hold her for a second in my arms, and then I let her go.
2: Drops quick and not awful loud into the water. Drops to the bottom of the stream, where maybe it'll be soft and cool for her. And, well, I gotta get away from here fast. Fast! Every time the wheel turns around, every time the valves open and close, every time the sparks fire, I'm getting further away from her. This time she isn't going to follow me. This time she's deep under the water with irons tied to her and her head bashed in. I'll never turn around again and find her sitting next to me. I'd never hear her calling Johnny again. I'd never see her eyes or her thin body again. Clouds are pressing down now. No more moon. Thunder's purring closer like a big cat. I don't care. I'm through with her forever now. I'm so happy I could sing. La da da da da da da da da. Oh no. The skies are opening up. The lightning's turning off and on like God's neon sign. The thunder's pounding in my head. I go faster. Hit a curve. Take it at 60. Standing there, lit by the lightning, is gas pedals down to the floor. The motor's roaring like 100 horses screaming. We're pulling up the hill with the rain slanting against the windowpane like a million fingers tapping on my brain. At the top of the hill, swept by the wind, her wet dress plastered against her body. I can't take it. I can't take it much more. The car sliding down the wet road like death on butter. And she's there all the time now, running with the car, face plastered against the closed window next to my seat.
3: Johnny.
2: Ann, you're dead.
3: Am I, Johnny?
2: You're dead. I killed you, don't you remember?
3: No, Johnny.
2: Back there, I hit you. I dropped you into the water. I hit you. You're dead.
3: Am I, Johnny?
2: No, not now. Ann, please, please.
3: Aren't you tired, Johnny? Tired of running away? Isn't the road too long? The road away from me?
2: Go away, Ann.
3: No.
2: You want to drive me mad?
3: No, Johnny.
5: Then what do you want?
3: Just to go with you to the end of your road.
5: But where's that?
3: Why, maybe here. Maybe right here. In this town, Johnny. In this town.
2: Yeah. It's a town. Small place, and I'm riding through it. The storm dying out. Dying out. Yeah, and the air's clear now, fresh after the storm. And? No, she's gone. Now, the thing is, where? Oh, right up ahead. Sure. They always have one. Yeah, with a green light shining over the door. And they're always open. And there's always a sergeant half sleeping in the chair behind the desk. Hello?
6: Oh, what do you want?
2: My name is John Thompson.
6: All right, so your name is John Thompson. So what?
2: If you check, I think you'll find that I'm wanted.
6: Wanted? For what?
2: For the murder of my wife, Ann Thompson.
6: Huh? Hey, don't move. I've got you covered.
2: I killed her in our apartment in New York City.
6: Come on. Stick your hands out.
2: When I killed her, the radio was on. They were playing Starter.
0: How'd you like our new arrangement of Stardust? We're billing it this week as tune number one of the Murderer's Hot Parade. With, of course, a boogeyman beat on a new grave lane. Oh, yes. Before I stop off for a little chat with John in that one-way death cell of his, let me give you a bit of homicidal advice. Never kill your wife with the radio on. Tune in later.

0: Well, friends, it's time once again to close that creaking door. Until next week at the same time, when we'll be back with a little hunk of horror. You'll be sure to listen, won't you? Until next week, then. Good night. Pleasant dreams.
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0: Tonight's story, The Green Hills of Earth. The men who pioneer the trade routes of the world, the sailors of the clipper ships, the whaling men, railroaders, black gangs on the tramp steamers, all have their own stories and song about dangers and struggles of their lives.
2: This is the story of Riesling, the blind singer of the spaceways. When I first met him, he was hustling drinks in the Twin Moons bar at Dry Waters, Mars. He'd won a guitar off a Chinese barkeep at Luna City by cheating at one thumb. And he made his whiskey by singing in the bar and passing the hat.
3: Hey, listen to her, Hertzman. Don't you sing pretty? Like a 16-year-old gal.
2: Hey, Riesling, look over there at the bar. There's an Institute Four Striper giving you the idea, you know?
3: Manner of speaking. Cold-looking scoundrel, ain't he?
2: Mm.
3: Gives the idea he graduated Harriman Space Institute, three men above St. Peter.
2: Who is he?
3: Captain Hicks off the Ghost Show.
2: Yeah, well, he sure gives you the once-over. Maybe he's got a job.
3: That don't make never no mind to me. I've been blacklisted. Hicks logged me for making up a song on watch. Right fight song, too.
4: Oh, the skipper is a father to his crew.
2: Yeah, well, hold on. Here comes old Brassard.
5: Oh, Riesling, I've been looking for you. You've kept your nose clean, and we're going to give you another chance to get back to deep space.
3: Been a little changing down aft in the Gorshawk, ain't you, Skipper?
5: How'd you know that?
3: You got that new atomic pile drive.
5: If there's been a leak at the shop,
3: sir... Oh, now, take it easy, Skip. You'll have that gold braid just a crawling right up your arm.
5: Quit stalling, Riesling. Take it or leave it. It's a loop trip to Jupiter with the standard release.
3: I reckon. Double pay when you get back, if you get back. Last three of them atomic tea kettles blew somewhere in the asteroids.
5: If you're scared...
3: Scared? Well, that Goshawk is one stinking old tub. Their engine's got more bugs than a beagle dog in spring. And that new drive's about as safe as a pretty gal in the Ozarks. But I reckon she'll do for one more trip.
6: Welcome home, Riesling.
3: Hi, Jimmy Legs. Meet my friend Hertzman. He can't hold his liquor no more than a sieve, poor boy.
6: Riesling, you sober enough to sign the book?
3: Drunk or sober, I make my mark. Stand aside.
6: Three X's?
3: Took me a middle name.
6: Ha, ha, ha. You two lay below. And Hertzman,
2: yeah?
6: Get him sobered up before the skipper makes rounds. Cargo stowed, Captain. Fuel lines away and ready.
5: Good, Casey. What's that?
6: What? Oh, that's a guitar, I guess.
5: If it's that shoeless hillbilly, I'm going to tell him...
3: Hi, Skipper.
5: Riesling, what the devil are you doing up here?
3: That number two jet ain't fit. Cadmium dampers are warped. Crooked like a turtle's back.
5: Well, why tell me? Tell the chief engineer.
3: I did. He says they'll hold.
5: Well?
3: He's wrong.
5: Oh, he's wrong, eh? He's got a Harriman Institute degree in electronics and power. And some drunk space rat says he's wrong.
3: Skipper, I was damping jets when that shirt-tailed tad wore pins for buttons.
5: I got no time for you, Riesling. Scratch your name off the book
3: and
5: get out.
3: No, don't get excited.
5: Well, are you shipping or not?
3: I reckon.
5: Then get below. That's all. Casey, sound takeoff.
6: Aye, sir. Come on, boy.
2: On a Hawk-class clunker in those days, damping was done by hand with a multiplying vernier and a danger peeper. Jetman slept with one ear tuned to that, and as long as the peeper ticked off slow and steady, we knew the ship was safe, for a while. Riesling, you better stow that guitar. If Jimmy Legs catches you, he'll blow a gasket.
3: Don't worry, I could damp this tea kettle in my sleep.
2: Yeah, how's number two?
3: All right, so far. Say, did you ever hear that song about Hicks? The one that got me blacklisted?
4: No. Oh, the skipper is the father of his crew. a gentle guy and like to me and you. But on Mars he likes his women if they walk or if they're swimming or if they got six arms instead of two.
3: Second verse is better.
4: Yeah. The skipper likes his liquor by the quart. Yeah, he'd go from Mars to Venus for a snort. He'll drink rocket fuel and...
3: Well, hi, Skipper. Didn't see you come in.
5: You were too busy, eh? Who's watching the gate?
3: I got an eye on it. Don't you fret none.
5: Reasonably, I'm going to fix it so you couldn't get a space berth on a rocket-powered pogo stick. You're locked. Report to Casey under arrest.
3: I don't rightly think I will, Skipper.
5: You what?
3: Well, you kind of forget, Skipper. According to space code, you can't remove a jet man till the end of the watch, right?
5: You tell me, I... Riesling, your shift is over at 2300. And I'll see you ride the rest of the way in slop locker.
3: Maybe, maybe. In the meantime, you clear out of my power room. I gotta make me up a third verse from a song.
4: Yeah, I got it. Power room.
1: Damp number two appoint.
4: Number two, I...
3: Hold on, Hurt. Jimmy Legs, is that force drive boil up there?
7: Give me that, Casey. Riesling, I've taken about enough from you.
3: And I got a little news for you, Skipper. Number two jet is bulging like a fat lady in a satin skirt.
1: Listen, you clown. Damp number two appoint.
3: Why, sure. Look out, Hertzman. I'll take it. You watch the gauge. Now.
4: Yeah. He's riding easy here.
3: He's bucking a little.
4: Riesling, are you...
3: Hit the emergency!
4: All right!
3: She won't damp. It's that warp.
4: Yeah.
3: There go the lights. Duck her!
4: Duck! Riesling!
3: Down behind the baffle. I've got to take a look.
4: It's radio active. Look out.
3: I've got to fish the hot stuff out of the tube.
1: What's going on down there?
3: Shut up, Jimmy Legs. I'm busy. She's tight now.
1: What happened?
3: Number two blew your lunk-headed space rat.
1: You all right?
3: A little sunburn. Lights are gone. What's the matter with the emergency circuits?
4: Riesling,
3: Jimmy Legs, get some lights down here. It's dark. Get the emergency light on.
4: But they're on, Riesling. They went on right after the blast. The lights are on.
3: What are you talking about? It's dark. Jimmy Legs! Jimmy Legs, turn on the lights! Turn on the lights!
2: That blue, radioactive glow from the jets was the last thing Riesling ever saw. His optic nerve was burned out in an instant. He was in sick bay on the rest of the trip, and on the swing back, we set Riesling down at dry water. I ran into Riesling about 2 months later, playing his guitar in a jetty that ran out into the canal. He had a dirty rag tied over his eyes with a jetman's knot, and his hat was on the wharf beside him. And when he finished, we walked out along the canal.
3: Yeah, I'm doing right fine. Working saloons, mostly. But I've been thinking some funny songs, Hertzman. The words come out different than they used to. Come on along the canal with me.
4: Sure. Here, take my arm.
3: I know the way. That's another funny thing, Hurton. I figure I know it better than other folks. Look back there, towards the city. What do you see?
4: New factory buildings? You could smell them from here.
3: I still remember them old Martian towers, old before Bible times on Earth. Thin and graceful like the... Like the fairy palaces my old grandma used to tell about down home in the hills.
4: Yeah, they...
2: Torn them down now, or else blocked them up with cinder blocks.
3: Hertzman, when I stand out here in the canal, I can see it the way it used to be. The water, ice blue, with the stars shining up out of it. Way off there, the city, with the tower sweeping up like a bird flying off a tree. I can see it.
2: Now it's the dirtiest stinkhole in the system.
3: Not to me. Listen, Hertzman...

0: make that up?
1: I can't figure it myself. I never put words together like that before. I reckon it's just I got time now to study the words and shine them up in my head till they sing true.
2: Why don't you go home, Riesling?
1: Home?
2: Earth.
1: I've been thinking about that, Hertzman. When I was a young'un down in the Ozarks, I used to climb a big old oak tree my daddy had in the dooryard. You could see the hills for miles, green and cool. I've been thinking about that.
2: Well, why don't you go back then?
1: Someday. Someday, Hertzman, but I couldn't face those hills now. I couldn't stand to see black when I knew they was lying all around me, cool and green in the sun. I couldn't stand that.
2: Yeah.
1: Well, let's get back to town, Hertzman. I made $3.50 marching today, and I'm all set to drink it down before dawn. Come on.
2: I lost track of Riesling after that. I shipped out in a slow freight to the Condor class for Luna, and he hits the hike to Venusberg in an ore ship in the Triplanet run. So he beat around the system, Venusberg, Layport, to Drywater, to New Shanghai, and back. Any spaceport was his home, and no skipper'd refuse to lift the extra mass of Riesling and his guitar. He made up his song, sitting out watches down in the power rooms with old shipmates, while the monotonous beat of the jets shook the hull plates.

0: Little by little, his songs began to travel along with spaceways ahead of him. Raw spaceman songs. A different kind of song. Strange, sad songs, like the ones you find printed in the Centennial Editions. Well, there's one called Dark Star Passing and Death Song of a Weed Cold. And then finally, The Green Hills of Earth. It grew for 20 years, that song. They say it started way back when Riesling was down in the labor camps in Venus singing for the indentured men. When when he hit Venus, he'd always head out for the backwoods to sing for them.
1: First, if someone will kindly pass a bottle.
2: Oh, it ain't much, Riesling. Here.
1: It'll do. Oh, what is that stuff?
2: Tequila. You can't make him good here on Venus.
1: What do you use?
2: Karak bush. Home, it is different.
1: How'd you come to sign on?
2: When a man comes out the village from the city, he says there's work. You sign the paper and you work. Work? It's work, all right. 10 stinking hours in the jungle with machete.
1: How long you signed for?
2: Well, then I only speak Spanish. I don't know. The paper says 10 years. 10 years?
1: How long you got to go?
2: What's the use? We ain't getting home. You know how many men die out there in the swamp today? 10 men. 10? What's the use? My mother, she's dead. My father don't care.
1: Girl?
2: Oh, she says she waits. I don't know. You sing some more, Riesling. We drink and you sing, huh?
1: Maybe a new song, son.

0: What's the matter? Finish the song, Riesling.
1: I can't yet. It just don't come. I'll finish it when I go home. That's it. When I go home to the hills. Now pass that bottle. A dawn whistle don't blow for 4 hours.

0: the Green Hills started. And I was there when it was finished. It was 20 years after that. And there wasn't a man flying or on the beach that hadn't heard of Riesling in his songs. He was getting old now for a spaceman. He was a familiar figure through the system. Tall, gaunt, with a dirty bandage tied across his blind eyes. I was a chief jetman then on the old Falcon. We were cradled at Venus, Ellis Isle, scheduled for a direct jump to Great Lakes, Illinois, on Earth. I was checking in Dunnage when Riesling felt his way up the gangway and came through the lock. Hey, Riesling!
1: Who's that?
0: Mike Hertzman.
1: Hertzman!
0: What are you doing on this old hog boat?
1: Well, I figured I'd ride it back to Earth.
0: Earth? You going home, Riesling? I thought you were never going to make that run. What changed your mind?
1: Oh, I've been hankering to set foot in the Ozarks again.
0: Yeah, how about those hills?
1: I've been singing about them so long now, Hertzman. I got to finish the song. I got to set foot in the dooryard and hear the wind through that oak tree. It's about the last thing I'll be doing. I got to get home before...
0: Look, Riesling, there's a new company policy in effect now. No more deadhead rides. A new code book's in force.
1: Oh, that don't bother me none. I'm riding her back to Earth. I'm going to finish my song. It's got to be there.
0: Yeah, but the skipper's one of them youngsters fresh out of Harriman Institute cadet training. He'll throw the book at you.
1: At me? I've been around space as long as Halley's Comet and Bruce's Ridge. I'm going back to Earth. Old green hills of Earth. I'm going home.
2: All secured, Hertzman?
0: Yes, sir.
2: What are you doing here?
0: This is Riesling, Captain.
3: Riesling, huh?
1: I'm dragging it back to Earth, Captain.
2: Not in this ship. Shake a leg and get out of here.
1: Oh, now, Captain, you wouldn't begrudge an old man a trip home.
2: I can't do it. Space Precautionary Code Clause 6. Now, come on, clear out.
1: Well, now, look, Skipper, you can slide me by under the distressed spaceman's coals in that code book.
2: Distressed spaceman, my eye. You've been bumming around the system for 30 years.
1: Oh, Skipper, you're making me do something I never done to no one before. I'm an old man. An old blind man. I want to go home. I never crawled in front of a forest drop in my life, but you gotta let me drag home. The law says a man's got a trip coming to him, and you can stretch for a poor old blind man. Now, can't you? You got to, Skipper.
2: All right, you old space rat, but keep out of the way. I run an efficient ship, and I don't want any trouble.
1: Oh, no, sir. No trouble. I'll just lay down to the power room. I'd kind of like to be near the jets when they blast off for Earth.

0: The old hand damping plates on?
1: All but the links. I unship them. They cover up the dials.
0: You might need them.
1: Oh, the automatics handle everything. Well, you're finally going home, Riesling, huh? Won't seem the same out past the moon.
0: Yeah, I've been waiting for this a long time, Mac. It's gonna be good to get home, I reckon.
2: The arching sky is calling spacemen back to their train.
3: Mac, I got the emergency.
0: My hand dampers.
3: Where are the links? Mac,
0: just... They ought to be on the wall somewhere here.
3: Hey, I got them.
4: Emergency squad coming in.
3: Stay out. The place is hot. Radiation blast.
4: Stay behind the battle.
3: I got the link shift. I can hand damper now.
4: What's going on in there?
3: I'm spilling Jet 3.
4: Is this
3: McDougal? McDougal's dead. This is Riesling on watch.
4: Riesling, get out of there. You'll kill yourself.
3: Don't worry, Skipper. I know this power room like the inside of my shirt. Somebody's got the damper.
4: Riesling, I'm sending in the crew.
3: No use. The whole room will be hot for an hour and the other jets won't hold. Oh, Skipper, throw on a recording tape.
4: What?
3: Throw on a recording tape. I got a song to finish. And I got to make it right now. Yeah. I can hear it.
4: Riesling, the radiation will burn you down.
3: She's clear now, Skipper. She'll burn out clean.
4: Riesling, are you all right?
3: I reckon. Pretty sharp sunburn. You'll pick me out of here with tongs and bury me in a lead shield coffin. Radiation's getting bright. I can almost see it. Bright and rosy like the sun. Like the sun over the hills down home.

That's the way he died. Riesling, the blind singer of the spaceways. Singing of the home he never reached. The cool green hills of

You have just heard X-1, transcribed by the National Broadcasting Company in cooperation with Street and Smith, publishers of Astounding Science Fiction. Tonight's story, The Green Hills of Earth, written by Robert Heinlein and adapted for radio by Ernest Canoy. Featured in the cast were Ken Williams as Riesling, Nelson Olmsted as Hertzman, Matt Crowley as Hicks, Wendell Holmes as Casey, Bill Griffiths as Rodriguez, Bill Lipton as the Skipper, and William Zuckert as McDougal. Original music for Riesling songs was written and sung by Tom Glazer. Your announcer, Fred Collins. X-1 was directed by Fred Way and is an NBC Radio Network production.

0: And now, next week, the strange story of Dr. Grimshaw's sanitarium and of a patient there who suddenly found himself involved in a game of cat and mouse. But the man had actually been reduced to the size of a mouse while the cat remained full size. What happened then? You'll learn next week.
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0: The Sealed Book.
1: Once again, the keeper of the book is ready to open the ponderous volume in which is recorded all the secrets and mysteries of mankind through the ages.

0: Keeper of the book, what tale will you tell us this time?
1: What tale shall I tell you? I have here tales of every kind. Tales of murder, of madness, of dark deeds and events strange beyond all belief. let me see. Yes. Here's a tale for you. A tale of a man who stole by force the secret of immortality, of life everlasting, and entered into a mad adventure. The title of the tale is King of the World. Here is the tale as it is written in the sealed book. It is late at night, and the wind howls over the desolate countryside. In the darkness, a man runs frantically through the woods, trying to elude his pursuers.
2: I've got to shake him, or it'll mean a 10-year stretch.
3: Stop, or we'll shoot!
2: That's twice they got me in the same arm. Oh, here's a house with a light in it. My only chance. If I stick to these trees, they won't be able to see me. I'm almost there. Here's a door. It's only unlocked. Oh, it is.
4: Good evening.
2: Now listen. Now listen close. A couple of guards from the Horton estate are after me. I'll be behind this door covering you with a rod, so you haven't seen me, you understand?
4: I understand.
2: That must be them. Remember, any tricks, and I'll start blasting.
4: I have no intention of being foolish.
2: Okay, go ahead then. Open the door.
4: Yes? What is it?
5: There's been an attempted theft of the Horton Diamond, sir. We chased the crook this way. Have you seen anything of him?
4: Why, no. There hasn't been anyone here tonight.
5: We'll keep on going. Good night.
4: They're gone now.
2: You did all right.
4: I'm glad you're satisfied.
2: Hey, what kind of a place is this? All those machines, bottles and things.
4: This is my laboratory.
2: What are you, a professor?
4: Yes, you... That's...
2: Hey, what's that?
4: Why, your nerves are on edge. It's only my Great Dane, Caesar. Come in, Caesar. We have a visitor.
2: Hey, what's he growling at me for?
4: I'm sorry. He always growls at strangers.
2: Don't like him coming towards me that way. Keep him away, will you?
4: Come here, Caesar.
2: He won't listen to you. He's going to spring. Well, this will stop him. Get him off! My arm! Take him away, will you?
4: Here, Caesar. Here, stop it, I say. Stop it. That's better. I think I'd better put the chain on you, Caesar. Did he hurt you?
2: Look, I put 3 slugs into that dog. Why isn't he dead? He isn't even wounded.
4: You must have missed.
2: You say I missed him, do you? I won't miss him this time. I suppose I missed him that time, huh? Why isn't he dead?
4: Well, the truth is, in this laboratory, I've created a serum that has the power to defeat death. I call it Serum L. L for life.
2: You mean the stuff protects you from a bullet or a knife wound?
4: In a way, yes. Swifter than the eye can see, it heals all wounds. The damage is repaired in a fraction of a second.
2: Yeah.
4: My serum is what protected Caesar.
2: A shot of that stuff and you can't be killed. It sounds screwy, but that dog... 4 slugs and not a mark on him. Look, Professor, I'm going to make a deal with you.
4: A deal?
2: Yeah. I'll let you keep on living if you'll give me a shot of that serum.
4: But that's impossible. It hasn't been perfected
2: yet.
4: What
2: do you mean it hasn't been perfected? It saved the dog, didn't it?
4: Yes, of course, but I'm still in the experimental stage. I don't know how long the serum is effective or the condition in which it leaves the body after it is worn off.
2: You're wasting time, Professor. I'd hate to have to persuade you.
4: I see. You understand the responsibility is all yours.
2: That's all right, Professor. You let me do the worrying. Now, come on, let's have a shot of that stuff.
4: Very well. If you roll up your sleeve.
2: Sure. And don't try pulling a fast one, Professor. It won't be healthy.
4: May I ask why you're so anxious to have my serum?
2: Any guy in my racket who can take a slug and not feel it would be top man.
4: I see. Just hold still a moment.
2: All right, go ahead.
4: That's all.
2: Hey, my wounds. They're gone. Why, there isn't even a mark on my arm to show where they were.
4: I told you it healed faster than the eye could see?
2: Yeah. It's like a miracle. Think of it. I can't be killed. Nothing can stop me now. I can move in on all the rackets and take them all over. Yes, sir, I'll be king of the world.
3: Hello, Duke. What do you want to see me about? I'm kind
2: of
3: busy.
2: I won't take up much of your time. I'm after a job.
3: I'd like to give you one, but I haven't room for another man.
2: You're wrong. There's one job in your racket that's going to be open soon. Yours.
3: Mine?
2: Yeah.
3: Duke, you've got a funny sense of humor.
2: Yeah, I know. But this is one time I'm not kidding.
3: You better be kidding, or it might not be healthy for you.
2: I don't have to worry about my health anymore.
3: You'd better go while the going's good.
2: I like it here. You're the one who's leaving. Right now.
3: You haven't got a gun, Duke. The boys saw to that. And I have.
2: You're a little nervous, aren't you, Williams?
3: Stay where you are. I'll let you have it.
2: I don't scare easily. Not anymore.
3: You ask first. Couldn't have missed. I won't this time.
2: Don't seem to be able to stop me, Williams.
3: I shot you. I tell you, I shot you. Why did you fall?
2: Oh, it can't be. I put 6 bullets into you. Why did you fall? Your gun is empty now, Williams. It's just you and me.
3: No, Duke, don't. I'll do anything you say. Stay away. Please. I'm dead.
2: Too bad, Williams. You should have resigned when I gave you the chance. But you would be stubborn. That's what they'll all get if they stand in my way.

0: Hello, Mike. Come on in. I'm just totaling up the take for last month. Gonna be quite a haul.
1: Ah, Duke, you're headed for trouble. You've been expanding too fast, stepping on too many people's toes.
0: They don't want to get stepped on. They better stay out of my road. They've tried to bump me off a half a dozen times in the past month, and I'm still alive.
1: Yeah, Duke, what is it that keeps you up, even after they put a dozen slugs into you?
0: Your job is to carry out my orders, not to ask questions.
1: Oh, I didn't mean anything by it.
0: I hope you didn't. Now, look, I want you to pick up a fast car. We're going after the Horton Diamond tonight.
1: The Horton Diamond?
0: Yeah.
1: Ah, Duke, that's suicide. We're cleaning up right here. Why risk our necks on a dangerous job?
0: Because I want the Horton Stone. The way I got it figured, we can't miss. Remember, their guns can't...

0: Hey, is 70 the best you can get out of this car?
1: I got my foot down to the floor now.
0: Hey, look at that diamond, Mike. Isn't that a beauty? Think of it. I got $500,000 right in my hand.
1: Yeah, a lot of good it's going to do us if we don't shake that police car.
0: Yeah, you're right. They're hanging on. We got to shake them.
1: There's nothing more I can do. I'm pushing this crate as fast as it'll go.
0: All right, look out for this curve. We're taking it too fast.
1: Hey, I can't control it.
0: Look out, we're going over.

0: that car, will you? They must have been doing all of 70 when they crashed.
1: Yeah. They'll sure have a hard time identifying this guy behind the wheel. What a mess.
0: What about the other guy?
1: Let's have a look. Say, there isn't a mark on him. He's unconscious, but he doesn't appear to be hurt at all.
0: But he must be after a crash like this.
1: Take a look for yourself. I tell you, this guy is going to live.
0: A lot of good it'll do him. After killing two guards of the Horton estate, he's headed to the electric chair.

0: And now, to go on with the story of the King of the World, as it is written here in the sealed book. Duke Farson, having been duly tried and sentenced for the murders he committed, is being strapped into the electric chair.
1: Warden, you're wasting your time. This isn't the last mile for me. I'm one guy you can't fry.
2: All right, Richards, we can proceed now. Will you examine the body, Doctor?
3: Sorry to disappoint you, Warden, but I'm not dead.
4: Yeah, but you must be. No man has ever lived through it.
3: I'm not like other men, Warden. You can't kill me.
4: Richards, unstrap the prisoner from the chair. What's happened must be due to a mechanical defect. That must be it.
3: You look a little pale, Warden. It's good to get out of that chair. It's not very comfortable. But why are you all backing away from me? You afraid I'll hurt you? I'll just take this gun. That's better now. All right, Warden. Start marching. You're going to lead me to freedom if you want to live.

0: Duke.
1: Let me in, Joe. Quick. That's better. Hey, you look as though you'd seen a ghost, Joe.
0: The papers are full of stories about your escape. They say the juice was turned on, and yet when it was over, you got up and walked away.
1: Yeah, that's right. I told him I was one guy too big to be killed.
0: Look, Duke, I can't afford any trouble with the cops. You know I'm a three-time loser.
1: Shut up. I'm still giving orders. You'll do as I say. The cops can only send you up for life. I can do worse.
0: Don't talk like that. Duke, you know you can count on me. I'll do anything you say.
1: You'd better. I'm going to hole up here for a couple of weeks until the heat's off. Meanwhile, I'm going to make plans, big plans. I'm bigger than just being the king of the underworld. If I organize things right, there's no reason I can't use the underworld to take over the rest of the world. Yeah, that would make me king of the world. Wouldn't be hard to either. Why is that clock so loud? I can't even hear myself talk.
0: What clock? There isn't any in this apartment.
1: Are you deaf? Can't you hear it?
0: No, Duke, honest. I don't hear a thing. You must be imagining things.
1: I don't know. I don't hear it so loud now either. Yeah, I guess maybe it was my imagination. Yet I could have sworn. Well, never mind. I got other things to think of. Big things.

0: Why don't you sit down, Duke, and take it easy?
1: I'm tired of sitting. 3 weeks in this rat trap is enough for anyone. I've had about enough.
0: The heat's on as big as ever, Duke. Never saw him as anxious to get anyone. Every time I go out, I expect some dick to trail me back to this hideout.
1: Suppose you let me do the worrying,
0: sure,
1: huh?
0: Sure. I was only talking. Have you been having any more of those attacks lately?
1: I'm okay. Stop talking about it. It's bad enough without having to be reminded about it. I don't want to hear... Hey, what's that?
0: What, Duke?
1: That buzzing sound. Keeps growing louder and louder.
0: I don't hear nothing.
1: Listen, you must hear it. It's a fly. Yeah, and it's getting louder. I tell you, I can't stand it.
0: Why?
1: Yeah.
0: I don't hear it. Wait, there's one over there flying around us cracking.
1: Well, do something, will you? I can't stand the noise. It's driving me crazy.
0: Take it easy, Duke. I'm doing my best to kill it.
1: Yeah. Oh, thanks, Joe. It's gone now. For a while, I thought I'd blow my top.
0: Maybe you'd better see a doctor, Duke. You've been getting these attacks more and more these past 3 weeks.
1: No doctor can do me any good. There's only one man that can help me.
0: Who's that?
1: That's the professor.

0: You remember me, don't you, Professor?
1: Yes, of course. I've been reading quite a bit about you in the papers lately, Mr. Farson.
0: Your serum was all right, Professor. It saved me from being electrocuted, but I don't know, these last 3 weeks, something's happened, and I don't like it.
1: Suppose you tell me about it.
0: I keep getting attacks. Maybe I'm listening to the radio. Everything's fine. Then all of a sudden it grows louder, as though someone was turning it on full blast.
1: Mm-hmm.
0: It pounds on my head until I think I'm going crazy. Professor, I can't stand it. You gotta help me.
1: You recall that when you asked for my serum, I told you it hadn't been perfected?
0: Well?
1: That I didn't know what effect it would have on the human body?
0: Yeah, I know, but you gotta help me now. I can't go on this way. I keep waiting for the next attack. Each one is worse than the last.
1: You remember my great Dane Caesar, don't you?
0: Yeah, sure. Tried to take a piece out of my throat, didn't he?
1: I'll open this trap door. You can see him in the cellar.
0: Huh?
1: There he is, Mr. Farson.
0: Well, what's wrong with him? Why does he keep whining like that?
1: Caesar, too, received an injection of the serum, Mr. Farson, 6 months before you received yours.
0: Yeah?
1: Now, every sound he hears is 100-fold greater. I'm speaking to you in normal tone of voice. Yet to Caesar, I'm shouting unbearably loud.
0: You mean that...
1: Caesar is passed into a condition where every sound is sheer torment. To be quite frank, he went insane 3 months ago.
0: Oh. Well, why don't you kill him? Put him out of his misery.
1: You forget, Mr. Farson, that the serum still protects him from death. He can't die.
0: And is that what'll happen to me in a few months?
1: Yes. I'm sorry to say.
0: But, Professor, there must be something you can do. Maybe you got another serum, huh? Anything. I've got money.
1: I'm sorry, but it isn't a question of money. I can offer you no help.
0: I can't go on this way, waiting for each new attack. And then in the end, if only there was an end, if only I could die.
1: Possibly there is a way out.
0: There is? Tell me. I'll do anything.
1: Well, as you know, my serum can prevent death from a dozen bullet wounds. But there might be one way its great healing powers could be defeated.
0: Yeah, which way is that?
1: If you were to use an explosive, a powerful explosive, you might blow yourself up into so many pieces that the serum would no longer be able to defeat death.
0: Yeah. Yeah, I see what you mean. One of the mob once had an accident with Nitro. They never found a trace of him. Yeah. Yeah, Nitro. That would do the trick.
1: Yes, quite possibly. If the attacks continue and they're beyond endurance, it may be your one way of escape.
0: My one way of escape? Once I thought that with your serum, I'd come to rule the world. Now I'm looking for a way out of it.

0: but you, Duke.
1: Yeah. You expecting someone else?
2: No, no, of course not.
1: What are you so jittery about?
2: Who, me?
1: Yeah.
2: I'm okay. What did the guy you went to see say?
1: He can't help me. No one can.
2: What are you going to do, Duke?
1: There's nothing I can do but wait. Maybe he was wrong. Maybe I won't get them attacks anymore. After all, just because it happened to the dog doesn't mean that... Hey, what's that? That steady pounding. It's growing louder and louder.
2: Must be another attack.
1: I can't stand it. It keeps pounding, louder and louder.
2: Maybe it's the faucet in the kitchen. It's been leaking lately. I'll have a look at it.
1: I can't go on this way. I tell you, I can't. It's gone now, but there'll be another attack. And then another.
2: The faucet was leaking. I just turned it off. Was that what was troubling you, Duke?
1: Yeah. It's no use. I can't go on this way, waiting for it to happen all the time. And then ending up like that dog.
2: What dog?
1: Never mind. Get out the car. We're going on a little trip.
2: Trip?
1: Yeah.
2: Where to, Duke?
1: Upstate to the old hideout. I'm going to try to take the one way out.
2: Duke, won't you tell me what we come to this old place for?
1: You'll see. Come on. What are you looking around for?
2: Nothing. Nothing at all.
1: Have you got the shovel?
2: Yeah. Won't you at least tell me what we need the shovel for?
1: You're going to do some digging for me in the cellar.
2: There's something buried in the cellar?
1: Yeah, nitro. All right, here's the cellar door.
2: Nitro? You mean that's what's buried down there?
1: Yeah. We stored it here for safe-cracking jobs. Now I got a better use for it.
2: You aren't going to get me to dig it up. It'd be suicide.
1: You saved this gun, don't you, Joe? You haven't much choice. Now start down those steps.
2: But I can't see. It's pitch dark down here.
1: That's okay. Just feel your way down the steps. We get to the bottom, I'll light a candle.
2: Duke, please don't make me...
1: Keep going.
2: Duke, that was the bottom step. What about lighting a match?
1: Okay, just a second. I've got one here.
3: Hey, Ross, I got his gun.
4: I got him.
1: Let go of me. I gotta reach that nitro. Let go.
5: Get him, coppers. Get him or he'll blow us all
1: out. You rat. You squealed on me.
6: Hold that light on him, Jordan.
7: Well, I slipped the cuffs on him.
8: I got him.
1: You've got to let me get to the nitro. It's the only way I can die.
9: He's as crazy as a loon.
10: Yeah, a place for this guy's in a padded cell.

0: All right, Farson, in you go. All right. There. You won't be able to hurt yourself in that nice padded cell. And you won't be able to hear any of those loud noises again,
1: no,
0: either.
1: No, no noises.
0: There aren't any radios or watches or automobile horns that can bother you in that cell. It's guaranteed 100% soundproof. Now be a good boy.
1: Now, you gotta let me go. I want to die, do you hear? You can't let me live and suffer these attacks. Let me out of here. Let me out, do you hear? I can't stay. Oh, it's starting again. Another attack. It's growing louder and louder. A steady pounding. Oh, it's my heart beating. Growing louder and louder. I can't stop it. I can't stop it.

0: And that is the story of the King of the World, as it is written in the sealed book. Years have passed, but Duke Ferguson is still locked up in the padded cell. Day and night he begs to be executed, and yet at the same moment he knows he can't die, that the serum in his blood has given him immortality and sentenced him to a life filled with torturous sounds from which there is no escape. There is no escape. It is so written here in the sealed book. But the sound of the great gong tells me I must close the great book once again.
1: One moment, keeper of the book. What story from the sealed book will you tell us next time?
0: Next time? What shall it be? A tale of madness? Of terror? Of dark deeds in far lands? For I have them here, all the stories that ever happened, and many that have yet to come to pass. But I'll find one for you in just a moment.

0: And now, keeper of the book, have you found the story you'll tell next time?
1: Yes, yes, I found one. It's a story about a ruthless man who put money above all and wouldn't stop at murder to achieve his ends. The title of the tale is Death Spins a Web.
0: Be sure to be with us again next time when the great gong heralds another strange and exciting story from...
2: The Sealed Book.
0: The Sealed Book, written by Bob Arthur and David Cogan, is produced and directed by Jock McGregor.
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0: The Mutual Broadcasting System presents Quiet, Please, which is written and directed by Willis Cooper and which features Ernest Chappell. Quiet, Please for tonight is called Whence Came You?
1: I came from Jerusalem. I've traveled in the East a good deal in the last 20-odd years, and I flatter myself that I know my way around. So when I got off the plane at Cairo, I didn't start for the camp right away as a good storybook archaeologist would have done. I made a beeline for Shepherd's in the room I'd left a couple of days before when I went to Jerusalem. A bath, a gin and tonic, and a large batch of mail from the States. What more can a man ask? In Cairo on a hot night? But of course it was too good to last. Just gonna let him knock. Go away.
2: Hey, Austin, wake up.
1: Now, who the...
2: Hey, it's Abe Feldman.
1: Abe Feldman? Hey!
2: Hi, Austin. Regards from Staten Madison.
1: Well, I'll be darned. Come on in. What are you doing here? What do you got there?
2: I do get around, don't I? This is gin and tonic. How are you?
1: Well, I'm fine, but come in. Well, sit down. You're the last man in the world that I...
2: Here, take a gin and tonic before I drop it. Well, l'chaim.
1: L'chaim in spades, eh? By golly, I'm glad to see you, boy.
2: I'm glad to see you. I've been looking here for 3 days waiting for you to come back. Hey, you look skinnier.
1: Well, you go out and dig holes out there for 6 months, lad. You'll take off some of that fat, too.
2: Me fat? Go away, you're kidding. Well, get your shirt on and let's go see the town.
1: Sit down. Come on, what you doing here?
2: Business.
1: Yeah, what kind of business?
2: Newspaper business, Natch. What's cooking in the Middle East and stuff. Say, how do you get more of these things?
1: We'll get on the bar in a minute. They're colder down there. Well, go on. Tell me about it.
2: Well, you know, Eddie Hefferkamp just called me in and said draw some dough and go east and send him some stuff for the Sunday feature section. The Trib's making a monkey out of us again. So I remember the dear old days on the Midway, you and me, and you're around here, so let's go see the town, huh?
1: Well, I'll be darned. When'd you leave Chicago?
2: Day before yesterday.
1: Oh, boy.
2: Yep. The loop's still there. They still got the Burlicue shows on South State Street. The Michigan Avenue Bridge is always up. The Cubs are in seventh place. Now?
1: Now what?
2: Now we go see the town? Come on, put on your pants.
1: You've never been in Cairo before, have you?
2: Me? Not me. Why?
1: Well, if you had, you wouldn't care much about seeing it, my boy.
2: Yeah?
1: Yeah.
2: But women?
1: You had a good look at any of them?
2: Have I? Oh, boy.
1: What?
2: The one that's waiting for you downstairs.
1: Waiting for me?
2: Wow.
1: What are you talking about? I don't know any women in Cairo.
2: Well, there's one who knows you.
1: Why, you're crazy.
2: I'm telling you.
1: How do you know?
2: She's been waiting down there for 3 days. I've seen her.
1: What's she look like?
2: Oh, boy.
1: Not a native.
2: Cleopatra.
1: Is this one of your bum jokes, Abe?
2: I give you my word of honor.
1: I don't get it.
2: Come on downstairs, and you will.
1: So we went downstairs. British colonels, American traveling salesmen, Egyptian army officers. A thief or two, a bevy of the ugliest women in the world. And I don't see any woman waiting for me.
2: There. By the door to the bar.
1: And I looked. And there by the door stood the one most beautiful woman I have ever seen in all my life. She was no Egyptian native. She might have descended from one of the marvelously lifelike paintings of a queen of the Hathor dynasty that I'd seen on the walls of tombs 2,000 years old. How can I describe her? Her eyes were black. Her hair was black and cut in the manner of the days of the shepherd kings that ruled the valley of the Nile 1,000 years before the pyramids were built. Red lips that smiled at me slowly. I felt my knees tremble as she looked into my eyes.
2: Come on, let's go ask her if she's got a friend.
1: And when I looked back at her, where'd she go? It was midnight, and then 1 o'clock, and 2, and then 3. We still walked the streets of Cairo, And the waning moon was rising in the northeast behind our shoulders as we turned our steps back to the hotel. Twice I thought I'd seen her, and twice she, if she it was, disappeared into a narrow winding street where we couldn't follow. No, I never followed women about the streets of a foreign city before, not in all my life. Well, there's little enough of that in the life of an archaeologist. The women we followed died 1,000, 10,000 years before we were born. We know them only by their portraits painted on the walls of a musty tomb, by what we find in great hermetically sealed stone caskets, wrapped in rust-colored linen and smelling of the ghost of cinnamon and myrrh and spikenard. I don't know why I did this.
2: I know. She wanted you to come after her.
1: Well, that's ridiculous, Abe.
2: I heard her ask for you.
1: Well, what would she want of me?
2: What does a pretty gal usually want of a guy? Drinks, something to eat, a good time?
1: She could have had that from anybody.
2: Yeah, me for instance. But she wanted you, Austin.
1: Well, why?
2: Maybe she's a spy or something.
1: A spy?
2: Maybe she wanted to sell you something. You know, you grave robbers. Maybe she knows where some old pharaoh or somebody is planted.
1: Yeah, that could be, I suppose. Well, I'm for bed. I gotta get out to the diggings early.
2: Fine night we had.
1: Forget it. You got a room, huh?
2: Yeah, right down the hall. Well, knock on my door when you get up.
1: All right. Good night.
2: Night. Say, they have this incense all the time around this place, huh?
1: What do you mean?
2: Don't you smell it? Smells like a funeral.
1: I don't... Oh. Yeah, I suppose... Night.
2: Night, Austin.
1: I could have told him what the incense was. I've smelled cinnamon and myrrh and spikenard too often not to recognize it instantly. When I opened the door to my room, the smell was almost overpowering, used as I am to the funeral spices of ancient Egyptian tombs. No, I'm not going to tell you what a beautiful Egyptian princess of the days of Hyksos was waiting for me in the darkness. This isn't a ghost story. It's a true story. There wasn't anyone in the room. I turned on the lights, opened the window. There wasn't anyone in the room. So I went to bed. Dreamed about sailing on Lake Michigan. The storm came up and the thunder crashed. And I was scared to death. Then I woke up and the thunder was the servant knocking on my door, bringing me my morning cup of tea. Abe and I got in my Jeep and rode out to the excavation. It's quite a distance from Cairo. But never mind just where it is, because that's my business. And the university's. That right rear tire went flat, just as I've been expecting. I'd forgot to put air in the spare, so we took quite a while getting it pumped up. It was late afternoon when we got there. Abe had never seen anything of this sort. You see, Abe, these places are built one on top of another. Almost every village and town in the east is.
2: Different periods of time, huh?
1: Yeah, that's right. There may be any number of cities built above the ruins of another. All we do is dig out the top one, you see, recover everything we can that's of historical importance, then go on carefully down to the next.
2: What do you do with the stuff that's on top?
1: It has to be destroyed, naturally.
2: Well, gee, that's too bad, ain't it?
1: Well, we make careful records, photographs.
2: And then you just peel off the stuff and go on to the next.
1: That's right. This is the fourth city from the top we're working on now. See those big pile of rubble over there?
2: Yeah.
1: That's the remains of the other three cities.
2: Gee, that seems a shame. All those years of work and living and everything?
1: Well, we save artifacts, of course.
2: Save what?
1: Things that people made. Potsherds, fragments of wall paintings, decorations, that sort of thing.
2: What do you do with the people you find?
1: People?
2: Yeah.
1: Oh, mummies. Various things. We read the inscriptions. Decide whether the fellow is important enough to investigate further. The Egyptian government has a great deal to say about the contents of tombs, you know.
2: Find any gold?
1: Not here so far, but we probably will. This part where we're standing was the necropolis of this particular city.
2: Huh?
1: The cemetery, you see.
2: Oh, yeah.
1: It's reasonable to suppose that there are other tombs under here.
2: That's where you find the jewels and the gold and stuff?
1: Generally, yes.
2: Say, Austin, why don't you get a steam shovel in here? You'd move this stuff a lot quicker.
1: And probably smash some priceless inscriptions or paintings into bits. No, my boy, we do this gently.
2: Uh-huh. And you can read this stuff, huh? The hieroglyphics?
1: Hieroglyphics comes from two Greek words originally meaning carving by priests.
2: Okay, Professor. Can you read it?
1: Yeah, of course. I can read a good deal of the later writings by sight. When we get down to the real ancient stuff, that's a little more difficult.
2: What does this say?
1: What?
2: This slab here.
1: Now, let's see. Here was I, Hotep, presented with invested with the working tools of those who build. In my hand, I, Hotep, took the tools of the second grade of workmen in stone, the plumb, the square, and the...
2: The level, huh?
1: How'd you know?
2: There were masons in those days.
1: Well, sure. How do you think they built all this stone stuff?
2: Hey, look at that. What's that there?
1: It's a name. Sholem. It's probably Solomon. Yeah, this was in Solomon's time.
2: Right alongside the name.
1: The middle stone of an arch, which is secret.
2: The keystone. These fellas didn't know how to build an arch.
1: Well, that's right, they didn't. Why are you so excited about it, though?
2: Hey!
1: What?
2: Look at that.
1: This? Yeah, that's a very fine example of wall painting. Look how the colors are still bright. Look how they...
2: Yeah. You see the same thing I see, don't you?
1: You know what I saw. You know whose portrait was painted on the edge of the slab that came from a tomb that was old in the time of Augustus Caesar? Coincidence or not, here was the face of the woman who waited for me the night before in Shepherd's Hotel. It's amazing how racial characteristics persist through centuries in Egypt. I have seen Egyptian men who might have been Tutankhamun's own brother. I've seen women, but you wouldn't blame me for feeling my hackles rise a little at this uncanny resemblance to the woman who disappeared. I kept smelling myrrh and spikenard and cinnamon. But I hadn't much time to think of it then. Martin Weaver, who was in charge of the actual excavation, came up behind us.
3: Well, I'm glad you're back, Orson.
1: Oh, hello, Martin. How are we doing? Zabe Felden, Martin Weaver.
3: How are you?
2: Hello.
3: Well, day before yesterday, we broke through a place, Orson, that goes down to the city underneath this one.
1: You did?
3: Yeah, one of the workmen found a big sandstone slab, and we cleared it away completely. I've got the big shears rigged over it now, and I thought we'd wait till you got here to lift the slab. You want to do it tonight or what?
2: Oh, gosh, let's do it now, Austin.
3: Well, what do you think? Getting dark.
1: Let's have a look at it.
3: Okay. Well, I'm glad you're back. Bring anything to drink with you?
1: We walked half a mile. There was a little clearing at one corner of the necropolis, and the beams of the shears stood stark against the darkening sky. There was something elemental, something deathly about them. It's not an archaeologist's job to be sentimental or superstitious. None of us would stay on the job very long if we were. But the half-inch steel cable was attached to a block of stone was the only thing that separated us from something that happened perhaps 40 centuries ago, and well, there are times when a man's entitled to shiver a little in the wind that rises over the desert at sunset. Abe was beside himself with excitement.
2: Let's pull it up, Austin. Go on, let's pull it up, huh?
1: Go ahead, Martin.
3: Okay. Glad we got the engine. That slab weighs about 70 tons.
1: Go ahead.
4: little higher.
2: Gosh. The air down there.
1: That air you're breathing, Abe, was breathed by pharaohs long before Moses led his people out of this country.
2: Gee.
4: Okay, hold it, Martin.
5: Right.
2: You going down there, Austin?
1: Tomorrow.
2: Oh, not now?
1: No, it's late.
2: Oh, gee, I'd like to go down there.
1: We will in the morning.
5: How is it?
1: Let's take your flashlight.
5: Yeah.
1: Yeah, mummy case, some wall paintings.
2: Let me see.
1: Take the flashlight.
2: Oh, boy, oh, boy. It isn't far down there. I'm going to jump down.
1: No, wait.
2: Don't do that.
4: I'll be all right.
1: Now, don't go running all over that place, tracking it up, Abe.
2: I won't, boy. It's dark down here.
1: Get a ladder, Martin.
5: Yeah, okay.
1: You hear me, Abe?
2: I hear you. Throw me your flashlight.
1: Doggone it. That's the last time you... Here. Now, stand still.
2: I'm standing still. Hey, Austin.
1: What?
2: The picture on the wall.
1: What picture?
2: Over here on the wall. Oh, darn it. I dropped the light.
1: Well, stand still. Martin will be back in a minute with his light.
2: Austin.
1: What?
2: There's something in here.
1: Well, be careful. It might be a snake.
2: No, it ain't a snake.
1: Abe. Abe, what happened?
4: Look out, Austin! Look out, the slab!
1: We worked all night long, Martin and I, splicing that steel cable and raising the heavy slab that had imprisoned Abe in that place of the dead. We had no hope, but what could we do? A miracle might have happened. There might have been a chink between the slab and the opening it covered, an opening through which a few breaths of air might have seeped into the tomb. The snake might not have bitten him. He might have killed it. So we told each other all through the night. The stubborn cable cut our hands and defied our every effort. The sun was just rising when we at last had made it fast, and Martin started the engine. We fastened a rope onto the cable, and we swung a great stone slab aside. I was down in the tomb almost before it had cleared the opening. It was too late. I nearly sickened as I called to Martin. He jumped down, too.
3: Oh, my good... Ooh. What happened to him?
1: I thought it was a snake.
3: No snake did that.
1: No.
3: I saw a pigeon once that a hawk had been at.
1: We'd have been too late even if the slab hadn't fallen.
3: Well... Austin.
1: What?
3: That mummy case. Was the cover off it last night when you looked down here?
1: No. Why, Abe couldn't have...
3: That lid weighs 10 tons.
1: Then we looked down into the stone coffin. I hope I shall never see the like of that again.
3: What is it?
1: The mummy of a man. A tall man... In a robe of gold cloth. Not wrapped in linen bindings, just a robe of gold cloth with strange symbols woven into the cloth. And his head. Not a man's head. The head of a hawk. No, not a mask. We look carefully. A man with a head of a hawk. And a hawk's beak. All dabbled with red. I didn't believe it either. It couldn't be. But it was. It was the father of all the Egyptian gods, Osiris. Osiris, the brother-husband of Isis, the founder of the world's first empire. Osiris, who was murdered 16,000 years ago. And whose body was hidden by Isis, his wife, with a blasting curse on any who might find his tomb. It was impossible. It couldn't be. But there it was. And Martin and I and a dead man were there in his tomb with him. And the curse hung heavy in the musty air around us. And then the first rays of the sun reflected from something above us stole down into the tomb. And I saw the pictures on the wall. I saw Osiris with his hawk's head. And the robe he wore and the mitre on his hawk's head was the same that the mummy wore in the casket. I saw Isis, his wife, weeping over the body of her murdered husband. And the beauty of the work of the long-dead artist was unbelievable. And I saw another picture. There was the daughter of Isis and Osiris. Yes. Yes, of course I could read the inscriptions. Yes. Of course I could recognize her face. I'd seen it before. In the lobby of Shepherd's Hotel. And the inscriptions on the wall were terrifying. There were secrets there that men would give their lives to possess today. There were secrets there that we've only begun to imagine today. I'm a scientist, I know. Or do I? We forgot the thing in the coffin. We

0: and red lips that smiled at me. And my heart stopped at the inscription under the portrait. I read it over again. Be not afraid. Ah, Us-Tin. Carved into the living rock in the ancient hieratic characters uncounted centuries ago. Not by the hand of the artist. I knew who had carved my name there. Be not afraid, Austin. And I wasn't afraid at all when I discovered that the thing that was making it dark down there was a great slab of sandstone, slowly swinging around and down to imprison us all in the tomb that the wife of Osiris had cursed. Martin Weaver was a very brave man. Martin Weaver didn't scream and cry in the heavy dark. Martin Weaver talked to me quietly.
1: It'll be all right, Austin. The workmen will be here before long, and they'll see the slab, and Ibrahim knows how to run the engine.
0: I hope so, Martin. I hope they'll be in time.
1: They'll be in time. He'll start the engine and pull the thing off all right.
0: I hope so, Martin.
1: Sure. They'll know that something's wrong.
0: Where are you?
1: Right here.
0: Well, stand still.
1: I am standing still.
0: I thought I heard you move.
1: No. You afraid, Austin?
0: Are you?
1: Not particularly. But I...
0: Yes.
1: Well, the thing in the... Where are you going?
0: I haven't moved.
1: I thought I felt your hand on my arm.
0: No. Sit still. Don't use up the air.
1: Well, you sit still.
0: I tell you, I didn't move.
1: Something's moving.
0: It couldn't be.
1: Austin?
0: What? Martin. Martin. Martin. Answer me, Martin. And there was nothing but silence. And then another footstep. And I felt a hand on my arm and I screamed with terror. But it was a gentle hand, and it led me gently away from where I stood in the dark. And I followed. I hit my head on a solid stone wall. My feet dragged as I followed whoever it was through a door that I knew couldn't be there. And a voice breathed in my ear.
2: Austin.
0: And I smelled cinnamon and myrrh and spikenard. And I followed on. And soon there was a glimmering of light ahead of me, and I felt the hand release my arm. And I walked on toward the light. Then, in a little while, another little room hewn out of the solid rock, and a light burning. A little bronze lamp at the head of a mummy case of lacquered painted wood. And the portrait image on the lid of the sarcophagus. The same face.

0: and I came closer to read the inscription I knew would be there.
1: And that fact, plus its nearer distance to the sun, gives us less gravity, but otherwise our development has paralleled yours completely.
2: Even in appearance and in culture and language, you've reached precisely the same stage of development we have.
1: Which simply proves, Granger, that similar conditions may produce the same results.
3: One thing still bothers me.
1: Yes?
3: How do you stay so young, so vigorous?
1: That, it is simple. We live in peace and harmony. Our only concern is interplanetary threats.
2: That's why you were so rough on us.
1: Precisely.
3: Well, now that we understand each other, may I use your visiphone?
1: You want to call Chicago?
3: No. I want to call our crew and passengers and tell them to get ready for the journey

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sleep no more. 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Tonight, it may be, you will sleep

0: Good evening. This is Ben Grauer introducing tonight's tale of terror, told by Nelson Armstead on the National Broadcasting Company's presentation of Sleep No More. The story of terror can be as simple as a sheeted ghost rattling chains. It can be a complex and hidden world of horror, lurking in such unholy dimensions as only the dead and the moonstruck can glimpse. Or it can be those terrible, fathomless shadows which lie buried deep in the primitive mind of civilized man. And for this evening, well, Nelson Armstead, tell us about this evening's story.
1: Once again, Ben, we have two stories tonight. The Death of Olivier Bikay by Emile Zola and Fishhead by Irvin S. Cobb. Fishhead is one of those tales that always makes the hair on the back of my neck stand up. It's the fantastic story of a human monstrosity who was the veritable embodiment of a nightmare.
0: It sounds promising. So let Nelson Armstead tell us about the man called Fishhead.
1: It goes past the powers of my pen to try to describe Real Foot Lake for you so that you, hearing this, will get the picture of it in your mind as I have it in mine. It's the largest lake south of Ohio, lying mostly in Tennessee, but extending up across what is now the Kentucky line. It is, and always has been, a lake of mystery. In places it is bottomless. Other places, the skeletons of the cypress trees that went down when the earth sank still stand upright, so that if the sun shines from the right quarter and the water is less muddy than common, a man, peering face downward into its depths, sees below him the bare top limbs upstretching

like drowned men's fingers, all coated with the mud of years and bandaged with pennons of green lake slime. In still other places, the lake is shallow for long stretches, no deeper than breast high to a man, but dangerous because of the weed growths and the sunken drifts which entangle a swimmer's limbs. Its banks are mainly mud. Its waters are muddied too, being a rich coffee color in the spring and a copperish yellow in the summer. And the trees along its shore are mud-colored clear up to their lower limbs after the spring floods, when the dried sediment covers their trunks with a thick, scrofulous-looking coat. There are stretches of unbroken woodland around it, and slashes where the cypress trees rise countlessly like headstones for the dead snags that rot in the soft ooze. There are long, dismal flats where in the spring the clotted frog spawn cling like patches of white mucus among the weed stalks, and at night the turtles crawl out to lay clutches of perfectly round white eggs with tough, rubbery shells in the sand. There are bayous leading off the nowhere, and sloughs that wind aimlessly like great blind worms, finally to join the big river that rolls a few miles to the westward. Real Foot Lake is a wonderful place for fish, bass and crappie and perch and the snouted buffalo fish. How these edible sorts live to spawn and how their spawn in turn live to spawn again is a marvel, seeing how many of the big fish-eating cannibal fish there are in Real Foot. Here, bigger than anywhere else, you find the garfish, all bones and appetite and horny plates, with a snout like an alligator, the nearest link, naturalists say, between the animal life of today and the animal life of the reptilian period. But the biggest of them all are the catfish. These are monstrous creatures, these catfish of Real Foot, scaleless, slick things with corpsey dead eyes and poisonous fins like javelins, and huge whiskers dangling from the sides of their cavernous heads. 6 and 7 feet long they grow to be, and weigh 200 pounds or more. And they have mouths wide enough to take in a man's foot or a man's fist, and strong enough to break any hook save the strongest, and greedy enough to eat anything, living or dead or putrid, that the horny jaws can master. Oh, but they are wicked things, and they tell wicked tales of them down there. They call them man-eaters and compare them in certain of their habits to sharks. Fishhead was a piece of this setting. He fitted into it as an acorn fits its cup. All his life, he had lived on Real Foot, always in the one place at the mouth of a certain slough. He'd been born there of a Negro father and a half-breed Indian mother, both of them now dead. And the story was that before his birth, his mother was frightened by one of the big fish, so that the child came into the world most hideously marked. Anyhow, Fishhead was a human monstrosity, the veritable embodiment of a nightmare. He had the short, stocky, sinewy body of a man, but his face was as near to being the face of a great fish as any face could be, and yet retained some trace of human aspect. His skull sloped back so abruptly that he could hardly be said to have a forehead at all. His chin slanted off right into nothing. His eyes were small and round with shallow, glazed, pale yellow pupils, and they were set wide apart in his head, and they were unwinking and staring like a fish's eyes. His nose was no more than a pair of tiny slits in the middle of a yellow mask. His mouth was the worst of all. It was the awful mouth of a catfish, lipless and almost inconceivably wide, stretching from side to side. Also, when Fishhead became a man grown, his likeness to a fish increased, for the hair upon his face grew out into tightly kinked, slender pendants that dropped down either side of the mouth like the beards of a fish. If he had any other name than Fishhead, none excepting himself knew it. As Fishhead he was known, and as Fishhead he answered. Mainly he kept to himself, with no kith nor kin, nor even a friend, shunning his kind and shunned by them. His cabin stood just below the state line, where the mud slough runs into the lake. It was a shack of logs, the only human habitation for 4 miles up or down. If the Real Footers shunned Fishhead by day, they feared him by night and avoided him as a plague, dreading even the chance of a casual meeting. For there were ugly stories about Fishhead, stories which all the Negroes and some of the whites believed. They said that a cry, which had been heard just before dusk,
And just after, skittering across the darkened waters, was his calling cry to the big catfish. And at his bidding, they came trooping in. And that in their company, he swam in the lake on the moonlit night, sporting with them, diving with them, even feeding with them on what manner of unclean things they fed. The cry had been heard many times, that much was certain. Also, that the big fish were noticeably thick at the mouth of Fishhead Slough. No native reel footer, white or black, would willingly wet an arm or a leg there.

Here Fishhead had lived, and here he was going to die. The Baxters were going to kill him. And this day in late summer was to be the time of the killing. The two Baxters, Jake and Joel, were coming in their dugout to do it. This murder had been a long time in the making. The Baxters had to brew their hate over a slow fire for months before it reached the pitch of action. They were poor whites, poor in everything, repute and worldly goods and standing. A pair of fever-ridden squatters who lived on whiskey and tobacco when they could get it, and on fish and cornbread when they couldn't. The feud itself was of months standing. Meeting Fishhead one day in the spring, the brothers had accused him, wantonly and without proof, of running their trout line and stripping it of the hooked catch, an unforgivable sin among the water dwellers and shanty boaters of the South. Seeing that he bore this accusation in silence, only eyeing them steadfastly, they had been emboldened then to slap his face, whereupon he turned and gave them both a beating of their lives. They swore that they would get him. There'd been no hitch or mishap. No one had been abroad in the late afternoon to mark their movements. And in a little while, Fishhead ought to be due. Jake's woodsman's eye followed the downward swing of the sun speculatively. The shadows thrown shoreward lengthened and slithered on the small ripples. The small noises of the day died out. The small noises of the coming night began to multiply. The green-bodied flies went away, and big mosquitoes with speckled gray legs came to take their place. The sleepy lake sucked at the mud banks with small mouthing sounds, as though it found the taste of the raw mud agreeable. Bull bats began to flitter back and forth above the tops of the trees. A pudgy muskrat, swimming with head up, was moved to slide off briskly as he met a cottonmouth moccasin snake, so fat and swollen with summer poison that it looked almost like a legless lizard as it moved along the surface of the water in a series of slow, torpid S's. Directly above the head of either of the waiting assassins, a compact little swarm of midges hung, holding to a sort of kite-shaped formation. But the two brothers in their dugout gave heed to nothing except the one thing upon which their hearts were set and their nerves tensed. Joel gently shoved the gun barrels across the log, cuddling the stock to his shoulder and slipping two fingers caressingly back and forth upon the triggers. Jake held the narrow dugout steady by a grip upon a fox-grape tendril. A little wait, and then the finish came. Fishhead emerged from the cabin door and came down the narrow footpath to the water and out upon the water on his log. He stood there erect, his chest filling, his chinless face lifted up, and something of mastership and dominion in his poise. And then his eye caught what another's eyes might have missed, the round twin ends of the gun barrels, the fixed gleam of Joel's eyes aimed at him through the green tracery. In that swift passage of time, too swift to be measured by seconds, realization flashed all through him, and he threw back his head still higher and opened wide his shapeless trap of a mouth, and out across the lake he sent skittering and rolling his cry. And in his cry was the laugh of a loon and the croaking bellow of a frog and the bay of a hound, all the compounded night noises of the lake. And in it, too, was a farewell and a defiance and an appeal. The heavy roar of the duck gun came. At 20 yards, the double charge tore the throat out of him. He came down face forward upon the log, and then the blood came out of his mouth. And Fishhead, in death still as much fish as man, slid, flopping headfirst, off the end of the log and sank face downward slowly, his limbs all extended out. One after another, a string of big bubbles came up to burst in the middle of a widening, reddish stain on the coffee-colored water. The brothers watched this, held by the horror of the thing they had done, and the cranky dugout, having been tipped far over by the recoil of the gun, took water steadily across its gunwale. And now there was a sudden stroke from below upon its careening bottom, and it went over, and they were in the lake. But the shore was only 20 feet away, the trunk of the uprooted tree only 5. Joel, still holding fast to his shotgun, made for the log, gaining it with one stroke. He threw his free arm over it and clung there, treading water as he shook his eyes free. Something gripped him. Some great, sinewy, unseen thing gripped him fast by the thigh, crushing down on his flesh. He uttered no cry, but his eyes popped out and his mouth set in a square shape of agony and his fingers gripped into the bark of the tree like grapples. He was pulled down and down by steady jerks,
Not rapidly, but steadily, so steadily. And as he went, his fingernails tore four little white strips in the tree bark. His mouth went under. Next, his popping eyes. Then his erect hair. And finally, his clawing, clutching hand. And that was the end of him. Jake's fate was harder still, for he lived longer, long enough to see Joel's finish. He saw it through the water that ran down his face, and with a great surge of his whole body, he literally flung himself across the log and jerked his legs up high into the air to save them. He flung himself too far, though, for his face and chest hit the water on the far side. And out of this water rose the head of a great fish, with the lake slime of years on its flat black head, its whiskers bristling, its corpsey eyes alight, its horny jaws closed and clamped in front of Jake's flannel shirt. His hand struck out wildly and was speared on a poisonous pin. And unlike Joel, he went out of sight with a great yell and a whirling and churning of the water that made the cornstalk circle in the edges of the small whirlpool. But the whirlpool soon thinned away into the widening rings of ripples. And the cornstalks quit circling and became still again. And only the multiplying night noises sounded about the mouth.

0: The bodies of all three came ashore on the same day, near the same place. Except for the gaping gunshot wound where the neck met the chest, Fishhead's body was unmarked. But the bodies of the two Baxters were so marred and mauled that the real footers buried them together on the bank without ever knowing which might be Jake and which might be Joel.
1: This has been Irvin S. Cobb's short story, Fishhead, as told by Nelson Armstead. Now, Mr. Armstead, about the second story?
0: Well, have you ever experienced the terrifying thought that someday you might, by some accident, be buried alive, abandoned, given up as dead? The famous Frenchman, Émile Zola, must have had such a thought, for he wrote the weird tale we'll hear now, The Death of Olivier Bicaille. It was on a Saturday at 6 o'clock in the morning that I died. My poor wife had been bending over a trunk where she was looking for some linen. When she straightened up and saw my staring eyes, my rigid body, my chest quiet, she ran to me thinking I had fainted. She pressed my hands and looked into my face, and then a terror took hold of her, and she cried, "Oh, Lord, oh, Lord, he's dead." I heard everything, but the sounds were faint and seemed to come from a distance. Only my left eye still perceived a confused light, a whitish glimmer, in which the objects of the room melted together. My right eye was completely paralyzed. This swoon, which overtook my entire body like a thunderbolt, prostrated me completely. My will was dead, not a fiber of my nerves obeyed me. Only within my impotent, inert frame, thought remained. Slow, languid, but perfectly clear. Could this then be death? Even as a child, I was afraid of death. I had always believed I wouldn't live and that they would soon bury me, and this thought of the soil horrified me. I could never accustom myself to it, even though it haunted me constantly. And in growing up, I had always retained this fixed idea and this fear. All this was passing through my mind while my dear Marguerite continued to weep beside me. It troubled me, not knowing how to calm her, not being able to tell her that I wasn't suffering. If death was nothing but this swoon of the flesh, then indeed I was wrong to have feared it so. It was actually a feeling of well-being, a great repose, in which worry and trouble were left behind. Poor Marguerite. Now she was alone. She kissed my hands and cried out repeatedly, "Olivier, answer me, answer me. Oh, he is dead." But I couldn't possibly be dead. I would wake up soon, surely. Yes, presently I would lean over and take Marguerite in my arms. Presently, when she came to me again, I would murmur very low so as not to frighten her while I kissed her cheek. "I'm only sleeping, my dearest. Don't you see that I'm alive and that I love you?" The next moment, I heard a voice which I recognized. It was that of the old lady, Madame Gabin, who lived in the same floor. I felt her approaching. She looked at me, touched me, and then murmured gently, "Oh, my poor child, my poor child." Madame Gabin took possession of the situation and quieted Marguerite as much as she could. And suddenly the misty light that I could still observe with my left eye disappeared. Madame Gabin had just closed my eyes, though I had not felt the touch of her finger on my eyelid. When I at last understood, a chill began to creep down my backbone. Then Madame Gabin spoke.
2: "You know, my dear, we must think about formalities, the announcement to the city hall and all the details of the funeral. You're in no state to think about that now, and I don't want to leave you alone. But if you will permit me, I'm going to see if Monsieur Simonneau is at home."
0: Well, Marguerite didn't answer. However, I wished that she would have refused the services of this Simonneau. I had seen him 3 or 4 times during my short sickness. He was a big fellow, very handsome, very strong. I detested him, perhaps because of his manly appearance. The evening before he had come in, and it had pained me to see him sitting next to Marguerite. She appeared so pretty, so white beside him. Simonneau came, murmured his sympathy, and left to make arrangements. As the room became silent again, I asked myself whether this nightmare would last very long. I must be alive, for I sensed everything that was going on. I tried to imagine exactly what had happened to me. It must be one of those strokes of catalepsy about which I had heard. When I was very young, I had experienced trance-like fits which lasted several hours. Evidently, it was a crisis of this sort which now made my body rigid, as though life had left it, and which deceived everyone around me. But my heart would begin beating again. Blood would course through my veins once more. I would awaken, and I would console Marguerite. In reasoning thus, I found some peace for myself. Hours passed. Simoneau reappeared, whispering to Madame Gabin that the funeral was set for 11 o'clock the next day, and that the doctor for the dead would soon come. The doctor for the dead. He would do what would be necessary to revive me. I waited for him with great impatience. He came that night, not even excusing himself for being so late. He lost no time. I gathered he was tired, impatient, and in a hurry. Did he touch my hand? Did he listen for my heartbeat? I don't know. But it seemed to me that he looked at me with a great indifference. A moment later, he was gone. It was my life that had gone. Cries and tears and oaths stifled me, lacerated my convulsed throat, but no sound escaped. So this was the end. I was condemned. My last hope disappeared with this man. If I didn't awaken before 11 o'clock the next day, I would be buried alive. This thought was so horrible that I lost consciousness. I awoke when they placed me in the coffin and nailed the top in place. I had the sensation of riding on a rolling sea while they carried me out. Later, they took me out of the hearse. Priest mumbled some Latin phrases. Many feet moved about for a few minutes, and then suddenly I felt myself sinking. Ropes rubbed against the sides of the coffin, sounding like the strings of a double bass viol. This was the end. A double concussion, violent and loud as a cannon, burst upon me near the left side of my head as the first shovelfuls of dirt hit the coffin. A second impact took place near my feet. Then another, even greater than the last, struck me through the center. So violent was it that I thought the coffin would break in two, and I fainted. How long did I remain thus? I could not say. In nothingness, a whole eternity and a single second have the same duration. But little by little, confusedly, the consciousness of being came back to me. I tried to rise and struck my head violently. Was I finally coming out of the catalepsy which had for so many hours given me the appearance of one dead? Well, yes, I could move. A last test remained to be made. I opened my mouth and screamed, "Marguerite!" My voice inside the closed box took on such a hollow sound that it frightened me. Almighty God, was it true? I was able to move. I was able to cry out loud that I was alive. And my voice would never be heard. I was completely surrounded, stifled inside the earth. Finally, in a fit of hopeless anger, I kicked both feet out horrifically and was amazed to hear part of the wood give way. Another sturdy kick, and my feet shot out into an open space. Next to me was a recently dug open grave. Just a small partition of earth to dig through in order to roll out into this empty space. Oh, God be praised. I was saved. Oh, but it was good to live. My first thought was to find Marguerite. But as I reached the road, a weakness came over me, and I fell forward heavily.

0: For 3 weeks, I was unconscious. When I finally came to my senses, I found myself in a strange room. A man was there taking care of me. He told me simply that one morning he found me on Montparnasse Boulevard and had taken me to his home. He was an old doctor who'd given up his practice. When I began to thank him, he cut me short by saying the case had appeared interesting to him and that he wanted to study it. Further than this, I learned nothing. I regained strength slowly. But one June morning, I obtained permission to take a short walk and immediately set out to go to my old lodging. With difficulty, I reached it, and then a childish fear agitated me. If I presented myself suddenly this way to Marguerite, the shock might kill her. The best thing would be to see first the old neighbor, Madame Gabin. I decided to enter a little restaurant downstairs. I must have been unrecognizable. My beard had grown during my illness, and my face had become very thin. Then I heard two women of the house gossiping. They were talking about Marguerite. One was asking if she had decided as yet, and the other answered that she thought so. She said,
1: "Yes, Monsieur Simoneau has been kind to her. He's wound up his father's affairs, and he has a lot of money, and he's offered to take her to the country with him to live with one of his aunts who wants a companion. It will certainly end in marriage." "Well, after all," said the other woman, "the husband was no match for Monsieur Simoneau. I never liked him. Always whining and not a penny. No, he was no husband for a woman with blood in her veins."

When I again found myself in the street, I walked slowly and with difficulty. I didn't suffer much, however. I even smiled when I saw my shadow in the sun. Certainly, I was very thin. It was a singular idea for me to marry Marguerite. And I recall how tired she was of her home before she married me. And the dear creature was always so good. But I'd never been her lover. It was a brother whom she mourned. Why should I disturb her life again? A dead man is not jealous. She could really be happy now. I would certainly not make the cruel mistake of coming to life. Well, since that time, I've traveled much and have lived in many lands. I'm a commonplace man who has worked and eaten like everyone else. Death no longer terrifies me. But it seems that he doesn't want me now, that I have no reason to live. And I'm afraid he may have forgotten me.

0: You can turn up the lights now. You can look around you. Nobody is there, really. Everything is all right, isn't it? Well, Nelson Olmsted, what's on the story list for next week?
1: Two quite different stories, Ben. The first, The Horsehair Trunk by Dave Grubb, is a story of revenge calculated to chill your spine. The second, A Friend to Alexander, is by James Thurber, who is noted principally for his humorous writings. Although I doubt if you'll find anything to laugh at in this little gem. And if you meet me here next week, I'll prove it.
0: 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Mr. Olmsted's albums are recorded exclusively for Vanguard Records. Until next week, when Nelson Olmsted will again be here in person, this is Ben Grauer bidding you good.

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0: You are in your house, surrounded by all that is secure and normal. While outside, your children are playing a new and wonderful game.
1: Well, thanks. Thanks a lot.

0: Hello, Mary. How are things in New York?
1: Oh, Helen, how nice. Are you in town?
0: No, I'm in Danbury. I was just thinking of you, thought I'd call.
1: It's long distance, though. You shouldn't.
0: Oh, I can afford 3 minutes. How's Henry?
1: Oh, fine. And Bill?
0: Oh, just fine. What about me?
1: Oh, wonderful. Noisier than ever. She's got a new game now. It's taken the place of hopscotch. Invasion.
0: Is she playing that, too?
1: Well, yes. Are yours?
0: Same thing. Some kind of geometric jacks, I suppose. Isn't it a scream? All the kids their age are playing it up here. Timmy's got a crush on some guy named Drill. I think that's what it is.
1: Well, it must be a new password. Mine likes him, too.
0: I didn't know it got to New York. Word of mouth, I suppose. You know, kids. Funniest thing, I got a letter from my sister in Boston. She says her kids are playing it, too. It's sweeping the country.
1: I wonder where they learned it.
0: Don't ask me. All I know is what Timmy told me at lunch. 0 hours at 5 o'clock.
1: When?
0: Today. That's when the invasion's going to be. These kids and their imaginations.
2: And they talked a little more. Schoolgirl friends. Casual woman talk. But Mrs. Morris was thoughtful. She was thinking of other things. Of adults. Of children under 9 with imagination, rose bushes, dimensions. She thought of how much she had forgotten about being a child, and she wondered about Mink and all the kids who at that moment were playing Invasion.
1: Oh, no, not if I know Fred. I'm so glad you called.
0: Give my love to Henry and a kiss for Mink.
1: I will, and to Bill and the kids.
0: Thanks, dear. Goodbye.
1: Goodbye.

0: An hour drowsed by. It was 3 o'clock. There was an occasional hum inside the coolness of the house as a car passed outside. The street was lined with good green and peaceful trees. And all across the city, in other gardens and other places, children under 9 were excitedly playing a game, talking to rose bushes and grass lawns, trees and shrubs. Even children in apartment houses high in the air, conferring with potted plants, cactus, and ivy. Mrs. Morris finished the vacuuming and went to the kitchen.
1: Oh, hello, dear.
2: Hi, Mom. Can I have a glass of water?
1: Oh, of course. I'll get it.
2: Pi r squared, 47, a over 56 to the 7th degree, xg 7.
1: Hmm? What, dear?
2: Oh, nothing, Mom.
1: Well, here you are.
2: Thanks.
1: How are things going?
2: Hmm?
1: The invasion.
2: Oh, that.
1: Yes, that.
2: Almost finished. When everything's right, Drill said we should be ready on time.
1: 5 o'clock?
2: That's right. How did you know?
1: Well, Helen called me from Danbury. She says Timmy's playing it, too.
2: Hey, that's keen.
1: I guess all the kids are, aren't they?
2: No, not all of them. That guy's like Pete Britz and Dale Jarrett. They're growing up. They make fun of us. They're even worse than parents. They just won't believe in Drill. They're so smart just because they're growing up. You'd think they know better. They were little only a couple of years ago. Well, we're going to get rid of them first. Drill says it's okay to kill them first.
1: Now, wait a minute. I don't like that kind of talk, Mink. Do you hear me? I don't like it at all.
2: Oh, Mom.
1: No, I mean it. You keep on that way and there's no more playing. You'll have to tell Anna to go home and you'll stay inside until bedtime.
2: I'm sorry.
1: Well, I should think so.
2: Thanks for the water, Mom.
1: Mink?
2: Uh-huh.
1: What did those numbers mean?
2: What numbers?
1: Those numbers you were saying to yourself before.
2: Oh, that? Well, there's these things that we have to do to get Drill and his friends out. That's all.
1: Look, dear, why don't you and Anna go down to the drugstore and get some ice cream, huh? You don't have to use your allowance. I'll pay for it.
2: Haven't got time, Mom.
1: Well, I'd never believe I'd hear you say that.
2: I gotta go now, Mom.
1: Oh, wait a minute. Mink, I want you to tell me the truth. What is this invasion silliness?
2: It isn't silly, it's... Well, it's just a game. That's all. We're just playing at invasion. Excuse me, I gotta get back now. I'll see you later.
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0: It was a game called Invasion. Mrs. Morris's little girl, Mink, was playing it. So was Mink's friend, Anna, and all the other children under nine. It was called Invasion, and 0 hour was to be at 5 o'clock. Mrs. Morris was disturbed. She wasn't sure why, but there was something about parents shutting ears and eyes to what was happening. And because she was disturbed, she did something she didn't usually do. She called her husband at the office.
1: Hello, dear.
2: Oh, hello, Henry. I'm sorry to bother you, but Miss Maxson said you weren't busy.
1: Not too. I should be able to get home early today. Everything all right?
2: Yes.
1: You all right?
2: I'm fine.
1: Mink?
2: Well, she's... Henry.
1: What, dear?
2: Oh, nothing. I just wanted to talk to you for a minute. That's all.
1: Listen, you sure you're all right?
2: Oh, yes.
1: Mink been getting on your nerves?
2: Not really.
1: Well, now, you tell her to behave. When I come home, she and I are going to have a talk. Matter of fact, she's been a little fresh lately. I don't think it's good for her to...
2: Well, she's playing outside. She's fine.
1: Honey, is something wrong?
2: Well, no, I told you. I was thinking about you and wanted to talk. That's all. Nothing wrong with that.
1: Not a thing.
2: Well, you go back to your work, dear. I'll see you soon.
1: All right.
2: What time do you think you'll be home?
1: About 5. Maybe a little earlier.
2: 5? Oh.
1: Hey. What? Come on. What?
2: Well, I was just thinking. Nothing, really. Just Mink and you and me.
1: Good thoughts.
2: Goodbye, dear.
1: So long. You are okay, aren't you?
2: Oh, I'm fine. Goodbye.
1: Bye.

0: Another hour passed, and it was 4:30. The day began to wane. The sun lowered in the peaceful blue sky. Shadows lengthened on the green lawn. Outside, it was quiet. The two little girls more intent than ever upon their endless movement of design and pattern with the implements before them. Mrs. Morris watched from the window, and she had never known Mink to have such powers of concentration. She had switched on the radio and sat drinking a cup of coffee and turned over her thoughts.
1: Children, children. Children, love and hate side by side. Sometimes children love you and hate you all in half a second. Strange children. Do they ever forget or forgive the whippings and the harsh, strict words of command? I wonder, I wonder. How can you forget or forgive those over and above you? Those tall, silly dictators. Those parents.
2: Mom!
3: Oh, what is it, dear?
2: Have we got a piece of lead pipe and a hammer?
3: Well, I don't know. They might be in the garage. What do you want them for?
2: Oh, we just need them.
3: Well, if you tell me, I can find
2: them. I can get them. Thanks, Mom.
3: Is something wrong?
2: We're stuck halfway. If we could get them all the way through, it'd be easier. And all the others could come through after them.
3: Well, can I help?
2: Thanks, Mom. I can fix it.
3: You better get through, Mink. I want you to take your bath before your father comes home.
2: All right.
3: He's coming home early. And Mink
0: had disappeared behind the shrubs, and Mrs. Morris knew it was ridiculous to make an issue of it. Besides, what was the issue? Invasion? Drill? 0 hour? Unaccountably, a cool breeze came up, and although normally, for that time of year, it would have been a relief, Mrs. Morris felt a chill. She closed the window.

time passed. A curious, waiting silence came upon the street, deepening. 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

0: 5 o'clock. 0 hour. 0 hour. It had come, and now it had gone. But was the clock right? And Mrs. Morris, knowing how foolish it was, knowing it, went to the phone and dialed.
1: Silly.

0: When you hear the tone, the time will be exactly 4:54 and 20 seconds.
1: And Mrs. Morris knew that it wasn't as silly as she'd thought, because it wasn't 5 o'clock yet. Not 0 hour yet. Then the car drove up into the driveway.
2: Hi, Meg. How's it going? Hi, Anna.
3: Hi, Daddy.
4: Hi, Morris.
2: You got a kiss for your old man?
3: I haven't got time now, Daddy.
2: Well, that's a nice thing. What are you doing?
3: We're playing Invasion.
2: Oh, swell. Mother in the house?
3: Yes.
2: Okay. Be good.
3: I will. 0 hour in a few minutes, Daddy.
2: All right. I'll be ready.
1: Mrs. Morris heard him chuckle, then his steps up the walk to the front door.
2: Mary!
5: Oh, I'm in the living room, dear.
2: Ah. Hi. Daughter didn't have time for a kiss. How about you?
5: Hard day?
2: Oh, not particularly.
5: Would you like a cocktail?
2: You read my mind.
5: Martini?
2: Perfect. Anything exciting happened today?
5: No. Oh, Helen called.
2: Oh?
5: From Danbury. I told her she was crazy, but she just felt like calling.
2: Like you calling me this afternoon. Crazy, huh? What was that all about?
5: Well, I told you I wanted to.
2: What's this new game the kids are playing? 0 hour. Invasion. That's a nice, depressing thought.
5: Oh, I don't know. Something silly. They're all playing it these days. Here.
2: Thanks. You make the best martinis in the world.
5: I'm glad you think so.
2: Hasn't it been a beautiful day? You know, I kept looking out the window wishing I was anywhere but in that office.
5: What's the time, Henry?
2: A couple of minutes after 5. Why?
5: No, the clock's wrong. By your watch.
2: Hmm? I've got 2 minutes, too. I'm probably slow. You got something on the stove?
5: No, I just wondered.
2: Honey. Hey. Look at me. What's the matter?
5: Well, nothing, really.
2: No.
5: No, really.
2: Mink been up to something?
5: Of course not.
2: Then what?
5: Well, I guess I'm a little tired. Upset, that's all.
2: You want to go out for dinner?
5: Oh, no. I got a steak here.
2: Well, I tell you what. I'll barbecue it. How'd that be?
5: Oh, fine. What was that?
2: What?
5: I thought I heard something.
2: Well, I didn't.
5: I must have been imagining it.
2: Hey, you are jumpy. Why don't you have a drink? Do you good?
5: No, I don't want one. What's the time?
2: Mary, what is this? Well, I mean it. Something's wrong. Now I want to know.
5: It's silly. It's so silly. I'm on edge, that's
2: Mary,
5: all. I am.
2: I don't like it. That kid's done something, hasn't she? I'm going to get her in.
5: Oh, no, Henry, please, don't. She hasn't. It's nothing at all. I just...
2: What's that?
5: I don't know.
2: Well, those kids haven't got anything dangerous out there, have they? I notice a lot of junk lying around.
5: Oh, no. Nothing dangerous. Just things, you know.
2: Nothing electrical?
5: Well, no, I'm sure not. Oh.
2: What the devil?
5: Well, maybe you better go out and tell them to stop playing now. It's after 5. You tell me to put off the invasion until tomorrow. Tell them...
2: It's coming from outside. So what are they up to? I'd better take a look. Mink? Good Lord! Bombs! They're bombing!
5: Oh, no! It's upstairs. I know it is. In the attic. That's where it is.
2: Mary! Mary! Mary, it's not up there! Mary!
6: He ran after her, confused, frightened. She seemed to know something.
5: In the attic. That's where it is.
6: Her mind had worked that quickly. any excuse to get him away from the outside, to get him upstairs to the attic in time. Outside, there were more explosions, and they could hear the children screaming with delight.
4: He's not in the attic. He's outside. Mink's out there. What's the matter with
5: you? No. I'll show you. Hurry. Get inside quick. Now. We're safe until tonight.
4: Mary.
5: Maybe we can sneak out later. Maybe we can escape.
4: Are you crazy? Why'd you throw the key away? For heaven's sake, the kid's out there. Do you want to...
5: Oh, you don't know. You don't. We've got to stay here. We've got to. It's horrible. We've got to. You've got to stay here with me.
4: Well, at this point, I don't know how the devil I can get out. Where's that light cord?
5: Be quiet, please. What? Be quiet. They'll hear us. They'll find us. Oh, Henry, please.
4: Who's going to answer them? There's that noise again. It's in this house. Mary, what is it? Mary, what's happening? You know. Now answer me. Stop that, Mary. Somebody's downstairs. Who's down there?
5: No, hush. Please be quiet. They might go away. Please.
6: And between his wife's terror and the electric humming from below, Mr. Morris felt a great fear. They trembled together in silence in the attic, Mr. and Mrs. Morris, parents of the little girl. Then they heard steps coming up the stairs and a voice.
3: Mom! Dad! Where are you?
6: And a queer, cold light became visible under the door crack. A strange odor. And the alien sound of eagerness in Mink's voice was almost more than they could bear. Each wanted to scream.
3: Mom! Dad!
6: And another sound. And the attic door lock melted. Mink. Mink, with bright little eyes and tousled hair, peered inside. And behind her, tall,

0: Zero Hour by Ray Bradbury. Direction and adaptation of the story were by Anthony Ellis. Tonight, you heard Paula Winslow as Mrs. Morris and Issa Ashdown as Mink, with John Daner as the narrator. Featured in the cast were Eve McVeigh, Bill Johnstone, and Mary McGovern. The special music for Escape was composed and conducted by Leith Stevens. Next week...
1: You are together in a room, you and the one you love. 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

0: Music has seldom had it so good. 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

0: Ladies and gentlemen, the director of the Mercury Theater and star of these broadcasts, Orson Welles.
1: We know now that in the early years of the 20th century, this world was being watched closely by intelligences greater than man's, and yet as mortal as his own. We know now that as human beings busied themselves about their various concerns, they were scrutinized and studied, perhaps almost as narrowly as a man with a microscope might scrutinize the transient creatures that swarm and multiply in a drop of water. With infinite complacence, people went to and fro over the earth about their little affairs, serene in the assurance of their dominion over this small, spinning fragment of solar driftwood, which by chance or design, man has inherited out of the dark mystery of time and space. Yet across an immense ethereal gulf, minds that are to our minds as ours are to the beasts in the jungle, intellects, vast, cool, and unsympathetic, regarded this earth with envious eyes and slowly and surely drew their plans against us. In the 39th year of the 20th century came the Great Disillusionment. Near the end of October, business was better. The war scare was over. More men were back at work. Sales were picking up. On this particular evening, October 30th, the Crosley Service estimated that 32 million people were listening in on radios.
0: For the next 24 hours, not much change in temperature. A slight atmospheric disturbance of undetermined origin is reported over Nova Scotia, causing a low-pressure area to move down rather rapidly over the northeastern states, bringing a forecast of rain accompanied by winds of light gale force. Maximum temperature 66, minimum 48. This weather report comes to you from the Government Weather Bureau. We take you now to the Meridian Room in the Hotel Park Plaza in downtown New York, where you will be entertained by the music of Raymond Raquello and his orchestra.

Good evening, ladies and gentlemen. From the Meridian Room in the Park Plaza Hotel in New York City, we bring you the music of Raymond Raquello and his orchestra. With a touch of the Spanish, Raymond Raquello leads off with La Compensita.

Ladies and gentlemen, we interrupt our program of dance music to bring you a special bulletin from the Intercontinental Radio News. At 20 minutes before 8 Central Time, Professor Farrell of the Mount Jennings Observatory, Chicago, Illinois, reports observing several explosions of incandescent gas occurring at regular intervals on the planet Mars. The spectroscope indicates the gas to be hydrogen and moving toward the Earth with enormous velocity. Professor Pearson of the observatory at Princeton confirms Farrell's observation and describes the phenomenon as, quote, like a jet of blue flame shot from a gun, unquote. We now return you to the music of Ramon Raquello, playing for you in the Meridian Room of the Park Plaza Hotel, situated in downtown New York.

Ladies and gentlemen, following on the news given in our bulletin a moment ago, the Government Meteorological Bureau has requested the large observatories of the country to keep an astronomical watch on any further disturbances occurring on the planet Mars. Due to the unusual nature of this occurrence, we have arranged an interview with a noted astronomer, Professor Pearson, who will give us his views on this event. In a few moments, we will take you to the Princeton Observatory at Princeton, New Jersey. We return you until then to the music of Ramon Raquello and his orchestra.

0: We are ready now to take you to the Princeton Observatory at Princeton, where Carl Phillips, our commentator, will interview Professor Richard Pearson, famous astronomer. We take you now to Princeton, New Jersey.
1: Good evening, ladies and gentlemen. This is Carl Phillips speaking to you from the observatory at Princeton. I'm standing in a large semicircular room, pitch black except for an oblong slit in the ceiling. Through this opening, I can see a sprinkling of stars that cast a kind of frosty glow over the intricate mechanism of the huge telescope. The ticking sound you hear is the vibration of the clockwork. Professor Pearson stands directly above me on a small platform, peering through the giant lens. I'll ask you to be patient, ladies and gentlemen, during any delay that may arise during our interview. Besides the ceaseless watch of the heavens, Professor Pearson may be interrupted by telephone or other communication. During this period, he is in constant touch with the astronomical centers of the world. Professor, may I begin our questions?
2: At any time, Mr. Phillips.
1: Professor, would you please tell our radio audience exactly what you see as you observe the planet Mars through your telescope?
2: Nothing unusual at the moment, Mr. Phillips. A red disk swimming in the blue sea. Transverse stripes across the disk. Quite distinct now because Mars happens to be at the point nearest the Earth, in opposition, as we call it.
1: In your opinion, what do these transverse stripes signify, Professor Pearson?
2: Not canals, I can assure you, Mr. Phillips.
1: See.
2: Although that's the popular conjecture of those who imagine Mars to be inhabited. From a scientific viewpoint, the stripes are merely the result of atmospheric conditions peculiar to the planet.
1: Then you're quite convinced, as a scientist, that living intelligence as we know it does not exist on Mars?
2: I say the chances against it are 1,000 to 1.
1: And yet, how do you account for these gas eruptions occurring on the surface of the planet at regular intervals?
2: Phillips, I cannot account for it.
1: By the way, Professor, for the benefit of our listeners, how far is Mars from the Earth?
2: Approximately 40 million miles.
1: Well, that seems a safe enough distance. Just a moment, ladies and gentlemen. Someone has just handed Professor Pearson a message. While he reads it, let me remind you that we are speaking to you from the observatory in Princeton, New Jersey, where we are interviewing the world-famous astronomer, Professor Pearson. One moment, please. Professor Pearson has passed me a message which he has just received. Professor, may I read the message to the listening audience?
2: Certainly, Mr. Brooks.
1: Ladies and gentlemen, I shall read you a wire addressed to Professor Pearson from Dr. Gray of the Natural History Museum, New York. Quote, 9:15 p.m. Eastern Standard Time. Seismograph registered shock of almost earthquake intensity occurring within a radius of 20 miles of Princeton. Please investigate. Signed, Lloyd Gray, Chief of Astronomical Division. Unquote. Professor Pearson, could this occurrence possibly have something to do with the disturbances observed on the planet Mars?
2: Hardly, Mr. Phillips. This is probably a meteorite of unusual size, and its arrival at this particular time is merely a coincidence. However, we shall conduct a search as soon as daylight permits.
1: Thank you, Professor. Ladies and gentlemen, for the past 10 minutes, we've been speaking to you from the observatory at Princeton, bringing you a special interview with Professor Pearson, noted astronomer. This is Carl Phillips speaking. We are returning you now to our New York studio.

Ladies and gentlemen, here is the latest bulletin from the Intercontinental Radio News, Toronto, Canada. Professor Morse of Macmillan University reports observing a total of 3 explosions on the planet Mars between the hours of 7:45 p.m. and 9:20 p.m. Eastern Standard Time. This confirms earlier reports received from American observatories. Now, nearer home, comes a special bulletin from Trenton, New Jersey. It is reported that at 8:50 p.m., a huge flaming object, believed to be a meteorite, fell on a farm in the neighborhood of Grover's Mill, New Jersey, 22 miles from Trenton. The flash in the sky was visible within a radius of several hundred miles, and the noise of the impact was heard as far north as Elizabeth. We have dispatched a special mobile unit to the scene, and we'll have our commentator, Carl Phillips, give you a word picture of the scene as soon as he can reach there from Princeton. In the meantime, we take you to the Hotel Martinet in Brooklyn, where Bobby Millett and his orchestra are offering a program of dance music.

0: We take you now to Grover's Mill, New Jersey.
1: Ladies and gentlemen, this is Carl Phillips again, out at the Wilmot Farm, Grover's Mill, New Jersey. Professor Pearson and myself made the 11 miles from Princeton in 10 minutes. Well, I hardly know where to begin to paint for you a word picture of a strange scene before my eyes, but something out of a modern Arabian night. Well, I just got here. I haven't had a chance to look around yet. I guess that's it. Yes, I guess that's the thing directly in front of me, half buried in a vast pit. Must have struck with terrific force. The ground is covered with splinters of a tree. It must have struck on its way down. But I can see the object itself doesn't look very much like a meteor, at least not the meteors I've seen. It looks more like a huge cylinder. Has a diameter of, what would you say, Professor Pearson?
2: What's that?
1: What would you say, what's the diameter of this?
2: About 30 yards.
1: About 30 yards. The metal on the sheath is, well, I've never seen anything like it. The color is sort of yellowish-white. It's curious. Spectators now are pressing close to the object in spite of the efforts of the police to keep them back. Getting in front of my line of vision. Would you mind standing one side, please? While the police are pushing the crowd back. Here's Mr. Wilmot, owner of the farm here. He may have some interesting facts to add. Mr. Wilmot, would you please tell the radio audience as much as you remember of this rather unusual visitor that dropped in your backyard? Step closer, please. Ladies and gentlemen, this is Mr. Wilmot.
3: Well, I was listening to the radio.
1: Closer and louder, please.
3: Pardon me?
1: Louder, please, closer.
3: Yes. I was listening to the radio and kind of drowsing. That professor fellow was talking about Mars, so I was half chosen and half...
1: Yes, yes, Mr. Wilmot, and then what happened?
3: Well, as I was saying, I was listening to the radio kind of halfway.
1: Yes, Mr. Wilmot, and then you saw something.
3: Well, not first off. I heard something.
1: And what did you hear?
3: A hissing sound like this. Kind of like a 4th of July rocket.
1: Yes, then what?
3: I turned my head out the window and would have sworn I was asleep and dreaming.
1: Yes?
3: I seen a kind of greenish streak and then zingo. Something smacked the ground, knocked me clear out of my chair.
1: Well, were you frightened, Mr. Wilmot?
3: Well, I ain't quite sure. I reckon I was kind of riled.
1: Well, thank you, Mr. Wilmot. Thank you very much.
3: Yeah, you want me to tell
1: No, that's quite
3: on?
1: All right. That's plenty. Ladies and gentlemen, you've just heard Mr. Wilmot, owner of the farm, where this thing has fallen. I wish I could convey the atmosphere, the background of this fantastic scene. Hundreds of cars are parked in a field in back of us, and the police are trying to rope off the roadway leading into the farm, but it's no use. They're breaking right through. The car's headlights throw an enormous spotlight on the pit where the object's half buried. Now, some of the more daring souls now are venturing near the edge. The silhouettes stand out against the metal sheen. One man wants to touch the thing. He's having an argument with the policeman. Now, the policeman wins. Now, ladies and gentlemen, there's something I haven't mentioned in all this excitement, but it's becoming more distinct. Perhaps you've caught it already on your radio. Listen, please. Do you hear it? It's a curious humming sound that seems to come from inside the object. I'll move the microphone nearer. Here. Now, we're not more than 25 feet away. Can you hear it now? Professor Pearson.
2: Yes, Mr. Grover.
1: Can you tell us the meaning of that scraping noise inside the thing?
2: Possibly the unequal cooling of its surface.
1: I say, do you still think it's a meteor, Professor?
2: I don't know what to think. The metal casing is definitely extraterrestrial. Not found on this Earth. Friction with the Earth's atmosphere usually tears holes in a meteorite. This thing is smooth and... You can see its cylindrical
1: just a
2: shape.
1: Minute. Something's happening. Ladies and gentlemen, this is terrific. End of the thing is beginning to flake off. The top is beginning to rotate like a screw, and the thing must be hollow.
4: He's moving! Keep back there! Keep back there! Keep those men back! Keep back there! Keep those idiots back! Come on, get off! The top's loose!
5: Look out there! Stand back!
1: Ladies and gentlemen, this is the most terrifying thing I've ever witnessed. Wait a minute. Someone's calling
6: someone
1: out
6: or us. Something I can see peering out of that black hole, two luminous discs. The eyes, it might be a face, might be almost... Good heavens, something wriggling out of the shadow like a gray snake. Now it's another one and another one and another one. They look like tentacles to me. Oh, yeah, I can see the thing's body. Now it's large, as large as a bear. It glistens like wet leather, but face, Ladies and gentlemen, it's indescribable. I can hardly force myself to keep looking at it.
7: So awful. The eyes are black and they gleam like a serpent. The mouth is a kind of V-shaped with saliva dripping from its rimless lips. It seems to, quiver and pulsate. And the monster or whatever it is can hardly move. It seems weighed down by possibly gravity or something. The thing's rising up now and the crowd falls back. There seems plenty. The most extraordinary experience, ladies and gentlemen. I can't find words. Well, I'll pull this microphone with me as I talk. I'll have to stop the description until I can take a new position. Hold on, will you please? I'll be right back in a minute.

0: We now return you to Carl Phillips at Grover's Mill.
1: Ladies and gentlemen, am I on? Ladies and gentlemen, here I am, back of a stone wall that adjoins Mr. Wilmer's garden. From here, I get a sweep of the whole scene. I'll give you every detail as long as I can talk and as long as I can see. More state police have arrived. They're drawing up a cordon in front of the pit. About 30 of them. No need to push the crowd back now. They're willing to keep their distance. The captain's conferring with someone. Can't quite see who. Ah, yes, I believe it's Professor Pearson. Yes, it is. Now they've parted, and the professor moves around one side, studying the object while the captain and two policemen advance with something in their hands. I can see it now. It's a white handkerchief tied to a pole. Flag of truce. If those creatures know what that means, what anything means. Wait a minute. Something's happening. A humped shape is rising out of the pit. I can make out a small beam of light against a mirror. What's that? There's a jet of flame springing from the mirror and it leaps right at the advancing men. It strikes them head on. Lord, they're turning into flames. Ah! Oh, the whole field's caught up by the woods, the fires, the gas heading everywhere. Coming this way now, about 20 yards to my right.
0: Ladies and gentlemen, due to circumstances beyond our control, we are unable to continue the broadcast from Grover's Mill. Evidently, there's some difficulty with our field transmission. However, we will return to that point at the earliest opportunity. In the meantime, we have a late bulletin from San Diego, California. Professor Indelkofer, speaking at a dinner of the California Astronomical Society, expressed the opinion that the explosions on Mars are undoubtedly nothing more than severe volcanic disturbances on the surface of the planet. We continue now with our piano interlude.

0: Ladies and gentlemen, I've just been handed a message that came in from Grover's Mill by telephone. Just one moment, please. At least 40 people, including 6 state troopers, lie dead in a field east of the village of Grover's Mill, their bodies burned and distorted beyond all possible recognition. The next voice you hear will be that of Brigadier General Montgomery Smith, commander of the state militia at Trenton, New Jersey.
1: I have been requested by the governor of New Jersey to place the counties of Mercer and Middlesex as far west as Princeton and east to Jamesburg under martial law. No one will be permitted to enter this area except by special pass issued by state or military authorities. 4 companies of state militia are proceeding from Trenton to Grover's Mill and will aid in the evacuation of homes within the range of military operations. Thank you.
0: You have just been listening to General Montgomery Smith, commanding the state militia at Trenton. In the meantime, further details of the catastrophe at Grover's Mill are coming in. The strange creatures, after unleashing their deadly assault, crawled back in their pit and made no attempt to prevent the efforts of the firemen to recover the bodies and extinguish the fire. The combined fire departments of Mercer County are fighting the flames which menace the entire countryside. We have been unable to establish any contact with our mobile unit at Grover's Mill, but we hope to be able to return you there at the earliest possible moment. In the meantime, we take you to... Just one moment, please. Ladies and gentlemen, I have just been informed that we have finally established communication with an eyewitness of the tragedy. Professor Pearson has been located at a farmhouse near Grover's Mill, where he has established an emergency observation post. As a scientist, he will give you his explanation of the calamity. The next voice you hear will be that of Professor Pearson, brought to you by direct wire. Professor Pearson.
2: Of the creatures in the rocket cylinder at Grover's Mill, I can give you no authoritative information, either as to their nature, their origin, or their purposes here on Earth. Of their destructive instrument, I might venture some conjectural explanation. For want of a better term, I shall refer to the mysterious weapon as a heat ray. It's all too evident that these creatures have scientific knowledge far in advance of our own. It's my guess that in some way they are able to generate an intense heat in a chamber of practically absolute non-conductivity. This intense heat they project in a parallel beam against any object they choose by means of a polished parabolic mirror of unknown composition, much as the mirror of a lighthouse projects a beam of light. That is my conjecture of the origin of the heat ray.
0: Thank you, Professor Pearson. Ladies and gentlemen, here is a bulletin from Trenton. It is a brief statement informing us that the charred body of Carl Phillips has been identified in a Trenton hospital. Now, here's another bulletin from Washington, D.C. The office of the director of the National Red Cross reports 10 units of Red Cross emergency workers have been assigned to the headquarters of the state militia, stationed outside of Grover's Mill, New Jersey. Here's a bulletin from State Police, Princeton Junction. The fires at Grover's Mill and vicinity are now under control. Scouts report all quiet in the pit, and there is no sign of life appearing from the mouth of the cylinder. Now, ladies and gentlemen, we have a special statement from Mr. Harry McDonald, Vice President in charge of operations.
3: We have received a request from the state militia of Trenton to place at their disposal our entire broadcasting facilities. In view of the gravity of the situation, and believing that radio has a responsibility to serve in the public interest at all times, we are turning over our facilities to the state militia at Trenton.
0: We take you now to the field headquarters of the state militia near Grover's Mill, New Jersey.
4: This is Captain Lansing of the Signal Corps, attached to the state militia, now engaged in military operations in the vicinity of Grover's Mill. Situation arising from the reported presence of certain individuals of unidentified nature is now under complete control. The cylindrical object, which lies in a pit directly below our position, surrounded on all sides by 8 battalions of infantry, without heavy field pieces, but adequately armed with rifles and machine guns. All cause for alarm, if such cause ever existed, is now entirely unjustified. Things, whatever they are, do not even venture to poke their heads above the pit. I can see their hiding place plainly in the glare of the searchlights here. With all their reported resources, these creatures can scarcely stand up against heavy machine gun fire. Anyway, it's an interesting outing for the troops. I can make out their khaki uniforms crossing back and forth in front of the lights. Looks almost like a real war. There appears to be some slight smoke in the woods bordering the Millstone River. Probably fire started by campers. Well, we ought to see some action soon. One of the companies is deploying on the left flank. A quick thrust and it'll all be over. Now, wait a minute. I see something on top of the cylinder. No, it's nothing but a shadow. Now the troops are on the edge of the Wilmot Farm. 7,000 armed men closing in on an old metal tube. A tub, rather. Well, wait, that wasn't a shadow. It's something moving. Solid metal, kind of a shield-like affair, rising up out of the cylinder. It's going higher and higher. What? It's standing on legs, actually rearing up on a sort of metal framework. Now it's reaching above the trees and the searchlights are on it. Hold on.
5: Ladies and gentlemen, I have a grave announcement to make. Incredible as it may seem, both the observations of science and the evidence of our eyes lead to the inescapable assumption that those strange beings who landed in the Jersey farmlands tonight are the vanguard of an invading army from the planet Mars. The battle which took place tonight at Grover Mills has ended in one of the most startling defeats ever suffered by an army in modern times. 7,000 men armed with rifles and machine guns pitted against a single fighting machine of the invaders from Mars. 120 known survivors. The rest strewn over the battle area from Grover's Mill to Plainsboro, crushed and trampled to death under the metal feet of the monster, or burned to cinders by its heat ray. The monster is now in control of the middle section of New Jersey and has effectively cut the state through its center. Communication lines are down from Pennsylvania to the Atlantic Ocean. Railroad tracks are torn and service from New York to Philadelphia discontinued except routing some of the trains through Allerton and Phoenixville. Highways to the north, south, and west are clogged with frantic human traffic. Police and army reserves are unable to control the mad flight. By morning, the fugitives will have swelled Philadelphia, Camden, and Trenton, it is estimated, to twice their normal population. Martial law prevails throughout New Jersey and eastern Pennsylvania. At this time, we take you to Washington for a special broadcast on the national emergency. The Secretary of the Interior.
6: Citizens of the nation, I shall not try to conceal the gravity of the situation that confronts the country, nor the concern of your government in protecting the lives and property of its people. However, I wish to impress upon you, private citizens and public officials, all of you, the urgent need of calm and resourceful action. Fortunately, this formidable enemy is still confined to a comparatively small area, and we may place our faith in the military forces to keep them there. In the meantime, placing our faith in God, we must continue the performance of our duties, each and every one of us, so that we may confront this destructive adversary with a nation united, courageous, and consecrated to the preservation of human supremacy on this earth. I thank you.
5: You have just heard the Secretary of the Interior speaking from Washington. Bulletins too numerous to read are piling up in the studio here. We're informed that the central portion of New Jersey is blacked out from radio communication due to the effect of the heat ray upon power lines and electrical equipment. Here's a special bulletin, New York. Cables have been received from English, French, and German scientific bodies offering assistance. Astronomers report continued gas outbursts at regular intervals on the planet Mars. The majority voiced the opinion that the enemy will be reinforced by additional rocket machines. There have been several attempts made to locate Professor Pearson of Princeton, who has observed Martians at close range. It is feared he was lost in the recent battle. Langham Field, Virginia. Scouting planes report three Martian machines visible above treetops, moving north toward Somerville with population fleeing ahead of them. The heat ray is not in use, although advancing at express train speed, invaders pick their way carefully. They seem to be making a conscious effort to avoid destruction of cities and countryside. However, they stop to uproot power lines, bridges, and railroad tracks. Their apparent objective is to crush resistance, paralyze communication, and disorganize human society. Here is a bulletin from Basking Ridge, New Jersey. Coon hunters have stumbled on a second cylinder similar to the first, embedded in the great swamp 20 miles south of Morristown. Army field pieces are proceeding from Newark to blow up the second invading unit before the cylinder can be opened and the fighting machine rigged. They are taking up a position in the foothills of Watchung Mountain. Another bulletin from Langham Field, Virginia. Scouting planes report enemy machines now 3 in number, increasing speed northward, kicking over houses and trees in their evident haste to form a conjunction with their allies south of Marstown. Machines also sighted by telephone operator east of Middlesex within 10 miles of Plainfield. Here's a bulletin from Winston Field, Long Island. A fleet of army bombers carrying heavy explosive flying north in pursuit of enemy. Scouting planes act as guides. They keep the speeding enemy in sight. Just a moment, please, ladies and gentlemen.
7: We've run special wires to the artillery line and adjacent villages to give you direct reports in the zone of the advancing enemy. First, we take you to the battery of the 22nd Field Artillery, located in the Watching Mountains.
8: Range 32 meters.
9: 32 meters.
8: Direction 39 degrees.
9: 39 degrees.
8: Fire!
10: 140 yards to the right, sir.
8: Fifth range, 31 meters.
9: 31 meters.
8: Projection 37 degrees.
9: 37 degrees.
8: Fire!
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8: Projection 27 degrees.
9: 27 degrees.
8: Fire.
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8: Projection 24 degrees.
9: 24 degrees.
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0: Army bombing plane V-843 off Bayonne, New Jersey. Lieutenant Volt, commanding 8 bombers, reporting to Commander Fairfax Langham Field. This is Volt reporting to Commander Fairfax Langham Field. Enemy tripod machines now in sight. Reinforced by 3 machines from the Morristown cylinder. 6 altogether. 1 machine partially crippled. Believed hit by shell from Army gun in Wachung Mountains. Guns now appear silent. A heavy black fog hanging close to the earth of extreme density, nature unknown. No sign of heat ray. Enemy now turns east, crossing Passaic River into the Jersey marshes. Another straddles the Pulaski Skyway. Evident objective is New York City. They're pushing down a high-tension power station. Machines are close together now, and we're ready to attack. Planes circling, ready to strike. 1,000 yards, and we'll be over the first. 800 yards. 600. 400. 200. There they go. The giant arm raised. Green flash. They're spraying us with flame. 2,000 feet. Engines are giving out. No chance to release bombs. Only one thing left. Stop on them, plane and all. We're diving on the first one. Now the engine's gone. Eight.
1: This is Bayonne, New Jersey, calling Langham Field. This is Bayonne, New Jersey, calling Langham Field. Come in, please.
2: This is Langham Field. Go ahead.
1: 8 Army bombers in engagement with enemy tripod machines over Jersey Flats. Engines incapacitated by heat ray. All crashed. 1 enemy machine destroyed. Enemy now discharging heavy black smoke in direction of...
3: This is Newark, New Jersey. This is Newark, New Jersey. Warning. Poisonous black smoke pouring in from Jersey marshes. Reaches South Street. 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Automobiles use routes 7, 23, 24. Avoid congested areas. Smoke now spreading over Raymond Boulevard.
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5: I'm speaking from the roof of Broadcasting Building. I'm speaking from the roof of Broadcasting Building, New York City. The bells you hear are ringing to warn the people to evacuate the city as Martians approach. Estimated in the last 2 hours, 3 million people have moved out along the roads to the north. Hutchinson River Parkway is still kept open for motor traffic. Avoid bridges to Long Island, hopelessly jammed. All communication with Jersey Shore closed 10 minutes ago. No more defenses. Our army is wiped out. Artillery, Air Force, everything wiped out. This may be the last broadcast. We'll stay here to the end. People are holding service here below us in the cathedral. Now I look down the harbor, all manner of boats, overloaded with fleeing population, pulling out from docks. Streets are all jammed, noise and crowds like New Year's Eve in city. Wait a minute, the enemy is now in sight above the Palisades. five great machines. First one is crossing the river. I can see it from here, wading the Hudson like a man wading through a brook. A bulletin is handed me. Martian cylinders are falling all over the country. One outside of Buffalo, one in Chicago, St. Louis. Seem to be timed and spaced. Now the first machine reaches the shore. He stands watching, looking over the city. Steel cowlish head is even with the skyscrapers. He waits for the others. They rise like a line of new towers on the city's west side. Now they're lifting their metal hands. This is the end now. Smoke comes out, black smoke drifting over the city. People in the streets see it now. They're running toward the East River, thousands of them, dropping in like rats. Now the smoke's spreading faster. It's reached Times Square. People are trying to run away from it, but it's no use. They're falling like flies. Now the smoke's crossing 6th Avenue. 5th Avenue. 100 yards away.

0: 2L calling CQ. 2X2L calling CQ. 2X2L calling CQ, New York. Anyone on the air? Anyone on the air? Anyone? 2X2L.
1: You are listening to a CBS presentation of Orson Welles and the Mercury Theater on the Air in an original dramatization of The War of the Worlds by H.G. Wells. The performance will continue after a brief intermission. This is the Columbia Broadcasting System. The War of the Worlds by H.G. Wells, starring Orson Welles and the Mercury Theater on the Air.

0: As I set down these notes on paper, I'm obsessed by the thought that I may be the last living man on Earth. I've been hiding in this empty house near Grover's Mill, a small island of daylight cut off by the black smoke from the rest of the world. All that happened before the arrival of these monstrous creatures in the world now seems part of another life. A life that has no continuity with the present. Furtive existence for the lonely derelict who pencils these words on the back of some astronomical notes bearing the signature of Richard Pearson. I look down at my blackened hand and I try to connect them with a professor who lives at Princeton and who on the night of October 20th glimpsed through his telescope an orange splash of light on a distant planet. My wife, my colleagues, my students, my books, my observatory, my world. Where are they? Did they ever exist? Am I Richard Pearson? What day is it? Do days exist without calendars? Does time pass when there are no human hands left to wind the clocks? Writing down my daily life, I tell myself I shall preserve human history between the dark covers of this little book that was meant to record the movements of the stars. But to write, I must live, and to live, I must eat. Find moldy bread in the kitchen and an orange not too spoiled to swallow. Keep watch at the window. Time to time, I catch sight of a Martian above the black smoke. Smoke still holds the house in its black coil, but at length there's a hissing sound, and suddenly I see a Martian mounted on his machine, spraying the air with a jet of steam as if to dissipate the smoke. I watch in a corner as his huge metal legs nearly brush against the house. Exhausted by terror, I fall asleep. Morning. Sun streams in the window. Black cloud of gas is lifted, and the scorched meadows to the north look as though a black snowstorm had passed over them. I venture from the house. I make my way to a road, no traffic. Here and there, a wrecked car, baggage overturned, a blackened skeleton. Push on north. For some reason, I feel safer trailing these monsters than running away from them. And I keep a careful watch. I've seen the Martians feed. Should one of their machines appear over the top of trees, I'm ready to fling myself flat on the earth. Come to a chestnut tree. October. Chestnuts are ripe. Fill my pockets. Just keep a line. 2 days I wander in a vague, motherly direction through a desolate world. Finally, I notice a living creature. A small red squirrel in a beech tree. I stare at him and wonder. He stares back at me. I believe at that moment the animal and I shared the same emotion. Joy of finding another living being. Push on north. I find dead cows in a brackish field and beyond the charred ruins of a dairy in a silo. Remains standing guard over the wasteland like a lighthouse. Deserted by the sea. Astride the silo perches a weathercock. The arrow points north. North. Next day, I come to a city. City vaguely familiar in its contours, yet its buildings strangely dwarfed and leveled off as if a giant had sliced off its highest towers with a capricious sweep of his hand. Reached the outskirts, I found Newark. Newark, undemolished but humbled by some whim of the advancing Martians. Presently, with an odd feeling of being watched, I caught sight of something crouching in a doorway. I made a step towards it, and it rose up and became a man. A man armed with a large knife.
1: Stop! Where did you come from?
0: I come from... Many places. A long time ago from Princeton.
1: Princeton, huh? That's near Grover's Mill.
0: Yes.
1: Grover's Mill. There's no food here. This is my country. All this end of town down the river. There's only food for one. Which way are you going?
0: I don't know. I guess I'm looking for people.
1: Hey, what was that? Did you hear something just then?
0: No. Only a bird. A live bird.
1: You get to know that birds have shadows these days. Say, we're in the open here. Let's crawl in this doorway here and talk.
0: Have you seen any Martians?
1: No. They're going over to New York. Night, the sky's alive with their lights, just as if people were still living in it. By daylight, you can't see them. 5 days ago, a couple of them carried something big across the flats from the airport. I think they're learning how to fly.
0: Fly?
1: Yeah, fly.
0: Then it's all over with humanity. Stranger, there's still you and I. Two of us left.
1: Yeah. They got themselves in solid. They wrecked the greatest country in the world. Those green stars, they're probably falling somewhere every night. They've only lost one machine. There isn't anything to do. We're done. We're licked.
0: Where were you? You're in a uniform.
1: Yeah, what's left of it. I was in the militia. National Guard. That's good. There wasn't any war, any more than there's war between men and ants.
0: Yes, but we're eatable ants. I found that out. What'll they do to us?
1: I thought it all out. Right now, we're caught as we're wanted. A Martian only has to go a few miles to get a crowd on the run. But they won't keep on doing that. They'll begin catching us systematic, like keeping the best and storing us in cages and things. They haven't begun on us yet.
0: Not begun?
1: Not begun. All that's happened so far is because we don't have sense enough to keep quiet. Bothering them with guns and such stuff and losing our heads and rushing off in crowds. Now, instead of our rushing around blind, we gotta fix ourselves up according to the way things are now. Cities, nations, civilization, progress.
0: Yes, but if that's so, what is there to live for?
1: Well, there won't be any more concerts for a million years or so and no nice little dinners at restaurants. If it's amusement you're after, I guess the game's up.
0: What is there left?
1: Life, that's what. I want to live. Yeah, and so do you. We're not going to be exterminated. And I don't mean to be caught either. Tamed and fattened and bred like an ox.
0: What are you going to do?
1: I'm going on. Right under their feet. I got a plan. We men as men, we're finished. We don't know enough. We gotta learn plenty before we get a chance. We've gotta live and keep free while we learn, see? I've thought it all out, see?
0: Well, tell me the rest.
1: Well, it isn't all of us that are made for wild beasts. That's what it gotta, that's what it gotta be. That's why I watched you. Watched you. All those little office workers that used to live in these houses, they'd be no good. They haven't any stuff in them. They used to run off to work. I've seen hundreds of them running to catch their commuter's train in the morning. Afraid that you can if they didn't. Running back at night. Afraid they wouldn't be in time for dinner. Lives insured and a little invested in case of accidents. And on Sundays, worried about the hereafter. Well, the Martians, they'll be a godsend for those guys. Nice roomy cages. Good food. Careful breeding. No worries. Yeah, after a week or so of chasing around the fields on empty stomachs, they'll come and be glad to be caught.
0: You've thought it all out, haven't you?
1: Sure, you bet I have. That isn't all. These Martians are going to make pets of some of them. Train them to do tricks. Who knows? Get sentimental over the pet boy who grew up and had to be killed. Yeah. And some, maybe. They'll train to hunt us.
0: Oh, no, it's impossible.
1: Yes, they will. There's men who do it gladly. One of them that comes after me, by...
0: In the meantime... You and I and others like us. Where are we to live when the Martians own the Earth?
1: I got it all figured out. We live underground. I've been thinking about the sewer. Under New York, there are miles and miles of them. The main ones, they're big enough for anybody. Then there's cellars, vaults, underground storerooms, railway tunnels, subways. You begin to see, huh? We'll get a bunch of strong men together. No weaklings. That rubbish, out.
0: As you meant me to go.
1: All right. Give you a chance, didn't I?
0: Won't quarrel about that. Go on.
1: Well, we gotta make safe places for us to stay in, see? Get all the books we can. Science books. That's where men like you come in, see? We raid the museums. We'll even spy on the Martians. May not be so much we have to learn before... Just imagine this. Four or five of their own fighting machines suddenly start off. Heat rays right and left. Not a Martian in them. Not a Martian in them, see? But men. Men who've learned the way how. May even be in our time. Gee. Imagine having one of them lovely things with its heat ray wide and free. We'd turn it on Martians. We'd turn it on men. We'd bring everybody down on their knees.
0: That's your plan.
1: You. Me. You more of us. We'd own the world.
0: I see.
1: Hey. Hey, what's the matter? Where are you going?
0: Not to your world. Bye, stranger. Well, after parting with the artilleryman, I came at last to the Holland Tunnel, entered that silent tube, anxious to know the fate of the great city on the other side of the Hudson. Cautiously, I came out of the tunnel and made my way up Canal Street. Reached 14th Street, and there again were black powder and several bodies and an evil, ominous smell from the gratings of the cellars of some of the houses. I wandered up through the 30s and 40s, stood alone on Times Square, caught sight of a lean dog running down 7th Avenue with a piece of dark brown meat in his jaws and a pack of starving mongrels at his heels, made a wide circle around me as though he feared I might prove a fresh competitor, walked up Broadway in the direction of that strange powder, past silent shop windows, displaying their mute wares to empty sidewalks. Past the Capitol Theater, silent, dark. Past a shooting gallery where a row of empty guns faced an arrested line of wooden ducks. Near Columbus Circle, I noticed models of 1939 motor cars in the showrooms facing empty streets. Over the top of the General Motors building, I watched a flock of black birds circling in the sky. Hurried on. Suddenly, I caught sight of the hood of a Martian machine, standing somewhere in Central Park, gleaming in the late afternoon sun. An insane idea. I rushed recklessly across Columbus Circle and into the park. I climbed a small hill above the pond at 60th Street, and from there I could see, standing in a silent row along the mall, 19 of those great metal titans, their cowls empty, their steel arms hanging listlessly by their sides.

Martians with the hungry birds pecking and tearing brown shreds of flesh from their dead bodies. Later, when their bodies were examined in laboratories, it was found that they were killed by the putrefactive and diseased bacteria against which their systems were unprepared. Slain, after all, man's defenses had failed by the humblest thing that God, his wisdom, has put upon this earth. Before the cylinder fell, there was a general persuasion that through all the deep of space, no life existed beyond the petty surface of our minute sphere. Now we see further, dim and wonderful is the vision I've conjured up in my mind of life spreading slowly from this little seedbed of the solar system throughout the inanimate vastnesses of sidereal space, but a remote dream. Maybe that the destruction of the Martians is only a reprieve to them and not to us. It's the future ordained, perhaps. How strange it now seems to sit in my peaceful study at Princeton, writing down this last chapter of the record, begun at a deserted farm in Grover's Mill. Strange to watch children playing in the streets. Strange to see young people strolling on the green where the new spring grass heals the last black scars of a bruised earth. Strange to watch the sightseers enter the museum where the dissembled parts of a Martian machine are kept on public view. Strange when I recall the time when I first saw it. Bright and clean cut, hard and silent. Under the dawn of that last great day.

0: This is Orson Welles, ladies and gentlemen. Out of character, to assure you that the War of the Worlds has no further significance than as the holiday offering it was intended to be. The Mercury Theater's own radio version of dressing up in a sheet and jumping out of a bush and saying boo. Starting now, we couldn't soap all your windows and steal all your garden gates by tomorrow night, so we did the best next thing. We annihilated the world before your very ears and utterly destroyed the CBS. You will be relieved, I hope, to learn that we didn't mean it and that both institutions are still open for business. So goodbye, everybody, and remember, please, for the next day or so, the terrible lesson you learned tonight. That grinning, glowing, globular invader of your living room is an inhabitant of the pumpkin patch, and if your doorbell rings and nobody's there, that was no Martian. It's Halloween.
1: 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Wells, the 17th in its weekly series of dramatic broadcasts featuring Orson Welles and the Mercury Theater on the air. Next week, we present a dramatization of three famous short stories. 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

0: And now let us join old Nancy, Witch of Salem, and Satan, her wise black cat.
1: Hannah, 10 years old I be today.
2: Yes, sir.
1: Hannah, 10 years old. Satan. A lot of folks have been writing us letters asking how old Nancy got to be such a nice ripe age. You said it, Satan. The hull answer to that question is that we knows magic charm. I wears a iron ring to keep away rheumatics. There's always an onion hanging over my door to drive off chills and fevers. And round my neck, I wears a potent talisman made during the increase of the moon, which protects me from all accidents. A body who takes care of her health with powerful spells like them is bound to reach a 118 years like I just turned today. That's right, Satan. Another reason for me living so long is that I never tells a lie, which proves there's no truth in the saying that the good dies young. Well, we got another cheerful little bedtime story for you now. If you'll just turn out them lights and make it nice and dark. That's it. Now draw up to the fire and gaze into embers. Gaze into them deep, and soon you'll see 4 people at the door of a fine big house. Soon you'll learn about the hairy monster. That's our tale for tonight. The hairy monster.

0: Here we are. Now, just a moment till I find the light switch.
1: Hurry, Mr. Weeks.
2: Gosh, yes.
1: We're terrible excited.
0: I have it. Now, look at the inside of your new home.
1: Oh!
2: Gee whiz!
1: Barbara!
0: Like it?
1: Oh, it's heaven.
2: A regular mansion.
1: Perfectly scrumptious.
0: And it's all yours, Miss Turner. House, grounds, and furnishings. That is, if you'll carry out the conditions of Mrs. Hawker's will and live here continuously for 1 year, beginning tonight.
2: If she'll live here. Ha! Try and get you away, eh, perhaps?
3: Well, I'll say so. After you and Aunt Maggie and I have had to live in two rooms and a kitchenette all our lives. Oh, doesn't it just seem as though we're dreaming?
1: My, my. I can hardly believe it.
0: It's true, all right.
4: Look, Bad. Mr. Weeks has even had a telephone put in for
0: it. I've had the place set in order as though I was moving in myself. Doesn't look like a house that's been closed and tenantless for 5 years.
3: Well,
0: does it?
3: It's just perfect. Everything.
1: Absolutely scrooge.
2: I'm going to get our baggage from the car, so I'll have nothing to do but explore. I'm going over the place from cellar to attic.
5: Rodney, don't forget to bring in my hat box and umbrella.
4: I won't, Aunt Maggie.
3: Aunt Maggie, just look at these gorgeous window curtains. Real lace.
5: My, my. But the kitchen is what I want to see. That's my special bailiwick, Mr. Weeks. Where is it?
0: You'll find it at the end of this hall, Miss Thompson.
5: Excuse me. I've got to have a look at the kitchen before I do another thing.
3: Oh, we're all so terribly excited, Mr. Weeks. And we'll never forget that our good fortune is entirely due to you.
0: Oh, not that. I'm only acting as any attorney would to serve his client's interest.
3: Yeah, but other attorneys kept this place away from us for 5 whole years.
0: Well, they had no legal grounds for their action, as the courts have finally decided. The terms of Mrs. Hawker's will was specific and clear, in spite of certain rather strange provisions. Your sister, Helen, was named as sole heir. And in the event of her demise, it was provided that the estate should pass to her nearest female kin, which happened to be you. At your sister's untimely death, the executor should have placed you in immediate possession.
3: Now, to continue in possession, I simply have to fulfill the terms originally imposed upon my sister.
0: That's all. You reside in this house for a period of 1 year, during which time you will sleep in the master bedroom upstairs, which was formerly occupied by Mrs. Hawker. You are not to pass so much as a single night away from here, and you must spend at least 3 hours in that bedroom from every midnight to sunrise alone.
3: Funny condition, isn't it?
0: But a very simple one.
3: Very. If poor Helen hadn't been killed in that auto accident the day of Mrs. Hawker's funeral, she would have found it as easy to fulfill as I shall. Now she's dead, and I have this wonderful house.
0: Your sister must have been a very sweet and lovable character. Mrs. Hawker had known her scarcely 2 weeks when she executed that will in her favor.
3: Wasn't it extraordinary? Helen was only her paid companion, a trained nurse like myself.
0: Strange, the workings of fate. Now you, whom Mrs. Hawker never even met, become her heir.
3: What sort of woman was Mrs. Hawker? Helen used to write that she was very peculiar.
0: Well, that's proven by the queer conditions of her will.
3: But despite her eccentricities, Helen wrote that she was a highly intelligent old person who spent most of her time in scientific research.
0: I've heard that, but I hardly think that her studies were very scientific. You'll find some mighty queer stuff in the library she left. Works on magic, alchemy, and such outlandish things as that.
3: Is that what she studied?
0: They're the only books in the place with English titles. I don't know what the volumes treat of that are written in Chinese.
3: Chinese?
0: Yes, you've inherited quite a collection of Oriental literature. Mrs. Hawker spent most of her life in Tibet. Is the wife of a missionary, I believe, and that's all I or anyone else in this town really knows about her. But she made no friends or confidants. From the time she came here 15 years ago and built this house, she rarely left it. In fact, she scarcely ever left that room upstairs, which you'll occupy in accordance with her will.
3: She must have been very eccentric. That provision isn't the only strange one in her will.
0: You don't have to worry about the others. The executors had seen to their fault.
3: I know. But why?
4: Hey, help me, someone.
3: God.
0: I'll unload you.
4: Oh, all right, there. I'm much obliged. I wanted to get all this luggage in at once, so I'll have nothing to do but look over our new residence. And besides, it's Mr. Weeks' car we had cluttered up with this stuff, and he may want to drive it home sometime tonight.
0: Say, it's nearly midnight. I must be running along now.
3: Oh, it was awfully good of you to meet us at the train and bring us out here.
0: I wanted to enjoy your first excitement over the place.
1: Oh, Barbara, the kitchen is simply scrumptious. There's copper pots and pans, real silverware, china dishes. Rodney, did you bring in my big hat box and umbrella?
4: Here they are, Aunt Maggie.
1: Oh, thank goodness.
0: Well, I'll run along. Yes, you'll find things comfortable enough until you can make your own arrangements.
3: Everything's wonderful, thanks to you.
1: You've been a real friend, Mr. Weeks.
0: It's all been a pleasure for me. Good night.
2: I'll take you to the door.
3: We'll all take you.
5: My stars. The moon has come out.
3: Isn't it nice? It was dark as pitch when we drove up here.
2: Mr. Weeks, what's that little white building back there? Our garage?
0: No, son, that's Mrs. Hawker's tomb.
3: Oh, the mausoleum you told me she had built.
0: Yes.
5: That's the one thing I ain't going to like about this place, that tomb.
3: Well, we'll have to get used to it. One of the provisions in her will is that it is never to be removed.
0: That's right. Well, I must be going. Good night.
3: Good night, Mr. Weeks.
2: Good night, sir.
5: Good night.
3: And thanks a thousand times.
0: Oh, that's all right. Good luck to you all.
2: Let's get back in, Babs. I'm just crazy to explore the place.
3: Oh, so am I. And I can hardly realize it's really ours.
5: I don't like that grave in the backyard.
3: Aunt Maggie, you knew that tomb was there before we came.
5: I didn't know it was so near the house. It ain't right for the dead and living to be so close to one another.
3: Oh, how silly. Come inside and stop gazing at it.
5: All right. Shut that door, Rodney. And lock it tight.
2: You ain't afraid Mrs. Hawker will get lonesome out there and try to pay us a visit.
5: If she wanted to, locks and bolts wouldn't stop her. Ghosts can get in anywhere.
3: Oh, Aunt Maggie, don't be so ridiculous. Here, Rod, let's take this luggage up to our bedrooms before we do anything else.
5: You two keep away from them bedrooms till I look them over.
2: What for?
5: What for? Ain't I been keeping house for you two orphans almost all your life? I'm going up and see the beds are made up proper with clean sheets and all.
3: All right, Aunt Maggie. Arrange things to suit yourself. But I must sleep in the east wing room, you know.
5: I ain't forgetting. Here, I'll take my big hat box and umbrella. You can bring the rest of that truck up later.
2: Okay, Aunt Maggie. She would insist on going up there to fix things just as if we were a couple of kids.
3: Have you found the bedroom lights, Aunt Maggie?
6: Yes, perfect.
3: This here east room of yours is scrumptious.
6: I knew it would be.
3: Oh, Rodney, isn't it wonderful to know all this belongs to us, that we're going to live in this house?
2: You've got to live here for a year.
3: As though that could be anything but pleasure. Oh, tonight, I'm just the happiest girl in the world.
2: What was that?
3: Maggie.
2: Come upstairs. Something is wrong.
3: Aunt Maggie.
2: Aunt Maggie.
3: She doesn't answer.
2: But the lights have gone out up here.
3: We're in the dark. Aunt Maggie, where are
2: here,
3: you?
2: Give me your hand. East room this way. We'll find her there.
3: Oh, why doesn't she answer us? What made her scream? Oh.
2: The lights have gone on again.
3: There she is. In that room.
2: On the floor.
3: Aunt Maggie. Well, Aunt Maggie, speak to me.
2: She doesn't move. She's fainted.
3: Look at her eyes, Rod.
2: They're staring at the ceiling. Just like she was scared of something. What?
3: I don't know. She's not breathing. Her heart isn't beating. Rod!
7: You still insist, Doc, that this woman was frightened to death?
8: I do, Lieutenant. Until an autopsy shows me some chronic organic weakness that isn't apparent now, I'll say she died of paralysis of the heart muscles brought about by shock. The expression of her face and eyes indicate that shock was caused by sheer stark terror.
3: But what could have frightened her? There was nothing here to do it.
7: You two entered this room almost immediately after she screamed?
2: Yes, and the room was just like you see it now.
7: Well, she couldn't have been frightened by anything seen through these windows. Shutters are closed. Shades drawn. You're positive every door and window in this house is locked on the inside, Ryan?
9: Yes, sir. Absolutely positive.
7: Yet you found no one hiding in the place.
9: No, sir. We've searched every corner.
7: You're sure neither of you touched anything after you found your aunt?
2: No, sir. Not even the front door, which was locked until you got here.
3: Oh, we just phoned for you, police, and then sat down until you came.
7: If that woman died of fright, then she must have been scared by her own imagination.
3: Oh, that's impossible. She wasn't that kind.
7: It's the only explanation that is possible, miss. When the coroner here first gave us his theory of her death, I suspected a tramp or burglar had surprised her. But we've proved that no one has gotten in or out of the place and that nobody's here now except ourselves.
3: Well, someone must have turned those lights off.
2: Yeah, and turned them on again.
7: Well, that was caused by defective wiring, maybe. I'll have the electric company look into that just to check. This is a coroner's case, not a police matter, boys. Come on, let's go.
9: Lieutenant, sir.
7: Yes, Ryan?
9: Do you mind putting me on duty inside this house for a couple of days, maybe?
7: What for? The case is closed.
9: I kind of got a notion that it ain't.
7: What do you mean?
9: I've just kind of got a notion.
7: Another of your crazy notions, eh? I've got his idea, boys. Detective Ryan is an authority on spooks. There's an explanation for us. A ghost could frighten a woman to death, and they wouldn't be stopped by locked windows or doors.
9: I ain't suspecting a ghost of being in this house tonight, sir. For I've just found something that no ghost would leave behind.
7: What have you found?
9: This, sir. It was snagged on back of that chair.
7: Hair.
9: Two hairs. Two white human hairs.
7: Anyone might have shed a few hairs here at any time.
9: But these are most unusual hairs, sir. Look, I'm 6 feet tall, and these hairs are longer than I am.
10: Well, that's just the beginning of this pretty story, Satan. You folks come see me next time I has a birthday, and I'll let you know what sort of critter them 6-foot hares belong to.

0: And now let us join old Nancy and Satan, her wise black cat.
1: Hannah, I'm 12 year old, I be today. Yes, sir. Hannah, I'm 12 year old. And now, if everybody'll just douse out their lights, we'll spin the finish of that pretty yarn we begun the last time you was here. Why'd we leave off, Satan? Oh, yes. We told how that nice young girl named Barbara Turner inherited a fine big mansion that had originally been left her sister by a strange old woman named Mrs. Hawker, who'd made a lot of funny provisions in her will. Then the house stood empty for 5 years, for the lawyers let Barbara have it. So when she come to take possession with her young brother and her aunt, she was mighty happy. Until she found her aunt lying in a room upstairs, stone dead. The police doctor said she'd been frightened to death. And then a young detective found two human hairs beside her. Two white human hairs that was over 6 feet long. Now draw up to the fire and gaze into them embers. Gaze into them deep and hear the rest of our yarn about the hairy monster. The hairy monster! Ha ha ha ha!
2: It's almost 1 o'clock, Mr. Ryan. How much longer are we going to sit here in the dark?
3: It's a little before 12. You heard your aunt scream in this room last night.
2: Yes.
3: I kind of had a notion history might repeat itself, but it begins to look like I was wrong. You're all in, aren't you, Miss Turner?
2: Of course she's all in. She hasn't had a wink of sleep.
4: Well, that doesn't matter, Rod, if there's anything to be gained by watching here.
3: Well, I'd kind of like to sit it out a while longer, if you don't mind.
4: You still think those hairs you found had something to do with Aunt Maggie's death?
3: Well, I kind of got a notion.
2: But what could have hair like that, nearly 6 feet long?
3: I don't know, son.
4: You say the autopsy this afternoon strengthened the coroner's conviction my aunt was frightened to death.
3: Yes, sir.
4: But you are positive no human being could have gotten in here. Mr. Ryan, do you believe in ghosts, as the lieutenant said last night?
3: Well, I keep a sort of open mind, miss. You know, folks are apt to say things ain't so just because those things haven't been a part of their personal experience. I've got a kind of notion strange things happen in this world that can't be explained away by simply saying they couldn't happen.
4: You're Irish, aren't you, Mr. Ryan?
3: Well, Ryan ain't exactly a Polish name. You mean maybe I come by my funny beliefs natural.
4: Belief in the supernatural is common to all races. Only the Irish seem to have a deeper insight into mysteries. And, well, only the Scotch can compete with them when it comes to having notions.
3: Yes, and my mother was Scotch.
4: Is that so? I'm Scotch-Irish, too.
3: Well, you know, I kind of had a notion. Yes, sir. The moment I looked at you, I said to myself, now there's too nice a girl to be anything.
2: Say, if anything's going to happen in this room, when is it going to begin?
3: Just wait a little longer, son. Yes, sir, Miss Turner. You're the type of girl who... Say, you're not engaged or going with anyone steady, are you?
2: You know, according to Mrs. Hawker's will, my sister has to stay in this room at least 3 hours every night alone.
4: Oh, I don't care anything about that, Rod. After what's happened, I hate this house.
3: Funny conditions in that will, you Mrs. Hawker's, you told me about. Awful funny. Come on, son. Let you and me leave your sister alone in here.
2: Not if you think anything may happen.
3: It won't. That was just a bum notion. Here, now switch on these lights. Now, leave them burning the rest of the night, miss. I think you'll sleep better.
4: I'd rather you and Rod would stay here with me, Mr. Rod. I'm not afraid, but I'm too upset to sleep.
3: No, I'm not. I'm tired, and I'm going to bed. Come on, son.
2: If my sister don't want to be left here alone,
3: she'll
2: like
3: it when she gets used to it. Come on.
2: Hey, let go of my arms. What do you
3: mean?
2: Come
3: on.
2: Don't do that.
4: Mr. Ryan.
3: Good night.
2: Say, are you crazy?
3: Shut up.
2: I will not. You can't look for
3: it. I'm going to keep my hand over your mouth so you nod your head. You'll keep your face closed. Can you keep quiet? All right.
2: What's the idea?
3: I just got a notion something might happen in that room quicker if so many people weren't hanging around.
2: You mean it?
3: I don't know. We ain't going to move 2 feet from your sister's door if we have to stay here all night. Now come back here. What's that quick light under the door? If it goes out or your sister yells, we throw ourselves into that room double quick. 1 o'clock.
2: What's your reason for all this?

0: stood here like statues for a solid hour.
1: Shh. My legs are cramped.
2: Robin, your sister's asleep in there. I can hear her breathing. She breathes nice and they're soft like.
0: Say, if you're expecting a ghost to walk, they don't come round till after midnight.
2: Ghosts don't leave human hair behind.
0: Oh, I think this waiting is all in the bunk. Nothing was in that room last night. And nothing could get in there now with us here in front of the only door. Miss Ryan, the light just went out under the door.
2: Yes. Come on, let's go.
0: Look by the bed.
2: Good God.
0: Something coming with air.
2: Yes, long white hair.
3: Help, I can't breathe.
0: Quick, your gun.
2: Hold that flashlight on it.
3: It's a hairy monster.
0: You missed.
3: Shoot again.
2: I hit it, but it doesn't drop.
3: Oh, it's coming toward me.
2: Bullets don't seem to kill it. Something unnatural, dead.
0: Shoot again.
2: My gun's empty. I'll grab it.
3: No, don't touch it. Don't let it touch you.
0: It's going through the wall.
2: There's a false panel, a secret passage there. Give me that flashlight. I'm going up.
3: No, don't go in that darkness alone.
0: He's gone down those stairs, inside the wall.
3: Come on, after him. It'll kill him.
0: Babs, come back. It'll kill us all.
3: Mr. Ryan.
0: Babs, I'll go with you. Babs.
3: There's Mr. Ryan's flashlight up ahead. Come on.
0: That thing, that hairy thing has got away.
3: Where does this passage lead to?
0: I don't know. Look out. Here's more stairs going up.
3: Mr. Ryan. Are you safe? It didn't hurt you?
2: No. I'm all right. The thing has disappeared.
3: What was it? It wasn't human, covered with that matted hair, and it smelled of mold and earth and death.
2: No.
3: Try to smother me in my sleep.
2: Here, Miss Turner, pull yourself together. I don't know what it was we saw and followed. But here's where I lost it. Here at the end of this secret passage.
0: This is the end.
3: Where are we?
2: I've got a kind of notion we're in Mrs. Hawker's tomb.
3: Thing we saw last night couldn't have been Mrs. Hawker. She's been dead 5 years. And you say yourself it was not a ghost.
2: No. Ghosts don't leave hair behind. They're little things like this.
3: What's that?
2: Human fingernail, 5 inches long. I found it by the panel that leads into that passage. I've read that nails grow out about an inch each year. And like hair, sometimes they keep on growing after death.
0: You mean
2: that last night we saw the dead who's still alive.
3: A vampire?
2: No, a vampire drains your blood. Mrs. Hawker came last night to steal your body. It's when she was placed in this tomb 5 years ago, she had everything arranged to steal your sister.
3: I don't know what you're talking about.
2: I've done some funny reading, as I told you, Miss Turner. In Tibet, where Mrs. Hawker used to live, there's magicians who know how to suspend all animation of their organs. To live like the dead for almost any time they want. They also know how to kill another human being by smothering its breath, and how to set up their own spirit inside the stolen flesh. Mrs. Hawker knew all about the magicians of Tibet.
3: If this incredible thing can be true, that explains those conditions in her will.
2: Yep, that her heir occupy that room with a secret passage leading to this mausoleum. She'd been cheated of your sister and had waited 5 years when you arrived. She was over-anxious to claim your life that she might live again. So she entered that room without caution, and your aunt saw her awful figure in the moonlight. Last night she waited. Careful.
0: But the lights, what made them go out?
2: Master switch inside the passage. She built this house herself, you know. And among the queer conditions in her will was one that the slab above her tomb should be made so it might be lifted by a lever inside her coffin. Another stipulation was that she shouldn't be embalmed.
3: And those instructions were carried out.
2: Uh-huh.
0: Yeah, but why didn't your bullets kill her last night if she's really living? They say you're a champion pistol shot, yet we couldn't find a drop of blood.
2: She hasn't any blood, son. Her body is just a dried up husk held together by a evil spirit. That husk must be destroyed entirely, all at once. That's why I'm having those lamps put up inside the mausoleum.
3: Those huge sunray lamps?
2: Yes, the sun that preserves life is the destroyer of the dead. That's why she can only leave her tomb in darkness.
3: It's night now. There may be danger from her if you lift that slab. Why don't you wait until morning, until the natural sun comes out?
2: I can't have her in the same world with you another hour. You know, Miss Turner, you're the type of girl who...
4: Everything's set, Ryan.
2: You and your brother wait outside here, just in case anything goes wrong.
3: No, if there's any danger, I'm going with you.
2: Miss Turner, you're not engaged. You're going with anybody, Steady, are you?
4: We're ready, Ryan, as you are.
2: All right. Lamp set and lever placed?
4: Everything.
2: Now turn your lamps on before we put pressure on this lever.
4: There they go.
2: All right, boys. Heave the slab off.
4: Here it comes.
2: Now keep away from here, Miss Turner.
0: It's off.
3: You are right. In that coffin is the hairy monster.
0: She's alive. She's getting up.
2: Now turn those rays down there in the coffin.
0: The slab's run out. What's wrong?
4: Connection came apart. I'll fix it.
2: Quick.
3: She's rising from this
2: tube. Good Lord. You keep back, Miss Turner. Keep away.
0: She's got a hand from Mr. Ryan.
3: Oh, with those four nails like knives.
2: Turn those slabs. God save
3: her. Tear her away. She's cutting him to pieces.
0: Slab, get away.
4: The slabs are on again.
0: And the rays are working. Look.
3: She's let him go. Oh, Mr.
0: She's fallen.
3: She's becoming just dust and bones and hair.
0: She's gone.
3: Destroyed forever. Are you all right?
2: I kind of got a notion.
3: Oh, you're bleeding. She slashed your face and throat. Rod, get me iodine, bandages. Thank goodness I'm a nurse.
2: Nurse? You know, Miss Turner, you're just the type of girl to say, are you engaged or going with anyone steady?
3: Be quiet. You're weak and losing blood.
2: But are you?
3: No, not yet. Why do you keep asking me that?
2: Oh,

Well, that's the end of that then, Satan. And if it didn't curl your hair, it should at least make it kind of wavy. Well, Satan and me's got business to tend to now. Important business, Satan. Near midnight, Satan.

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0: am the Whistler, and I know many things, for I walk by night. I know many strange tales hidden in the heart of men and women who have stepped into the shadows. Yes, I know the nameless terrors of which they dare not speak. Frances Block was never meant for the desert, but fate put her there. Set her down solidly in the center of an expanse of creosote brush and Joshua trees, cactus and hot, dry sand. At a scrubby little group of nondescript shacks, huddled in the shade of a few scraggly umbrella trees. Known to the truck drivers passing through on Highway 441 as the Duncan Wells Tourist Camp. Just Frances and Pete Crawford, her stepfather. For her, it was a prison. For him, it was a living and the only one he knew. It was on a particularly hot day in July that she decided she couldn't stand it any longer. On a Sunday morning when the temperature stood at 90 degrees at 8 o'clock. And Frances knew there was always more money than usual in the cash register on Sunday morning.
1: 5, 10, 11:50, 12:25, 50, 85, 12:85.
2: Oh.
1: Morning.
2: Oh,
1: hello.
2: Are you open for business?
1: Not yet. Kind of early.
2: Not even gasoline?
1: The pump's locked.
2: How far is the next town?
1: 17 miles. It's a whirl.
2: Okay, I can make it, I guess. Thanks a lot. We better get going.
1: Just a second.
2: Yeah?
1: You, going through to...
2: Los Angeles, yeah. Due there by noon.
1: Can you take me?
2: Huh?
1: I've got to get out of here this morning. Right now. Oh, come on. You could take me if you wanted to, couldn't you?
2: No, I'd like to, but...
1: Oh, please. Look, I'll give you $5.
2: Yeah, sorry, sister, but it's company rules. No riders. I'd lose my job.
1: Oh, they'll never know. Look, mister, you don't know what it means. It's life and death.
2: Yeah?
1: Yeah. It's life and death. Death if I stay here in this prison.
2: Oh.
1: I can't take it any longer, you see? You've got to take me away. You've got to.
2: Hey, what's the matter? You sick or something?
1: Yeah. Yeah, I'm sick. Look, I'll make it $10. $10 to Los Angeles.
2: Yeah, but...
1: That leaves me only $2.85. My bag's right there. It's all packed. I won't tell the company. They'll never know. See? Just you and me will know, and I'll get off in Los Angeles.
2: Well, for $10, you can take the train.
1: Oh, no, there's no trains here. Just trucks. Guys like you.
2: There's a train from the next town, ain't there?
1: Yeah. Yeah, how about that? You can take me to the next town. That's all. Just from the next town.
2: Well, I don't know.
3: Morning, Francis.
1: Oh!
2: There's a little lady here wants to ride into town with me.
3: Sorry, mister. She's made a mistake.
1: I have not. I'm going, you hear?
3: No, Frances. You're not going.
1: You can't stop me, Pete. You can't stop me. I'm not going to stay here. I'm not. I'm not.
2: Well, look, mister, maybe you two better talk this over. I just thought I'd run into so well, but then...
3: She gets this way every so often. She'll get over it.
2: Yeah. Well, we'll see you on the way back, maybe.
3: Yeah. So long.
2: Sure.
1: You did it again, you filthy.
3: Now, there, Frances. I know how you feel, gal. This ain't no place for a young filly like you. But can't you see? There ain't nothing else I can do. Ever since your ma died,
1: You killed her. That's what you did.
3: Frances, that's an awful thing to say.
1: Just the same as if you shot her with a gun. Bringing her off to this godforsaken hole. Making her work when it was so hot she couldn't breathe. Well, you're not doing it to me, do you hear?
3: Now, wait a minute. You ain't talking to me like that.
1: Oh, no. Well, listen, you dirty desert rat. I've had all of you I'm going to take, and I'm getting out of here today. This morning. In 5 minutes if a car comes.
3: You're still my stepdaughter, Frances. Until you're 21, I'm afeard I'm doing the deciding. Oh, now, come on. You just trot on back to the cabin and lay down for a while. You'll feel better in no time.
1: Get away from me.
3: You'll understand about your maw someday. I know this place ain't much of a spread, but it was ours, and we built it together. Come on.
1: I said get away from me.
3: Please, Frances, just this once. For me.
1: All right, Pete.
3: Wait a minute now. Put that knife down, Frances. You ain't in no condition to...
1: All right. You asked for it.
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0: He's dead, Francis. It's over, and you're free now. You stare at him for a moment as he lies there on the floor in the middle of the small lunchroom, very still. For the first time in your life, you notice he has a kind face, a peaceful face. No look of fear on it. Just peace, deep, enduring peace. Yes, you're free now. You can leave any time you want to. Today, this morning, the next 5 minutes, if a car comes. You jump as a car pulls up out in front. Quickly, Francis. Move the body behind the counter before the driver comes in. That's it. Now take it easy. Just relax. He mustn't know.
1: Hi, beautiful. How about a cup of Java? Hey, what's the matter?
2: Oh, nothing. Coffee isn't made yet.
1: Cigarette? They're scarce these days.
2: No.
1: Well?
2: What?
1: Are you going to make it or shall I?
2: Make what?
1: A coffee. Say, are you sure nothing's the matter?
2: Okay, something's the matter. I'm scared of my stepfather.
1: Huh?
2: He's horrible. I live here alone with him. I can't stand it anymore.
1: That's too bad.
2: Oh, please. Please take me with you to Saguaro anyway. I won't be any trouble.
1: Oh, now wait a minute. Hold everything there. Now, take it easy. Where is your stepfather?
2: He's asleep in his cabin. He's drunk. He'll wake up.
1: Yeah, I see, yeah. You got any money?
2: $12. But I can work once I get to a big town.
1: Oh, I don't know.
2: Oh, please. Please.
1: I've been driving all night. I was going to grab a little shut-eye here for a few hours.
2: No, I've got to go now. He might wake up and he might...
1: Yeah. Well, okay, come on. You know, after what you told me about that stepfather of yours, I got half a mind to go back and punch him in his nose. He's got no hold on you. What does he think he is? Hey, listen. Let's do this thing right. Go back there and tell him right off.
2: No, we can't.
1: I'd like to anyway. I suppose it wouldn't do any good, only make trouble for you. Beats me, though, how any man can treat a gal as nice as you like that. You are pretty, you know.
2: Thanks.
1: Hal. My name's Hal.
2: Hi, Hal.
1: What's yours?
2: Francis.
1: Francis, huh? Nice name. You hear that?
2: What?
1: The motor. Betsy doesn't like this heat any more than we do. How far are you going, Francis?
2: Los Angeles.
1: Yeah, it's a nice town. We could have a lot of fun there.
2: We?
1: Yeah. Hey, you and me. I wasn't going that far.
2: You might change your mind, huh?
1: I don't know, maybe.
2: Los Angeles is a nice town, isn't it?
1: Come on over.
2: Oh.
1: There, that's better. Yeah, Los Angeles is a great place. You know, I can get a couple of days off and... Uh-oh.
2: What's that?
1: Betsy needs it this time. Hey, what was it, 17 miles of Saguaro from that camp?
2: Yeah, but...
1: We've come 5, shorter to go back. I gotta get to a phone.
2: Oh, no. No,
1: now,
2: you
1: look,
2: can't.
1: Francis, don't worry about him. I'll be ready for him.
2: No, but I can't go back. I'll walk.
1: Oh, you do nothing of the kind. Look, baby. All you need is someone to take care of you. And from now on, I'm the guy.
2: You can't.
1: Why can't I?
2: Let me out.
1: Told you to let me
2: out. I don't want you to handle it. Stop the car. Stop it.
1: Get hold of yourself, baby. Don't you trust me?
2: No. I mean, yes, but...
1: What about Los Angeles? You aren't forgetting,
2: are you? It's not you. I said it's not you. Just don't ask me anymore. Stop the car.
1: That's all I want to know. Just sit tight and let me handle everything.

0: Well, we made it. Now, where's the phone?
1: On the wall by the door.
0: Yeah. What you gonna do, sit there?
1: Yeah, I'll wait.
0: I'll be sure you do.
1: What do you mean?
0: Nothing. I guess I got the jumps, too. And don't worry about him. If he comes out, just let out a yell, and I'll be here in a second. Smile. That's better. You know, baby, I kind of like you. Keep that chin up.
2: Yes, Francis, keep your chin up. You could use a little courage now, couldn't you? There's a chance he won't look behind the counter, just a bare chance. But if he does, there you are in a stalled automobile 20 miles from nowhere and not a car in sight. But wait a minute. Around the curve, a car. Hurry, Francis, you've got to stop it.
1: Wait! Wait!
3: What's the matter?
1: Take me to the next town. Hurry.
3: Well, what's the matter?
1: My uncle. It's my uncle.
3: Something wrong?
1: Yeah, he's hurt. Quick, I've got to get a doctor.
3: Well, you're a mighty lucky young lady. I happen to be a doctor myself. Where is he?
1: Oh, no. No, it's bad. It's horrible. I don't want you to...
3: You just let me decide that. Here, I got my case. You take me to him.
1: He's in the lunchroom. I'd better wait here.
3: Yes, I understand. You just relax now, and I'll take a look. It might not be as bad as you think. Just wait there in my car.
2: Don't stand there like that, Francis. Do something. The car, his car. That's right. Hurry up. Faster. 60, 70. Keep your eye on the center line, wavering like a snake between the wheels. Twelve miles now between you and the camp, 5 miles to Sawaro. 75, 80. Almost lost it on that turn. The accelerator's down to the floor. Faster.
4: Away from you.

0: Open your eyes, Francis. 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
1: I'm okay. 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Yeah. 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I'll be watching. 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

0: radio down. Goodness sakes alive, a body can't hear himself think around here.
1: Oh, sorry, Maddie.
0: I don't know why in the world you keep that thing banging away night and day.
1: Well, it's the dad blasted tubes. It gets louder and softer all of a sudden. Fella from Sarawa coming up to fix her.
0: Oh, I ain't seen him.
1: I should be here this afternoon. Think I'll go out and take a look around.
0: Jake Watson, you stay right in that chair. You've been a mighty sick man.
1: Hey, Maddie, look.
0: What?
1: They're coming up the walk.
0: Well, where could she have come from?
1: Hey, she's sick. She almost fell. Well, Dad, blast it, do something.
0: Now, you stay right there. What's the matter, honey?
2: I don't know.
0: Oh, there now. Just take hold of my arm.
2: Thanks.
0: Ma, you look all tuckered out. Come in.
2: Thanks.
0: Now, don't talk. We'll just get you out of this hot sun. Wouldn't surprise me none to find you was a mite sunstruck. No hat and all.
1: Land sakes, whatever you doing walking around out here?
0: Now, hush yourself, Jay. Can't you see the poor thing can't hardly walk? Let alone listening to you jabber. Now, there, now, you sit down there, and I'll get you a nice cool drink of milk.
1: You been walking far, miss?
2: Yeah.
1: Any particular reason?
2: Yeah. I cracked up my car. Any more questions?
1: No, I just thought it a mite peculiar you picked this time of day to go walking. Sorry.
0: Now, Jake, suppose you quit jabbering and let the poor girl rest a spell. She's about done in.
1: Yeah, she's been in an accident. Car went off the road.
0: Well, I declare. Ain't hurt none, are you?
2: No, just tired.
0: Well, here, you just lean back and take a good drink of milk. You'll feel better in a jiffy.
1: There go them tubes again.
0: Oh, turn it off, Jake.
1: Yeah.
3: Attention, please. Be on the lookout for a young woman in blue slacks and a yellow jacket, probably driving a Buick sedan, license number 8X43H7, about 5 feet, 4 inches tall, blonde hair, name Francis Block. Wanted in connection with the murder of Peter Crawford this morning at Duncan Wells.
0: Lancy.
3: Repeat.
1: Hey, that's you.
0: Get out of my way. Oh, look out, Jake. She might have a gun.
1: Hey, wait a minute, young lady.
0: Let go of me.
1: Hey, Maddie. She's gone.
0: Oh, here. Let me help you up. Hurt?
1: No.
0: That's what we get for being good Christians.
1: Hey, turn the radio off.
0: A murderess.
1: I knew there was something slick about that girl.
0: That's all right. She won't get fur in this heat. Not in the desert.
4: It's hot, unbearably hot, 110 in the shade. You can't keep going much longer, Francis. Feet swollen and blistered, bruises that ache with every step you take. 3 in the afternoon. You've been walking 2 hours since you left the farmhouse. 120 blazing minutes. Your head is full of sun, the flat horizon wavers, dust in your nose and throat. You've got to have water. Water from the clear, sparkling fountain in the square of Wilkins Corners, the little town ahead. You've got to take a chance. Maybe they haven't heard about you here in Wilkins Corners, Francis. Maybe they don't listen to their radios. Look at that sign down the street. Coffee, hamburgers. Take a chance. You may not get another one for a long time.
5: Morning, miss.
2: Like something to eat.
5: Well, come to the right place. Hamburgers, hot dogs, barbecues, whole wheat, white, rye, apple, peach, boysenberry, cherry, lemon meringue, coffee, milk, and Coke.
2: Hamburger and white coffee.
5: Hamburger.
6: Hamburger.
5: Mustard, ketchup, or tomato sauce?
2: Ketchup.
5: Be right up. Pre-war service now. We've reconverted. Hi, Billy. What you doing down at Swarrow?
7: Oh, I'm mighty busy today. Barbecue and whole wheat and coffee.
5: Special.
6: Special.
5: What you mean, busy?
7: Why, I don't mean to tell me you ain't heard about the killing.
5: Huh? What killing?
7: Well, sure. Found a man stabbed to death at Duncan Wells Tourist Camp.
5: Yeah?
7: Yeah, a guy who runs it, named Pete Crawford.
5: No.
7: Yeah, dead on a mackerel. And the killer got away, they say. Sheriff's got posse out.
5: Well, I'll be... Hey, Lape, did you hear that?
6: What?
5: A killing over to Duncan's Wells this morning. Pete Crawford.
6: Well, you don't say?
5: Yeah.
6: It's a killer?
5: Nope. You better watch out. Might be serving him a meal long by now. Stabbed, was he?
7: Yeah, with a bread knife.
5: Yeah.
7: Doc Lawton was coming down from Cactus Garden. He claims he talked with the killer.
5: Well, why'd he nail him?
7: Oh, you know Doc, but scared of his own shadow.
5: That's too bad.
7: Yeah, it is. They say old Pete Crawford didn't have an enemy in the world.
5: I mean, it's too bad Doc didn't do something.
7: Oh.
5: You know, the best time to nab a murderer is right after he's done his job. It surprised me none to see this thing end up as, well, as another one of Sheriff Bradshaw's famous unsolved mysteries.
7: Well, I don't know. You know, murder's a funny thing. Ain't like going down to the feed store for a sack of barley. It takes planning, yeah, thinking. There's a thousand ways a killer can trip himself up.
5: Yeah.
7: Just one false step along the way, and it's all over.
5: Yeah, well, maybe so.
7: You know, I'd like to see that killer right now. Probably pacing the floor somewhere, wondering if there was a slip-up. Yeah, I wouldn't want to be in old Doc Lawton's shoes, being the only witness. Bet you the old boy's looking six ways before he leaves his house.
1: There you are, George. One hamburger.
5: Yeah. There you are, miss. Hamburger on white, and I'll go get your... Hey.
7: Well, what's the matter?
5: Where do you suppose she went?
4: You forgot your hunger in a hurry, didn't you, Francis? A half minute more in that restaurant and it would have been all over. You're tired, worn out, but you can still think. A thousand ways you can trip up, make a false step, that's what he said.

0: Sit down and rest. Let your eyes close. 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Someone's coming. Look, there's a piece of iron pipe in the corner. Remember where it is.
1: Hello, beautiful.
2: Hell.
1: Thought you'd be here. They almost gave me the slip back there.
2: What do you want?
1: Gave you quite a run, didn't they? Anyway, mind if I sit down? I got some talking to do. Yeah, it's better. Nice and cool here. You know, maybe I'm a sucker, but I still think you're pretty nice. Beautiful, but dumb. Do you think you could get away with it?
2: I don't know. I'm so tired.
1: Yeah, I know you're tired, baby. Probably a little loony with the heat, too. No one in his right mind would have done what...
2: Shut up! You don't have to rub it in.
1: Now, listen to me. I can help you, see? I'm the only one that can help you get out of this. You haven't got a chance to let you play ball, understand?
2: Help me. You? Ow!
1: Sorry, baby. Maybe you'll listen to me.
2: All right, Al. I'll listen to you.
1: There's a way out of this. It's a short chance, but you'll have to take it. Wait a minute. Here comes a train. Get back there. I'm afraid it'll have to stop. Here, let me take a look.
2: The pipe. If I can. Now.
1: I can't tell yet. Wait a minute. Yep, it's a freight off.
2: So you were going to help me, were you? You didn't fool me. That's one mistake I didn't make.
0: Yes, Francis, you were careful. You could see through his offer to help, couldn't you? Now, no slips, Francis, no false steps. The train has stopped for water. You hide, trembling, behind the shack at the water tower. Then as the train starts up, you grab the rung of the ladder on a passing car, up the side. Now across the top and down the side before anyone sees you. But wait. There's a guard on top moving toward you. Down the tops of the cars. Don't look back. Watch where you're going. No false steps, Francis. No false steps now.

The Whistler will return in just a moment with a strange ending to tonight's story. Meantime, a word about today's pre-war bargain in gasoline mileage that's helping more and more wise Western drivers stretch their ration gas stamps. I'm talking about the good pre-war mileage you still get in Signal Go Farther gasoline. Yes, it's true. You still go as far as before the war with Signal. And I'll tell you why. You see, the gasoline ingredients which you've heard are reserved for war are the very volatile, highest octane components, such as isopentane. That's why Signal Oil Company frankly admits no gasoline today can give you all the pep and anti-knock performance you found in pre-war Signal gasoline, and which you'll enjoy again in even further improved Signal post-war gasoline. But when it comes to mileage, that's where Signal gasoline still shines. For today's Signal formula still contains not only all the high-energy components that gave pre-war Signal gasoline its superior mileage, but also new high-mileage hydrocarbons have been added. You can prove this for yourself by keeping track of your mileage. You'll find it's as true today as before the war. You do go farther with Signal gasoline. And now, back to the Whistler.

0: doctor's testimony, and I might never have known how it happened.
1: The doctor?
0: Sure, sure, according to the radio. Doctor says he went into the lunchroom, found that fella leaning over Pete Crawford with a knife in his hand. Boy, the doc practically witnessed the murder.
1: Then the girl didn't do it. Oh, I knew she was innocent, the poor little thing.
0: Yep, she was innocent, all right. They figured the murderer was going to try to shut her up, too. That's why she had to defend herself with that piece of light lead pipe there. Doggone it, he was already wanted in New Orleans for killing 10 days ago.
1: Terrible thing, terrible.
0: Only one thing I can't figure.
1: What's that?
0: Well, after she got the murderer like she did, what do you suppose she was running away from?

0: No false steps, Francis. That's what the man said. And you are going to be so careful. But then how could you tell what kind of a false step it might be? And now it's all over, and everyone knows the answer to the killing of your stepfather.
1: Well, it's all cleaned up now. Found the murderer dead right there between the railroad tracks.
2: Terrible thing, terrible.
1: Of course, without the...

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0: Wheat Chex, Rice Chex, and Good Hot Ralston present Space Patrol! High adventure in the wild, vast reaches of space. Missions of daring in the name of interplanetary justice. Travel into the future with Buzz Corey, Commander-in-Chief of the Space Patrol! In today's transcribed adventure, Buzz and Happy are aboard the deluxe passenger spaceship, the Supernova, headed for the planet Saturn. As they enter a private compartment in search of a criminal, an occupant of the compartment pulls a ray gun on them.
1: Just keep moving down the corridor, Commander.
2: You're going to a lot of trouble. You must be counting on taking quite a lot of money from Grayson.
1: Think what you like. All right, hold it. This is where we part company. I just opened this little metal door. Now, crawl in there, both of you.
3: You can't put us in there. That's the ship's rubbish disposal chute.
1: I know what it is. Get in.
2: But before we reach Saturn, that chute will be emptied into space.
1: Of course. A blast of compressed air will sweep you out of the ship, and no one will know you're gone.
0: We'll return in just a moment with today's exciting Space Patrol adventure, Trouble Aboard the Supernova.
4: Say, do you hear that, Space Patrollers? That's a flavor tester, an instrument for finding out how good breakfast cereals are. I'm standing in a grocery store right now, so let's run the flavor tester along this cereal shelf. Oh, there's no flavor in these cereals. I'm not getting a peep from our flavor tester. Uh-oh, it's starting now. Hey, the flavor tester's going wild, and here's the cereal that's doing it. Rice Chex, the super cereal that helps to supercharge you. Yeah, I better turn this flavor tester off before it jumps out of my hand. Yes, sir, gang, for wonderful flavor, wonderful Rice Chex. Crisp, golden, bite-sized biscuits you'll love. Try some today. Delicious Rice Chex. And remember, inside the package, there's a magic space picture. And now, today's Space Patrol adventure, Trouble Aboard the Supernova. One of the most important industrial concerns in the United Planets is Solar Technic. Its research staff has been responsible for hundreds of discoveries in many fields of industry. And their achievements have increased the comfort and security of people on all the planets. Solar Technic is noted for its generosity in making its processes available not only to the government, but to other companies as well. Our story opens in the office of Clark Ruckler, the assistant coordinator of Solar Technic on the man-made planet Terra. Ruckler is talking to one of his young field men, Mark Grayson.
5: I can't impress this on you too strongly, Grayson. These documents are to be delivered to the supervisor of our Saturn plant and to no one else. Is that clear?
6: Yes, Mr. Ruckler.
5: Actually, my chief wanted me to deliver this microfilm strip myself, but for the time being, I can't leave Terra, so I'm turning the assignment over to you.
6: Well, I'm very grateful for the opportunity, Mr. Ruckler.
5: Frankly, I had to do a lot of talking to convince the chief that you could be trusted.
6: I appreciate that very much. I know my record wasn't too good before coming here to Solar Technic, but in the past 3 years...
5: I have your record here, and keep it clean. Now, here's the procedure. You'll blast off for Saturn tomorrow evening in 1800 hours aboard the Supernova. The strip of microfilm will be concealed in a special ring, which the chief will give you tomorrow. That ring can be removed from your finger only by turning the setting in a certain way.
6: Well, like a combination lock.
5: Yes, but don't fool with it. The Saturn supervisor will remove it when you report to him. The information's extremely vital to Solar Technic, so don't tell anyone. That's all.
6: Thank you, Mr. Ruckler.
5: All right, Walbert, come in. Did you get a look at Grayson?
1: Yeah, through the crack of the door. I can handle him all right.
5: If you do what I tell you, rough stuff won't be necessary. But carry a ray gun just in case.
1: Sure. He'll be in compartment 23, huh?
5: Mm-hmm. Don't get acquainted with him too quickly. Somewhere between the Earth and Mars orbit will be soon enough. He's crazy about chess. Suggest a game in your compartment or his.
1: Mm. Then I slip something in his coffee to put him to sleep and take the ring.
5: Right. Now, here's the duplicate. Put it on his finger. Then your part is over, except for meeting me on Saturn.
1: What's going to keep Grayson from suspecting me when the Saturn supervisor finds there's no microfilm in the ring?
5: A couple of muscle men will grab him before he gets to the Saturn plant. They'll rough him up and take the ring. Grayson will think they're the thieves.
1: Do you think you can peddle the microfilm without getting cut?
5: I've got that end all covered. Grayson will have to take the rap. With that past record of his, the chief will figure he faked the robbery.
1: But you recommended Grayson to carry the microfilm.
5: Yes. So I'll regretfully submit my resignation for having made such a costly mistake to the company. I'll resign from Solar Technic.
1: Yeah, and live like a king on what we get for the microfilm.
5: Mm. I've waited years for a chance like this. And with your help, Walbert, it'll pay off without a...
7: Wow, a trip to Pluto on the supernova. This isn't a mission, sir. It's a vacation.
2: I want it to look like a vacation, Happy. That's why we're in civilian clothes. But we'll have plenty of work to do when we reach Pluto.
5: Uh-oh.
7: What is it, sir?
2: I just recognized one of the passengers. Move around the other side of the crowd. I don't want him to see us.
7: Who is it?
2: I can't recall his name right now, but he used to do a lot of space traveling on passenger ships a few years ago, with the result that a lot of the passengers found the trip more expensive than they'd planned.
7: You mean he's a thief?
2: Not that we could prove it. He'd get people into a friendly game of cards or chess, and he'd have a surprising run of luck. Grayson. That's it, Mark Grayson. He hasn't been in trouble lately, so he may have gone straight, but it won't hurt to keep an eye on him if we see him getting too chummy with any of the passengers.
7: The gate's opening, sir.
2: When we get aboard, we'll go right to our compartment. It's number 22.

0: didn't mean to be gone so long, Commander. I lost track of the time.
1: That's all right, Happy. I won't need you for a few minutes, Jen. I'm just finishing a check of the Pluto Base Command reports.
0: Know where we are now?
1: I'd say we're about 50,000 DUs outside the Earth's orbit.
0: Good guess, sir. It's 45,000. I've been watching the big chart in the Astro Lounge. It shows the progress of the ship.
1: Is our friend Grayson in there?
0: Well, he came in just as I was leaving. Want me to check on him, Commander?
1: Wait a while, Happy. In half an hour or so, you might go into the lounge. It would be rather embarrassing if someone were swindled with a Space Patrol Commander-in-Chief aboard.
0: I see what you mean.
2: We don't seem to be making much time.
3: How's that?
2: Well, I was just noticing the astro chart. The ship doesn't seem to be moving.
3: Oh. Well, there's a lot of space out here.
2: Yes, indeed. A great deal of space, I'd say. Your first trip on the supernova?
3: Well, my first in a long time.
2: Oh, we seem to be the only passengers up.
3: I hadn't noticed.
2: Well, for some reason, I can never sleep when I'm traveling. It's strange when you consider I do a lot of it. I average about 2 trips a week. Wolbot's the name, Clarence Wolbot. I'm with the Transograph people.
3: Transograph?
2: Yeah, you probably never heard of it. We make special code machines for firms conducting interplanetary business.
3: Must be very interesting work.
2: It is. By the way, I didn't catch the name.
3: Oh, Grayson. Mark Grayson.
2: Oh, glad to know you, Grayson. It's nice to have an intelligent man to talk to. That is, if you don't mind talking.
3: No. No, not at all.
2: You know, I like you, Grayson. Looks like this isn't going to be such a dull trip after all. Maybe I won't even miss my game of three-dimensional chess.
3: Three-dimensional chess?
2: Yeah. I don't suppose you play it.
3: Well, I used to, once in a while.
2: Well, now, isn't this a coincidence? But it is rather late, and you're probably tired.
3: Oh, no, not at all.
2: Well, if you like, we could have the steward bring in a projector board, and maybe we could go to my compartment.
3: Oh, we could play a game right here in the lounge.
2: All right. I see we got company. That young fellow who just came in.
3: Oh, well, he won't bother us.
2: Well, maybe not, but I hate to be in the middle of the play and have him come up and start asking stupid questions. You know how these youngsters are, full of curiosity.
3: Well, we could play in my compartment.
2: Well, fine. I'll have the steward bring out some nice hot coffee and a projector board.
0: Commander, it looks like Grayson is up to his old tricks.
1: Oh, that's so?
0: Yes, sir. He and this older man are in Grayson's compartment across the corridor, and the steward brought in a three-dimensional chess set.
1: 3D chess isn't such a popular game. It's rather odd that Grayson should just happen to find such a congenial partner right off the bat. Well, he may have had his man marked for some time. Still, we haven't any grounds to interfere.
0: Well, maybe we could just happen in by mistake. You know, the wrong compartment.
1: I'll keep that idea in mind.
2: It's your move, Grayson. Grayson, I played. Grayson?
4: Good. He's asleep now. Not to get the ring off of his finger before...
0: This is it, Commander.
2: Gentlemen, I'm afraid you have the wrong compartment.
1: I don't think so. Isn't that three-dimensional chess you're playing?
2: Yeah, that's right. My companions seem to have dozed off.
1: I see. He must trust you to be so relaxed. An old friend, no doubt.
2: No, I just met him, but... But I don't see what business it is of yours.
1: Oh, no offense. I'd like to ask a question. Who was winning?
2: Well, for someone who blundered into the wrong compartment, you got a lot of nerve.
1: It wasn't a blunder. Take a look at this.
2: Space Patrol badge.
1: Now, for your own good, tell me. Was he winning?
2: Yes, he was.
1: Very much?
2: Oh, quite a bit. Why?
1: This man used to make quite a good living playing chess with strangers. Apparently, he still does.
2: You mean he... Oh, no. And he went to sleep. If he's dishonest, wouldn't he stay awake?
1: I doubt that he's as sleepy as he pretends. He figures you're an honest man who'll quietly go away and leave his winnings on the table. Happy?
0: Yes, sir?
1: Close the door. We'll wake Mr. Grayson.
0: Right.
1: Come on, Grayson, wake up. I want to ask you a few questions. Come on, Grayson, wake up.
2: You're wasting your time, gentlemen. Get your hands up and turn around.
5: Commander.
1: Better do as he says, Happy. He has a ray gun. So you knew who Grayson was and outsmarted him.
2: That's right. I outsmarted Grayson. Now keep your hands up, both of you. I'll see if anyone is out in the corridor.
5: All right. It's all clear. Come on. Now, no tricks, either of you. Just go down the corridor. All right. Hold it. This is where we part company, gentlemen. I'll just open this little metal door. Now, crawl in there.
1: You can't put us in there. It's the refuse disposal chute.
5: I know what it is. Climb in.
1: Before we reach Saturn, that chute will be emptied into space.
5: Of course. A blast of compressed air will sweep you out of the ship, and no one will know you're gone. And just to make sure...
6: Commander!
5: You too, cadet.
6: Wait.
5: And now I'll have to lift you into the chute. There, Commander. And now the cadet. There, Space Patrolman. You'll be the first passengers to leave the supernova by way of the rubbish chute.
7: We'll return to Space Patrol in just a moment.
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7: And now, back to our space patrol adventure, Trouble Aboard the Supernova. Buzz and Happy boarded the luxury spaceship, the Supernova, on a mission to Pluto. The commander noticed that among the passengers was Mark Grayson, formerly a petty crook, but now employed by the highly reputable Solar Technic firm. Grayson's superior, Clark Ruckler, has engineered events so that Grayson will be held responsible for the theft of valuable microfilm documents, which Grayson carries in a special ring on his finger. Ruckler's partner, Walbert, was about to remove the ring from Grayson's finger when Buzz and Happy entered Grayson's compartment on the spaceship. Pretending to be a victim of Grayson's supposed dishonesty, Walbert suddenly pulled a ray gun, and after rendering Buzz and Happy unconscious, pushed them into the refuse disposal chute of the big spaceship. Before the ship reaches Saturn, the contents of the chute will be blasted out into space. Now recovering from the effects of the ray gun, Buzz and Abby find themselves in the narrow confines of a small, pitch-black tube.
0: The opening must be right here, sir. I can feel a thin groove where the door fits.
1: Let's try to force it open. We've got to get out of here before they empty the chute. It's no use.
0: Maybe somebody will hear us pounding and open the door.
1: It's probably soundproof, Abby. Anyway, nobody would be out in the corridor at this time. But wait a minute. If that fellow that put us in here didn't search us... He left our miniatures. Here's a phone.
0: Oh, I don't have mine, sir. It's back in the compartment.
1: Yeah, I've got mine.
0: I wonder if we can contact the captain of the ship and get out of here in 2 minutes. Then we can find the guy that put us in here and really give him a going over.
1: Now, hold on, Happy. Huh? There's more to this than a crooked chess game.
0: Huh?
1: Well, he could just as easily have been locked up in a closet to give our man a chance to escape when we landed on Saturn. But this fellow was willing to get rid of us permanently.
0: Yeah, that's what makes me so mad.
1: We get out of here. I don't want him to know we've escaped. That'll give us a chance to find out what he really was doing in Grayson's compartment.
0: Hey, maybe he's going to put Grayson in here, too.
1: Maybe. Let's see how quickly we can get out of here. Commander Corey calling Captain Ferris of the Supernova. Commander Corey calling Captain Ferris of the Supernova.
9: Captain Ferris here. Go ahead, Commander.
1: You know I'm aboard, I suppose.
9: Yeah, I noticed the NSA after your name on the passenger list, so I followed through. No special attention.
1: I know, but I'm afraid I'm going to need a little special attention.
9: Anything you say, Commander.
1: Send the regular steward to the refuse disposal opening in passenger corridor A immediately. I'm in the chute.
9: Huh? Come myself.
1: Now, wait, Captain. Just send the steward. I don't want any excitement aboard the ship.
9: Very well, Commander. As you wish.
1: Now, Captain, one thing.
9: Yeah?
1: Pass the word along not to open the chute until Cadet Happy and I are out of it.
5: It's your move, Grayson.
3: What did you say?
5: I said it's
2: your move.
3: Oh, of course. Let me see. Excuse me, Wall, but did I doze off?
2: Oh, you hardly had time, I assure you. And if you had been asleep, I'd have taken the opportunity to take advantage of you.
3: Of course. Well, let's see now. Oh, here. How do you like that? Check and mate.
2: Ah, you won again. And I thought I had you. You're a wizard, this 3D chess, Grayson. I've never seen anything like it.
3: Well, that's just luck, I guess.
2: I wish I had that kind of luck. Well, we're both getting sleepy. We better turn in. We'll be on Saturn in about 3 hours. So thanks for the game. Honestly, I enjoyed losing.
3: Well, the game did me a lot of good. Relieved me of a lot of tension. There's nothing like a nice, quiet game of chess.
0: Luggage is all packed, Commander.
1: Well, fine, Happy. We'll be landing on Saturn in 20 minutes. We'll wait till everybody else is off the ship before we leave our compartment.
0: What about Grayson?
1: I've checked on him through the captain. He's working for Solar Technic. One of the special guards is meeting him when the ship lands. The captain showed me the spacogram. Oh, 15 minutes till we land. If we get to Saturn headquarters, we'll space it from Pluto Base Command. That will be a few hours late.
0: Station 15, Cadet Happy here. No, Commander Corey isn't here. I think he's somewhere around Saturn headquarters, Major. Yes, sir, I'll tell him. Oh, Commander, Major Harper called. He said Colonel Redding has been trying to reach you.
1: I just talked to him. He still has a detail watching Walbert. Walbert hasn't left the Saturn Space Hotel since he checked in.
0: Oh, yes, sir, but did you know that Grayson never arrived at the Saturn plant of Solar Technic?
1: Yes, I saw the report from the supervisor.
0: Well, what do you suppose happened, sir? The uniformed guard from Solar Technic met Grayson at the spaceport.
1: No, I'll get it, huh? Station 15, Commander Corey here. Who? All right, send him in. Happy, we have a visitor.
0: Who, sir?
1: Under the circumstances, the last person we'd expect to walk into Saturn Space Patrol headquarters.
0: Well, who do you mean, sir? Grayson.
3: Commander Corey?
1: Yes, Grayson. Sit down. Happy, cut on the recorder.
0: Yes, sir.
1: Grayson, you were due at Solar Technic Plant 3 hours ago. Where have you been?
3: I've been robbed, Commander.
1: What about the guard who met you at the supernova?
3: He was one of the robbers.
1: What was stolen from you?
3: It's a microfilm. It was in a ring. They filed the ring off my finger. Here, look. You can see where they cut my finger doing it.
1: Now, wait a minute. The guard robbed you?
3: Yeah. He and another man. A man in a red plastic mask. The guard and I were in a surface car driving down Avenue J when...
1: Now, hold it, Grayson. How does the man in the red plastic mask fit in?
3: He stepped out and hailed the surface car. The guard stopped. They drove me to Saturn City Park. Then the guard held me while the other man, the man in the red mask, filed off the ring. Then they drove me around a while and turned me loose. Look, I know it sounds crazy, but it's the truth, honestly, Commander.
1: Happy, what do you think of the story?
0: Well, it seems to me that if the third man was in cahoots with the guard, he wouldn't have needed a mask. At least he wouldn't have worn one on the street.
3: But that's what happened. Don't you believe me? Look, if I were lying, why wouldn't I make up a more plausible story?
1: Well, that's right. Possibly the fake guard and the masked man did take the ring after all.
3: I swear they did.
1: Okay. Who's Walbert?
3: A fellow I met on the supernova. We played 3D chess in my compartment. Why?
1: Anything unusual happened during the game?
3: Only that I won and I hadn't played in 3 years.
1: Were there any interruptions? Did you fall asleep, for example?
3: Well, no. Well, now that you mention it, I sort of got groggy for a minute. I thought I'd dozed off, but when I opened my eyes, there was Walbert smiling at me, waiting for me to move. It had only been a few seconds.
1: It had been quite a few seconds, Grayson. When I entered your compartment, you were sound asleep.
3: What? You were in my compartment? I never saw you until I came into this office 2 minutes ago.
1: While you were asleep, Walbert forced us into the refuse chute. Then he came back and finished the game.
3: What? I can't believe it.
1: You want us to believe your story? Well, Grayson, you may be telling the truth. I'll put you in custody here at headquarters while Happy and I visit Walbert. First, give me a full description of that ring.
3: Well, it had a setting that you turn a certain way and the band sprang open. Inside the band was a strip of microfilm.
2: Rockler, what are you doing here so soon?
6: As soon as I heard that Grayson didn't show up at the Saturn plant, I persuaded the chief I should come here to investigate. After all, I recommended Grayson.
2: But I thought you were going to wait till I contacted you.
6: Why waste the time? The phony guard and our masked man took care of Grayson.
2: But how do we know what Grayson will do?
6: If he has any sense, he'll get as far away from Saturn as he can. With his record, who'll believe he didn't arrange the robbery himself?
2: But suppose he's caught. If they give him a brainograph test, the Space Patrol will know he's telling the truth.
6: Yes, but he doesn't know all the truth. He doesn't know you removed the real ring aboard the Supernova and substituted the other one.
2: Yeah, that's right. And the two Space Patrol men that saw me in Grayson's compartment, they're floating out beyond Saturn now.
6: Yes. The only thing Grayson can tell about you is that you played chess with him. Let the Space Patrol look for the fake guard and the guy in the red mask.
2: Yeah, nice touch, Rockler. Nice touch.
6: Yeah, thanks. Now, how about that ring and the microscope?
2: Yeah, I got it right here in my pocket.
6: Who can that be?
2: I don't know. Get into the other room.
6: I'll be watching.
2: Yeah?
10: Remember us, Mr. Walbert?
2: Why, I don't believe so.
10: You put us in the refuse chute of the Supernova. Fortunately, we were able to get more roomy accommodations.
2: You got out of the chute.
10: Shut the door, Happy. And search our chest player for weapons.
2: Yes, sir. Wow, a ray gun. Looks familiar, too.
10: Uh-huh. Find anything else of interest?
2: Not yet, sir.
10: Walbert, did you take a ring from Grayson?
2: A ring? I don't know what you're talking about.
10: You took some drastic measures to keep us from finding out what was going on in Grayson's compartment. Let's have the truth.
2: Commander, I...
10: Now quit stalling. Where's the ring?
2: All right. My jacket pocket. The right one. It's in there.
10: Take a look, Hap.
2: It's a ring, all right. And it looks like the one Grayson described.
10: Watch him, Happy. I'll see if I can open it.
2: Yes, sir.
10: Two turns to the right. Three to the left. Push down on the setting. It's open. Here's the microfilm.
2: Hey, then Grayson wasn't lying.
6: Good work, Commander. You saved me a nasty job.
10: Who are you?
6: Hi, I'm Clark Ruckler, Assistant Coordinator of Solar Technic, Terra Office.
10: Just how did you happen to be here?
6: I've had reason to suspect this man, Walbert. Came here because, frankly, I am on the spot. I recommended Grayson. And I'm happy to know he's innocent. Now, if you'll just give me the microfilm, I'll see that it's delivered to our Saturn representative.
10: Oh, just a minute. We'll all go down to headquarters.
6: Well, if that's the way you want it. Get them, Walbert. Get the cadet.
2: Wait. I wouldn't try that, Walbert. Let go of that gun, Ruckler.
10: No use continuing, Happy. The boys seem exhausted.
2: Yes, sir. Do you have the microfilm, sir?
10: You bet, Hap. We'll turn it over to the Saturn plant and hand Ruckler and Walbert over to the colonel, and then go on to Pluto.
2: Fine, Commander. But, sir...
10: Yes, Hap?
2: Can't we go to Pluto in a plain space patrol cruiser?
10: Well, why? Don't you like luxury space liners like the Supernova?
2: Oh, they're all right, I guess, but the rubbish chutes are a little tight under the arms.
10: Oh,
7: Happy. An action preview of next week's exciting space patrol adventure in just a moment. Gang, here's big news about the most fabulous Space Patrol equipment ever offered on this program, the Space Patrol Microscope. 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You get the famous atomic particle slide. Examine it in the dark through your Space Patrol microscope, and it looks like a wild flaming comet. You get a set of 5 transparent slides for mounting specimens. Each slide is 2 inches long, clear as crystal, made to wear and wear and wear. A miracle of invention, the Space Patrol microscope. You just take something small, a blade of grass, a piece of string, a bug, place it on one of the crystal clear slides, slip it under the lens tube, and you can see that object magnified 15 times its actual size. You see details that leave you gasping, that set your mind spinning and your pulse beating. You see the living creatures in a drop of water, the designs of fingerprints, like whirlpools in a furious cataract. And a mere splitter, it looks like a giant sword. 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And now a preview of next week's exciting Space Patrol adventure. Buzz and Happy are attempting to rescue a girl who is being held captive in a metals factory in space in the orbit of Jupiter Moon Number 2. They have just entered the cargo hold of the plant and have raised the face pieces of their spacesuits.
0: Commander, someone's coming. I can see them through the door at the other end of the cargo hold.
11: George, have your ray gun ready.
0: Yes, sir. Hey, Commander, I can't move. Something's holding my feet.
11: Someone turn on the magnetic force field. It's holding our metal space boots. Get out of your suit. Hurry.
0: Yes, sir. Hey, Commander, look up above. The cargo crane is coming down on us with an endurium beam on it.
11: We've got to get out of these suits. With this magnetic field under us, that beam could crush us.
7: 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Other players were Bela Kovach, Joe Cranston, and Ken Mayer. Dick Tufeld speaking. 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
27: Well, folks, that just about winds up tonight's broadcast from the interplanetary rocket ship American Initiative. If Commander Potter's astral navigation continues to hold as true as it has so far, I will be broadcasting to you tomorrow night at this time from the planet Venus, which even now looms dead ahead of us, brighter and somewhat larger than our own moon. This is J. Alexander Caudill speaking for Caledonia Oil, Shirley White Toothpaste, Einis Kleinis Knock Beer, and Bar None Dog Food, and returning you now to the CBS studios on Earth.
26: 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Tonight, A Pride of Carrots, or Venus Well Served, by the noted American novelist Robert Nathan. And here to tell his story is Mr. Nathan himself.
28: According to recent newspaper reports, scientists have been hearing strange and mysterious radio signals which they are convinced are broadcast from the planet Venus. And this may very well be the case. No one knows for certain that life exists on the other planets, but then no one can say for certain that it does not. And if it does, no one can say what form that life may take. One man's guess is as good as another's, and this is mine. This is the way Venus looks to me.

0: Yeah, feel good to stretch your legs again.
1: It sure does. You feel heavier or lighter?
0: Just normal.
1: Then the gravity's about the same as Earth. Look there.
0: What?
1: A daisy. You can take off your helmet.
0: You sure?
1: Sure. The presence of flora indicates the presence of air.
2: Quite good air, as a matter of fact.
0: Yeah, that rocket was getting a little musty. Well, this is a solemn moment, Commander.
2: It is indeed, Caudle, the first man on Venus. Hand me the flag, will you?
0: Oh, here you are.
2: I hereby claim this planet for the United States of America.
0: Through the courtesy of Caledonia Oil, Shirley White Toothpaste, Inus Kleinus Knocked Beer, and Bar None Dog.
2: Oh, really, Caudle, must you?
0: Well, it's in my contract.
2: But we aren't on the air.
0: Well, a little rehearsal never hurt anyone. Anyway, we will be as soon as the tubes on this walkie-talkie warm up. 1, 2, 3, 4, testing. 1, 2, 3, 4, testing. There we are. CBS on Earth from Caudle on Venus. CBS on Earth from Caudle on Venus. How do you read me? That's funny. They're standing by around the clock on this frequency. Earth from Venus. Earth from Venus. Come in, Earth.
2: Maybe freak atmospherics.
0: Oh, fine. At a time like this to run into freak... Potter.
1: Yes?
0: Do you see what I see over there in those bushes?
1: Speaking of freaks...
0: What is it?
1: Well, it looks like a little horse.
0: Yeah, but it's got wings and a sort of beak.
1: And a tail like a kangaroo. And it's coming this way.
0: Where's the ray gun?
1: I'll get it.
0: All right, stand back, you filthy beast. Go away. Go away.
3: I beg your pardon?
0: You talk?
3: Oh, naturally I talk. So do you. Haven't I seen you somewhere before?
0: Certainly not.
3: Oh, I'm sure I have. Oh, yes, on CBS. The outside of the inside of the news. You're J. Alexander Caudle.
0: Do you mean to say you get our programs here on Venus?
3: Venus? What do you mean, Venus? You're from Venus up there. We call it the evening star at certain times of the year.
1: But that's Earth.
3: Nonsense. This is Earth. That's Venus. Silly, isn't it? But that's semantics for you. For instance, what would you call a group of carrots?
1: Bunch.
3: Bunch. Oh, good heavens, no. A pride of carrots. That is, of course, on this side of the border. And a gaggle of onions. But if you were on the other side of the border, it would be an exaltation of onions and a deceit of carrots. Semantics, you see. It depends on your point of view.
1: I see.
3: A charm of griffins.
0: You are a griffin, I take it?
3: Of course. Rather highly placed, as a matter of fact. Now, you notice my gold collar? I belong to the Secretary of the Interior. My name is Fido.
0: And the Secretary?
3: A very able carrot. Quite famous in his own right, but even more so for his wife's tassel. You've seen ordinary carrots, no doubt, with their green tops. But this is a most unusual tassel. Blue! Everyone is copying it.
1: How does it happen that you, an animal, belong to a vegetable?
3: Well, one has to eat.
1: Vegetables?
3: Oh, dear, no. Caraway seeds, truffles, marzipan... You look a little like marzipan yourself. You mind if I try...
2: Hey, cut it out! Stop biting me!
3: Delicious, but definitely not marzipan. What is it?
2: Meat, you fool!
3: You don't say. Meat! I never tasted meat before.
2: You'll meat yourself.
3: I am? Splendid. I'll just try me. Ooh, that hurt.
2: Well, of course it hurt. Now stop this nonsense and lead us to your master.
3: Oh, yes, of course. That's why I'm here, isn't it? Follow me, fellow animals.
4: They had not walked far through fields of charming wildflowers which sang like birds until they came to a shady bower of massive ferns. In the middle, reclining on a soft bed of lettuce leaves, were two carrots, much like any other carrot you may have encountered, excepting that one had a tassel of the most brilliant blue. The carrot with a standard green tassel rose as they approached.
5: Welcome to our planet.
0: Well, thank you.
2: In the name of the United States Navy,
0: oh, later, Potter, later. Your Majesty, that is, Your Majesties...
5: We are not Majesties. This is a republic. I am Edwin, Secretary of the Interior, and this is my wife, Edwina.
6: And you're the famous news commentator, J. Alexander Caudle, and your Commander Potter.
2: Well, precisely, madam.
6: We've been watching your trip ever since your takeoff, until we lost you when you rounded Mars. You're most welcome.
0: Well, thank you, madam. You can perhaps conceive the feelings with which Commander Potter and I gaze upon this unfamiliar scene. The first mortals ever to... What's that?
6: Oh, that's my daughter Alice. She knows all the latest songs. She says she's a cool cat, whatever that is.
7: Hi, everybody. Company?
6: Yes, dear. Come here and meet our visitors from outer space. Mr. Caudle, Commander Potter.
7: Oh, I know all about them, Mother. Welcome to Caratania, gentlemen.
5: I have already welcomed them, Alice.
7: Oh, you don't understand the animal kingdom, Father. They'd much rather be welcomed by a young girl.
6: Really, Alice? Where do you learn such things?
7: At school, in zoology class.
2: And where did you learn that song?
7: Oh, I watch your television all the time. I want to be a great actress and sell cigarettes. You think I'm mad?
2: No, that sounds like a very normal ambition to me.
7: Oh, I like you, Potter. You interest me.
5: Now, Alice, you simply must stop this prattle. We're all a little on edge, I'm afraid. This last day of waiting has been... Well, after all, they could have landed in Onionopolis.
7: But they didn't. The onions didn't get them. We got them.
0: The onions?
5: Yes. You see, our planet is divided into two countries. The Democratic Union of Caratania and the United Socialist Republics of Leeks and Onions. They are constantly threatening us with war.
0: Well, why?
5: They want us to be onions.
0: But that's absurd.
5: Of course it's absurd, especially when you realize that the only possible thing for everyone to be, if he wants to live a decent kind of life, is a carrot.
0: Oh, naturally.
5: But the onions won't see it our way, and they can't be trusted. I'm given to understand that they plan to use nematodes. It's race suicide, of course.
0: Nematodes? How do you think? Well, aren't they the tiny worms that all but ruined the citrus in California back in the 40s?
5: I don't know much about citrus. Not exactly my line, you know. But here, the nematodes eat vegetables, a kind of virus, too small to see. We've tried to outlaw them, but the onions won't agree. Ah, well, we'll wipe each other out, I suppose, and the spiders can take over. It's sad to think about. Just spider webs everywhere.
0: You know, it seems to me that they worked out a way to fumigate for nematodes out in California. See, if I could just get through to CBS on Earth, I could find out.
5: You've had difficulties getting through?
0: Well, at any rate, Earth isn't getting through to me.
5: I'm sure we could get you through on a planet-to-planet hookup, particularly if you can find out anything about fumigating for nematodes.
0: Hey, Commander, you hear that? We're going on the air after all.
2: Oh, splendid. You want me to make a prepared report, or shall we ad-lib?
0: Well, you better type the report. You can ad-lib to your wife.
7: Oh, you have a wife, Potter.
2: Oh, yes, my dear. Every Navy man over a full lieutenant has a wife.
7: A woman, I presume?
2: Oh, yes, definitely. Has to be, you know.
7: What is your wife like, Potter?
2: Why, she's female, like this.
7: How odd. Bumpy, isn't she?
2: Well,
7: You're not bumpy, Potter.
2: No, I suppose not.
0: Yes, well, Your Excellency, how soon do you think you can get us on the air?
5: We should be able to have it set up in a few hours.
0: Well, now, my regular spot is 8:30 to 9 p.m. Eastern Daylight Time. You think you can make it?
5: We'll do our best.
0: Oh, great. Hey, this calls for a celebration. It's too bad we haven't a bottle of champagne.
6: Champagne? What's that?
0: Well, a kind of bubbly wine.
6: Wine is made from grapes, isn't it?
0: Yes, ma'am.
6: I'm not sure I like the idea. Some of our best friends are grapes.
0: Yes, well, don't worry, ma'am. We haven't any champagne anyway.
2: We could break out our emergency rations.
0: Now, that's a fine idea.
2: Got a can opener?
0: Sure, right here. You care to join us, Your Excellency?
5: Well, I don't know. May I see that can, please?
0: Oh, sure. Here you are.
5: U.S. Navy for emergency use only. Concentrated carrot juice.
6: Oh, God,
5: seize these men. Put them under arrest. They're onions in disguise.
4: Our scene shifts now to Onionopolis, capital of the United Socialist Republic of Leeks and Onions, which controls half of the planet Venus. We are in the office of the Secretary General of the party, a large, fat, white onion named Odor, as General Shallot enters.
8: Death to carrots.
9: Death to carrots. Well, General,
8: the rumor has been verified by the underground. They landed near Carrotopolis this morning.
9: How did you permit this to happen, General?
10: Unfortunately, our side of the planet was turned away from the direction they were traveling, so they landed on the backside, comrade.
9: Excuses, excuses. We must have those spacemen, General. We must have their technical skill before the carrots get it, or we will be in the soup.
10: Yes, comrade.
9: It is insufferable that we who invented television, jet propulsion, the atomic bomb, and the bicycle should be deprived of these two men who can tell us how to use them. It is an outrage, a national insult. Death to carrots.
10: Likewise.
9: I want those two spacemen.
10: It may be difficult, comrade.
9: You could call me Excellency or Little Father. Everyone does.
10: I am a descendant of the Garlics. A Garlic does not call anything Excellency.
9: Of course, of course. I was only joking. Here we are all comrades, all Excellencies, Little Fathers. Except Leeks, of course.
10: Of course. Death to carrots.
9: Death to carrots. By the way, General, what are you doing tonight?
10: Imperialistic warmongers. Nothing.
9: Capitalistic schwein. Come have dinner with me.
10: Decadent bourgeois. Love to.
9: And those spacemen must be bourgeois, too, or they would have landed here.
10: Possibly.
9: Undoubtedly, but we will change their point of view once we have made them our guests, eh, comrade?
10: That might not be so wise, comrade.
9: Why not? Don't you want to learn how to set off guided missiles and ride bicycles?
10: That is not the point, comrade. If we abduct these spacemen, we give Caratania a splendid opportunity to protest. And you must remember, comrade, protests are weapons, too. The very best weapons. They cost nothing, and properly used, they create an odor. A real onion odor.
9: Then you are opposed to kidnapping these spacemen.
10: Definitely.
9: Very well, I shall think about it. You could go, General.
10: Thank you, comrade.
9: Oh, by the way, I have news for you. You have just been promoted to field marshal.
10: Thank you, comrade. Strength to onion.
9: Strength to onion. See you at dinner.
10: Death to carrots. I'll be there.
9: Death to carrots, 8:30 sharp. Hello? Secret police? General Shallet has just left my office. Liquidate him.
0: I'm hungry. I wonder when they feed their prisoners in this lousy jail.
1: What difference does it make unless you have an appetite for bone meal, ammonium sulfate, and peat moss?
0: Ugh. Guess I'm not hungry after all.
1: You shouldn't have shown him the label on the can, old man. That's what did it.
0: Well, how could I tell? I thought it'd be chicken consomme.
1: It usually is.
0: Just when I had the greatest broadcast in history lined up.
1: Now what?
11: There's a lady to see you.
0: Miss Alice.
7: Shh, not so loud. Thank you, Sergeant. You can leave us now.
11: Mind you, Miss Alice, this is contrary to your father's orders and against my better judgment.
7: Oh, I know, Sergeant, but it's utterly divine of you.
11: I shall be just outside. Scream if you need help.
7: You wouldn't hurt me, would you, Potter?
1: I'm glad to have you aboard, ma'am.
7: They say that you're dangerous vegetarians, that you eat carrots. Do you really?
1: Well, you see, ma'am...
7: I don't believe it. You're much too nice to eat poor little me.
1: Thank you, ma'am.
0: You know, you yourself are a vegetarian, Miss Alice.
7: I am not. I'm a vegetable. It's not the same thing at all.
0: Well, now, just answer me this. What will happen to you when you die?
7: I'll be buried, of course, in the national compost heap.
0: Uh-huh, from which the rich, steaming soil is taken to nourish the young carrots, right?
7: Of course.
0: Which then must of necessity feed upon your decayed flesh.
7: Why, of course. Why, how madly amusing. I really did eat my ancestors, didn't I? Oh, but I missed mother and father.
1: I should hope so.
7: But now what could be more satisfying to a girl's psyche than to have her father under her belt?
0: Oh, have you been through analysis?
7: Of course, haven't you?
0: Well, yes.
7: Oh, it's so nice to be able to talk the same language, isn't it? My analyst says the trouble with me is my mother has a blue top.
0: Exactly. The active competition of an adult parent.
7: It tends to make me aggressive. Kiss me, Potter.
0: Huh? What?
7: Kiss me.
1: Good Lord, really, I...
7: Are you afraid, Potter? It isn't even spring. I don't come into blossom till July.
1: I know, but...
7: Am I not beautiful? Am I not to be desired by the Navy?
1: Oh, yes, yes, indeed, but...
7: I could have your head, Potter, on a silver tray, like Salome.
1: I know, but...
7: I could set you free.
0: Well, for heaven's sake, kiss her and get it over with.
1: Yeah, but... Oh, you smell so good. Like a grocery store.
7: Ooh, it's like April. Is this love, Potter?
1: How can I feel this way about a carrot?
7: I feel a strange heat. Not like the sun.
1: Like a garden in the summer.
7: I don't feel at all like a vegetable.
1: I wouldn't have thought it possible.
0: Look, how about getting us out of here?
11: The time is up, folks.
7: Oh, yes, I suppose it is. Oh, but don't worry, my darling. I'll be back. I'll be back quickly to set you free. You'll see.
0: Well, there's the Navy for you. What have you fellas got that I haven't got?
1: Blossoms in our hair.
0: Ah. You, really like the girl, don't you?
1: Yes.
0: Well, now, of course, it's none of my business, but, what about Mrs. Potter?
1: What about her?
0: Well, she isn't going to like this pretty vegetable of yours.
1: Caudle, could you be jealous of a stalk of celery?
0: I am not married.
1: No, of course, that does make a difference. Oh, I wish we were safe at home. There's something frightening about being in love with a carrot.
0: You smell anything, Commander?
1: No.
0: That's funny. For a moment, I thought I smelled onions.
1: Well, that's not very likely.
0: I don't know. My eyes are watering.
1: Mine, too. You know, I do smell onions.
12: Gentlemen.
1: Who are you?
12: You are free, gentlemen.
0: She did manage it then.
12: This way. Hurry, please.
1: Where is she? I can't see very well. My eyes are full of tears.
12: She's waiting for you, sir.
0: Just a minute, Commander. This isn't a carrot. It's an onion.
12: Take them, comrades.

0: So you see, gentlemen, we have no choice. The stakes were too high, being no less than war or peace.
1: What are you talking about?
0: Simply this, Commander Potter of the U.S. Navy. How do you make war?
1: How do we do what?
0: Make war. How do you destroy whole armies, cities, countries, with all their inhabitants, without, at the same time, annihilating yourselves? Unfortunately, there is no blight that will make compost out of carrots without doing the same for onions. I have to think of my people.
2: Bless you, little father.
0: Thank you, Spindleskull. You see, Commander, we are still in the drawing board stage. We need technicians.
3: Don't look at me.
0: My dear Commander, you must understand that the end justifies the means. When onions rule the world, who would wish to be a carrot? I offer you an important place in history.
3: The only place I want to be is next to a girl with a carrot top who smells like a garden after rain.
0: Now, let us not grow emotional. But perhaps you are closer to her than you think. Will you teach us to make war, Commander? You see, I am giving you another chance.

0: girlfriend, floating about with only a marrow bone for company. A quite excellent soup, petite marmite, I believe it is called.
1: You're bluffing.
0: Am I? We shall see. Spindle.
2: Yes, little father.
0: Take these gentlemen to the solarium and entertain them. Show them the vampire marigolds and the lizard-eating oleander, and they might be amused to watch the muerte vine digest its daily mouse.
1: I warn you, Odor, the United States Navy will not take this lying down.
3: Nor will CBS.
4: This way, animals.
0: Send in the other prisoner. Well, well, come in, young lady. Don't be bashful. I won't eat you.
5: What do you want with me? Why did you bring me here?
0: I suppose you wouldn't care to tell me the whereabouts of the Carrot 8 Army. No? Oh, youth, so stupid, so impulsive, so desirable, but so uncooperative. By the way, your friend Commander Potter is here. He, too, has proven uncooperative. We may have to press him a little.
5: He wouldn't dare.
0: He is being shown the muerte vines at this very moment.
5: Not the meat eaters.
0: Why not? The commander is meat, I believe.
5: Oh, no, no, not that.
0: Of course, I could be persuaded to change my mind. Oh, you have such lovely skin, my dear. So moist and tender.
5: Please.
0: You smell good, too, like a salad. Fragrant, but delicate. What freshness, what youth. I adore you.
5: I loathe you.
0: You do not realize your situation. One word from me, you are in the soup.
5: I would 1,000 times...
0: Or what is perhaps more to the point, your friend Mr. Potter is left alone with the vampire marigolds.
5: Oh, no, no.
0: Oh, that fetches you. You really care for him, don't you?
5: More than life.
0: All the better. It's much more exciting to make love to a woman already in love. It adds a kind of seasoning, as it were.
5: You nettle. You noisome weed.
0: Splendid, splendid. So sweet and so hot, almost like a Spanish onion.
5: Is this the way you make war? On women and children?
0: War? Who's making war? I'm making love.
5: You are odious to me.
0: Very well, we will try Mr. Potter in the muerte vines.
5: Oh, no, no, no. I can't stand it.
0: You give up? You give in?
5: Will he have a safe conduct back to my father?
0: Yes, yes.
5: Will there be one for me?
0: Later.
5: Write it out.
0: But of course. For Mr. Potter, a pass. Also for Mr. Caudle. And now for Miss Alice.
6: Yes, little father?
0: Spindle, you will let the spaceman go. And you will see that this lady is returned to her own people. Later.
6: It shall be done, little father.
0: Now, divine creature, at last you are mine.
5: No, no, stand back.
0: Silly girl, drop that paper knife and receive the kiss of the little father.
5: No, no! It is thus a carrot kisses.
6: Alice!
5: Oh, Potter, Potter, thank heavens you're safe.
6: You're crying.
5: It's nothing, nothing. It's only onion juice. Here, your passes. Go quickly, both of you.
6: And you?
5: I must wait for a little while. If I go with you now, they'll be suspicious.
6: No. If we have to die, then we'll die together.
5: Oh, no, no, my dear Potter. That wouldn't help my country, or this little world, or even me. I've become very sensible, Potter, very realistic. Don't you see? It doesn't matter about me. But you, Potter, you're the hope of the future. Look, I'll try to catch up to you at the frontier. If I don't come, be kind to Carrot, Potter, for my sake. Go now, and God bless you.
3: Come on, Potter, we're on the air in an hour.
5: Hurry, hurry, they're coming back.
6: I'm staying with you.
5: No, no, my dearest Potter, go. Go, the world needs you. The universe needs you.
3: Come on, Potter.
6: Farewell then, my dearest Alice.

Good evening, ladies and gentlemen of Earth and other species throughout the planetary system. This is J. Alexander Caudle, bringing you the very first broadcast from Venus. Through the courtesy of Caledonia Oil, Shirley White Toothpaste, Inus Plinus Knock Beer, and Bar None Dog Food. Excuse me a moment, ladies and gentlemen. There's some confusion here in the studio. We've just received a bulletin. What's that? Oh, no. Alice? In the soup?

0: Let's see. And I'll need a pound of peas.
1: Pound of peas.
0: And a cauliflower.
1: Cauliflower. You must be very happy to have your husband back again, Mrs. Potter. And all those write-ups in the papers, my goodness. Did he really get to Venus like they said? I missed the broadcast.
0: Yes, he did. A bottle of ketchup.
1: A bottle of ketchup. Mm-hmm. You know, he looks a little thin in his pictures. I guess maybe they didn't have much to eat up there.
0: I guess not.
1: What was it like? Did he tell you?
0: He hasn't said much. 4 dozen onions.
1: 4 dozen?
0: That's right. He eats them all the time. Raw.
1: Raw? They say onions are good for colds.
0: I know.
1: There's lots of things like that, like carrots make your hair curly.
0: Oh, he won't touch carrots.
1: He won't. Not even cooked.
0: Not even cooked. I served a petite marmite the other night, and he got up and left the table.
1: No. Now, isn't that something?
0: One sack of peat moss.
1: What's that for?
0: He says he's got blossoms in his hair.
1: That'll be $3.47, Mrs. Potter. I'll have someone take them out to the car for you.
0: Thank you.
1: Goodbye now. Blossoms in his hair? In February?

The CBS Radio Workshop, produced in Hollywood by William N. Robeson, has presented A Pride of Carrots, or Venus Well Served, by Robert Mason, with the author as narrator. A Pride of Carrots was adapted for the workshop by Mr. Robeson, who also directed the production. Heard in the cast were Helene Burke, June Foray, Tracy Roberts, Dawes Butler, Ted Bliss, Richard Hale, Alan Reed, Sam Pierce, and Bill Thompson. The original score was composed and conducted by Jerry Goldsmith. Next week, from New York, the workshop will examine that so often discussed and little understood subject, the Oedipus Complex, with illustrations from Sophocles, who first dramatized it, to Eugene O'Neill, who is by no means the last to probe its dramatic depths. For Mozart's Concerto for Piano and Orchestra in A Minor, played by Robert Casadesus, and for Elizabeth Schwarzkopf's moving interpretations of songs by Richard Strauss, join us on Sunday, when on most of these same stations, World Music Festivals will be on the air with highlights from the famous Salzburg Festival. Stay tuned for 5 minutes of CBS News, to be followed over most of these same stations by My Son Jeep. 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

0: come in. Welcome. I'm E.G. Marshall. Welcome to the sound of suspense. Welcome to the fear you can hear. Welcome to the world of terrifying imagination. The subject of the story you're about to hear is murder. But the subject is also time. We've all heard of killing time. But have you heard about using time to kill? You will in the next few minutes when Mr. Owen Layton himself tells you his most ingenious scheme for getting rich quick by means of sudden death.
1: Owen, for heaven's sake, what are you doing here? You're supposed to be in Paris.
2: I thought I'd surprise you, Harriet, and I seem to have done exactly that. By the way, I met your charming dance instructor coming out of the house. Although I'm quite sure he didn't see me.
1: But I don't understand. How could you possibly have returned home so soon?
2: I was in a terrible hurry to see you, darling. I simply couldn't wait to see you and do this.
1: Oh, no!
0: Our mystery drama, Sea of Troubles, was written especially for the Mystery Theater by Henry Slessor and stars Stotz Cotsworth. 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I'll be back shortly with Act 1.
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0: spine tingler begins across the sea, in the delightful city of Paris. They say that you can sit at a sidewalk cafe in one of these streets and sooner or later meet everyone you've ever known. Well, now we're going to introduce you to someone who you don't know, but whose acquaintance you'll enjoy making. His name is Owen Layton, and he prefers to tell you his unusual story in his own words.
1: I arrived in Paris at 10 o'clock that morning, but I didn't leave my hotel room until well after 4. I knew my brother Gerald's habits only too well. He'd probably be sleeping until noon. I knew where he would be at 4 p.m., of course, at Patrick's Cafe on the Rue de Montparnasse. Everyone loved Gerald at Patrick's because he was famous for always paying his bills. With my money, of course.
2: Bonjour, monsieur.
1: Bonjour. I chose a table well to the side, but my appearance still attracted considerable attention. And why not? With my rumpled English tweeds, a long gray beard in the style of Ulysses S. Grant, a pair of crutches to keep my monstrously bandaged foot off the Parisian asphalt, well, I must have been quite a sight. Garçon, un pernod, s'il vous plaît.
2: Très bien, monsieur.
3: Well, what do you know, Owen, for the love of Pete?
1: Hello, Gerald. I'm glad you were able to recognize me under all this hair and bandages.
3: Well, how are you?
2: What's the matter with your foot?
1: Oh, never mind about that. Give me a look at you. I haven't seen my kid brother in over a year. You know something? You look more French than ever.
2: Yeah, come on now. Let's hear about that foot, Owen.
1: And the beard. When did you grow all that shrubbery, huh? Well, I got the idea from you. Last time I was in Paris.
2: This thing?
1: Yeah.
2: This is nothing compared to you. Now, listen, the last time I saw a beard like that, it was on a $50 bill.
1: Yes. I guess it got a little out of hand. I'm thinking of trimming it, as a matter of fact. More like your style.
2: Well, I'll introduce you to my barber.
1: Hey, do me a favor, Gerald. Finish this Pernod for me. I shouldn't be drinking with my foot.
2: Well, what's your foot got to do with this?
1: It's the gout. You remember, I wrote you about it a few months ago. I had an attack just before I sailed for Europe. Well, how's your painting coming along? You sold anything yet?
2: The only thing I sold is my watch, as if you didn't know.
1: Yes, I know. You came to Paris to starve in a garret. But you look pretty well fed to me.
2: Speaking of that, how is Harriet, huh?
1: Well, speaking of which, the money I sent you or being well fed?
2: Oh, God, you know what I mean. Owen, how is she? Still the same?
1: No, she's more of the same. She's richer than ever. She's fatter than ever. She's also meaner than ever.
2: Well, she couldn't be too mean. I mean, not if she lets you grow that beard. I still don't see why you wanted to grow it. You always made such fun of mine.
1: Well, I had my reason, Gerald. It was part of my plan.
2: Plan? What plan?
1: Why, to kill my mean, fat wife.
2: Of course.
1: So, this is your garret, is it? Pretty luxurious for a starving artist, isn't it?
2: It's not bad.
1: Yeah, and all those canvases. Some even have paint on them. Well, don't tell me you're really working.
2: I know you're no saint, but I don't think you're wicked enough to do what you said.
1: Strangle Harriet? No, Gerald, I'm wicked enough, just not foolish enough. My wife's money will be precious little good to me in prison.
2: Now, don't tell me you've got some kind of a foolproof scheme, Owen, because there is no such thing.
1: Sit down.
2: And no matter how clever you are, there's always someone cleverer.
1: In the detective novels, perhaps. Now, sit down before I kick you with my gouty foot. I've got 5 pounds of bandage there. It makes quite a weapon.
2: I don't understand what you meant about gout.
1: It's the very cornerstone of my plan. I have established a medical history of the disease, if questions arise later.
2: Questions?
1: Yes, about the bandages.
2: Owen, I have never seen you like this. You're really talking wildly. Now, those crutches, the beard, all this crazy talk about killing people.
1: It's not crazy at all. It's a beautiful, rational scheme. And one that you will be eager to see succeed.
2: Owen, what's happened between you and Harriet, huh?
1: Well, nothing sudden. It's been a gradual change. Perhaps the inevitable result of advancing years. You know, I was considerably younger than Harriet when we married. Now it seems I'm not young enough.
2: Now, wait a minute. Are you cutting me off? Are you going to stop sending me money?
1: Nothing of the kind. As long as my income can support it, you can continue to develop your artistic talents. And the question is, how long will my income continue? It's been 10 years since I married Harriet. The difference between our ages is suddenly not so great. Harriet is discovering that there are younger men in the world. In fact, there's one particular one she's fond of.
2: You're joking.
1: He's a dancing instructor, as a matter of fact. She met him when I had my first attack of gout. I couldn't move for a month while Harriet indulged herself in non-domestic pleasures like dancing.
2: What to talk about? Killing her?
1: Killing her carefully, Gerald. With due regard to the risks involved. Actually, I thought of the answer when I was flat on my back. I had plenty of time to think then.
2: About what?
1: A unique phenomenon of the modern age. The magnificent paradox of transoceanic travel.
2: Travel?
1: Yes. A ship makes its journey in some 5 days. A jet plane takes only a few hours.
2: But you hate planes. You've never been on a plane in your life.
1: Yeah, that's right. They terrify me.
2: But what does all this have to do with killing Harriet?
1: Everything. For you and I, brother, are going to put that transatlantic paradox to use. We're going to prove that the difference between a ship and a plane is a lovely way to commit murder. It was almost 2 weeks later that Gerald and I stood on the dock at Le Havre and looked at the trim lines of the SS Empress. She wasn't exactly the largest vessel lying at anchor, but on that particular Saturday, she was certainly the busiest. That was fine with me. The more excitement on the pier, the less noticeable Gerald and I were as we made our way toward A deck. Our progress was slow, since I never really managed to use those crutches. Finally, we made our way to stateroom G, and as the door finally shut behind us, I collapsed on the bunk. I looked at my younger brother's face and felt considerably better. Poor Gerald. His complexion was so pale white against his reddish beard, now fuller by 2 barbarous weeks. Relax, Gerald. Everything's going to be all right.
2: Well, I wish I had your confidence, Owen.
1: Now let's take care of the passports first, and then we can call the steward.
2: All right. Here they are.
1: Ah, good. Now, we have to do this very carefully. With infinite patience, I set about the delicate task of removing the small photographs from both passports. I was as precise as a jeweler. Then I squeezed glue from a tiny tube and replaced them. One bearded face substituted for the other one. Yes, my brother and I look quite a bit alike, despite the 6-year difference in our age.
2: Owen, are you sure nobody will notice? Now, you're not supposed to tamper with these passports.
1: Yes, that's true. And I understand it's also a crime to kill someone. Nevertheless, that's exactly what I plan to do. Now, let's ring for the steward.
2: All right.
1: The man who answered our ring was a perfect delight. An aging cockney with a thin crest of white hair, the mouth of a pixie, and the squinty eyes of a myopic. The latter, of course, was going to be a blessing.
4: Everything all right, Mr. Layton?
1: Yes, everything's just fine. Your name, Mr. Pawkins?
4: Yes, sir, that's me. Sir Pawkins, at your service.
1: Mr. Pawkins, I'm afraid I'm going to be something of a burden to you on this voyage. As you see, I'm an invalid.
4: Yes, sir, your poor foot, sir.
1: Exactly, my poor foot. As a result, I'm going to be forced to take all my meals in here. So you'll have to arrange matters with the dining steward. I trust that can be arranged.
4: Oh, yes, sir. Don't you worry none about that, sir.
1: Ah, good. Nor will I be spending any time on deck. The least bit of roll is extremely painful for me. So I'll remain in my stateroom until we reach port.
4: What a pity, sir.
1: Oh, it's all right. It's all right. I've got a great deal of business to take care of between here and New York. I'll have enough paperwork to keep me busy. So if you'll just bring me my meals and keep me from being disturbed, you'll be doing your job handsomely. All right? Understood?
4: Oh, yes. Understood, Mr. Layton.
1: See you later then, Mr. Porkins.
4: Oh, yes, sir.
5: We were lucky. He seems like a cooperative old geezer.
1: Yes, but be careful. Always keep your door locked so he can never enter without knocking. And every time he brings you that tray, make sure that you're either dozing or buried in papers. Understand?
5: Understood.
1: Yeah.
5: Well, when I think about what you're going to do in New York while I'm on board the ship, I...
1: So what I'm going to do in New York is going to be a pleasure.
5: But you're so cold-blooded about it, Owen. You are going to kill a human being.
1: No, I never said that. I said I was going to kill Harriet.
6: Poor Harriet. There she is in her lavish New York townhouse, thinking about nothing but her dancing lessons. While aboard the SS Empress, two men are plotting her demise. Of course, we're not yet certain how Owen Layton plans to get away with murder. Even if he does fly to New York and his brother sails in his place, we'll simply have to wait until I continue shortly with Act Two.
7: Oh, somebody's been drinking my sugar-free diet 7-Up, and it's all gone.
8: Well, actually, I saved a little.
7: Oh, a bear!
8: Hiya, Goldie. What's brewing?
7: That's Miss Goldilocks to you.
8: Oh, come on, kid. You mean you don't remember me? The cottage, the three chairs, the porridge?
7: Baby bear!
8: In the fur. Been a long time, Goldie.
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0: Now let's return to stateroom G on A deck of the SS Empress. It's almost sailing time. The first all visitors ashore warning has been sounded on all levels of the great ship. But in stateroom G, of course, the warning has a special significance. Because now, the visitor has become the passenger. And the passenger has become the visitor. But let Mr. Owen Layton speak for himself.
1: Listen to me, Gerald. And listen very carefully.
2: Oh, for Pete's sake, Owen, we've been over this 100 times.
1: But now I'm saying it for the last time. You must do exactly what I've said, exactly. The smallest variation can cause total disaster.
2: Oh, I promise you, I won't move from the stateroom. I'll be a good little rabbit in my cage.
1: Yes, it's exactly what worries me. Your rabbit-like tendencies.
2: Don't expect me to enjoy it. When I think of all those cute little bunnies strolling around on the decks.
1: Oh, just forget they're there, understand? Let me get this bandage off my foot. Now.
2: Oh, 5 days. And don't forget the 6 nights.
1: You'll manage, all right.
2: Won't be any fun, Owen.
1: Yes, neither would it be any fun to fill gas tanks in Hoboken. Not as much fun as living on the left bank with those Parisian beauties of yours.
2: All right, I know.
1: Don't forget who's really doing the hard work, Junior. Including that plane trip tonight. Oh, for me, that's the worst part of it all. Listen, how high do those buddy things fly?
2: Oh, 30,000 feet, I think.
1: Oh, it's preposterous. There, the bandage is off. Now, let's get them on you. By the time the next all ashore sounded, the transformation had been made. The bandages were on my brother's foot, and the crutches were lying snugly beside his bunk, and I was all set to leave. With Gerald's gray tweed coat belted around me, with Gerald's hat on my head, I strolled to the visitor's gangplank and left the SS Empress to its business. It was fortunate that I dreaded air travel so much. The thought of being carried aloft some 30,000 feet inside the monstrous machine parked at the Gate 7 on Orlick Field was completely engrossing. For this reason, I overcame any nervousness I might have had upon confronting the immigration authority. The official merely glanced at the photograph in my passport book, snapped it shut briskly, and handed it back. Mr. Gerald Robin Layton was on his way back home. I don't recall much about the flight. I remember about 10 minutes of sheer terror when we took off on what seemed like a ridiculously short runway. I know there were several more hours of alternating fright, numbness, and drowsiness, helped by liberal amounts of alcohol. And then there was that agonizing half hour following the captain's announcement of our approach into Kennedy International Airport. And wonder of wonders, I was safe. The only one in danger was my wife. It was midnight in New York when I climbed into a taxi and gave the driver our destination, Grand Central Station. In the terminal, I deposited my single piece of luggage in a public locker and took still another taxi to the street where Harriet and I had spent the last 4 years of our marriage. The brownstone was an imposing building from the exterior, but Harriet's money had made it possible to scoop out the interior and transform it into a duplex of cunningly modern design. I had spent several happy hours in this house. About 7 or 8, I think. It was 1:20 in the morning by the time I arrived, and the traffic had gone from the quiet streets of Sutton Place. The street was empty. The shades of the buildings opposite had all been drawn against the night. I felt certain that no one saw me quietly insert the key into the lock of the front door. I went quietly upstairs to the bedroom. It was empty. But that was no surprise. It was Saturday night. Presumably, I was in Paris. Therefore, Harriet was on the town, probably in the company of her dance instructor friend. In a way, I was glad that she was running true to form. It helped me feel justified in taking the drastic course that I was about to take. About 20 minutes later, I heard the front door opening again.
3: Oh, my feet. My feet. You danced my little tootsies off tonight. You Fred Astaire, you...
4: Well, that's what you're paying me for, Mrs. Layton.
3: Oh, that's what you think, lover.
4: Well, speaking of...
3: Stop it, brute.
4: You mean I don't even get a kiss goodnight?
3: Oh, tomorrow night, maybe. Right now, I want to go to sleep.
4: I thought you looked a bit preoccupied tonight. Is anything wrong?
3: No. Unless you count a cable from my husband.
4: Well, he's still in Paris, isn't he?
3: He sailed on the Empress. He'll be here in another 5 days.
4: Well, that's too bad.
3: Isn't it? You can stay tomorrow, all right?
4: I'll count the hours. Good night, my princess.
3: Good night.
1: And then Harriet started up the stairs. I picked up the pretty blue vase that adorned her dressing table and placed it behind my back. Hello, Harriet.
3: Owen, for heaven's sake, what are you doing here? You're supposed to be in Paris.
1: Well, I thought I'd surprise you, darling. And I seem to have done exactly that.
3: But your cable, you said you were taking the Empress. She won't arrive for days.
1: Well, actually, I changed my mind about taking the ship. I flew instead.
3: You were never inside a plane in your life.
1: No, there's always a first time, isn't there? For everything.
3: But why? When you're so terrified of flying.
1: Because I was in a hurry, darling. I simply couldn't wait to see you and do this. Shame about the vase. It cost a small fortune. The really distasteful part came now. As you may have gathered, I'm a man of fastidious taste. But when you have 5 days to lose, you can't afford the niceties. I knew it would be easier to lose myself in a region of the city where the lower depths are at their lowest. And so I discarded my British suit, my Italian loafers, and my continental manners. In an old pair of slacks and heavy wool shirt, I made my way to the Bowery. My first act was to join a shambling, silent line of vagrants outside the clothing relief agency. And I emerged with a costume superior to anything I could have invented. A moth-eaten sweater, a double-breasted jacket with a shredded lining, and 1,000 unironable creases. And then I bought a bottle of Sauterne for 98 cents and rented a bed in a hotel called Miller's for 75 cents a night. And then, the next day, in a steam-filled diner where the coffee tasted like antiseptic, I picked up a mud-stained newspaper from the dirty tile floor. There on the second page was an item which gave me an appetite, even in that place. It said, "Woman found murdered in East Side brownstone." Ah, but the smaller headline beneath it was even more delicious. It read, "Dancing teacher held as suspect." It wasn't something I planned or expected, but, well, why not? Why not? Say, I think I'll have some more of that coffee. And then the 5 days were over. It wasn't very far from the Miller Hotel to the docks. The first glimpse I had of the Empress' beautiful bow on the horizon thrilled me in a way I had never known before. But I couldn't stand about and admire it. I had things to do. I made my way, as unobtrusively as possible, back to Grand Central Terminal. I removed my luggage from the locker, and then in the washroom I shaved and changed into clean clothes. Then I went down to Pier 16 to greet the arriving Empress. I knew that Gerald would be among the last of the passengers to appear. But then, there he was, wearing my green plaid top coat with a collar pulled around his throat, wearing my Homburg hanging low over his eyes. He was using my crutches, too, and not very well. But with his foot so heavily bandaged, he still made a convincing cripple.
5: Owen! Owen, over here!
6: Sure, for a minute, I didn't think you'd make it.
1: Well, how was it? How did everything go?
6: Fine. Look, where can I get rid of these crutches? They are killing me.
1: Never mind the crutches. What about the steward, Mr. Pawkins? Did you see him before you left the ship?
6: No, I managed to avoid him. I didn't even tip him either, just as you said.
1: Good. Now get into that car.
6: This isn't your car, is it?
1: It's a rental car. Now get inside so we can switch clothes.
6: A rental car? Well, weren't you taking a chance?
1: I rented it in your name, Junior. Don't worry about it.
6: You really thought of everything. Owen, I have to give you credit.
1: Oh, just give me my clothes and that bandage. And fast. And so we made the switch, as before. By the time I stepped out of the rented automobile, I was dressed in the Homburg and the green plaid coat. And the bandages were back where they had originated. In fact, the crutches seemed like old friends as I hobbled back to the entrance of Pier 16. I spotted the ship's petty officer emerging from the passenger exit.
7: Pardon me, sir.
8: Yes, sir. What can I do for you?
7: Well, it's rather embarrassing. You see, there's a steward that I meant to take care of before I left my stateroom. He was very kind to me.
8: What's his name?
7: Pawkins. He's an old fellow. Very nice. I hated to miss him when I left, but somehow I did in all the excitement.
1: Yes. Old Mr. Pawkins was more than pleased when I handed him the $250 bills. There were actually tears in his eyes.
9: Oh, this is most generous of you, sir. Most generous.
1: Well, you took very good care of me, Pawkins. I know, I was a nuisance.
9: Oh, no, sir, you were never. Why, I hardly even saw you, sir.
1: Well, still, you brought me all my meals and so forth, didn't you?
9: Well, I was glad to do it, sir, glad to be of service. And I hope you'll be back on the Empress with us soon again.
1: I intend to be, Pawkins. Yes, you can be sure of that. As soon as I knew that Mr. Pawkins was remembered properly, and that he remembered me properly, I knew that everything was going to be just fine. I told my younger brother to drive his new car to the village, find himself a small apartment, and lay low. Then I took a taxi to my home. I knew there would be company waiting for me.
10: Mr. Layton?
1: Yes, I'm Owen Layton. Who are you?
10: My name is Lieutenant Farley, Mr. Layton, New York Police Department.
1: Police? What's the matter? My house been robbed or something?
10: I'm sorry we couldn't meet you at the ship. We knew you were coming back today, but we thought it would be easier to meet you here and break the news to you.
1: What news? What are you talking about?
10: Bad news, I'm afraid. Maybe we better go inside.
1: Yes, come in. Of course, I knew exactly what the bad news was going to be. Now all I had to do was to keep from laughing out loud.
11: We seem to have been witness to the perfect murder. Owen Layton can't be blamed for the murder of his wife, and for the most natural reason in the world. Owen Layton wasn't in New York when his wife was murdered. Owen was on the high seas. Just ask Mr. Pawkins or anyone else aboard the SS Empress. But before we congratulate Mr. Layton on his cleverness, why don't we wait until I return with Act 3?
12: And now another story of the ball and chain as Kellogg Special K presents Veronica and Jeff.
13: Oh, Jeffrey, isn't this romantic? Out in a quiet lake at night with you rowing the boat.
14: Yes, Veronica, it's really neat.
13: Jeffrey, what was that?
14: Frogs.
13: Frogs that go bonk?
14: They're pretty weird frogs.
13: Oh, Jeffrey, you're such a car. 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
14: Yes, Veronica, it symbolizes my few pounds of extra weight, but I'm going to get rid of it.
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12: Your happy ending could begin with a Special K breakfast from Kellogg's.
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11: Owen Layton is a happy man today. Despite the fact that he is all alone in the reconverted brownstone on Sutton Place, the smile never seems to leave his face. Even as he hobbles towards the front door to answer the insistent chimes, his bandaged foot and crutches don't seem to bother him in the least. In fact, one has the impression that despite the tragic loss of his wife, Mr. Layton will never let anything bother him for the rest of his life.
10: Evening, Mr. Layton.
17: Oh, hello, Lieutenant. I didn't know you were coming by tonight.
10: Oh, it's all right, I hope.
17: Yes, of course. Come in.
10: Oh, thank you. You were a bit too broken up the other day when we had a talk about, well, about that terrible thing that happened to your wife.
17: Well, I'm sure you don't blame me, Lieutenant. It was a great shock. Here, let me take your raincoat. Raining outside, is it?
10: Yeah, a little. Frankly, it was my decision not to send a radiogram to the ship. About your wife's death, I mean. It didn't seem right to break the news to you that way.
17: Well, that was very considerate of you, Lieutenant.
10: We knew you were aboard the Empress because of your cable.
17: Yes. But you were right not to tell me when I was aboard. It would have been very a helpless feeling, knowing that there was nothing I could do about it.
10: Yeah, that's what I thought, too. At any rate, I suppose you've had some time to, think about what may have happened.
17: No, Lieutenant. The truth is, I still don't understand. That man who killed her, what was his name again?
10: Douglas Denton.
17: Oh, yes.
10: Not his real name. He called himself that at the dancing school, but he was born Bernard Eubank. I take it you didn't know Mr. Denton.
17: No, I never met the man before in my life. And why would he want to kill my poor Harriet?
10: Well, actually, he's still denying that he did.
17: Well, how can he? From what I read in the newspaper, well, you seem to have caught him red-handed.
10: Well, no, not quite that good. We knew that he'd been, he and your wife had been seeing each other during your visit abroad, and that they'd seen each other that Saturday night she was killed. In fact, he was seen in the vicinity of your house by several witnesses, not more than 10 minutes from the time when we estimated that she was bludgeoned to death. I'm sorry, that's a little too graphic, I know.
17: It's all right, Lieutenant. I want to know the details. I really do.
10: Well, the one detail we don't know is why he would have done such a thing. I mean, frankly, we have Mr. Denton pegged as a rather small-time, gigolo. Sorry to tell you that, too.
17: Oh, it's all right. I'm sure Harriet wasn't to blame. I'm sure that man just did whatever gigolos did and made a fool of her.
10: Well, did your wife do that sort of thing often?
17: I don't know. I suppose she's made a few mistakes. Which of us hasn't?
10: Well, now, if you could be more specific...
17: No, Lieutenant. I'm sorry. I want Harriet's killer punished, Lieutenant Farley, but not at the expense of scandalizing my wife.
10: I'm afraid that scandal won't be easy to avoid. We know she was having an affair with Mr. Denton. He's admitted that himself. But that don't give him any reason to break a vase over her head.
17: Yes. Unless she had decided to end the affair, of course.
10: Well, it's one possible theory, of course.
17: Didn't you say you found my cable to her about coming home on the Empress?
10: Yeah, that's right.
17: Harriet didn't know I expected to return from Europe so soon. Perhaps when she informed her friend, Mr. Denton, he got angry.
10: Yeah, that's possible, too.
17: He might have just acted impulsively. Yes, Lieutenant. I'm sure it happened just that way. They quarreled.
10: In your bedroom?
17: Very well, in our bedroom, yes. They quarreled. And he picked up the vase and he struck her. But somehow, I can't believe it was cold-blooded or premeditated. No matter what the man is, Lieutenant, I hope the law isn't too harsh with him. I'll tell you what wasn't easy. It was the waiting. I had to wait for the outcome of two legal actions, the verdicts of both the criminal and the probate courts. But I had every confidence that human and fiscal justice would be done. And then, one night, a little more than 2 weeks after my return... Hello?
18: Owen, it's Sheila.
17: I beg your pardon?
18: It's Sheila. God, I feel terrible not calling you before this, but I just found out what happened. I read the whole thing in the paper, a back issue. Oh, and you, poor thing, you must be in a state.
17: Are you sure you're calling the right number?
18: Oh, of course I am. At least that's the number in the telephone book. 815-5555.
17: Well, you certainly have the right number, miss, but I believe you have the wrong party.
18: Oh, come on, stop it. You're the only Owen Layton in the directory.
17: Well, that doesn't mean very much.
18: Hey, what is this? What are you trying to do?
17: Well, I'm simply trying to find out who you are and why you think you know me.
18: Hey, wait a minute. Is there someone there with you? Is that what all the doll talks about?
17: No, I'm alone.
18: Well, then why the big act? Oh, now listen, Owen. I told you not to try any of that shipboard romance stuff on me. I won't stand for it.
17: Did you say shipboard romance?
18: You heard me. I warned you that I wasn't interested in a friendly little kiss of the gangplank kind of stuff.
17: Listen, you're not talking about the ship you mean isn't the Empress.
18: Of course it's the Empress.
17: Gerald, you idiot.
18: Huh? Oh, what did you say?
17: I said, forgive me, I'm just so mixed up about things right now.
18: You can't be so upset that you'd forget about me. Besides, from the way you talked about your wife, she didn't mean a thing to you.
17: Look, Sheila, I can't talk anymore right now.
18: You're not brushing me off that easily. Owen, I warn you.
17: No, I'm not trying to brush you off. It's just that I'm having visitors, Sheila. Important people, business.
18: All right, tomorrow then. Early tomorrow.
17: I'm not sure I can make it tomorrow either. I may have to go out of town. There are things to settle regarding my wife's estate.
18: Well, there are things to settle, all right. Between us, lover.
17: Oh, God. Dear God, he's ruined everything. Everything. Pick it up. Pick up that phone, you miserable...
19: Hello?
17: Gerald, it's your brother.
19: Oh, hi, Owen. How are you?
17: Never better. Never better.
19: What's the matter? You don't sound well.
17: Well, why shouldn't I be well? I just had a lovely chat with a no-doubt charming young lady.
19: What?
17: Her name is Sheila. Isn't that a lovely name, Sheila?
19: Uh-oh.
17: Is that name familiar to you?
19: Now, Owen, before you say anything else, Owen, will you listen to me?
17: Yes, that's why I'm calling, to listen to you. To see if there's anything you can say, anything at all, that will mitigate my intention of coming right over there and strangling you.
19: Now, you've got to understand how it was, Owen. I was a prisoner in that stateroom, a virtual prisoner.
17: Yes. And that was the idea. I told you never to leave that room. Never to so much as poke your ugly head out of the door.
19: Well, it was easy enough for the first day, Gerald, but after almost 24 hours of that,
17: How many other women did you take up with?
19: Owen, she was the only one, absolutely the only one I had anything to do with.
17: And if I know you, you had plenty to do with her.
19: Well, I couldn't live like a hermit, for Pete's sakes.
17: I can't believe what I'm hearing. I can't. You knew how important it was to convince everyone that you were me.
19: But I did that, Owen. I told her I was you.
17: My, that was clever.
19: No, no, no, she thinks I am you, Owen. Now, look, the fact that she telephoned you tonight, doesn't that prove it?
17: Oh, yes, that proves it completely.
19: Owen, I was really going crazy in that tiny room, so I took just one little stroll on deck one night.
17: Yes, and met Sheila.
19: I swear that I never knew she'd try to get in touch with me.
17: Your girlfriend, Sheila, is in New York right now. She's demanding to see me. You. Me. What I mean is she's read about Harriet's death. She knows that you... she knows that I... Well, she knows that Owen Layton is free and unencumbered and will soon be very, very rich.
19: Oh, gee, I'm glad to hear that, Owen.
17: Shut up! Your friend Sheila isn't going to give up that easily. She's going to track me down. She's going to try to renew our little shipboard romance. And do you know what will happen when she does?
19: What?
17: Think about it, Gerald. She's going to take one look at me and I'll be cooked, roasted, fried. She'll know I wasn't aboard the Empress. She'll know that she spent all that glorious week with another man. And how long do you suppose it'll take for her to put two and two together?
19: Owen, couldn't you put her off? Couldn't you keep her from seeing you?
17: How?
19: Well, if you could leave town, if you could get away.
17: Yes, it's the only thing that's occurred to me, too. If I left at once...
19: You could always go back to Paris. You always said it's your favorite city. And guess what? I saw in the papers that the Empress is sailing again tomorrow for Le Havre.
17: For the first time in my life, I wasn't looking forward to a sea voyage. But I knew that my idiotic younger brother had left me no other choice. The minute I was off the phone with him, I was on again, this time to my very obliging travel agent, who told me that passage aboard the Empress was indeed possible. But for the first time in my shipboard travels, I couldn't get a stateroom. Couldn't even do better than B deck. But it was an indignity I was forced to accept. This time, my cabin steward wasn't an amiable gentleman like Mr. Pawkins, but a gruff, uncommunicative type who made no promises of devoted service. But then I wouldn't require much service, for one thing. I no longer needed my bandages and crutches. As far as the world is concerned, my troublesome gout was healed.
20: Pardon me, sir.
17: Yes?
20: Aren't you the gentleman who sailed with us a couple of weeks ago? That Pawkins chap?
17: Oh, yes, that's right. You were the officer who helped me find the steward.
20: Yes, everything worked out all right there?
17: Yes, everything went fine. Unfortunately, I couldn't get such good accommodations this trip.
20: That's a shame, sir. But then I don't think we'll have as easy a crossing of it this time.
17: Why not?
20: Oh, a bit of rough weather ahead, they say.
17: Oh, fine. That's all I need. But rough weather ahead or not, at 4 that afternoon, the Empress pulled slowly away from the pier, and I admit that I breathed a heavy sigh of relief. That evening, I was taking a nap before dinner when someone knocked on my door.
21: Who is it? It must be an unfriendly neighborhood steward.
17: Yeah?
22: Hello. Oh, I'm sorry.
17: Oh, was there something you wanted, miss?
22: Well, I've made a mistake. I thought this was Mr. Layton's cabin.
17: Well, it is. I'm Mr. Layton.
22: Oh, but you're not Mr. Owen Layton. That's the party I was looking for.
17: But I am Owen Layton.
22: Well, that's an interesting coincidence. I mean, that two people would have the same names and even look a little bit alike. Although, the Owen Layton, I mean, is quite a bit younger.
17: I don't know what in the world you're talking about.
22: I saw your name on the passenger list, but the man I mean... Well, he's about your height, and he has a beard like yours, but he's... Well, he's not you.
17: Well, and who are you?
22: My name's Sheila. Sheila Ross.
17: Sheila.
22: I met Owen Layton 2 weeks ago, right on this ship. And now suddenly there's another Owen Layton going the other way. There's something very fishy going on here.
17: You're mistaken. I swear you're mistaken.
22: Listen, mister, whatever your name is, I don't know what this is all about. I don't know why there are two Owen Laytons going back and forth on this ship.
17: Well, what's so strange about that? I mean, why are you going back and forth?
22: Me? Because I have to. Because it's my job. I'm a social director.
21: You mean you work on the Empress?
22: That's right. And right now, I'm going to work on finding out what this is all about.
1: I stood rooted to the cabin floor, listening to the melancholy sound of the ship's whistle, warning the seas ahead that we were on our way, heading straight for troubled waters.
11: As you have heard, Owen Layton's perfect murder had the customary imperfection. But at least he'll be able to enjoy one last ocean voyage before the authorities send him up the river. Isn't it nice to see justice triumph? Oh, beg your pardon, to hear justice triumph. You'll hear more out of me when I return shortly.
0: 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Well, if your beer is Budweiser, you've had it often. 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Notice how the flavor of Bud comes on nice and easy. Not too strong, not too quick. Just right. Notice the clean, crisp togetherness of Bud's taste. Everything in perfect balance, with no single element jumping out at you. And there'll be no aftertaste either, no hanging on. And you'll be refreshed and ready for another glassful. Actually, Bud drinkers have been experiencing Amplitude for years. But they never phrase it that way. They just say, Budweiser. And that says it all. Anheuser-Busch, St. Louis.
2: 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But Apollo can also seat 6 passengers, and it has the kind of smoothness, quietness, and interior comfort that you'd expect of a Buick. 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Well, Buick has the car.